0: And nobody can write an executive order that says ignore a law, or I'm going to change the way you interpret this law. That's really not a thing.
1: I'm Meghna Chakrabarty. 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Stay with us.
2: BBC News with David Harper. The US military has launched a wave of new strikes on Iran after President Trump said American forces would hit the country hard. The US Defense Secretary Pete Hegseth said key facilities in Iran would be targeted after President Trump accused Tehran of taking too long to sign a peace deal. Tomas Morgan reports from Washington.
3: Iranian media are reporting explosions in the south near the strategic Strait of Hormuz, while air defenses have been activated in Tehran. The US military said in a social media post the attacks were in a response to Iran's unwarranted continued aggression. The tit-for-tat attacks between the two sides intensified after Iran downed an American helicopter on Monday, accusing the US of violating the ceasefire. The Trump administration is getting impatient, accusing the Iranians of dragging their feet in peace talks.
2: In response to the latest US strikes, Iran's military command has declared the Strait of Hormuz closed to all vessels and said any traffic would be targeted. But US Central Command has insisted that commercial ships are continuing to transit the strait. Meanwhile, the sound of explosions has been reported around the city of Minab, as well as the Siddiq region in southern Iran. The head of football's world governing body, FIFA, has sought to defend the organisation of the World Cup a day before the tournament kicks off. At a news conference in Mexico City, Gianni Infantino said FIFA weren't kings of the world ruling over governments and couldn't control everything.
4: It's not easy when you have 300,000 accredited people, majority of which from outside of the US, to process them, to vet them. You don't know. Unfortunately, our world is, a very aggressive world, and security goes above everything, and you need to respect the decisions which are taken. And when I say to chill, I don't mean to chill and do nothing. I mean to trust us that we are working behind the scenes.
2: Mr. Infantino said it was unfortunate that Somali referee Omar Artan, who'd been due to officiate at games, had been barred from entering the United States. In Northern Ireland, crowds have gathered for a second night of anti-immigration protests in parts of Belfast following a knife attack by a Sudanese immigrant in which a man was badly injured. Here's our Ireland correspondent, Chris Page.
5: The most serious disturbances tonight have been in Glengormley, on the outskirts of North Belfast. Police faced at least 200 people at Sandy Nose Roundabout, which is a major road interchange. Protesters have been trying to get to a hotel where there have been previous demonstrations because it was used to accommodate asylum seekers. Rioters burned a large vehicle and threw bricks. Officers used water cannon to drive the crowd away from the junction. They then came under attack from petrol bombs. Police have put extra officers on the ground to try to prevent disturbances.
2: Our Ireland correspondent Chris Page reporting. 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
6: And it's on WNYC in New York. I'm Sean Carlson. 78 degrees right now at 8:04. An 88-year-old man convicted of murdering and dismembering a woman in his East New York apartment has been sentenced to life without the possibility of parole. WNYC's Samantha Max reports.
7: Harvey Marcelin was on parole after being convicted of two other killings when he murdered 68-year-old Susan Layden. Marcelin says another person killed Layden. He said in court he was grieving the woman he loved. But prosecutors and the judge both rejected that claim. Justice Danny Chun said he was sure Marcelin would kill someone else if he were ever paroled again. Transcripts of parole hearings obtained by WNYC show Marcelin assured the board he had changed before he was released in 1984 and 2019, but both times he killed more women.
6: New York City public school students now have three newly renovated pools where they can work on their swimming skills. The School Construction Authority announced the openings at the James Monroe campus in the Bronx, the Samuel J. Tilden Educational Campus in Brooklyn, and the George Washington Educational Campus in Manhattan. These pools have been closed for years during renovation. The authority says the projects were a $55 million investment to modernize aquatic facilities for students. There are 55 pools in public schools in the city. 78 degrees right now, mostly cloudy outside. We could see some rain this evening. Otherwise, we'll see temperatures in the low 70s tonight. Tomorrow, cloudy through the day, temperatures reaching the low 90s in the afternoon, but with that humidity, it'll feel like it's the upper 90s, approaching 100 degrees. There's a chance of some rain through the day into the evening. Thunderstorms are possible as well. Could be heavy at times. We'll see lows tomorrow night in the low 70s. And on a Friday, basically much like tomorrow, it'll be hot and humid, highs around 92. With the humidity, it'll feel closer to 100 with rain and thunderstorms possible through the day on Friday. It's WNYC on a Wednesday evening. It's 8:06.
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1: This is On Point. I'm Meghna Chakrabarty. Any day now, the United States Supreme Court will issue a decision in a case that could completely overturn one of the fundamental ideas of America. It's the idea of who is American at all. It's the idea and law that if you are born in the United States, you are American. For more than a century, through a series of court rulings and federal laws, birthright citizenship has been considered one of the most fundamental pillars of American identity and rights. Well, on the very first day of his second presidency, January 20th, 2025, Donald Trump attempted to end birthright citizenship via executive order. He was sued, and the case went before the Supreme Court. The court's upcoming decision could be one of the most divisive it's ever issued. Well, last year, we spoke with historian Heather Cox Richardson about the long legal and legislative history of birthright citizenship. We asked her why a president would seek to challenge a right that's enshrined in the 14th Amendment to the Constitution, and what's at stake if the Supreme Court agrees with President Trump. Well, we thought right now is a good time to bring that episode back to you. So here again is my conversation with Heather Cox Richardson, first aired on May 2nd, 2025. Professor Richardson, welcome back to On Point.
10: It's always a pleasure.
1: I'm going to start with something a little bit different today. Since you are in the studio here with me, I've got a little bit of a highlighted text here on my screen. I'm going to turn the screen towards you. Can you just like read that sentence?
10: All persons born or naturalized in the United States and subject to the jurisdiction thereof are citizens of the United States and of the state wherein they reside.
1: So what's that? What is that?
10: That is the beginning of the 14th Amendment to the U.S. Constitution, ratified 1868.
1: I've been told it's your favorite amendment.
10: It is. Everybody has a favorite amendment. That happens to be mine.
1: So this is the first sentence of the first section of the 14th Amendment, which really means something significant. Is there any way, any possible way you think, to interpret that language other than you're born here, you're a citizen here?
10: No, there really isn't. And I could tell you how people get around that by trying to create a different pathway around it. But in order really to understand what the primarily Republicans in Congress were doing in 1866, when they first began to explore the question of how do you decide who's a citizen in this new post-Civil War period, you really have to look at the Civil Rights Act of 1866. And what's interesting about that is when they talked about the Civil Rights Act of 1866, the Civil Rights Bill, because it doesn't become a law, they are very aware that it's not just black Americans who have faced discriminatory legislation. In Massachusetts, for example, the Irish did. In California, indigenous Americans and Chinese immigrants and Mexican immigrants all faced discriminatory legislation. So they write this 1866 bill in which they explicitly say all races, everybody who is here becomes a citizen. And then Andrew Johnson, who succeeds Abraham Lincoln, vetoes that bill. And one of the reasons he vetoes it, and he talks about this, is that he says you cannot mean that you intend to include Chinese people, and he's very concerned about gypsies. That's something else he puts in there, that you could include all these people as citizens of the United States. Plus, if you really mean to do that, why do you have to add that to the Constitution? Because you're arguing that the Constitution already says it under, you know, this other thing we can talk about.
1: Uh-huh.
10: So when they write the 14th, they explicitly take that into consideration and say, yeah, they just are citizens under the Constitution. And yes, obviously that means everybody.
11: Okay. Well, the reason why I wanted to have you here with us today is that obviously currently there are, as you're saying, several people in the Republican Party, including the President of the United States, who actually disagree with you.
12: We're the only country in the world that does this with birthright, as you know. And it's just absolutely ridiculous. But, you know, we'll see. We have very good grounds.
13: Sir,
12: people have wanted to do this for decades.
11: So this is ending birthright citizenship, and that is from President Trump's first day in office this time around, when one of the first things he did was sign an executive order seeking to end birthright citizenship. So let me give a little bit more background to listeners here, Professor, if I can. This obviously wasn't a surprise, right? Because he had been repeatedly saying during the 2024 campaign that he would sign such an order. I mean, here's an example.
12: This current policy is based on a historical myth and a willful misinterpretation of the law by the open borders advocates. There aren't that many of them around. It's amazing. Who wants this? Who wants to have prisoners coming into our country? Who wants to have people who are very sick coming into our country? People from mental institutions coming into our country. And come they will, they're coming by the thousands, by the tens of thousands. As part of my plan to secure the border on day one, my new term in office, I will sign an executive order making clear to federal agencies that under the correct interpretation of the law, going forward, the future children of illegal aliens will not receive automatic U.S. citizenship.
11: So we're playing these segments of President Trump speaking in their entirety, or at least long chunks of it, in order to for people to hear fairly what he said. And also, it's quite revealing to me how he clearly goes off script sometimes, and you can hear him jump back on script.
10: But that's actually really significant. And one of the things that we don't obviously have to talk about this today, he's not at full mental acuity. And this is a huge problem that we're not dealing with this, because we're trying, as you say, to change the very foundations of what it means to be an American. So this is somewhat, not even somewhat, this is problematic. I feel like that's this, you know, whole factory of red flags that we are not adequately addressing in this country.
11: Well, exactly. And when a president of the United States calls something that is written in the Constitution a historical myth, it's that we have to pause and focus on things like that. But the other reason, and you wrote about this in your Substack, that I wanted to provide this context, has to do with the actions that the Trump administration is currently taking that are having an impact on not just U.S. citizens, naturalized, but U.S.-born citizens, right? Because they have been removing some of them from the country who, again, under the 14th Amendment, have the right to due process. They're, first of all, birthright citizens, and they have the right to due process on U.S. soil. So here's a little news coverage from MSNBC on the deportation of two Honduran women and their U.S.-born citizen children from Louisiana.
14: The Trump administration put three children, and the children are United States citizens, and that's an important point here, on deportation flights with their mothers late last week. One of them is a four-year-old boy with stage four cancer who was deported without medication or the ability to contact their doctors, the family lawyer said.
11: So when asked by reporters why the Trump administration is deporting U.S.-born citizens, here is what White House Border Czar Tom Homan said.
15: I'd say from day one, if you enter this country legally, it's a crime. If you choose to have a U.S. citizen child, knowing you're in this country legally, you put yourself in that position. You put your family in that position. What we did is remove children with their mothers who requested the children depart with them. They weren't deported. We don't import U.S. citizens. The parents made that decision, not the United States government.
11: Okay, so let's dig into that for a little bit here. The Trump administration, as you just heard, asserts that the women who were unauthorized immigrants were given the choice to take their children with them and that they chose to do so. In fact, here's Secretary of State Marco Rubio on NBC News.
16: Three U.S. citizens, ages 4, 7, and 2, were not deported. Their mothers, who are legally in this country, were deported. The children went with their mothers. If those children are U.S. citizens, they can come back into the United States if there's their father or someone here who wants to assume them. But ultimately, who was deported was their mother, their mothers who were here illegally. The children just went with their mothers.
11: So Secretary Rubio there mentioned the father of these fathers of these children, specifically one of them. Okay, so just a few days ago, Gracie Willis, who's an attorney representing one of those U.S.-born children, says that the Trump administration has been completely misleading on this. She told MSNBC's Jose Diaz-Balart that DHS officers did not give the child's father the chance to stop that child from being removed from the country.
13: There was a one-minute phone call. It was a two-minute phone call. There's 1 minute of those 2 minutes where the father and mother were able to speak, and they were asserting the child's U.S. citizenship on speakerphone with the ICE officer who was in the room with the mother. And the ICE officer said, oh, yeah, we don't know if she's going to be deported yet. And as soon as the father started providing the phone number for an attorney, the ICE officer hung up the phone. That was the last time they spoke to each other until the mother landed in Honduras.
11: Professor Richardson, you wrote about this. And why did you feel like this was an important place to start one of your more recent letters to an American?
10: The question of who is a U.S. citizen is not just about the individuals involved. It's a question of what we want for our country and how we treat the people in it. That is what the government considers is important for U.S. citizens. So this moment is, I think, a struggle over the very nature of the United States, not simply over whether a four-year-old with stage four cancer is going to have access to medicine, which itself is, you know, sort of a headline, but what we consider the meaning of America. And that's a really, really big question. And it's not new. We've been grappling with this really since at least 1790, when we had the first Naturalization Act, deciding who could be welcome in America. And much of our domestic politics has always centered around who gets to be a member of American society and who doesn't, and what the U.S. government is going to do to support those who we consider to be central to who we are, and what it's going to do for those it does not consider central. And so I think in this moment, you're watching a political movement trying to change the nature of America, in part by terrorizing both undocumented residents of the United States, but also their children, so U.S. citizens. And that's, you know, we've not been here before, and that's a really important moment.
11: We've not been here before, even though this has been a battle to expand the meaning of who belongs under the category of we the people since 1790, as you said.
10: There's a really important distinction between who can become a naturalized citizen, who can come in and be and go through the process of naturalization. And we put in the United States, there was a law in 1790, the first naturalization law, that I'd love to get into more, because it has some really important distinctions in it that are not going to hold, and it's one of the things that the 14th Amendment is going to try to address. But that's different than who is a citizen when they are born here. And that's actually in the Constitution. And they don't deal with it explicitly, because in part they're working so much from the common law that they're taking from England that does talk about a natural born citizen, but also in part because you got to remember, in the period in which they're writing the Constitution, there's lots of different people moving around and coming and going, and who belongs to whom. And we've only got originally the 13 colonies, and, you know, so on and so forth. So
11: I'll let you pick that up in just a second. Heather Cox Richardson is with us today, and we are hearing the full and true story of birthright citizenship in this country. This is On Point.
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11: You're back with On Point. I'm Meghna Chakrabarty, and you're here to hear Heather Cox Richardson today. She is the author of the wildly popular newsletter and Substack, Letters from an American

0: So what's the big deal?
1: So I said before, there's a distinction between people who can be naturalized and people who are natural born citizens that are born either in this country or under certain conditions elsewhere. And this is something that Americans dealt with immediately after the Civil War, because again, there's a lot of people coming and going in this period. And as early as 1889, the U.S. government recognized that once somebody had become, was born here and was a citizen here, that the government, that is the country, had an interest in making sure that citizen had the best opportunities and was well protected. So there's actually a case in 1889 where a woman and her husband have come from Scotland with a child who was born in Scotland, but they have a baby here who is a natural born citizen, and they leave and go back to Scotland, and then the man abandons the woman, and she thinks he's in America, so she comes back, and she comes back at a time after 1882 when we don't only get the Chinese Exclusion Act, but we also get a different act about 3 months later that governs the people who come in through New York, and that says if you're a pauper you can't come to America. And just as a sideline here, I want to be clear, this is not my research. This is a fabulous immigration historian out of University of California, Berkeley, named Hidetaka Hirota, who writes about this. And she comes back to America to try and find her errant husband. And they stop her at, in New York, and they say, well, you can't come in because you're destitute. But then the guy realizes that there's a U.S. citizen there. Mm. And so he writes to his superiors, who at the time are in the Treasury Department. That's what oversees immigration in that period. And he says, what am I going to do? And the people of the Treasury Department look at this and they say, our interest is in making sure that American citizens are well cared for, that are as healthy as they can be. So the mother and her other child, who are, you know, not otherwise eligible to come into the United States, should come in with that small child so that the small child, the citizen, is surrounded by the loving parent. And that's not the only time that happens. It happens again a few years later. So there's, like I say, this is about defining America. If you have U.S. citizens in this period, in the late 19th century, the government wants them to be well cared for, to grow up to be good American citizens. It's one of the impulses of the progressive era. We're doing the opposite now, saying we don't care if you're a U.S. citizen. We're going to toss you out. We're going to break up your family. We're going to send you to a place where we're not sure how you're going to be treated, because we in the United States of America don't really care about citizenship. We care about a certain kind of belonging to a certain kind of idea of America.
0: Hmm. This is so interesting. We can only speculate, given what you said and that historical precedent, we can only speculate what would happen or what will happen if U.S.-based family members of those children do want to bring them back. I mean, in an ideal circumstance, they would be allowed back. But as you said, this is really a question of defining America. And I think the Trump administration has been quite clear on what definition they think America is. So we would have to see if those kids would actually be allowed back easily, as the Secretary of State asserts.
1: Well, but without their mothers.
0: Without their mothers.
1: Are you going to do? You're going to take a three-year-old or this other one-year-old U.S. citizen whose mother was sent back to her country of origin. You've traumatized an American citizen. Yeah. And that's going to matter as that child grows up.
0: I guess that's the point. Sorry, I missed the original point of the story about the Irish woman, that she was not allowed in, but was eventually allowed in because of her U.S. citizen child.
1: That's correct. Because the U.S. government believed it needed to protect the well-being of a U.S. citizen. And if that meant bringing in the mother, so be it.
0: Okay. So let's go back then, because, you know, it's interesting. When we talk about the Constitution, there's an automatic sort of unconscious response thinking, you know, what the framers of the Constitution wanted. But the 14th Amendment came well after the original framing of the Constitution. So just again, you said this at the top of the show, but I want to be clear I understand it correctly. Why was the need for the specific language of U.S.-born people are automatically given citizenship?
1: So the 14th comes from a very different place than the original Constitution. And yet, it's worth reminding people that it is as much a part of the Constitution as the original part, which is something sometimes originalists don't pay a lot of attention to. The 14th Amendment comes out of the fact that the state laws in the American South after the Civil War continued to discriminate against black Americans. And they had tried some ways to address that. The

0: Republican Congress had tried some ways to address that, and they had not been successful. So they write the 14th Amendment to the Constitution, and one of the things that they have to do is to overturn the Dred Scott decision of 1857. And the Dred Scott decision, which is a Supreme Court decision of that year, said that black Americans could not be citizens. And so they had to figure out how to address that so that black Americans in the American South would, in fact, be considered citizens. And so they started, as I say, in the Civil Rights Bill of 66, to say all races, whatever.
1: Let's talk about, can we just talk about Dred Scott for a second? Because, I mean, you know it so well that you just speed through it, but it is one of the most consequential, I'd say, Supreme Court decisions in this country's history, right? And 1857, so pre-Civil War. Can you tell us a story about Dred Scott and why that case ended up the way that it did?
0: So Dred Scott was an attempt of the Supreme Court to decide the conflict between the northern free labor states and the southern states that supported human enslavement by creating a new standard. And what it did was not only said that Dred Scott, who was an enslaved American, did not have any rights, that black Americans had no rights that a white man was bound to respect. It not only said that, it also said that the U.S. Congress could not legislate in the U.S. territories, which meant that enslavement would spread there and Congress had no way to stop it, so that the free labor states would eventually be outweighed by the slave states in the American South and the American West, and slavery would become national. And that idea, I think, is important here, because it's not just about Dred Scott's citizenship. And there were many ways that they could have answered that question that did not create the ruckus that it did. But this was an attempt of the elite enslavers to take over the U.S. government. And again, it was not just a question of Dred Scott and his family, which is quite an interesting history. It was a question of what was America going to become? Were people going to have rights, or were they not going to have rights? And this is one of the things that spurs the fledgling Republican Party, not just the rights of black Americans, but also, as I say, the Irish and the Chinese.
1: What was the consequence or outcome of the Dred Scott case?
0: Well, it completely destroyed faith in the U.S. Supreme Court, at least for close to a generation, because it was pretty clearly a political decision. And we now know that James Buchanan, who was the decision comes down about a week after he's inaugurated, which is why it's 57 and not 56. Many people make the mistake of thinking it's 56. It's actually 57, that he was in on it and that this was political. It was not at all an attempt to preserve the ideas of the Constitution, where, in fact, you can see in the 14th, the way they write that 14th, most Americans thought that, at least the ones who were not in part of the slave power, thought that the Constitution itself guaranteed birthright citizenship because of – it's in a funny place. It's in the section under who can become a president, and they talk about a natural-born citizen in that. And as I say, they pick that up in the 14th and say, yeah, we're going to put into law, into Constitution, that if you're born here, we don't care where you come from or anything else. If you're born here, you're a U.S. citizen. And that's different, as I say, from who can come in from outside.
1: Right, right.
0: And that's a distinction that actually is going to matter quite a bit until the present.
1: Well, you quoted a part of the Dred Scott decision in your newsletter, and I just want to read it because it is so jarring, right? The Supreme Court ruled that people of African descent, quote, and this is from the decision, are not included and were not intended to be included under the word citizens in the Constitution and can therefore claim none of the rights and privileges which that instrument provides for and secures to citizens of the United States.
0: Yeah, that's Roger Taney, the Chief Justice at the time. Yeah. Well, again, which is I'm not a lawyer. I'm a historian. But, you know, if that were the case, we would not have needed the Naturalization Act of 1790, which does, in fact, make a distinction between distinguish between the immigrants coming into the United States and explicitly says that you must be free and white.
1: Uh-huh.
0: And that's, you know, that's after the Constitution.
1: Okay. So getting back to the specific language of the 14th Amendment, I had you read the...
0: Isn't it a lovely amendment?
1: It's your favorite.
0: It's my favorite.
1: Well, I mean, it is the one that I think most people just generally recognize as equal protection under the law, which is foundational, even though it came a century after the founding of the country. It's a foundational concept of, as you said, what it means to be American and what this country stands for. But the Trump administration and its supporters are quibbling over a clause in that first sentence. Okay, so here's the sentence again. All persons born or naturalized in the United States, born or naturalized in the United States, and here's the clause, and subject to the jurisdiction thereof, are citizens of the United States. So with that subject to the jurisdiction thereof in mind, just listen to this for a second, Professor Richardson. This is Charles J. Cooper, chairman and founding partner of Cooper & Kirk, the law firm. And he testified at the House Judiciary Committee in February, on February 25th, that President Trump's interpretation of birthright citizenship is correct, that essentially Trump doesn't believe there's any such thing. And the reasoning rests on those words, subject to the jurisdiction thereof. So here's Cooper.
2: Why did its framers choose such a strange way to say that? Why didn't they just say, subject to the laws of the United States? Doing so would have been quite natural, given that this straightforward, unambiguous phrase is used in both Article 3 and Article 6. The clause also ensures that birthright citizenship makes newborns citizens of both the United States and of the states wherein they reside, that is, where they live, their home. This word standing alone implies a lawful permanent residence, and it plainly excludes tourists and other lawful visitors, as well as illegal aliens who are prohibited by law from residing in a state, although they all must obey our laws.
1: Okay, that is so fascinating. I understand you're not a lawyer, but you hear what he's doing there, that if you don't, if you're not a resident of a state, if you're, let's say, you know, if you are a legal tourist coming in from Saudi Arabia, let's say this happens, you know, and doing birth tourism and coming, this happens, we're based in Boston, this happens here in Boston, coming in, staying for 6 months, having your child, flying back with a private nurse to Saudi Arabia, well, therefore, you're not really a resident here, so your child shouldn't be a citizen. I mean, what do you think about that?
0: Well, so remember when the framers wrote the Constitution, nobody was engaging in any kind of let's hop around the world in a jet. I mean, yeah. So it's a little hard. I mean, you certainly could stop that sort of travel if you wanted to now, because you're operating on a very different kind of issue of transportation and technology. But that's, to me, a side issue. Let's start with under the jurisdiction thereof, and why did they say that?
1: Yeah.
0: I mean, that's just such a no-brainer. It's frustrating even to hear, because, again, the country is, at the time of the writing of the Constitution, it's 13 states. The whole North American continent belongs to other people, including indigenous Americans, and that's going to be a real issue in the writing of these constitutional designations of citizenship, is because there are nations within the American nation or adjacent to the American nation. And that means they have different, I'm sort of stammering because they have different legal systems, yeah. They have different allegiances and so on. And they are often at military odds with the United States of America. So the idea that somehow this is about who's controlled by a state is completely ahistorical. I mean, again, we're reading things into the past to try and make them a political argument in this moment. And it just seems to me to be operating in such extraordinary bad faith, again, with this attempt to try to create a new version of what it means to be an American. You know, do we have birthright citizenship, or and in which people who are born here are the basis of who we are as a country and that we want to protect them? Or do we want to say that we are a country based essentially in white supremacy?
1: Mm. Well, it's interesting because attorney Charles Cooper, who we just heard, also pointed to another case, which you wrote about as well. This is the case of Wong Kim Ark.
0: Wong Kim Ark, yes,
1: yeah.
0: Huge.
1: Okay, so this is how Cooper described his belief of the importance of the Wong Kim Ark case, which was late 19th century again.
2: The Supreme Court's 1898 decision in Wong Kim Ark had nothing to do with the children of illegal aliens or aliens lawfully but temporarily admitted to the country. The court carefully framed the issue before it twice in verbatim terms as involving, quote, a child born in the United States of parents of Chinese descent who have a permanent domicile and resident in the United States.
1: So Professor Wong Kim Ark was born in, as you note, 1873 in the United States. He was the child of Chinese parents. Tell us about
0: who could not become citizens
1: under the laws of the time.
0: That's right. Yeah. That's right. And again, this is one of the things that's very frustrating in this moment in American history is that, you know, we don't get the concept of an undocumented or a person here illegally until really quite late in the 20th century. So, you know, we get this there, you know, the people come and go, and there are certainly requirements for being able to come into the United States after 1882, either racial components through the Chinese Exclusion Act, or, as I say, you have to have enough money that you can support yourself by a later law of 1882. But the militarization of our border is really quite late. And that idea that somehow in 1898, when the Supreme Court decided Wong Kim Ark, that they had made a distinction between people here legally and people here illegally is just completely ahistorical. It wasn't a thing, you know, that you could make a distinction at that point because nobody saw that as being part of what it meant to be an American.
1: Okay, Professor Heather Crockett Richardson, hang on for just a second because I do actually want to hear you tell us a little bit more of the life story of Wong Kim Ark and how you wrote about it. Don't give me that look. You know it. We'll talk about it because it does really get straight to this point that distinctions are being made now that weren't being made when the concept of birthright citizenship was enshrined in the Constitution of the United States. So we'll be right back. This is On Point.

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6: You're back with On Point. I'm Meghna Chakrabarty, and Heather Cox Richardson is here. She is author of the hugely popular newsletter and Substack, Letters from an American. And her latest book is Democracy Awakening, Notes on the State of America. We are talking about the facts and true story around the enshrined concept of birthright citizenship in this country. And Professor Richardson, I just do want to dig in a little bit more into the case of Wong Kim Ark, because as you note in your letters, he is a U.S.-born citizen. Around what, early to mid 1870s.
7: Right, we don't know exactly.
6: Of Chinese parents. He actually did return to China in 1889 when his parents went back.
7: That's right. They repatriate. The whole family goes back. He marries. And then he comes back to the U.S. and does not have a problem. Then he goes back to see his newborn son and to see his wife again. And when he tries to come back in, then they stop him and say, you are not a citizen. And he says, yes, I am. And there have been a number of cases, by the way. He wasn't the only one who sued over this, but he's the case that goes to the Supreme Court. And the Supreme Court looks at the case in this moment, which I have to add is a moment of extraordinary hysteria against Chinese immigrants to the United States. And they say, that, listen, even if you don't like Chinese immigrants at this point, you cannot overrule the Constitution, which says he is a citizen. So Wong Kim Ark became sort of that gold standard of this is we are going to embrace birthright citizenship going forward. And that stood ever since. Again, very different than who can come in from another country, but who is here.
6: It's interesting. I've pulled up the majority opinion. From the case, Justice Horace Gray. It's so fascinating because here's part of what he wrote. As appears upon the face of the 14th Amendment, as well as from the history of the times, this was not intended to impose any new restrictions upon citizenship or to prevent any persons from becoming citizens by the fact of birth within the United States. It is declaratory in form. Or declaratory in form and enabling and extending in effect. I mean, the justice there is saying it is what it is.
7: Yeah.
6: In the 14th Amendment, there's no other way to interpret it.
7: Which is interesting because, as I say, this is a period when you have a real push among some people in the American West to get rid of the 14th Amendment because they don't like the idea of Chinese immigrants being treated equally to white Americans in the West. They don't care very much about black Americans in the West in this period, but they're tied in knots over Asians. And so, you know, this is not just about black citizenship. It's also about citizenship for anybody coming in.
6: Mm. Do you know what's interesting to me? You know how you mentioned when we were talking about the current objections to under the jurisdiction thereof in the 14th Amendment? We heard Charles Cooper a little bit. In the Wong Kim Ark decision, 1898, again, there's another section in which the majority decision takes this on, like, just square on, when he says, the real object of the 14th Amendment of the Constitution, in the qualifying words of all persons born in the United States, subject to the jurisdiction thereof, would appear to have been to exclude, that's what he's saying, it looks like it does. But it does not, in fact. It says, it has already been shown by the law of England and by our own law from the time of the first settlement of the English colonies in America, there have been recognized exceptions to the fundamental rule of citizenship by birth within this country. But then he says, those principles, those exceptions rest, were long ago distinctly stated by this court. And he's saying only diplomatic exemptions, actually, no others. And I'm sorry, I kind of like hashed my way through that, but this seems to have been resolved by the courts 130 years ago.
7: Well, it was, but let's take it from the other direction. Okay. And that's that. Why are we talking about this again the way we are? And it's worth remembering that Trump's MAGA Republicans are a political project. You know, I'm not thinking this sort of about the principles of citizenship, which are important. I mean, that's really, you know, thinking about what it means to be an American and what the government should do for Americans and that Americans should do for the government and so on. Those are vital questions at every moment. But in this moment, we've had the rise in the United States of this radical right movement, and much of its power has come from fear of the other, from fear of the immigrants coming in. And this is, of course, a pattern that Viktor Orban used in Hungary to seize power and to destroy democracy there. But in the United States, especially after COVID, we did have an extraordinary swell of people coming from over the southern border, in part because the United States economy was the strongest in the world. So if you had countries like Venezuela, where the economy was tanking, and many of the other Latin American countries where the economy was not good, they kind of squeezed the migrants that were in those countries out. And so this is why we had, for example, Haitians at our border, is they began to come over the border to try and find work in this country where, in fact, we had a shortage of workers, if you recall. So that weird push after COVID, the weird numbers of people coming in after COVID, really were fuel for this political movement. And they continue to be fuel for that political movement because anti-immigrant sentiment has always been present in the United States. And it's just something that in this moment, this particular president is really doubling down on in order to solidify his base at a time when, you know, his numbers are actually not terribly strong. And one of the big things he had going for him was that when he talked about being harsh against immigrants, that really goosed his base. It's actually not doing that any longer, but he's still doubling down on it because, you know, it's not clear he's going to be able to regain any ground on the economy. And he is underwater on every single other issue. And we're only 102 days in.
6: You know, I hope you don't mind me asking you a question that removes us from the realm of history and just more sort of your view on, well, no, this is what you write about the uniqueness of the American project. Because I think one thing that the Trump administration and Trump supporters and himself and he himself points to is that this idea of birthright citizenship is actually not the norm globally. That you could probably, and correct me if I'm wrong, probably point to more places where you can be born in a country, but you still have to go through a long process in order to be a citizen thereof. And so therefore, you know, they're saying, well, we should have that here, too. So that we have the quote unquote right kinds of citizens. I mean, what do you think about that?
7: You know, one of the things that frustrates me so in this moment is the people who claim to be defending America are destroying it and destroying its uniqueness and its greatness. You know, I will say that America has always been different because And I'm not saying that we have never made mistakes. Of course we have, sometimes more often than not. But we were a country where you could come from anywhere and become an American. And, you know, somebody made the point recently that I think it's 46% of the people who are running the Fortune 500 companies, I think it is, are either immigrants or children of immigrants, but they're American. And that idea that America is about what you believe in and hard work and being able to create your own future is what has always made America so vibrant and so exciting and so different than other countries where citizenship depended on your religion or your descent or any of those sorts of things that are not, they're not about self-determination. And that that destruction of that, the idea that we want to go to a situation like that, is, it seems to me, making what has been just an extraordinary country into a very small one. I mean, why are we taking orders from Hungary?
6: And the way this sort of trying to reshape the idea of what America is, the way it's playing out in the lives of individual Americans, is, it is disturbing and weird. We talked about those, the children and the U.S. born children who had been deported along with their mothers. I was just reading that this week, for example, Adam Pena, he's a California attorney and a U.S. born citizen. He's an immigration attorney. His family has been here for more than a century. They're as American as they, as you can get. He received a letter from DHS to self-deport. And he's like, where would I self-deport to? We have been living here for 100 years. We are Americans. And he told a San Diego news station that he thinks that this is an intimidation tactic because he's an immigration lawyer, and some other of his fellow immigration lawyers have received similar letters. But nevertheless, I mean, it is an intimidation tactic, an intimidation against the core idea of one's Americanness. And to that point, actually, there's been some attempted action on Capitol Hill this week. Democratic Representative Primula Jayapal of Washington went so far as to introduce, she's a Democrat, introduce an amendment to ensure that taxpayer dollars cannot be used by ICE to detain or deport U.S. citizens. And here's what she said on the House floor just 2 days ago.
8: ICE has zero authority to even detain U.S. citizens. As ICE's own policy states, quote, as a matter of law, ICE cannot assert its civil immigration enforcement authority to arrest and or detain a U.S. citizen.
6: Okay, so that's her proposed amendment. And here is a follow-up comment from Democratic Representative Ted Lieu of California.
9: The fact that Democrats and my colleague, Representative Primula Jayapal, feel the need to even introduce an amendment that says ICE cannot deport U.S. citizens is crazy. This should not even be a discussion. It is not even a question. U.S. citizens cannot be deported by ICE. It's the law. It's the Constitution. I will be astounded if Republicans vote no on this.
6: Okay, so let's listen to the roll call for how the vote went.
10: Mr. McClintock votes no. Mr. Schmidt votes no. Mr. Grothman? Mr. Grothman votes no. Ms. Hageman votes no. Mr. Moore votes no. Mr. Harris votes no. Mr. Gooden votes no.
11: The clerk will report.
10: Mr. Chairman, there are 11 ayes and 12 noes.
11: The noes have it, and the amendment is not agreed to.
12: Mr. Chairman?
11: Who seeks recognition?
6: So, Representative Jayapal's amendment that ICE cannot deport U.S. citizens using taxpayer dollars was voted down by Republican members of the House.
7: Well, there's even something more, I think, of concern to American citizens right now, and that's what happened in Oklahoma City a couple of weeks ago when ICE agents and people who claimed they were ICE agents and U.S. Marshals and members of the FBI, although the Marshals and the FBI have said they were not involved, although they knew it was going to happen, went broke into a house and trashed the house and took the cell phones, the laptops, and all the money that was there, which was the family's life savings, because they had a search warrant to go into that house to look for undocumented immigrants. But in fact, the people that they were looking for had moved out of the house, and the people who were there were U.S. citizens who had just recently arrived from Maryland. And, you know, they sent the kids out, the teenage daughters outside in their underwear in the rain with their mother while they did this to the house. And the mother kept saying, "We're U.S. citizens, we're U.S. citizens," and then left them with, you know, again, no way to contact anybody and no money and no card to know where they could get those things back. Now, that idea that we can go after U.S. citizens with our Immigration and Customs Enforcement law enforcement officers to look for undocumented immigrants, you know, that puts every single American citizen at risk. And as you say, I think that's an intimidation factor. But I think it's also this idea that unless you are on the side of a particular political party, so that you're not going to be intimidated, that you're going to be pushed outside of the people who get to have rights in the United States. Yeah. And that's a much bigger, as I say, political project that would redefine America.
6: Okay. 1866, 1868, 1872, 1898. I mean, over and over and over again. Every time this question of if you are born in the United States, are you or are you not a citizen? This country has basically unanimously fallen on the side of yes, you are a citizen. You do have that birthright. And what's fascinating to me, you also wrote a book about the Republican Party pre and post Civil War. That was all championed by the Republican Party in the 19th century. And that party is not existent anymore.
7: Correct. Yeah.
6: It's the party of Donald Trump.
7: That's correct. Yeah.
6: And I want to just end this last few minutes, and I want to hear what you have to say about this by stealing an idea from your letter on birthright citizenship, because it's not even the party of Ronald Reagan anymore. You pointed out that in Reagan's last speech, January 19th, 1989, his last speech as president, he actually thought about what makes America so great, and he did so by recalling a letter he had recently received.
12: You can go to live in France, but you cannot become a Frenchman. You can go to live in Germany or Turkey or Japan, but you cannot become a German, a Turk, or Japanese. But anyone from any corner of the earth can come to live in America and become an American.
6: Professor Richardson, I'm going to give you the last word on here, but let's listen to a little bit more about why Reagan wanted to point this out.
12: We lead the world because, unique among nations, we draw our people, our strength, from every country and every corner of the world. And by doing so, we continuously renew and enrich our nation. While other countries cling to the stale past, here in America, we breathe life into dreams. We create the future. And the world follows us into tomorrow. Thanks to each wave of new arrivals to this land of opportunity, we're a nation forever young, forever bursting with energy and new ideas, and always on the cutting edge, always leading the world to the next frontier. This quality is vital to our future as a nation. If we ever closed the door to new Americans, our leadership in the world would soon be lost.
6: Ronald Reagan on January 19th, 1989.
7: And it's an important piece there because he was actually saying that at a ceremony to honor George Shultz and the other person to whom he was giving the Medal of Freedom. So he kind of goes off script. I mean, obviously it's written, but he kind of goes off script to insert into that speech honoring them this piece that is clearly his final word. He even says, this is the last speech I'm going to give, and this is what I want to say. That, I think, is significant because he recognized the importance of how we define America, and in order to keep it alive and vital and growing. And as I say, you know, this place where anybody can come and be an American, which has always been what made America great, was so important to him that he needed to say it one last time in that particular moment.
6: Heather Cox Richardson. She's author of the newsletter Letters from an American, and her latest book is Democracy Awakening: Notes on the State of America. It is always a pleasure to have you. Thank you so much.
7: Well, thank you for having me.
6: I'm Meghna Chakrabarty. This is On Point.

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6: There are Knicks watch parties on virtually every corner, and the World Cup is coming to our area in just days, and so is the heat. 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That's Morning Edition, starts at 5 a.m. here on WNYC. Overnight, we're going to see temperatures in the low 70s, rain possible tomorrow, very hot, high around 92 with the humidity. It'll feel close to 100 degrees. Showers, thunderstorms possible with lows tomorrow night, again in the low 70s.
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8: Mr. Moran, the deep baritone voice rang out. I stood up with my hands shaking violently and walked to the lectern of the Supreme Court of the United States.
9: 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All the ways we declare who we are and let the world know.
8: And I went to the men's department, and after teaching a class at the end of the day, and I was wearing pretty much what I'm wearing today, khaki pants, polo shirt, 5 o'clock shadow, and I said, I need a dark conservative business suit. And the man looked me over and he said, job interview, sir? And I said, no, U.S. Supreme Court argument. And
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10: Live from NPR News in Washington, I'm Ryland Barton. U.S. Central Command has begun another round of strikes on Iran. NPR's Quill Lawrence reports back and forth violence threatens to undermine a ceasefire and hope for a negotiated peace.
11: Iran's drone attack that downed a U.S. Apache helicopter this week has set in motion the most sustained hostilities since a shaky ceasefire took hold in April. Central Command launched what it called proportional response to unjustified Iranian aggression. Iran struck back at U.S. bases in the Gulf. And now CENTCOM says it has launched additional, quote, self-defense strikes in response to Iran's unwarranted and continued aggression. President Trump told Fox News that the next round of attacks might take out power plants and bridges, though targeting civilian infrastructure could constitute a war crime. Quill Lawrence, NPR News.
10: House lawmakers grilled Microsoft co-founder Bill Gates for more than 4 hours today about his years-long relationship with convicted sex offender Jeffrey Epstein. The appearance was part of the Republican-led House Oversight Committee's investigation into the disgraced financier. NPR's Ava Berger has more.
12: Bill Gates told lawmakers he never witnessed or knew about any of Epstein's crimes. Before the closed-door interview, he stopped and told reporters he was appearing voluntarily.
13: I hope my testimony is helpful to the work, important work of the committee to find justice for the victims.
12: In an opening statement, Gates said he met with Epstein on various occasions from 2011 to 2014 because he believed Epstein could help connect him with potential donors for his foundation. Gates also admitted to affairs and said Epstein used that information to pressure Gates to, quote, re-engage with him. Ava Berger, NPR News.
10: President Trump signed a bill into law giving $70 billion to ICE and the Border Patrol today, enough to fund the agencies through the end of his term. It ends a nearly 6 months fight over Department of Homeland Security funding that began with shooting deaths of two U.S. citizens during Trump's immigration crackdown in Minneapolis. In Southern California, the FBI and the Environmental Protection Agency executed a search warrant today at an aerospace plant in Garden Grove. The investigation follows a major chemical scare last month that forced some 50,000 nearby residents to flee their homes, as Jill Replegal reports.
14: For several days over Memorial Day weekend, firefighters warned that a tank holding several thousand gallons of a toxic chemical known as MMA was in danger of exploding, with a potential blast zone that included surrounding neighborhoods. The chemical eventually stabilized. Here's First Assistant U.S. Attorney Bill Asaley.
15: Obviously, this was a huge case that had a big impact on the community. So we want the public to be assured that we're going to take this seriously.
14: He says the EPA and other federal agencies are looking into whether the company, GKN Aerospace, failed to take precautions to prevent the scare. For NPR News, I'm Jill Replegal in Garden Grove.
10: U.S. stocks fell today. The NASDAQ slid nearly 2%. This is NPR News. The Trump administration is urging a federal court to reject an attempt to block this weekend's UFC fight on the South Lawn on the White House, arguing that the event is too close to make any changes. Two Virginia residents sued, arguing that environmental review and congressional approval weren't followed. A coalition of tribal conservation and environmental groups has filed a lawsuit challenging a federal land exchange that would transfer more than 700 acres of a South Texas wildlife refuge to SpaceX. Texas Public Radio's Corey Cook reports.
16: The lawsuit, filed against the U.S. Fish and Wildlife Service, seeks to block the transfer of 715 acres of the Lower Rio Grande Valley National Wildlife Refuge to SpaceX for 683 acres of land the company owns. Plaintiffs argue the exchange violates federal laws requiring wildlife refuge land swaps to provide net conservation benefits. Lakin Jordahl is with the Center for Biological Diversity, one of the groups filing the lawsuit.
17: From the beginning, SpaceX has been a terrible neighbor to this wildlife refuge. And over the years, they have actually degraded the ecological value of this refuge land.
16: SpaceX, which did not immediately respond to a request for comment, has expanded rapidly in the area since selecting Boca Chica as a launch site in 2014. I'm Corey Cook in San Antonio.
10: Scientists have discovered marine life thriving on a millions-year-old whale graveyard. Researchers used a submersible to explore the remains in the southeastern Indian Ocean and found bones dating back 5.3 million years. The researchers say several factors helped preserve the bones, including their high density. This is NPR News.
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0: KTRX. This is the Moth Radio Hour. I'm your host, Jay Allison, producer of this radio show. In this hour, stories of identity fabricated, forged, and forgotten. First up is Judith Samper-Alibero from our 2014 Moth Community Showcase. The showcase features some of our favorite stories told through our community workshop. Those favorites include this story, which revolves around a forged bus pass in London. Here's Judith, live from the Housing Works bookstore in New York City.
1: Hola, me llamo Judith. Soy española. Y a mucha honra. But, well, maybe you want me to talk in English, right? I don't know. Maybe you can understand me better. All right. So before telling you my story, I need to tell you a little bit about my culture. I'm from Spain, so I'm going to let you know how the Spaniards are. The Spaniards, we love to get things for free. The more we can get, the better. Just imagine you have a bowl of candies, and the Spaniard will get one for themselves, and one for the cousin, one for the mother, one for the father, the sister, the daughter, for all the whole family. If there is nobody in the room, they will take all the candy and the bowl because it will look amazing in the living room. Well, when I was 25, I was an art student in London, and I was broke. As you can imagine, paying rent or paying for food, it was a struggle, and certainly was paying for transport. One day I was waiting for my bus at the stop, and I was looking at my bus pass and thinking, this will be so easy to falsify. And, you know, like I'm an artist, I can't do things. So I was thinking, oh my God, I can't do this with my eyes closed. So I decided to give a try. And the first time I tried, I was a bit scared. But you know, it worked. It worked. So, like, after a couple of weeks, it just became a routine to start my week clicking around the computer, hitting print. Y ya está. I was ready to go. So, I don't know, after a couple of months doing that, I was so easy that I didn't feel that I had any more fake bus pass. It was totally real for me. So another day, I was just going to downtown London for a party. And I was going in the bus, like listening to my music, looking through the window. And I feel like somebody tapping my shoulder. I turn around and I see an inspector asking for my bus pass. So I just hand it to him, and as soon as I give it to him, I remember that I'm giving him a bus pass that is fake. And I look at his face and I can notice that he knows it too. So the next thing he does is taking his notebook, name, please. And without even thinking, I say, Antonia González, which obviously is not my real name. And Antonia González is kind of the most Spanish name, the most common name that you can find. It would be like here saying John Smith, something like that. But you know, I thought, okay, he's gonna put me a fine, this fine that they give to everybody when they don't pay their tickets, like it's £20. And that's a shame because that would be a few less beers tonight. But what can I do? Just will pay, that's it. So the next stop, he made me go down the bus. And there is a line of 10 policemen waiting. Two of them, they grab me by my arms. So high that my feet can barely touch the floor. And like in a movie, they bring me to the police station, reading my rights. When I arrived there, I managed to sneak my ID into my panties because I realized they think I'm Antonia González there, and I don't want they think I lie about my name. So after that, they frisked me and they took everything I have in my pockets. They took my piercing, everything, and they couldn't find it. And they asked me as well where I bought the bus pass, and I say I bought it on the street. I didn't know even it was fake. So, I don't know, they didn't believe me too much, but they have to ask if I wanted a court-appointed lawyer. And I say, of course, you know, I needed to defend my innocence. So I have to wait for a couple of hours until he came, and they brought me into a cell. they took off my shoes, they opened the door, and I see like a cement bed with a blue mat, like this one that you can find at the gyms, a metal toilet, and in front of it, a camera. So they cannot lose any detail. They can't know even if you are constipated there. In those 2 hours, I was thinking about my story, what I was gonna say. Like thinking about where I bought it exactly, from who I bought it, but without trying to give too many details. I didn't want it to point to anybody in concrete because I'm a good person, you know? So my lawyer came, I tell him all my story, and they bring us to an interrogatory room with a police officer, and she start recording and make me all kind of questions. I start answering, but none of my answers seems to please her. And she start playing with the fact that my English is not my mother tongue. So everything I was saying, she was changing the meaning of everything. And after like 45 minutes, like going back and forth, she just asked me if I want a translator. And then my lawyer, again like in the movies, look at her and say, can I talk to my client, please? So she stopped the recording, leaves the room. My lawyer turned to me and said, listen, this is how the things work in England. Like the police here has a 90% of solved cases. And that's because you need to say what they want to hear. So when she come back, just say to her that you are a student, you don't have much money, you knew it was fake, you know it's wrong what you did, you regret, and you're never going to do it again. At that point, I was so convinced of my story and my innocence that I didn't want it to do that. I was like, why have to say that? But, you know, I thought the whole night there. I was like 5-6 hours with them. And I was thinking, okay, maybe he's the lawyer. Maybe I should follow his advice. And the police officer came back, and I say my speech. And after that, she doesn't make me any more questions or say anything else. She stopped the recording, leave the room. And when she come back, she said that they are going to release me. So I say, great, I'm just feeling great. Everything is finished. They are going to release me as soon as they certify my identity. Aww. Yeah. Antonia Gonzalez. So at that point, my whole world crumbled. I was like, I just start crying, and the lawyer and the police officer, they were handing me Kleenex. They didn't know what was going on. I couldn't even talk. Keep crying until I managed to say to them that I lie about my name. And then the lawyer was looking at me, and he was kind of smiling, thinking, I think he knew I was a young person. I didn't know what I was doing. But the police officer thought that I was a terrorist. So after that, it took me like hours to make them believe which one it was my real identity and demonstrate that I wasn't a criminal, because they thought that too. During all that time, I never once pulled out my ID. Because, you know, I thought it was going to be an insult to the police officer who frisked me before. So I think at the end they just felt sorry for me, and they thought it was enough, like having me the whole night like that. I think they thought it was enough punishment. So they let me go without any fine at the end. No fine, nothing. So when I get out at 6 in the morning from the police station, the only thing I could thought about, it was, how I'm going to get home now without my bus pass? And obviously, I learned my lesson. After this, I never in my life, even there, I would falsify another bus pass. But you know, lately, I've been observing at the MoMA membership card. Because $25 to get in? Come on, I should be free. Thank you.
0: That was Judith Samper Olivero. Judith is from Vienna, a Mediterranean city in Spain. She moved to the U.S. 9 years ago and currently teaches at California State University and works as a virtual reality specialist and illustrator while continuing to develop her passion for art. She She loves camping with her dog, too. Judy told us that, luckily, her bus pass forgery has only come back to haunt her one time. Last year, during her green card interview, this issue came out, and she had to request her criminal records from England. They let her go home without a warning, and it didn't affect the process of her permanent residency beyond an extra 3 months of paperwork and some anxiety. She told us, thankfully, youthful stupidity gets cured with time. Next up is Sean Gohl, who told this story at our Open Mic Story Slam series in New York, where WNYC is a media partner of The Moth. Here's Sean.
2: So it's the first night of summer camp, and I'm trying really hard to bond with the other guys in the dorm when one of them goes, "Hey, Sean, tell us about your first kiss." And I'm like, oh. This is my nightmare question for two reasons. One, I am a huge dork. At this point in my life, at 16, I've only kissed, like, my PSAT book for good luck. And, and two, I am in the closet, so anything about intimacy in general makes me retreat into my body like a shy turtle. But luckily, I have prepared an answer for this very specific question, a fake answer. So I turn to him and I go, my first kiss was Sarah Brown. We met at Disney World. Sparks flew. We had our first kiss outside the France Pavilion at Epcot. But unfortunately, you know, we lost touch. And the guys are like, very good, yes. So we're leaving the room and one of them goes, "Hey, did you really kiss Sarah Brown?" And I'm like, as a matter of fact, yes, I did. And he goes, "Huh, that's so crazy because, like, you know, she's here." And I was like, Who is here? So it turns out that there may or may not be a Sarah Brown in Florida, but there definitely was a Sarah Brown at this camp in the girls' dorm. That in itself is not a problem, because then I was going to go to plan B. Oh, wrong Sarah Brown. Common name, common mistake. But what I didn't anticipate was that this news would pinball across camp and get to Sarah, and that made her nervous because Sarah, like me, had never kissed anyone, and she didn't want people investigating her kissing history and then making fun of her for never having done so. So instead of saying, "No, I don't know who this guy is," she said, yeah, like we did. It's not a big deal. So the next day, I'm eating a turkey sandwich, and this, like, throng of guys comes up to me, and they're like, "Yo, dude, we talked to Sarah. She remembers her kiss." And I'm like, "What? But I didn't think she'd remember. That's so crazy." And they're like, "Yo, this is great. Like, you're gonna have a reunion, and this summer, you're gonna hook up." And I'm like, "Oh, crap." So I kid you not, the next 6 days, I basically hid in the bathroom for 45-minute intervals, trying to avoid this hormonal, twilight-obsessed, roving mob of teenagers hungry for a romance to make happen in real life. But all good things must come to an end, and I emerge from the bathroom one day, and lo and behold, there is Sarah Brown. And she comes up to me and she goes, "Oh, hey, Sean, I'm Sarah. I think it's really funny that you told everyone we kissed." And I was like, "Oh, hey, Sarah, I think it's really funny that you exist." Like, it's like the legend of Bloody Mary. Like, I've said your name enough times that you've manifested yourself and are, like, gonna ruin my life. And we make a little bit more small talk, and then she goes, "You know, like, we don't have to keep lying. Like, we can just, like, quickly make this true." And she gives me the look. And then I'm like, "Oh, my gourd." I'm just processing the fact that my fake gay beard has manifested herself and is now proposing the summer fling that everyone thinks we already had at Epcot. And the second thing growing through my mind is, I don't want to make this real, but also I don't want to keep lying. And it's like I am in this weird in-between where I don't want the social capital. I'm lying solely as a defense mechanism, but my

0: Kind of, yes, yes. So actually, that pretty much settled the matter. When you bring up Hinduism in rural Pennsylvania, people are just like, okay, cool. But not only was I thankful that this story died, I was really thankful that, you know, at this time in my life, this secret was such a burden. And I was really thankful for that moment, so I could see that in an environment as difficult as high school, there were other people sort of putting on a performance. And it made me feel a little bit less alone. So, thank you.
1: That was Sean Gold. Sean won the Story Slam that night with his story and went on to tell another story at our New York City Grand Slam, which brings winners from 10 Story Slams across the city to compete. 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
1: This is the Moth Radio Hour from PRX. I'm Jay Allison. In this episode, our stories are about crafting your image, playing a part, faking it until you make it, and dressing for the job you want. That's what our next storyteller, Dave Moran, has to do when called upon to argue in front of the Supreme Court. Dave told the story to Grand Slam in Ann Arbor, where we partner with Michigan Radio. Here's Dave Moran.
6: Mr. Moran, the deep baritone voice rang out. I stood up with my hands shaking violently and walked to the lectern of the Supreme Court of the United States. 4 months earlier, the court had granted review in a case that I was representing an indigent defendant who had been convicted of a crime greater than he should have been convicted of. And I had never been to the U.S. Supreme Court before, so I didn't know what I was in for. And the first thing you do when you're a lawyer and you're going to a new court is you read the court rules. And I read the court rules, and one of the first things I noticed is that a counsel shall appear, and I quote, in dark conservative business attire. Well, I'm a law professor and I dress badly, so I went to the department store at Briarwood Mall, and I went to the men's department, and after teaching a class at the end of the day, and I was wearing pretty much what I'm wearing today, khaki pants, polo shirt, 5 o'clock shadow, and I said, I need a dark conservative business suit. And the man looked me over and he said, job interview, sir? And I said, no, U.S. Supreme Court argument. And I'm certain he didn't believe me, but I got the suit.

0: And I, of course, the other part things you do when you're preparing for U.S. Supreme Court is you do a lot of preparation. So the case was about the double jeopardy clause of the Fifth Amendment for those lawyers present. I read everything, every case I could to get as ready as I could possible. But the problem is I'd never even seen a U.S. Supreme Court argument. So in March 2003, a month before my scheduled argument, I flew to Washington and went to watch an argument of another criminal case. And the argument started, and first thing that I noticed was that this is a really small room. Those of you who've been there know this. This is a really small courtroom, and the lawyer is just a few feet under the nose of Chief Justice William Rehnquist. And the argument started, and it was a death penalty case, and the lawyer arguing for the inmate was getting into it with Justice Scalia about what the record really showed. And it turns out Justice Scalia had this weird habit of he would ask a question and you would think he was done and there'd be a deep breath and a long pause and then there'd be more question coming. And the lawyer was very eager and he kept starting to answer the questions and then Justice Scalia would ask some more. And this happened two or three times and suddenly Chief Justice Rehnquist leaned forward and said, "You will let Justice Scalia finish asking his questions. There will not be two people talking at the same time." Now, the lawyer at the podium didn't seem fazed at all. He just went on with his argument after a quick apology. But if cameras were allowed in the courtroom, you would have a video of all of the blood draining out of me. So I came back home, and I told people in Michigan about this terrifying experience, and everybody had a Chief Justice Rehnquist story of how he loved to chew out attorneys. If an attorney sometimes got the name wrong, the justices don't have nameplates on the bench. And so some attorneys mistake the name, and he would say, "That was Justice Souter, not Justice Kennedy." Or the worst thing you could do would be to answer a question and start the answer with, "Well, Judge O'Connor, it's Justice O'Connor." So I was terrified that I was going to go there and be humiliated in front of my friends and family, all of whom had been invited to go to Washington for me. But I prepared as best I could. I wore my suit, made sure it fit, and we flew to Washington in April 2004. Now, the night before the argument, we all agreed to meet the friends and family and the other lawyers on the team. We met at a Mexican restaurant just a few blocks from the Supreme Court. I ordered enchilada suizas. They were delicious. I thought, you know, margaritas might help me sleep. So I had one margarita, and then I had another margarita, and I thought, three margaritas, not a good idea. So I had two margaritas, and I got a good night's sleep. And I got up the next morning, and we walked to the court and waited until the case was called, Mr. Moran. And I walked up there, terrified that I was going to be humiliated, handshaking. And I said, "Mr. Chief Justice, and may it please the court," and started the argument. And quickly the questions started coming and the tension melted away because as a lawyer, I'm very happy to answer questions. It's easier than just making a speech like this. And Justice Scalia asked a lot of questions and I counted to myself, 1,001, 1,002, 1,003. And I waited until I was sure he was done and I began to answer. And the questions came and I thought it went pretty well. And it's 30 minutes of argument in front of that court. And the case was over, and I walked out the doors down the magnificent marble steps and thought, that was pretty fun. And I've been back five times since then. And I've won some, and I've lost some. But every single argument has been fun, and I haven't been chewed out by any of the justices. And I must say that Chief Justice Roberts runs a much nicer, more friendly court than Chief Justice Rehnquist. But every time I walk out of there, walk out those great doors and down those magnificent marble steps, I think to myself, damn, that was fun.
1: That was Dave Moran. Dave is a professor at the University of Michigan Law School, where he co-directs the Michigan Innocence Project. He always eats at the same Mexican restaurant the night before a Supreme Court argument, and he always orders the enchilada suizas and two margaritas. And he buys a new suit. This is the second story of Dave's that's aired on the Moth Radio Hour, and while this story features him dressing up, his first story was about him dressing down, way down, and posing nude for a drawing class. To hear that story, as well as see a photo of Dave fully clothed on the steps of the Supreme Court, visit themoth.org.

0: Next up, Camille Querban. Camille told this story at a Story Slam in Sydney, Australia, where we partner with the Australian Broadcasting Corporation, ABCRN. Here's Camille, live from Sydney.
1: Hello. I'm Fairy Twinkle Toes. At least I was. I worked at the Fairy's Wishing Wand on Unley Road for 4 years, so I've been to about 400 children's birthday parties. The Fairy's Wishing Wand was the name of the shop, and it was run by a woman called Pauline. She used to smoke like a train during the parties, but then burn marshmallow incense to cover up all the tobacco stench. I did all the parties either at the shop or you went out to their kid's house. And if you did it at the shop, then you had to do it in the Enchanted Forest. It wasn't that impressive, really. There was like a big bunch of fallen gum tree leaves in the corner that Pauline had spray-painted gold. That was the Enchanted Tree. It had some fairy lights in it, but most of them were blown out. I met Fairy Lavender. She trained me up. Fairy Lavender wore like a skin-tight purple leotard, a big purple frou-frou skirt, like this purple head garland thing, and big wings and size 9 silver jiffies. I was horrified when I saw it was tizzied and bowed and belled, and I got given the exact same uniform but in pink. I was on my way to the first party and I was in Fairy Lavender's car. She was fanging a Holden Barina up the freeway, giving me tips. She was chugging down the last of her up and go, telling me what to do and what not to do and everything. "Whatever you do, just don't give them your wand," she said, "because they'll hit you with it." I looked down at the wand and it was just this spray-painted, jewel-encrusted hunk of MDMF. And I was really scared. But she said, "Chill, just follow my lead." So I did. Before too long, Twinkle Toes was in demand. I was really good with kids. I'd babysat for years. I babysat Chelsea Lambert that lived down the road from Mum and Dad's house. She used to run down the street without telling her dad she was coming, always under the guise of wanting her hair done. She'd have a brush and a handful of bubbles and whatever, and she'd push through the door and say, "I need plaits, Dad can't do them." I always obliged because Chelsea was gorgeous. She was boisterous and bubbly. She came bounding in one day when I was running off to work. Mum said, "No, Chelsea, I'll do your hair today because Camille's got to go to work at Subway." When I rocked up to the fairy party that morning, I heard the normal cheer and chatter in the lawn. I walked in to the lounge room and the mum called out that the fairy was here, and I saw them all come running in off the lawn. And coming up the rear was Chelsea with 8 plaits flapping. She stopped dead in the doorway. Her lips were pursed and her forehead was just wrinkled with confusion as she stared at me. I was horrified. I didn't know what to do. I couldn't break the fourth wall, man, but I didn't know how I could get through it, and I just decided I was going to have to give the most convincing fairy performance of my life. I don't know, like Academy Award fairying. She sat down with the little girls in the circle, and when I sang the songs at party, I sang like an angel. And I'm tone deaf. When I told her the stories, I put on all the voices. When I painted their faces, I put in extra detail. I covered them in glitter. I gave out all the marshmallows. I wanted to convince her. And by the end of the party, she was smiling and laughing and lapping it all up. And I was like, "I've got these kids eating fairy bread out of the palm of my hand." I hugged them all and gave them little hugs at the end and said goodbye and everything. And she muscled in and she gave me a hug. She put her arms around my neck. And then with her little sticky marshmallow mouth, she whispered in my ear, "Bye, Camille." When she pulled back from the hug, she eyeballed me. She had a bit of a crooked smile and a twinkle in one eye. I just blushed. And then she turned a little plaited head and headed, like, outside and straight to the swing set. She came around a couple of days later, and she said to me, "That was you at that party, Camille, wasn't it?" Sometimes believing in something for the sake of other people can be really magical. So I looked at Chelsea and I said, "No, that was Fairy Twinkle Toes." Chelsea is now 22 and I still can't admit that I'm Fairy Twinkle Toes. Thank you.
0: Camille Querban is a production manager for a Broadcast News and Current Affairs Network. She says she's also a sometimes actress, terrible coffee snob, a neat freak, and a mother. Do you have a story you'd like to tell at the Moth? You can pitch it to us right on our website by leaving about a 2-minute message summarizing your story. 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That's 877-799-6684. 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When we return, writer Ishmael Bia chronicles his transformation and that of his village when war comes to Sierra Leone. 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
1: You're listening to the Moth Radio Hour from PRX. I'm Jay Allison. Our final story in this hour comes from the writer Ishmael Bia. Ishmael recognizes the identity of his village by its soundscape and recognizes himself by the narratives he stores in his mind. Both of these are soon changed by war in his country. A caution, there are some vivid descriptions. He told this story at a Moth event celebrating the 100th birthday of the New York Public Library. Here's Ishmael Bia.
5: The evening always began with several commotions. One of them was the arrival of people from their various places of work, from their farms, from whatever form of employment they had, and they all came, greeted each other, and went into their houses. The second commotion was by children, boys and girls, being sent to knock on the doors of these very people who had just arrived to invite them to dinner, to have this grand meal of the day. And during this meal, all the young boys and men ate from the same plate, and all the girls and the women ate from the same plate as well. When the eating started, which I was part of, the eldest, or the oldest person at that gathering, of the male, particularly the one that I ate with, would stop eating first. And then the second oldest would stop. And as it went down the line, then the boy and the youngest person would be left at the plate with enough food for them to eat. And this was how the evening began in my small village in the south of Sierra Leone, West Africa, where I'm from. After we finished eating, the fire had already been set with firewood, and the darkness had come in very quickly, that the only source of light were the flames of the fire that leapt into the air, and we sat around and waited for stories to be told to us. This was how we learned how to understand our history, the history of our families, of ourselves, our roles in the community, how we would function as children, but also as adults. These stories also, this oral tradition, started many, many years ago before I was born, and this was a way that brought to us a way of listening actively so that we can hear not only with our ears, but also with our heart, with our eyes, and we can hear beyond the words that were being told to us. At one of these gatherings, I must have been about 9 years old, my grandmother sat next to me, and she whispered into my ears, she said, "I want to let you know that each person's mind is their own personal library. And as life breathes its moment through you, those moments become memories, and those memories become narratives, and those narratives become chapters and books that you put on that shelf of your personal library. And this is the only library that you have access to whenever you like. You can open and close it whenever you like. You can decide to nourish it. You can decide to use the information properly or improperly, or as it suits you. After my grandmother told me this, I began on a quest to decide that, well, if I'm in charge of this personal library of mine, I want to make sure that I stack on those shelves, in my mind, the best possible images, sounds of my background, of my upbringing, of this place that I grew up. Where I grew up was so remote that most of the things that reminded me of what time of the day it was were the sounds of nature. I could tell what time of the day it was by the position of my shadow, and I didn't have a watch or any of these kinds of things. So the next morning, after my grandmother told me this on my way to school, my school was about a 30 minutes walk, but I would get up very early to go to school because going to school was very unpredictable. You left about an hour and a half to 2 hours because you didn't know what you encounter on the way. As a young boy in the place where I grew up, and every adult was responsible for you. Every adult was your aunt, uncle, or could even be your mother and father. And so on the way to school, you greeted people elaborately, not the New York greeting, hello, goodbye. It was more of you ask, how are you? How is your family? How is school? And you went on and on. And it was rude to just say, I have to be in school. I'm going to be late and I will be flogged because of that. You had to participate in the greeting fully. In addition to this greeting, an older person would randomly ask you to perform a task, which could be, could you fetch firewood for me? Could you go to the river and bring water for me? So young people had to get up very, very early to make sure that they can actually, you know, for this 30 minutes ride, they could think about 2 hours. And sometimes it took that much. On my way to school, I had a plastic bag that had the one X notebook that I had in it. And also my shoes were wrapped in this bag so that it wouldn't be coated by the dust. So it was very dusty. So I walked barefoot. And I allowed my mind to partake in the beautiful sounds that welcomed the morning. First, there was a call for prayer that was very loud, a zan that went deep into your heart. And then in addition to that, there were various birds singing. The vigorous ones were the sparrows and the doves. And my grandmother also told me that they sang vigorously because they wanted to wave goodbye to the night and welcome the day. And they did that every morning very vigorously. As I walked on, there were also sounds of brooms as people swept their yards. So the sound of the brooms meeting the dried leaves filled the air as well. There are also the sounds of buckets that clattered in the arms of children as they went to the river to fetch water. There are older people sitting outside clearing their throat to remind young people who were still sleeping that it was time to wake up. There were people who were sharpening their cutlasses and stones, and that sound actually made your teeth sour as you walked by. And there was the sound of bells being rung. These were iron bells hung in the arms of mango trees. They were being rung as a call for school. When I got closer to my school, which was near a stream, I would wash my feet and then I would put on my shoes so that I would arrive looking very clean. We stood in line, there were cleanliness checkup, check your hair, if it was combed, I wouldn't survive at this point. And then, you know, we went into the classroom, which was the very one building that we had. It was a mud brick house with no roof. And we would take out the few benches and some of us would sit outside under the mango tree. And there was a blackboard, and the teacher would start teaching. Now, we didn't have very many books. So if we had one book, it was only the teacher's. So, for example, when we read Shakespeare, on many occasions, the teacher would come, and he or she would recite to us, we're reading today so-and-so play, you know, Julius Caesar, for example. And the teacher would read, friends, Roman countrymen, and we would repeat, all the children, friends, Roman countrymen, lend me your ears, I've come to bury Caesar. Lend me your ears, I've come to bury Caesar. This is how we learned. You made notes. And in order to gain access to these books, you became friends with the teacher. So after school, you could go to the teacher's house so that you'd be able to read the book. Now, based on how you behaved in the community, how you took care of the book, the teacher will slowly trust you to allow you more time to read, but also lend you the book to take away and bring back. Now, if the book was dirty, then you lost that privilege. So we became very close to our teachers. The teachers also were part of the community where they would actually come to your house in the evening to make sure that everyone was doing their homework. I didn't like this very much when I was a kid. But in retrospect, it helped me. So in order to gain access to this book, you had to become part of the life of this teacher. I remember when we read Treasure Island by Robert Louis Stevenson. The teacher made a good deal of making us react the story in the classroom, and every young boy wanted to be Jim Hawkins. So we walked around our community pretending that we were Jim Hawkins of our very small village. Now, all of this sound and all of this nurturing, this knowledge began to change a few years later when I was 11 years old, when people began to come through my town. These are people who had been affected by the war that had started in my country. And they spoke about what had happened to them, how their houses have been burnt, their families have been killed, how they have been walking for days, weeks, months. There was a gloomy feeling that came about. And later on, when I was 12 years old, the war reached my part of the country. The sounds that I heard in the morning that woke me changed, and they were replaced by gunshots. I was separated from my family during the first attack. I started running from this war, and I didn't know where they were. The belief that they could be alive was what kept me moving, and I was with a group of boys, seven of us. We constantly started walking in the countryside trying to look for our family. The sounds were no longer the same. The very sounds that woke me up as a boy, the birds singing, the call for prayer, people going to the river to fetch water, we are no longer there. Nature itself was afraid of what had come about. The only sounds that greeted night or day or the wind that sailed was the sounds of guns or grenades exploding in the distance. And this was what filled my life completely, and I began to slowly forget and distance myself from the very sounds that I'd heard as a kid. Now, I began running from this war for about close to a year. I was constantly running. Everything had changed tremendously. And I came across somebody who told me that my family was in a small village that would be able to find them. So we started running to this place, and we began to hear the sounds of the village. And these were sounds that were familiar from when things were peaceful. There were women singing as they pounded rice in mortar. We could hear that. And we began to rush. We could see, we could hear sounds that promised that life was possible somewhere. When we got closer to the village, under the bushes in a banana farm, we heard somebody chopping up the bananas. And it was a man that I knew as a boy named Gassimu. And he came from under the bushes, and he said to us, "Oh, can you boys help me carry the trunks of banana into the village?" And of course, even though we were in a rush, then we could not refuse to do this, so we helped Gassimu to take the bananas to the village. As we were going with the banana, he told me, "Oh, your parents are going to be very happy to see you. Your brother is there, everyone is there, and everyone's been waiting to see you. They've been worried that you may not be alive." So I was very excited. As we started hurriedly going down into the village, we began to hear gunshots. We began to see smoke and fire coming from the village. We began to hear men screaming at the top of their lungs, their screeches covering the sounds of women and babies that were crying. And there would be gunshots and bullets flying in the air. So we ran from the hillside and tried to lay in the bushes so that we wouldn't be struck by stray bullets. After everything died down, we arrived into this village. And we realized that everybody who had been in this village had been killed. People had been put down, face down, and shot in the back of their heads. And their blood was the only thing coming out of their bodies, was the only thing connecting them. As we walked around the village trying to hope that somebody would have been alive in this village, we heard in one of the buildings that were consumed with fire, nails popping, tin roofs flying into thatched roofs and creating more fire, we heard this noise coming from this building. And people were banging on the doors, and the fire was consuming the house. And when the door broke open, the two people that came running was a woman and a little boy. Everything happened so fast that we became rooted where we were standing. We couldn't move at all. They ran back and forth. They would hit a tree, and they will run the other way again, and they will hit another building or another tree, and they will run the other way. Finally, the woman stopped moving, and the boy sat under a mango tree and put his head down and stopped moving. As we walked around, we began to see other bodies as well. people in different postures of pain, some holding their head as, you know, life departed them in that particular position. And we saw different kinds of things, ashes of people, burnt remains. As we were seeing these kinds of things, I became quite angry because I blamed Gassimo for making it possible for me not to see my family again. And I attacked him. I wanted to hurt him tremendously because at this point, the pain of knowing what had happened was so great that I wished I had seen my family one last time before this happened. I didn't understand that he had actually saved my life, so I actually wanted to kill him. My friends removed me from him, and between ourselves, we started fighting because we blamed each other for maybe somebody was walking slow, so and so forth. As we were fighting amongst ourselves, we heard a noise of people coming into the village, so we ran and hid into the nearby bushes, and we saw young people come into the village. Two of them particularly were about my age. At this point, I was 12 years old, and they wore military outfits and guns. One had a gallon of petrol or kerosene with matches. The other had weapons, and they were laughing about how they got this village really good, how they were able to get everyone and kill them, and nobody escaped. As we lay in this bush, under the shrubs, without being seen, looking at these young people, I did not realize that a year later, I would be one of these same people, one of these same young men that I was seeing, that I'll be one of those people going around and stacking a different kind of narrative in the library of my own mind. But not only that, I grew up in a place where we also believe that when an older person dies, a library is destroyed or burns. And now we were going around destroying the very same knowledge, the source of knowledge that could add to our own narratives. And we didn't know what kind of library we were creating. And worst of all, we were destroying the source of knowledge that perhaps could help us understand how our narratives would actually pan out. Thank you.

That was Ishmael Bia. Believing his family was dead, Ishmael was pulled into the violence and recruited as a boy soldier in Sierra Leone. His memoir about his experience, A Long Way Gone, has sold more than 1 million copies, and it's been translated into 40 languages.

0: This episode of the Moth Radio Hour was produced by me, Jay Allison, Catherine Burns, and Meg Bowles. Co-producer, Vicki Merrick. Associate producer, Emily Couch. The stories were directed by Jennifer Hickson and Larry Rosen, with additional Grand Slam coaching by Jody Powell. The rest of the Moss leadership team includes Sarah Haberman, Sarah Austin Jeunes, Kate Tellers, Jennifer Birmingham, Marina Kluche, Suzanne Rust, Brandon Grant, Inga Gladowski, Sarah Jane Johnson, and Aldi Kaza. Moth stories are true as remembered and affirmed by our storytellers. Our theme music is by The Drift. 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
1: WNYC supporters include the New York Historical and its exhibition, Old Masters, New Amsterdam, which uses the art of Rembrandt and his peers to envision life in the Dutch settlement that would become New York. 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
2: 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Overnight, we're going to see temperatures in the low 70s, rain possible tomorrow, very hot, high around 92 with the humidity. It'll feel close to 100 degrees. Showers, thunderstorms possible with lows tomorrow night, again in the low 70s.
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4: I'm Tom Power. Welcome to Q. It's been a big year for thinking about what it means to be Canadian. You know, the 51st state stuff, tariffs, elbows up. It feels like there's a lot of energy around this country and conversation about, you know, what it is that we are. Today, you're going to hear from one of the most successful producers in Canadian history. He decided to try and answer the question, what does Canada actually sound like? Boy Wanda is one of the people most responsible for Drake's sound. He brought together folks like Nelly Furtado, City in Color, Alessia Cara, A.P. Dillon, the music of the Tragically Hip, and more, and made a record that tries to answer that question. That's coming up. Plus, the folks behind this theme you're hearing right now, By Perula, on their new record. All that coming up on Q.

0: Live from NPR News in Washington, I'm Ryland Barton. The U.S. launched more of what it calls self-defense strikes at targets in Iran. According to a statement from U.S. Central Command, the strikes came at the commander-in-chief's direction and were, quote, in response to Iran's unwarranted and continued aggression. Earlier today, Trump said Iran has, quote, taken too long to negotiate a deal. He says the U.S. was retaliating for Iran downing an Apache helicopter earlier this week.
1: We're going to be attacking them. Attacking them very hard.
2: You're resuming bombing?
1: We are. Based on the helicopter, I guess we have the right to do that. You know, they shot down a very incredible machine.
0: Tehran fired back at U.S. allied countries in the region today. The escalating attacks are threatening to derail efforts to end the war. Texas Republican Governor Greg Abbott told state power grid operators he wants tighter regulations for data centers. Houston Public Media's Natalie Weber reports the governor is taking steps to rein in the industry as the state's on track to become the nation's largest data center market in the coming years.
3: Abbott promised this week to repeal sales tax exemptions for data centers and pass legislation to limit their water and electricity usage. The state will have to build new infrastructure to connect data centers to the power grid. Abbott says regulators must take steps to ensure those construction costs aren't passed on to everyday consumers. University of Houston Energy Fellow Ed Hurst says data centers have become a political issue.
4: Texans' electricity bills are going up, and the Republicans need to get this under control or they're going to be voted out.
3: Data center regulation has divided Texas Republicans. Earlier this year, GOP state lawmakers sparred with county leaders looking to pass a data center moratorium near Fort Worth. For NPR News, I'm Natalie Weber in Houston.
0: The Trump administration is imposing some tough restrictions in response to the hantavirus and Ebola outbreaks, despite opposing lockdowns and other measures during the COVID-19 pandemic. NPR's Rob Stein reports.
5: The administration has imposed mandatory quarantine orders and required guards be posted outside the homes of some of the passengers from the cruise ship at the center of the hantavirus outbreak. Federal officials have also banned travelers from countries where Ebola is spreading from entering the U.S. and even barred Americans who catch the virus in Africa from returning to the U.S. for treatment. Critics say the moves are unnecessarily harsh and contradict the administration's opposition to the pandemic restrictions. They also worry aggressive measures like these will be imposed more widely if an outbreak actually occurs in the U.S. Rob Stein, NPR News.
0: The World Cup begins tomorrow in Mexico. The tournament was expanded to 48 teams and will take place in 16 stadiums across Mexico, the U.S., and Canada over 39 days. Another sell-off of AI stocks dragged the stock market down today. This is NPR News from Washington. New York has implemented a law requiring advertisements featuring AI-generated people to clearly label them as synthetic performers. Democratic Governor Kathy Hochul describes it as a first-in-the-nation law aimed at enhancing transparency as AI performers become more common in media. Ads that fail to disclose synthetic performers will now face penalties. A new war memorial is coming to the National Mall in Washington, D.C. to honor those who served in the global war on terror. NPR's Frank Langfitt reports.
6: The memorial will include a 25-foot-tall arch made of melted-down war steel from vehicles and weapons. Soil and vegetation will cover the arch according to the newly released design concept. Visitors will walk through a shallow pool and leave temporary footprints next to permanent ones of service members. Former President George W. Bush, the memorial's honorary chair, spoke in a video.
7: The Global War on Terrorism Memorial will stand as a lasting tribute to the men and women who made the ultimate sacrifice after 9/11 to make America safer and stronger.
6: The project will cost $125 million, all from private funds. It'll be located near the Lincoln Memorial. The completion date, the end of 2028. Frank Langfitt, NPR News, Washington.
0: Veteran Japanese politician Yohei Kono has died at 89. As chief cabinet secretary in 1993, Kono issued a historic apology to Asian women for sexual abuses by Japan's wartime military. His statement acknowledged Japanese military involvement in forcing women into work at frontline brothels. The apology led to Japan's broader acknowledgement of wartime atrocities in 1995. This is NPR.
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11: You're listening to Q on public radio in the United States and across North America on Sirius XM 169. My name's Tom Power. All right, why don't we start things off with some music?

0: So Drake, Rihanna, Justin Bieber, Eminem, Drake again. What if I told you that there's one artist in common with all of those big tracks? That's Matthew Samuels, who goes by the name Boy Wonder. He started out making beats on this primitive software called Fruity Loops in the basement of his parents' house because he wasn't that athletic. Then he linked up with Drake, and at just 16 years old on MSN, of all places, he and Drake meet, and they go on to transform Canadian music. He won the Grammy for Best Rap Recording for Drake's 2018 hit God's Plan, which you just heard. Last year, he received the International Achievement Award at the Junos, and he was also named Canada Soccer's first ever music ambassador as this country prepares to co-host the 2026 World Cup. So the question is, what makes Boy Wonder or Matthew Samuels such a sought-after producer? I mean, one thing is that he's kind of a sponge. He takes in all kinds of sounds, something he says he can do because he grew up in Canada, grew up in and around Toronto, surrounded by different cultures and musical traditions. And that openness to all music is really at the heart of his latest project, which he did with Canada Soccer. It's called What If It All Goes Right? It's not an album about soccer or anything. There's nothing that rhymes with cleats. But Boy Wonder did try to capture the spirit of Canada, the sound of Canada. And he brought together some of the country's biggest artists, Nelly Furtado, The Tragically Hip, A.P. Dylan, Jesse Reyes, City in Color, Alessia Cara, more. So Boy Wonder came into the studio. We talked about making this album, which is pretty ambitious. It's like a new Tears Are Not Enough. We talked about Electric Circus, the old Much Music show that inspired his work with Nelly Furtado, and also just how much Nelly Furtado means to him. We do talk about his work on the new Drake record. But my favorite thing, and I think the thing you're going to enjoy the most about this record, or this conversation, is I think he made a very quietly, very radical record about what Canada is and what Canada sounds like. But given that the whole reason this record exists is soccer, we started with his connection to soccer. I read that you're a soccer dad.
1: Yeah, I'm an avid soccer dad.
0: What does that mean?
1: That means my daughter, she plays high-level soccer. She plays Ontario Provincial Development League.
0: She's good.
1: Yeah, she's pretty good. And I'm there every day, 5 days out the week training, games on Sundays, and I'm in there, man. I'm the guy arguing with the opposing team parents, the guy sometimes getting kicked out of games.
0: Is that true?
1: I've been kicked out of like one game.
0: Why did you get kicked out of the game?
1: One of our players was getting abused, and the ref wasn't making any calls, so I had to let him hear it, you know?
0: Oh, wow. Yeah. So you're like the real soccer dad. You're really giving it.
1: Yeah, I'm a little bit, here's the thing, man. I'm just passionate about everything that I do, you know? So it's like when I'm really into it, like something, I'm really into it, and I get into it, you know, and I don't regret it because, sometimes people have to get called out, you know, and that ref was not doing his job.
0: Did you play growing up?
1: No, my parents tried to get me into it, but it was a little too late. It was like eighth grade. Playing soccer your first time in eighth grade doesn't really make sense. You know?
0: Yeah, right. Yeah. You kind of want to be doing it from when you're like 7 years old.
1: Yeah, yeah. You got to learn fundamentals. I'm out there like big old kid and I don't even know how to dribble a ball properly.
0: Hold on. Why did they try to get you to play in grade eight?
1: This is a question I have to ask them. They don't really have answers for me, you know? I think I asked them that one time, and they're just like, I don't know, they're just trying something.
0: It all worked out that you were an indoor cat. We talked about that last time. Staying inside with the computer.
1: Yes.
0: Turned out to be good for you.
1: Definitely turned out good. Definitely.
0: So how did this thing come about with you and Canada Soccer?
1: Well, the people at Perfect Pitch and Canada Soccer, they reached out about originally, you know, just doing four songs for the World Cup. I was just like, you know what? I brought the idea to them. I was like, there's so much talent in Canada. I don't think it's deserving of only like four songs. Why not just do an entire project and do it with all Canadians? They thought it was a great idea, and we just got a bunch of Canadian artists. Took about a year to put together, and we made an amazing body of work. I'm super proud of it.
0: Not every artist like yourself who's Canadian who goes international the way that you did to have like, you know, international hits, mm-hmm. Sri Lanka and the Philippines, and, you know, all over the world. Okay, there's no part of the world that the songs you've worked on aren't playing.
1: Yeah.
0: I find that, no disrespect to them, the Canadian-ness of them matters to them a little less. They mm-hmm. see themselves as like more international artists than anything else when they get to that level.
1: Yeah.
0: It sounds like it's very... The Canadianness of you and Canadian artists sounds still very important to you.
1: Of course. We have, I think, some of the most talented here, if not the most talented people on the planet live in Canada, from producers to songwriters to artists, actors, actresses, athletes, everything. You know, there's a lot of talent here. I'm just proud to be Canadian. You know, I was born in Jamaica. I came here and, you know, just growing up in Canada, growing up with how the culture is out here, you know, like, the Italians hang out with the Indians and the Jamaicans, and everybody's just kind of together in Canada, and that's how it was growing up. So, you know, when this opportunity came up, it's just pride for me. It's like, Canada, we make some of the best music, and I know other countries are going to be making music as well. So I'm like, yeah, like, I want to compete, and I think I'm one of the most diverse producers in the world. And yeah. I was like, let's put it together. Let's make all different types of music. Let's get all Canadians. There's a bunch of Canadians that make different genres of music. Let's all put it together.
0: What did you make when your parents told you you were going to move to Canada? What did you think of Canada at that point?
1: I was only 4 years old when I moved up here. So
0: any memory of that at all?
1: I have super early memories of being in Canada, but like coming from Jamaica, I could vaguely remember like what was going on in Jamaica. I was too young, but I just remember early living in Canada.
0: No, like no memories of like, okay, there's snow here and there's winter here. And
1: yeah, I remember like when I was a kid, I grew up, the first place I lived when I came out here was North York, and I lived in an area called the Villaways. And I just remember just doing kiddie stuff, like making snow angels and being outside with friends like super early. But it's such a long time ago. You know, I'm turning 40 this year, so.
0: Oh, yeah, you're old. We're getting up there, aren't we?
1: Yeah, getting up there. So to remember something that happened when I was four, it's like kind of. There's like little things that I remember, you know? So
0: there's a couple of like Canadian kind of Easter eggs on this record, mm-hmm. that Canadians will understand that people might not. But let's take a listen to this.

0: That is Electric Circus by Nelly Furtado and Boy Wanda, my guest. So, Electric Circus, for people who are listening to this outside of Canada, used to come on Much Music.
1: Yeah, Electric Circus was a show that came on Much Music. It was kind of just like a live party with performances and music and music videos in the background. I grew up watching that and listening to Electric Circus. And
0: Friday nights, right? Was it Friday nights it was on?
1: I think so.
0: Yeah, because it was on the old Queen Street building just up the road.
1: Yeah, yeah.
0: I was out in Newfoundland. I thought it was the coolest thing.
1: It was so cool.
0: Like,
1: it was so cool.
0: Live DJs, people dancing.
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3: Matter of fact, it's the only one live or on tape. Let's go DC, and we're on the air live.
1: It was just a good time, and I just remember being a kid watching it, and I'm like, yeah, that looks like just a bunch of people having a great time, just dancing, no phones or nothing. That was before the whole phone epidemic. And it came about because when I was in the studio vibing with Nelly, I have like a screen in my studio, and we kind of made the colors real strobey in the studio, and we put on old school Electric Circus clips.
0: Really?
1: While we were making the song, yeah. So we were literally just vibing and watching Electric Circus and like just trying to recreate the energy, which is why we ended up naming the song Electric Circus, because that's where the inspo came from.
0: When I first moved up here, there was someone who I work with who DJed on Electric Circus.
1: Mm-hmm.
0: And it was like I met, I don't know, like a very, very famous person.
1: Yeah.
0: You know what I mean? Like I was like, oh my God, you did really? And then I met someone else on the team who danced one time at Electric Circus.
1: Yeah.
0: It's a very big deal.
1: No, huge deal. I seen my uncle on Electric Circus one time. And I was like, he's dancing. I was just like, what? Like, I couldn't believe it.
0: Randomly saw you around you?
1: He is, yeah. He's just in the corner, like, electric sliding by himself. And I was like, what the hell? Like, I couldn't believe it. I couldn't believe it. It's kind of embarrassing.
0: Was it one of the random videos you brought up, and there's your uncle?
1: Yeah, no, I couldn't find it, but I remember on TV, like, well, I used to watch Electric Circus live when it was happening. So I just remember one time seeing my uncle down there, and he's, like, super young at the time. I guess he just wanted to go out there and have a good time, and I just see him
0: by himself, electric sliding.
1: Electric slide, like, you know, the body roll. He's doing, like, the body roll by himself. I was like, yo, this is crazy. Yeah, insane. It's insane, but I guess he's having a good time. I can't be mad at him, you know?
0: When did you meet Nelly for the first time?
1: I met Nelly for the first time. I met her a few times, like, earlier, like, when I was younger, but it was just very, like, vague meeting. And then I met her at a friend of mine's wedding. She was there, and we talked and exchanged numbers. And
0: were you a fan of hers growing up? Did you hear?
1: Huge fan of Nelly Furtado. Huge fan. I always wanted to work with Nelly from the first time hearing her up until she made the album with Timbaland and like was dominating the game. And, you know, like Timbaland's one of my favorite producers. So I was always inspired by the work he did with Nelly and a lot of other people. But Nelly, just being Canadian, always just watching her and just proud of her. You know, just like, wow, I can't believe she's Canadian. Like, she's where I'm from.
0: I think I didn't know how influential she was. Because, I mean, you guys really, like, you and Drake and 49, like, you really kind of changed Canadian music.
1: Yeah, yeah.
0: And I didn't really know how much she meant to your kind of your community, like your crowd. I saw, until I saw Drake's, he inducted her into the Canadian Music Hall of Fame this year.
4: You were our North Star, the proof that it was possible. The Portuguese princess who could go from spitting 16s with swollen members to dropping Maneater and Promiscuous with Timbaland. There were no ceilings, there were no walls, there were no boundaries. Tonight, you're being inducted into Canada's Music Hall of Fame.
0: I didn't know like she was that influential.
1: Oh, Nelly's massive, man. Like she also changed music. She was a part of like that whole when Timbaland came and kind of took over with Justin Timberlake and Nelly and his
0: own because she had I'm Like a Bird before, which I loved. Like, I'm Like a Bird and see my face in the magazine. What's that song? 'Cause this life is for sure. Powerless.
1: Yes.
0: Good song.
1: Yes, great song.
0: I sing it, but if you want to sample that, man, you go right ahead.
1: Somebody get me the song.
0: That's good. I'll 10%. It's easy. So when Nelly did Promiscuous with Timbaland, you said that was important.
1: That was game changing, man. Like she literally changed the sound of music.

0: Timberland, Justin Timberlake at that time, the music that they're making changed the entire soundscape of music.
1: How so?
0: As a producer, hearing those type of beats, like the selection of sounds, like Timberland was using like arpeggiated synthesized sounds that were not really in urban music. It was more like dance music. There was almost like a fusion of dance and garage, and he like mashed a bunch of sounds together that worked, you know, and he kind of put Nelly Furtado and Justin Timberlake and like a few other people as like vessels, but they were the ones who kind of like drove the bus for that sound, you know. So Nelly's, and for a Canadian to do that and just watching that, we were all inspired, you know, myself, Drake, 40, anybody Canadian coming up was inspired by what Nelly was doing around that time.
1: Yeah, and I feel like it brought together the idea of a producer and an artist working together and helping one another out. Like, you want to look at like you and Drake, or 40 and Drake. It's not dissimilar to like Nelly and Timbaland.
0: Exactly. You know? Exactly. And just to see that camaraderie with the producer and artist too, and you know, working with her, like I can tell she's an artist that will listen and like intake ideas, like, you know, not just like she wants to do her own thing. Like, it was kind of a thing where we're both bouncing ideas off of each other, and it was really, really fun to work with her, you know. And I think before we did that song, I don't think she made music in a long time, and we had such a fun session. Like, I think we ended at like 3 a.m. or something, and she was like, wow, that's like, I haven't been in the studio that late in a long time. And I was like, yeah man, we're just having fun, and the song just sounds like fun.
1: Did you talk to her about any of this? Did you tell her? I mean, it might be weird to do that when you're just working with somebody, but did you tell her, like, or ask her any questions about her and Timbaland or about that time? Or
0: I didn't ask much questions about her and Timbaland, because, like, honestly, I was kind of geeked just being in the studio with her. But I have told her on multiple, like, occasions that, like, she's a legend and she's, like, changed so much. And it's almost like when you say that to her, she's, like, kind of shocked by it, but that's because
1: that's the experience I've had too.
0: Yeah, she's just herself. It's kind of like she's like, is it imposter syndrome a bit? But it's like, you're so legendary, and she just doesn't know. She's like, oh, okay, like, you know. But like, she just doesn't know it because she's just herself.
1: Tom Power, you're listening to Q. You're in the middle of my conversation with the Canadian producer Boy Wonder. His real name is Matthew Samuels. We've been talking about his new album, What If It All Goes Right, which is a project he made with Canada Soccer for the World Cup, or I guess coinciding with the World Cup, but became something much bigger. He got to work with folks like Nelly Furtado. He got access to the complete catalog of the Tragically Hip. And he'll tell you, he didn't grow up like a diehard hip fan. He grew up more listening to hip-hop. Like a lot of Canadians, he was a

0: that sign.
1: The Tragically Hip, did you grow up with their music at all?
2: I've heard the Tragically Hip. I wasn't like super deep into the Tragically Hip growing up, but it was well known. A lot of friends and family members even love Tragically Hip. They're a staple in Canadian music. So I've always known about them, and I've known about like some of their like most popular songs because I always heard it on like Much Music or like, radio and stuff like that. And it was cool to just link up with them and do something with them.
1: So what happened? So the Hip, I heard the Hip offered you that kind of opened up their catalog to you, right?
2: Yeah, yeah. They gave me the opportunity to. They sent me all their songs and with all the stems and.
1: So, and then we translate that for people. So for stems, that means that's actually really cool.
2: Yeah, yeah.
1: Because these guys were recording on tape at one point. Mm-hmm. So what that means is that what Matthew here, Boy Wonder here, got, what he got here is individual tracks of the tracks. So say the Tragically Hip recording of Courage or Ahead by a Century.
2: Yeah.
1: You got drums and then you got a track of bass and then you got a track of guitar and then Gordani's vocals and you got the actual elements of the song to work with. Wow.
2: Yeah. Which was so cool. We got all those and we wanted to work on Ahead by a Century, but they made that song so long ago that that was actually the only one that they didn't have I don't think they had the session for that one. But that's why we ended up, we're like, yo, let's just like make a reimagined version of it. You know, then we ended up getting Dallas Green, who we knew was a close collaborator with them and a close friend with Gord, to cover the song because we just thought it would be such a great moment.
1: When you were listening back to the stems and listening back to the songs, like I love that you said you didn't really have a really close relationship with their music growing up, because I think we can kind of talk about them as a really important band in Canada, but I don't know if we always express that they actually to everybody, you know, people have varying degrees of relationships with them.
2: Yeah, yeah.
1: When you were listening back to them in a deep way, did you have a new appreciation for them? Did you know?
2: Of course. It was really like unorthodox and just beautiful, like the stuff that they're saying in their songs. And I loved it. But like I would always hear their music growing up. So it's like I didn't have a deep relationship, but it's like I know all these songs. Like I remember these songs from growing up and hearing it. I was such a hip hop head though, and at that time I was also deeply into hip hop, but like I knew about the music.
1: Yeah, yeah. I guess for our age, I guess it's kind of the opposite. Like I grew up with like the Hip and all these kind of bands, but like I don't know, Jellystone and like Barrington Levy and like Rascals, like those songs are really, Cardi, like these songs are really, really important to me too, even though I wasn't like, I didn't have a deep relationship with them.
2: Yeah, yeah, yeah.
1: They mean a lot to me.
2: Of course.
1: Okay, so it's the same kind of
2: like
1: thing.
2: Like if you're like old time killing, you're just like, okay, that's like so nostalgic. Like that was like a song that's almost like Ahead by a Century. Like everybody knows Ahead by a Century.
1: Let's listen to your Ahead by a Century.

0: The song came about from, you know, speaking with a few of the members from the Hip. Obviously, Gord passed away, so...
1: I know Rob Baker, you got to talk to Rob, the guitarist, a little bit. Yeah,
0: Rob, and a few of the guys as well. Yeah, we just wanted to do, because I respect the Hip so much, and I respect their music and their fan base. We just wanted to do something tasteful. Like, I didn't want to take Hip vocals and make it into, like, a remix type of thing. So we wanted, it's just... I have way too much respect for the Tragically Hip to do something like that. So what we did was we ended up getting Dallas Green from...
1: City in Color.
0: Yeah, City in Color, and Ruby Waters as well, and put them on the song to sing it over and reproduce and reimagine the song.
1: What do you remember about working on it?
0: I remember sitting in the studio with Dallas. I remember we had the track. It was just basically strings and chords at first, and we had Dallas going there. And he was recording, and we're just like, he sounds exactly like Gord almost. It's like you could almost like not really tell a little bit.
1: I thought that when the first time I heard it.
0: Yeah. A lot of people thought it was Gord's vocals, but it's actually all Dallas. And man, it was beautiful, and it was emotional for him too, because I remember him showing me a picture. It was like the last picture him and Gord took together before he passed away, like together. And it was really emotional for him. And we're sitting there listening to stories of how they met and everything, and just being in the studio, we just wanted to treat it with me, Dallas, and Ruby. We just wanted

0: to treat the song with such respect and care and put it out with as much love and the way we felt like he would want it to be done, you know? So we put that together and we had the vocals, and then I ended up producing more over it, getting live drums and everything over it, and it came out beautiful, man. And then Ruby Waters put the cherry on the ice cream with the vocals at the end, and she's amazing.
1: Who's the drummer?
0: Sam Chowan actually played live drums over it.
1: Killer.
0: Yeah, he's amazing.
1: Canadian?
0: Yeah, Canadian as well. We tried to make this project as Canadian as possible, you know?

0: That's a little bit of a Head by a Century, originally by The Tragically Hip, sung there by City in Color and Ruby Waters. Before that, the first part of my conversation with the producer of that track and the record it's on, Boy Wonder, who might be the busiest producer going on right now, because while he was putting together this very ambitious, like, very Canadian record with all kinds of different artists, he was also making a record that wasn't much of a splash when it came out, so you might not have heard of it, which is the triple record that Drake put out. Coming up, Boy Wonder is going to take you behind the scenes of what it's really like to work with Drake, arguably the biggest artist in the world right now. And not even when it comes to music, but media and culture, why Boy Wonder thinks Drake is the smartest guy he's ever met. And he'll convince you. It's after this on Q.
1: Oh, wow. That's a really good question.
2: Oh, that's an interesting question.
3: That's a great question.
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3: Oh, that's a great question.
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2: I love this question.
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3: Oh, my goodness. That's a great question.
2: It's a real question.
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0: I'm Tom Power. You're listening to Q. You're in the middle of my conversation with Boy Wonder, a real name Matthew Samuels, the Canadian who's become one of the most influential producers in all of popular music. These days, he's doing a lot. He's busy. He put together a pretty ambitious album with 17 different Canadian artists, a mix of genres, cultural influences. It was made for the World Cup in collaboration with the Canada Soccer Foundation, a group that funds youth soccer programs. It kind of sounds a little bit like what you're hearing right now. And in the first part of our conversation, you might have heard him talk about working with Nelly Furtado, who he talked about as like being incredibly influential on him and the music that he makes. He talked a little bit about getting to reimagine the work of The Tragically Hip. But here's the thing. As I was saying, he's busy. This is not the time to ask Boy Wonder to help you paint a fence. Like, he was making this record. He was working on the Drake triple record that came out. He's been working with Drake since the very beginning. They met when they were 16. Boy Wonder is kind of responsible or partly responsible for Drake's sound and Drake's success. So we're going to talk a little bit about that. But before we get into it, let's play a little bit more from Boy Wonder's new record, What If It All Goes Right. Take a listen.

0: So that's Born Winner by Boy Wonder, AP Dylan, Friday, and Joe Gez. Talk to me a little bit about this song. What did you want the vibe of that song to be?
1: The vibe of this song, I wanted like a high energy, worldly moment for this track. This was a track I worked on with a songwriter named August Rigo and Joe Gez. I've always been wanting to work with AP Dylan as well. He's a massive artist. He's a massive talent, and he's from Canada as well, and India as well. I just wanted to include like different cultures. You know, as you can tell, it sounds like Afro beats. So it's like an African sound. Joe Gez is African, but he's also from French Canadian, from Montreal. And then we had AP Dylan do his part. We had Friday, Forever Friday at the end of it. I just wanted like a triumphant song that people can, you know, just vibe with.
0: Has it been interesting to you to see how big like Punjabi Canadian music has gotten? And like,
1: it's massive, man. It's massive. AP Dylan, the other day, I think it was last year, he had a show out here, Scotiabank Arena, I think, just alone sold it out.
0: Yeah, Diljit Dosanjh, we just had him in on Friday.
1: Yeah, yeah.
0: And, you know, he's not Canadian, but he spent a lot of time here.
1: Yes, yes.
0: Did the Sky Dome over the weekend?
1: It's massive because, you know, there's a lot of Punjabi, a lot of Sri Lankan, Indian culture out here, and they support their own artists, and they love their own artists. So, you know, I love it too, and I love to see it.
0: It's exciting, yeah.
1: Super exciting. I just love different music. It's like,
0: well, that's what I'm trying to figure out with you, man. Mm-hmm. Is that like, typically when I talk to you, you said to me at the beginning, you said I'm really one of the most diverse producers going.
1: Yeah,
0: and that really is true.
1: Yeah,
0: like producers that I know might dabble into other genres, mm-hmm. but generally the thing that they're best at is one different thing.
1: Yeah, it's true.
0: And in the last conversation we had, we talked about you coming up in hip hop, and then getting into dance hall a little bit, mm-hmm. and bringing some of that in, bringing soca in a little bit.
1: Yep.
0: And on this, you have you're kind of participating in Indian Canadian music. You're also working with like rock and mm-hmm. and like Ahead by a Century, electronic music, 90s style like electronic music. Where do you think that comes from in you, that you're able to do all these different styles so well?
1: I think that comes from growing up around different people. Like my friend circle was always all different cultures. Like I had white, black, Chinese, Indian friends. Also, my sister listened to different types of music than my dad listened to, than my mom listened to. Everybody in my house was listening to something different. My sister was in the R&B. My dad was listening to reggae and dancehall. My mom loved like 90s like dance and like up-tempo stuff. You know, so everybody's taste was all over the place, and I grew up just hearing all of it and soaking it in. Which is what we all do out here, living out here in Canada. Like, this is one of the only places in the world where you can go to a party and hear maybe like 8-7 different genres of music, and everybody is familiar, you know. Which goes to show, like we're one of the most tapped in cultures out here. We're tapped in everything, and we're accepting of everything. And I think that's where I get everything from. The diversity is just being around it constantly. Whereas you can go to somewhere like, and it's no disrespect, you could go somewhere like Atlanta, they're gonna play Atlanta music.
0: Yeah.
1: Only you're gonna hear trap music and Atlanta-based music. You're gonna go to Houston and hear Houston music. You're gonna go to LA and hear LA music. Where you're gonna go to Canada and you hear everything. You hear music from India. You hear music from Jamaica. You hear music from Trinidad. You hear music from wherever.
0: From the East Coast, where I'm from, if folk music, you're gonna hear indigenous music. You're gonna hear all these things. I think what you did here is made a pretty quietly kind of radical record. In that, like, and also I think the music industry in Canada, they try to tell us that they're all separate musics and these communities kind of don't have anything to do with one another.
1: Yeah, yeah.
0: I think you did a pretty kind of radical thing by bringing all these sounds together and kind of going like, this is Canadian music.
1: Of course, yeah, because that is Canadian music. Canadian music is, I mean, you know, people try to say we don't have a sound. We brought a sound into the game, but then also our sound is everything, you know, because we are everything and we are one. We share our cultures and we don't separate or segregate with what we're doing. You know, it's like very open.
0: What was the most satisfying part of making this record?
1: The most satisfying part of making this record was just being able to get in with like artists that I dreamed of working with. Nelly Furtado. I worked with the Tragically Hip, and I never thought I would. You know, I worked with Jessie Reyes. We've been trying to work with one another.
0: She's amazing.
1: Exactly. For a long time. But, you know, she's very busy. She tours a lot. She's just everywhere, you know. It was just satisfying to just finally be able to work with all the people on this project, because I've wanted to work with all of them for years. And I finally got it all together on one project, which I'm very proud of because it sounds amazing.
0: And you were doing this, I guess, while also working on the Drake records.
1: Yeah.
0: And I say records because he put out three of them.
1: Yeah, yeah.
0: How, like, I didn't look too closely at the track listing. I saw one or two. I think I saw one or two on Iceman. How involved were you with those records?
1: Iceman, I produced on two records on Iceman, which was National Treasure and Make Them Remember. You know, we made a lot of music, but those were the ones that ended up making the cut on there. But we made tons and tons of songs. Obviously, you could see he put out three albums, you know, and three separate albums, but it was amazing to be a part of Iceman, man. It's a classic album. I went through it the other day and I was giving it some time and I was listening to it and I was like, there's nothing on this album that I skip past, man. I listen to every song. I'm proud of him, man. Just bouncing from that moment of everybody, you know, that last 2 years of the weird smear campaign they tried to do with him, for him to just like rise out of the ashes like a phoenix and, you know, set everything on fire, you know. I'm just proud of that guy, man. And he proved to everybody that he's the best, and you can't do anything about him.
0: And we never really talked about him before. And I don't want to ask you too many questions about him because I know he's like a friend of yours.
1: Yeah.
0: But what is the... I know you're probably the person I've talked to on the air that's the closest to him. Mm-hmm. I can't think of anyone else. And everyone else just kind of talks about him and writes articles about him. Mm-hmm. What is it that he has? Like, what is it that he has that makes him so... He seems to know exactly what to do, be able to pull himself out of these sort of problems, rise, like you said, from the phoenix, from the ashes, but also like the music is excellent.
1: Yeah.
0: Do you see something in him you don't see in other artists?
1: Well, going back to when I first met him, I felt like the boy crying wolf on Everybody with Drake. I said, this guy's the best ever. I said, this guy's going to be the biggest ever, the best. I was saying that when I was 16,
0: really?
1: 17 years old. He just has an understanding of everything to a high level. He's also one of the smartest guys I know and the most self-aware people I know. Like, he's extremely aware and of everything. It's kind of magical, almost. Like, he just knows the right moves to make at all times and the right timing to do it.
0: But people like that generally aren't collaborative, but he also seems like you as a producer, he also seems like collaborative. People like that are generally like, I know exactly what to do,
1: yeah,
0: so I'm going to do it. But he also seems collaborative, you know?
1: Yeah, he's a very generous artist in that sense as well, too. Like, he'll hear something and, like, you've heard a lot of artists talk about it, where he'll just hear something that he likes and will be like, yo, I want to jump on this and be a part of it because I want everybody else to hear what this thing that I like. So I want everybody else to hear it, which is generally what he does. He'll give artists features and not even charge them for it. So many artists have spoke about that, you know, and that's just because he generally cares about music. He generally cares about the entire community of music and wants to make it better, wants to make it bigger, wants to make it flourish.
0: But it feels like this is what you're doing on this record as well. Like, yeah. It sounds like that, whether that got passed on or that's something you share, mm-hmm. that like this feels like a gift. This feels like there's something you're excited about in terms of like Canada and Canadian music, and you're mm-hmm. using what the star power you have, yeah, or the ability that you have to say something about it.
1: You know what? We really just love making music. Like, obviously the it comes with great perks making great music, but the general fact is I love making music. I enjoy making music. The real reward for me about making music is seeing people enjoy music. And I think that's the same for him. Like, the general reaction of you making something and hearing it and people loving it is that is the rush for myself, and I think for him as well.
0: I think he made a record for the World Cup, but I think he made a quietly pretty important record in Canada. Yeah. To bring all these artists together,
1: yeah,
0: to bring all these different styles together in a way that doesn't feel forced. Every song feels really good.
1: Of course.
0: Every song makes sense. I love that you said, of course.
1: Thank you. It's us, though. That's us. And that's me. This is my way of showing us, showing Canada.

0: from the new album What If It All Goes Right. That is Alessia Cara with In My Hands, produced by our guest today, Boy Wonder. Proceeds from the sale of the record goes towards the Canada Soccer Foundation, the group that funds youth soccer programs across the country. I'm Tom Power. 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

0: I'm Tom Power. You're listening to Q. Does that song sound familiar? Does it ring any bells? You might recognize that if you listen to the show regularly. It's a song called Still Got the Spirit by the Montreal band Bi Perula. We use an instrumental version of it for our theme song here on Q. These days, when the band plays it live, they say some folks in the audience get a bit of a puzzled look on their face, wondering, like, where have I heard that before? Is that Quirks and Quarks? Is that As It Happens? The track was actually kind of an outlier on their debut album, which was a much more cinematic record. And on the band's new album, Something Out of Nothing, they decided to embrace a more danceable or energetic side to their sound. In fact, the band's lead singer, Loic Calatayud-Solah, says they divided the album into two halves. The first half is music that's meant to be listened to sitting down, and the other half is music that's meant to be listened to standing up. So what does that mean? Loic joined me over Zoom to explain that a little bit more and to set up from one of the new songs from the record. One that's very meaningful to him and one he says his dad had long been waiting for. Shout out to the dads with expectations. Here's our conversation. So the song we're going to talk about today is Quand Vient le Soir. Can you tell me about this song? Hey, first off, I'm sitting right now. Is that okay? Like, should I just...
1: Yeah, you can.
0: Okay.
1: That's the... Yeah.
0: Okay. No one listening to this needs to get up.
1: No.
0: tell me about the song.
1: This song is the first song in French we've ever written. And that's the first song I've ever written in French, and I'm French. So this is weird to me.
0: Oh, yeah. Where are you from in France?
1: Perpignan. It's Catalonia, but it's in French. It's like south. It's close to the border.
0: Why haven't you, and you live in Montreal, why haven't you written in French until now?
1: Because I've always listened to English-speaking music when I was a kid and growing up, and I could find something that I could find an artist in France. I could find an artist whose lyrics would like resonate with me, but the music not really. Or exactly the opposite. Like, oh, I love the music, but I never found some. And when I moved to Quebec, I was like, whoa, you can do that with French, and that's amazing. But it was like starting a new instrument. It's like I've been singing English all my life, and it was like, I'm sounding like old R&B French. It doesn't sound good. So it took a long time for me to be okay with it.
0: Hold on. I want to follow up on that. A couple of things. So one is, who were the artists? Can you give me an example of a couple of artists when you moved to Quebec and you're like, oh, this is both moving, this is getting me excited, and it's in French. Who are you hearing?
1: Carquois, Clopel Gag, Jimmy Hunt, Chocolat, so many, like, even today, like Ariane Roy, Lou Adrien Cassidy.

0: so many bands in French, and I was like, that works so well.
1: Why do you think? Why do you think? I mean, this is so interesting. You grow up in France, and you're not that attracted to French language music until you come to Quebec. What do you think is different there? Like, what is different than the music you were experiencing in Quebec than the music you were experiencing growing up in France?
0: I think I started listening to music a lot when I started skateboarding, and I went and I got into music because of Tony Hawk Pro Skater, and it was like punk rock, and it was English speaking music. So this is
1: like Yellow Card. Were you listening?
0: Yeah, of course.
2: Hello, you. How was the rest? You made it through, but nevertheless.
1: That's my go-to Tony Hawk song. Yeah, sure.
0: But I think when you move to a different country and you get out of your comfort zone, it's like you're starting with a clean slate. You don't have all the images that, that's old people music. I don't want to listen to this. And it's new. And in Quebec, and I think in Canada, like, there's not that weight of the big history of, like, it's a newer people. And it's like you can't get rid of all the rules that have been, like, in French music. You have this, like, tradition, and I think it's way more free. I think it's
1: There's not this weight to it. Is there? I would also think that given that French is your first language, it would be easier for you to write songs in French. But you said that's not the case.
0: I don't know, because to write lyrics, yeah, but to put a melody on it, it's like I can write text in French, but putting a melody is like I don't want to sing it. Even the same chord progression, if I think in French or in English, or there's a song in Spanish. This is not the same melody that comes.
1: So you're listening to the same sort of chords behind you, and if you're thinking this song is going to be in French, the melody that you sing, even without any lyrics involved at all, is going to be different than the melody you would sing if you were going to write in English. That is fascinating.
0: And for this one, we started this in English. It was, hey, it's been a long time. The first, and I was like, oh, this one I could sing in French. And let's try it, because I want to write in French, but I've never been able to do it, and I never found it, like, good. And this was the first time when I sung it in French. Seba, who was, like, engineering, the guitar player, he got chills, and he was like, okay, we're doing that. And I was so happy, because it was like, okay, my dad is going to listen to one of my songs because he understands. It's like, every time it's like, I don't want to listen to it. I don't understand the lyrics. And okay, I was like, I'm going to write one. And I hope we're going to write others. But that was like a big win for us.

0: And did you send it to your dad?
1: Yeah, yeah, of course.
0: And he listened to it?
1: Yeah, yeah, yeah. Yeah, yeah. And it was happy.
0: Okay,
1: and
0: good.
1: It was really happy.
0: I'm glad. Well, so let's talk about for the folks listening to this who don't speak French. I read you describe the song as a letter you'd write to someone you once loved, but you never send it because the message only feels right for a couple of minutes late at night or maybe after a drink. Most of my friends would call that a text, actually.
1: But, yeah, yeah. Yeah. A text or a letter. Yeah. Yeah, yeah.
0: Oh, okay, okay, good, good. I was thinking like, because I know friends of mine have sent the too late or after a couple of drinks text. Talk to me a little bit about where this song came from then.
1: It came exactly from that. Like, thinking of someone because you're a little high and emotional and you think about nostalgia and what could have been, or you know, you're thinking about the past and what could have been, could it be better, could it be, but you're missing something, but at the same time you don't really miss it. It's like it's a strange feeling, that strange feeling that you can get when you got a drink or a high. It's like, ah, I don't know if I should text or not, but you need to write it. You need to get it out of you because it's been in your head for a while. And the moment or you getting a little bit drunk or something, you allow this to get out, but you don't necessarily need the people to know about it, you know?
0: Yeah. It's more important that you write it even than you send it.
1: Yeah. Yeah. You need to get it out. Like self-therapy. You know, it's kind of like, it's nostalgic. It's pure nostalgia. And
0: do you find you had a different sort of emotional, either vulnerability or a different sort of emotional connection to these lyrics because you wrote in French rather than in English?
1: Because it's in French. Yeah. It's different to me. I don't know if it's even more intimate. Yeah, I would say that. It's even more intimate.
0: I was going to ask you, if you don't mind doing that, can you don't have to translate verbatim for people who are about to hear this. Can you give us like a little bit of the lyrics of the chorus just so people can know what they're hearing when they're hearing it?
1: There are things that I want, ideas in my head. And in the winter silence, everything goes blurred, and there's no much good weather coming in the memory storm. When comes night, you know, when you're getting really emotional when it's at night, you know, when it's getting dark and you're getting high. So it's a little like that.
0: It's beautiful, even translated. My favorite part of your translation was you having to sing it a little bit to yourself and go, yeah.
1: I can't remember the lyrics if it's not linked to the melody. Like, it's like, I have to just, so it's kind of fun.
0: Would you mind saying who you are and the name of the band and introducing the song? And you can do it in French if you want.
1: Okay. Je m'appelle Loïc Calatayud Sola. Je suis chanteur dans Bay Paroula et vous écoutez notre chanson Quand vient le soir.

0: Quand Vient le Soir from Montreal's By Perula off their brand new album, Something Out of Nothing, which is out everywhere now. They play a hometown show in Montreal, and it's a record launch as well at La Sala Rosa this Thursday. Check byperula.com for more dates. I'm Tom Power. That is our show for today. Thank you so much for listening. We'll see you soon. Later on.
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2: 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Overnight, we're going to see temperatures in the low 70s, rain possible tomorrow, very hot, high around 92 with the humidity. It'll feel close to 100 degrees, showers, thunderstorms possible with lows tomorrow night, again, in the low 70s.
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In 1978, this piece, called Shaker Loops, announced the young composer John Adams as a musical force to be reckoned with. This is way before his hugely influential operas like Nixon in China, or Death of Klinghoffer, or Dr. Atomic. Shaker Loops grew out of John Adams' early experiments with electronic music and minimalism, and while he would later go on to do a string orchestra version of Shaker Loops, I've always been partial to the version for string septet. Three violins, one viola, two cellos, and a bass. And that is the version that was played live at the 2024 Ojai Music Festival in Ojai, California, by members of the Mahler Chamber Orchestra, who were basically in residence during the four-day festival. And on this edition of New Sounds, we'll bring you some of the live performances from the 2024 Ojai Music Festival. I'm John Schaefer, obviously, with our own New Sounds live concert series. We're never at a loss for live performances to play for you, but Ojai has been going for more than 70 years and has a well-earned reputation for championing new music, and so we'll get a chance to hear this work by John Adams, as well as some music from Sofia Gubadulina and a couple of works by the late Finnish composer Kaija Saariaho. Saariaho had passed away just before the 2023 edition of the Ojai Festival, and so there were a couple of quick kind of impromptu tributes to her, some of which we've heard on New Sounds in the past. But in the 2024 edition, there was opportunity to plan something a bit more considered, and we're going to hear a couple of pieces, beginning with Fall, which refers not to the season, but to a fall into the underworld. It's part of a ballet score that Saariaho did, and this movement is for harp and electronics, something that she was particularly good at doing, this mix of acoustic and electronic sound. Julie Smith Phillips is the harpist, and the music is by Kaija Saariaho, the piece called Fall from the 2024 Ojai Music Festival.

Recorded at Libby Bowl, the main concert venue at the Ojai Music Festival in Ojai, California. That is Julie Smith Phillips playing the harp with electronics in a piece by the late Finnish composer Kaija Saariaho. The piece is called Fall, and that was part of the 2024 Ojai Music Festival. And on this edition of New Sounds, and tomorrow night as well, we're hearing some excerpts of some of the new music performed at the festival. I do a series of talks with some of the artists, some of the musicians and composers there in Ojai each summer. And tomorrow you'll get a chance to hear some excerpts from my conversation with Rick Stotein, the Dutch bass player, who performed a wonderful Paradise Lost-inspired piece by Missy Mazzoli, the New York composer who, like Saariaho, is known for her electroacoustic music, among other things. Right now on New Sounds, though, more music from the late Finnish composer Kaija Saariaho. She spent the summer of 1993 in Kyoto, Japan, and like so many musicians before her, from John Cage to David Bowie, she was deeply inspired by the Zen gardens that you can find in that city. And so in 1994, back home in Europe, she wrote this piece called Six Japanese Gardens for percussion. And we're going to hear three of them played by Sai Hashimoto, who actually was all over the 2024 Ojai Music Festival, performing by herself and with others. These are solo pieces, although there are some electronics, especially in the form of monks chanting in the second of the three excerpts that we'll hear. Other than that, it's using percussion to create these almost hallucinatory, dreamlike rituals in sound. The first piece we'll hear is Tenjuan, Garden of Nanzenji Temple. Then Many Pleasures, subtitled Garden of Kinkakuchi, and that's the one with the monks chanting in the background. And finally, Moss Garden of the Saihoji, which features a gently chiming metallic sound from Sai Hashimoto. She is the percussionist in all three of these excerpts from Kaija Saariaho's piece, Six Japanese Gardens.

0: Once again, music from Kaija Saariaho, the late Finnish composer, recorded live at the 2024 Ojai Music Festival. We heard three of her six Japanese gardens. That last piece is Moss Garden of the Saihoji. Before that, Many Pleasures, subtitled Garden of the Kinkakuji. That's the one with the monks chanting in the background. And at the beginning of that performance, Tenju An, Garden of Nanzenji Temple, a beautiful sonic space created on stage at Libby Bowl in Ojai, California, by the percussionist Sai Hashimoto, who, by the way, in addition to the live percussion that you hear, is also triggering the sampled sounds that were in the second of those three pieces. In a moment, we'll hear the early John Adams piece, Shaker Loops, for seven solo strings. Groundbreaking work in his career and in the move from minimalism to what's come to be known as post-minimalism. That performance by members of the Mahler Chamber Orchestra at Ojai is coming up next. I'm John Schaefer, and you're listening to New Sounds.
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0: Tomorrow night on New Sounds, we'll hear some early music by John Zorn, played by the redoubtable accordion virtuoso Ljubinka Kulisic, and also from the Ojai Festival, some music by Missy Mazzoli that features the Dutch bass player Rick Stotein, who has an interesting and perhaps unintentionally hilarious story to tell. So all of that is tomorrow night. Tomorrow is also the beginning of this year's Ojai Festival. And while the shows are all sold out, you can actually watch them online. 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That's Ojai spelled O-J-A-I. ojaifestival.org. 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

Back to Ojai and the 2024 Ojai Music Festival. John Adams really made his first reputation as a composer to keep an eye or ear on with this 1978 piece called Shaker Loops, inspired by the ecstatic dancing of the Shakers, the religious sect, mostly in the northeastern United States, but also inspired by his even earlier work in electronic music and, of course, his love of the music of Philip Glass and Steve Reich, who at the time were still very much outsiders

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More at artstudentsleague.org.

0: Yeah, that's the other thing about the Ojai Music Festival. It's not just that they present new music every year. It's that the audience gets really into it, as you could hear at the very end of the piece, at the beginning of the applause there at Libby Bowl, the main concert venue of the Ojai Music Festival in Ojai, California. Members of the Mahler Chamber Orchestra, seven of them, playing Shaker Loops, early work by the American, specifically California, composer John Adams. This is the first of two editions of New Sounds drawn from the 2024 Ojai Festival. Tomorrow's program will have a more New York-centric approach, as we'll hear performances of music by John Zorn and Missy Mazzoli. But in a moment, we'll bring back three of the musicians we've already heard tonight in a performance of music by Sofia Gubaidulina. Stay with us for that as we continue with New Sounds.
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0: 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On to our final performance this time from the 2024 Ojai Music Festival, and it's a work by Sofia Gubaidulina, a Russian composer, considered one of the foremost Russian composers of her generation. But her five etudes have a couple of moments that sound more jazzy, a kind of noirish jazz that creeps into the second and the fifth of her five etudes, which are written for an unusual ensemble of harp, percussion, and double bass, and will bring back the harpist Julie Smith Phillips and the percussionist Sai Hashimoto, with Naomi Shaham playing the bass. She was also the bass player in the John Adams piece we just heard. Here again is a performance from Libby Bowl in Ojai, California, two of the five etudes by Sofia Gubaidulina.

0: Well, if you happen to be listening on headphones and were listening carefully, you probably noticed an additional musician at the end of that piece, a bird cawing in the trees outside of Libby Bowl in Ojai, California, which is covered but outdoors. It's the main venue of the Ojai Music Festival, and we've just heard Etudes 2 and 5 from the Five Etudes by the Russian composer Sofia Gubaidulina. Recorded at the 2024 edition of the annual Ojai Music Festival, which, as I mentioned earlier, champions new music each year. And we present some of that new music to you on New Sounds, which is what we'll do again tomorrow night. Hope you'll join us then. I'm John Schaefer, and you're listening to New Sounds. Want more New Sounds? 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
2: There are Knicks watch parties on virtually every corner, and the World Cup is coming to our area in just days, and so is the heat. 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That's Morning Edition, starts at 5 a.m. here on WNYC. Overnight, we're going to see temperatures in the low 70s, rain possible tomorrow, very hot, high around 92 with the humidity. It'll feel close to 100 degrees. Showers, thunderstorms possible with lows tomorrow night, again in the low 70s.
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4: Hello, and welcome to Newsday on the BBC World Service with James Copnell in London and me, Barbara Platt-Usher, in Nairobi.
5: And I'm Isaac Vernon in Los Angeles as the World Cup is about to get underway. Hosted by Mexico, Canada and the United States, we're going to look ahead to day one of the tournament where we're going to hear from South African captain Ronwen Williams as he prepares to lead Bafana Bafana out in Thursday's opening match against Mexico.
6: We also have an interview with a man in charge of organising not one, but three World Cup opening ceremonies.
4: Away from the football, the U.S. has carried out a wave of new strikes on Iran after President Trump said American forces would hit the country hard. We'll speak to an American defense analyst. All that after the latest world news.

0: BBC News with David Harper. The US military has carried out a wave of new strikes on Iran after President Trump said American forces would hit the country hard. US Central Command said the attacks had targeted military surveillance capabilities, communication systems and air defense sites across Iran. More from our Washington correspondent, Tomas Morgan.
1: The US say that they've concluded their attacks, but we understand that the IRGC, the Iranian Revolutionary Guard, have responded by attacking US bases in Kuwait and Bahrain, describing it as punishment for the attacks early in the evening. The US Central Command said the strikes were due to the unwarranted and continued aggression shown by Iran. I think we're in this constant state of back and forth, really, not only in terms of who shoots first, but also a war of words, especially on social media.
0: In response to the latest US strikes, Iran's military command has declared the Strait of Hormuz completely closed to all vessels and said any traffic will be targeted. US Central Command has insisted that commercial ships are continuing to transit the strait. The South Korean data protection regulator has fined the country's e-commerce giant Coupang a record $410 million over a massive data breach last November. The leak is estimated to have affected more than 37 million users. Nearly 11 years after a bomb killed 20 people in Thailand in an attack on Bangkok's Erawan Shrine, the court is due to deliver its verdict. Jonathan Head reports from Bangkok.
2: The trial has been very strongly criticised by human rights groups, by groups like the International Commission of Jurists, not just for the extraordinarily long time it's taken, but over the way in which the two men on trial have been treated. They've complained of being tortured into making a confession. They retracted their confessions very early on in the trial. They've complained about the conditions they've been kept in. They've often been kept in isolation for many years. They were kept in military custody, not in civil custody. So a lot of problems with this trial. It's now up to the judges to weigh up the evidence against them.
0: Football fans have been descending on Mexico City ahead of the long-awaited opening match of the Men's Football World Cup later on Thursday. The co-hosts Mexico will be taking on South Africa, Patrick Geary reports.
3: This will be the biggest World Cup yet. It will feature 104 games, a record 48 teams and three host nations. But it's come with controversy. There have been complaints from supporters about high ticket prices, while some fans and a Somalian referee have been denied entry to the United States. In response to that, FIFA President Gianni Infantino said in his pre-tournament news conference that his organisation could not control everything and that journalists should relax. On the pitch, Spain and France will be among the favourites to lift the Jules Rimet trophy on the 19th of July in New Jersey.
0: This is the latest world news from the BBC. A fire has broken out at an oil refinery in Russia's southern Krasnodar region after it came under Ukrainian drone attack. Officials blamed the blaze at the Afipsky refinery on falling drone debris. The authorities in Russian-occupied Crimea say the city of Sevastopol has also been targeted. The US Justice Department has announced the seizure of 13 internet domains. It's alleged they are tied to fake consulting firms designed to recruit current or former US government and military employees to provide information to suspected Chinese agents. The fake firms are said to have targeted people via job listings. The Chinese embassy in Washington responded to the allegations by calling them entirely fabricated. At least five police officers have been shot dead in an attack in Mexico's Michoacán state, with five others wounded. The incident happened on Wednesday afternoon near the town of La Mahonera. The officers were targeted by unknown assailants in an indigenous region of the state, which is plagued by cartel violence. The father of one of the pilots killed in last year's Air India plane crash has told the BBC he will continue to defend his son's reputation on the first eve of the first on the eve of the first anniversary of the disaster. The cause of the crash, which killed 240 people, remains unknown. Here's the BBC's Archana Shukla.
4: We met Pushkar Raj Sabharwal at his Mumbai home where he lived with his son, Captain Sumit Sabharwal. Amidst his grief, he says he has battled an onslaught of speculation about his son and his three-decade-long career. The preliminary report into the crash last year noted the plane's fuel was cut off without identifying how or why. A single line from the cockpit recording with no context fueled speculation the pilot was at fault. Sabharwal, along with the Pilots Association, petitioned the Supreme Court asking for a court-monitored probe into all the possible causes of the crash. The court has since said the pilot could not be blamed on the basis of an interim report.
0: Archana Shukla, BBC News.
5: Thank you for that news. 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
6: And I'm Isaac Bannon in the United States, bringing you all the latest as the World Cup kicks off. If you've got a question for me or a comment or anything you'd like to hear on Newsday, you can send us a message on WhatsApp or text us on the usual number, +44 77 86 20 50 85.
7: We'll also look at new U.S. strikes on Iran and what that could mean for economies around the world.
5: Now, the start of the World Cup is just a few hours away, and over the next month or so, we're going to bring you everything you need to know about sport's greatest spectacle. But Isaac Fannin in America, well, there's one other thing the U.S. is talking about, the greatest NBA Finals comeback in history.
6: Indeed, yeah. Welcome to Santa Monica. This is a coastal city on the west of downtown Los Angeles. We're a few steps away from the Pacific Ocean, and I'm bringing you to this program from what usually is a quaint English pub called Ye Old King's Head. I had to get an English pub in there as soon as I possibly could. Tonight, it has been incredibly rowdy, James, because as you mentioned, there was an extraordinary game four of the NBA Finals where the New York Knicks came from 29 points down, the largest deficit in an NBA Finals, to beat the San Antonio Spurs 107-106. I thought I was in Los Angeles, James, but I think I was transported to New York for a few moments, especially at the end of that game.
5: Astonishing stuff.
6: Yeah, it really was. I mean, it was a brilliant end to that game. The New York Knicks, of course, haven't won an NBA title in almost over 50 years. OG Anunoby, who's English and Nigerian forward, he tipped in the game-winning basket with 1.7 seconds remaining, and the place exploded here. But let's talk about the World Cup, because we've spoken tirelessly about the political issues ahead of the tournament here in the United States, Mexico and Canada. But later on Thursday, the action on the pitch finally begins. Mexico will host their third ever World Cup, the Estadio Azteca, which has been the scene to some of football's great players' greatest moments. Pelé winning his third World Cup in 1970, Maradona his first in 1986. On Thursday, Mexico will play South Africa in a repeat of the 2010 opening match, and South African keeper Ronwyn Williams will lead his side out, a moment he told me will bring him immense pride.
8: I won't even say this is what dreams are made of, because this wasn't a dream, you know, it was far, you know, to reach for us. But while I was growing up, we were part of the 2002 World Cup, and I can remember watching that game, and then obviously 2010, and, you know, this was my brother's dream for me, and I lost him in 2010. He had so much high hopes for me, and just to see or to know that I'll be leading out my team in the opening game for my country, I don't know. You know, I can't put it into words. Just amazing. It gives me chills. Sometimes find myself just laying at night thinking about it. Just amazing.
9: Yeah, I mean, so sorry for your loss. And, no. You know, I was reading a little bit about your family and your mum. I think she said that her dad, your granddad, said that he thought that you would lead South Africa one day. Like, your family must be so proud of the fact that you are the South African captain, and this moment is going to be beamed around the world, and it will be you. What does your family feel about watching you, you know, lead South Africa out?
8: Yeah, I mean, they're so proud. You know, they're happy. They know where the struggles and where what I had to go through to make it. So it means much more to them. And I can remember when Coach Hugo announced me as captain, the family, they had a gathering. You know, the whole family was there. I still have all those photos and videos. And just to see what it meant to them that their son, their cousin, friend is leading the national team. And I'm sure that joy and pride and happiness has probably doubled, if not tripled now that I'm going into a World Cup and going to be leading my country there. So yeah, they're happy, they're excited, and I think they're just immensely proud.
9: There's like a poetry in football that we all love. And, you know, that 2010 World Cup, I remember it pretty well. South Africa playing Mexico in the opening game, the goal by Shabalala. I remember the commentary, that unbelievable goal. And it's the roles have reversed now, and it will be you guys going into Mexico's home for them opening a World Cup. Just talk me through the preparations for getting ready to go into what will be a bear pit at the Azteca Stadium, 90,000 fans.
8: Yeah, I mean, you know, that's the beauty of sport, of football, to see us now playing that opening game. I mean, I always say the two most important games at the World Cup is the opening and the final. And Bafana Bafana is going to be part of one. So amazing, you know, but we know it's going to be difficult. We know the pressure is going to be extremely high. They're not going to make it easy for us. They're going to intimidate us. They're going to have the whole country behind them. And you can feel it because I know, and I can remember 2010, the atmosphere for that opening game, it was electrifying. Everyone behind the country. And that's exactly what we can expect. We just have to prepare well. We just have to be ready, make sure that we are ready for everything that they're going to throw at us. And it's going to be a wonderful experience. And, you know, this is, like I said, what dreams are made of.
9: You talk about the coach, Hugo Bruce. He joined in 2021. And obviously, he really has changed the South African team. And every competition that you guys go into, it feels as though you're going into it thinking that you can win the competition. You got so close in 2023, losing in that semi-final to Nigeria. Bruce has talked about maybe this might be his final, his last dance. He might retire afterwards. I think he was quoted as saying that if he is to stop, he needs to stop in beauty, and it needs to be a beautiful end. Just talk to me about what he's done for South African football.
8: He's been so amazing. Belief that he's brought and the love that he's brought back into not only the team, but the country as well. 2-3 years ago, we were crying for the supporters to come out and support us. And he mentioned that it goes hand in hand with performance, with results. The most important thing is results. And when we started picking up the results, that's when the belief came back. And now I would say, you know, he's united a country. That's how big his impact has been on us. Now just how people are looking forward and can't wait for Bafana Bafana to play, buying our merch, sending us the well wishes. You know, it's all down to the belief that he had in all the players and in the team itself. He's been amazing, exceptional. He'll go down in South African history for doing amazing things. And I think I would say he united a country.
9: What do you think he means by going out as a beautiful end? What does a beautiful end look like, do you think?
8: I think we need to be realistic about our chances. And the most important thing is to get out of the group, as difficult as it may seem. But that is the challenge that and the mentality that we need to have. And Bafana Bafana has never gone, you know, out of the group. I think that is our target. And then, you know, as tournament football goes, anything after the group stage, then it's anything can happen. If things go your way, you can go all the way.
9: I want to talk about the African teams at this competition. There's 10 African teams at this World Cup for the first time. It's going to be a real great showcase for African football.
8: Amazing. Fully deserved as well. I mean, when you see the playoffs that DRC, DR Congo had to go through, and they went all the way. So it showed that, you know, that they have the quality. It's just a wonderful moment for African football. You know, we've been on the rise. The leagues, CAF, the Champions League, AFCON, everything has improved immensely. And now for so many teams, so many countries to go out and compete at the highest level, it's amazing. And I think that will inspire, you know, all those countries, you know, because there's a lot of countries that hasn't been there. It's their first time. Imagine the impact that will have on the country. So it's amazing, you know, and I just wish them all, you know, the best at the tournament.
9: Yeah, I mean, we saw 4 years ago, Morocco obviously getting to the semi-final, kind of pushing that glass ceiling higher for African countries. Do you think it's going to be long before we see an African nation winning a World Cup?
8: No, I don't think so. Like I said, I think the margins in the gap has closed a bit before you could see, you know, that we were behind. But I think we slowly closing that gap. And I mean, what Morocco done, you know, that was the start, you know, for us as Africans to believe that we can, because it starts with that belief. And then you need to go out and perform and execute. And the beauty about it now is so many players are being exported. They are playing at the highest level, playing for the biggest teams in the world.
6: Yeah, it was fantastic speaking to Ronwyn Williams. If you want to hear more from that interview, then look out for More Than The Score podcast. It's on Thursday's episode. We'll hear more from him. We'll bring you more than the Men's Football World Cup in this podcast. The new team, standout stars and fandom shaping the tournament in ways the stats do not show. Search for More Than The Score wherever you get your BBC podcasts. And James, I know Ronwyn Williams is going to be leading South Africa out against Mexico tomorrow, but beforehand he's going to be hearing a lot of noise when this opening ceremony takes place, isn't he?
5: Yeah, indeed. So that opening ceremony is set up as a celebration of Latin American culture. It's going to be headlined by the Colombian superstar Shakira. She's going to sing her new World Cup anthem, Die Die, alongside Burna Boy. And with this World Cup being hosted by three countries, Mexico, Canada and the US, it's the first of not one, but, well, three opening ceremonies. Marco Balic is lead creative for all of them. When we spoke, I started by asking him what he was hoping to achieve with the first one in Mexico.
10: The thought process is to have a fast-paced, energetic sequence of acts, of which the beginning is sort of a celebration between football and Juego de la Pelota, which is the game of ball, which was played by the pre-Hispanic civilization in Mexico. And then having a lot of artists touching different kind of style of music, some folkloric, some classical, some hip-hop, some of all the best talents that are famous in Latin America.
5: I suppose it's about creating a global show and appealing to the world, and at the same time getting incredibly local, right into Mexico's histories and traditions, and also the current musical scene.
10: Yes, I mean, it's a 15-minute act, the first artistic act, so you have limited time to explore the civilization of Mexico. You touch on elements that are very clear, and then you touch various kind of music. Now, we all have in mind Olympic ceremonies. For the first time, we introduced a protocol segment, which is celebrating FIFA and the 48 participating nations in a parade of so that it would be kind of emotional with the anthem, sang, etc., where we, in a way, celebrate the passion for sport and the fact that, you know, how sport is unifying the 48 participating nations, not only the rest of the world as well.
5: And because of the fact that this tournament is hosted in three separate countries, then you've got to do it all over again and all over again. It's quite a big thing you've taken on. Are you feeling the pressure? I mean, hundreds of millions, maybe a couple of billion people are going to be watching.
10: The pressure is always a beautiful sort of motivation, is never an anxiety. We enjoy very much doing this kind of ceremonies and celebrate the beginning of this fantastic tournament, which, by the way, has many firsts. It's the first time 48 participating nations instead of 32, first time in three different nations, and first time, good for us, with three opening ceremonies.
5: Massive sports events are, by their very nature, often pretty political. This one seems more political than most. So forgive a political question. Have you, for example, got visas for all your participants in the US? Has everyone been able to get into the country okay?
10: It was a process, but we got the visas, yes. But at the end of the day, if we recall beautiful moment on those ceremonies, we very often forget to put who was the political party in charge at that moment. So I tend to see it that way. Maybe they remember who won the final of football. Hopefully.
5: So is that the sort of message then? People in football often talk about football uniting, bringing people together. We've had a lot of division, to be frank, around this World Cup from various angles. You're putting the accent back on unity. Is that it?
10: Absolutely. And this is the intention of FIFA as well. That's why they're allowed to embrace this kind of sort of Olympic style, a parade of flags of the 48 participating nations, because there will be the flag of Iran marching next to the flag of the US. And this is the magic of sports. And for one moment in this tournament, probably we will forget about the horrible wars around the world and try to, you know, enjoy the fact that we are competing, not Italy, unfortunately, but the rest of the world is competing in a beautiful tournament.
5: Margot Balich there, lead creative for the three World Cup opening ceremonies.
7: The U.S. military has carried out a wave of new strikes on Iran after President Trump said American forces would hit the country hard. In response, Iran's military command has declared the Strait of Hormuz closed to all ships and said any traffic will be targeted. Both sides have been exchanging fire this week after the downing of a U.S. helicopter on Monday. President Trump claims Iran is stalling on a peace deal. An Iranian official accused the U.S. of sending mixed messages and violating a shaky ceasefire between the two countries. Earlier, I spoke to Richard Weitz, director at the Center for Political Military Analysis at the Hudson Institute, a think tank based in Washington, D.C.
11: What I think Secretary of Defense and the President are seeking is a sort of a Goldilocks solution. That is something that will come across as sufficiently strong to impart momentum to the stalled negotiations, but not be too hot to actually lead to an escalating cascade, a spiral in which additional actors get involved. There's a long duration strike. So I think it's possible that this may work. We won't know until we better understand the Iranian response.
7: It seems pretty clear now, though, that the Iranian regime is more durable than either the U.S. or Israel seem to calculate initially. Plus, it has this very strong card of control of the Strait of Hormuz. Do you think it's time to rethink the strategy of how to approach this?
11: Well, I think the U.S. has been doing that de facto. There was some discussion at the beginning of the war, particularly on the Israeli side, but also some American statements that suggested there should be a change in the regime. I mean, I think that has many positive developments. The U.S. forces were unable to do that alone through military action. The next level of objectives, which President Trump still adheres to, is to find someone in the existing regime that he can bargain with. And he continually states that, you know, he's talking to some Iranians, and he's even said that today, that and that he's found people he can deal with there. That may be possible. It's not clear who he's

0: the Iranians, which would then require the Americans to revise their military approach, because that is what has kept their international allies out of this picture.
1: Right. I think the U.S. government has been trying to do that. I think that was a focus, for example, of President Trump's visit to China. He was trying to get the Chinese, who probably have the most leverage on the Iranians, to put pressure on the Iranians to curb their demands and make more concessions. The Europeans have been offering more support than is generally recognized. I think if the Houthis intervene, or, you know, the war starts to spread, then the U.S. would probably look to the Europeans to assume a major role. I think that could affect the U.S. strategy in other regions, maybe not so much the Gulf, but I think in the case of Yemen, if the Europeans take the lead, that would certainly shape how the U.S. responds as well. I agree with your basic premise, though, that the U.S. By itself can't seem to tame the objectives it wants, even with Israel as a partner. So it is looking for additional partners among allies, friends, and even potential adversaries.
0: The Iranian foreign minister has said that the U.S. is sending contradictory messages. Do you think that President Trump is sending contradictory messages?
1: I think that's fair. Part of that is deliberate. He himself has acknowledged that he often likes to throw off five or six different ideas and statements, and that's part of his strategy of confusing the adversary. I think, you know, the Iranians clearly prefer dealing with someone like the Obama administration, where it was very logical, structured, in private set of negotiations that was only announced when everybody agreed on everything. But, you know, President Trump is President Trump. The Iranians he's not going to change. So I think the Iranians are going to have to learn to deal with this, as other countries have.
0: And that was Richard Weitz, director at the Center for Political Military Analysis at the Hudson Institute, a conservative think tank based in Washington, D.C. And in response to those latest U.S. strikes, Iran said it had attacked U.S. bases in Bahrain and Kuwait. Bahrain is reported to have intercepted what were described as Iran's aerial attacks, while Kuwait has temporarily closed its airspace.
2: Now, as you might expect, this latest escalation has sent jitters through the financial markets as traders weigh up the prospect of this months-long conflict going on, well, for even longer. Nick Marsh on our business desk in Singapore has been following this for us throughout the war. So, Nick, how are things looking in Asia today?
3: Yeah, I think jitters is the right word, James. Morning. The price of oil, as you'd expect, went up. Not as much as you might expect, to be quite honest with you. I think oil traders are used to these ups and downs. They're used to these kinds of flare-ups. I don't think they really are seriously considering the prospect of the Strait of Hormuz being opened anytime soon. Even if it was opened, it'd take a long time for that flow of oil and gas and fertilizer and what have you to resume to pre-war levels. So, you know, markets, again, the stock markets, you know, they are down a little bit too, but they're really looking at the long-term picture. And to be honest with you, the long-term picture is quite bleak, because the damage has been done to a certain extent. You know, you can monitor these daily movements like we do, with the price of oil going up a bit, down a bit. But the fact of the matter is that it's been high, very, very high. It's at around 94%, I think, last time I checked. $94 a barrel for Brent crude last time I checked. When you think that before the war it was 70, and it's been at this level now for months and months, you know, economically that is going to really take its toll. You know, people are paying higher prices, fertilizer isn't getting through, and the harvests, you know, we're talking about Asia here, the harvests for crops like rice and all kinds of, you know, staple foods, they come in November, December. If you haven't got fertilizer right now, then you've got a double whammy of things costing more because of the high price of oil, and then, you know, not very good crop yield. Add into that, James, El Nino, you know, the climatic phenomenon, which could be bringing, you know, big storms and dry spells at the same time. You know, it is, you know, no pun intended, but perhaps the perfect economic storm. So, you know, today's flare up, obviously, you know, being reflected in the markets, but it's the long term picture, really, we should be looking at.
2: Nick Marsh on our business desk in Singapore. Thank you very much indeed. Have no doubt he will continue to monitor both the daily fluctuations and the long-term picture. And we got plenty more on that story and, of course, on the World Cup about to get underway too here on Newsday.

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5: And I'm Isaac Bannon in the US, bringing you all the latest as the World Cup kicks off. If you've got a question for me or a comment on anything you hear on Newsday, you can send us a WhatsApp or text message on the usual number, +44 77 86 20 50 85.
6: BBC News with David Harper. The US military has carried out a wave of new strikes on Iran after President Trump said American forces would hit the country hard. US Central Command said the attacks had targeted military surveillance capabilities, communication systems and air defense sites across Iran. Iran said it had responded by attacking US bases in Bahrain and Kuwait. Bahrain is reported to have intercepted what were described as Iran's aerial attacks, while Kuwait temporarily closed its airspace. Iran's military command declared the Strait of Hormuz completely closed to all vessels, but this was disputed by the US. South Korea's data protection regulator has fined the e-commerce giant Coupang a record $410 million over a data breach last November. The leak is estimated to have affected more than 37 million users. A fire has broken out at an oil refinery in Russia's southern Krasnodar region after it came under Ukrainian drone attack. In Ukraine, officials say 12 people were injured in a Russian strike in the city of Pavlohrad. Football fans have been descending on Mexico City ahead of the long-awaited opening match of the Men's Football World Cup later on Thursday. The co-hosts Mexico will be taking on South Africa in front of more than 80,000 fans. At least five police officers have been shot dead in an attack in Mexico's Michoacán state. It took place in an area plagued by cartel violence. A court in Thailand is due to deliver its verdict in a long-delayed case about an attack on a Bangkok shrine that left 20 people dead. The bombing in 2015 was the deadliest in Thailand's history. The father of one of the pilots killed in last year's Air India plane crash has told the BBC he will continue to defend his son's reputation on the eve of the first anniversary of the disaster. The crash in the city of Ahmedabad killed at least 240 people. The cause is still unknown. BBC News.
7: Thank you for that news. 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
5: And I'm Isaac Bannon in the United States ahead of the World Cup's big kickoff. We'll bring you all the sports and news lines about this most political of sporting extravaganzas.
4: We will also go to Lagos, where a plane of Nigerians is set to land after being repatriated from South Africa because of anti-migrant protests there. And we will hear about the Pope's trip to the Canary Islands with deadly migration routes to Europe on his mind.
7: We start, of course, with the World Cup, hosted by the US, Canada and Mexico, just about to get underway, just a few hours' time. Isaac over in LA, how is excitement building there?
5: James, it has been very interesting, I would say. I'll give you a little story. I'm not sure how many Americans are getting fully into this, but I think there is a reason for that. But I'll give you a little story. Earlier on, we were on our way to Santa Monica, and we said to the taxi driver, you looking forward to the World Cup? And they were like, oh, is there a World Cup happening? Who's in it? And I had to explain that there were 48 teams, and the United States were playing on Friday. So that gives you an example of perhaps why... that many people aren't perhaps too engaged in the World Cup at the moment, but I think there is a reason for that, because two of the country's biggest sports, basketball and ice hockey, are having their finals at the moment, and they are two incredibly thrilling finals. We just saw the end of the New York Knicks match against the San Antonio Spurs. They've taken a 3-1 lead with a last second tip-in to win game four of that series. So I'm as much as people aren't engaging yet, I'm sure people will be engaging. There are certainly a group of people in Los Angeles who are engaging, and that is the Mexicans that live here. 4 million people from Mexican descent live in Los Angeles, and they are getting ready for the opening match, which will feature their team taking on South Africa in Mexico City. We went to a cafe this morning. Every member of staff was wearing their Mexico jersey, and I went and discovered that while Mexico has three cities hosting games in this year's World Cup, you could say that Los Angeles is perhaps the fourth city hosting World Cup matches. Welcome to Olvera Street here in Los Angeles. It's often called the birthplace of the city. The story goes that around about 44 pobladors, or citizens, from Mexico traveled here and established the city around about 200 years ago. It's a pretty vibrant scene here, as you can probably hear. There's a pavilion with a square. There's a man on a cherry picker who is putting up a screen up on this pavilion. The trees, some really, really old trees, massive, massive trees draped in Mexican flags. This place, I have no doubt, will be incredibly busy on Thursday when Mexico take on South Africa in the opening game of the World Cup. In the corner of this little square, there's a really, really beautiful building called La Plaza de Cultura y Arts. And on Thursday, they're also hosting a viewing party for the opening game of the World Cup. Okay, yeah, so if you can just tell me your name and your job title, please.
8: Yes, Tracy Serrano Ruiz. I'm the interim CEO here at La Plaza de Cultura y Artes.
5: So this is a really, really cool venue that we've kind of had a little walk past. Just tell us a little bit about this place.
8: Yes, La Plaza de Cultura y Artes was opened and founded in 2011. We're actually celebrating our quinceañera year, which is 15 years. And we have a special treat. Starting tomorrow, La Plaza de Cultura y Artes converts to Casa Mexico, the official hospitality suite here of Mexico. So in this two beautiful historic buildings, we're going to be celebrating all things Mexico for the World Cup. So yes, so Los Angeles has a rich history, not only with the Mexican culture, we have the indigeneity culture first, also Asian American, Japanese, Italian. Really, Los Angeles is a fruit bowl of the world. You could have everything here and not miss home.
5: It's a real melting pot, isn't it?
8: Yes, a complete melting pot.
5: And talk to me about sort of Mexican life here in Los Angeles, because obviously you're not far from Mexico, and the two cultures are coming together for this World Cup.
8: I mean, it makes sense that we would become Casa Mexico here. Los Angeles is a vibrant community made up of immigrants. Majority of Mexico descent have been here for ages. Even before California was California, Mexicans have existed here and will exist here way longer after. As a first generation Mexicana, I'm very proud that we exist, that we tell the stories that unfortunately aren't told in the school system.
5: Yeah, I mean, that's a story we've been talking a lot about, the culture that's in the United States at the moment with immigration and things like that. So how important is places like this for Mexicans who, you know, may feel as though they're not perhaps welcome here?
8: I mean, I think that's the beauty of Casa Mexico. The Consulate General really wanted to make sure our community felt seen and feel safe here. We have a beautiful, lush garden that everybody's welcome. Everybody, you don't necessarily need to be Mexican. You don't need to be Los Angeles. You could be whatever, but you're welcome here. And I think that's what we forget about, what this made this country so beautiful, that we're a huge melting pot welcoming everyone from across the seas to down the street.
5: And football, obviously, let's talk about that. Mexico opening game. How are you feeling?
8: A little nervous, but according to Pedro Pascal, Mexico's going to win it all. So okay. I believe in Pedro Pascal.
5: We have to believe in Pedro.
8: We have to believe in Pedro Pascal. Right? Yeah. And also, just, you know, the team is really excited. Like, this is our year. We're hosting it. It's a rematch of South Africa and Mexico. So I'm excited. I'm most excited about is the community really being together. I hope people will be missing work to come watch the ceremony since it starts at 10 a.m.
5: Not that you're encouraging that, of course.
8: No, not encouraging, but a day for educational purposes at a museum? Come on, who can't miss that out?
5: One of the exhibitions in this building showcases what a road in Los Angeles would have looked like in the 1920s. So Thursday's viewing party will have around about 3,000 people here at the venue, which has been organized by the Mexican consulate in Los Angeles.
9: My name is Carlos González Gutiérrez. I am the Consul General of Mexico in Los Angeles.
5: So just tell me about this venue that we've got going on. Just explain what it is happening here.
9: This space is crucial because if you think about it, there are 4 million people of Mexican descent living in the metropolitan area of Los Angeles. So after the three cities, official sites of the World Cup in Mexico, Mexico City, Guadalajara, Monterrey, Los Angeles would be the next one in terms of size. So I'm glad that we have been able, thanks to the help of many institutions and partners, to open up this space of hospitality for people of Mexican descent, as well as Mexican immigrants and just friends of Mexico from all over the world, to come and watch for free in big screens live the games of Mexico. That's very important. We are building community. We are using soccer to build community among people who want to enjoy the World Cup rooting for Mexico. That's what we are doing. And we are, of course, taking advantage of the World Cup as a platform to promote our tourism, our cultural and artistic richness, because we are going to be offering different type of concerts, gastronomy events, in order to show what Mexico is. We're going to have states and different cities talking about our tourist destinations. We want to take advantage of the World Cup as a platform to promote the prestige and the image of Mexico.
5: I mean, how important is it for both of these countries, the United States and Mexico, to have this competition? You've talked about how you wanted to strengthen your relationship and strengthen the cultural links, and we know that there is a lot of problems between the two countries, or there have been over the recent years. How important is it having a competition together?
9: Well, by definition, this World Cup is a way to advocate for North American integration. This World Cup is the first one that is being organized together by three countries, the United States, Canada, and Mexico. We have been friends and partners of the United States uninterrupted since the mid-19th century all the way to current days. So it's only natural that we join forces to organize a World Cup. Obviously, we want to win, and hopefully the three countries we will be able to advance to the next stage, and in the end, I hope, Mexico beats the others.
5: Yeah, and it's funny you say that, because of course, of the three countries, you'd probably say that Mexico is the one country where football is the main sport in the country. And so how do you think that this tournament will advance maybe football in Mexico, in the United States and Canada? Because we're going to see how obsessed Mexicans are in the opening game in Mexico City as well.
9: Yes, for us, soccer is very, very special. But particularly in Los Angeles, if you think about the Mexican diaspora, we play locals here. We are locals here. I watched the game against Australia, the last game before the World Cup that the Mexican team played overseas, and the whole stadium was singing our national anthem. I had goosebumps. We play locals here. And we are in a city where 34% of the population was foreign-born. So I can tell you, this is a very Mexican city, but it's also a very Korean city, a very Japanese city, a very Salvadoran city, a very Honduran city, a very all-of-the-world type of city. That's the strength of Los Angeles. So to see soccer as a tool to build community, to meet other people, to go through this unique experience in a very democratic way, because this is free for anyone who wants to come and join us and watch the games of the Mexican team. It's it's really special, at least for me, the Consul General of Mexico in LA.
10: And so I guess I have to ask you, I mean, I feel like I already know the answer to this, but what do you think, how do you think Mexico are going to do at this competition? I believe I was reading about the El Quinto Partido, the curse of five games, where Mexico haven't been able to get past five games at a World Cup. Do you think that they'll be able to do that this time around?
9: Oh yes, of course. We trust very much in our team, in our trainer. The whole country is behind them. We at La Plaza, at La Casa Mexico, we have budgeted already five games. Okay. So we already paid for all this to show five games, and it's going to be a very nice problem to have if we need to raise extra funds to watch more games for Mexico. So hopefully we keep on going.
10: Yeah, it's going to be a fascinating watch, that World Cup opener between Mexico and South Africa. If you're in sub-Saharan Africa, the BBC will bring you live commentary of that match from the Azteca, coverage beginning at 18:30 GMT with Nishat Lada.
7: And Isaac, we've got a message in from one of our listeners, Festus Tapa in Monrovia, Liberia, who is tipping Argentina and Leo Messi to defend their title, but wants to know, is there prize money for scoring the first goal of the World Cup? And what will be the prize money for the eventual winners of this year's World Cup?
10: I imagine that would be the individual teams would decide whether there will be prize money for scoring the first goal, but prize money for winning the World Cup is actually $50 million. The runner-up gets $33 million. And interestingly enough, for taking part in this World Cup, the least you're going to get is $9 million. So all the teams that don't qualify out of the group stages will make $9 million. So a lot of money potentially on offer for a number of these countries who will be making their debuts at the World Cup. For countries like Curaçao and Cape Verde, that could be a life-changing amount of money for football in those countries.
7: Thank you for now. And actually, it's not just the teams hoping to benefit or looking to guaranteed almost to benefit, as we heard there, from millions of dollars. Also, host cities and host nations, the three of them, Mexico, Canada and the US, expecting to generate billions of dollars in tourism spending. So let's head to Mexico City and speak to Carlos Martinez Velasquez, CEO of the Mexico City Tourism Fund. Welcome to the program. Is this going to be a huge earner for your city, do you think?
11: Yes, of course. We are expecting a lot of tourism here in Mexico City.
7: Yeah. So what's been the sales pitch? Is it just there's this huge tournament going on, or have you said there's so much more to discover about our city and our country?
11: Yes, of course. In Mexico City, and I think in all Latin America, football is more than just a game. Actually, it's the same in Europe, not in the US or Canada, but here is more than just a game. It's part of our culture, economy, and society. And in Mexico City, we understand that. So there are like 20 museums that are showing expositions around the football, the economy of football, or the memorabilia of the two World Cups that played in Mexico City in 1970 and 1986. We have a lot of things to show to the public, even if you don't have a ticket to the stadium.
7: And plenty of people, of course, are not going to be able to go to the stadium. That's the nature of it. Many people will end up watching on TV. But if someone here is listening and thinking, wow, yeah, I really should go to Mexico to soak up that World Cup atmosphere, could they even do it? I mean, is there hotel space or are you pretty much fully booked?
11: We are full booked for the five games that are played here in Mexico City with 100% occupancy. But we expect that around the World Cup, it's the largest World Cup, 39 days, there's a lot of space to come here to Mexico City and enjoy all the atmosphere of the football.
7: We've heard in the run-up to this World Cup lots of problems that some people from some nations have faced travelling to the United States, issues of visas and things like that. Even a World Cup referee from Somalia was denied access. Has that sort of indirectly benefited Mexico? Do you see people who maybe would have gone to the US have decided to go to Mexico instead?
11: Yes, for example, one good example is the Colombia. Colombia is playing here in Mexico City and Guadalajara and Miami. But many people from Colombia prefer to come here to Mexico City because we don't have the visa restrictions or the migration restrictions that they face in the U.S. So it's a good thing for all the Latin American nations that don't have access to a U.S. visa and they don't have visa to Mexico City.
7: Are you able to give us a sense of how this could or should benefit ordinary Mexicans, this tournament?
11: Yes, we invest as a city, as a fund, we invest like $250 million in permanent infrastructure for the people. So, for example, we improve the light rail from the south, from the center to the south of the city. That is the main transport to the stadium. So even if it's for the stadium, the people will enjoy this better public transport for the next years. Also, we have two new transports around the city that are constructed for the World Cup, but they serve for the people in the next years. Mm. And of course, we have all the money that come with the tournament in the consumption in restaurants, hotels, museums, and all the cultural activities in Mexico City.
7: Carlos Martinez Velasquez, thank you very much indeed, CEO of the Mexico City Tourism Fund.
4: Now, as you've been hearing in our coverage over recent weeks, the issue of anti-migrant attacks in South Africa is a growing concern. There have been several protests against illegal migration, and many foreigners fear for their safety. Some nations have taken the step of arranging flights to bring citizens home. Nigeria is one of them. The first flight is scheduled to arrive in Lagos shortly. Justin is one of the 217 Nigerians being repatriated. He spoke to the BBC before leaving South Africa.
12: I'm leaving because of the condition they give us here in South Africa. They say we must leave before 30th, and the way they are killing people, killing our brothers, so I'm not safe.
13: How long have you been in South Africa?
12: I've been here since 1998.
13: So that's a very long time. And why do you want to leave this time?
12: I want to leave because of my life. My life is more important.
13: And have you suffered any violence? Has anybody attacked you recently?
12: Oh, recently, they're already, so... They already in the taxi. What they did was I ran and leave my things and ran away. So that makes me my life is more important.
13: So you were in a taxi and somebody attacked you. What did they do?
12: Yeah.
13: What did they do?
12: I ran away. They took my phones and everything.
13: And did they say it was because you were Nigerian?
12: Yes, because I'm a Nigerian. They call us kwere kwere. They call us Omo kwere kwere. You must leave this country. When you try to beg them, they say for sake. They start insulting you.
13: Do you think you'll ever come back?
12: No, I'm not. I don't think I'll come back here anymore. I will not. Because of what I'm doing. Our life is more important.
4: And the BBC's Makuachi Okafor is near the Murtala Mohammed International Airport in Lagos, and he joins us now. What's the situation? The flight's been delayed. Has anybody arrived at the airport to greet those coming?
14: No, there haven't been anyone that have arrived at the airport yet. As of last night, the foreign ministry said the arrivals would happen maybe in the next 2 hours, that is 8 a.m. Nigerian time. But we are literally, I'm just 1 kilometer away from the airport waiting to get more details, and we'll definitely be there to receive them, those returning home.
4: What have you been hearing in Nigeria about the conditions that have led to this quite extraordinary step by the Nigerian government to repatriate its citizens? What are the things you're hearing there?
14: Well, Nigerian authorities have made it clear, and they have said that they feel like, and they have reports of Nigerians being attacked, and not just undocumented migrants, but also those who they say are legal occupants and legal migrants in South Africa. The foreign minister said this. The police in their message last 2 weeks also suggested this. And even yesterday, the consular general of Nigeria in South Africa told the BBC clearly that they feel like Nigerians were targeted, and that's why they want to bring more, at least 1,000 people back home.
4: There certainly is a lot of fear. You can see that people feel very unsafe, especially from that interview we just played. Do the Nigerian authorities have any details about the number and kinds of attacks on Nigerians?
14: This number hasn't been made clear, and we can't say for sure. But what they have made clear is that there are lots of migrants are facing attacks. The minister, the consul general, said it's not just Nigerians. She alleged that she feels is Afrophobic in particular. She suggested that the attacks aren't on any other race apart from black or African migrants in South Africa. But there haven't been any number given specifics on the number of attacks. But there have been clear that Africans have been targeted and attacked.
4: Just briefly, what's the plan when these people come home? Will they be helped to resettle in their native country?
14: Yes. The Nigerian government said that, for starters, the cost of flying them back home will be handled by the government. So nobody is paying, nobody's paying out of their pockets. But aside that, they did say that there will be assistance package or sort of a support. But the details around that aren't clear. It wasn't made clear what exactly what level of support these people will receive. I guess it will get clearer today when they arrive, and you know, we get to hear from them more and also hear from the authorities.
4: Okay, that's BBC's Makuuchi Okafor in the international airport, or near the international airport in Lagos, waiting to see what the newly repatriated Nigerians from South Africa have to say as they return.
7: Pope Leo lands in the Canary Islands today, where he will meet migrants who've made the dangerous sea crossing from West Africa in recent years, and remember the many thousands of others who have died trying to reach Europe. The Pope, who has in the past described mass deportations from the US as inhumane, is now calling on Europeans to take, well, a more humane approach to migration. But his visit comes as the EU begins implementing a new pact aimed at making it harder than ever to enter Europe. Sarah Rainsford reports from the Canary Islands.
15: In a classroom in Tenerife, a teacher points to parts of her body and students call out the names in Spanish. They're in their late teens, young men from West Africa who have risked their lives to reach this southern tip of Europe, paying smugglers to squeeze them into flimsy wooden boats and then send them on the long and dangerous trip across the Atlantic. They're now being helped by a church charity here to learn Spanish and find flats and work. It is the stories of men like these that Pope Leo wants to bring into focus by coming here to the Canary Islands, a clear and deliberate counterpoint to all the talk elsewhere of a migration crisis or an ideological invasion.
16: I decided to go, whether I survive or I die. But what I want my family to be in a good condition tomorrow. I plan.
15: Bakari is one of many who'll meet Pope Leo. Late last year, the teenager boarded a boat, and for seven scary days, he saw nothing all around but sea. By the time he spotted land, all his supplies had run out.
16: Water is finished. We don't have anything to eat. So we are there, and others crying. That disturbed me a lot, I think, about that.
17: And how many of your friends in Gambia have taken the boats to Europe?
16: A lot.
17: Even though it's so dangerous?
16: Yeah, I told them, and then I will not advise anyone to come. But yeah, they will not believe me. But many Africans lost their life, young people, because they want to go to Europe to find a better life.
15: Pope Leo has been on the Spanish mainland for several days. In Madrid, he got a standing ovation for an address to Parliament that included a call for safe pathways for migrants to Europe and for a humane approach. Right now, Spain is bucking the populist anti-migration trend across Europe by allowing hundreds of thousands of undocumented migrants to get residency and work permits.
18: La mafia de Sánchez está directamente implicada en
15: the far right here aren't happy. They use that invasion word again.
18: Y la invasión también mata.
15: And claim the policy will bring more migrants here to collapse the welfare system. But for Bakari and others in Tenerife, it is a huge opportunity.
19: Okay, my name is Alejandro. and I am a social worker from Fundación Canaria El Buen Samaritano. For us, we have been with boys like don't have anything, don't have opportunities, and now we have boys with hope for a better future. So it's incredible.
7: A report by Sarah Rainsford in the Canary Islands. 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
20: The World Cup is taking place across Mexico, the United States, and Canada. Mexico City's historic Estadio Azteca is hosting the opening match. More than 87,000 fans will watch Mexico and South Africa square off there, and the Queen of Latin Music, Shakira, is slated to perform. That story from La Ciudad de México on the next morning edition from NPR News.
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22: You're listening to WNYC. We're about to hit a heat wave. We're going to be under a heat advisory through the day today. Temperatures in the low 90s, but with that humidity, it'll feel closer to 100. We could see some showers and thunderstorms this afternoon. Much of the same tonight. Rain possible. Thunderstorms too, with lows in the low 70s. Tomorrow, much of the same.
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7: Hello and welcome to Newsday on the BBC World Service with Barbara Pett-Usher in Nairobi and me, James Cotnell, in London.
10: And I'm Isaac Fanning in Los Angeles. On day one of the Men's World Cup, we'll have all the latest as well as more from Gianni Infantino, the head of football's world governing body, FIFA, who has been seeking to defend the organisation after a number of controversies.
4: The U.S. has carried out a wave of new strikes on Iran after President Trump said American forces would hit the country hard. Iran has struck back with sirens sounding in Bahrain and air defenses reportedly engaged in Kuwait. We'll speak to an American defense analyst.
7: And there has been a second day of unrest in the Northern Irish city of Belfast, impacting foreigners and ethnic minorities. We've got an interview with a Congolese resident of the city. All that after the latest world news.
6: BBC News with David Harper. The US military has carried out a wave of new strikes on Iran after President Trump said American forces would hit the country hard. US Central Command said the attacks had targeted military surveillance capabilities, communication systems and air defense sites across Iran. Here's our Middle East correspondent, Yolande Nell.
24: Explosions were reported around Tehran, the port city of Bandar Abbas and other southern areas along the Strait of Hormuz. Iran quickly responded by launching new strikes on Bahrain, Kuwait and Jordan, where US military bases are located, with reports of missile interceptions. Tehran also announced it would keep the Strait of Hormuz closed for all shipping, a strategy that's hitting world energy markets. President Trump has been pressing Iran to sign a deal to end the war, but said on Wednesday it had waited too long and would pay the price. Iranian officials have insisted they won't submit to threats and pressure.
6: The South Korean data protection regulator has fined the country's e-commerce giant Coupang a record $410 million over a massive data breach last November. The leak involved the disclosure of user names, email addresses and other personal data. Jake Kwon reports from Seoul.
25: Coupang is synonymous with online shopping in South Korea. Also known as Korea's Amazon.com, shoppers can order groceries, food deliveries, and even stream English Premier League games on the company's apps. Although the country is no stranger to user data leaks, the scale of the latest hack had shocked the public. More than 37 million people were exposed in a country of 51 million people. The regulators have found that the company also collected 11 million users' data from other websites without permission. The investigators have said they believe a former employee is responsible for the hack.
6: Nearly 11 years after a bomb killed 20 people in Thailand in an attack on Bangkok's Erawan Shrine, a court is due to deliver its verdict. It comes after more than a decade of delays in the closely watched criminal case, but the trial has been strongly criticised by international human rights groups. Football fans have been descending on Mexico City ahead of the long-awaited opening match of the Men's Football World Cup later on Thursday. The co-hosts Mexico will be taking on South Africa in front of more than 80,000 fans at the famous Azteca Stadium. Ronwen Williams is the South Africa keeper and he will lead his team out later against Mexico.
0: the two most important games at the World Cup is the opening and the final. And Bafana Bafana is going to be part of one. So amazing. We know that the pressure is going to be extremely high. They're not going to make it easy for us. They're going to intimidate us. They're going to have the whole country behind them. And you can feel it because I know, and I can remember 2010, the atmosphere for that opening game, it was electrifying. Everyone behind the country. And that's exactly what we can expect.
6: The tournament is taking place across Mexico, the United States and Canada. World News from the BBC. The US Justice Department has announced the seizure of 13 internet domains. It's alleged they are tied to fake consulting firms designed to recruit current or former US government and military employees to provide information to suspected Chinese agents. The fake firms are said to have targeted people via job listings. The Chinese embassy in Washington responded to the allegations by calling them entirely fabricated. Russian officials say a fire at the Afipsky oil refinery in the southern Krasnodar region has been extinguished. Earlier reports blamed the fire on falling debris from a Ukrainian drone attack. The Ministry of Defense in Moscow says its air defense systems downed 330 drones overnight over several Russian regions and occupied Crimea. In Ukraine, officials say 12 people were injured on Wednesday evening in a Russian strike on a multi-story building in the city of Pavlohrad in the Dnipropetrovsk region. At least five police officers have been shot dead in an attack in Mexico's Michoacán state, with five others wounded. The incident happened on Wednesday afternoon near the town of La Mahonera. The officers were targeted by unknown assailants in an indigenous region of the state, which is plagued by cartel violence. A New South Wales parliamentary inquiry into unsolved murders and missing persons cases has begun hearing oral evidence in Australia. Among the cases being examined is that of the disappearance of three-year-old Cheryl Grimmer, who vanished from a beach in 1970. Katie Watson reports from Sydney.
1: The disappearance of Cheryl Grimmer is one of dozens of cases being looked at as part of a parliamentary inquiry in New South Wales into unsolved murders and long-term missing people. Her older brother, Ricky Nash, said Cheryl was a bubbly, funny little girl, and the family had been left with the unbearable reality that this did not have to have been their story. If the police had done their job, he said, they would have known the truth years ago. That accusation is echoed by many other families giving evidence to the inquiry.
6: BBC News.
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10: And I'm Isaac Bannon in the United States, bringing you all the latest as the World Cup kicks off. If you've got a question for me or a comment on anything you hear on Newsday, you can send us a WhatsApp or text message on the usual number, plus 44 77 86 20 50 85.
7: Also, this half hour, we're going to look at new US strikes on Iran and their possible consequences. And we'll focus, too, on the recent unrest in Belfast.
10: Yeah, welcome to Los Angeles. We are here in Santa Monica, which is the final stop for the iconic Route 66, the drive across the country. The Pacific Ocean is just in the distance from this pub that I am currently in. You can probably hear some singing and some dancing in the background. We're at the Ye Old King's Head, which is a traditional English pub here in Santa Monica. Earlier on, I was actually speaking to the owner because, of course, Los Angeles will be hosting eight games at this World Cup, a couple of which will be featuring the home country, the United States. So far, in my time in Los Angeles, I haven't seen too many American jerseys, but when I was speaking to Lisa earlier on today, she did say that this pub, which was busy watching the NBA Finals matchup tonight between the New York Knicks and the San Antonio Spurs, would also be busy tomorrow when Mexico open up the action against South Africa, and on Friday when the United States take on Paraguay. I want to talk to you about this match, which is happening, 1,900 kilometres away in Mexico. They're preparing to host the opening match of the 2026 World Cup against South Africa. And earlier on today, we heard from Gianni Infantino, who, of course, is the head of world football's global governing body, FIFA. He held a press conference where he looked to defend the organisation, which has been beset with controversies.
2: So I want to say thank you to my entire team. Some of them are here, others are in the different venues, in the different cities, back in Zurich or in the other offices. a big, big team that works tirelessly to make sure that we can host the biggest, the best, the greatest, the most inclusive World Cup in the history of FIFA, the biggest event probably in the history of mankind. Three big, big countries, 16 host cities, 48 participating teams, 104 matches, 104 Super Bowls in 1 month, you know all this. 6.5 million people in the stadiums, 6 billion watching from home for free. And all these people, they want to enjoy a moment of happiness, a moment where their day-to-day problems can be left aside and they can just enjoy the game and cry if their team loses or cry if their team wins. Every dollar that comes in goes back into the development of football. We have one competition every 4 years that generates revenues. The 47 other months, we are investing this revenue in the growth of the game.
10: Yeah, it's been a difficult run-up to this World Cup. So many controversies. The Iranian team having to move their base to Mexico because of the war between the two countries. Visa issues for many fan players and journalists alike. We heard from him, Gian Infantino, for the first time at a press conference in many, many years. And I spoke to Joseph Weiler, who was in FIFA's governance committee and is now a professor at the New York University School of Law, and I began by asking him what he made of what Infantino said at his press conference.
3: Well, he tries to be a good salesman for FIFA. It's what one expects. This, the biggest human event in history or something like that, he said. The first thing I would like to say is it would have been better with all the money they make if they made the tickets cheaper. It's a bit of a scandal here in the United States how the dynamic system of pricing made it really a game for the rich.
10: He says there, we heard in the last clip, that this is the only opportunity FIFA has to generate income, and that is the reason for the prices. He says that the prices are reflective of the American market. Of course, this is one of a number of controversies that have hit FIFA ahead of this tournament. What do you make of Infantino's leadership of this organization?
3: So I think a lot of people believe that FIFA is an international organization in the public interest. It's not. It's a private organization with no outside control. There's no public control of FIFA. And it behaves like any multinational corporation, with one huge advantage, that it's also a monopolist. So essentially they can do what they want to do the way they like to do it. And they're behaving like most multinational corporations, where maximizing profit is the most important thing. It's a little bit strange that he says that it's in line with the American market, because it's not. It's way above. But even if it were in line with the American market, there are fans who want to come from all over the world. Why does it have to follow the American market and not make it accessible and more affordable to more people?
10: He wanted to play all of the issues that have been controversial ahead of this World Cup, whether it's visas, the referee who was denied entry into the United States, the high prices of tickets. He wanted to play that down. I remember 4 years ago at the Qatar World Cup, we had loads of issues, perhaps different to what the issues that we've had ahead of this World Cup. Is it the case now that ahead of every World Cup that happens, there are going to be controversies, and this tournament, which is supposed to be about football, actually loses that essence before the tournament begins?
3: I think it is, as you say. Qatar was even more serious, because there he was whitewashing very serious abuses of human rights. And this is not the case now. That is what he does. He looks at every problem and tries to put the best possible spin on it. I suppose being the president of FIFA, he thinks that that's what he should do. But there's also some kind of loss of credibility, isn't it?
10: Well, he would argue that he's opened the game up to the world. In fact, with this tournament obviously expanding to 48 teams, he would argue that it truly is a World Cup.
3: Well, it's controversial. Some people say that it is indeed so. There are more teams from more countries that are participating, and that's a positive. Other people say that it's not in the interest of actually of the Mundial to have so many teams, to have so many games, etc., and that the motive behind it is not to open it to the world, but to make more money. Let the listeners decide for themselves.
10: What do you think is the future of FIFA under Gianni Infantino?
3: We will get more of the same. But I suppose the saving grace, why they get away with it, is that we all, myself included, we love football. And until now, the Mundialis itself is well organized. So it's the excitement of the game that we say, okay, with all the criticism, the right criticism of FIFA, at least the football is, itself is good. The game is wonderful, and they will continue to just run it the way they want to, with no outside stakeholders, including players, etc., have any say in how they run it and what they do.
10: Do you think that the lawsuits and the investigations by a number of attorney generals across the United States to investigate this situation around pricing of tickets, do you think if things were to come of those investigations that perhaps it could force change in FIFA?
3: It's hard to say. I'm a little bit skeptical. It's true that it was the United States that brought down the previous administration under Sepp Blatter. Whether it will have a long time effect, who knows? It will all be history, and the next Mundial will be in Saudi Arabia. So I'm a little bit skeptical that it will bring any serious change.
10: Yeah, that is Joseph Weiler speaking to me a little bit earlier on. The next World Cup, of course, will not be in Saudi Arabia. That's the World Cup after. It will be in Morocco, Spain and Portugal, James.
7: And Isaac, we have been talking about controversies around this World Cup for weeks now, really, in the run-up. Mm. Is that standard fare now, or do you think there have been more than you would expect before this tournament?
10: Well, it's interesting you ask that, because 4 years ago it felt like the exact same thing, and it was a point that I put to Joseph Weiler, whether this is just normal now for FIFA that we're going to have these controversial situations. 4 years ago in Qatar, there was so much going on around the human rights record of the country. 4 years before that in Russia, all the issues with Vladimir Putin. So it feels as though this was supposed to be the safe bet for FIFA, that they were going to be having a clean slate. This was going to be happening in three countries that had positive, I guess, records, where it has proved, unfortunately for FIFA, that has not been the case, and it has been just as controversial as the last two World Cups, which is not what many people would have expected.
7: No, we can hear lots of people singing in the background. Are they serenading your Newsday performance?
10: Yeah, they're absolutely having a great time, to be honest. They're providing an excellent backdrop to this morning's programme here in Newsday. Plenty of people very, very excited, especially after watching the New York Knicks win in that dramatic fashion in the NBA Finals against the San Antonio Spurs. Yeah. Standing on our bio business desk is in Singapore's Nick Marsh, who's been looking at the money side of things for this World Cup.
5: Yeah, I have, Isaac. Yeah, I'm enjoying listening to a bit of Oasis there. That's pretty good. You can tell it's well gone 10 in the evening where you are.
10: Yeah, I'm going to go and join them after I've done my hit with you.
5: Well, let's do this quickly then, shall we? Yeah. Well, look, I'm in Singapore. Obviously, I'm here in Asia. It's about 1 p.m. here, so not quite that level of excitement. But we are looking forward to the World Cup. Definitely, there's no teams where I am in Southeast Asia competing, but people are going to be staying up till 3 a.m, 5 a.m, what have you, just to watch. And you've obviously got Japan, South Korea, these big Asian teams who are doing pretty well as well. And you're right, I have been looking at the money side of things, and all the controversies, and that's my job as a business reporter. And I think what Joseph Weiler said there was very true, that we love the game, don't we? And we love watching it, and it's a very well-run product, to use a business term. And it's sometimes difficult to sort of, dispassionately look at the issues when you are a football fan like myself. But it's true, there have been issues at pretty much every World Cup. You know, I think you maybe have to go back to 2006 in Germany. But these ones have been basically about ticket prices, right? And about whether people have been, you know, are going to be able to physically travel to see their teams, right? Whether the administration's immigration policy is going to allow them to get through. And that is what's overshadowed this tournament quite a lot, right?
10: Yes, it is exactly that, Nick. You know, the ticket prices, issues with people coming into the country, visas, and the ticket situation has, of course, been controversial to say the least. But given what we heard from Infantino today, do we think that games are going to be sold out? Because he was painting a very positive picture, wasn't he?
5: It's a really good question. If you want my take on it, I think that some games will be sold out and some games will basically, there's going to be a last minute rush to sell tickets cheaply. I've just been looking at some data actually. Prices have fallen on these resale sites by an average of 22% across all games over the past 30 days, which shows you that FIFA, by allowing dynamic pricing, have put tickets way above the market price, above, you know, the what the market is willing to pay for it, and things are going down a lot. And for those sort of lower, you know, tier games, I'm looking at Iraq, Norway, Switzerland versus Bosnia and Herzegovina, ticket prices have fallen by more than 50%. Even ticket prices for the US national team have fallen by more than 30% over the last month. So we're going to see ticket prices decreasing pretty the closer we get to kickoff. And also hotels, right? The American Hotel and Lodging Association has been saying that bookings have been falling way short of expectations. So that is a product, really, of this dynamic pricing and this maybe over-promising that we've heard from FIFA.
10: Yeah, I mean, it's interesting because obviously the hotel that I've been in doesn't feel super, super busy as I thought it would be, considering that there's a game that's going to be happening in a couple of days' time. So, yeah, it'll be interesting to see that game on Friday when the United States play Paraguay, whether that stadium at SoFi in Los Angeles will be full. But we shall see. Nick, always great chatting to you in Singapore. James, it's very, very, the party is, I believe, starting to tamp down. But, yeah, if my voice is a little bit hoarse, it's because I've had a few rounds of karaoke.
4: Now to something completely different. The U.S. military has carried out a wave of new strikes on Iran after President Trump said American forces would hit the country hard. In response, Iran's military command has declared the Strait of Hormuz closed to all ships and said any traffic will be targeted. Both sides have been exchanging fire this week after the downing of a U.S. helicopter on Monday. President Trump claims Iran is stalling on a peace deal. An Iranian official accused the U.S. of sending mixed messages and violating a shaky ceasefire between the two countries. Earlier, I spoke to Richard Weitz, director at the Center for Political Military Analysis at the Hudson Institute, a conservative think tank based in Washington, D.C.
8: What I think Secretary Defense and the President are seeking is a sort of Goldilocks solution. That is something that will come across as sufficiently strong to impart momentum to the stalled negotiations, but not be too hot to actually lead to an escalating cascade, a spiral in which additional actors get involved. There's a long duration strike. So I think it's possible that this may work. We won't know until we better understand the Iranian response.
4: It seems pretty clear now, though, that the Iranian regime is more durable than either the U.S. or Israel seemed to calculate initially. Plus, it has this very strong card of control of the Strait of Hormuz. Do you think it's time to rethink the strategy of how to approach this?
8: Well, I think the U.S. has been doing that de facto. There was some discussion at the beginning of the war, particularly on the Israeli side, but also some American statements that suggested there should be a change in the regime. I mean, I think that has many positive developments. The U.S. forces were unable to do that alone through military action. The next level of objectives, which President Trump still adheres to, is to find someone in the existing regime that he can bargain with. And he continually states that, you know, he's talking to some Iranians, and he's even said that today, that and that he's found people he can deal with there. That may be possible. It's not clear who he's speaking to on the Iranian side, whether that's an authoritative negotiator or not. And then the fallback objective, which has been to weaken the Iranian military, has some temporary benefits, but the Iranians can rebuild. So if we're not going to find an interlocutor who will reach an agreement with the U.S., and the strategy of continually attacking Iran every year or so to keep it weak doesn't work for the U.S., then we'll need to think of perhaps a different strategy.
9: What about a strategy of trying to bring in more support, as in international allies, international pressure on

0: intervene, or you know, the war starts to spread, then the U.S. would probably look to the Europeans to assume a major role. I think that could affect the U.S. strategy in other regions, maybe not so much the Gulf, but I think in the case of Yemen, if the Europeans take the lead, that would certainly shape how the U.S. responds as well. I agree with your basic premise, though, that the U.S. By itself can't seem to tame the objectives it wants, even with Israel as a partner. So it is looking for additional partners among allies, friends, and even potential adversaries.
1: And that was Richard Weitz, director at the Center for Political Military Analysis at the Hudson Institute, a conservative think tank based in Washington, D.C.
2: Newsday on the BBC World Service with Barbara in Nairobi, Isaac in Los Angeles, and James in London. Now, the co-founder of Microsoft, Bill Gates, has distanced himself from Jeffrey Epstein when he gave evidence to a congressional committee in Washington. The politicians are looking into the late sex offender's links with wealthy and powerful people. Our chief North America correspondent, Gary O'Donoghue, sent this report.
3: Bill Gates appeared on Capitol Hill in apologetic mode, saying he should never have met Epstein in the first place, but insisting he never witnessed any criminal conduct and never himself victimized anyone.
4: I hope my testimony is helpful to the work, important work of the committee to find justice for the victims. Thank you.
3: His connection to the convicted sex offender came under scrutiny when the Justice Department published more than 3 million files of documents relating to the criminal investigation of Epstein, with Gates' name appearing thousands of times. Among the photos released, one shows Gates outside a plane with Epstein's pilot. Gates has admitted flying with Epstein. Other images show Gates with his arm around Epstein and a number of unidentified women. Then there are the draft emails written by Epstein. In one, with the subject line simply Bill, Epstein claims the co-founder of Microsoft contracted a sexually transmitted infection from what he called Russian girls, and that he had helped Bill get drugs to treat it. A separate email alleges that Gates sought to surreptitiously give his then-wife, Melinda, antibiotics to protect her from the same infection. Gates's spokesman has called the claims absolutely absurd and completely false. Gates has admitted affairs with two Russian women, but said he did nothing illicit. His relationship with Epstein was all about philanthropy.
4: The focus was always he knew a lot of very rich people, and he was saying he could get them to give money to Global Health. You know, in retrospect, that was a dead end, and I was foolish to spend time with him. I was one of many people who regret ever knowing him.
3: This committee has already questioned individuals, including the former President Bill Clinton and former Secretary of State Hillary Clinton. But Andrew Mountbatten Windsor has so far not responded to calls for him to come and give evidence.
2: A report by our North America correspondent, Gary O'Donoghue. Now, we have been talking about the World Cup, the upcoming World Cup, just about to get underway throughout the programme. Plenty of political angles to it all as well. And Barbara, we've been getting quite a few text messages in.
1: We have indeed, and in some predictable responses, I think, Deluxe Fanbola in Monrovia, Liberia has said, a FIFA referee being denied entry, fans being rejected from some countries, and unrealistic ticket prices. This World Cup is the most politically charged one I have seen. This clearly speaks to the reality that FIFA has lost control of the World Cup even before it started. However, he does wish all of the African teams the very best.
2: Yeah, 10 African teams in this competition for the first time, as Isaac was telling us a little earlier. And Akaya Wilson in Soroti, Uganda says, the first World Cup I watched was Italia 1990, and the opening act was in Italian, sung and performed by Italians. Well, Mexico has a rich culture, and it would have been nice if the opening act had been Mexican, not Shakira, who hails from Colombia. And do keep your comments coming in to Newsday on the BBC World Service with Barbara, Isaac and James.
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2: And I'm Isaac Fannin in the United States ahead of the World Cup's big kickoff. We'll bring you coverage of all the sports, the news lines, the colour and the controversies.
3: Also, Nigeria has begun repatriating its citizens from South Africa. We'll hear from the foreign ministry. But first, this news.
4: BBC News with David Harper. The US military has carried out a wave of new strikes on Iran after President Trump said American forces would hit the country hard. US Central Command said the attacks had targeted military surveillance capabilities, communication systems and air defense sites across Iran. Iran said it had responded by attacking US bases in Bahrain, Kuwait and Jordan. Bahrain is reported to have intercepted what were described as Iran's aerial attacks, while Kuwait temporarily closed its airspace. Iran's military command declared the Strait of Hormuz completely closed to all vessels, but this was disputed by the US. South Korea's data protection regulator has fined the e-commerce giant Coupang a record $410 million over a data breach last November. The leak is estimated to have affected more than 37 million users. Football fans have begun descending on Mexico City ahead of the long-awaited opening match of the Men's Football World Cup later on Thursday. The co-hosts Mexico will be taking on South Africa in front of more than 80,000 fans. A court in Thailand is due to deliver its verdict in a long-delayed case about an attack on a Bangkok shrine that left 20 people dead. The bombing in 2015 was the deadliest in Thailand's history. At least five police officers have been shot dead in an attack in Mexico's Michoacán state. It took place in an area plagued by cartel violence. Russian officials say a fire at the Afipsky oil refinery in southern Krasnodar region has been extinguished. Earlier reports blamed the blaze on falling debris from a Ukrainian drone attack. The Ministry of Defense in Moscow says its air defense systems downed 330 drones overnight. A New South Wales parliamentary inquiry into unsolved murders and missing persons cases has begun hearing oral evidence in Australia. Family members have been speaking about what they regard as missteps in investigations into the disappearances of their loved ones. And that's the latest BBC News.
3: Thanks for that news update. Hello and welcome to Newsday on the BBC World Service with James Copnell in London and me, Barbara Plett-Usher, in Nairobi.
2: And I'm Isaac Fannin in the United States, bringing you all the latest as the World Cup kicks off. If you have a question for me or a comment on anything you hear on Newsday, you can send us a WhatsApp or text message on the usual number, +44 77 86 20 50 85.
1: This half hour will also go to Nigeria to talk about the first repatriation of the country's citizens from South Africa. And we have an interview with one of the world's biggest pop stars. But there's only one place to start.
2: So the stage is set for the opening match of the 2026 World Cup as the co-hosts Mexico play South Africa in Mexico City. Preparations in Mexico have sometimes been overshadowed by protests by several different groups who are using the tournament's global visibility to draw attention to long-standing grievances. Currently, it's teachers who are on the streets demanding higher pay and pension reforms. However, it is the attention of the nation will shift to the tournament as the opening game gets underway on Thursday. The BBC's Manny Jasmine has been speaking to former Mexico international Joaquin Beltran on what it means to host the World Cup for a third time.
5: It's a very special thing for us in Mexico to have a new World Cup, the third time in our history. And the people here, as you know, is a very special fan of soccer. We have three stadiums, three cities, Monterrey, Guadalajara, and Mexico City, ready to receive the people of Colombia, Uzbekistan, Korea, South Africa, everyone is talking about the 13 games we will host. So it's a very special time for us.
6: There have been lots of demonstrations in Mexico by teachers, retired judges, magistrates. A lot of roads in Mexico City have been blocked. What kind of atmosphere is there in Mexico at the moment?
5: It's a difficult situation right now about the society. I think that Monterrey and Guadalajara are more calm. Mexico City is difficult with teachers, protestas every day, block streets. People in Mexico are angry with some decisions about government. So I hope that the love for football we have in this country make us to give the world a good face, a calm face. But maybe there's a very good space for people who are not satisfied with the things that are happening in our country to show the world that we are in this time. The really thing we hope, and I hope, is that the face we show to the world is a very good one, and we stay calm during the World Cup.
6: How much pressure is on the national team to win the first game?
5: The expectation is not so good for the national team, but we start against South Africa. We are in our country. If we pass the first round in first of our group, we stay here in Mexico City. So the expectation for the first match against South Africa, it's high for a win, but the coach and the players feel the pressure of making a good World Cup and make the 3 points in the first match to start with the right foot, the World Cup.
6: Mexican fans are always very critical of the national team. They are demanding, they expect a lot. Do you think the players will be deaf to the pressure? Are they used to the pressure from the fans? Will they be affected by it? Or will the coach Javier Aguirre train them to ignore the noise?
5: I think Javier have been making a very good effort to make the players deaf about that thing. Javier played the World Cup in 1986 here in Mexico, so he knows how it is to wear the shirt of the national team in our country.
6: Will the altitude of Mexico City, 2,200 meters, and also Guadalajara, which is less high but still quite high, and that's where Mexico have to play their second game, will those be an advantage for Mexico, especially when you think of Javier Aguirre's very intense pressing style of football?
5: I think the height will be different, most in the first match against South Africa, because the match starts at 1 p.m. here in Mexico City. There's a lot of heat, the pollution, the height you talk about. Mexico have to take advantage of that in the three games. Because the three teams we are facing, they are not accustomed to playing in altitude like Mexico players does.
2: That is the BBC's Manny Jasmi speaking to former Mexico international Joaquin Beltran. A little update for you from the fans who you were heard singing Oasis's Wonderwall. I'm told our Paraguay fans, who are of course in town for the opening game here at the World Cup when the United States take on Paraguay. I'm delighted to say that I'm joined by a United States fan, Felipe Esparza, who is a Mexican-American stand-up comedian, actor and host of the podcast What's Up Fool, and local to this area. What's it like to see the world coming into your city?
7: It's amazing, man. There's a lot of vibe out here. A lot of my friends, they already got their Mexico jerseys. Some of them are official, some of them are like a bootleg.
2: Yes.
7: Like I saw an Adidas with three D's on it.
2: I saw one of those as well, actually, when I went into the to one of the places earlier on today. I mean, it is I'm stunned by the number of, you know, Mexicans that are here, and obviously football is a national sport for Mexican
7: people. Oh yeah,
2: there's
7: a lot of Mexicans here in Los Angeles. You cannot throw a rock without hitting somebody, Rodriguez.
2: Yeah, absolutely, and it's I can imagine it's for them. This city is going to be like on fire tomorrow.
7: Yeah, it'll be on fire, man. If Mexico. They said if Mexico loses, man, we're going to have to deport 500 people back. So hopefully we'll win. And they'll bring 500 back here.
2: So talk to me a little bit about your sort of your history of football. Of course, I imagine it was big when you
7: grew up with soccer, football my whole life with my father. He loved soccer. We grew up with that announcer, Andres, you know?
2: Yes.
7: The big famous, the Spanish
2: goal.
7: Announcer.
2: Goal!
7: Yeah.
2: Yes, that
7: it's
2: man.
7: It's funny, man. He's the only announcer that during his goal, he's getting a tattoo done. And
2: yeah.
7: He's eating a tortilla. And
2: I always wondered how a man can breathe.
7: Breathe, so, right? Like, goal!
2: Yeah.
7: And he did another one. Yeah, and then my cousin, he played for the Mexican national team.
2: Oh, cool.
7: He was a goalie. He played for Cruz Azul, Yoscar Gutierrez.
2: Okay, great. So you've got like a proper, like, you know, family who are really involved in the Mexican football history.
7: Yeah, man. My whole family, man, we have big ties, bro, like Maradona, bro.
2: So I'm assuming you didn't play football?
7: Oh, no, man. I was too fat, too lazy. I didn't want to run.
2: Well, listen, you know, you could have been a goalkeeper like your cousin.
7: Man, they used to make me hold the balls.
2: Well, so you were the ball boy.
7: The ball boy, yeah.
2: The ball boy, okay, fair enough. And I am told that you took a special trip to London to watch a Premier League game.
7: Yes, I had a show in South London, and then the day before the show, we went to Selhurst Park, and we got to watch the Crystal Palace.
2: You got to watch a pretty important game for Crystal Palace. I mean,
7: yes.
2: Listeners know that Crystal Palace means a lot to me. What did you make of your time in Selhurst Park?
7: Oh, man, I memorized the chants when I was a young boy.
2: Oh,
7: my father said to me, listen, here, my boy, your CPFC.
2: Oh, well done,
7: you know,
2: well done.
7: You know, the noise with the other South London boys. Oh.
2: That is sensational. I feel like I'm at Selhurst Park right now. Absolutely fantastic.
7: I feel so... Glad all
2: oh,
7: over.
2: Yeah. Dave Clark 5. Yeah, absolutely sensational.
7: I didn't know, bro, that when we got there, that song was playing all over the stadium at the beginning of the game.
2: Yes.
7: And I didn't know that was the opening song.
2: That is the opening song for the team. It's a really amazing thing. And obviously, Crystal Palace being massive, but the World Cup.
7: Yes.
2: Let's talk about it in Los Angeles. I mean, are you going to try and get to some of the games, or is it hard to get tickets to watch these games?
7: Maybe if I sell one of my kidneys by tomorrow, I'll get to go to the game.
2: I mean, the tickets are pricey, right?
7: They're very pricey, man. But there's, you know what, man? I found a website that sells tickets at the last minute. So I can still get to a game for like $500.
2: So you think you're going to do that? Because many people, that's the way in which they're doing it. Obviously, the tickets are now coming down. We heard on our business earlier on that ticket prices are starting to come down.
7: They're starting to come down. And you know what, man? I'll go watch the second half of the game.
2: Literally, maybe they might let you in into those games. So I want to ask you then.
7: Also, no era penal, if you remember the big time when Mexico lost to Netherlands back in the day.
2: Yes, yeah.
7: No era penal. We still live with it. We still believe that was not a penalty.
2: Well, yeah. I mean, obviously, Mexico, of course, I think there is a curse that's happening with Mexican football at the moment, is that every time they go to a World Cup, they can never get past the fifth game, and they call it the El Partido, which is the curse of making the fifth game. So talk to me about if Mexico take on the U.S. in the final of the World Cup. Who are you following? Who are you supporting?
7: Oh, man, that's going to be a tough one because I like Chris Richards from
2: Crystal Palace.
7: He's the goalie.
2: He's the defender for
7: USA. Man, it's going to be tough, bro, because I just hope that it's not a blowout, you know?
2: If the two teams meet,
7: I hope it's like maybe it could end at 2-2.
2: You're 2-2. I think the only time they can meet is in the knockout stages.
7: It's going to be a good one, man. I'm going to root for Mexico, man.
2: You're going to root for Mexico, not the United States. Okay, cool. And what would you say as well? Because obviously a lot of people know how Mexicans love football. But do you think that this tournament, you know, if the US do particularly well, the popularity of football will grow as the US does well? Do you think this is a tournament where football might be up there with basketball, American football?
7: I think soccer, football is getting a lot of popularity in the United States, especially this year. I went to a lot of Los Angeles football club games, and this World Cup really might bring a lot of patriotism, you know, for the USA team.
2: Absolutely.
7: That it might get a lot of people who normally wouldn't watch soccer root for USA, and we might have a spark where we might American soccer might they contend, you know, with other soccer leagues.
2: Well, it'll be fascinating to see. And they said that in 1994, that was the start of something. So maybe it might be the start of something in 2026. Felipe, really, really great having you.
7: You're right about that, because usually, like, American soccer is usually where people go to retire.
2: Well, literally, maybe, like you say, Messi obviously has come here, and David Beckham back in the day came here, and they say that he came here to retire. So, you know, maybe we will start seeing some more top superstars come into the United States and playing earlier on in their career.
7: Yeah.
2: But perhaps this could be the start. But Felipe, great chatting to you. That's Felipe Esparza, who is a Mexican-American stand-up comedian, joining us on the program.
1: And Isaac, Mexico, of course, playing South Africa in that opening game just a few hours' time from now in Mexico City. We've had a message in from one of our listeners, Nakombe in Yaoundé, Cameroon, who says, with Africa having more World Cup slots than ever before, do you think the 2026 tournament could mark a turning point in how African football is perceived globally, much like Cameroon in 1990 and Morocco in 2022?
2: Yeah, I absolutely think that. We saw Morocco 4 years ago get to the semi-final of the competition, as you mentioned, and I think that this tournament, we could see an African team go deep, perhaps Morocco, perhaps Senegal, and I think when people start to see the quality of these teams that are going to be playing at this competition, then we'll definitely see an improvement in the perception of African football. I think we started to see that a little bit earlier on in the year with the Africa Cup of Nations. Of course, everything that happened with the final was a little bit of a shame, but I think people can say that the football and what we saw on the field and the quality of the teams shows that African football is definitely there to compete with the best teams in the world. And I spoke to Illiman Ndai, the Senegal player, and he said that we are not here in the United States just to take part, we're here to win it. So yes, if an African team can go deep, definitely we'll see African football's image rehabilitated continually.
1: Also winning today, Isaac Fanning, managing to get a mention of, several mentions of Crystal Palace into a World Cup sports bulletin.
2: I didn't think I'd be able to do that, but listen, you know, it was by accident, I promise.
1: Isaac, thank you.
3: From sport to music now. In the space of just 5 years, the U.S. singer-songwriter Olivia Rodrigo has become one of the world's biggest pop stars. A former child actress for Disney, she has won multiple Grammy Awards and headlined the Glastonbury Festival. Her debut album, Sour, is the most streamed record of all time by a female artist. Now she's back with new music, You Seem Pretty Sad for a Girl So in Love, an album that documents the rise and fall of an English love affair. Olivia Rodrigo spoke to our music correspondent, Mark Savage.
8: When I set out to make this album, I really wanted to sort of capture like romantic joy and pleasure and happiness.
9: And I feel like I might throw up. Left hook, right punch to the gut. You're so, so pretty, boy. I'm paranoid. I made you up.
8: Yeah. So I feel like my last two albums obviously were very heartbroken and really angsty.
9: You betrayed me, and I know that you'll never feel sorry.
10: In your songs, you have called yourself variously.
8: Oh gosh.
10: Stupid, emotional, obsessive, petty, and jealous. Which of those is your best quality?
8: All of them. On a serious note, I can write a song about being petty or jealous or super insecure, and I can feel like I get it off my chest in a way that seems productive, and songwriting is a really specific medium where it feels really good to be vulnerable.
10: It's harder to write love songs, isn't it, than it is to write breakup ones?
8: Oh my gosh, so much. When you're like really deeply in love with someone, it feels like a song is like so futile. That's why writers have been trying to do it for many, many years, you know?
10: Do you have a love song that you think captures it well?
8: I think my wedding song is going to be Melt With You by Modern English.
10: That's a great
8: Like imagine
10: song.
8: Kissing and then walking back down the aisle and it... I love that song.
9: I'll stop the world and melt with you.
10: You started off acting when you were a child.
8: Mm.
10: How have you avoided the child star crash out?
8: Oh my gosh, there's still time. You know, I'm only 23. For me, I think I grew up very insular and like very sometimes lonely. And I think that's generally the experience of a child actor. You know, you're not around a lot of people your age. And so I think songs were sort of my comfort.

0: And didn't you want to be an obstetrician when you were little?
1: Oh my God, I did want to be an obstetrician. How did you? I don't remember saying that in an interview. That's amazing.
2: A lot of research.
1: Yeah, I love babies. I definitely played obstetrician when I was younger, like pretty far too young to even know how any of that works. But I remember doing that with my baby dolls.
0: Can you imagine if your life had gone a different way, that's what you would have done, medical school?
1: And... I think about it often, like the Sylvia Plath fig tree, like all the things that I could have done. Maybe not medical school, but I would have really enjoyed going to college.

0: decided to overturn Roe v. Wade.
1: Outside of music, Olivia Rodrigo has made headlines by criticising the US government's immigration policies and campaigning for reproductive rights at a time when many pop stars keep their political views to themselves.
0: I'm devastated and terrified.
2: I'm well aware of the impact of my conversations or what I stand for, and I'm well aware that I have a lot of younger fans, and so that's something I think about often.
0: This song goes out to the justices.
2: But simultaneously, I think the women that I looked up to when I was really young were really outspoken, and that was one of the reasons why I really adored them.
0: We hate you. We hate you.
3: And that was the US singer-songwriter Olivia Rodrigo speaking to the BBC's Mark Savage. You are listening to Newsday from the BBC with me, Barbara, in Nairobi and James in London. The headlines: the US military has carried out a wave of new strikes on Iran after President Trump said American forces would hit the country hard. Iran says it launched counterattacks against US bases in the Gulf. Lebanese state media say at least 17 people have been killed in the latest Israeli airstrikes on the south of the country. And a fire has broken out at an oil refinery in Russia's southern Krasnodar region after it came under Ukrainian drone attack.
4: Let's turn to another story making headlines, particularly in the UK. A second day of unrest in Belfast in Northern Ireland, where protests triggered by a knife attack that was filmed and widely shared on social media led to anti-immigration demonstrations. A man originally from Sudan has been charged with attempted murder. Well, the protests have had a significant impact on foreigners and ethnic minority communities. Many people have reported fear for their safety, have stayed indoors or temporarily closed businesses. Well, our next guest, Anselm Shima, moved to Belfast from the Democratic Republic of Congo in 2013. He says attacks on his neighbours have left him in fear for his life, and he, his wife and his three children are in hiding. Welcome to the programme. What have the last couple of days been like?
5: Thank you so much for having me here. My name is Anselm Shima, as you said. And these two nights were very scary night of my life. Terrified. I remember Tuesday afternoon, I took my son from his football training. And when we came back home, 5 minutes later, the smoke erupted in our house from the windows. And that was the smoke from the bus, which was satellite. My son asked me, "Daddy, where's the smoke coming from?" I said, "I don't know." And when I checked on my phone, I saw how my street was under fire.
4: Your actual street? There were protests and...
5: Yeah. And the bus that took fire was 50 meters away from my door. And those young people were passing in front of my door. They attacked my neighbor on the other street. The satellite, their cars, houses, explosions were heard. And my children were asking me, "Daddy, what was that? Are we okay?" When I put the TV on for them to see by themselves, because I was not able to formulate a sentence to explain to them. Then whenever they saw on the TV, they say, "Oh, Daddy, that is our street. That is this building next to our home. Oh, Daddy, look, that is our house." So I explained to them and I said, "Listen, that is what is happening outside. Now the best thing to do is to go to bed." So that is how I sent them on to bed. And then the explosion were heard. They came back and said, "Daddy, I'm scared." I told them that I'm scared too. I don't know what to do. Yesterday morning...
4: Sorry to interrupt you. I was just wondering, okay, how do you reassure scared children in a situation like that when you too are scared?
5: It's difficult. I was not able to assure them anything. And the best thing to do was to take them away from that place yesterday. And actually, as I'm talking to you, I'm in hiding. We didn't sleep in our home. We went to hide in a church hall, and one of the church members said, "You can come to my house." That is how I got a shelter where to put my kids on the bed.
4: Do you feel safe where you are now?
5: Yes, I'm in hiding. I'm thinking maybe tonight there was no people on the street where I'm hiding. And I just don't know today what will happen. Where will I take my family, my wife and my three children? I have my youngest daughter is 2 years old. I'm thinking myself, how will I be running away with 2 years daughter and a 9 years boy who's asking me questions, Daddy, why are we going? Why not going home? Are we going back to school today? I don't know what to tell him.
4: It's a really terrifying situation. Did it come totally out of the blue for you? Did you have any sense that your existence in your home was so precarious?
5: I have been living in that house for almost 10 years. And I have a very good relationship with my neighbors on a point that on the collection day of our bin, we knocked on each other's doors to remind ourselves, oh, don't forget to take your bin out. And if his bin is full, he can put in my bin, which has more space, just to take the bin out. Look the level of the relationship I have with my neighbors. But seeing, experiencing, living these scenarios are very scary. And my fear is, will I be the next to be targeted? You see, I understand completely people being angry and the people to demonstrate their anger to protest. If I could allow to join them, I would join the protest because I am a British citizen. I follow the legal route to become a British citizen, and I don't accept this violence in our street. And my prayers and my thoughts are with the victim for the quick recovery, and I call for the justice to be done. But the response from our neighbors is unacceptable.
4: Are you now thinking that you may have to leave this home that you have lived in for almost a decade?
5: For my safety and the safety of my children, I'm not feeling safe to go back in that house. I am not. Because even yesterday night, I was watching on the TV. The helicopter were upstairs. I were on the air filming down. You could see the boys on my door passing by. How can I go back with my family? I will be dropping myself in a ditch of predators myself. Whenever I saw them on the TV, I can't go back there.
4: Anselm Shima, thank you very much indeed. Speaking to us from hiding in Belfast, having, as you've heard, been forced to leave his home with his three children, one just 2 years old, and his wife. There is plenty more on the context of that story, those anti-immigrant and anti-ethnic minority protests and violence in Belfast on the BBC website. And plenty more to come here on Newsday on the BBC World Service.
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7: 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We're about to hit a heat wave. We're going to be under a heat advisory through the day today. Temperatures in the low 90s, but with that humidity, it'll feel closer to 100. We could see some showers and thunderstorms this afternoon. Much of the same tonight. Rain possible. Thunderstorms too, with lows in the low 70s. Tomorrow, much of the same.
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4: Hello and welcome to Newsday on the BBC World Service with Barbara Pett Usher in Nairobi and me, James Copnell, in London.
9: And I'm Isaac Bannon in Los Angeles. On day one of the Football World Cup, we have an interview with the South African captain ahead of tonight's opening match against Mexico.
3: We'll also look at the latest from the head of the football's world governing body, FIFA, Gianni Infantino, who's been seeking to defend the organization after a number of controversies.
4: We're going to report from Mexico too and look at the economic implications of one of the biggest shows in global sport. We're also going to look at the issue of Nigeria starting repatriating some of its citizens from South Africa following widespread anti-migrant protests and violence there. We have an interview with a spokesperson for Nigeria's foreign ministry. That's coming up after this bulletin of the latest world news.
10: BBC News with Moira Alderson. The US military has carried out a wave of new strikes on Iran after President Trump said American forces would hit the country hard. Both sides have been exchanging fire this week after the downing of a US helicopter on Monday, despite a ceasefire that took effect in April. Hours before the latest strikes, President Trump accused Tehran of taking too long to sign a peace deal. Thomas Morgan has more from Washington.
11: They were striking areas in the southern area of the country near the Strait of Hormuz, targeting coastal posts and police command, but also areas around Tehran as well. Defense Secretary Pete Hegseth said that if they needed to negotiate with bombs, they would negotiate with bombs, the US, and that's certainly what has happened. We're in this constant state of back and forth, really, not only in terms of who shoots first, but also a war of words.
10: In response to the latest strikes, Iran said it had attacked US bases in Bahrain, Kuwait and Jordan. Bahrain is reported to have intercepted what were described as Iran's aerial attacks, while Kuwait temporarily closed its airspace. Earlier, Iran's military command declared the Strait of Hormuz completely closed to all vessels, which US Central Command has disputed. Two Uyghur men have been sentenced to death over a 2015 bombing in Thailand that left 20 people dead. The verdict was delivered in a case that saw Bangkok's Erawan Shrine targeted and involved more than a decade of delays. But the trial's been strongly criticised by international human rights groups. The two men on trial complained of being tortured into making confessions they subsequently retracted. The South Korean data protection regulator has fined the country's e-commerce giant Coupang a record $410 million over a massive data breach last November. The leak involved the disclosure of usernames, email addresses and other personal data. Jake Kwon reports from Seoul.
12: Coupang is synonymous with online shopping in South Korea. Also known as Korea's Amazon.com, shoppers can order groceries, food deliveries, and even stream English Premier League games on the company's apps. Although the country is no stranger to user data leaks, the scale of the latest hack had shocked the public. More than 37 million people were exposed in a country of 51 million people. The regulators have found that the company also collected 11 million users' data from other websites without permission. The investigators have said they believe a former employee is responsible for the hack.
10: At least five police officers have been shot dead in an attack in Mexico's Michoacán state, with five others wounded. The incident happened on Wednesday afternoon. The officers were targeted by unknown assailants in an indigenous region of the state, which is plagued by cartel violence. The injured were taken to local hospitals. BBC News. Russian officials say a fire at the Afipsky oil refinery in the southern Krasnodar region, blamed on debris from a Ukrainian drone, has been extinguished. Moscow's Ministry of Defense says its air defense systems downed 330 drones over Russia and occupied Crimea overnight. Ukraine said it had been attacked by two Russian Iskander air-to-air missiles and more than 220 drones. The father of one of the pilots killed in last year's Air India plane crash has told the BBC he'll continue to defend his son's reputation on the eve of the first anniversary of the disaster. The plane, which was en route to London from the Indian city of Ahmedabad, crashed shortly after takeoff, killing at least 240 people. The cause is still unknown, but the release of an interim report led some to blame the senior pilot, Captain Sameet Sabharwal. The US Justice Department has announced the seizure of 13 internet domains. It's alleged they're tied to fake consulting firms designed to recruit current or former US government and military employees to provide information to suspected Chinese agents. The fake firms are said to have targeted people via job listings. The Chinese embassy in Washington called the allegations entirely fabricated. Football fans have begun descending on Mexico City ahead of the opening match of the Men's Football World Cup. The co-hosts, Mexico, will take on South Africa in front of more than 80,000 fans. Former Mexico international Joaquin Beltran spoke to the BBC.
13: It's a very special thing for us in Mexico to have a new World Cup, the third time in our history. We have three stadiums, three cities, Monterrey, Guadalajara and Mexico City, ready to receive the people of Colombia, Uzbekistan, Korea, South Africa. Everyone is talking about the 13 games we will host.
10: BBC News.
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9: And I'm Isaac Fannin in Los Angeles at the United States, Canada and Mexico prepare for the Men's Football World Cup, which kicks off in a few hours' time. We've got an interview with South Africa's captain. He's preparing for that opening game in Mexico. We report on Mexico's iconic Azteca Stadium, which is the venue for the match. And you can send us your thoughts or questions on our usual number, +44 77 86 20 50 85.
4: We'll also get a look at why Nigeria is repatriating some of its citizens from South Africa. We have an interview with a foreign ministry spokesperson.
9: Yeah, welcome to Santa Monica, where it's starting to calm down. Earlier on, we had a bit of karaoke. Streets were a little bit wild after that exciting win in the NBA Finals. The New York Knicks, of course, beating the San Antonio Spurs with a last-minute tip-in by OG Anunoby. The streets are calming down in Los Angeles. No doubt in a few nights' time, when the United States open up the World Cup against Paraguay, these streets will be buzzing with United States and Paraguay fans. Over in Mexico, people are getting ready for the opening game, which is going to be between Mexico and South Africa on Thursday. And we've spoken tirelessly about the political issues around this World Cup here in the United States, Mexico and Canada. We'll finally see the action begin, of course, with that game. The Estadio Azteca is an incredibly iconic football ground. It's been the scene for football's great players' greatest moments. So think Pelé winning his third World Cup in 1970, Maradona winning in 1986. And on Thursday, Mexico will play South Africa in a repeat of the 2010 opening match. South Africa's goalkeeper Ronwyn Williams will lead out his side, and a moment that he has told me will bring him immense pride.
14: I won't even say this is what dreams are made of, because this wasn't a dream. You know, it was far, you know, to reach for us. But while I was growing up, we were part of the 2002 World Cup, and I can remember watching that game, and then obviously 2010. And, you know, this was my brother's dream for me, and I lost him in 2010. He had so much high hopes for me, and just to see or to know that I'll be leading out my team in the opening game for my country, I don't know. You know, I can't put it into words. Just amazing. It gives me chills. Sometimes find myself just laying at night thinking about it. Just amazing.
15: Yeah, I mean, so sorry for your loss. And, yeah. You know, I was reading a little bit about your family and your mum. I think she said that her dad, your granddad, said that he thought that you would lead South Africa one day. Like, your family must be so proud of the fact that you are the South African captain, and this moment is going to be beamed around the world, and it will be you. What does your family feel about watching you, you know, lead South Africa out?
14: Yeah, I mean, they're so proud. You know, they're happy. They know where the struggles and where what I had to go through to make it. So it means much more to them. And I can remember when Coach Hugo announced me as captain, the family, they had a gathering. You know, the whole family was there. I still have all those photos and videos. And just to see what it meant to them that their son, their cousin, friend is leading the national team. And I'm sure that joy and pride and happiness has probably doubled, if not tripled, now that I'm going into a World Cup and going to be leading my country there. So yeah, they're happy, they're excited, and I think they're just immensely proud.
15: There's like a poetry in football that we all love. And, you know, that 2010 World Cup, I remember it pretty well. South Africa playing Mexico in the opening game, the goal by Shabalala. I remember the commentary, that unbelievable goal. And it's the roles have reversed now, and it will be you guys going into Mexico's home for them opening a World Cup. Just talk me through the preparations for getting ready to go into what will be a bear pit at the Azteca Stadium, 90,000 fans.
14: Yeah, I mean, you know, that's the beauty of sport, of football, to see us now playing that opening day. I mean, I always say the two most important games at the World Cup is the opening and the final. And Bafana Bafana is going to be part of one. So amazing, you know, but we know it's going to be difficult. We know the pressure is going to be extremely high. They're not going to make it easy for us. They're going to intimidate us. They're going to have the whole country behind them. And you can feel it because I know, and I can remember 2010, the atmosphere for that opening game, it was electrifying. Everyone behind the country. And that's exactly what we can expect. We just have to prepare well. We just have to be ready, make sure that we are ready for everything that they're going to throw at us. And it's going to be a wonderful experience. And, you know, this is, like I said, what dreams are made of.
15: You talk about the coach, Hugo Bruce. He joined in 2021. And obviously, he really has changed the South African team. And every competition that you guys go into, it feels as though you're going into it thinking that you can win the competition. You got so close in 2023, losing in that semi-final to Nigeria. Bruce has talked about maybe this might be his final, his last dance. He might retire afterwards. I think he was quoted as saying that if he is to stop, he needs to stop in beauty and it needs to be a beautiful end. Just talk to me about what he's done for South African football.
14: He's been so amazing. Belief that he's brought and the love that he's brought back into not only the team, but the country as well. 2-3 years ago, we were crying for the supporters to come out and support us. And he mentioned that it goes hand in hand with performance, with results. The most important thing is results. And when we started picking up the results, that's when the belief came back. And now I would say, you know, he's united a country. That's how big his impact has been on us. Now the how people are looking forward and can't wait for Bafana Bafana to play, buying our merch, sending us the well wishes. You know, it's all down to the belief that he had in all the players and in the team itself. He's been amazing, exceptional. He'll go down in South African history for doing amazing things. And I think I would say he united the country.
15: That is South Africa's captain, Ronwen Williams. You can hear a longer version of that interview if you look for More Than The Score podcast. We'll be bringing you so many fantastic stories across the next 39 days here at the World Cup. And, of course, beyond that. So you can find that podcast wherever you get your podcast. And you can also hear commentary of that game. We'll give you a little bit more info on that shortly.
3: Well, on Wednesday, we heard from FIFA President Gianni Infantino as he held a press conference in Mexico City ahead of the opening game.
16: It's a moment of joy. It's a moment of celebration. It's a moment of happiness. And I am very, very happy to see the most iconic trophy that makes people dream.
3: Well, joy and celebration and controversy, I think we could say, Isaac. And I know many people are wondering, would it be possible for the Somali referee, Oman Artan, who the Americans denied entry, could he show up in Mexico or Canada and still be take part of the World Cup that way?
15: Yeah, unfortunately for Omar Artan, he cannot do that because all the referees are going to be meeting in Florida, and that is where they're going to be training and doing getting all their preparations. And then from Florida, they'll go to their specific matches. And that's the reason why he's unable to take part in this competition, just because he's not able to go. But it's one of a number of issues, of course, for this World Cup, with visas for fans, for players, and, of course, referees like Omar Artan.
9: And I think that the Gianni Infantino will be delighted to see the football begin on Thursday in that opening match between Mexico and South Africa, because then we can stop talking about all these controversies. It's going to be happening at one of the most iconic stadiums in the world, the Azteca. As I mentioned earlier, it is the scene of some of the greatest moments in football. Pelé winning his third World Cup, Maradona winning in 1986. And it's been through a massive multi-million pound or dollar renovation over the past 2 years to get it ready for today's game and this tournament. And our Mexico correspondent, Will Grant, was given a look behind the scenes at the new Azteca.
17: Perhaps the biggest challenge facing fans with tickets to the opening match will be simply getting there. Mexico City's traffic is notoriously bad, and in the current climate of anti-World Cup protests, some are worried they might not get in. Outside the Azteca Stadium, a group demonstrating over the disappearance of more than 130,000 people in Mexico's drug war played a game of street football under a bridge. They'd spray-painted the words Mexico, World Champions in Disappearances on the road, while others painted over World Cup billboards, calling for a boycott of the tournament. The idea is to continue with these protests throughout the World Cup, said one of the organisers, Mar Guerrero, for maximum visibility, while the eyes of the world are on this stadium.
18: Yes.
17: Once inside the stadium, though, the focus turns to football.
18: So there we have it, into the stadium.
17: The iconic Azteca Stadium has undergone a major renovation over the past 2 years, with the Mexican bank having acquired the naming rights with a loan of around $100 million. I was taken on a tour with the Azteca's director, Felix Aguirre, who led us into the belly of the stadium.
19: What we are seeing here and what we are going to walk around is a player's path.
17: He explained that the player's tunnel is adorned with a mural by Mexican artist José Noé Suárez, capturing some of the Azteca's most historic footballing moments. On the other side, a glass-fronted hospitality area, so fans who can afford it can watch the players as they move between the pitch and the changing rooms.
18: So inside the Mexico changing room, it is all branded with the Mexican flag and FIFA World Cup 2026. It feels quite a privilege to be here with just, quite frankly, hours to go until the team come in. FIFA don't have anything considered away or home changing rooms. There are basically two that are identical. But of course, this one is Mexico's. It is beautifully done, actually. Leather seats in each place. And within a matter of hours, the players will be in here, getting themselves ready for, in some of their cases, the biggest match of their lives.
20: Wow.
18: Amazing.
21: Este es el templo del fútbol mundial.
18: Well, I've just walked up the steps out into the stadium, and it is breathtaking. Genuinely one of the finest stadiums in the Americas. No doubt about it, one of the finest stadiums in the world. This, of course, was the site of the Mano de Dios, the hand of God, in that incredible goal that Maradona scored against England shortly thereafter.
22: Inside Butcher leaves him for dead. Outside Fennec leaves him for dead and puts the ball away. And that is why Maradona's the greatest player in the world. He buried the English defence.
17: The stadium's director, Felix Aguirre, said with hours to go until kickoff, his overriding sensation is one of pride.
19: It's the pride of being a very small part of a very big team that will deliver one of the biggest spectacles in the history of the world.
18: It is resplendent. It is amazing. It looks completely ready. The pitch is pristine. The seats are incredible. The positioning, you know, the layout so that everybody gets a decent view seems really well designed. All that's left now, of course, is 22 players, 80-odd thousand fans, and a ball.
9: Yeah, Will Grant there. It will have those players and those fans on Thursday evening. If you're in sub-Saharan Africa, Nishat Lada is going to be bringing you live commentary from Thursday's match between Mexico and South Africa at the Azteca, 18:30 GMT. Make sure you tune into that. Game one of 104 over the next 39 days. That sounds pretty nice, doesn't it, James?
4: Extraordinary, yeah, really looking forward to all of that. Isaac, we've had a message in from our wet in Juba, South Sudan. He says, I fancy Bafana Bafana, South Africa, to beat Mexico today in the opening World Cup game by 2-1. That's the prediction.
0: Big prediction, that.
4: Yeah, yeah, and also hopes for another listener that Ronaldo will win the World Cup. Concerns also from Dada Kamara in the Gambia that there have been too many controversies, restricted interest, entrance of fans, the referee from Somalia not being allowed in. FIFA should separate football from politics, according to Dada. Thanks so much for your messages. We're going to cross now to Nick Marsh on our business desk in Singapore. Nick, are you going to be staying up for that first game between Mexico and South Africa?
1: Well, I noticed you said the game today, James. It's not today for me. It's going to be at 3 a.m. I don't know. I mean, I have a young baby at home, so I don't know whether that means I'm used to it or I need to get my sleep in. Yeah, exactly. That's going to be the case, though, for lots of people out here in Asia. To be honest, we are used to staying up late for big games, a lot of them being in Europe and so on. I don't know. I haven't made my decision yet, but we're going to be chatting tomorrow, I believe, or I'm going to be talking to Newsday anyway. So I think the listeners will be able to
4: tell just how tired you are.
1: Exactly. Yeah.
4: The opening game is certainly going to be sold out, of course. Is that the case for all of those 100 plus games Isaac was mentioning?
1: Definitely not. No. There are lots of tickets still left for sale for lots of games. Even, I don't know if this is the case right now, but until very recently, even for the USA's opener in LA against Paraguay, which is really a reflection, you know, we've spoken about it so much, about just how expensive these tickets have been. FIFA, Gianni Infantino obviously been talking up how good the ticket sales have been, record numbers, but it's also a record number of games, don't forget. And the fact that these prices have been so high means that not everyone wants to pay $1,000, $800, you know, for a ticket way up, you know, in the third tier. So you may see a situation where tickets get flogged pretty cheaply close to kickoff. But it is, you know, it is one of those things that's just been hanging over this entire World Cup. But, you know, it's kicking off today, tomorrow, whatever you want to call it. And then people will be talking about the football, I'm sure, pretty soon.
4: Nick Marsh on our business desk in Singapore. Thank you.
3: At least 270 Nigerians are expected to arrive in Lagos in the first batch of evacuees from South Africa amidst growing concern about anti-migrant protests and reports of attacks against foreigners. The protests are aimed at illegal immigrants, but that has led to cases of xenophobic behavior. Before those Nigerians left, the Nigerian Consul General to South Africa, Ambassador Nini Kanwa Okeuche, spoke to the BBC.
2: The definition of xenophobia is there, anti-foreigner sentiments. It's just that xenophobia is more across board, it's general, all foreigners. I say Afrophobia, because it's only the African, black African migrants that are suffering. But at the end of the day, it is what it is, and their actions show. You can't talk about unemployment and talk about migrants. The migrants, the percentage of migrants in South Africa, or let me say foreigners, it's like 7 to 8%, thereabouts. They are not and cannot be the problem. Now that they're leaving, how many jobs are you getting? So migrants are basically being scapegoated. 7 to 8% of a population cannot be the problem or cannot be blamed for broken systems in education, healthcare, policing, unemployment. And I say this with caution because in Nigeria we have our issues too. No country is perfect. Illegal migration is something that we are against as well. What we're doing here today is not just helping our people get home, but also helping the South African government by reducing the number of illegal migrants, if any of them are illegal. So we're with you that everyone should be lawful, the laws should be respected and all of that. We're totally with you. But where we have a problem is when normal citizens take the laws into their own hands. You're not an immigration officer, you're not a police officer. You have no right to take the laws into your own hands. And that's what's been happening. And we want to see that stopped and controlled. We want to see consequences for those actions.
3: Well, South Africa's President Cyril Ramaphosa has announced a raft of new measures to crack down on illegal and irregular migration, but he has also warned against vigilantism. We're now joined by Kimi Ibe Ebenefa, who is the

0: But we want to also state clearly as a government that what we want from South Africa is action, not just statements from government officials, but the practical instances whereby the South African security will prevent ordinary South Africans from taking the laws into their hands. We need that drastic action to be mounted against the ringleaders of this protest.
1: There is a great climate of fear and concern amongst foreigners, especially African foreigners in South Africa, as we know. But can you give us any figures of how many victims of xenophobic attacks there have been from Nigeria? Do you have a record of attacks on businesses or other attacks?
0: The data for figure will be provided by the Nigerian mission, because as you are aware, the protests are ongoing, so I might not have the latest figure about the actual data. But Nigerian businesses have been destroyed. Nigerians are molested in the streets of Johannesburg and other major cities in South Africa. Students in schools are being bullied, are being told to go back home. When are you going back to your country? All those derogatory statements are not acceptable, considering the fact that Nigeria played a major role in the fight against apartheid. We supported them with our resources. It is on record that over $60 billion was spent by the Nigerian government to help South Africa fight against apartheid. In a situation whereby we are committed in promoting African unity, then seeing black Africans turning against fellow black Africans is not acceptable. Most countries in Africa are really surprised about what is going on in South Africa.
1: Okay, we understood about the figures. The Consul General was also not able to give us details about attacks against Nigerians, but we do understand many of them have complained about that. This is quite an extraordinary step for a government to repatriate citizens. Given everything we've talked about, the climate of fear, the attacks and so on, what was it specifically that led you to make this intervention?
0: Every country in the world is committed in the protection of our nationals anywhere they are living in the world. If you have a situation whereby a majority of your nationals in a particular country are dissatisfied with the security of system in the country, they are living in fear, they can't go about their businesses securely, then it becomes a serious concern. Nigeria, for instance, we have a lot of our nationals involved in different business and economic ventures in South Africa. But because of the protests, most of them have been closed down for weeks now. So definitely they are incurring losses. And again, the threats that all foreigners should leave before June 30th. And we've seen videos, evidence whereby business premises have been destroyed, looted, properties looted. Security operatives are seen in the vicinity, but they are doing nothing to stop those protests. So that has been our concern. So if the security of our nationals are not guaranteed, those that voluntarily want to return back to the country, government have no option than to facilitate that.
1: Okay, we'll have to leave it there because we're running out of time. Kemiye Ebienfa, the spokesperson for Nigeria's Ministry of Foreign Affairs.

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5: And I'm Isaac Bannon in Los Angeles as the Football World Cup gets underway later today. We'll be

0: throughout the tournament and report live from Los Angeles on day one.
1: And with opening ceremonies to look forward to, we speak to the lead creative of all three in Mexico, Canada, and the U.S. But first, this news.
2: BBC News with Moira Alderson. The U.S. and Iran have exchanged strikes for a second consecutive day, further straining the fragile ceasefire that took effect in April. U.S. Central Command said it had completed a wave of self-defense strikes targeting military surveillance and radar sites in southern Iran. The latest attacks came hours after President Trump vowed to hit Iran hard after accusing Tehran of taking too long to make a deal to permanently end the war. In response, Iran has launched a round of strikes targeting U.S. military assets in countries across the region. Tehran said U.S. facilities in Bahrain, Kuwait and Jordan had come under Iranian fire. Two Uyghur men have been sentenced to death over a bombing in Thailand that left 20 people dead. The verdict was delivered in a case that saw Bangkok's Erawan Shrine targeted and involved more than a decade of delays. The two men on trial complained of being tortured into making confessions. South Korea's data protection regulator has fined the e-commerce giant Coupang a record $410 million over a data breach last November. The leak is estimated to have affected more than 37 million users. At least five police officers have been shot dead in an attack in Mexico's Michoacán state. It took place in an area plagued by cartel violence. Russian officials say a fire at the Afipsky oil refinery in the southern Krasnodar region has been extinguished. Earlier reports blamed the blaze on falling debris from a Ukrainian drone attack. The Ministry of Defense in Moscow says its air defense systems downed 330 drones overnight. Football fans have begun descending on Mexico City ahead of the opening match of the Men's World Cup later on Thursday. The co-hosts Mexico will be taking on South Africa in front of more than 80,000 fans. BBC News.
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0: And I'm Isaac Fannin in the United States. On the first day of the Men's World Cup, we'll meet some of the stars, discuss the burning issues, and speak with the man in charge of not one, but three World Cup opening ceremonies. If you've got a question for me or a comment on anything you hear on Newsday, you can send us a WhatsApp or text message on the usual number, +44 77 86 20 50 85.
3: Also, Pope Leo lands in the Canary Islands today, and he's going to meet migrants who've made the dangerous sea crossing from West Africa.
0: Welcome back to Santa Monica. Not too long to go until the opening of the World Cup here in the United States, Mexico and Canada. Of course, that first game is going to be happening in Mexico. Mexico taking on South Africa. In the same group, South Korea are going to be playing a game against Czech Republic after that match. And the BBC's sports reporter, Lee James, has been speaking to South Korea's captain, Son Heung-min, ahead of that match. And he told us about his role as Hyundai's brand ambassador and handling their Next Starts Now campaign.
4: I mean, being a Korean brand, probably the biggest Korean brand, being ambassador, as a global ambassador, I mean, I'm very, very proud and very happy being probably the biggest campaign and biggest competition in the world. I mean, it's great to be here and then doing interview and sharing this moment.
5: Yeah, tell us about the values that you've displayed during your long career that has enabled you to have success that aligns with this as well as we look ahead towards a World Cup.
4: It's my fourth World Cup, which is means crazy. It's been a long time playing in the South Korea, but yeah, I mean, I'm very happy to be in the Korean squad again, and looking forward to the biggest tournament in US or Mexico.
5: Yes, captaining your nation at a fourth World Cup. You know, what does that mean to you to lead your country into this global tournament?
4: Leading this global tournament, it feels like it's a dream come true again. So it doesn't matter how many World Cup you played. It is just as a footballer's dream. So representing your country is always a big thing. So with the new generation, I'm looking forward to making a new history.
5: And your national team coach, Hong Myung-bo, was captain of the team in 2000. 2002 when they reached the semi-finals. You would have been, I think, what, about 10 years old at the time, Sonny, but what do you remember about that and the success they had?
4: Wow, that was crazy, crazy time in South Korea, you know. So I think back in the day, 2002, I was probably 9 or 10, as you said. When it was on the game day, the school was stopped. Everybody was on the street and everybody wore the red t-shirts. And it was just crazy. I remember that. And as a little kid, it was just good because I didn't have to go to school. But yeah, I think the moments and the football history 2002 was just crazy. And yeah, the manager, I hope he can bring some good experience to the team, making another history.
5: It must mean so much to you, though, to know that you're perhaps inspiring another 9 or 10 year old who's watching you at a World Cup now.
4: Wow, this is crazy. You know, as I get older, the roles are going to change. So now I'm going to inspire a lot of people. And this is how I dream for, you know. So, and I hope new generations watching me and thinking about when I was 9, 10 years old, you know. So I hope they think the same things. And, you know, new generation probably is the future of the world and the future of the South Korea. So yeah, I hope they're good inspired by us and from South Korean national team, and hope we can give them some good memories and some good dreams.
5: What do you think are going to be the main challenges? You're playing your group matches in Mexico in cities with high altitude against the hosts in one of those games. What do you think are going to be the big challenges?
4: Probably every day is going to be a big challenge, you know. First of all, we're facing Czech Republic, Mexico, South Africa. Those are teams are really, really strong team in a difficult condition, in a different condition that we normally never play in altitude conditions. So this is how it is, you know. But I think the biggest challenge is against us, you know. So we had to beat us first to be ready to beat the opponents. So the camp will be very, very important. We will work hard and we will work a lot of details. And yeah, I mean, football is all about the details and challenges. So in Mexico, yeah, it's going to be tough, of course, but every game is going to be tough because World Cup is everybody's dream. So as a footballer, everybody loves the challenge and the fight. I'm looking forward to it.
5: Yeah, what do you think is possible for South Korea then? What do you think you can achieve at this World Cup?
4: Everything is possible. I wouldn't say where we should just stop. So we just want to keep going as much as we can. It takes a lot of energy, a lot of sacrifice, and we got to do everything right to be successful.
5: Now, Hyundai has projects aimed at supporting the next generation of footballers and young athletes with the youth camps, with the US soccer initiatives. Now you're playing, obviously, for a major league team in Los Angeles FC. How important is that to try and grow the game then in the United States?
4: Yeah, I mean, it's huge responsibility for me as well as a new generation. I mean, Hyundai is doing amazing, amazing job to grow up the new generation and to make them more hungry about that, you know. So as a brand ambassador, I'm with them. I'm trying to do best to give the inspiring them. So I'm grateful that having this amazing partnership in the same direction.
5: You came to the MLS as one of the big international stars into the league. What made you ultimately decide then it was the right move for you and you wanted to play for Los Angeles FC?
4: Yeah, there's a lot of things in behind my scenes. And obviously, I was in UK probably, you know, for last 10 years. I had a lot of amazing memories, a lot of good memories, and won the trophy in that club. Scored a lot of goals, and I just felt I achieved everything what I could, and felt like I need a new chapter, I need a new challenge. So Los Angeles, before right World Cup, I think it was the right place to be here. So obviously before the draw, I didn't expect that we play in Mexico, but I see here a lot of Mexican fans, which is that they show how much they care about football. So the decision was just made it by surely just for myself, need a new challenge.
0: Yeah, Seon Heung-min enjoying the challenge in life in Hollywood, speaking to my colleague Lee James there. And of course, as we are in the land of Hollywood, why don't we speak to someone who knows the ins and outs of Hollywood? Joining me is Franklin Leonard, a film executive here in LA and a creator of The Blacklist, which is an annual survey of the best unproduced screenplays in Hollywood. Just tell me which screenplays you've had a part in that have been part of your blacklist.
6: Yeah, the annual blacklist is, like you said, an annual survey of the industry's most liked unproduced screenplays. Spotlight, Juno, Lars and the Real Girl, Slumdog Millionaire, Argo.
0: Oh, wow.
6: Yeah, four best pictures since 2007.
0: So absolutely.
6: We serve early notice of the next great films that everybody should be watching.
0: And so these films are films that people have said no to in the past and are kind of not interested in?
6: Yeah, I mean, I think some people are probably interested in them, but we're surveying people about the favorite things that they read that aren't yet going into production. So some of them would probably have gotten made without us, but many of them have been catalyzed by the notice that we give that everybody should be paying attention to them.
0: Oh, fabulous. So away from that,
6: yeah,
0: you're a massive fan of football, so you must be very, very excited to see the World Cup coming to your country.
6: I'm excited for the World Cup wherever it is, but it's I would say it's good to have it here, if only because it will allow me to watch the matches on a normal timeline.
0: Yeah, you say that you're going to be watching, you're trying to watch all 104 matches?
6: Yeah, there's a very good chance that I will.
0: Yeah, I mean, lots of Americans perhaps aren't necessarily as, you know, obsessed with football as you are.
6: I think, like, that's fair.
0: Yeah. Would that be fair to say?
6: I think it'd be fair to say that most human beings are not as obsessed with football as I am. But yes, I think football is still growing in the country. But there are a lot of very serious football fans in America, and all of them, and even the people who are passing fans, are very excited about the World Cup.
0: Do you think that this tournament will kind of boost that and make people more interested in football?
6: Absolutely. I mean, I think in 1994 we saw an increase in the game. After that, I think the MLS really sort of picked up energy after that. I think it's inevitable. It's the most compelling addictive substance there is in the world, football. And so, yeah, I would expect that it'll take on greater interest as a result of the World Cup.
0: What do you make of, obviously, this run-up to this tournament? There's been so many controversies. What do you make of sort of what's been happening in the lead-up to the World Cup?
6: Yeah, I mean, I think that there have been so many, and they've been so incredibly shameful, that I think it's very difficult as a football fan to divorce the reality of the American federal government's relationship with this tournament from the football itself. I'm doing my best to focus on the football itself, but I think we can't talk about that without talking about the ways in which it has been used, let's say, for nefarious purposes by the American federal government in a way that I consider extremely shameful.
0: Do you think that the average American knows what's been happening in terms of these controversies, because football, as we said, is not a sport that is exactly the most popular sport here?
6: I do. I think that people, for example, are aware of Omar Afan, the Somali referee who was turned away at the airport, despite being literally Africa's best male referee and the referee at the CAF Champions League final this year. I think people are aware of those things, and I think that they can be made aware of them if we continue to talk about them. So I think that, you know, all of us who follow the game have an obligation to talk about them in the context of the most watched event in the world. And that doesn't necessarily prevent us from enjoying the sport itself. But I do think that football is a way into talking about a lot of issues, and this is an excellent opportunity to discuss them.
0: Okay, let's talk about on the field then.
6: Yeah.
0: Who are your favorites going into this tournament? Who do you think's got the best chances? And let's start with America.
6: Yeah.
0: What do you rate of their chances of winning this competition?
6: I think there's a wide variety of outcomes for this team. I think, you know, everybody should, a team of America's quality should advance through the group. After that is really difficult to say. It would not surprise me if we went out in the round of 32. I think anything beyond the round of 16 would be a success for this team, but I honestly can't call it.
0: And in terms of the competition, who do you think would be your favorite?
6: It's hard to look past France and Spain. I mean, the French team is so deep and so incredibly talented. I think the real question of their performance will come down to squad cohesion. And as we know, the French team has struggled with that from cup to cup. I think France and Spain are probably the two strongest teams in the tournament. But Argentina, I'm certainly not going to bet against Carlo Ancelotti, even if Brazil, who knows exactly where they are. They're not the Brazilian teams of old. And I think England's got a very strong team, and Thomas Tuchel is a hell of a manager. So that feels like the strongest five. I'm also just a big fan of chaos, so I'd love to see an unexpected team break into the semifinals like Morocco did 4 years ago.
0: Well, I've got to ask you this one question before I let you go. If you could, you are a storyteller.
6: Yeah.
0: If you could make a film about one footballer or a football team, who would you make a film about?
6: I fell in love with the game mainly because of the 1998 French team. And speaking of the sort of political context in which these sports happen, I remember Jean-Marie Le Pen calling the team artificial because they weren't truly French, because they were a team of immigrants. And I remember that team of Lilian Thuram and Yuri Djokhorev and a number of other immigrants and children of immigrants winning the World Cup, and Thuram at the press conference afterwards saying, you know, we are African, we are Arab, and we are world champions, and we are French.
7: Well, I'd pay to watch that film. Franklin, really, really great chatting to you. Just fascinating hearing your insights, and great to see the work that you do with The Blacklist, this annual survey. Franklin Leonard joining me here in Los Angeles. Will you be at the game on Friday?
6: I will not be. I'll be watching the match from my home. I am not going to pay over $1,000 to see a football match,
7: yes.
6: But I will absolutely watch it on my large screen TV and enjoy every minute of it.
7: I'm sure you will be one of many watching that game.
6: Indeed.
7: Thank you very much.
6: Thanks for having me.
3: Isaac, thank you. And on that intersection of politics and sport, we've been hearing a lot about the programme, about people leaving South Africa, Nigerians being repatriated because of anti-migrant violence there. Well, Abdoulaye Ba says many Africans will be supporting Mexico today, considering the treatment many are facing in South Africa. Sekou John Barry says something similar. All Africans will not support the South African team due to the hate and xenophobia shown to other Africans living in South Africa. And Amir in Sudan says the Democratic Republic of Congo has faced civil conflicts and poverty since independence. Imagine the impact if it became the first African nation to win the World Cup. But look, perhaps we're getting ahead of ourselves. We haven't had the opening game yet. And even before Mexico's match against South Africa kicks off, all eyes will be on the opening ceremony, which promises a celebration of Latin American culture. It will be headlined by the Colombian superstar Shakira, who will sing her new World Cup anthem, Die Die, with the Nigerian superstar, Burna Boy. And with the tournament being hosted by three countries, Mexico, Canada and the US, it's the first of not one, but, well, three opening ceremonies. Marco Balic is lead creative for all of them. I started by asking him what he was hoping to achieve with the first one in Mexico.
8: The thought process is to have a fast-paced, energetic sequence of acts, of which the beginning is sort of a celebration between football and Juego de la Pelota, which is the game of ball, which was played by the pre-Hispanic civilization in Mexico. And then having a lot of artists touching different kind of style of music, some folkloric, some classical, some hip-hop, some of all the best talents that are famous in Latin America.
3: I suppose it's about creating a global show and appealing to the world, and at the same time getting incredibly local, right into Mexico's histories and traditions, and also the current musical scene.
8: Yes, I mean, it's a 15-minute act, the first artistic act, so you have limited time to explore the civilization of Mexico. You touch on elements that are very clear, and then you touch various kind of music. Now, we all have in mind Olympic ceremonies. For the first time, we introduced a protocol segment, which is celebrating FIFA and the 48 participating nations in a parade of so that it would be kind of emotional with the anthem sang, etc., where we, in a way, celebrate the passion for sport and the fact that, you know, how sport is unifying the 48 participating nations, not only the rest of the world as well.
3: And because of the fact that this tournament is hosted in three separate countries, then you've got to do it all over again and all over again. It's quite a big thing you've taken on.
8: It's, as bad as we understood, it's the first time we do three ceremonies. In a way, if I can make an analogy, would be, do you know when you say a joke between there is an Englishman, a German, an Italian? You tell the same story from three different point of views. That's the same. We tell the same narrative, only narrated in a Mexican way, in a Canadian way, and a glittery Hollywood-esque way in Los Angeles.
3: Are you feeling the pressure? I mean, hundreds of millions, maybe a couple of billion people are going to be watching.
8: The pressure is always a beautiful sort of motivation, is never an anxiety. We enjoy very much doing this kind of ceremonies and celebrate the beginning of this fantastic tournament, which, by the way, has many firsts. It's the first time 48 participating nations instead of 32. First time in three different nations. And first time, good for us, with three opening ceremonies.
3: Massive sports events are, by their very nature, often pretty political. This one seems more political than most. So forgive a political question. Have you, for example, got visas for all your participants in the US? Has everyone been able to get into the country okay?
8: It was a process, but we got the visas, yes. We are about 90 people coming from Europe, plus 200 about for each of the ceremonies that are local. But at the end of the day, if we recall beautiful moments on those ceremonies, we very often forget to put who was the political party in charge at that moment. So I tend to see it that way. In 10 years' time, I think nobody will remember who was the president of Mexico, who was the president of the US, who was the president of Canada, and maybe they remember who won the final of football. Hopefully.
3: So is that the sort of message then? People in football often talk about football uniting, bringing people together. We've had a lot of division, to be frank, around this World Cup from various angles. You're putting the accent back on unity. Is that it?
8: Absolutely. And this is the intention of FIFA as well. That's why they're allowed to embrace this kind of sort of Olympic style, a parade of flags of the 48 participating nations, because there will be the flag of Iran marching next to the flag of the US. And this is the magic of sports. And for one moment in this tournament, probably we will forget about the horrible wars around the world and try to, you know, enjoy the fact that we are competing, not Italy, unfortunately, but the rest of the world is competing in a beautiful tournament.
3: Marco Palic, lead creative for the three World Cup opening ceremonies.
1: Pope Leo lands in the Canary Islands today, where he will meet migrants who have made the dangerous sea crossing from West Africa in recent years, and he'll remember the many thousands of others who've died trying to reach the Spanish coast. The Pope has in the past described mass deportations from the USA as inhuman, and he's now calling on Europeans to take a more humane approach to migration. But his visit comes as the EU begins implementing a new pact aimed at making it harder than ever to enter Europe. Sarah Rainsford reports from the Canary Islands.
9: In a classroom in Tenerife, a teacher points to parts of her body and students call out the names in Spanish. They're in their late teens, young men from West Africa who have risked their lives to reach this southern tip of Europe, paying smugglers to squeeze them into flimsy wooden boats and then send them on the long and dangerous trip across the Atlantic. They're now being helped by a church charity here to learn Spanish and find flats and work. It is the stories of men like these that Pope Leo wants to bring into focus by coming here to the Canary Islands, a clear and deliberate counterpoint to all the talk elsewhere of a migration crisis or an ideological invasion.
10: I decided to go whether I survive or I die. But what I want my family to be in a good condition tomorrow. I
9: plan. Bakari is one of many who'll meet Pope Leo. Late last year, the teenager boarded a boat, and for seven scary days, he saw nothing all around but sea. By the time he spotted land, all his supplies had run out.
10: Water is finished. We don't have anything to eat. So we are there, and others crying. That disturbed me a lot, I think, about that.
11: And how many of your friends in Gambia have taken the boats to Europe?
10: A lot.
11: Even though it's so dangerous?
10: Yeah, I told them, and then I will not advise anyone to come. But yeah, they will not believe me. But many Africans lost their life, young people, because they want to go to Europe to find a better life.
12: Por la presencia maternal de la Virgen del Pilar.
9: Pope Leo has been on the Spanish mainland for several days. In Madrid, he got a standing ovation for an address to Parliament that included a call for safe pathways for migrants to Europe and for a humane approach. Right now, Spain is bucking the populist anti-migration trend across Europe by allowing hundreds of thousands of undocumented migrants to get residency and work permits. The far right here aren't happy. They use that invasion word again and claim the policy will bring more migrants here to collapse the welfare system. But for Bakari and others in Tenerife, it is a huge opportunity.
13: Okay, my name is Alejandro, and I am a social worker from Fundación Canaria El Buen Samaritano. For us, we have been with boys like don't have anything, don't have opportunities, and now we have boys with hope for a better future. So it's incredible.
1: And that was the BBC's Sarah Rainsford reporting from the Canary Islands.
3: Newsday on the BBC World Service with Barbara in Nairobi, James in London and Isaac in Los Angeles as America, Mexico and Canada prepare to host the World Cup, kick off the first game, Mexico against South Africa, just a few hours away. Just sum up for us a little bit, Isaac, the excitement, if you could.
7: Yeah, definitely. There's a lot of excitement, particularly around the Mexican fans that are in Los Angeles. There's about 4 million Mexican or people of Mexican descent living in this city. And football is a huge, huge unifier for all those people. And, you know, everywhere I've been, I've seen Mexico jerseys. I haven't seen too many American jerseys, as I mentioned, but the Mexican jerseys are out in full force. And I think it's definitely something that people are really looking forward to. And I think this city is going to turn green tomorrow. When the game kicks off against South Africa.
3: And Isaac, we had a question in from one of our listeners and regular correspondents, Amir from Sudan, who says, it would be great to know how FIFA invests the revenue generated from the World Cup. I mean, it is huge business in a way, isn't it?
7: It really is a huge business, and as I mentioned earlier, you know, the winner of the World Cup is going to get 50 million, and all the teams that take part will also get some part of that money, 9 million for just taking part. And FIFA will say that they that the money that they make from the World Cup is the only revenue generator that they have, these World Cups, and that money goes towards football federations. So, for example, Cape Verde, they got a grant from FIFA, which allowed them to invest in their infrastructure and allowed them to improve the training facilities and pitches across the country because of the money that was given to them by FIFA. But of course it comes with a number of issues amongst the organization, and there's definitely difficulties that we've seen in the run-up to this World Cup. It's primarily around things like the ticket prices and pricing regular fans out of football.
1: And we've got a text in here as well from someone who didn't give their name, saying he's predicting that the winner of this year's tournament will be Brazil for the simple fact that nobody seems to be giving them a chance, which is an interesting qualification. I'm wondering, maybe that lack of attention would help them, but I'm wondering, Isaac, if you're getting all kinds of predictions and even betting markets, or is it really much about let's get this started?
7: Oh yeah, lots of predictions. And you know, interesting fact about Brazil, 24 years between the last time they won a World Cup and the first time they won a World Cup. That's the longest period that they've gone without winning a World Cup. And the last time that happened, 1994 World Cup, they broke that spell. It's been 24 years since they won a World Cup in 2002. So perhaps the listener who sent that message in may well have got something, be onto something there.
3: Well, we are off to something, off to celebrate the World Cup with the World Cup song. This is Shakira with Die Die.

0: On the next All of It, it's Broadway on the radio. The new cast of The Outsiders join us to perform songs from the show, talk about their roles, and break down what it takes to put the stage on fire 8 times a week. It will be Tulsa 1967, right here in the green space. I'm Allison Stewart. 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
2: 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We're about to hit a heat wave. We're going to be under a heat advisory through the day today. Temperatures in the low 90s, but with that humidity, it'll feel closer to 100. We could see some showers and thunderstorms this afternoon. Much of the same tonight. Rain possible, thunderstorms too, with lows in the low 70s. Tomorrow, much of the same.
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5: This week on The Media Show, the Men's Football World Cup is underway. And for the media, it is a logistical challenge like no previous tournament.
4: There are matches across the US, Mexico and Canada. We've been speaking to some of the journalists who'll be racking up the air miles to cover them.
5: Also on the show, we're going to take a look at the protests in Belfast and Northern Ireland that erupted after a knife attack and the challenge for journalists to report them safely. The suspect is a Sudanese man with refugee status.
4: And why did the Russian authorities host a range of Western social media stars at the St. Petersburg Economic Forum? We'll find out why influencers are now a key tool for governments to get their message out. That's all coming up on The Media Show on the BBC World Service after the news.
6: BBC News with Moira Alderson. The US and Iran have exchanged strikes across the Middle East for a second consecutive day. US forces said they'd carried out attacks against military surveillance and radar sites in southern Iran. In response, Iran launched drones at US assets in the region. Bahrain said an 11-year-old girl was injured. After long insisting a deal was close, President Trump this week accused Iran of taking too long. Yolande Nell is in Jerusalem.
7: First of all, we had that exchange of fire between Iran and Israel for the first time in 2 months. That was really triggered by events in Lebanon. But over the past couple of nights, it's been the US and Iran. There was the downing of that US helicopter, but you also really see that there is increasing frustration from President Trump at how things are stuck when it comes to negotiations on the ceasefire, with the Iranians sending a defiant message that they don't give in to pressure tactics.
6: A Thai court has sentenced 2 men to death for a bombing at a shrine in the capital, Bangkok, in 2015. Yusuf Merali and Bilal Mohammed, from China's ethnic Uyghur minority, were found guilty of premeditated and attempted murder for the blast that left 20 people dead. They'd pleaded not guilty, and their lawyers say they will appeal. The trial's been strongly criticised by international human rights groups. Jonathan Head is in Bangkok.
8: The shrine is right in the centre of Bangkok. It's extremely popular with foreign tourists, particularly ethnic Chinese and Chinese people coming here praying for good luck. We were on the scene within a couple of minutes of it. It was a very powerful explosion. The investigation was very confused. There were a lot of conflicting statements from police. They apprehended these two ethnic Uyghur men who have now been convicted of carrying out the bombing. But there have been a lot of questions about the trial.
6: Jonathan Head reporting. The South Korean data protection regulator has fined the country's e-commerce giant Coupang a record $410 million over a massive data breach last November. The leak is estimated to have affected more than 37 million users. A New South Wales parliamentary inquiry into unsolved murders and missing persons cases has begun hearing oral evidence in Australia. Among the cases being examined is that of the disappearance of the 3-year-old Cheryl Grimmer, who vanished from a beach in 1970. Katie Watson reports from Sydney.
9: The disappearance of Cheryl Grimmer is one of dozens of cases being looked at as part of a parliamentary inquiry in New South Wales into unsolved murders and long-term missing people. Her older brother, Ricky Nash, said Cheryl was a bubbly, funny little girl, and the family had been left with the unbearable reality that this did not have to have been their story. If the police had done their job, he said, they would have known the truth years ago. That accusation is echoed by many other families giving evidence to the inquiry.
6: BBC News. Russian officials say a fire at the Arfeepsky oil refinery in the southern Krasnodar region has been extinguished. Reports said the blaze was caused by falling debris from a Ukrainian drone. Moscow's Ministry of Defense says its air defense systems downed 330 drones over several Russian regions and occupied Crimea overnight. Ukraine said it had been attacked by two Russian Iskander air-to-air missiles and more than 220 Russian drones. The father of one of the pilots killed in last year's Air India plane crash has told the BBC he'll continue to defend his son's reputation on the eve of the first anniversary of the disaster. The plane, which was en route to London from the Indian city of Ahmedabad, crashed shortly after takeoff, killing at least 240 people. The cause is still unknown, but the release of an interim report led some to blame the senior pilot, Captain Sumit Subrawal. His father has questioned a delay in releasing the final report. The US Justice Department has announced the seizure of 13 internet domains. It's alleged they're tied to fake consulting firms designed to recruit current or former US government and military employees to provide information to suspected Chinese agents. The fake firms are said to have targeted people via job listings. The Chinese embassy in Washington called the allegations entirely fabricated and slanderous. Football fans have begun descending on Mexico City ahead of the opening match of the Men's World Cup. The co-host Mexico will take on South Africa in front of more than 80,000 fans. Former Mexico international Joaquin Beltran told the BBC his country is excited.
10: The expectation for the first match against South Africa, it's high for a win, but the coach and the players feel the pressure of making a good World Cup and make the 3 points in the first match to start with the right foot, the World Cup.
6: BBC News.
4: Welcome to The Explanation from the BBC World Service. This is Ros Atkins and Katie Razzle, and this is the media show. We're here to explain the trends behind the fast-changing media landscape.
5: This week on the media show, the World Cup is underway. We're speaking to some of the journalists who'll be racking up the air miles to cover matches across North America.
4: We're also going to look at the protests in Belfast in Northern Ireland that erupted after a knife attack. The suspect, a Sudanese man given refugee status in the UK in 2023, has been charged with attempted murder.
5: And a host of US influencers have been attending a conference in Moscow this month. We'll find out why.
4: The Men's Football World Cup is an unprecedented logistical challenge for the media this time around because there are more matches than ever played across multiple time zones.
5: We wanted to get a sense of how journalists and broadcasters are approaching the challenge. Our first guest was the boss of BBC Sport, Alex Kajelski, and the BBC at this World Cup has taken the decision to anchor its coverage from its headquarters in Salford in the north of England.
11: If you were asking me the opposite question, I think I'd be squirming in this sofa because if I took an extra couple of hundred people to deliver all our live television games from somewhere in America, be that New York, be that Dallas, the cost to the license fee payer, I just don't think I could have defended that. This is a really big, sprawling tournament. It's the biggest World Cup ever. 40% more games. You know, we all know the numbers, isn't it? 104 matches and so many teams. I don't think that we can justify spending that money when we've already got, you know, as the Director General's talked about quite a lot recently, you know, big savings targets and, you know, the reality of what the modern world is.
4: Now, I take your point about the funding, but do you think there's a hit to the coverage if your main presenters and pundits aren't experiencing the tournament?
11: I really don't think there's a hit to the coverage for a few reasons. Firstly, we have got lots of people in Mexico, Canada and the US. There's still a really big BBC team of commentators, of pundits, of journalists. And we've also got a fan network of people that we're working with out there. There's also a very strong chance that we will be going out at the end of the tournament. And I really, really do confidently believe this is a good decision. Also, we have the conversation of where would you go? And even if we would have put ourselves in Dallas, in New York, in LA, there'd been a lot of the time where it didn't feel like the World Cup and where there weren't games for quite a long time. We've got an unbelievable piece of new studio equipment that where it can make us feel like we're in any one of the 16 cities. And most importantly, this is a decision with a legacy because we can use some of the technology that we are working with and investing in for the future, for Match of the Day, for things like that. And that matters to me a lot.
4: Alex, you're going to stay with us because we're going to carry on talking about the World Cup and look at how a couple of other organisations are covering the tournament. But this is Alex Kajalski, Director of BBC Sport, who'll be back with us in a couple of minutes.
5: If you are not a football fan, I would say it might be a tricky few weeks, as it will no doubt be dominating the news cycle.
4: Let's look at other outlets too. First of all, with Craig Hope, who's chief football reporter at the Daily Mail, and he's part of a group of journalists who are following the England team at the tournament. Craig, you're very welcome here on the media show. Just tell us where you're joining us from and how you're plotting out the next few days as the England squad approaches their first game.
12: Well, you're currently joining me from a hotel in Orlando Airport. Now, when I checked in last night, the guy on the desk did say it's unusual for folk to stay here for more than one night. I'm here for two because I've got an early morning flight. So over my shoulder right now, that's not daylight, that's the main terminal of Orlando Airport. So, yeah, you've got to do what you've got to do. We are on the road. There's lots of miles. There's lots of flying. This really is Tom Hanks in the terminal while I'm playing out for the next 48 hours. So I'm going to.
5: You're making it sound so enticing.
12: Yeah, I'm going to leave here. I go and cover England this afternoon. They're playing against Costa Rica in the final warm-up game in Orlando. And then I shall be back to the terminal tonight before flying out to Kansas tomorrow, where England are based.
4: Well, you're in the perfect place to get your flight. I wonder, how much access do you get to the England team and how do you coordinate that?
12: Yes, it's less than it was in Germany at Euro 24. I think the exposure was almost too much in the end. We were down there at the base almost every day. It's less so here, and I don't mind that as a journalist. I think it gives you a little bit of time to sit back, put your foot on the ball, write more considered pieces. You're not a slave to the quotes in the interviews as much as we perhaps were at previous tournaments. That is a byproduct of the logistics here. But an example yesterday, which is match day minus one, we went up to the training base in West Palm Beach. We watched the team train for 15 minutes. And then at the Hilton Hotel in West Palm Beach, we have a little bit of access with Thomas Tuchel, 10 or 15 minutes in a separate room with us written journalists. When we bounced around inevitably the subject of Jude Bellingham, which Thomas really can't get our fascination with that. But a quick point on that. Thomas has got to realise that the genesis of the fascination is an interview he gave about Jude Bellingham last year, and ever since then it really has intensified that scrutiny over whether he's going to pick Bellingham for this first game. So,
5: Craig, I was just going to say, because the picture you're painting is there's a lot of journalists there, and a lot of the time you're being fed the same information. So you're in a room and you're getting those 15 minutes with the manager or whatever it might be. You're a journalist. I know you're good at squirreling out stories, but how do you find the next exclusive when a lot of what you're getting is being given to everyone?
12: Yeah, no, it's a really good question. And that's the challenge while we're here. So to give you an example, last week, myself and my colleague Mike Keegan managed to obtain some pictures of the pitch that was awaiting England in Tampa, which had only been laid a week before, a plug-and-play pitch, and the pictures were quite clearly a cause for concern. Now, to take you inside the room with Thomas Tuchel at the Hilton Hotel, when we had our separate briefing, we brought up the matter of the pitch with him, and Thomas had no idea, so I had to get my iPhone out, and I was scrolling through my library, past pictures of my children and wife, to show Thomas this patchwork quilt of a football pitch, at which point he said, well, yeah, now you've got me concerned. And sure enough, when England arrived in Tampa, the pitch wasn't great. The players and the manager said it afterwards. So, yeah, that is one example of having to think outside the box. Can you get team news? Can you think ahead to issues like the pitch, like travel? For example, this afternoon on kickoff, we've got an electric storm forecast. That's another example of just looking ahead and thinking of stories beyond, as you say, Katie, what we are getting as a pack.
5: Craig Hope, thank you so much. I hope you enjoy Orlando Airport and perhaps some more exciting places along the road. Have a very good World Cup. Chief football reporter at the Daily Mail, thank you.
4: Alex Kajalski from BBC Sport is still with us. And Alex, here on the media show, we talk with political journalists about access, about the relationships they have with politicians and the calculations they make around that access. In terms of sports journalism, would you be on the phone with someone from the FA talking about how the BBC will interact with the squad through the tournament?
11: Not personally. I mean, I've got those relationships, but the team will have been down talking to the FA, like how's our, you know, what have we got any particularly like big ideas we want to pitch, for example, how's the access going to work, and also like one of the things that we've changed, how do we stop several BBC journalists turning up to the same, you know, right, piece of access, or you know, can we be a little bit more efficient and get the right people in front of the players and Thomas Tuchel so that they actually enjoy it, and then we'll get better content out of them. I think that's been quite interesting, because if you think about it, if you're a footballer, like day before like one of the biggest games of your life, quite often you're asked the same question again and again and again. So how can we avoid that? And well, how can we just be a little bit clever and more interesting?
13: Alex, I'm going to interrupt for a second. Sorry to be rude, but I do want to bring in Daniel Storey, who's the chief football reporter, chief football writer at the I newspaper, because, well, he's not asking the same question, I don't think, because Daniel, you're in California, you're hitting the road to cover, amongst other things, during this World Cup, how international politics fits into this tournament. Tell me what your plan is.
14: Yeah, so the idea was to create a kind of super project around the tournament. This is the maddest, baddest World Cup in history, and we wanted to create a project that fit that brief, was both exhaustive and it will be exhausting. I'm doing a 7,200-mile solo drive all across America, ending up at the final in New York. I'll attend matches in 9 of the 11 stadiums in the US. I left Seattle slightly too early, and the schedule doesn't allow me to drop all the way down to Miami, but everything else will be covered. And yeah, to kind of follow up what you said, it has brought geopolitics into focus in a way that I don't think has happened before. When we were in Qatar 4 years ago, the criticism we got all the time was, yeah, but what about America? And we said, yeah, we know about America. We know there are stories to tell, but that's in 4 years. Let's see what 4 years brings. 4 years has come around. We're in America and we are going to tell those stories too.
13: And I think one of the first matches you're attending will be the Iran versus New Zealand. Who do you hope to speak to there?
14: So I've already made contact with a couple of Iranian journalists who are going to be at the game. The idea, I've spoken to a guy who lives locally, who is going to go and will hopefully meet some friends there. I think this is a story that is best told through the eyes of supporters. So you meet those fans outside the stadium after the game. The dream story for the journalist here is that Iran beat New Zealand. They win their first game. It's in the US. The team is having to be flown in and flown out on the same day of the game as it stands. We're hearing reports in the Iranian FA that the official fan group are not being allowed in the country. So it's this moment of, we got it done.
13: Right.
14: Whatever you actually put in our
13: And
14: path,
13: that's where you
14: done.
13: Will focus your journalism. What about, I mean, always interested in, you know, the fact FIFA's obviously already coming under a lot of scrutiny. Just briefly, Daniel, how would you assess FIFA's relationship with the media?
14: The best way to describe it would be a kind of two-way mistrust and one-way dialogue, quite frankly. Later today, in a few hours, President Gianni Infantino is giving a press conference, which he is obliged to do at the start of every World Cup tournament. This is his first press conference publicly for 3 years since Auckland, the start of the Women's World Cup. And before that, it was Doha, Qatar. So he's speaking in Mexico. It will be him getting across his message. Most people will remember that Qatar press conference, the I am a Infantino speech. This is his chance to get across a message. There will be questions. There will be criticism. But yeah, FIFA is incredibly well scrutinised in European countries. I think that's less true across the world, but you look at the front page from L'Équipe this morning, the French daily newspaper, it is a vast criticism of Trump and Infantino. And very briefly, this has become a World Cup of two men in terms of geopolitics. It is Trump and Infantino, because Infantino has chosen to align himself politically with Trump.
13: In the UK, a story that's been leading the news this week has been the violent disorder that erupted after a knife attack in Belfast.
4: The suspect, a Sudanese man who was given refugee status in the UK in 2023, has been charged with attempted murder. We're going to look at how the media is reporting the story with the BBC's Dan Johnson, who's been on the ground.
15: We've just seen people here setting fire to some bins in the middle of the road, and then a bus that had stopped in the street appears to have also caught fire. We've just heard the sound of two quite loud explosions, and there are now more emergency services arriving here.
13: Well, that's Dan Johnson last night. Today he is joining us from Belfast. Hello, Dan. Just tell me first, when you When did you first realise there was going to be a story you needed to cover, and how did you decide where to go and what to do?
15: Hi there, good to be with you. Yeah, I was called early yesterday morning saying that after that knife attack on Monday evening, there was a concern about demonstrations and protests here in Belfast and across Northern Ireland that may well spiral into violence. So there's a very good BBC team already in place here covering Northern Ireland already, but there's an awareness that with all the different news angles of this story to cover in terms of the attack itself, the victim, the suspect, his legal process, and then the potential for flashpoints in terms of demonstrations and violence, that extra pairs of hands would be needed. So that's why me and some colleagues were put on a plane yesterday lunchtime to come here and try to help in covering exactly what we saw last night. Then it's the question of where do you need to be? Where is this going to erupt? How do we get in the best position to see what's happening and to show our audiences the nature of what exactly is playing out? But how do we do that in a way that is safe for us and our colleagues, but also means what we put on air, often live, is broadcastable?
13: Yeah, because Dan, we've seen warnings circulating on social media saying no citizen journalists and warning people not to record anything to avoid the police being able to identify those involved. What reception did you get? Because presumably it was obvious to anyone out there that you and your team were journalists if you're walking around with a camera.
15: Yeah, we've tried to make ourselves blend in as much as possible by keeping the team small and keeping the equipment as limited as we can to do our jobs effectively, but not to draw too much attention to ourselves. We've spoken to colleagues as well, other BBC colleagues and reporters and teams from other media who are advising us on where they'd had a hostile response, which angles may work, where the best place may be to get a vantage point. But certainly we had a hostile reception from some who were in the biggest crowd here on the Newtonards Road, where I am again today. There were about 150 young men, mostly here last night, who were wearing masks and balaclavas, clearly intent on the violence that we then saw play out. They didn't want to be filmed. Some of them were waving flares at us, trying to warn us away, some swearing at us, some just sort of creating mischief in the back of a live TV report shot, which is the kind of thing you have to deal with often out and about. Mm-hmm. But there was also a more menacing edge to that, even for people who are not professional journalists. Anybody with phones was potentially at risk, and we know some people who were out here recording last night had their phones snatched. So it's very difficult to be able to get in the right place, get the footage and an understanding of what is actually happening without yourself being at risk.
4: Did you think the hostility towards you that you experienced from some of the people was specifically because you were from the media?
15: Oh yes, definitely, because there's an awareness that anybody who was part of that crowd that turned violent last night being filmed, they would potentially then face repercussions, because we know the police will go through all of that footage they can get their hands on, they use it as evidence. So people knowing that they were going to start torching vehicles, bins and people's homes would be aware that they don't want to be captured doing that. They're also suspicious of exactly who you're broadcasting to and what sort of message you're putting out there. We've played down the fact that we were reporting for the BBC, because that can sometimes cause more issues than others. So you've got a very fine balanced judgments about where you stand, how long you spend in one area and how much attention you're drawing to yourself. We have a security advisor to us, which adds another person to the team and potentially makes you stand out as more of an organized group. But then if you're an individual, you can be vulnerable because you're on your own with nobody watching your back. I should say it is teamwork. We rely on our local colleagues. We rely on the team that we're working with. And there was very good footage that was obtained last night by a colleague who works for the Press Association, who was operating purely on his own, dressed in really ordinary clothing, trying to blend in as much as possible. He was able for a time to sort of be amongst the crowd and able to get that sort of footage right up close without drawing too much attention to himself.
4: At the Russian Economic Forum in St. Petersburg earlier this month, amongst delegates were a host of Western influencers and content creators.
13: It's not just Russia. China, Iran and Gulf states are also now using influencers to get their message out. Our guests on this one were Evie Aspinall, director of the British Foreign Policy Group, and Samantha Burkhead, editor of the Moscow Times.
16: So last week at the Economic Forum, we had Candace Owens, who is the right-wing U.S. Commentator. She was there to speak at the Economic Forum on a panel about family values. She said she was there on a family visit, but the fact that she was speaking at St. Petersburg Economic Forum is pretty telling. We also had Steven Seagal, who is the American actor turned Russian citizen, pro-Kremlin fan. We also had Errol Musk, Elon Musk's father, who was at the forum. And then on the sidelines of the forum, we had Andrew and Tristan Tate, who were there. they didn't take part in the forum itself, but they were posting a lot of videos and drumming up a lot of publicity. So, yeah.
13: And some of those people are invited by President Putin or the Kremlin, are they? I mean, why are they there?
16: It's hard to say because most of them, pretty much Candace Owens and the Tates, they say they were there on private matters. Candace Owens called it a family trip. The Tates said it was a business trip. But when you look at their social media output, each of those two, like Andrew Tate and Candace Owens, they each posted very similar rhetoric about how everything the U.S. says about Russia is a lie and very similar messaging.
13: Yes, and the Tate brothers, sorry to interrupt, seem to be tweeting photos of themselves firing guns at a Russian military training camp in the last few days. And I think The Guardian also had a report that Tommy Robinson from the U.K. was also in Russia. So lots of different people were there. Well, from a sort of domestic audience in Russia perspective, are they aware that people, these Western influences are there? What's their response?
16: Most ordinary Russians, I would say, are aware of who Candace Owens or Andrew Tate are. They wouldn't know who Tucker Carlson and Errol Musk are, but otherwise these people aren't really known to Russians. So it's mainly messaging for the Western audience.
13: And just briefly, what do the influencers get out of their attendance, do you think?
16: Well, they get the chance to have a nice trip in Moscow and St. Petersburg. You know, they get treated very well. You know, they're welcomed with open arms.

0: non-partisan think tank. And Evie, so far in our discussion, we've focused on Russia, but Russia's not the only country in the world engaging with influencers. Tell us more.
1: No, absolutely. I think we're seeing particularly China, Iran and Dubai as well, all leveraging influencers in their own way. And I think Dubai is perhaps the thing people see most because they see lots of influencers going out to Dubai and living very lavish lifestyles. And in that sense, it's designed to be a soft power asset. It's designed to help them show how beautiful and wonderful Dubai is, and don't you all want to come here? Especially important for Dubai because it's so dependent on tourism and on expats, so it's really important for them. There are obviously challenges for these governments in making sure these influencers don't say anything they don't want them to. So whilst they're, you know, giving them a lavish lifestyle, often they'll, you know, help them get business deals, brand deals. At the same time, there are punishments, and we've seen that particularly in Dubai. We've seen influencers and expats being punished for filming missile attacks, for example, in Dubai. So there
0: when
1: are.
0: You say punished, you mean fines? You mean imprisonment?
1: Fines, imprisonment, a wide range. I haven't got all the details from all of the places, but there are quite severe punishments, and actually, particularly around when Dubai first got attacked during the Iran war, mm-hmm. There was a really kind of big push from Dubai to make sure influencers weren't saying anything.
0: But presumably there's a difference between Dubai, which wants to project itself as somewhere you might want to visit or somewhere you might want to live, and countries like Iran and China, which have more geopolitical goals.
1: Definitely a distinction. And I think, you know, for Iran, for example, you're seeing state media outlets, you see embassies here in the UK, the Iranian embassy, pumping out very provocative content, and they're increasingly using influencers as part of that. They're sending influencers to Iran to show how wonderful Iran is, and they come back with messaging that is as much about tourism and how wonderful Iran is, but is also political, and it's often very anti-Western. It's saying, you know, the UK is failing and the West is failing Iran, and all of kind of highlighting the atrocities that are happening in Iran, for example, but from a certain viewpoint, which is designed to kind of stimulate anti-Western rhetoric here in the UK.
0: But presumably some of these individuals, some of these influencers would say, I'm not involved in propaganda. I'm just telling you what I'm seeing. I'm giving you an alternative which you should be able to hear.
1: Well, I mean, it's exactly that. And I think the real challenge is that this is happening at the same time, particularly in China and Iran, where journalism, proper on-the-ground journalism, is being suppressed. So the messaging that we're getting in the West, instead of this, you know, intricate deep analysis of these situations and the atrocities being committed in some of these countries. Instead, you're getting the influencer view, which is inherently kind of blinkered to the world that they are being shown by these governments, and is inherently looks very lavish and very nice, which is designed to make Western audiences think a certain way. So the influencers don't think they're being political, but the very act of that is fundamentally political.
0: That is all for this edition of The Media Show. Thanks for your company. Bye-bye.
1: Goodbye.
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4: The World Cup is taking place across Mexico, the United States, and Canada. Mexico City's historic Estadio Azteca is hosting the opening match. More than 87,000 fans will watch Mexico and South Africa square off there, and the Queen of Latin Music, Shakira, is slated to perform. That story from La Ciudad de México on the next morning edition from NPR News.
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6: Coming up on The Happy Pod, two major advances in cancer care. First, the DNA test, which could spare millions of breast cancer patients from going through chemotherapy. Plus, a new pill, which could double the survival time for people with advanced pancreatic cancer. Also, find out how one audience member ended up on stage with an orchestra. And the man trying to become the first physically disabled astronaut to reach orbit. All of that and more uplifting stories after this news summary.
7: BBC News with Moira Alderson. The US and Iran have exchanged strikes for a second consecutive day, further straining the fragile ceasefire that took effect in April. US forces.

0: It said they'd targeted military, surveillance and radar sites in southern Iran. Iran launched counterattacks against US bases in Bahrain, Kuwait and Jordan. India says three sailors reported missing after an American missile struck their vessel off Oman have died. The US military had admitted firing munitions into the engine room of the Palau-flagged tanker on Wednesday, accusing it of violating its blockade on Iranian ports. Another Indian crewed ship was struck by the US on Monday. Two men from China's Uyghur minority have been sentenced to death for the bombing of a popular tourist destination in Thailand in 2015 that left 20 people dead. The two men pleaded not guilty and say they were tortured into making confessions, which they later retracted. Britain's Northern Ireland minister has accused anti-immigrant riots in Belfast, which he said had left people terrified after some were burned out of their homes because of the colour of their skin. The violent unrest followed a knife attack allegedly committed by a Sudanese man. South Korean regulators have fined the e-commerce giant Coupang a record $410 million over a data breach last November. The leak is estimated to have affected more than 37 million users. Russian officials say a fire at the Arfeepsky oil refinery in the southern Krasnodar region has been extinguished. Earlier reports said the blaze was caused by falling debris from a Ukrainian drone attack. Mexico City is preparing for the opening match of the Men's World Cup later on Thursday. The co-host Mexico will be taking on South Africa in front of more than 80,000 fans and an estimated global television audience of over 1 billion. BBC News.
1: This is the Happy Pod from the BBC World Service. I'm Holly Gibbs, and in this edition, two major medical breakthroughs for cancer patients. First,
2: I just said, does that mean no chemo? She said, yes, no chemo. And I almost leapt for joy. If there'd been a bottle of champagne there, I would have opened it. That's how wonderful it was. It was one of the best feelings.
1: The new DNA test, which could spare millions of people with breast cancer from having chemotherapy. And the drug which doubles the survival time for patients with advanced pancreatic cancer.
3: For us to be able to see a median overall survival of 13.2 months, which is double that we get with chemotherapy, it's unprecedented in the world of pancreatic cancer.
1: Also on this podcast, is there a pianist in the house?
4: I got into it, embraced it, and just thought, look, you're on stage. It's an hour of music. These are world-class musicians and a two-time Academy Award-winning conductor. Just enjoy it. Try your best. And I think it went pretty well.
1: Find out how this audience member ended up on stage. Plus, the man trying to become Europe's first physically disabled astronaut to go into orbit.
5: The dream is to fly to space. I would love that opportunity. I'm in a position where I am assignable to a mission, should a mission become available.
1: And we hear about slow food, the opposite of fast food. We start with a breakthrough that is expected to save millions of people with breast cancer from having to go through chemotherapy. The new DNA test can distinguish between patients who are likely to benefit from the treatment and those who are not, meaning those who receive a low score can avoid chemotherapy and be treated in other ways. The study followed more than 4,000 women over the age of 40 in six countries with the most common form of the disease. It found two-thirds could safely skip chemotherapy with no change to their outcomes. Aileen Pritchard was one of them.
2: I know exactly where I was standing. I can remember it like it was yesterday. The nurse telling me that I was in this low range. And I just said, does that mean no chemo? She said, yes, no chemo. And I almost leapt for joy. If there'd been a bottle of champagne there, I would have opened it. That's how wonderful it was. It was one of the best feelings. The weight lifting off your shoulders, the just your whole life ahead of you back to normal again, instead of worrying constantly. And I knew there were trials going on for various things all the time. So I was very happy to join it to help everybody else. The only chance I was going to get of not having chemo. So there was personal reasons and bigger reasons. You know, science needs everybody to join in wherever we can. So I'm very proud to have been part of it.
1: My colleague Owen Bennett-Jones spoke to Professor David Miles, who was involved in this research.
6: What this study will allow us to do is to say to patients that they can safely avoid the use of chemotherapy following surgery. And we can have a lot of confidence in that because essentially this test was tested in a very large study. It means that many, many women with breast cancer who were previously exposed to chemotherapy, knowing that there'd be a small benefit, we can now confidently predict many patients will get no benefit at all, and therefore there's no need for them to have the chemotherapy. Either they're not getting a recurrence, or their particular sort of cancer is not terribly sensitive to chemotherapy. We know from tests done on cancers, breast cancers, which cancers will respond to hormone treatment, which cancers will respond to Herceptin. But we have no idea who responds best to chemotherapy, or most importantly, who doesn't really need chemotherapy. And that's the key finding of this study. And I think it's going to change practice, UK and worldwide.
7: Now, the DNA is a very early indicator of a problem ahead, isn't it? That's another point about this.
6: That's exactly right. And what really this test is doing, the Prosigna test, is taking a snapshot of the DNA of the cancer that is removed from the patient. So the patient doesn't need any additional tests. It's simply that the pathology department will send the tissue away for this test, and it looks at various genes expressed in that tumour and helps us figure out who will not benefit from chemotherapy. Those with higher scores on this Prosigna test, they will need chemotherapy, but we can now confidently define a large population of women who simply aren't going to benefit and don't need to go through all that unpleasantness for no benefit at all.
7: Enormous amounts of money have been spent on cancer research over, what, the last 30 years. And at the beginning, there was all this talk of, you know, a cure. And it's not been like that, has it? It's been lots of significant but not enormous advances, lots of little advances.
6: Owen, I think you're absolutely right. I've been in the field of oncology for 40-plus years now, and the steps that we make are very, very small. And cure is a word that many of us still struggle with. I think what has really importantly developed in the last couple of decades is actually doctors doing less. So, for example, the surgeons doing less radical surgery. And now we've got a stage where we used to fire chemotherapy to 100 women to benefit 10, knowing that 90 didn't need it, either because it wasn't going to help or because they were a good risk anyway. And now we are backing off. So what is so important about this study is that it's a test of the test. We can reliably say that with a low score on this test, chemotherapy is not going to be helpful. And that is a massively important step. So you're right. The research is about escalating treatments and making small steps forward. But at the same time, it's recognizing and helping to recognize those patients who aren't going to benefit. And that's just as important.
7: All this research has been presented in terms of breast cancer. Mm. But if a breast cancer tumor gives off this DNA you can detect, surely every tumour would, or am I wrong, other tumours would do it as well?
6: I think other tumours will do, yes. And I mean, you know, there's no doubt that these platforms are being applied in other tumour types as well. So the sense is, you know, let's not just keep piling and piling on treatments where we know in many cases they won't help. So I think, you know, the step going forward really is very much about targeting our understanding of the biology of cancer as a whole, let alone breast cancer. And it's by exploiting that understanding that we can make better and more finesse decisions about treatment.
7: How quickly will this be rolled out, do you think, that women who are facing chemo might think, you know, I might not need to do it?
6: I would hope that in the coming months, you know, we're going to get approval for this, you know, get it costed, get it presented, and understand what the impact for our patients is going to be.
1: That was oncologist David Miles, and this study on limiting the use of chemotherapy was presented at a major conference in Chicago last weekend. It wasn't the only breakthrough announced by scientists gathered there. They also revealed they'd found a daily pill that could double the survival time for people with advanced pancreatic cancer. Here's the BBC's health editor, Hugh Pym.
8: Pancreatic cancer can be diagnosed very late, it sometimes is, because the symptoms are so hard to detect. So patients can, on occasions, be told they've only got months to live. So the new drug, Diraxonrasib, That is a drug which targets a mutated gene. Now, that mutation gets the gene to get the cancer cells to spread, if you like. So the drug reverses that. So that is quite a significant piece of science. And what the trial found was that amongst 500 patients with advanced cancer, the spread to other organs had taken place. But the survival time of those who had the drug had more than doubled to 13 months, which was very significant. It doesn't sound very much, but a doubling is important. And there were fewer side effects than with chemotherapy, which is the only other option at that stage. And there are cancer experts in other fields saying there could be applications here for research on other cancers.
1: Rachna Shroff is the Chief of Hematology Oncology at the University of Arizona Cancer Center. She explains how the drug works.
3: This drug in particular sends a signal, if you will. It basically blocks the overactivation of the RAS signaling pathway and prevents cancer progression. So it's a targeted therapy, specifically targeting that really important cancer pathway. This is a absolutely monumental breakthrough for pancreatic cancer. You know, we don't normally see treatments that double survival rates. And so in the setting of stage four pancreatic cancer in patients who have already received chemotherapy, we normally have incremental gains with additional chemotherapy regimens that we use. And so for us to be able to see a median overall survival of 13.2 months, which is double that we get with chemotherapy, it's unprecedented in the world of pancreatic cancer. The world of drug development is moving at a breakneck speed right now for cancer, thankfully. And so there's all kinds of different classes of drugs right now that all are attacking cancer cells in different ways to really get smarter than the cancers themselves.
1: Rachna Shroff. Moving on now, what would you do if you were the conductor of an orchestra and midway through the performance, your pianist becomes too ill to continue? Appeal to the audience, maybe? Take a listen to this.
9: Anybody like an amazing sight reader? You can sight read? Sight read? Okay. You want to join us?
1: The hiccup came during a concert performance of the Hollywood musical La La Land, led by the Oscar-winning Justin Hurwitz. Luckily for its few thousand attendees, Sterling Nasser, a 21-year-old student, was in the audience and willing to take on the challenge. He spoke to my colleague Evan Davis.
4: Well, I went to go see the movie La La Land in concert, conducted by Justin Hurwitz. You know, they play the movie on a big screen and then have an entire Philharmonic Orchestra there to play the score alongside with it. It's a beautiful concert, beautiful movie. Obviously, I've been a longtime fan of Justin Hurwitz's work. Got through the first act, got through a very long interval, which was about 40 minutes or so. And I think the audience could start to sense that perhaps something was a little off. And then Justin Hurwitz himself came out at the end of the interval and said that they had lost their keys to player. And then he asked the question, is anyone in the audience a good enough sight reader?
10: Right. And you can play piano and sight read.
4: Yes, I've been playing for a long time. And yeah, I guess to some degree sight read, and I was lucky enough I put my hand up for it.
10: Did you have any reservations about putting your hand up?
4: A few. I had a friend with me who I was going to see the movie with, my friend Scarlett, who championed me and put my hand up, and I really owe so much of it to her that I got down there. But you kind of just have to not think about it and just think, look, it's a great opportunity and just go for it, you know?
10: Now, tell us how it went. So you know the film and you love the music, so it wasn't like the first time you'd ever heard it. But how did it go?
4: No. I think it went pretty well. I was certainly a bit nervous for the first 10 minutes, but I got into it, embraced it, and just thought, look, you're on stage. It's an hour of music. These are world-class musicians and a two-time Academy Award-winning conductor. Just enjoy it. Try your best. And I think it went pretty well. The other musicians on stage were so, so supportive, and I got to have a chat with Justin Hurwitz after, and I think he seemed pretty appreciative of it.
10: And there's one little bit, I think it's, you had to kind of riff a little bit. It was really, let's call it the solo bit, where you're kind of almost on your own, and Ryan Gosling is in the film, and you can see his hands on the keyboard.
4: Yeah, the bit you're referring to is the John Legend number in that film, Start a Fire, where my seat that I filled in for has a big synthesizer solo that's meant to exactly mimic what Ryan Gosling is playing in the film. And it's this heavily notated, very technical solo that when I sort of turned the page and saw it there, I thought to myself, I'm not going to be able to sight read this correctly on the first go to it. So I took a bit of a creative liberty and just thought, I'm just going to improvise it. And that's what I did.
10: I'm guessing the audience were appreciative of your efforts, Sterling.
4: Oh, look, I guess so. Maybe like I'm just very grateful that I could contribute in some small capacity to, you know, keep the show going. Everyone's, you know, paid a lot of money to be there. It was their Saturday night, and it would be a shame if it had to be tainted or the show had to be cancelled. So I'm very glad that I just got to keep it going and support such a great orchestra.
1: 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Coming up on The Happy Pod.
11: Anytime you go into the mountains, you do know that there is a chance that you do not come home. But I think at the same time, my friends and family wanted me to fulfill my passions, to live my dreams, and to do, you know, what was important to me, especially given my diagnosis.
1: The woman who didn't let incurable cancer stop her climbing Mount Everest. You're listening to The Happy Pod. A British man is hoping he will become the first person with a physical disability to go and live and work in space. John McFall lost his leg when he was 19, but he hasn't let that stop him, as Lewis Coombs reports.
12: When I was a kid, I never actually dreamt of being an astronaut.
13: Amazing!
12: The fact that I don't fit that typical picture of what we all grow up thinking that astronauts look like, I think that's quite important.
14: John McFall is already a man on a mission.
12: This is about so many aspects of life, so many people in so many different roles where people think that they're just associated with able-bodied people. And that's not the case. To be able to be part of that and communicate that and try and spread that word, you know, it's a great position to be in.
14: After losing his right leg in a motorbike accident when he was 19, John has gone on to become a Paralympian at the Beijing Games, winning a bronze medal, and an orthopedic surgeon, helping others to fulfill their own dreams. Now heading into space would be a world first.
12: We are setting a precedent. We have absolutely no idea how someone with an amputation will cope doing the day-to-day tasks, living and working and moving around the space station. And that's going to be a huge part of learning and or our ambition to understand how that's going to work.
14: With support from the UK Space Agency for the past 3 years, John has been training at the European Astronaut Centre in Cologne.
15: Ignition and liftoff.
14: He's now been deemed medically fit to become the first astronaut with a prosthetic in space.
12: It's really exciting. It's really exciting for me, but it's also really exciting for human spaceflight in general. And it really represents this change of mindset that actually, you know, astronauts don't have to look like this typical, perfect, able-bodied individual.
14: As part of his training, John has received help from the Airability charity, based at Blackbush Airport in Hampshire.
16: Here we are in the Airability hangar. How crucial have they been in your training journey?
12: Being able to fly light aircraft, the skills associated with that, there is a huge amount of crossover with those skills and the living and working as an astronaut. It's the judgment, the task prioritization, the hand-eye coordination, the communication. There is so much overlap. And uniquely, Airability provides a fantastic platform for me to be able to do that.
14: John's now waiting to be assigned a mission that will help break down barriers further for potential astronauts to come.
12: The dream is to fly to space. It really is, and I would love that opportunity. I'm in a position where I am assignable to a mission, should a mission become available. And I hope that in the next few years, or certainly by the end of the decade, we'll see the first European astronaut with a physical disability living and working on the International Space Station.
1: John McFall ending that report by Lewis Coombs. Let's take a moment to slow down and think of food. Slow food, to be exact. It's a term that's becoming increasingly popular to sum up the opposite of fast food. Locally grown ingredients, cooked from scratch and enjoyed with no distractions. Across Africa, there are now 3,500 slow food gardens, 350 of which are in Malawi. Mary Segula has been finding out more about them, starting with a visit to a school near the capital, at lunchtime of course.
17: I see some students walking along the corridors of the school, some are having their lunch under a tree. I'm here to meet Victoria Chatambalala, who teaches both biology and agriculture. She has made it her mission to teach her students about slow food.
13: As you can see here, we have examples of the local plants.
17: Around 15 students are sitting in rows of desks. In front of them is a table loaded with local crops. Green wild spinach, purple turnips and brown cassava, which is a root vegetable. A year ago, her school joined the Slow Food Gardens in Africa scheme. The Malawi branch provided them with seeds, equipment and advice on how to create their own sustainable garden. Victoria takes me outside to show me the results.
13: I'm standing right in the middle of this beautiful garden with about 20 beds with assorted vegetables.
17: 60 students volunteer to look after the garden. The students say they are growing traditional crops because these have evolved to survive in the region and so need less water than other vegetables.
18: We've grown sweet potatoes, cassava, pumpkins, and also mustard.
13: Okay. So how do you prepare the soil?
18: Okay, simple. We clear the side, remove bushes, and make the ridges so that they can be planted.
17: As well as taking cuttings to grow more plants, they use a plant called mpongabwi or camphor basil to keep away pests. For manure, they use chicken pellets collected from nearby villages.
13: In most communities here in Malawi, most people like growing exotic plants. They contain a lot of chemicals. You talk of pesticides harming the bodies of many people. So here they have taken the skill of growing local plants, which is something that Slow Food is encouraging.
17: Their produce is used in school lunches, and lots of the children say they have been inspired to start a garden at home. It seems the project has been very successful in inspiring the next generation.
13: Do we have anyone among us that would like to be a farmer?
19: Yes.
13: 20 farmers?
19: Yes.
17: Slow Food has also started up something called an earth market right on my doorstep in Blantyre in southern Malawi. It's actually a store in the middle of the main market. On the morning I visit, it is being run by Steve Banda, who shows me around.
20: Everything you see here is the local variety. We have customers here from lodges and big restaurants that give us orders to supply local vegetables. Before this, we could only farm for consumption with no profit at all. Now we're able to realize profits.
17: The store is shared by 5 rotating communities and sells produce from around 100 farmers over the year. Many of the customers are from local restaurants. These include Chef Christopher Sandrak, who is part of another slow food network called the Cooks Alliance. It is made up of more than 1,000 chefs around the world who commit to using local, biodiverse produce.
21: I loved to join the Cooks Alliance because of the privilege for me to gain more knowledge and insights from different professionals as well within our industry. This is a produce from the good motherland, so we believe that food is medicine. So we're not just giving them the food for them to eat and fill up their tummy, but we know we're taking good care of their health as well.
1: Chef Christopher Sandrak ending that report by Mary Segula. And you can hear more about the benefits of slow living on People Fixing the World, wherever you get your BBC podcasts. We end with a story about a woman who has reached the summit of Mount Everest despite living with stage 4 incurable cancer. Dr. Shauna Burke becomes the first woman to do so, as Branka Lesadisa reports.
22: Reaching the peak of Mount Everest is one of the most challenging of human feats. Sub-zero temperatures, high altitude, dangerous terrain. Many attempt it and fail. Others don't make it back at all. So naturally, when Shauna Burke, a professor at Leeds University, told friends and family she was planning to do it, the reaction was mixed. Not least because Shauna has stage 4 cancer,
11: Anytime you go into the mountains, you do know that there is a chance that you do not come home. But I think at the same time, my friends and family wanted me to fulfill my passions, to live my dreams, and to do, you know, what was important to me, especially given my diagnosis.
22: Shauna isn't a first-timer. She successfully reached the summit in 2005, but that was before her diagnosis. In 2024, Shauna was told by doctors she had stage 4 breast cancer. Since then, she has undergone a double mastectomy, liver surgery, and radiotherapy.
11: Currently, I'm on maintenance therapy, so I'm on drugs that are helping to prevent the cancer from spreading further within my body. I'm monitored very closely, so at the moment, every 3 months, I do have an MRI. So, you know, we hold on to hope. We have new treatments, new advances in the treatments are happening every day. And so we just hope that I can live as long as possible with the disease.
22: Shauna has accepted that she'll spend the rest of her life battling cancer, but she refuses to let it stop her from doing what makes her feel most alive. For her, that means climbing mountains.
11: Mountains are a passion of mine. The Himalayas in particular, they're the most beautiful mountain range in the world. And when I received my diagnosis, it was very much about reprioritizing my life and trying to figure out what was important to me. And returning to the mountains was definitely something that I wanted to do to fuel my soul.
22: Together with researchers, Shauna underwent intensive training and monitoring.
11: I spent 12 weeks in a high-altitude chamber working very closely with colleagues at Leeds Beckett University, where I was very closely monitored to see what was happening to my body as I was acclimatizing in preparation for climbing Everest. In addition, I also spent 4 days in the gym lifting weights, and 3 days a week I spent doing aerobic-based exercise, building my endurance to ensure that I was ready both psychologically as well as physically.
22: After that, it was time to make the climb. On May 23rd, 2026, Shauna successfully reached the peak of Mount Everest, becoming the first woman with incurable cancer to ever do so.
11: It was just an incredible feeling. I couldn't believe it. To be honest, it's taken a while for me to process the fact that I managed to get back there 21 years later after I first stood on the summit. But it was an incredible feeling of just pure joy, excitement, and really a life affirmation.
22: Now, she is using her story to inspire others suffering from cancer.
11: It's a physical test of epic proportions. It's also a psychological test. And for me, very much, it's that challenge, wanting to push myself to see what I'm capable of doing while living with stage 4 diagnosis, and also using it as a platform to inspire other people in the hopes that if somebody else is diagnosed with this similar diagnosis, or they have a loved one who is, that they continue to have hope and they continue to put one foot in front of the other.
1: Dr. Shauna Burke ending that report by Branka Lesser-Dissar. And that's all from the Happy Pod for now. We'd love to hear from you. As ever, the address is globalpodcast@bbc.co.uk. This edition was produced by Rachel Bulkley. The editor is Karen Martin. I'm Holly Gibbs. Until next time, goodbye.
0: I'm Maria Hinojosa. Next time on Latino USA. It's been 10 years since a mass shooting at the gay nightclub Pulse in Orlando, Florida. We speak with a survivor.
2: Sometimes when I close my eyes, I see when I was on the floor.
0: And look at what's changed for LGBTQ plus people since then. That's next time on Latino USA. 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
5: You're listening to WNYC. We're about to hit a heat wave. We're going to be under a heat advisory through the day today. Temperatures in the low 90s, but with that humidity, it'll feel closer to 100. We could see some showers and thunderstorms this afternoon. Much of the same tonight, rain possible, thunderstorms too, with lows in the low 70s. Tomorrow, much of the same.
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1: Hello and welcome to the newsroom. I'm Charlotte Gallagher. Coming up, Iran and the US continue to exchange fire as the fragile ceasefire looks even more shaky. We'll be in Thailand as a court in Bangkok sentences 2 men to death for a bombing. Australia begins a huge investigation into unsolved murders and disappearances.
3: For more than 50 years, our family have lived with the consequences of failures. Failures that denied our little sister, Cheryl, the dignity that she deserved.
1: The Pope continues his tour of Spain, meeting migrants who've come from West Africa and...
6: So inside the Mexico changing room, it is all branded with the Mexican flag and FIFA World Cup 2026. It feels quite a privilege to be here.
1: The World Cup kicks off.
7: BBC News with Moira Alderson. The US and Iran have exchanged strikes across the Middle East for a second consecutive day. US forces said they'd carried out attacks against military, surveillance and radar sites in southern Iran. In response, Iran launched drones at US assets in the region. Bahrain said an 11-year-old girl was injured. After long insisting a deal was close, President Trump this week accused Iran of taking too long. Yolande Nell is in Jerusalem.
8: First of all, we had that exchange of fire between Iran and Israel for the first time in 2 months. That was really triggered by events in Lebanon. But over the past couple of nights, it's been the US and Iran. There was the downing of that US helicopter, but you also really see that there is increasing frustration from President Trump at how things are stuck when it comes to negotiations on the ceasefire, with the Iranians sending a defiant message that they don't give in to pressure tactics.
7: India's shipping minister says all three sailors reported missing after the US military struck their vessel off Oman have died. The minister said the bodies of two of the men had been recovered, calling it a profound loss to our maritime family. A Thai court has sentenced two men to death for carrying out a deadly bombing at a shrine in Bangkok in 2015. The men, from China's ethnic Uyghur minority, were found guilty of premeditated and attempted murder for the blast that left 20 people dead, including many foreign tourists. They'd pleaded not guilty. From Bangkok, here's Jonathan Head.
24: The panel of judges ruled that there was sufficient evidence to convict both Bilal Muhammad and Yusufur Mir Ali of planning and carrying out the bomb attack. They cited security camera video showing a man leaving a backpack at the shrine shortly before the explosion and on testimony from taxi drivers who drove him the same night. But the man in the video has a completely different appearance from Bilal Muhammad, who the court concluded had planted the bomb. The International Commission of Jurists has strongly criticised the trial as being rife with human rights violations and argued that it should have been stopped and the defendants released.
7: Jonathan Head reporting. Britain's Northern Ireland secretary has described 2 days of violent anti-immigrant riots in and around Belfast as racist thuggery. Hilary Benn said it was appalling that people had been targeted on the basis of their skin colour, with some being stopped in their cars and asked their nationality.
25: Think that what it does to a child as they are brought out of their home, flames around, screaming, shouting, police officers, masked thugs. What impact does that have on a child? Now, that we have a responsibility to deal with that. Everyone has a responsibility. They can choose whether to engage in that kind of outrageous behaviour or not.
7: You're listening to World News from the BBC. The South Korean data protection regulator has fined the country's e-commerce giant Coupang a record $410 million over a massive data breach last November. The leak involved the disclosure of usernames, email addresses and other personal data from Seoul. Here's Jake Kwon.
26: Coupang is synonymous with online shopping in South Korea. Also known as Korea's Amazon.com, shoppers can order groceries, food deliveries, and even stream English Premier League games on the company's apps. Although the country is no stranger to user data leaks, the scale of the latest hack had shocked the public. More than 37 million people were exposed in a country of 51 million people. The regulators have found that the company also collected 11 million users' data from other websites without permission.
7: The U.S. Justice Department has announced the seizure of 13 internet domains. It's alleged they're tied to fake consulting firms designed to recruit current or former U.S. government and military employees to provide information to suspected Chinese agents. The fake firms are said to have targeted people via job listings. The Chinese embassy in Washington called the allegations entirely fabricated and slanderous. A New South Wales parliamentary inquiry into unsolved murders and missing persons cases has begun hearing oral evidence in Australia. Family members have been speaking about what they regard as missteps in investigations into the disappearances of their loved ones. In basketball, the New York Knicks have pulled off the biggest comeback in NBA Finals history at Madison Square Garden. The San Antonio Spurs were leading by 29 points in the fourth game, but the Knicks fought back to win 107-106. The victory came via OG Anunoby's tip-in with just 1.2 seconds remaining. On the streets of New York, there were jubilant scenes as fans gathered to celebrate the win. That's the latest BBC News.
4: Hello, you're listening to The Newsroom with me, Charlotte Gallagher. The US and Iran have exchanged fire for a second day, putting more strain on an already paper-thin ceasefire. US Central Command said it carried out a wave of what it called self-defense strikes against military and surveillance sites in southern Iran. They came just hours after President Trump said he was going to hit Iran hard after its failure to reach a deal. In response, Iran launched a wave of strikes targeting US military assets in countries across the Gulf, including Bahrain, Kuwait, and Jordan. In the last few minutes, I got the latest on these tit-for-tat strikes from our Middle East correspondent, Yolan Nell, who's in Jerusalem.
9: We're just getting some reports from the countries which have US military bases that came under attack overnight. Jordan saying that it intercepted some 20 missiles launched from Iran. Bahrain, which is where there's the US naval headquarters for its 5th Fleet, saying that one child was injured by debris from intercepted Iranian drones, that houses were damaged. Kuwait is saying that it's reopened its airspace and the international airport is now working again after it was temporarily closed earlier because of this Iranian attack. There are some reports of a few people injured in Iran, but in general, the information is quite sort of short. From Iranian media, there were explosions near Tehran and Bandar Abbas and other locations by the Strait of Hormuz as a result of these latest strikes by the Americans.
4: And given that a young girl has been injured in Bahrain after an Iranian drone strike, is this starting to affect civilians in the Gulf again?
9: It does look like that. It's interesting that at the moment Qatar and the United Arab Emirates and other countries that previously came under heavy fire from the Iranians when the war was going on, they have not reported a renewal of attacks, despite the fact, of course, they also house US military bases. Obviously, you know, the comments that are coming from President Trump expressing extreme frustration at the fact that he hasn't managed to secure a full deal with Iran, despite his many promises to do so. The messages that have been coming from Iranian officials have been defiant, basically saying that they're not giving in to pressure tactics.
4: And we're hearing that three sailors have died after a US strike on an Indian tanker earlier in the week. It was said to be carrying oil from Iran, but what more do we know about that?
9: So this appears to have been hit by the US Navy, which of course is imposing this blockade on Iranian ports. And the little information that we had said that they were given a warning not to advance and did so. We're just now getting sort of more news that, you know, five crew members have been rescued with the help of passing vessels and transferred to Oman as another cargo boat has been hit in the Gulf of Oman. This is according to the Iranian news agencies saying that this was hit by a US projectile. And it does show you really how shipping remains at the heart of all of this as well, with the Strait of Hormuz having been effectively largely closed since the end of February when this war began. Interestingly, Donald Trump said that the US secretly moved more than 100 million barrels of oil through the strait over the past month when he was talking to journalists a day ago, saying this is one of the reasons oil prices didn't go even higher. And the indications have been that tankers have been turning off their transponders and coordinating with the US military to pass, but still ship traffic is well below pre-war levels. And the Iranian Revolutionary Guard has come out with new statements declaring the strait to be completely closed and claiming that it has hit two ships. US Central Command is disputing that the waterway is closed.
4: That was Yolan Nell, and our chief international correspondent, Lise Doucette, gave us the latest on what's happening diplomatically to end this conflict.
10: What's happening now, it is a situation, it has been for some time in this two-month-old truce, is that it's a situation of no war, no peace. They are firing at each other, which with greater frequency and intensity, but they are also still talking to each other through mediators. And I spoke to some Arab and Western diplomats yesterday who are close to the negotiations. They still believe that there is the possibility of what I'm sure our listeners know by now, that this is not a final deal. This will be a framework of understanding, a memorandum to allow them to embark on a more intense period of negotiations. But a Qatari delegation was in Tehran yesterday, and we understand that they left without any progress. And when you look closely at the kind of military strikes which are being carried out by both the United States and Israel, yes, they are part of President Trump's coercive diplomacy. He said they're taking too long. We've got to force them to agree to a deal. The pattern of the strikes in weakening, trying to weaken Iran's air defenses, targeting radar installations, suggests that this could also be preparations for another major escalation of war. On both sides, it has to be said. So I think it's really, really hard to say as to whether or not there'll be much more war before they finally agree or whether a breakthrough is possible.
4: That was Lise Doucette. More than a decade after a bombing in a busy part of Bangkok killed 20 people, a court in Thailand has sentenced two men to death. The explosion at the famous Erawan Shrine in the heart of the city killed Thai citizens and foreign tourists and injured more than 100 people. Our Southeast Asia correspondent, Jonathan Head, is in Bangkok and joins us now. And Jonathan, remind us of the magnitude of this attack.
12: Well, it was a profound shock for this city because they'd never experienced anything like it before, you know, and it was at a very popular tourist site. It is literally just right next to my office. So, you know, I was on the scene within a couple of minutes, and it's some of the worst scenes I've ever experienced. I mean, the injuries were just appalling. There was a very powerful bomb blast, about a 3-kilo bomb surrounded by homemade bomb with ball bearings that had done dreadful damage. And, you know, of course, you know, it was perceived at the time as being a real threat to the vital tourist industry, and the authorities wanted to really reassure people that it was a one-off. So, you know, it was a very, very big bomb attack. But, of course, as you can see by the verdict we've had today, it's taken an awfully long time for them to conclude the trial of the only two suspects who were ever caught.
4: And the investigation and the trial has been marred by questions and also controversy.
12: Yeah, I mean, that right from the start, the investigation was bizarre. I mean, it seemed that the authorities would just wanted to clean it up as quickly as possible. I mean, they literally cleaned the scene within 12 hours. They reopened the shrine within 2 days. They cemented over the crater. They didn't collect all the forensic evidence. And they were so desperate to define it as not a terrorist incident. So the police kept coming up with different bizarre theories about who may have done it and why. Once they captured these two suspects, both of them ethnic Uyghurs, the link was made pretty strongly to a very controversial decision by the Thai authorities to send 107 Uyghur asylum seekers back to China in really rough conditions. And that had caused a lot of anger. So it was easy to believe this was an act of retribution by Uyghur militants. And that is still the prevailing theory, but the Thais won't accept that. And there have been real problems about, you know, the collection of evidence, and the fact that so many suspects were able to flee the country. They'd never been pursued. And both these men, you know, the evidence against them is not that strong. And, you know, the trial has just been so prolonged. They've complained of torture. The International Commission of Jurists has said the trial is deeply flawed and should have been suspended. So all of those, sadly, those questions hang over the conclusion of what was a very, very, you know, shocking incident in Bangkok, and whether families of the victims would have wanted rather clearer closure, I think.
4: Jonathan, thanks so much. That was Jonathan Head in Bangkok. Pope Leo has landed in the Canary Islands, where he'll meet migrants who've made the dangerous sea crossing from West Africa in recent years, and remember the many thousands of others who died trying to reach the Spanish coast. The Pope, who in the past has described mass deportations from the US as inhumane, is now calling on Europeans to take a more humane approach to migration. But his visit comes as the EU begins implementing a new pact aimed at making it harder than ever to enter Europe. Sarah Rainsford reports from the Canary Islands.
23: In a classroom in Tenerife, a teacher points to parts of her body and students call out the names in Spanish. They're in their late teens, young men from West Africa who have risked their lives to reach this southern tip of Europe, paying smugglers to squeeze them into flimsy wooden boats and then send them on the long and dangerous trip across the Atlantic. They're now being helped by a church charity here to learn Spanish and find flats and work. It is the stories of men like these that Pope Leo wants to bring into focus by coming here to the Canary Islands, a clear and deliberate counterpoint to all the talk elsewhere of a migration crisis or an ideological invasion.
13: I decided to go whether I survive or I die. But what I want my family to be in a good condition tomorrow. I
23: plan. Bakari is one of many who'll meet Pope Leo. Late last year, the teenager boarded a boat, and for 7 scary days, he saw nothing all around but sea. By the time he spotted land, all his supplies had run out.
13: Water is finished. We don't have anything to eat. So we are there, and others crying. That disturbed me a lot, I think, about that.
23: Pope Leo has been on the Spanish mainland for several days. In Madrid, he got a standing ovation for an address to Parliament that included a call for safe pathways for migrants to Europe and for a humane approach. Right now, Spain is bucking the populist anti-migration trend across Europe by allowing hundreds of thousands of undocumented migrants to get residency and work permits. The far right here aren't happy. They use that invasion word again. And claim the policy will bring more migrants here to collapse the welfare system.
14: We just come down from the quayside into a big car workshop. There are people here painting and repairing vehicles. Quite a few of the young men working here arrived in the Canary Islands from West Africa. And this is a company that's now employing them to do work that Spanish people here on the island just don't want to do anymore.
15: It was a really hard thing to do. And you know, migration was not something positive, maybe, or they look at that.
23: That's Diana from the Domingo Alonso Group, who tells me their firm began hiring young migrants a year back.
15: We had a lot of people that came to us. Hey, I do have the same problem in my company as you have because we have a lack of people. How did you solve it? And nowadays, the government has more than 50 companies in tourists, restaurants, all over the Canary in different sectors.
23: This week, Europe is set to tighten its borders further. A new EU pact kicks in that will make it easier and quicker to detain and deport those with no right to asylum.
16: Europa es un continente tremendamente envejecido.
23: But on the Canary Islands, the Deputy Welfare Minister argues that the focus is wrong.
18: We have no one to work in the hotels, drive our buses, or work in construction. What we need is a real migration policy that means people from African countries don't have to risk their lives, but can come to Europe and have options for work.
23: Instead, he says Europe is trying to build more walls and to keep on building them even higher.
4: Sarah Rainsford in the Canary Islands, and you're listening to The Newsroom. A new inquiry is underway in Australia, focusing on unsolved murder cases and disappearances over the past 6 decades. One of the most high-profile cases is that of 3-year-old Cheryl Grimmer, who went missing on Fairy Meadow Beach in New South Wales in 1970. Her brother, Ricky Nash, has been pushing for answers ever since and took part in a BBC documentary about the case.
3: For more than 50 years, our family have lived with the consequences of failures. Failures that denied our little sister, Cheryl, the dignity that she deserved and denied us the truth we should have been given in 1971. Today is not just about grief, it's about accountability.
4: Our Australia correspondent Katie Watson is with us now and has been following the inquiry. And Katie, this sounds like a huge investigation. How many cases are they looking at?
2: Yeah, so, I mean, the disappearance of Cheryl Grimmer is just one of dozens of cases being looked at. It was a parliamentary inquiry that was brought about with the support of the New South Wales MP, Jeremy Buckingham, who's been really, really supportive of the family of Cheryl Grimmer and has been backing their case. So we heard from Ricky Nash earlier in the day. He spoke about the impact, talked about the fact that Cheryl was not a case file. She was a bubbly little girl, that if the police had done their job, the family would have known the truth years ago. And that was an accusation that was echoed by several other families at the inquiry. But yeah, this is quite a wide ranging inquiry looking at, you know, long term missing and unsolved murders in New South Wales.
4: And they're also going to be looking at potential failings by the police as well.
2: Yeah, so that's something that certainly the three families that were speaking today on the first day of the hearings, you know, they all, you know, brought that out, that if they wouldn't be sitting in that room if it wasn't for the failings of the police. There were two other families as well as the family of Cheryl Grimmer. There was the twin brother of Kay Doherty, who was 15 when she disappeared. He talked about the fact that his parents had died with broken hearts, as well as another woman, Karen Rowland, who died. She was 5 months pregnant when she disappeared. So, yeah, they all share this, this view that they were failed by the police. They didn't look at their cases in enough depth, and that's why they were there.
4: And there's a particular notorious serial killer that some families are asking to be further investigated.
2: Yeah, so the two cases I just mentioned, Kay Doherty and Karen Rowland, they are just some of the probably more than a dozen cases that are also being considered for their links to one of Australia's most notorious serial killers, Ivan Milat. Now, he murdered at least 7 backpackers, including 2 British women between 1989 and 1992. But there is evidence that he may have killed more people, and several of those cases are being discussed in this inquiry, which will continue for the next few months.
4: Katie, thank you. That was Katie Watson in Australia. The father of one of the pilots killed in last year's Air India plane crash has told the BBC he will continue to defend his son's reputation on the eve of the first anniversary of the disaster. More than 240 people on board and 19 people on the ground were killed. The cause is still unknown, but the release of an interim report led some to blame the senior pilot. This report from Archana Shukla.
11: We met Pushkar Raj Sabharwal at his Mumbai home, where he lived with his son, Captain Sumit Sabharwal. His anguish about what's happened in the past year was visible. Amidst his grief, he says he has battled an onslaught of speculation about his son and his 3-decade-long career. The preliminary report into the crash last year noted the plane's fuel was cut off without identifying how or why. A single line from the cockpit recording with no context fueled speculation the pilot was at fault. Sabharwal, along with the Pilots Association, petitioned the Supreme Court asking for a court-monitored probe into all the possible causes of the crash. The court has since said the pilot could not be blamed on the basis of an interim report. But Pushkar Raj Sabharwal says he wants more information. He is waiting for the final report, questioning the delay, and says he will continue to defend his son's honour.
4: Archana Shukla. And finally, after a long build-up, the World Cup 2026 kicks off today in Mexico City, with the co-host Mexico taking on South Africa in the opening game at the Azteca Stadium. The stadium is one of the most iconic in world football and has been through a massive multi-million dollar renovation over the past 2 years to get it ready. Our Mexico correspondent, Will Grant, was given a look behind the scenes.
17: Perhaps the biggest challenge facing fans with tickets to the opening match will be simply getting there. Mexico City's traffic is notoriously bad, and in the current climate of anti-World Cup protests, some are worried they might not get in.
0: Outside the Azteca Stadium, a group demonstrating over the disappearance of more than 130,000 people in Mexico's drug war played a game of street football under a bridge. They'd spray-painted the words Mexico, World Champions in Disappearances on the road, while others painted over World Cup billboards, calling for a boycott of the tournament. The idea is to continue with these protests throughout the World Cup, said one of the organisers, Mar Guerrero, for maximum visibility, while the eyes of the world are on this stadium. Yes.

0: featuring some of the Azteca's most historic footballing moments. On the other side, a glass-fronted hospitality area, so fans who can afford it can watch the players as they move between the pitch and the changing rooms.
1: So inside the Mexico changing room, it is all branded with the Mexican flag and FIFA World Cup 2026. It feels quite a privilege to be here. We're just, quite frankly, hours to go until the team come in. FIFA don't have anything considered away or home changing rooms. There are basically two that are identical. But of course, this one is Mexico's. It is beautifully done, actually. Leather seats in each place. And within a matter of hours, the players will be in here, getting themselves ready for, in some of their cases, the biggest match of their lives.
2: Wow.
1: Amazing.
3: This is the temple of football mundial.
1: Well, I've just walked up the steps out into the stadium, and it is breathtaking. Genuinely one of the finest stadiums in the Americas. No doubt about it, one of the finest stadiums in the world. This, of course, was the site of the Mano de Dios, the hand of God, in that incredible goal that Maradona scored against England shortly thereafter.
4: Outside Budger leads him for dead. Outside Fenwick leads him for dead and puts the ball away. And that is why Maradona's the greatest player in the world. He buried the English defence.
0: The stadium's director, Felix Aguirre, said with hours to go until kickoff, his overriding sensation is one of pride.
5: It's the pride of being a very small part of a very big team that will deliver one of the biggest spectacles in the history of the world.
1: It is resplendent. It is amazing. It looks completely ready. The pitch is pristine. The seats are incredible. The positioning, you know, the layout so that everybody gets a decent view seems really well designed. All that's left now, of course, is 22 players, 80-odd thousand fans, and a ball.
6: That was Will Grant reporting from Mexico City. And if you want to see that behind-the-scenes tour, there's a video of it on our website. You've been listening to The Newsroom from the BBC World Service with me, Charlotte Gallagher, and a reminder of the main news. Iran and the US have traded strikes for a second night, further eroding their fragile ceasefire. And a court in Thailand has sentenced two men from China to death for a bomb attack at a Bangkok shrine. News summary coming next.
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11: This week, we're talking about one of the most anticipated stock market debuts in history, the IPO of SpaceX. With a valuation of $1.75 trillion, it's expected to make Elon Musk the world's richest man. So, as investors across the globe await its launch with bated breath, we're asking, why is it worth so much money? That's all coming up on Business Daily.
12: BBC News with Jane Steele. The US and Iran have exchanged strikes for a second consecutive day, further straining the fragile ceasefire that took effect in April. US forces said they targeted military, surveillance and radar sites in southern Iran. Iran launched counterattacks against US bases in Bahrain, Kuwait and Jordan. India says three sailors reported missing after an American missile struck their vessel off Oman have died. The US military had admitted firing munitions into the engine room of the Palau flag tanker on Wednesday, accusing it of violating its blockade on Iranian ports. Two men from China's Uyghur minority have been sentenced to death for the bombing of a popular tourist destination in Thailand in 2015 that killed

0: 20 people. The men pleaded not guilty and say they were tortured in custody. Britain's Northern Ireland minister has criticised anti-immigrant riots in Belfast as racist thuggery. Hilary Benn said people had been left terrified after some of them were burned out of their homes because of the colour of their skin. The violence follows a knife attack on Monday for which a Sudanese man has been charged. South Korean regulators have fined the e-commerce giant Coupang a record $410 million over a data breach last November. The leak is estimated to have affected over 37 million users. Russian officials say a fire at an oil refinery in the southern Krasnodar region has been extinguished. Earlier reports said the blaze was caused by falling debris from a Ukrainian drone attack. At least five police officers have been shot dead in an attack in Mexico's Michoacán state. It took place in an area plagued by cartel violence. In basketball, the New York Knicks have pulled off the biggest comeback in NBA Finals history, recovering from 29 points behind to beat the San Antonio Spurs by 107-106. There were jubilant scenes in New York. BBC News.
1: I've been reading the launch document for SpaceX, and in it, Elon Musk says he wants a permanent colony of 1 million inhabitants on Mars. And it got me thinking, which planet would you both like to live on?
2: Can I just say, I think I'd rather stay on planet Earth.
1: No,
2: I
1: like my
2: She knows too much. I want to go to the beach. I don't know that that's, you know, an option up on Mars.
3: I had to go through which ones are furthest away from the sun. Being this ginger, I felt like that was safer, really. I couldn't get any closer to the sun. And so perhaps a frozen desert on Mars might be the right spot for my my skin colouring.
1: Well, it could have. I'm glad you said further away from the sun and not further away from me, which I thought you were going to say. We are talking about this because on Friday morning, SpaceX, the company behind space travel, satellites and AI, will go public. It is the largest IPO in history and could make Elon Musk the first ever trillionaire. But is it worth the $1.7 trillion price tag? We're going to find out on today's episode of Business Daily. Welcome back to Power Players. I'm Rahul Tandon here in the UK.
2: I'm Michelle Fleury in New York.
3: And I'm Will Bain here in the studio with Rahul.
1: Now, for many years, investors, should we call them normal earthlings as well, have wanted to get a ticket to SpaceX, and now they can finally get one. It's a historic week for the stock markets as it launches on the NASDAQ on Friday in the US. I'm sure you, wherever you are in the world, you will have seen this story in your paper. So here's a question for both of you. Why now? Why is this happening at this moment, Michelle?
2: Look, this is an extraordinary company in many parts because it is over 20 years old. And when we're talking about firms that decide they want to have a stock market debut, usually that's because founders turn to public markets to raise money. And in this case, we're talking about a company that already is, you know, making money, has a solid customer base, and therefore it is a much bigger company that is coming to market than I think investors are traditionally used to.
3: I had it put to me very simply by an investor a little bit earlier this week, Rahul, here in the UK, said they just need vast, vast amounts of money.
1: It's huge, the money they need. One thing that struck me, Michelle, was the sheer amount of money that they're trying to raise, $75 billion. If we look at the last big IPO, the biggest one ever before this, this was Aramco, wasn't it? And they raised $19-20 billion a few years ago. So this is on a different scale, isn't it?
2: Yeah, I mean, you know, Saudi Aramco, a huge oil producer, typically associated with sort of license to print money. This is a very different beast. I mean, we're talking about SpaceX, a company that, you know, existed for the last 20 years or so with a concept to try and put rockets up to the moon. People were initially very skeptical, and now suddenly they managed to pull something off that really a lot of people thought couldn't happen. And only a handful of private investors were allowed to put their money into this company. And now it's like this kingdom is suddenly opening up its borders, and people who want a piece of it for the first time will be able to get in, will be able to get a ticket in theory. And that's why I think there is so much fascination, not just around the company, but of course also around the man behind it, Elon Musk.
3: And if they do so, won't just be a slice of Elon Musk and the AI race, as Michelle's saying, also you'd be investing in a company that immediately immediately leaps into the top 10 biggest in the world by market valuation, overtake the likes of Meta, Boeing, Lockheed Martin. I mean, these are all things, Michelle, that are licenses to pre-money, right? There's only a couple of aircraft manufacturers in the world. Weapons with, unfortunately, all the wars going on in the world, there's always needs for more weapons and weapons makers. It just gives you a sense of the kind of company this company is going to keep immediately.
2: Yeah, I mean, $1.75 trillion valuation. As you say, one of the top 10 biggest companies in the world. But there was another stat I was reading that caught my eye, and that was that it is bigger than the top 11 aerospace and defence companies in the S&P 500 combined. You know, this is a huge valuation, again, drawing a lot of eyeballs here on Wall Street. It has been the chatter for not just this week, but weeks now.
1: One thing that struck me is that often when we see these big companies coming to the market, it takes time for them to get listed on the likes of the Nasdaq. Is that the case here?
2: I mean, there are so many things about this IPO when you kind of peel back the layers of this onion that are different than anything we've seen in the past. Size, we've just touched on that, but also the mechanics, the plumbing of Wall Street. Again, it goes to this idea that this is so exclusive that everyone, because of FOMO, wants to get a piece of it. And so there's a sense that Wall Street is kind of bending over backwards to try and get their share of it. And there's lots of reasons for that. Obviously, the banks are going to make huge fees off it. Many of them are involved in the process of helping SpaceX come to market. Then there's the actual market sites themselves. There is huge competition when these companies make their stock market debuts as to which exchange will get the listing. And something that really has been at the heart of a lot of conversations here on Wall Street is that the Nasdaq changed its rules about how soon the company has to sort of open up to more investors. And by shortening that period, it has a huge knock-on effect. It creates more demand. And it's been controversial. And in fact, S&P, another exchange, came out and said they would not change their rules. So it'll be interesting to see what ripple effect that has for those other IPOs down the pipeline, OpenAI, Anthropic, whether that means they automatically tilt towards the Nasdaq.
3: Anit Rahl, if people think this is just excitement in America, I mean, it's the only thing I've talked on domestic radio business to people about these three IPOs. You look at any European, Asian newspapers, right, as well. This is an international story. And international because, as Michelle says, a lot of these funds in our pensions, so even if you're not an active investor, you don't buy stocks and shares yourselves, I'm sure your pension is likely in what they call tracker funds, so tracking something. And because the Nasdaq, the tech-heavy index in the US, has done so well in recent years, a lot of people's pensions will be in that. So whether you like it or not, there's a good chance you might well be riding this wave.
2: Yeah, and, it, you know, again, going back to why this is happening so fast, we had just up the road from where I'm sitting right now, JP Morgan and the CEO, Jamie Dimon, hosted an event with Elon Musk. Again, the ultimate hype man, kind of trying to drum up interest in this IPO. And he explained why he was trying to raise roughly $75 billion.
4: Why SpaceX public now? Because you had choices, you didn't have to. Why now?
5: We're embarking on a massive new growth phase, and we need capital for that.
4: Okay.
3: Now, as presenters, that's the kind of interviewee we like, right? Somebody tells it straight.
1: Straight and to the point. That's what I want from both of you this week as well. That's what we need on the program. When we think of SpaceX, we just think of a space company, don't we? That's what it does. Puts rockets up in the air. But that is not, Michelle, all that this company does.
2: No. I mean, Elon Musk, I think, has shown that he's able to turn the impossible sort of expensive things into ordinary things. If you think about Tesla, when that company, his car company, started, nobody really thought that you could start a car company from scratch. He did it. It's now got a market valuation that easily rivals some of the big traditional car makers. Now, in the case of SpaceX, he talked about rockets. A lot of established aerospace executives rolled their eyes. You know, there were some failures along the way. But then the rockets did start to land, and it started to be taken seriously. It got customers like NASA, then the Pentagon, then came Starlink. And, you know, this may sound like science fiction, but basically it allows people to watch, I don't know, Netflix in places where you can't get fiber optic cables. But it's also been used crucially in Ukraine and Russia. And so it has expanded from its initial mission. And it's the next stage of growth, I think, that has Wall Street excited.
3: There's an amazing quote in there. I'm sure you guys have both seen it in the official prospectus, right? Being multi-planetary will vastly increase the probable lifespan, as we will put our eggs literally metabolically on another planet. So there's big ambition in there, but also just the practicality that Michelle's talking about with Starlink. Some of the biggest airlines in the world, you might even see it on a trip you're on soon using Starlink to make sure you've got Wi-Fi on the plane. Qatar Airways, United Airways, British Airways, Air France, and also you can buy subscriptions to it now. I was listening to a podcast about the World Cup the other day. One of the reporters saying they've got a Starlink system with a personal subscription to broadcast as they travel around North America as well. So you can see there's quite a bit of utility in that bit of the business.
1: There is a lot of utility there, isn't there? And I suppose the whole space sector is growing so much. I was interviewing a former astronaut the other day, talking about Artemis 3 that's going up in there. And, of course, Elon Musk heavily involved in that as well.
3: And so that was an amazing moment, Michelle, when in Texas, the Mechazilla, as it's called, the sort of catching pad that Elon Musk has developed to catch a rocket coming back out of orbit, and that they can reuse it and make space travel much cheaper. I mean, I was chatting to someone, a rival, I guess, of SpaceX, is a much more junior company, but interesting that he said to me, they're a juggernaut, SpaceX, regardless of opinion on Elon. They've revolutionized the space industry for the better, sort of opening up a whole new wave of investment, I guess.
2: Yeah, and it's also revolutionizing space travel, but it's what they want to do next, the next chapter. I think those have got everyone so excited. And I'm sure both of you, you know, reading the prospectus, poring over it as you have, couldn't fail to miss some of the kind of mentions about Mars.
3: Mentions.
2: You know, one of the things
3: lofty claims.
2: He said in the prospectus that he wants to put at least 1 million human inhabitants on Mars if he is to receive his SpaceX compensation package. He also has talked about putting data centers in space. I mean, you know, that's the ultimate way to get around people not wanting a data center in their own backyards, shove it up in space. Again, the technology doesn't exist today. But that's what he's saying. We can do this.
1: You are listening to Business Daily from the BBC World Service. We are discussing SpaceX. Is it really worth the money? So we were talking about data centers in space. I know, Michelle, it sounds completely crazy. We focused on the rockets and all that side of it. But it is the AI bit. If they want to make a lot of money, this is where they're going to make the money, isn't it? So actually, this is probably the most important part of the company moving forward.
2: Yeah, I mean, it may sound like pie in the sky, but the idea is you want to use, you know, the heat from solar energy, and then you want to use the cooling capacity of space. It has never been done before, but it is definitely part of the conversation that you hear. And I think that is the piece of this that is being used to justify the valuation.
3: And it's also to do it on Earth at the moment, too, to ground us out of the orbit again. People might have seen that they've been renting out some of their data space to some of their rivals, to Google and Anthropic. So clearly a rush to build data centres and own them, and also to buy the chips to go in them, to do the power, to do the training on these models, is a massive part of this race between all the big players in AI. And that's really what they're trying to raise just such enormous amounts of money for. I mean, they've got ambitions to spend tens of billions of dollars, they were saying in quarter one, just this year, on build out of things like data centres. So that's right, where the sort of financial arms race is.
1: We started this programme talking about the valuation, $1.75 trillion. Then the key is, when it floats, are people going to start buying it? So, investors, you've both been talking to lots of investors about nothing else this week but SpaceX. Michelle, what have they been saying to you?
2: Look, the way this has been rolled out, we talked a bit about how it was unusual. There's been a much larger allocation also to retail investors. In other words, everyday folk who can try and buy shares on apps and through their brokers. And so far, the reports seem to suggest that there is a lot of demand out there. Obviously, that'll all be tested this Friday. We'll find out more as the week goes on. But you know, normally, if you're an investor buying a share, it's about a judgment in the company's future. And I think with SpaceX, the thing to remember is that really it's a judgment on Elon Musk. And I just want to play you something from an interview I did earlier this week. Dan Ives is a senior equity analyst at Wedbush Securities. And here was his take.
6: Look, we're talking about a new category of space. And I actually view it more as more of an AI data play as much as a space play. And there's only one SpaceX. And as well as also, you're buying into Musk and what's around the corner.
3: I think that's such a good point, Michelle, about sort of buying a slice of Elon at the same time, right? A lot of the investors I've spoken to this week have been a bit all over the map about whether they're in or out or buying on this company, but all of them, to use that phrase again, have a bit of FOMO because of Mr. Musk's past. Michelle mentioned Tesla share price, looking at a graphic of it. It can be a bumpy ride sometimes because of his politics, because of what he says on social media, but it has generally gone up and to the right, that graph. But this is a very specific bet on a very specific bit of the business. And that, if there are concerns from those professional investors, that's where it is, particularly in the AI bits of the business. This is Michael Field from the investment firm Morningstar here in Europe.
7: So we, like, ultimately, we think it's a great company. It's hugely fastly growing. It's got some great businesses within that with some great potential. But as you can see, with such levels of growth comes great uncertainty. And now this has come out from Goldman Sachs, one of the huge assumptions that this business, this particular unit, needs to grow by 100-fold over a relatively short time period. So you can see these kind of pressures would lead us to think that this isn't possible ultimately, and that drags back our valuation.
3: So that's 100-fold in the AI business in terms of the revenue, Rahul, by 2030, the money.
1: Yeah, which is quite, you know, we talked about that. That is a big ask. But if you go back to when Tesla was launched, if you put $10,000 in that today, you'd be sitting on $330,000. And Mr. Musk sits on a lot more money than that, doesn't he? I've been trying to work out, trillionaire, what is a trillion?
2: Yeah, I mean, he's already the world's richest man. Now, to your point, he's expected to become the world's first trillionaire because of this. I was trying to get my head around, what does $1 trillion conceptually even look like? That's the GDP of Manhattan, where I'm sitting right now.
3: Wow.
2: So he wouldn't have a problem buying tickets to the World Cup final, I suspect.
1: Let us end, as we'd like to do, with our final thoughts. And the $1.75 trillion question could be even a little bit more than that. There was so much FOMO for these shares. Is Elon Musk too big to fail? Or is this valuation too big to succeed?
2: Look, I mean, technology, defense, communications, artificial intelligence, you know, all of the big stories of our time, and Elon Musk plays a big role in them. It's hard to bet against him.
3: I broadly am there too, I think. I think you look at some of those things, you can see how they're going to make money. They've got such an advantage in the space and the satellite bits, right? If those are the new ways we communicate, then they've got a big lead. But it's in the prospectus itself again, page 9. Our ability to scale in AI could be disrupted by politics, geopolitics, and the results of operations out of our control. There's a lot of things out of their hands. So I'm broadly with Michelle. I think it'll go, but I'm not sure it'll go as quick straight away. I think it'll take longer to get.
1: Ooh, so there we go.
2: It won't be a straight line.
1: It won't be a straight. Never is with any. If you anybody who owns shares will know that. Well, we will be coming back to this story over the coming weeks after the IPO. But for now, from Will, Michelle and me, thanks so much for listening to Business Daily from the BBC World Service.
8: Hello, you're listening to the BBC World Service. Now witness history with me, Tariq Hussein. I work in the BBC's archives, and I recently found an incredible interview with a man who was just 10 years old when he met the great Russian playwright Anton Chekhov. Paul Shishkov spoke to the BBC in 1938 about their friendship, and today I'm going to tell you how the boy's family became the inspiration for one of Chekhov's most famous works, which is widely regarded as a masterpiece of 20th century drama. This interview contains language of its time. It's the summer of 1897, and young Paul is living with his family around 50 miles from Moscow in rural Vaskino when he first meets Chekhov. The 37-year-old writer is spending the warmer months at his home in neighbouring Melikovo and resting after the end of Moscow's theatre season.
9: He was a very unassuming man. Rather small features, kind eyes. I don't remember the color of his eyes. They were hidden behind his pince-nez, but kind. He was gentleness personified. You couldn't imagine him ever arguing or losing his temper, but in the same time, you couldn't imagine taking liberties with him. He was too aloof. Aloofness. You know, that kind of detachment. And the quietness of his voice and the complete absence of heat in his speech, somehow he kept even the most aggressive type at bay.
8: During the long, hot summer days they spend together, Shishkov often accompanies Chekhov on fishing expeditions and rambling through the countryside, and gets to see a side of the writer hidden from the outside world.
9: Chekhov liked walking in the forest, hunting for our Russian white mushrooms or wild berries, and fishing. Chekhov loved fishing, but he had very little chance in Medikova. Just an artificial pond, dug out, poorly stocked with fish. But at Vaskina we had a big lake with fish of all kind in it, and carp and pikes and perch and so on. We used to have important discussions about the best kind of bait to use, or the position of the float.
8: The schoolboy already knew two members of Chekhov's household, meeting the author's dachshund dogs after arriving earlier with his family that spring.
9: His dogs were called Bromide and Quinine. Chekhov was a doctor, you know, and he gave his dogs medical names. You see, they are short names in Russian, quite good for dogs. Bromide and Quinine are Brom, Hina. Brom, Brom, Brom, Hina, Hina. You see? Yes, and Yod, Iodine. Yod, Yod, Yod.
8: The puppies were a gift from Chekhov's publisher a few years earlier. The animals follow him everywhere, but not on days when he needs time to think about his writing.
9: Chekhov didn't take his dogs out for walks much. That's a purely English habit, you know, to take dogs for walks all the time. They would have been a nuisance in the forest when he wanted to concentrate on thinking out a new story or a play. I knew, without him telling me, that he wanted to be quiet. He liked just sitting quietly by the shores of the lake, avoiding everybody, and meditating. But the fishing gave something else for his hands to do, and that helped him to be all the more at rest.
8: Shishkov makes frequent visits to the playwright's cottage, surrounded by apple trees and a cherry orchard. From here, Chekhov uses his medical skills to provide free care to some of the labourers, and it's also where he was at his most creative and wrote numerous works, including the first of his four major plays, The Seagull, in 1895.
9: My mother had made it a strict rule that I was never to talk to him at all when we were out together. But one day she caught us talking, and she said I mustn't ever go out with him again. I might interfere with his thinking. Anyhow, she said, putting live worms on hooks and catching fish by their mouth was cruel and not good for little boys. But Chekhov protested. He said fishing developed patience in a boy, an accurate observation of nature. He'd certainly learned that. Anyhow, Chekhov won the argument.
8: And as their closeness grows during the days spent together, Chekhov begins thinking about a new play based on Shishkov's family and what he sees and hears during his regular visits.
9: He was beginning to work on the idea of his play, The Three Sisters. It's about life in a small Russian garrison town. Chekhov had no first-hand knowledge of military life. But my father was an army doctor, and my mother and her two unmarried sisters were the daughters of a general. The Three Sisters was what our neighbors used to call them. And we lived in the winter season in the garrison town of Batum. It was wonderful to see the way Chekhov set to work to drink in the atmosphere of our life there. One day, while we were fishing, he began to ask me about it. And I remember telling him with great excitement how I once saw two officers fight a duel in front of our house. I saw one of them turn round in front of my nursery window and fire three shots at the direction of our front door. I rushed to the drawing room, and the other officer staggered in, covered with blood, right in front of me. Well, you can see for yourself what Chekhov made of it in The Three Sisters.
0: What's happened?
10: This is a terrible day. I don't know how to tell you, Irina, my darling.
0: What? Tell me quickly. What is it? For God's sake.
11: The Baron's been killed in a duel.
8: This BBC radio dramatization of Three Sisters in 1973 shows Chekhov's style, focusing on the everyday lives of real people. The sisters are desperate to leave their provincial town and return to Moscow. But as the drama continues, you realise the trip will never be made.
0: Life's slipping away and it will never, never come back. We shall never go to Moscow. I know we won't. We shall never get there.
10: There, there, my dear.
12: Oh, I'm so miserable.
8: When it was published in 1901 and Shishkov's family saw the play for the first time, they are flattered by their influence.
9: I quite understand how excited my mother was when she came back from the first night of The Three Sisters in Moscow. Again and again in the part of Masha, the married sister, she could recall the conversations and discussions she had had with Chekhov. And the other characters. Well, we could all recognize them so vividly. The officers of the garrison who used to drop into our house in Batum. The gentle, weak Baron Tusenbach. The dignified type of Colonel Vershinin, with his interest in social problems and philosophy. And the aggressive Salioni. Just the typical garrison life, with all the little tragedies, the close circles, and the gossip of the small town. It was amazing to think that Chekhov had never seen that life himself, and his first ideas of it might have come when he sat fishing with me by the lake or walking through the forest with my mother.
8: And it's during those times that Shishkov's mother grows fond of Chekhov and sets out to find someone he can share his life with.
9: I remember them talking about marriage. Sometime we used to have various eligible, interesting women staying at our place, and mother hinting that they wanted to catch his eye. But it was pretty hopeless, because he always had a way of retiring into his den. I once heard Chekhov say, you should never marry an interesting woman. She'll only interfere with your work. And when mother pressed him to say what makes a woman interesting, he answered, well, an interesting woman, she's a woman who is quite virtuous, but with an element of vice. And the next thing is Jewish blood. It improves a woman very much. And then there are the actresses. You should never marry an interesting woman like that. Well, the next thing we heard was that Chekhov had married Knipper, the leading lady of his plays at the Moscow Art Theater. And someone said he'd broken all his three rules at once.
8: But Chekhov already knew he was severely ill. In March 1897, he'd been diagnosed with tuberculosis after coughing up blood, and was advised to change his lifestyle. Shishkov recalls the signs of his worsening health.
9: Well, I remember him having his portrait painted. The famous painter Brass came over to do it. And I remember the easel standing in the big house and Chekhov looking on all that as a painful duty that had to be gone through. Well, the picture became very famous, and I suppose likeness was very good. But we all said the nose was far too red. Chekhov certainly had a bit of a red nose. That was probably due to bad circulation.
8: Anton Chekhov moved to a villa in Crimea where he hoped the warmer weather would help his failing health, and spent a year completing Three Sisters and writing his final play, The Cherry Orchard. He died in 1904, aged 44. This edition of Witness History was presented by me, Tarek Hussein. It was produced by Jacqueline Payne.
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14: You're listening to WNYC. We're about to hit a heat wave. We're going to be under a heat advisory through the day today. Temperatures in the low 90s, but with that humidity, it'll feel closer to 100. We could see some showers and thunderstorms this afternoon. Much of the same tonight, rain possible, thunderstorms too, with lows in the low 70s. Tomorrow, much of this.
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16: Good morning. Never mind the ceasefire. The U.S. attacked Iran, and President Trump said it's because Iran is taking too long to negotiate. The Secretary of Defense talked of negotiating with bombs. It's Morning Edition from NPR News. What makes lawmakers reluctant to approve a surveillance law? I'm Leila Fadel.
17: And I'm Steve Inskeep. The rule authorized spying overseas. Congress was close to renewing it until the president chose an inexperienced intelligence chief. Also, SpaceX plans for an IPO. And the World Cup starts today. We meet the captain for Team USA. And we teach you how to talk about soccer. Terms like nutmeg and parking the bus. The founding fathers could hardly have imagined such language. They took on writing a Declaration of Independence on this day, June 11th, in 1776. The news is next.
12: Live from NPR News in Washington, I'm Dave Mattingly. U.S. forces have carried out another round of airstrikes against Iran hours after President Trump said Iran would pay the price for taking too long to negotiate an end to the war. U.S. Central Command says the latest American attacks targeted Iranian air defense sites, communications and surveillance systems, and involved the Navy, the Air Force, and the Marines. Iran says it responded by targeting the U.S. Navy's Fifth Fleet in Bahrain with drones. Economists say the war with Iran continues to push up consumer prices in the U.S. The Labor Department says prices were up 4.2% in May compared to the same month 1 year ago. NPR's Windsor Johnston says that's the highest inflation rate in 3 years.
16: Higher energy costs are already rippling through the economy. Economist Mark Zandi says they're pushing up the price of everything from gasoline to groceries and other consumer goods.
18: Any manufactured product, that will you'll start to feel it in higher prices in the not-too-distant future. I suspect if oil prices stay roughly where they are, you know, we're going to be suffering through higher inflation through this time next year.
16: Sandy estimates the average household has paid more than $500 in added energy costs since the conflict with Iran began 4 months ago. That alone is more than the roughly $350 many families received in tax relief this year. Windsor Johnston, NPR News.
12: Despite the higher inflation, gasoline prices in the U.S. have been moving lower in recent weeks. AAA says the cost of regular has fallen 39 cents a gallon in the last month. It's now averaging $4.13 nationwide. A federal judge is denying a request to temporarily block a nearly $1.8 billion fund sought by President Trump to compensate his allies who allege they were targeted for prosecution. NPR's Ryan Lucas reports on a lawsuit filed against the Justice Department.
19: The lawsuit was filed by the group Citizens for Responsibility and Ethics in Washington. The Justice Department says the case is moot because the department has said it is not moving forward with the anti-weaponization fund. The watchdog group, however, says the fund has not been formally rescinded, and so on paper it still legally exists. So it is asking the court to temporarily block the fund for now. At a hearing in federal court, U.S. District Judge Richard Leon denied that request. The judge said the issue does appear to be moot because of the Justice Department's public declarations, but he also warned the government not to play possum with the court. Ryan Lucas, NPR News, Washington.
12: Strong storms moved through the Midwest yesterday, knocking out power to thousands of homes and businesses and disrupting airline flights at airports in Chicago. This is NPR News from Washington. The Men's World Cup soccer tournament kicks off today. There are a couple of group stage matches being played on day one, highlighted by Mexico against South Africa in Mexico City. The U.S. team begins play tomorrow night against Paraguay in Inglewood, California. A record 48 teams will be competing in the World Cup at stadiums in the U.S., Canada, and Mexico. The New York Knicks are one win away from their first NBA championship in 53 years. As Bruce Kahnweiser reports, the Knicks pulled off a record comeback last night to beat the San Antonio Spurs in Game 4.
20: The San Antonio Spurs led Game 4 of the NBA Finals from the first minute to the 47th minute. In the third quarter, their lead ballooned to 29 points, but the Knicks methodically chipped away at that seemingly insurmountable lead. Knicks captain Jalen Brunson poured in 36 points, but his long-range jumper bounced off the rim as the final seconds wound down. But OG Anunoby crashed the boards and scored a tip-in that will likely live forever in NBA lore. It gave the Knicks a 107-106 lead with just 1.2 seconds to play. The Spurs failed to get a shot off in their final possession. The Knicks now lead the best-of-seven series 3-1. For NPR News, I'm Bruce Kahnweiser in New York.
12: Game 5 is Saturday night in San Antonio. Wall Street is coming off a down day for stocks as investors weighed more airstrikes between the U.S. and Iran and that report on consumer prices. The Dow, the S&P 500, and the Nasdaq each lost more than 1.5% yesterday. Dow futures are higher this morning. I'm Dave Mattingly in Washington.
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14: 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It's going to get very hot today. We're going to see a high of about 92 this afternoon, but it's going to be very humid as well. So it's going to feel like it's the upper 90s, pushing 100. Showers and thunderstorms possible this afternoon into this evening. It'll be mostly cloudy tonight, lows in the low 70s. It'll stay pretty humid as well. And then for tomorrow, much of the same, partly sunny, showers, thunderstorms possible, humid, highs in the low 90s. Again, heat index values hitting the upper 90s.
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17: 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I'm Steve Inskeep.
16: And I'm Leila Fadel. Good morning. The U.S. unleashed another round of airstrikes against Iran Wednesday night.
17: President Trump said Iran was, quote, taking too long to negotiate. Iran has responded with its own fire that it says was directed at U.S. military bases.
16: NPR's Greg Myrie is in Tel Aviv and joins me now. Good morning, Greg.
23: Hi, Leila.
16: Okay, so the ceasefire broken. It's the second straight night of U.S. attacks. What do we know?
23: Yeah, the U.S. targeted several sites along Iran's coast. These were military facilities in and around the Strait of Hormuz. These are the places where Iran fires missiles and drones at ships in the Gulf and neighboring Arab countries. U.S. Central Command said the U.S. operation began a little after midnight here in the region, and it lasted for nearly 4 hours. Now, toward the end of that, President Trump spoke with Fox News, said the U.S. had fired 49 Tomahawk missiles. There were also jet fighter planes involved. And he said this was taking place was because, as we just noted, Iran was taking too long to negotiate.
16: Okay, so at this point, is it headed for a resumption of a full-scale war?
23: Yeah, I'd hate to make a sort of definitive call on that right now, but this began a couple weeks ago with regular shooting incidents, and now we're seeing a significant fire in both directions. Just to recap the president this week, on Monday he told Iran and Israel to stop trading missile fire. He said he was close to a deal with Iran to end the war. Then an Iranian drone took down a U.S. Apache helicopter. Now we've had 2 consecutive nights of the U.S. and Iran trading fire, and Trump is saying more will be coming tonight if Iran doesn't reach a deal, so we're definitely moving up the escalation ladder.
16: Now, Iran has responded both nights with its own attacks. What are we learning about those strikes?
23: Yeah, Iran's Revolutionary Guard Corps said it fired on 18 U.S. sites in the region. It specifically named U.S. military bases in Kuwait and Bahrain and Jordan. So far, no reports of damage or casualties. And these 3 countries all have a sizable U.S. military presence, and we've seen Iran target them repeatedly.
16: President Trump also said the U.S. was helping oil tankers slip past the Iranian blockade in the Strait of Hormuz. How significant is that?
23: Yeah, Trump described this as a secret mission that began last month and has helped more than 200 ships go through the strait.
24: Do you know we've been taking out millions of barrels of oil? Nobody knows it. You know who doesn't know about it? Iran until right now.
23: Well, that's probably not accurate. You know, this was not all that secret. Ship monitoring groups have been tracking oil tankers. There have been multiple media reports. And even by Trump's own account here, we're talking fewer than 10 ships a day. And remember, before the war, 100 ships or more a day were going through the strait.
16: Now, the U.S. has its own naval blockade. What's happening there?
23: Yeah, Central Command said the U.S. fired and disabled a tanker near the Strait of Hormuz as it was attempting to transport oil from Iran. Second day in a row this has happened. But here's the broader point. The U.S. is trying to get oil tankers from friendly Arab countries out of the Gulf and block ships going to and from Iran. If you add up the numbers, they seem to be in the U.S. favor. But overall, we're still talking about a relatively small number compared to the pre-war shipping traffic.
16: NPR's Greg Myrie in Tel Aviv. Thank you, Greg.
23: Sure thing, Layla.
16: President Trump had a surprising response to the highest level of inflation in more than 3 years.
1: Are you concerned, Mr. President, about the latest inflation number which came out this morning? Could that be a...
2: No, I love it. The numbers were great. You know what I really love? I love the inflation. You know why?
3: The president told the New York Post later on that when he said, I love the inflation, he meant that he loved that inflation wasn't higher and that it will improve once he ends the war he started. The Iran war has driven up energy prices, and consumer prices overall in May were up a little more than 4% over a year ago.
16: NPR's Scott Horsley has been crunching the numbers and joins me now. Good morning, Scott.
6: Good morning, Lily.
16: So how big a factor are gasoline prices in the broader inflation story?
6: Well, gas prices have risen sharply in the months since the U.S. and Israel launched their war with Iran. AAA says the average price of gas today is about $4.13 a gallon. That's up about $1.15 since the war began. And energy prices were the biggest driver of inflation in both April and May. Because of those high gas prices, a lot of people are having to cut corners elsewhere. Emily Inlow is a mother of two in Nicholasville, Kentucky. She says cost and driving distance have forced her to skip sending her 11-year-old son to summer camp this year.
7: It feels awful as a parent not being able to, like, give these experiences to my kids that I had growing up. And it just feels like I'm not doing great as a parent, but we got to do what we got to do.
6: Inlow's 5-year-old daughter is in daycare, and nationwide daycare prices are also up about 3.5%.
16: Are people's paychecks keeping up with these rising prices?
6: No. Average wages are up 3.4% from a year ago, and that's not enough to cover the rising cost of living. Inlow works as an animal control officer. Her husband works at the Toyota plant in Kentucky. They're both working full time, but Inlow says it feels like they're falling behind.
7: Even though I'm making the most I've ever made at any job, it's with grocery prices, gas prices, rent and bills and such. It's just we're going over what we're bringing in every month.
6: And that's an unfortunate turnaround because for most of the last 3 years, wages were rising faster than prices. So workers were seeing a real improvement in their buying power. But, you know, with inflation heating up and wage gain shrinking, that's no longer the case.
16: You know, one of the Federal Reserve's main jobs is to keep prices stable. In other words, not have high inflation. And there's a new Fed chairman. What's he going to do?
6: Yeah, usually the Fed fights inflation by raising interest rates or keeping them high. Of course, President Trump has been demanding lower interest rates, so it's going to be a challenge for the new Fed chairman, Kevin Warsh, when he leads his first rate-setting meeting next week. The good news, if there is any, is that for the most part, the sky-high energy prices are not rippling through to the rest of the economy. With the exception of airfares, which are up because jet fuel is costing more, most prices outside of energy have risen only modestly. Nevertheless, I think interest rates are likely to remain elevated for some time to come.
16: So no big changes for people looking for mortgage prices to fall then?
6: No, mortgage rates briefly dipped below 6% before the war, but now they're back around 6.5%, and that means many people, like Inlow, are feeling priced out of buying a home.
7: It would be nice to have, like, a home of our own and have our rent money going towards a mortgage, but there's just nothing within the area of where we work that would even be close to what we could afford.
6: This week, the National Association of Realtors did report a modest pickup in home sales last month, and the share of first-time buyers rose to 35%, which was the highest in almost 6 years. But with high prices and high interest rates, it's really a heavy lift.
16: NPR Scott Horsley. Thank you, Scott.
6: You're welcome.
16: We're just hours away from the kickoff of the 2026 FIFA World Cup. Billions of people will be watching the world's biggest sporting event.
3: You sound excited, Layla. In the opening match.
16: Because I watch all the sports.
3: People will be watching. In the opening match, South Africa takes on Mexico, which is the home team. It's in Mexico City. The U.S. and Canada host games starting tomorrow. Now, the run-up to this tournament has been full of geopolitical fights as well as protests in Mexico City that threaten to disrupt some of the events.
16: NPR's Eder Peralta joins us from Mexico City. Good morning, Eder.
0: Hey, good morning, Leila.
16: So what's the scene like where you are?
0: Well, if you were here, you would be excited. Because for Mexico, football is a religion.
16: Yeah.
0: And over the past few weeks, it's all anyone can talk about. The whole city is plastered with billboard of Mexican players, and everyone is wearing a soccer jersey. Even the baby Jesus at the Metropolitan Cathedral is wearing the whole Mexico kit, right down to the socks. It's a celebration, but it's also tense. As we said, the world is watching, and everyone who has beef with the Mexican government is out on the streets. The families of the missing, the workers of the electric company, sex workers. One of the big teachers' unions has set up a protest camp on the outskirts of the main square here. And they're threatening to take their protests to the legendary Estadio Azteca, where the opening game is being played. So today might be eventful on and off the pitch.
16: Okay, so things are tense there, but this is also coming at a tense time for the world, right?
0: Yeah, I mean, this is the first time a host country is welcoming a team from a country they are at war with. That's Iran, which will play in L.A. next week. Iran's national team was actually supposed to set up camp in Tucson, Arizona, but the U.S. basically said they weren't welcome, so they had to move their camp south of the border to Tijuana. I was just there, and the team is holed up at a Marriott hotel. The players would only leave to go train. They didn't talk to reporters, but one of their super fans, Reza Mansour, who is staying with the team, says they're trying not to let the war or politics affect them, but he said the team has already been put at a disadvantage.
8: We don't even know what's going to happen with these guys once they want to enter USA. Are they going to keep them? Are they going to hassle them for like 5 hours, six, 7 hours?
0: And it's not just Iran, Leila. The U.S. denied entry to an Iraqi team photographer. One of their stars was held up by U.S. immigration for hours. A Somali referee was also denied entry. You know, one of FIFA's main campaigns stresses that football unites the world, but this is not that. Even with the host countries, Mexico, Canada, and the United States, they seemed like unshakable allies. But this World Cup is coming at a time when they are trading barbs about sovereignty, and President Trump is threatening to annex Canada and strike Mexico militarily.
16: Okay, let's talk soccer. What's the outlook for the home teams? Who are the favorites?
0: The favorites are who you might expect: Spain, France, Portugal, England, and the defending champion, Argentina. The U.S. and Mexico are very likely to get out of the group stage, but it's hard to believe they'll make it much further than that. But I'm not going to say that too loudly here. Historically, the national team here has been nothing but disappointment, but this tournament is yet to start, so hope is intact, and everyone wants a miracle for the gods to intervene and give this country a big party. And I'll be honest, Leila, I want to see that party, so I'm about to head out to one of the big watch parties, and I will be wearing my Mexico jersey.
16: That's NPR's Eder Peralta in Mexico City. Have fun.
0: Thank you, Leila.
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26: It's Morning Edition on WNYC. I'm David First. Well, do you know nothing about soccer but want to speak like you do? With the World Cup here in the U.S., we have a guide to football lingo. That's coming up a little bit later this hour here on WNYC. We have very hot weather in store today and for the next several days. 74 degrees right now. There's a heat advisory in effect starting at noon today, and that stays with us until 8 p.m. tomorrow. An air quality alert in effect from 11 o'clock this morning to 11 p.m. today. So yes, it's going to be partly sunny and very hot with a high of 93. this afternoon. There's a chance of showers and thunderstorms after 5 p.m. Tonight, mostly cloudy with a chance of showers and thunderstorms, a low of 76 degrees. And tomorrow, that heat continues, cloudy with showers likely late in the afternoon, but a high once again, 93 degrees.

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2: And I'm Steve Inskeep. The United States opens its run in the World Cup with a game tomorrow in Los Angeles. And the man wearing the captain's armband is Tim Ream, a defender who's coming to the end of a long career. NPR's Becky Sullivan has his story.
3: Tim Ream isn't afraid of microphones or reporters or TV cameras. No matter the prompt, he's always ready with an articulate and thoughtful response. So the other day, it was a bit out of the ordinary for him to be speechless.
4: I am not sure what to say.
3: U.S. men's national team head coach Mauricio Pochettino had just announced that Ream would be the team captain in this World Cup.
4: This is more than a dream, you know, come true.
3: Ream is the grizzled veteran of this U.S. national team. These days, his blonde hair is always pulled back into a man bun. At 38, he's nearly 7 years older than the next oldest guy on the team. That gives him a level of experience and maturity, his coach says, that made him an obvious choice for captain.
5: He's amazing, no? He's so lucky that to have a player like him with his personality and his character involved and helping the young players and the player also that have less experience.
3: Ream grew up in St. Louis, surrounded by family who played. He's old enough to remember the 1994 World Cup, the last time the U.S. hosted the tournament, as he recalled on a U.S. soccer podcast last year.
6: It was always, you know, at 7, 8, 9, oh, like, it'd be great, and you're in the backyard and you're playing what we called at the time was World Cup, and you're crossing a ball in from a corner, and it's like the last kick of the game, and you're in your backyard and trying to finish the playoff.
3: In 2010, he was drafted by the New York Red Bulls, and soon enough, he was making his presence as a defender known, as heard here on ESPN.
7: Donovan's got an empty net. Can he get it there? Donovan! Cleared by Ream! He didn't put enough pace on it. Tim Ream made a huge play.
3: Before long, England came calling. He played for Bolton, then Fulham, London's oldest professional soccer club. Meanwhile, for the U.S. national team, Ream had his first call-up in 2010. But he got passed over for the 2014 World Cup team. Then the U.S. failed to qualify for the tournament in 2018. Still, Ream never lost sight of that dream.
8: Tim is an amazing American story of perseverance.
3: Greg Berhalter was coach of the national team at the time. It was his job to evaluate all of the American talent. Ream was playing so well, he said last week, that it forced his hand.
8: You know, the type of games he was playing were very physical games. You know, they had big strikers, and it was somewhat difficult. But as his team got promoted and moved to the Premier League, you started to see the best of Tim Ream. You know, he put himself in a position where we couldn't leave him off the team.
3: At the 22 World Cup in Qatar, Ream started all four U.S. games. He was 35 then, a dad of three. Already, the steady veteran presence anchoring what was then a very young U.S. team. Now, 4 years later, all of them have grown together.
6: It's like watching my kids. Like, you watch them and you speak to them and you're kind of having the same conversations that you're having with your 11 and your 9-year-old and your 6-year-old. But then at the same time, it's like they're a little bit more grown up, but then they start to really grow up. And, it teaches you how to just be, right? And be the person that they need.
3: U.S. goalkeeper Chris Brady is 22 years old. He was only 6 when Ream turned pro. He says he could tell from his very first call-up that Ream was a leader.
9: Off the field, I think it's clear, like, he's the guy people look up to. Like, he's the guy who's been there, done that. And he's the guy with all the experience.
3: Ream has since moved back to the States. He now plays for Charlotte FC, where he was recently asked, has he thought much about this possibly being his last season of professional soccer?
10: We'll see what happens after. I'm solely focused on the here and now, the World Cup, and then finishing the year out, and then we see what happens.
3: When Pochettino named Ream captain, he was clear to say this wasn't a guarantee that Ream would start for the U.S. or even that he'd play. but it is almost certain that Ream will see the field tomorrow when the U.S. takes on Paraguay in their World Cup opener. Becky Sullivan, NPR News, Los Angeles.

0: Tom Lutz is a sports editor for The Guardian, US.
1: So actually, if you're saying soccer, some people may say you're being an idiot, but actually, you may be being more genuine than the average fan.
0: What about the dreaded offside rule? And note that I said offside, not offsides.
1: When the ball is played through to an attacker, you need to have at least two people between you and the goal. And that can be a defender and a goalkeeper, two defenders.
0: Now, you might be frustrated by players throwing themselves to the ground. Just don't call it flopping, which Lutz says is more commonly used in basketball.
1: Diving, I'd say, is used more in soccer. I mean, it's kind of simulating like you've been fouled when you perhaps haven't been. If you want to kind of try and win a foul and you've been barely touched, you kind of dive to the ground, pretend you're in agony.
2: Oh, it hurts so much. Now let's take it up a level and throw in some of the game's more colorful terms, like squeaky bum time.
1: That is towards the end of the game, it's close, and you're nervous about whether your team is going to win or not. And that comes from the legendary Man United manager, one of the greatest coaches of all time, Sir Alex Ferguson.
2: Fans squirming in their plastic stadium seats would make them squeak.
0: Another phrase you may hear is nutmeg.
1: Nutmeg is when you put the ball between a defender's legs. So you're running at them, you knock the ball between their legs and then run around the other side and carry on running. And it's kind of seen as being a nice little bit of skill. It's also seen as humiliating the opposing defender.
0: There's also parking the bus.
1: When you're trying not to concede a goal and you just put all your defenders in front of the goal, it's like parking a bus in front of the goal mouth.
2: The goal mouth! Anyway, go on, go on.
0: Sounds like the perfect play for squeaky bum time. This is NPR News.
3: And you're listening to Morning Edition here on WNYC. A UN report finds the number of people uprooted by conflicts around the world has fallen, and the number of refugees returning home is reaching record numbers. But some haven't returned by choice. We'll hear more about that coming up later this hour. 74 degrees right now. It will be partly sunny and very hot today. We're expecting a high of 93 degrees with a chance of showers and thunderstorms late this afternoon.
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6: Live from NPR News in Washington, I'm Dave Mattingly. Hours after President Trump threatened more attacks against Iran, the U.S. military carried out another round of strikes targeting Iranian military sites. Iran responded by launching drones it says targeted the U.S. Navy's Fifth Fleet in Bahrain. The president later told Fox News these latest U.S. strikes included 49 Tomahawk missiles. Microsoft co-founder Bill Gates was on Capitol Hill yesterday testifying to members of the House Oversight Committee about his relationship with the late convicted sex offender Jeffrey Epstein. Gates' name appears hundreds of times in the Justice Department's files on Epstein. Those files also include photos of Gates with Epstein. NPR's Ava Berger has more.
7: Gates said he was introduced to Epstein in 2011 to be connected with more donors for his foundation. The Gates Foundation has given billions of dollars to support global health. In the statement, Gates said that he knew Epstein had faced legal issues, but Gates said he didn't understand the extent of Epstein's crime. In 2008, Epstein pleaded guilty for soliciting prostitution and procuring a minor for prostitution. Gates said he continued to meet with Epstein until 2014. At that point, he realized the discussions with Epstein were a, quote, dead end for raising money.
6: The Gates Foundation is a financial supporter of NPR. This is NPR News from Washington.
3: And this is WNYC in New York. I'm David First, 74 degrees at 5:32. A former NYPD officer pleaded guilty yesterday to having sex with a woman he arrested and for sending inappropriate texts to women whose cases he was investigating. WNYC's Ben Feuerherd reports.
8: At a plea hearing in Manhattan Criminal Court, former officer Matthew Lambert admitted to having sex with a woman he arrested.

0: arrested on a charge of petty larceny in March 2024. That same month, prosecutors say Lambert used his department-issued phone to send inappropriate text messages to two crime victims whose cases he was investigating. As part of his plea, Lambert has to complete 2 years of probation and do 100 hours of community service. DA Alvin Bragg, whose office brought the charges, says in a statement that Lambert's actions erode trust in the criminal justice system.
1: An attorney for Lambert declined to comment. The first World Cup match in the New York area is Saturday, and along with the soccer, visitors are going to get an up-close look at some of the city's aging infrastructure. WNYC's Ryan Kost has more.
2: The New York City subway runs on signals from the 1930s in some places. The train tunnels feeding Penn Station have caught fire twice in recent weeks. And sometimes, when it rains, a geyser erupts at the 28th Street station on the 1 train. Eric Sanderson is an ecologist at the New York Botanical Garden. He says maintaining a city built on wetlands and streams is a never-ending fight.
3: The only reason we're able to maintain all these different kinds of infrastructure is because we have, you know, this army of people that are out there every day, you know, cleaning, repairing, fixing, keeping things working.
2: More than 1 million people are expected to visit the region for the World Cup.
1: Well, the New York Knicks made an NBA Finals record comeback from 29 points down and moved to the brink of their first championship since 1973. They beat the San Antonio Spurs 107-106 in Game 4 last night. OG Anunoby tipped in the miss of Jalen Brunson's long three-point attempt with 1.2 seconds remaining to complete the rally, giving the Knicks a 3-1 series lead. Game 5 is Saturday night in San Antonio. We're seeing delays on D trains both ways at the Journal Square path stop. The concourse elevator connecting the platform with tracks 1 and 2 are out of service. Alternate side parking and meters are in effect. 74 degrees. It will be partly sunny and very hot today with a high of 93.
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5: It's Morning Edition from NPR News. I'm Steve Inskeep.
6: And I'm Leila Fadel. Good morning. One of the U.S.'s key spy tools is scheduled to expire tomorrow. It seemed like there was a deal last week for Congress to extend it for 3 years. Then President Trump nominated a housing agency director and self-described Twitter philanthropist to serve as acting director of national intelligence. Bill Pulte's appointment blew up the possible deal. NPR congressional reporter Eric McDaniel has been following all this, and he joins me now. Good morning, Eric.
7: Howdy.
6: So why did Bill Pulte's appointment have such a big impact on these spy power negotiations?
7: Look, a bipartisan group of lawmakers have always been concerned about this spy tool. It's called Section 702 of the Foreign Intelligence Surveillance Act and how it has been used to peruse Americans' electronic communications all without a court warrant. And then came Pulte. President Trump named Bill Pulte, who's used his current post at the Federal Housing Finance Agency to undermine people the president sees as his enemies. That includes then Fed Chair Jerome Powell and Democratic Senator Adam Schiff of California. The idea that this man with no national security experience and a reputation as a partisan attack dog would run the entire U.S. surveillance apparatus has been a little too spicy for lawmakers, particularly Democrats. They're saying they're not on board, but even Republican Senate Majority Leader John Thune has expressed concerns, and the top Intel Committee Republican Tom Cotton refused to defend Pulte when asked by reporters about his qualifications.
6: Yeah, I mean, no Intel experience, no national security experience. What is Pulte's background?
7: He's the scion of a home-building fortune built by his grandfather. He also founded a private equity fund in his 20s, but he really rose to fame as what he calls the inventor of Twitter philanthropy. It was his bio on that platform for a while. And on the site, he built a 3 million follower account by offering money to people struggling to afford things like dinner or health care or dental work. In 2021, he said in an interview that he didn't like to talk about politics, that he'd never run for office. Behind the scenes, though, he and his wife had begun to give huge dollar amounts to help Republicans in elections. In the 2024 cycle alone, they gave about $1 million to GOP causes. And then after Trump won, Pulte was named the head of this federal housing finance agency. And now the president has big hopes for him as acting director of national intelligence.
6: What are those hopes?
7: Well, the office of the DNI, of the Director of National Intelligence, is supposed to help ensure the president gets objective, clear assessments of intelligence. This is to avoid failures that happened ahead of 9/11 and the Iraq War. But instead, Trump says he wants Pulte to start declassifying documents tied to the 2020 elections and continue to downsize staff at the agency. The president said in the Oval yesterday that despite congressional backlash, he's still backing Pulte to serve for now. And Layla, both the House and Senate are expected to try again on FISA renewal. Those votes are expected to fail unless something changes.
6: Okay, so if Trump sticks with Pulte and the FISA tool expires Friday, what happens?
7: Well, the intelligence collection can actually still continue. This is under a grandfathered authorization in the law that will apply for many months from now unless they renew it before then. But if the president doesn't back down or companies who provide the electronic communications to the government start refusing to cooperate with intelligence agencies, this could really become a problem. The government says FISA 702 is responsible for 60%+ of what goes into the president's daily brief.
6: That's NPR congressional reporter Eric McDaniel. Thank you, Eric.
7: Thank you.
5: Elon Musk's company SpaceX is getting ready to launch its IPO. The company is hoping to raise $75 billion, selling shares to the public. And if that works, it would make SpaceX, which hopes to send rockets to Mars, one of the biggest listed companies down here on Earth. NPR tech correspondent John Ruich is following this. John, good morning.
8: Good morning.
5: Okay, so what do you do with $75 billion?
8: Yeah, it's a lot of money. It would actually be a record. It's more than twice the size of the current record holder for an IPO, actually. Mm. And the number could be bigger. The company said it's expecting to sell about 556 million shares at $135 a piece. But that could change. And later today, we're going to know what the actual final price is. But it's a ton of money. And the main thing SpaceX wants to do with the money, in a word, is grow. Its IPO plan says the company wants to grow and develop its rocket business. They plan to grow Starlink, that constellation of communication satellites that they have.
5: Yeah.
8: And they're making a huge pivot into artificial intelligence. Earlier this year, SpaceX bought another Elon Musk company, xAI. The IPO prospectus says SpaceX plans to grow its AI computing infrastructure on Earth, deploy orbital AI data centers, and even develop and manufacture AI chips. So there is no shortage of ambition here.
5: In a company that is very closely identified with a single individual. So what is Elon Musk's role going to be?
8: He'll be front and center. He's the CEO and the chairman of the board. You know, the amount of shares that they're offering in this IPO is relatively small. It's only about 4% of SpaceX's shares. Musk owns a lot of them himself. And so after the IPO, he's going to have control of the board of directors. He's going to have more than 80% of the voting power of shareholders. And that means he calls the shots. Here's Michael Ewens, a professor of finance at the Columbia University Business School.
9: Whoever's buying into SpaceX knows they're basically investing in Elon Musk, his decision-making and where he wants to put resources.
8: You know, Musk is a guy who does what he wants, and people tend to have strong opinions about that, good or bad. He made Tesla the most valuable car company on Earth, for instance. But when he decided to lead Doge, President Trump's controversial cost-cutting and government efficiency team, Tesla's profits took a beating.
5: What other risks are there for investors here?
8: Well, this IPO this week is just one of three giant AI-related IPOs that are in the pipeline. Anthropic, which makes Claude, and OpenAI, which makes ChatGPT, have both filed paperwork with the government to get the process started. And there's opportunity and risk in all this. These three companies have had massive investments from private funds and institutions. The valuations are through the roof. And those early investors stand to make a lot of money with these IPOs. But these companies are not yet profitable. AI is a very young and a very fast developing field. I asked venture capitalist Songyi Yoon about it, and she said it's hard to tell whose technology will turn out to be the most useful, the most scalable, and who may one day become profitable.
10: We still are very early in terms of the innovation and technology development. There's a long way to go, which means it will be a very bumpy road.
8: The entry of these three companies into the broader stock market could make some waves. You know, the market's already on edge about the level of investment in AI without obvious paths to profit.
11: Yeah.
8: The Nasdaq, for instance, is down about 7% in June, led by tech companies. And going forward, these companies are all going to have to report publicly on their financials. So investors are going to get to assess for themselves these business models, and they may or may not like what they see.
11: It just blows my mind every time that these companies do not actually make a profit, but I guess people are ready to pay for them.
8: Yeah, I hear that the demand for this IPO is strong. I mean, we'll get final pricing later this afternoon. That's what we expect. Trading on the NASDAQ starts tomorrow under the ticker SPCX. And then further ahead, analysts think Anthropic and OpenAI could list sometime this fall.
11: NPR's John Ruich, thanks so much.
8: You bet.
11: This is NPR News.
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1: 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I'm David First. Coming up later this morning on The Brian Lehrer Show, writer Franklin Foer reflects on the themes in his 2004 book, How Soccer Explains the World, as the Men's World Cup begins. 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And right now, John Schaefer has today's Giggler.
12: The chamber pop duo Gracie and Rachel began releasing music here in New York in 2015. Back then, they had a neat visual metaphor for their mix of pop songwriting, Gracie, and classical training, Rachel. The blonde Gracie dressed in white, dark-haired Rachel dressed in black, but their music has always explored shades of gray, especially after Gracie moved upstate. Those songs examined the stressors of being apart, and wondering if they could or should continue to be together. Their new record, which sees the two apparently reunited here in New York, asking the question, if we could do this all over again, would we? That song is Leaving Home is Going Home by Gracie and Rachel. The duo performs tomorrow night at National Sawdust in Brooklyn. Details and their live set in our studio are at newsounds.org.

0: 74 degrees right now. It's going to be very hot today with a high of 93 this afternoon. There's a heat advisory that kicks in at noon and stays with us until 8 p.m. tomorrow. An air quality alert in effect at 11 this morning until 11 tonight. So yes, we're heading up to a high of 93 today. There's a chance for some showers and thunderstorms kicking in after 5 p.m. and that chance continuing this evening. And we'll have an overnight low of 76 degrees. And then tomorrow the heat continues. Cloudy skies tomorrow with a high of, once again, 93 degrees.
1: 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I'm Steve Inskeep.
2: And I'm Leila Faldig. For the first time in more than a decade, the number of people uprooted by conflicts around the world has fallen, and the number of refugees returning home is approaching record numbers, 14.7 million. That's according to a new report by the United Nations Refugee Agency. NPR's Michelle Kellerman takes a closer look.
3: The Office of the United Nations High Commissioner for Refugees, UNHCR, has been tracking the number of people forced to flee their homes for decades. Spokesman Chris Meltzer says this year the overall number of displaced people dropped from over 123 million to just under 118 million.
4: Since Syria and then Ukraine and then Sudan, every year a new record for the last 14, 15 years. And this is the first time that the number goes down a little. Sounds like good news, but it's unfortunately only half of the story.
3: Half the story, because the 14.7 million people who have returned to their homes in the past year face a mixed picture.
4: This time, many of them are people from Syria, for example, who are turning into a country that is destroyed, where the infrastructure is destroyed.
3: Or to Afghanistan, and not voluntarily, says David Miliband, who runs the International Rescue Committee, which aids refugees.
5: We're living in a world where refugees are being forced home from countries like Pakistan and Iran. They've been deported, effectively, Afghans, back to Afghanistan. And once they get there, there's very little for them. Four in five returnees to Afghanistan have to skip a meal a day.
3: The United Nations envoy on Afghanistan, Georgette Gagnon, told the UN Security Council this week that Afghanistan can't handle this sudden population increase, which could include 2.8 million more this year.
6: Afghans are returning to communities and an economy that cannot fully reintegrate them.
3: And to a country run by the Taliban, who have stripped women and girls of their rights. The Trump administration has halted almost all refugee arrivals to the U.S., including from Afghanistan. The first Trump administration also restricted refugee admissions, but funded aid groups that were helping people displaced by war, says Jeremy Kanindike, head of the advocacy group called Refugees International.
7: Because the logic then was they didn't want people coming here, but that meant they would need to support them in the countries that were hosting them. It's been a real change this time with the closure of USAID and the decimation of the Refugee Bureau at the State Department. Now it's sort of the worst of both worlds.
3: Kanindike says there used to be an implicit bargain that rich countries would support poor countries who are hosting refugees.
7: That bargain is now breaking, and it's being broken first and foremost by the cuts in U.S. assistance.
3: The State Department says it's pleased to see people returning to their home countries and says this should be the norm. In a statement to NPR, a spokesperson writes, the era of mass and illegal migration is over. The era of remigration has begun. But David Miliband says the numbers tell a different story.
5: By any stretch, the numbers of refugees are about twice the level they were a decade ago. And that reflects the disordered world that we're living in.
3: With conflicts still uprooting people and UN agencies underfunded. Michelle Kellerman, NPR News, the State Department.

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1: Coming up later on Morning Edition, the trial for the man accused of starting the Palisades fire is underway. Yesterday, the jury heard vastly different accounts of what happened during opening statements. You'll get the latest coming up next hour here on WNYC.

It's 74 degrees right now, heading up to 93 today with partly sunny skies. And then we have a chance for showers and thunderstorms kicking in late this afternoon and this evening. Overnight, we'll drop down to 76 degrees. And then tomorrow, the hot weather continues cloudy. Showers likely once again late in the day with a high of 93.

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4: I'm Layla Faldin.
5: And I'm A. Martinez. This week, Nithya Raman, the progressive Los Angeles City Council member, edged out reality TV star Spencer Pratt in the L.A. mayoral race, challenging incumbent Karen Bass. A constant topic of accountability in this race remains, and that is who is responsible for the aftermath of the Palisades fires of 2025, and how will the city rebuild ahead of the 2028 Olympics set to take place in Los Angeles. CBS News correspondent Jonathan Vigliotti was on the ground during the worst of the fires.
6: I have responded to countless fires, and I have never responded to a fire when I entered town and already there was chaos.
5: In a new book titled Torched, Vigliotti details the early hours of the fire when residents found themselves evacuating their homes without a plan.
6: I remember looking around, taking stock, not seeing a single firefighter, a single first responder there on the scene.
5: We recently spoke about his book and the political fallout following those catastrophic first days.
6: In the aftermath, our elected officials, from Mayor Karen Bass to Governor Gavin Newsom, have struggled with delivering a clear message as to what went wrong.
5: Jonathan, the book focuses on Los Angeles, but you also reported on the fires in Maui and the effects of climate change around the U.S. Are politics and policy just too slow to adapt to what people need now when it comes to climate change?
6: Politics and policy are certainly too slow to adapt. And I also think politics and the optics of messing something up are also impacting our ability, our leaders' ability to confront accountability, to recognize where there were mistakes made, and to clearly articulate and outline how we can operate together in the future to prevent history from repeating itself. And what is very clear from the fire experts I speak with, even though we have a climate change issue, there are things that we could do through policy and through simple building materials that can help us weather the future storm. You know, in the aftermath, there has been this rush to rebuild. There's been this rapid push for permits to go through. Typically after a disaster, it takes about 12 to 18 months to get permits approved. Here in Los Angeles, we're talking 3 months. We need to change policy so that when we rebuild, we're not rebuilding the same old way. We're building with resiliency.
5: Jonathan and I spoke before California's primary results came in, ending Spencer Pratt's mayoral run in Los Angeles. I asked Jonathan how much the politics of fire had to do with having two Republicans, Pratt and Steve Hilton, making bids in Democratic strongholds on the local and gubernatorial level.
6: I could best speak to Spencer Pratt. Spencer Pratt would not exist. He would not be a name on a ballot for people to check off had the fires not happened, but more importantly, had accountability taken place shortly thereafter. He lost his home. His parents lost their homes. I remember back then, he was one of those voices that crossed my path on social media that was asking really tough questions. He never got answers to those questions. And in the frustration of the lack of answers to those questions, and he chose to run for mayor.
5: For the longest time, wildfires, especially in California, have been seen as more of a rural issue than an urban issue. Because in watching what happened in Palisades, I almost feel like the Palisades fire became that monster that finally breached the walls of the fortress. Now, all of a sudden, homes in these urban areas are burning down. When it comes to that idea, do you think Palisades has changed the game in a way that I don't know if we can ever go back?
6: What you're describing is habitat change. how, where, and how we build impacts the environment around us. And more in California, where affordable housing, available housing is slim to none, we are seeing a spike in communities breaking ground in areas where wildfire comes and feeds every single season. It's what's known as the wildland urban interface, the WUI. In the past 20 years, there's been a surge about 160% in building in these areas. 95% of fires are human caused. That's according to CAL FIRE. Most of them are unintentional. Some of them are arson. We're being outpaced currently by extreme weather fueled by climate change. We have fewer firehouses today than we had in the 1960s, and the population has nearly doubled since then. There needs to be a holistic approach to how and where we build and to how we provide safety.
3: And here's the other thing, too, is that it would be very difficult to rebuild after a fire like Palisades if there wasn't any attention being put on the area. But in 2028, the Olympics, the world is going to be in Los Angeles. How is that event impacting the way Los Angeles rebuilds? Because now there's a ticking clock on this.
6: Yeah, there is a ticking clock. The rebuild is tethered directly to the Olympic torch. The day after the Palisades fire sparked, on January 8th, Mayor Bass arrived back in Los Angeles and toured Pacific Palisades with Governor Newsom. The fire was still burning. Homes were still being lost. Businesses were still being destroyed. Lives were still being claimed. And yet they were there on the ground. Why were they there? According to my sourcing, to specifically address 2028 and the Olympics. Both of them knew that losing the Palisades would be damaging to their career, but to lose the Olympics would be game over. And at the time, that was something that was being discussed. Close advisors to the president were pushing him to move the Olympics elsewhere. The late Charlie Kirk was among those people that was very vocal about the need to possibly take the Olympics to another state. The governor and the mayor were very well aware of this. And what we're really seeing right now is rebuilding really according to the blueprints that we've been using all this time, and blueprints that quickly catched fire when the flames arrived.
3: Jonathan Vigliotti is a correspondent with CBS News. His new book is Torched, How a City Was Left to Burn and the Olympic Rush to Rebuild L.A. Jonathan, thanks a lot.
6: Hey, thank you so much for having me.
4: Now, Vigliotti says neither the mayor nor the governor gave him an interview for this book. A spokesperson for Gavin Newsom told NPR the governor was on the ground within hours of the fire, coordinating the response, and called Vigliotti's criticisms, quote, total nonsense. A senior advisor for Bass claimed the book is, quote, full of falsehoods, and that the mayor is leading the effort to rebuild the neighborhood. It's Morning Edition from NPR News. I'm Steve Inskeep.
7: I'm Leila Fadel.
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0: WNYC supporters include The New Museum, presenting New Humans, Memories of the Future, an exhibition about what it means to be human in the face of major social and technological change. 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
5: Good morning. Inflation hits its highest level in more than 3 years, fueled by high gasoline prices from the U.S. war with Iran. Many Americans' paychecks can't keep up.
6: Even though I'm making the most I've ever made at any job, with grocery prices, gas prices, rent, and bills, we're going over what we're bringing in.
5: I'm David First. It's Morning Edition from NPR and WNYC. The Knicks make a historic comeback. The World Cup gets underway. And New York City's Office of Emergency Management tells us about preparing for the extreme heat. It's Thursday, June 11th. The news is next. The commissioner will be live. Knicks in five.
7: Live from NPR News in Washington, I'm Corva Coleman. There's been a second night of U.S. attacks along Iran's coast. These included Iranian military facilities near the Strait of Hormuz. Iran says it fired on 18 U.S. sites in the region in Kuwait, Bahrain, and Jordan. They all host U.S. troops. There are no initial reports of damage or injuries. NPR's Greg Myrie says it's not clear if the ceasefire between Iran and the U.S. has fully collapsed.
8: This began a couple weeks ago with regular shooting incidents, and now we're seeing a significant fire in both directions. Just to recap the president this week, on Monday he told Iran and Israel to stop trading missile fire. He said he was close to a deal with Iran to end the war. Then an Iranian drone took down a U.S. Apache helicopter. Now we've had two consecutive nights of the U.S. and Iran trading fire, and Trump is saying more will be coming tonight if Iran doesn't reach a deal.
7: NPR's Greg Myrie reporting. Huge changes are coming for students hoping to get help paying for college. Starting July 1st, there will be a major overhaul of the federal student aid system. NPR's Corey Turner explains.
9: The changes were passed by Republicans last year and include new loan limits for graduate students who used to be able to borrow enough to cover the full cost of their program. After July 1st, they'll be limited to $20,500 a year. Borrowers enrolled in the Biden-era SAVE repayment plan will need to switch plans as SAVE is being shut down. And if they don't, they'll be automatically placed into one of the least flexible standard plans. July also brings the rollout of two new repayment plans that will be the only options for new borrowers moving forward. And in one more big change, the Pell Grant program for low-income students is expanding to help pay for short-term workforce training. Corey Turner, NPR News.
7: The Men's World Cup kicks off today in Mexico, which is co-hosting the tournament with Canada and the U.S. The head of FIFA says he does not regret selecting the U.S. as host. That's even though there are reports of issues for players, staff, and fans. NPR's Becky Sullivan has more.
10: After facing questions about ticket prices, visa issues, and Iran, FIFA President Gianni Infantino was asked point blank, do you regret choosing the U.S. to host this tournament?
11: No, I don't regret anything. I think...
10: He dismissed the suggestion that there have been more challenges than in years past.
11: It's normal for an event of this magnitude. I'd always hope... There are no issues, but hey, that's what we have to deal with.
10: The Iranian team was forced to relocate their base camp to Tijuana. The team will fly in for their three group stage games in the U.S. A Somali referee was denied entry altogether earlier this week. Infantino called that situation unfortunate, but said at the end of the day, security decisions are up to the host country. Becky Sullivan, NPR News.
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5: And this is WNYC in New York. I'm David First, 74 degrees, 4 minutes after 6 o'clock. A Manhattan judge has cleared the way for Mayor Mamdani's administration to fully shut down the Bellevue Men's Shelter and relocate a facility where homeless men can ask for a shelter bed. WNYC's Karen Yee reports.
12: The city had planned to move its intake facility for homeless men from a massive shelter in East Midtown known as Bellevue to a shelter in the East Village starting in May. But days before the move, local residents sued to stop it. They argued the decision was rushed and would be a burden on their community. Now a state judge in the case has dismissed those claims. That means the city will be able to move ahead with its plans to fully empty out the Bellevue shelter. City officials say the facility is aging and in major need of repair. It's not yet clear when the city will relocate its intake services.
5: Residents who sued the city say they're disappointed in the ruling and are considering an appeal. The Knicks beat the Spurs in historic fashion with the greatest comeback in NBA Finals history by a score of 107-106 in Game 4 last night. Fans were packing bars and streets around Madison Square Garden. Zach Bonney traveled from New Jersey to soak up the atmosphere and didn't realize that Madison Square Garden canceled plans for an official watch party outside the arena.
13: It's really cool. This is the first one of my real adult life that one of my teams are in the finals for something. I was a really little kid when the Mets were in the World Series in 2015. I was in middle school. When the Giants won the Super Bowl, I was super young. So it's really cool to be amongst the environment and be within the culture in itself and not just somebody who's observing it.
5: The Knicks are leading the Spurs in the series 3-1. Game 5 is on Saturday in San Antonio. Forecasters are warning that intense weather could roll through the tri-state area today and tomorrow. Meteorologist Brian Ramsey says thunderstorms could bring a potential for high winds, local floods, hail, and even isolated tornadoes.
14: Damaging wind gusts of 58 to 70 miles per hour are possible, and some of the storms that could lead to damaged trees, down power lines, scattered power outages.
5: But first, we have to deal with the heat. The National Weather Service is issuing a heat advisory for the next 2 days with temperatures expected to reach the 90s. The city's cooling centers will be open. Saturday will be clearer and not quite as hot or humid. Downtown number one trains are bypassing 207th Street because of NYPD presence at that station. Some delays and cancellations along New Jersey Transit, Maine, Bergen County, and Montclair-Bouton lines, so check your commute before heading out.
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17: It's Morning Edition from NPR News. I'm Steve Inskeep.
18: And I'm Leila Fadel. Good morning. President Trump had a surprising response to the highest level of inflation in more than 3 years.
19: Are you concerned, Mr. President, about the latest inflation number which came out this morning? Could that be a...
20: No, I love it. The numbers were great. You know what I really love? I love the inflation. You know why?
17: The president told the New York Post later on that when he said, I love the inflation, he meant that he loved that inflation wasn't higher and that it will improve once he ends the war he started. The Iran war has driven up energy prices, and consumer prices overall in May were up a little more than 4% over a year ago.
18: NPR's Scott Horsley has been crunching the numbers and joins me now. Good morning, Scott.
21: Good morning, Lily.
18: So how big a factor are gasoline prices in the broader inflation story?
21: Well, gas prices have risen sharply in the months since the U.S. and Israel launched their war with Iran. AAA says the average price of gas today is about $4.13 a gallon. That's up about $1.15 since the war began. And energy prices were the biggest driver of inflation in both April and May. Because of those high gas prices, a lot of people are having to cut corners elsewhere. Emily Inlow is a mother of two in Nicholasville, Kentucky. She says cost and driving distance have forced her to skip sending her 11-year-old son to summer camp this year.
22: It feels awful as a parent not being able to, like, give these experiences to my kids that I had growing up. And it just feels like I'm not doing great as a parent, but we got to do what we got to do.
21: And those five-year-old daughter is in daycare, and nationwide daycare prices are also up about 3.5%.
18: Are people's paychecks keeping up with these rising prices?
21: No. Average wages are up 3.4% from a year ago, and that's not enough to cover the rising cost of living. Inlow works as an animal control officer. Her husband works at the Toyota plant in Kentucky. They're both working full-time, but Inlow says it feels like they're falling behind.
22: Even though I'm making the most I've ever made at any job, it's grocery prices, gas prices, rent and bills and such. It's just we're going over what we're bringing in every month.
21: And that's an unfortunate turnaround because for most of the last 3 years, wages were rising faster than prices. So workers were seeing a real improvement in their buying power. But, you know, with inflation heating up and wage gain shrinking, that's no longer the case.
18: You know, one of the Federal Reserve's main jobs is to keep prices stable. In other words, not have high inflation. And there's a new Fed chairman. What's he going to do?
21: Yeah, usually the Fed fights inflation by raising interest rates or keeping them high. Of course, President Trump has been demanding lower interest rates, so it's going to be a challenge for the new Fed chairman, Kevin Warsh, when he leads his first rate-setting meeting next week. The good news, if there is any, is that for the most part, the sky-high energy prices are not rippling through to the rest of the economy. With the exception of airfares, which are up because jet fuel is costing more, most prices outside of energy have risen only modestly. Nevertheless, I think interest rates are likely to remain elevated for some time to come.
18: So no big changes for people looking for mortgage prices to fall then?
21: No, mortgage rates briefly dipped below 6% before the war, but now they're back around 6.5%, and that means many people, like Inlow, are feeling priced out of buying a home.
22: It would be nice to have, like, a home of our own and have our rent money going towards a mortgage, but there's just nothing within the area of where we work that would even be close to what we could afford.
21: This week, the National Association of Realtors did report a modest pickup in home sales last month, and the share of first-time buyers rose to 35%, which was the highest in almost 6 years. But with high prices and high interest rates, it's really a heavy lift.
18: And Pierre Scott Horsley, thank you, Scott.
21: You're welcome.
17: Claudia Somm has been listening with us. She is a former section chief for the Federal Reserve and is now chief economist at New Century Advisors. Welcome to the program.
0: Good morning.
17: Okay, let's begin with what we heard the president say there. Quote, I love the inflation, and based on his explanation, I understand him to mean it's not so bad and it's going to go down as soon as I end my war. Is that an accurate read of the inflation we have?
0: So it could be worse is a really tough sell at this point in terms of the inflation. And it is entirely possible that those energy prices will come down, but that's cold comfort for the fact that they're high right now. And until they come down, we're still at this risk of the higher energy costs spilling over into other prices. So we are not out of the woods. It's far too soon to love the inflation data. Mm.
17: What is driving inflation besides the war?
0: Well, coming into this year, we'd already had inflation that had been higher than usual for a full 5 years. Now, in the pandemic, the higher inflation was all over the place and was much higher than now. But even coming into this year, we were still dealing with some service prices were higher. And last year, we really watched the tariffs kind of push through the goods prices coming up. We're kind of at the tail end of that now, but now we've got energy prices. So there still has been some elevated inflation. These price increases are higher than normal. And then the energy layers back on top of it, and we're moving even further away from what would be a good level of inflation.
17: You've just alluded to a number of specific events. There was the pandemic. You talked about the president's tariffs, and then we have the president's war and energy prices and so forth. So you have these individual events that drive inflation. But then you remind me, elevated inflation for 5 years in a row, which makes it feel to me that this is not about one event. It's a permanent change in the economy, is it?
0: Right. And that's absolutely the case for people, right? When we go to the store, we pay prices. We don't pay inflation, right? And so it doesn't, you know, oh, it's been a whole bunch of one-off events. Well, yes, that's true. And I think that for policymakers, that's important in how they respond. But the reality of where you are at the other end of this, the price levels quite a bit higher than what we would have expected 5 years ago. And wages haven't kept up with that. So I think that's where you got to kind of think about the cumulative effects of all this. It's not just a one-off event.
17: And, of course, the Fed's goal is 2% inflation. And when you say elevated inflation, you're telling me we haven't hit this in 5 years or more.
0: That's correct.
17: Which makes me think also about how the economy is changing. I mean, there was this period from the financial crisis all the way up to the last few years where inflation was frequently below 2%, sometimes almost zero. Sometimes people worried about deflation. It was miraculous for people. It was great for the government. They could borrow so cheaply. And when it ended, there was this period where people thought, oh, it's transitory. It's temporary. Do we just have to get to the idea that the economy has fundamentally changed here?
0: Well, the economy is always changing. So, you know, and there's no one number for inflation that's a magic number. I will say it may seem a little counterintuitive, but when inflation's really low, when interest rates are really low, that's not always a good sign. Like that economy after the global financial crisis, the Great Recession, it was pretty weak, right? So in some ways with inflation, we want kind of a Goldilocks. You know, you need some inflation. It needs to be really predictable so people can plan. They can, you know, make sure they get their wages in line with it. But you don't want zero inflation. That's a really, like, an economy is having a really tough time. So, but we just, we're not quite settled into a good, you know, moderate pace of inflation. And we keep getting these one-off, what appear to be one-off shocks, but they add up. And that the world may have changed in that way. We may see more of, you know, the geopolitical, the different related to climate or policy, right? So, like, this may be the world we're in, and people need to prepare for that. But I'm not ready to call that change quite yet.
17: Got it. So we may be going to a world of one-offs, as you say, where something is always going wrong. Let me ask you about Kevin Warsh, who's about to chair his first meeting as head of the Federal Reserve. If he called you up and asked you for advice, what would you tell him to do?
0: I think they need to keep watching the inflation data. I don't think this is a point where the Federal Reserve should be raising interest rates. You know, we need to see where the energy prices are headed. Right now, things are relatively contained. A lot of this is energy. It's probably not a moment for the Fed to step in and start raising interest rates, but they need to be ready because we might get there. Things started out pretty contained at the beginning of the pandemic inflation. And then it spread. So I guess, they need to be vigilant.
17: I guess you wouldn't have Kevin Warsh follow Trump's advocacy for lower rates either.
0: No. Now, they need to be watching the inflation. We need to see those energy prices coming down. We need to see the conflict resolved before the Fed would start putting more demand in the economy. Or else they could make the inflation worse. We don't want that.
17: Claudia Sahm is chief economist at New Century Advisors and a former section chief at the Federal Reserve. Thanks so much.
0: Thank you.
18: The Food and Drug Administration has approved a new sunscreen ingredient for the first time in decades. NPR health correspondent Maria Godoy reports.
1: Vemetrizinol has long been used as an active ingredient in sunscreen sold in Europe and Asia. And for the last 20 years, a company called DSM Nutritional Products LLC has been trying to get it approved as an ingredient here in the U.S. This week, that finally happened.
2: This is a very big deal.
1: That's Dr. Heather Rogers, a dermatologist in Seattle and a spokesperson for the American Academy of Dermatology.
2: It hits, like, really every box for us that we have been waiting for as dermatologists and consumers.
1: She says unlike the other chemical UV filters used in sunscreens in the U.S., vemetrizinol actually protects against both UVA rays, which cause premature aging, and UVB rays, which cause sunburns. It also breaks down more slowly when exposed to the sun. And its molecules are larger, meaning it's absorbed less into the bloodstream.
2: We have 20 years of studies on it from it being used globally with a really, really good safety profile.
1: That's important because in recent years, there's been a backlash against sunscreen on social media, prompted by concerns that other chemical sunscreen ingredients can be more readily absorbed in the blood. Rogers has been alarmed by this trend because skin cancer is the most common form of cancer.
2: We just need to have sunscreen that people will use, that will trust, and this ingredient is going to allow that to happen.
1: Kelly Dobos is a cosmetic chemist who teaches at the University of Cincinnati. She says the new ingredient is likely to lead to sunscreens that are less greasy and look better on your skin.
3: I think it's a real win for public health if we can make a sunscreen that consumers like to use and want to use and, you know, apply in the proper amounts. I think that's something that's really going to be a win for consumers.
1: Products containing this ingredient should be on store shelves in the coming months. Maria Godoy, NPR News.

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1: And you're listening to Morning Edition here on WNYC. I'm David First. The Trump administration has responded to the Ebola and hantavirus outbreaks with tactics that some public health officials are calling heavy-handed.
2: They're taking a lot of steps that many would view as very authoritarian, very over-the-top.
1: We'll have more on those tough restrictions coming up later this hour.
3: WNYC supporters include the Whitney Museum of American Art. The 2026 Whitney Biennial is now on view, featuring 56 artists shaping the moment. Open 7 days a week, June 16th to August 18th. 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
1: The air quality is expected to be unhealthy for sensitive groups today due to high levels of ozone pollution. The EPA recommends children and teens, older adults, and people with lung disease such as asthma to try to reduce time outside today if you can. You might want to be inside during the worst of it anyway because the UV index is also very high today, especially midday. And tree pollen levels have finally dropped a bit, but grass pollen is high. So yes, it's going to be very hot today, 74 degrees now, heading up to a high of 93 today. Heat advisory goes into effect at noon, stays with us until 8 p.m. tomorrow. And that heat, is back during the day tomorrow, 93 today, 93 tomorrow.
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0: It's Morning Edition from NPR News. I'm Leila Faldin.
6: And I'm Steve Inskeep. Good morning. At what point does it make sense to ditch a gas car for an electric car? That question came to NPR's climate desk from Guadalupe Higaro of Phoenix, Arizona.
7: Does it make sense to replace it at a certain age or mileage? Or do we just drive it till the wheels fall off?
6: NPR climate correspondent Jeff Brady went to Phoenix in search of answers.
8: We're outside an auto repair shop that 30-year-old Guadalupe Higuera's family has owned since before he was born.
7: We have some garage bays where we have some lifts here, some computer equipment, some tire alignment machines.
8: Higuera says this shop feels like a second home. These days, he's a software developer at a big bank, but he worked at the shop growing up. Around back, three red trucks are in various states of repairs. We discuss Higuera's question about ditching a gas car for an EV. Turns out he already did that. Last year, he replaced a 2016 Jeep Wrangler with a 2025 Chevrolet Equinox EV. But now he's doubting that decision because his family believes that it's wasteful to get rid of a car that runs fine.
7: I remember having that conversation with my parents, my older brother, before I got my current car. And they were like, hey, your car, we can keep fixing it. It's still good. There's nothing wrong with it.
8: To answer Higuera's question, we first examine his motivations. He wants to save money and reduce his climate pollution. Then we called on NPR Cars and Energy correspondent Camila Domonoski for help.
9: You want to think about, how much are you spending on fuel or charging? Sure, but also how much are you spending on maintenance? How much are you spending on insurance, which is going to cost more for a newer vehicle?
8: With Higuera, she filled out a Federal Energy Department calculator to compare his old Jeep to his year-old EV. First, they put in that he drives 21,000 miles each year. That's more than most people. His work is 35 miles away, and his girlfriend lives on the other side of Phoenix.
9: How much of that is highway driving? How much of it is sort of city driving?
7: I would say like 40 city, 60 highway.
8: They also enter where the electricity for the EV comes from. More than half of Arizona's electricity is generated by burning gas and coal. So driving an EV here won't be pollution-free. They also put in local gasoline prices, $4.95 a gallon. The calculator shows the EV costs about $2,500 a year more the first year. But with high gas prices and lower EV maintenance costs, that gap narrows.
9: It's only $1,000 more, cumulatively, over 5 years, to own the Equinox.
8: After that, the EV costs less.
7: This makes me feel a little bit happier financially-wise, because I didn't really expect that the cost would be pretty much exactly the same, and then it gets cheaper down the line.
8: The Energy Department tool shows Higuera is cutting his carbon dioxide emissions by 80%. But he's heard EVs have more pollution associated with manufacturing. Jeremy Mihalik, director of the Carnegie Mellon University Vehicle Electrification Group, says that's true.
10: But you can earn that back pretty quickly by using electricity instead of gasoline, at least in most regions.
8: Mihalik says switching to EVs touches on transportation and electricity generation, which are the largest sources of greenhouse gas emissions. But even with all the complications, he's confident saying that
10: in general, electric vehicles are lower emitting. It does depend how you count those things, but by and large, if you switch to an electric vehicle, there are lower emissions associated with it even today. And they'll only get cleaner as the grid gets cleaner.
8: So, to answer Higuera's question about when does it make sense to ditch a gas car for an EV, the environmental answer is now.
7: It does make me feel like, hey, even though I'm just one person, I'm able to do something about it, which is as simple as just switching my vehicle.
8: Financially, it's trickier and depends on your circumstances. But for Higuera, he's satisfied that ditching his gas car for an EV made sense. Jeff Brady, NPR News, Phoenix.
0: The journal Nature has announced the winners of this year's Scientist at Work photography competition. Reporter Ari Daniel has their stories.
11: The mood was tense one fall morning in Spain. A conservation group was nearing the end of a remarkable undertaking. They were using an ultralight aircraft to escort a flock of 36 endangered northern bald ibises from Germany to Spain.
12: People actually lead the birds on their migration routes to their wintering sites.
11: Gunnar Hartmann is an undergrad studying biogeoscience at the University of Koblenz in Germany.
12: We were struggling to

0: Ontario Lake. It's an otherworldly green. The photo was taken by Queen's University PhD student Alan Tien, who studies how to predict these massive growths of phytoplankton.
1: The paint-like consistency of the algal bloom, I like to think of it as almost like impressionist art.
0: A single minuscule boat etches a path on the water's surface like a tear in the fabric of a dream. A final winning photo is dark, except for someone peering into a microscope.
2: It looks like I'm traveling through space, doesn't it?
0: Lee Haynes is the person in the image. She's a vector biologist at the University of Notre Dame.
2: I am looking at a mosquito that has taken a sugar meal that has been spiked with a drug.
0: The mosquitoes displayed on a screen beside her, modeled neon pink and purple. Haynes is investigating whether the drug can kill mosquitoes that carry disease. The photo was taken by Shayanto Chaudhry, a physical chemist at the University of Notre Dame.
3: Some people think scientists are, you know, in their ivory towers and it doesn't really benefit or impact society as much, but it does, and being able to use art to showcase that is powerful.
0: For NPR News, I'm Ari Daniel.
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5: And you're listening to Morning Edition here on WNYC. The World Cup 2026 gets underway today across Mexico. We'll hear all about that coming up after news headlines. Heading up to a high of 93 today at 6:30.
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8: Live from NPR News in Washington, I'm Dave Mattingly. President Trump tells Fox News the latest round of U.S. airstrikes against Iran included 49 Tomahawk missiles. American forces launched the attacks hours after the president said Iran was taking too long to negotiate an end to the war and would pay the price. Iran says it targeted the U.S. Navy's Fifth Fleet headquarters in Bahrain with drones. A key section of the Foreign Intelligence Surveillance Act is set to expire tomorrow unless Congress acts. NPR's Eric McDaniel says Democratic lawmakers have been withholding their votes to extend the law because of objections to the president's choice to serve as acting director of national intelligence.
9: The president has doubled down on Bill Pulte to be the acting director of national intelligence. Pulte, head of a housing finance agency, has been a prominent partisan attack dog for the president, leveraging confidential information to go after the president's perceived enemies. That concerns Democrats, many of whom already worried about how the spy law known as FISA 702 has been used to peruse Americans' private electronic communications without a court warrant. If Pulte can use mortgage forms to further Trump's vendettas, what could he do with the whole U.S. surveillance apparatus, the thinking goes. It will be tough for Republicans to find a path forward largely on their own. A number of GOP lawmakers are also worried about the law's privacy risks. Eric McDaniel, NPR News, the Capitol.
5: This is NPR News. And this is WNYC in New York. I'm David First, 73 degrees at 6:32. An 88-year-old man convicted of murdering and dismembering a woman in his East New York apartment in 2022 has been sentenced to life without the possibility of parole. WNYC's Samantha Max reports.
10: Harvey Marcelin was on parole after being convicted of two other killings when he murdered 68-year-old Susan Layden. Marcelin says another person killed Layden. He said in court he was grieving the woman he'd loved. But prosecutors and the judge both rejected that claim. Justice Danny Chun said he was sure Marcelin would kill someone else if he were ever paroled again. Transcripts of parole hearings obtained by WNYC show Marcelin assured the board he had changed before he was released in 1984 and 2019, but both times he killed more women.
5: New York is soaking up the sun like it never has before. The operators of the state's

0: Electric Grid say that on June 3rd, during the noon hour, nearly 30% of the state's demand for electricity was quenched by solar power. The operators say that's a record. Nearly all of the state's solar power comes from sources like panels on the rooftops of homes or ones established by businesses. According to the state grid operators, solar power is especially effective in shaving off peak demand during heat waves, like the one expected this week, starting today. Well, the Knicks are 3-1 in the best-of-seven series after beating the Spurs in the greatest comeback in NBA Finals history last night. New York won by a score of 107-106, and it capped a night of last-minute adjustments for many fans after Madison Square Garden canceled plans for an official watch party outside the arena. One smoke shop in Midtown turned its rooftop into an unofficial viewing area. Brooklyn resident Stacey Ann Palmer said New Yorkers know how to adapt.
1: That's New York for you. We figure it out. You know, everybody's not able to see it in a bar or go pay for it. Like, we'll create street watch parties. Like, we're creative like that. We got through COVID.
0: Fans also crowded bars, pizza shops, and sidewalks around the garden throughout the night. Game 5 is set for Saturday in San Antonio. Checking the commute, we're seeing delays on downtown numbers 1, 2, and 3 trains at the Journal Square Path Stop. The concourse elevator connecting the platform with tracks 1 and 2 are out of service. 6:34, this is WNYC.
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3: It's Morning Edition from NPR News. I'm Steve Inskeep.
4: And I'm Leila Fadel. Good morning. We're just hours away from the kickoff of the 2026 FIFA World Cup. Billions of people will be watching the world's biggest sporting event.
3: You sound excited, Leila. In the opening match.
4: Because I watch all the sports.
3: People will be watching. In the opening match, South Africa takes on Mexico, which is the home team. It's in Mexico City.
4: NPR's Eder Peralta joins us from Mexico City. Good morning, Eder.
5: Hey, good morning, Leila.
4: So what's the scene like where you are?
5: Well, if you were here, you would be excited. Because for Mexico, football is a religion.
4: Yeah.
5: And over the past few weeks, it's all anyone can talk about. The whole city is plastered with billboard of Mexican players, and everyone is wearing a soccer jersey. Even the baby Jesus at the Metropolitan Cathedral is wearing the whole Mexico kit. Right down to the socks. It's a celebration, but it's also tense. As we said, the world is watching, and everyone who has beef with the Mexican government is out on the streets. The families of the missing, the workers of the electric company, sex workers, one of the big teachers' unions has set up a protest camp on the outskirts of the main square here. And they're threatening to take their protests to the legendary Estadio Azteca, where the opening game is being played. So today might be eventful on and off the pitch.
4: Okay, so things are tense there, but this is also coming at a tense time for the world, right?
5: Yeah, I mean, this is the first time a host country is welcoming a team from a country they are at war with. That's Iran, which will play in L.A. next week. Iran's national team was actually supposed to set up camp in Tucson, Arizona, but the U.S. basically said they weren't welcome, so they had to move their camp south of the border to Tijuana. I was just there, and the team is holed up at a Marriott hotel. The players would only leave to go train. They didn't talk to reporters, but one of their super fans, Reza Mansour, who is staying with the team, says they're trying not to let the war or politics affect them, but he said the team has already been put at a disadvantage.
6: We don't even know what's going to happen with these guys once they want to enter USA. Are they going to keep them? Are they going to hassle them for like 5 hours, 6, 7 hours?
5: And it's not just Iran, Leila. The U.S. denied entry to an Iraqi team photographer. One of their stars was held up by U.S. immigration for hours. A Somali referee was also denied entry. One of FIFA's main campaigns stresses that football unites the world, but this is not that. Even with the host countries, Mexico, Canada, and the United States, they seemed like unshakable allies. But this World Cup is coming at a time when they are trading barbs about sovereignty, and President Trump is threatening to annex Canada and strike Mexico militarily.
4: Okay, let's talk soccer. What's the outlook for the home teams? Who are the favorites?
5: The favorites are who you might expect: Spain, France, Portugal, England, and the defending champion Argentina. The U.S. and Mexico are very likely to get out of the group stage, but it's hard to believe they'll make it much further than that. But I'm not going to say that too loudly here. Historically, the national team here has been nothing but disappointment, but this tournament is yet to start, so hope is intact, and everyone wants a miracle for the gods to intervene and give this country a big party. And I'll be honest, Layla, I want to see that party, so I'm about to head out to one of the big watch parties, and I will be wearing my Mexico jersey.
4: That's NPR's Eder Peralta in Mexico City. Have fun.
5: Thank you, Layla.
3: The second Trump administration, the current one, has imposed tough restrictions to prevent the spread of Ebola and hantavirus, and that is a departure from the first Trump administration's response to COVID. NPR's Rob Stein reports.
7: The Trump administration denounced lockdowns and other restrictive pandemic countermeasures and has been espousing leaving more medical decisions up to individual choice, health freedom, to question vaccines and promote unproven remedies.
8: They have spent so much time talking about not having the government impose on people's individual decisions and individual movement, and argued that individual freedom trumps public health guidance.
7: Dr. Ashish Jha is a senior fellow at Harvard who served as President Biden's COVID-19 response coordinator.
8: And yet, in response to the hantavirus and Ebola, this administration has chosen to impose very draconian and extreme public health measures.
7: Passengers aboard the cruise ship hit by the hantavirus were told their confinement inside a Nebraska quarantine unit was voluntary, but the administration then took the rare step of imposing mandatory federal quarantine orders on two passengers who wanted to leave to quarantine at home.
9: That's heavy-handed and really quite unnecessary.
7: James Hodge is a public health law professor at Arizona State University. He says hantavirus doesn't spread very easily, so the passengers could safely quarantine at home.
9: What we did experience post-COVID, rejecting authoritarian or strict or very heavy-handed public health interventions, have been somewhat abandoned by this administration, at least in response to hantavirus.
7: Next, the federal government declared that none of the passengers in Omaha could leave unless a guard was posted outside their homes 24/7.
9: They're taking a lot of steps that many would view as very authoritarian, very over the top.
7: The Ebola crisis in Africa triggered two more controversial reactions, banning any travelers from the countries where Ebola is spreading from the U.S., and, even more surprising, barring U.S. citizens helping fight Ebola from coming home to get treated if they become ill. Jennifer Nuzzo runs the Pandemic Center at Brown University.
10: It's completely stunning to me that we would not allow Americans to return to the United States. We have specialized taxpayer-built units that exist solely to provide life-saving care to people who may be exposed to deadly diseases while they are doing important public health work.
7: In some ways, the tactics mirror the administration's aggressive immigration crackdown, according to Lawrence Gostin, a public health law professor at Georgetown.
11: We're seeing a real overkill that's trampling the civil liberties of American citizens.
7: That could easily backfire, Gostin says, by discouraging other countries from reporting outbreaks, undermining public trust, and driving exposed and infected people underground.
11: The administration is trying to look tough, and that's just no way to deal with an infectious disease that really doesn't know borders. We need to use science and public health rather than, you know, political theatrics and overkill.
7: In an email to NPR, Department of Health and Human Services spokesman Andrew Nixon said the administration was mounting an aggressive response, but said the restrictions were targeted and aimed at protecting the health and safety of the American people. Dr. Robert Redfield ran the CDC during the first Trump administration. He's now a visiting fellow at the Heritage Foundation. He thinks the Americans who catch Ebola in Africa should be evacuated to the U.S. for treatment. But Redfield says a general travel ban from the region and the restrictions on the hantavirus passengers are reasonable.
12: I do have a lot of confidence in the public health people that make these decisions. They don't make it lightly when they take away someone's freedom of movement due to quarantine.
7: But critics worry the administration could deploy aggressive tactics like these on a much larger scale if an outbreak of hantavirus, Ebola, or some other pathogen actually erupts in the U.S. Rob Stein, NPR News.
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0: It's a morning edition on WNYC. I'm David First. Well, another taste of summer is on the way, with temperatures expected to hit the mid-90s today, and that heat might stick around for a few days. And it all comes with the Knicks in the NBA Finals, the first World Cup game in our region this Saturday, and Saturday also happens to be the first day of early voting in New York City. So there's a lot going on, and here to talk about how to keep your cool through it all is Office of Emergency Management Commissioner Christina Farrell. Good morning.
13: Good morning. How are you?
0: Good. We've been seeing all of these huge Knicks watch parties, right, indoors and outdoors, and big crowds will soon start gathering in and around New York City for the World Cup. Tell us about what your office has been doing to get ready for all of this.
13: Yeah, so it's always busy in the city in June, right? But this June is probably going to top it all. So we have been planning. We plan year-round for all the hazards. Like you said, it's getting hot. We're going to have thunderstorms. We're not even technically into summer yet, and this is going to be our second heat activation. We had one in May, which was the earliest ever. And then we've been planning for over a year, along with all city, state, federal partners, like you mentioned, for the World Cup, which kicks off today. It's really exciting that it's here after talking and planning about it for so long. But, you know, having people outside, there's the first watch party. There's a small Department of Transportation watch party in Queens today. And, you know, while we have heat, while we have thunderstorms, we want everyone to keep safe. And so we did activate our city's heat plan. There'll be about 580 cooling centers open today and tomorrow. We've also activated the flash flood plan, because there could be some localized flash flooding tonight. And, you know, one really good way that people can stay in the know with all of this is to sign up for Notify NYC. That's the city's emergency alert program. You can text Notify NYC to 692-692. And because especially these storms, as we saw last week and then a few weeks before, they're very fast moving. You know, the winds were really high last week for a little bit. And so, you know, there may be times when people don't want to be outside while these winds, these storms are coming through.
0: For sure. Now, how does interagency coordination work when you have such huge things like these sports events going on and even early voting, all of this happening at the same time?
13: Yeah, and to your point, because we all remember primary day last year, right, last June when it was so, so hot, you know, hopefully not a repeat this year, but we do work very closely with Board of Election. They're on our calls. So we have a liaison for every city agency, you know, many state agencies, private sector partners, nonprofits. And we lately, it seems like we're on the phone with them every day. And in fact, we do, starting yesterday, we have a daily check-in call that we do quickly every morning just to make sure everybody's aligned with what's going on with World Cup, with the Knicks, Puerto Rican Day Parade is this weekend, all of those items, you know, early voting starting, just to make sure. But then we also have a longer weather call that we are talking through the heat. We're making sure all our partners, the cooling centers, are ready to go. You know, if people need any resources, and then talking through, you know, clearing catch basins, what the trees look like, making sure all the work from last weekend's done. So we work a lot with the operational agencies, PD, fire, transportation, parks, DEP. But then there are some agencies, you know, when we're talking about heat, we work a lot with the social service agencies, Department for the Aging, with the Public Housing Authority, with a Department of Social Services. It's also going to be a code red these next couple days, which is increased outreach to assist homeless New Yorkers that may want to get out of the elements. And there's really no agency that we don't work with when we're looking at these larger emergencies and making sure that the coordination is tight.
0: Well, Christina, you know, obviously, anytime you have a huge international event like the World Cup, there are security concerns. As you mentioned earlier, that's nothing new to New Yorkers. But as the climate crisis continues to bring more extreme weather, how much of your preparation effort is now focusing on things like tornadoes or flash floods or heat waves?
13: Yeah, I mean, so I've been with emergency management for a long time. One of the things I remember are the tornadoes that came through in 2007. So, and our heat plan is based, that's one of our oldest plans. It's been around as long as the agency, 30 years. And it's really based on, there was some extreme deadly heat in Chicago in the early mid 90s. And so these hazards have been around and we've been planning for them, working on them. But like you said, they may be coming earlier, they may be more severe. And we also take an all hazards approach. There can be novel incidents, things that come through that aren't the flash flood plan and the heat plan. Those are our two most activated plans. Mm. This winter, it seemed like it was the winter weather plan, but we're in, right. in these hazards now. And so we're used to them. It's just every storm is different. You know, we had around May 20th, we had those flash floods, which really, there was a neighborhood in Hollis that really got flooded. And then we had the severe thunderstorms this past weekend, and it was really wind and the downed trees. So, no two storms are the same. And so you really have to be looking at the specific hazards. And it's also, we work with the Weather Service, but we also have a private weather vendor. Even last night, we thought there might be some storms. So they were working with us, tracking lightning that was to the west of us, making sure if it was getting close to the city that we could let people know. So, It's a real potpourri of hazards.
0: A potpourri of hazards. Well, yeah. Thanks for that lovely image this morning. And as we're wrapping up, Christina, the city has opened cooling centers for today where people can escape this heat that we're going to be dealing with. Where can people find those and how accessible are they?
13: Yeah, thank you. So we have, like I said, about 580 open starting this morning. People can go to nyc.gov/beattheheat. If you put in your location or your zip code, you'll see what are the closest ones to you. A lot of them are libraries, which are a fantastic partner of ours for older adults. There's older adult centers. We have a good partnership with Petco. So there are 17 Petcos across the city that serve as cooling centers if people want to, get their pets out of the elements. And if people can also call 311 and the map and where the cooling centers are also on Link NYC across the city.
0: Okay. Commissioner Christina Farrell, Commissioner of the Office of Emergency Management. Thanks for joining us.
13: Thank you. Take care.
14: 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More at nyhistory.org.
0: The Marketplace Morning Report is coming up next here on WNYC. And later on Morning Edition, Defense Secretary Pete Hegseth spoke yesterday about launching a new wave of airstrikes against Iran.
15: We will hit them hard on our terms, on the targets that improve the environment for us to operate in and undermine the capabilities that Iran wants to have.
0: We'll have an update on the latest attacks. That's coming up next hour here on WNYC. And as we were just detailing, we are going to be dealing with hot weather today. Heat advisory in effect from noon until 8 p.m. tomorrow. 73 degrees right now. Partly sunny during the day today as we're looking at a high of 93 this afternoon and a chance of showers and thunderstorms after 5 p.m.
16: The screwworm outbreak is affecting more than just cattle.
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18: From Marketplace in New York, I'm Kimberly Adams. Both Mexico and the U.S. have now had cases of cattle infected with New World screwworm, a little fly that will eat the flesh of a live animal if left untreated. The government declared the screwworm eradicated in the U.S. back in the 1960s. So when cases started spreading in Mexico in late 2024, the U.S. restricted the import of live animals. Now, Mexico is responding in kind. Marketplace's Caitlin Tan reports.
19: The Santa Teresa livestock port on the Mexico-U.S. border used to be bustling with a couple thousand animals crossing a day. But now?
20: Oh boy, noticeably different. Very quiet. Very quiet.
19: David Anderson was there recently. He's an economist at Texas A&M. He says it got a lot quieter when the U.S. banned cattle coming in from Mexico. But up until this week, horses were still moving from the U.S. into Mexico, primarily for slaughter.
20: We export horses to Mexico to the tune of over 500 head a week this year.
19: And that has abruptly stopped.
21: We've had reports that there are horses sitting in the Texas stockyards at the Mexico border.
19: Emily Stearns is with the nonprofit American Horse Council. She says there's also thousands of riding horses traveling between both countries.
21: Those are horses for racing, for ranch work, sales horses, camp horses, all kinds of stuff.
19: Also, horses used for jumping events. There was a youth championship in Michigan last year, and she says the spread of screwworm impacted who could compete.
21: The Mexican team couldn't come. The kids couldn't come.
19: And now no horses will be crossing the border in either direction. I'm Caitlin Tan for Marketplace.
18: Let's do the numbers. The FTSE in London is up 0.9%. Dow, S&P, and NASDAQ futures are up in the 7 to 1 2/10% range, with the Dow future up 361 points. The 10-year Treasury yield is down at 4.53%. The U.S. and Iran continued exchanging strikes today, sparking an initial surge in oil prices that has since abated a bit. Brent crude is now trading at just over $92 a barrel. 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We've been talking all week about the headwinds facing rural health care. And one of the reasons we traveled to Alabama was because it's been almost a year since President Trump signed the big GOP tax and spending law, which many experts predicted would put additional strain on an already thinly stretched rural health care infrastructure.
22: What you've got to get for these Yankees is some fried green tomatoes.
23: Okay.
18: We met Dr. Marcia Rawlerson on her lunch break one Wednesday afternoon at David's Catfish House. She's a pediatrician who's been working here in Brewton, Alabama, about an hour and a half northeast of Mobile, since 1980. Over the decades, Rawlerson has seen firsthand how rising costs and changing policy shape individual healthcare choices. She keeps a list of cases where she says patients' lack of access to or ability to afford care cut their lives short.
22: 47-year-old died with congestive heart failure related to chronic kidney disease and type 2 diabetes. He was 47.
24: Those are a lot of long-term neglected chronic diseases.
22: Plus, he's part of our workforce, right? He's 47. He's part of our future. He's a father, maybe even a grandfather. And now he's 47 and he's not with us anymore. And it's a loss not only to his family, his children, but to the community.
18: According to the health policy nonprofit KFF, changes from the One Big Beautiful Bill Act will lead to an almost $140 billion hit to rural Medicaid funding over the next 10 years. Layer that on top of the expiration of COVID-era subsidies for Affordable Care Act coverage, and you end up with lots more uninsured or underinsured people. Rawlerson says the private market won't be much of a safety net for the people in her community.
22: So if you get insurance from your company you work for, you may have a $1,000 deductible for each family member. So people just don't get care.
1: But if they show up sick in the ER, hospitals still have an obligation to treat them. That translates into more than $690 million in uncompensated care in the state every year, according to the Alabama Hospital Association. The One Big Beautiful Bill Act does include a $50 billion fund specifically for rural health care.
4: I think that it's a great idea and that health care transformation is certainly what is needed.
1: Liz Walker is Executive Director for Telemedicine and Rural Initiatives at the University of South Alabama Health System in Mobile. The state is slated to get $200 million from the Rural Health Transformation Program, but it won't go towards plugging the funding holes for hospital operations.
4: It is incredibly difficult, and it's difficult to transform all the complex operations that go into providing care.
1: Nevertheless, Walker and her team did submit ideas for how to use this money and are waiting to hear back. Meanwhile, they're coming up with other solutions.
4: Partnerships are going to be really important moving forward because these small independent hospitals, they really don't have the leverage that larger organizations have. And so any way that we can partner to create that leverage for them is going to make them more sustainable.
1: You can find more of our coverage about rural healthcare at marketplace.org and on our social media feeds, where we have a video up now taking you inside that shuttered hospital we talked about earlier in the week and the efforts to get it reopened. You can find that on our Instagram at marketplaceapm. In New York, I'm Kimberly Adams with the Marketplace Morning Report. 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
0: Good morning. Congress appeared ready to extend a key surveillance tool, but now President Trump's appointment of loyalist Bill Pulte to lead national intelligence is scrambling that.
26: He's got no national security experience, no military experience, and no law enforcement experience.
0: I'm David First. It's Morning Edition from NPR and WNYC. Tensions are high after another day of U.S. and Iranian strikes. It's been a year since a law took effect that aimed to do away with high broker fees for renters in New York City. We'll see how it's going. And the Knicks are just one win away from their first title in 53 years after a historic comeback last night. Let's go. It's Thursday, June 11th. The news is next.
14: Live from NPR News in Washington, I'm Corva Coleman. The U.S. has carried out airstrikes against Iran for a second night in a row. Iran says it has responded by firing on U.S. military sites in Kuwait, Bahrain, and Jordan. The Pentagon says the U.S. operation started early today in the Strait of Hormuz. 4 hours later, the Pentagon said the attacks were over. President Trump has complained that Iran is taking too long to negotiate a deal. He also said yesterday more attacks were coming if Iran did not reach an agreement. Three Indian sailors have died after U.S. forces fired on the vessel they were aboard in the Gulf of Oman. India says this is the third vessel crewed by Indian sailors that the U.S. has targeted in recent days. NPR's Dia Hadid has more.
3: In the most serious incident, U.S. Central Command said it had disabled an oil tanker in the Gulf of Oman. The Palau-flagged Sotobelo. It said the vessel was attempting to transport oil from Iran in violation of an American blockade. It was unclear if U.S. forces made any attempt to rescue the distressed sailors or seek help for them. The Indian Foreign Ministry said in a statement that Omani rescue crews saved 21 sailors from the vessel. Another three sailors died. The Indian Foreign Ministry also summoned the American diplomat Jason Meeks to lodge a protest over the targeting of the ship. Millions of Indian nationals work in the Gulf, while thousands work as commercial sailors in the Gulf area. At least 12 Indian nationals have died or gone missing in the latest Mid East war. Dia Hadid, NPR News.
7: Analysts are reviewing yesterday's report on consumer inflation. Consumer prices were up in May a little more than 4% compared to a year ago. NPR Scott Horsley says it's mostly due to fuel costs.
8: Gas prices have risen sharply in the months since the U.S. and Israel launched their war with Iran. AAA says the average price of gas today is about $4.13 a gallon. That's up about $1.15 since the war began. And energy prices were the biggest driver of inflation in both April and May.
7: NPR's Scott Horsley reporting. We're just hours away from the opening of the World Cup. NPR's Ada Peralta reports the world's biggest sporting event kicks off in Mexico City amid tension and celebration.
9: In Mexico, football is a religion, so the city is plastered with billboards featuring the country's soccer stars, and it feels like everyone is wearing soccer jerseys, including the baby Jesus at the Metropolitan Cathedral. But the city is also tense because one of the country's teachers' unions has set up a protest camp just outside the main fan zone. They, along with other protest groups, have warned they may try to march toward the legendary Estadio Azteca, where the opening match will take place. In the month-long tournament, Mexico and Canada will host 26 matches. Beginning tomorrow, the U.S. will host 78 games. Mexico will face off with South Africa for the opening match. Ada Peralta, NPR News, Mexico City.
7: This is NPR.
0: And this is WNYC in New York. I'm David First, 73 degrees, 4 minutes after 7 o'clock. Opponents of the New York City carriage horse industry are renewing their calls to ban horse-drawn carriages from city streets. Their rally at City Hall yesterday followed the death of a carriage horse in Central Park Tuesday night. Councilmember Christopher Marte says he's reintroducing a bill that would ban the industry.
10: We've been seeing this type of action almost every other week, whether it's a horse dying, horse collapsing, a horse running away.
0: Advocates are pressing City Council Speaker Julie Menin to fast-track the legislation. In a statement, Speaker Menin's office called the death troubling and says multiple bills will be introduced this week concerning carriage horses. The Transport Workers Union that represents the carriage horse drivers says the animals are well cared for. New York City is gearing up to welcome more than a million World Cup fans. WNYC's Ryan Cost reports many of those visitors are about to get their first taste of the New York City subway.
11: Mitchell Moss is a professor of urban policy and planning at NYU. He says the system was built by separate companies over more than a century. That's why some subway stops don't have free, easy transfers despite running right next to each other. And why several stations have identical names, even when they're separated by entire avenues.
12: And so if you're coming from another planet or another country, this is not an easy system to navigate.
11: The good news, the subway runs 24 hours a day, something few other major systems in the world can say. The bad news, well, best to avoid Chambers Street on the J. The first World Cup at MetLife Stadium in New Jersey is set for Saturday.
0: The New York Knicks made an NBA Finals record comeback. They pulled it off last night from 29 points down and moved to the brink of their first championship since 1973. They beat the San Antonio Spurs 107-106 in Game 4 of the best-of-seven series last night. OG Anunoby tipped in the miss of Jalen Brunson's long three-point attempt with 1.2 seconds remaining to complete the rally, giving the Knicks a 3-1 series lead and three chances to win the championship. Game 5 is coming up Saturday night in San Antonio. Checking the commute, we're seeing delays on Broad Street-bound J trains at the Journal Square path stop. The concourse elevator connecting the platform with tracks 1 and 2 are out of service. Alternate side parking and meters are in effect, and we'll be dealing with very hot weather today. 73 degrees right now. Heat advisory goes into effect at noon. It will be partly sunny with a high of 93.
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15: It's Morning Edition from NPR News. I'm Steve Inskeep.
16: And I'm Leila Fadel. Good morning. The U.S. unleashed another round of airstrikes against Iran Wednesday night.
15: President Trump said Iran was taking, quote, too long to negotiate. Iran has responded with its own fire that it says was directed at U.S. military bases. In a moment, we will talk with a general who once commanded U.S. forces in the region. We begin with the facts on the ground.
16: NPR's Greg Myrie is in Tel Aviv and joins me now. Good morning, Greg.
17: Hi, Leila.
16: Okay, so the ceasefire broken. It's the second straight night of U.S. attacks. What do we know?
17: Yeah, the U.S. targeted several sites along Iran's coast. These were military facilities in and around the Strait of Hormuz. These are the places where Iran fires missiles and drones at ships in the Gulf and neighboring Arab countries. U.S. Central Command said the U.S. operation began a little after midnight here in the region, and it lasted for nearly 4 hours. Now, toward the end of that, President Trump spoke with Fox News, said the U.S. had fired 49 Tomahawk missiles. There were also jet fighter planes involved. And he said this was taking place was because, as we just noted, Iran was taking too long to negotiate.
16: Okay, so at this point, is it headed for a resumption of a full-scale war?
17: Yeah, I'd hate to make a sort of definitive call on that right now, but this began a couple weeks ago with regular shooting incidents, and now we're seeing a significant fire in both directions. Just to recap the president this week, on Monday he told Iran and Israel to stop trading missile fire. He said he was close to a deal with Iran to end the war. Then an Iranian drone took down a U.S. Apache helicopter. Now we've had two consecutive nights of the U.S. and Iran trading fire. And Trump is saying more will be coming tonight if Iran doesn't reach a deal. So we're definitely moving up the escalation ladder.
16: Now, Iran has responded both nights with its own attacks. What are we learning about those strikes?
17: Yeah, Iran's Revolutionary Guard Corps said it fired on 18 U.S. sites in the region. It specifically named U.S. military bases in Kuwait and Bahrain and Jordan. So far, no reports of damage or casualties. And these three countries all have a sizable U.S. military presence, and we've seen Iran target them repeatedly.
16: President Trump also said the U.S. was helping oil tankers slip past the Iranian blockade in the Strait of Hormuz. How significant is that?
17: Yeah, Trump described this as a secret mission that began last month and has helped more than 200 ships go through the strait.
20: Do you know we've been taking out millions of barrels of oil? Nobody knows it. You know who doesn't know about it? Iran until right now.
17: Well, that's probably not accurate. You know, this was not all that secret. Ship monitoring groups have been tracking oil tankers. There have been multiple media reports. And even by Trump's own account here, we're talking fewer than 10 ships a day. And remember, before the war, 100 ships or more a day were going through the strait.
16: Now, the U.S. has its own naval blockade. What's happening there?
17: Yeah, Central Command said the U.S. fired and disabled a tanker near the Strait of Hormuz as it was attempting to transport oil from Iran. Second day in a row this has happened. But here's the broader point. The U.S. is trying to get oil tankers from friendly Arab countries out of the Gulf and block ships going to and from Iran. If you add up the numbers, they seem to be in the U.S. favor. But overall, we're still talking about a relatively small number compared to the pre-war shipping traffic.
16: NPR's Greg Myrie in Tel Aviv. Thank you, Greg.
17: Sure thing, Leila.
15: General Joseph Votel is on the line. Before his retirement, he led the U.S. Central Command, which covers the region, including Iran, and he is now at the Washington-based Middle East Institute. General, good morning. Welcome back.
21: Good morning, Steve. Good to be with you.
15: Are we simply back at war?
1: I don't think we've turned to full-scale operations, but I think the actions over the last 72 hours show that the conflict is actually becoming a little more unstable, where exchanges are more routine and thus more dangerous. So the ceasefire is no longer kind of the stabilizing mechanism that it was earlier in the conflict, and it's not really a break on escalation. And, of course, direct U.S. And Iranian strikes are now becoming normalized, which lowers the threshold and gives the opportunity for greater escalation.
15: Some of the earlier U.S. strikes would seem to fit a pattern that's normal in a ceasefire. The U.S. feels Iran does something, so they strike back in what they say is a proportional way. That's kind of normal. But in the last 24 hours, this seems to have escalated in a different way, General, because we have the president saying we are striking them because we don't like how they're negotiating. They're taking too much time. We have Secretary Hegseth talking about negotiating with bombs. If you were still at Central Command and you heard that your civilian bosses wanted to, quote, negotiate with bombs, what advice would you give them?
1: Well, certainly there are still a lot of targets left in Iran that we could go after, but you know, clearly I think what we would want to focus on is on Iran's ability to interact and interdict activities in the Straits of Hormuz. So certainly we'd go after coastal missile defense sites, we'd go after command and control locations, we'd go after ground control stations, we'd go after the Iranian Republican Guard Navy capabilities in terms of their fast boats they can use for mining, and really try to disrupt that. And I think in order to send a broader message, if this is the approach we're taking, to the regime, I think you actually have to go deeper. I think one of the things we've seen in the last 24 hours is that these Tomahawk strikes, some of these were impacting relatively close to Tehran, which again is really focused on sending a very, very clear message. So there's a lot of things we can do, but my concern would be mostly on their ability to, you know, create an unsafe environment in the Straits of Hormuz.
15: No, well, let's talk about that. Iran says it has responded by firing at U.S. military bases. Does it strike you that Iran still has tremendous capability that it could deploy?
1: No, I'm not particularly struck by that. I mean, I think we certainly have done a lot of damage to the things that we know and we could see, but certainly Iran has had years and decades to prepare for this, so has a lot of that stuff protected. So the ability of them to roll that out. What I am kind of continue to be surprised by is by Iran's efforts to horizontally escalate this. A feature of all this is that U.S. bases and the partners, our partners across the region, are really all remain under the threat envelope, and Iran is trying to demonstrate that there are real costs for them if they continue their support to the United States.
15: When you say horizontally escalate, I want to define that. You're saying in terms of the map, Iran is willing to spread this out, pain to their neighbors.
1: That's
15: and
1: right.
15: That has surprised you as how
1: right.
15: far they're willing
1: Bahrain,
15: to go.
1: Bahrain, Jordan, Kuwait. Yes, absolutely.
15: Do you have to, if you're the United States, think seriously about the concerns of those allies and not getting them in too much trouble as you escalate?
1: Well, of course, we have to always take into consideration the risk to our partners. They base us, they support us, they do all kinds of things for us. So that has to be a consideration. That said, we're kind of where we are right now, so we're going to have to work closely with our partners as we do this. I think the fortunate thing is that our defenses have been pretty effective so far. Our defenses and their defenses, our Gulf partner defenses, have been pretty effective in defending against these drone and missile threats.
15: Just one other thing, we've got about 10 seconds left. If you're going to negotiate with bombs, does it seem that the United States will also have to escalate considerably to get to the point where the Iranian leaders would care?
1: I think that's right. I mean, we will have to demonstrate pain to the leadership. They have to absorb what's going on.
15: General Votel, thanks so much.
1: Great. Good to be with Steve.
15: Retired General Joseph Votel, former head of U.S. Central Command.
16: The trial of the man accused of setting the fire that ultimately became the Palisades fire is underway in Los Angeles. Steve Futterman, who was in the courtroom, reports that two very different views were presented by the prosecution and defense during opening statements on Wednesday.
4: The prosecution case is straightforward. Government attorneys say 29-year-old Jonathan Rinderknecht was lonely, agitated, angry at the world. He was also a bit obsessed with fire, repeatedly listening to this French rap song. J'ai pas dormi, j'ai qu'une barre, j'ai l'impression que j'ai nulle part, je me sens pas comme la plupart. The performer sings about general despair. This is the Jonathan Rinderknecht that prosecutors said in opening statements intentionally set a fire minutes into the new year on January 1st, 2025. That fire would eventually smolder underground and a week later resurface as the deadly Palisades fire. The prosecution told jurors Rinderknecht was the only one in the area where the fire started. On the other side, the defense, in its opening statement, agreed that Rinderknecht was in the area when the fire began, but it had a much different explanation about why he was there. Defense attorney Steve Haney said his client wanted to see New Year's Eve fireworks, and that was also the defense's explanation for the cause of the fire, errant fireworks. When the first key witness, Bureau of Alcohol, Tobacco, Firearms, and Explosives Special Agent Michael Montevadani took the stand, he read from exchanges just days before the fire between Rinderknecht and ChatGPT. Rinderknecht was upset with his parents and with a woman he had a previous relationship with. In one exchange, he says, "Why am I angry all the time? There is like this pressure on me to do something." Defense attorney Haney says the prosecution is trying to make his client look awful to the jury.
5: I don't believe the evidence will show that he was obsessed with fire and that this was some type of act of rebellion. I just don't think that the government's going to be able to establish that at trial. They'll try hard to make Jonathan look as negative as they possibly can because they don't have any evidence of arson.
4: The biggest battle in this trial, however, is likely to be over the cause of the fire. The prosecution continues to say it was arson. The defense continues to say it was fireworks. Testimony continues today. If found guilty, Rinderknecht faces up to 45 years in prison. For NPR News, I'm Steve Futterman in Los Angeles.
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0: Listening to Morning Edition here on WNYC, I'm David First. A year ago, a law took effect that was supposed to protect New York City renters from having to pay high broker fees. But some local leaders say the city isn't aggressive enough in cracking down.
18: I want them to be able to move at a quicker pace when it comes to enforcing this bill.
0: We'll have more on that coming up later this hour.
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73 degrees right now, going up to 93 today. Heat advisory goes into effect at noon. It goes until 8 p.m. tomorrow. There's also an air quality alert that goes into effect at 11 this morning till 11 p.m. tonight. So partly sunny and hot today, that high of 93 degrees. And there is a chance for some showers and thunderstorms after 5 p.m.

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1: You're listening to Morning Edition here on WNYC. I'm David First. The New York Knicks are now one single solitary win away from their first championship in five decades. The orange and blue didn't make it easy last night, but this team has captured the hearts of so many fans in the region, and they came back from a 29-point deficit against the San Antonio Spurs at Madison Square Garden, and they now have a 3-1 lead in the NBA Finals, and they can win it all on Saturday night. Joining us now is Desus Nice, a media personality known for his New York sports fandom. You may know the Bronx native from his Bodega Boys podcast or Showtime show with the Kid Mero. And now he hosts Desus Pieces, an interview and commentary series on YouTube. Desus, welcome to WNYC. Last night was special, historic. The Knicks, I mean, they got steamrolled in the first half, but little by little, they chipped away and into the fourth quarter. You hosted a watch party with your new show. What was it like to watch this develop?
2: Oh, thanks for having me on. It was incredible to just watch it. I don't think it felt like probably the lowest point of my Knicks fandom at halftime. Just it felt as if we were getting blown out and just everyone was just so kind of broken. But as Knicks fans, you have faith and you just have to keep watching and believing in your team.
1: They've done this so many times, right?
2: So many times, and it's just the opposite of what we've known the Knicks to do. Usually they have a lead and they lose it, but this time they chipped away and they came back, and what a win.
1: What was the reaction when OG Anunoby tipped in that game-winning bucket?
2: It was just pure adulation, just people screaming. I'm on video. I'm jumping up and down. we were watching it on Third Avenue, and you could hear every other bar and every other apartment yelling at the same time. It was such a surreal New York moment.
1: Yeah, I was in a room at the moment with like people I didn't know. Everybody's hugging each other. I mean,
2: everybody. We ran outside. As soon as it happens, you naturally run outside the bar and you're just hugging random strangers in the street and yelling OG and saying Knicks in five. It was a wonderful. It felt like a Hallmark movie.
1: Well, you, like a lot of fans, have been waiting for this moment for a long time, a lifetime. Tell us how you became a Knicks fan.
2: The simple story. I was born. Literally, just born in New York. My family are diehard Knicks fans. And ever since I was a little kid, I just remember growing up watching Patrick Ewing, John Starks, Charles Oakley, just every year, just believing in my Knicks. I have all these photos of me in Knicks gear as a small kid going to grade school. And I've never, even when the Knicks were at their worst, I've never turned my back and I've always watched them. And it's just been instilled in me. And like, this is special to me because my nephew, this would be his first finals that he'd be able to watch. So we're passing on a legacy.
1: Now, see, though, you know, with the younger generation, they're going to expect this now, right? They haven't been through the decades that you've been through.
2: Listen, we can throw it in their face and be like, you don't know what I had to go through. You don't know. I had to walk up the hill two ways to go to school. No, they do not know what we went through. But it's like a personal struggle, and it makes it so much sweeter.
1: Mm. Well, with one more win, three chances to get there. The Knicks could be champions. Still not easy to do. And this is something no generation of Knicks fans have seen since 1973. What would this mean to the longtime fans?
2: It would mean the world. Like even yesterday, the city kind of felt as if the parade was beginning. Just walking in the street, everyone hugging, everyone just happy. But we've been through so much. We've been the butt of jokes in the league for years. Mm-hmm. For how many years they wouldn't even give the Knicks a Christmas broadcast because the Knicks just did not move the needle like that. So we're actually, you know, like, we believed in our Knicks, and now the rest of the world has to believe in our Knicks. And I'm sad to say we're going to become even more obnoxious. I'm not sure if that can possibly be done for New Yorkers, but we're going to be so proud, and I probably will get a Knicks tattoo if they win.
1: Wow. Okay, a lot of claims right there.
2: Yes.
1: So looking ahead to Saturday night, the next game is going to be played in San Antonio. What is your message to the Knicks heading into Game 5?
2: My message, same thing they've been saying after every game. 0-0, job's not done. Yesterday was a great win. It doesn't matter. We're going in there. You got to still have the 0-0 mentality. Mm. Just focus on this game. Don't get ahead of yourself. Don't start thinking about a parade, thinking about a trophy or anything. Get in there. Play four quarters of smart basketball and keep doing what you've been doing so far on this incredible finals run. You got the whole city behind you. And this is your chance to go down in history as one of the greatest basketball teams ever. And also, those Knicks will never have to pay for a drink or a meal in New York City. I hope they know that, and they need to keep that in the back of their mind. I personally will pay for all their Red Lobster.
1: This is a team that seems very good at keeping its focus. Can you talk about that for a moment? They talk about, I'm trying to remember how they put it, they talk about playing with desperation.
2: Yes, they definitely did that yesterday. When you looked at the score, most teams would give up. Me personally, I would have gave up, but they very calmly, they just looked at the situation. It was just like, listen, piece by piece, shot by shot, the little wins. If we get it down to 15, we can get it down to 13, we can get it down to 10. They never get ahead of themselves, and they always know there's a lot of basketball left. So just keep chipping away.

0: It's like very jubilant.
1: All about the love. Okay.
0: All about the love.
1: And finally, did you get any sleep last night?
0: I did not get any sleep because I stayed up watching SportsCenter, watching the rebroadcast, and getting ready for this interview because, listen, talking about the Knicks is better than sleep. I'll sleep after this, but I'm still buzzing. And like, I should go back to sleep after this. I might just watch another SportsCenter, or I might just go on the game again because wow, that OG shot that's a legacy shot. We're going to be talking about that again every day for probably the rest of our lives as Knicks fans.
1: Deez, it's a joy to speak with you this morning. Deez is Nice is the host of Deez's Pieces. Thank you for joining us this morning, and go Knicks.
0: Go Knicks. Thank you for having me on.

0: And now we are expecting very hot weather today, partly sunny skies, and we're going to be getting up to a high of 93 degrees, a chance for showers and thunderstorms after 5 p.m. It's 7:30. 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
3: Live from NPR News in Washington, I'm Dave Mattingly. Hours after President Trump said Iran was taking too long to negotiate an end to the war, Central Command says American forces hit Iranian military targets for a second night. The president tells Fox News the latest attacks included 49 Tomahawk missiles. Federal prosecutors are bringing charges against eight people accused of threatening administrators and others at the University of Michigan. Beenish Ahmed with Michigan Public says the charges stem from alleged threats to convince the university to cut ties with Israel.
4: The indictment describes actions the defendants allegedly took against several unnamed victims, including littering shrouded and broken baby dolls across the lawn of one victim and spray painting expletives and throwing jars full of a noxious chemical into the home of another. Six of the defendants are current or former University of Michigan students. The indictment says the goal was to get the university and other businesses to sever perceived ties to Israel. The defendants face charges of conspiracy to transmit a threat, destruction of property, and witness tampering. The indictment also includes encrypted messages and social media posts prosecutors say were used by defendants to plan and boast of these and other actions. For NPR News, I'm Beenish Ahmed in Detroit.
3: This is NPR News.
0: And this is WNYC in New York. I'm David First, 73 degrees at 7:32. Forecasters are warning that intense weather could roll through the tri-state area today and tomorrow. Meteorologist Brian Ramsey says thunderstorms could bring a potential for high winds, local floods, hail, and even isolated tornadoes.
5: Damaging wind gusts of 58 to 70 miles per hour are possible, and some of the storms that could lead to damaged trees, downed power lines, scattered power outages.
0: The National Weather Service is issuing a heat advisory for the next 2 days, with temperatures expected to reach the 90s both days. The city's cooling centers will be open. Saturday will still be hot, but clearer and not quite as humid. New Jersey officials have a warning for anyone who thinks they can find a cheap workaround to get to the World Cup games at MetLife Stadium. Don't even try it. The only cars that will be allowed to do drop-offs there will be those operating for Uber. Personal vehicles won't be allowed in the area. Anyone else will have to take an official shuttle bus or New Jersey Transit train. Priya Jain is the New Jersey Transportation Commissioner.
6: Do not plan on walking to the stadium in spite of any of the TikTok videos or other videos that you're seeing out over there. Do not get swayed by unauthorized shuttles and transportation services.
0: Jane says police will be out in force to prevent any unauthorized drop-offs. Officials are also urging everyone to take the same mode of transportation to get to the game and

0: to get back. New York City must come clean about its sewage. A court has ruled that the city must notify the public in the event of sewer overflow. A judge determined the city has failed to alert New Yorkers when it discharges raw sewage and polluted stormwater. The discharge can turn local waterways like the Hudson and East Rivers into health hazards to the public. A coalition of environmental groups filed the lawsuit, including Riverkeeper and Newtown Creek Alliance. According to state environmental regulators, the municipality discharges about 18 billion gallons of raw sewage and runoff annually. Checking the weather today, yes, it is going to be very hot. We're at 73 degrees already. That heat advisory goes into effect at noon today, and that stays in effect until 8 p.m. tomorrow. Air quality alert begins at 11 o'clock this morning, so it will be partly sunny with a high of 93 today.
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3: And I'm Leila Fadel. Good morning. One of the U.S.'s key spy tools is scheduled to expire tomorrow. It seemed like there was a deal last week for Congress to extend it for 3 years. Then President Trump nominated a housing agency director and self-described Twitter philanthropist to serve as acting director of national intelligence. Bill Pulte's appointment blew up the possible deal. NPR congressional reporter Eric McDaniel has been following all this, and he joins me now. Good morning, Eric.
4: Howdy.
3: So why did Bill Pulte's appointment have such a big impact on these spy power negotiations?
4: Look, a bipartisan group of lawmakers have always been concerned about this spy tool. It's called Section 702 of the Foreign Intelligence Surveillance Act and how it has been used to peruse Americans' electronic communications all without a court warrant. And then came Pulte. President Trump named Bill Pulte, who's used his current post at the Federal Housing Finance Agency to undermine people the president sees as his enemies. That includes then-Fed Chair Jerome Powell and Democratic Senator Adam Schiff of California. The idea that this man with no national security experience and a reputation as a partisan attack dog would run the entire U.S. surveillance apparatus has been a little too spicy for lawmakers, particularly Democrats. They're saying they're not on board, but even Republican Senate Majority Leader John Thune has expressed concerns, and the top Intel Committee Republican Tom Cotton refused to defend Pulte when asked by reporters about his qualifications.
3: Yeah, I mean, no Intel experience, no national security experience. What is Pulte's background?
4: He's the scion of a home-building fortune built by his grandfather. He also founded a private equity fund in his 20s, but he really rose to fame as what he calls the inventor of Twitter philanthropy. It was his bio on that platform for a while. And on the site, he built a 3 million follower account by offering money to people struggling to afford things like dinner or healthcare or dental work. In 2021, he said in an interview that he didn't like to talk about politics, that he'd never run for office. Behind the scenes, though, he and his wife had begun to give huge dollar amounts to help Republicans in elections. In the 2024 cycle alone, they gave about $1 million to GOP causes. And then after Trump won, Pulte was named the head of this Federal Housing Finance Agency. And now the president has big hopes for him as acting director of national intelligence.
3: What are those hopes?
4: Well, the office of the DNI, of the Director of National Intelligence, is supposed to help ensure the president gets objective, clear assessments of intelligence. This is to avoid failures that happened ahead of 9/11 and the Iraq War. But instead, Trump says he wants Pulte to start declassifying documents tied to the 2020 elections and continue to downsize staff at the agency. The president said in the Oval yesterday that despite congressional backlash, he's still backing Pulte to serve for now. And Leila, both the House and Senate are expected to try again on FISA renewal. Those votes are expected to fail unless something changes.
3: Okay, so if Trump sticks with Pulte and the FISA tool expires Friday, what happens?
4: Well, the intelligence collection can actually still continue. This is under a grandfathered authorization in the law that will apply for many months from now, unless they renew it before then. But if the president doesn't back down or companies who provide the electronic communications to the government start refusing to cooperate with intelligence agencies, this could really become a problem. The government says FISA 702 is responsible for 60%+ of what goes into the president's daily brief.
3: That's NPR congressional reporter Eric McDaniel. Thank you, Eric.
4: Thank you.
2: Elon Musk's company SpaceX is getting ready to launch its IPO. The company is hoping to raise $75 billion, selling shares to the public. And if that works, it would make SpaceX, which hopes to send rockets to Mars, one of the biggest listed companies down here on Earth. NPR tech correspondent John Ruich is following this. John, good morning.
5: Good morning.
2: Okay, so what do you do with $75 billion?
5: Yeah, it's a lot of money. It would actually be a record. It's more than twice the size of the current record holder for an IPO, actually. And the number could be bigger. The company said it's expecting to sell about 556 million shares at $135 a piece. But that could change. And later today, we're going to know what the actual final price is. But it's a ton of money. And the main thing SpaceX wants to do with the money, in a word, is grow. Its IPO plan says the company wants to grow and develop its rocket business. They plan to grow Starlink, that constellation of communication satellites that they have.
2: Yeah.
5: And they're making a huge pivot into artificial intelligence. Earlier this year, SpaceX bought another Elon Musk company, xAI. The IPO prospectus says SpaceX plans to grow its AI computing infrastructure on Earth, deploy orbital AI data centers, and even develop and manufacture AI chips. So there is no shortage of ambition here.
2: In a company that is very closely identified with a single individual. So what is Elon Musk's role going to be?
5: He'll be front and center. He's the CEO and the chairman of the board. You know, the amount of shares that they're offering in this IPO is relatively small. It's only about 4% of SpaceX's shares. Musk owns a lot of them himself. And so after the IPO, he's going to have control of the board of directors. He's going to have more than 80% of the voting power of shareholders. And that means he calls the shots. Here's Michael Ewens, a professor of finance at the Columbia University Business School.
6: Whoever's buying into SpaceX knows they're basically investing in Elon Musk, his decision-making and where he wants to put resources.
5: You know, Musk is a guy who does what he wants, and people tend to have strong opinions about that, good or bad. He made Tesla the most valuable car company on Earth, for instance. But when he decided to lead Doge, President Trump's controversial cost-cutting and government efficiency team, Tesla's profits took a beating.
2: What other risks are there for investors here?
5: Well, this IPO this week is just one of three giant AI-related IPOs that are in the pipeline. Anthropic, which makes Claude, and OpenAI, which makes ChatGPT, have both filed paperwork with the government to get the process started. And there's opportunity and risk in all this. These three companies have had massive investments from private funds and institutions. The valuations are through the roof. And those early investors stand to make a lot of money with these IPOs. But these companies are not yet profitable. AI is a very young and a very fast developing field. I asked venture capitalist Songyi Yoon about it, and she said it's hard to tell whose technology will turn out to be the most useful, the most scalable, and who may one day become profitable.
7: We still are very early in terms of the innovation and technology development. There's a long way to go, which means it will be a very bumpy road.
5: The entry of these three companies into the broader stock market could make some waves. You know, the market's already on edge about the level of investment in AI without obvious paths to profit.
2: Yeah.
5: The Nasdaq, for instance, is down about 7% in June, led by tech companies. And going forward, these companies are all going to have to report publicly on their financials. So investors are going to get to assess for themselves these business models, and they may or may not like what they see.
2: It just blows my mind every time that these companies do not actually make a profit, but I guess people are ready to pay for them.
5: Yeah, I hear that the demand for this IPO is strong. I mean, we'll get final pricing later this afternoon. That's what we expect. Trading on the NASDAQ starts tomorrow under the ticker SPCX. And then further ahead, analysts think Anthropic and OpenAI could list sometime this fall.
2: NPR's John Ruich, thanks so much.
5: You bet.

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1: 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Coming up later this morning on The Brian Lehrer Show, writer Franklin Foer reflects on the themes in his 2004 book, How Soccer Explains the World, as the Men's World Cup begins, plus what Manhattan office lease trends can tell us about the job market and AI. 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
2: The chamber pop duo Gracie and Rachel began releasing music here in New York in 2015. Back then, they had a neat visual metaphor for their mix of pop songwriting, Gracie, and classical training, Rachel. The blonde Gracie dressed in white, dark-haired Rachel dressed in black, but their music has always explored shades of gray, especially after Gracie moved upstate. Those songs examined the stressors of being apart and wondering if they could or should continue to be together. Their new record, which sees the two apparently reunited here in New York, asking the question, if we could do this all over again, would we? That song is Leaving Home is Going Home by Gracie and Rachel. The duo performs tomorrow night at National Sawdust in Brooklyn. Details and their live set in our studio are at newsounds.org.
1: Heat advisory goes into effect at noon today. It's 73 degrees right now, going up to 93 this afternoon. Partly sunny skies and a chance for showers and thunderstorms late this afternoon and tonight.
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1: It's Morning Edition on WNYC. I'm David First. For years, New York City renters were expected to pay thousands of dollars to real estate brokers in order to sign a lease and move into a new apartment. The fees typically equaled 1 month's rent or more, and ending them was something of a holy grail for renters and policymakers. Exactly 1 year ago today, a new law known as the Fairness in Apartment Rental Expenses Act took effect. The FAIR Act makes whoever hires the broker pay the fee. But WNYC's David Brand says it hasn't been all smooth sailing for renters. David joins us now. And first, can you explain what led to the ban on forced broker fees?
4: Well, as you mentioned, tenants in New York City typically had to pay the real estate broker a lump sum when signing a lease, even when they didn't hire the broker. And that's cash on top of their first month's rent and their security deposit. And all that money made it financially difficult or even impossible for a lot of people to move. It's also just really annoying. So elected officials kept trying and failing to enact a law that would make whoever hired the broker pay the fee. It's usually the landlord. The city council finally did it in 2024. And as you said, the law took effect a year ago, last June.
1: Okay, so the law penalizes brokers, landlords, or managers who try to charge tenants a fee unless the tenant explicitly hired the broker to help with their apartment search. How has the enforcement gone?
4: Well, it's been kind of underwhelming. So the city's Department of Consumer and Worker Protection handles enforcement. The agency says it has received over 2,000 complaints over the past year. But so far, it's issued only 74 summonses for 100 violations. They've secured about $15,000 for tenants who paid fees and another $27,000 in penalties. I spoke with Councilmember Chio Say. He sponsored the measure, the FAIR Act, and he says he wants the city to crack down more aggressively.
5: I want them to be able to move at a quicker pace when it comes to enforcing this bill.
4: Still, he says it has had an impact and saved a lot of tenants money. I also spoke with Department of Consumer and Worker Protection Commissioner Sam Levine, and he told me that investigating the claims does take time, but that complaints are decreasing.
0: Those cases are working their way through the system. I'm very interested in speeding them up. One thing we have noticed, though, that's been quite a noticeable trend is that the number of complaints we're getting has fallen a lot.
4: And he attributes that to fewer brokers violating the law after a transition period earlier on. But enforcement could pick up. Mayor Mamdani's executive budget proposal calls for 77 new staffers in the Consumer Protection Agency. And the city council wants to increase their budget by about $32 million.
1: What do tenants have to say about how the law has affected their apartment searches? Oh, David Brand, are you there? We may
4: new
1: have
4: apartment in Brooklyn.
1: Yes. Oh, David, can you hear me? David, I think we missed the very top of your answer. What do tenants have to say about how the law has affected their apartment searches?
4: Well, I spoke with Emmeline Orr. She's 27 and just rented an apartment in Brooklyn. And she kept really detailed notes and says she reached out to brokers for about 100 apartments, that the majority who got back to her told her that the unit she asked about was unavailable. But they said they had other units that she could see if she was willing to pay the fee. That's what's known as a bait and switch, where you use one listing to lock someone into paying money for other listings.
6: 3 out of 5 encounters were bait and switches.
4: And Orr said she finally gave up trying to avoid a fee and ended up paying one just to finally get her place. I've talked to a lot of tenants over the past year who say that tactic is really common, but Levine from the Consumer Protection Agency says it is illegal.
1: And what about brokers and the real estate industry?
4: Well, as you can imagine, they are not happy about this ban on most broker fees. The Real Estate Board of New York is still pursuing an higher rents because landlords are baking the broker fees into the monthly price of an apartment. I spoke with real estate agent Suzanne Goldklang, and she says the impact is mixed.
7: It is certainly beneficial to people who are moving because it takes less money to move, but you're paying that higher rent forever.
4: She says landlords who he works with are charging more now in the market because rents have been going up for years now.
1: Okay, some difficulty with the audio right there, but WNYC's David Brand, thanks so much for joining us this morning.
4: Thank you.
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1: Coming up later on Morning Edition here on WNYC, the FDA approves a new sunscreen ingredient for the U.S. It has long been used in Europe and Asia to protect against UVA and UVB rays. We could use it today. The UV index is very high. We'll have more on that coming up next hour. ...73 degrees now, going up to a very hot 93 today with a chance of showers and thunderstorms late this afternoon and tonight. We'll have an overnight low of 76 degrees. Tomorrow, once again, a high of 93.
11: It's Morning Edition from NPR News. I'm Leila Fadel.
12: And I'm Steve Inskeep. The United States opens its run in the World Cup with a game tomorrow in Los Angeles. And the man wearing the captain's armband is Tim Ream, a defender who's coming to the end of a long career. NPR's Becky Sullivan has his story.
13: Tim Ream isn't afraid of microphones or reporters or TV cameras. No matter the prompt, he's always ready with an articulate and thoughtful response. So the other day, it was a bit out of the ordinary for him to be speechless.
14: Wow. I am not sure what to say.
13: U.S. men's national team head coach Mauricio Pochettino had just announced that Reem would be the team captain in this World Cup.
14: Yeah, this is more than a dream, you know, come true.
13: Reem is the grizzled veteran of this U.S. national team. These days, his blonde hair is always pulled back into a man bun. At 38, he's nearly 7 years older than the next oldest guy on the team. It gives him a level of experience and maturity, his coach says, that made him an obvious choice for captain.
15: He's amazing, no? He's so lucky that to have a player like him with his personality and his character involved and helping the young players and the player also that have less experience.
13: Reem grew up in St. Louis, surrounded by a family who played. He's old enough to remember the 1994 World Cup, the last time the U.S. hosted the tournament, as he recalled on a U.S. soccer podcast last year.
14: It was always, you know, at 7, 8, 9, oh, like, it'd be great, and you're in the backyard, and you're playing what we called at the time was World Cup, and you're crossing a ball in from a corner, and it's like the last kick of the game, and you're in your backyard and trying to finish the playoff.
13: In 2010, he was drafted by the New York Red Bulls, and soon enough, he was making his presence as a defender known, as heard here on ESPN.
16: Donovan's got an empty net. Can he get it there? Donovan! Cleared by Reem! He didn't put enough pace on it. Tim Reem made a huge play.
13: Before long, England came calling. He played for Bolton, then Fulham, London's oldest professional soccer club. Meanwhile, for the U.S. national team, Reem had his first call-up in 2010. But he got passed over for the 2014 World Cup team. Then the U.S. failed to qualify for the tournament in 2018. Still, Reem never lost sight of that dream.
17: Tim is an amazing American story of perseverance.
13: Greg Berhalter was coach of the national team at the time. It was his job to evaluate all of the American talent. Reem was playing so well, he said last week, that it forced his hand.
17: You know, the type of games he was playing were very physical games. You know, they had big strikers, and it was somewhat difficult. But as his team got promoted and moved to the Premier League, you started to see the best of Tim Reem. You know, he put himself in a position where we couldn't leave him off the team.
13: At the 22 World Cup in Qatar, Reem started all four U.S. games. He was 35 then, a dad of three. Already, the steady veteran presence anchoring what was then a very young U.S. team. Now, 4 years later, all of them have grown together.
14: It's like watching my kids. Like you watch them and you speak to them and you're kind of having the same conversations that you're having with your 11 and your 9-year-old and your 6-year-old. But then at the same time, it's like they're a little bit more grown up, but then they start to really grow up. And it teaches you how to just be, right? And be the person that they need.
13: U.S. goalkeeper Chris Brady is 22 years old. He was only 6 when Reem turned pro. He says he could tell from his very first call-up that Reem was a leader.
18: Off the field, I think it's clear, like, he's the guy people look up to. Like, he's the guy who's been there and done that. And he's the guy with all the experience.
13: Reem has since moved back to the States. He now plays for Charlotte FC, where he was recently asked, has he thought much about this possibly being his last season of professional soccer?
19: We'll see what happens after. I'm solely focused on the here and now, the World Cup, and then finishing the year out, and then we see what happens.
13: When Pochettino named Reem captain, he was clear to say this wasn't a guarantee that Reem would start for the U.S. or even that he'd play. But it is almost certain that Reem will see the field tomorrow when the U.S. takes on Paraguay in their World Cup opener. Becky Sullivan, NPR News, Los Angeles.
11: After hearing about the Team USA soccer captain, some of us might fall into the same trap as the original Ted Lasso character. Jason Sudeikis played an American football coach who takes a job with an English soccer team. Here he is in a 2013 NBC commercial.
20: They're going to play hard for all four quarters, okay?
21: Two halves.
20: What's that?
21: Two halves.
20: Okay, halves.
12: If you're going to a watch party and don't want to sound like that, we have a guide to the lingo. And we'll start with an easy one. Is it soccer or football?
22: When football or soccer was in its infancy and was played in English private schools, and to differentiate it from rugby football, they'd call it soccer.
11: Tom Lutz is a sports editor for The Guardian, US.
22: So actually, if you're saying soccer, some people may say you're being an idiot, but actually, you may be being more genuine than the average fan.
11: What about the dreaded offside rule? And note that I said offside, not offsides.
22: When the ball is played through to an attacker, you need to have at least two people between you and the goal. And that can be a defender and a goalkeeper, two defenders.
11: Now, you might be frustrated by players throwing themselves to the ground. Just don't call it flopping, which Lutz says is more commonly used in basketball.
22: Diving, I'd say, is used more in soccer. I mean, it's kind of simulating like you've been fouled when you perhaps haven't been. If you want to kind of try and win a foul and you've been barely touched, you kind of dive to the ground, pretend you're in agony.
12: Oh, it hurts so much. Now let's take it up a level and throw in some of the game's more colorful terms, like squeaky bum time.
22: That is towards the end of the game, it's close and you're nervous about whether your team is going to win or not. And that comes from the legendary Man United manager, one of the greatest coaches of all time, Sir Alex Ferguson.
12: Fans squirming in their plastic stadium seats would make them squeak.
11: Another phrase you may hear is nutmeg.
22: Nutmeg is when you put the ball between a defender's legs. So you're running at them, you knock the ball between their legs and then run around the other side and carry on running. And it's kind of seen as being a nice little bit of skill. It's also seen as humiliating the opposing defender.
11: There's also parking the bus.
22: When you're trying not to concede a goal and you just put all your defenders in front of the goal, it's like parking a bus in front of the goal mouth.
12: The goal mouth. Anyway, go on.
11: Sounds like the perfect play for squeaky bum time. This is NPR News.
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1: Good morning. Inflation hits its highest level in more than 3 years, fueled by high gasoline prices from the U.S. war with Iran. Many Americans' paychecks can't keep up.
5: Even though I'm making the most I've ever made at any job, with grocery prices, gas prices, rent, and bills, we're going over what we're bringing in.
1: I'm David First. It's Morning Edition from NPR and WNYC. The Knicks make a historic comeback. The World Cup gets underway. And New York City's Office of Emergency Management tells us about preparing for the extreme heat. My June 11th is Thursday. My news is next. New York City is alive. Knicks in five.
23: Live from NPR News in Washington, I'm Korva Coleman. The U.S. military says it has disabled three oil tankers in the Gulf of Oman this week. U.S. Central Command says the latest stop happened yesterday when a tanker crew with Iranian oil did not follow directions from U.S. forces and it violated the U.S. blockade on Iranian ports. The ceasefire between the U.S. and Iran is fragile. The U.S. says it fired on sites in Iran for the second night in a row. Iran says it fired on U.S. sites in Kuwait, Bahrain, and Qatar. Retired U.S. General Joseph Votel formerly led U.S. Central Command. He says the latest U.S. strikes included powerful missiles.
24: I think one of the things we've seen in the last 24 hours is that these Tomahawk strikes, some of these were impacting relatively close to Tehran, which again is really focused on sending a very, very clear message. So there's a lot of things we can do, but my concern would be mostly on their ability to, you know, create an unsafe environment in the Straits of Hormuz.
23: He spoke to NPR's Morning Edition. Economists say the war with Iran continues to push up consumer prices in the U.S. The Labor Department says prices were up 4.2% in May compared to the same time a year ago. NPR's Windsor Johnston says that's the highest inflation rate in 3 years.
0: Higher energy costs are already rippling through the economy. Economist Mark Zandi says they're pushing up the price of everything from gasoline to groceries and other consumer goods.
4: Any manufactured product, that will you'll start to feel it in higher prices in the not-too-distant future. I suspect if oil prices stay roughly where they are, you know, we're going to be suffering through higher inflation through this time next year.
0: Zandi estimates the average household has paid more than $500 in added energy costs since the conflict with Iran began 4 months ago. That alone is more than the roughly $350 many families received in tax relief this year. Windsor Johnston, NPR News.
23: A Minnesota man accused of killing a top Democratic state lawmaker and her husband is due in federal court this morning. He is expected to plead guilty. From Minnesota Public Radio, Matt Sepik reports the plea hearing comes 3 days before the anniversary of the attacks.
6: Investigators say Vance Belter killed former Minnesota House Speaker Melissa Hortman and her husband Mark at their suburban Minneapolis home at 3:30 a.m. last June 14th while disguised as a police officer. 90 minutes earlier, he allegedly shot and wounded State Senator John Hoffman, also a Democrat, and his wife Yvette, and tried to shoot their daughter Hope. Belter, who's 58, is expected to face life in prison with no possibility of parole after the Justice Department said it would not seek the death penalty. For NPR News, I'm Matt Sepik in Minneapolis.
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1: And this is WNYC in New York. I'm David First, 73 degrees, 4 minutes after 8 o'clock. A Manhattan judge has cleared the way for Mayor Mamdani's administration to fully shut down the Bellevue Men's Shelter and relocate a facility where homeless men can ask for a shelter bed. WNYC's Karen Yee reports.
7: The city had planned to move its intake facility for homeless men from a massive shelter in East Midtown, known as Bellevue, to a shelter in the East Village starting in May. But days before the move, local residents sued to stop it. They argued the decision was rushed and would be a burden on their community. Now, a state judge in the case has dismissed those claims. That means the city will be able to move ahead with its plans to fully empty out the Bellevue shelter. City officials say the facility is aging and in major need of repair. It's not yet clear when the city will relocate its intake services.
1: Residents who sued the city say they're disappointed in the ruling and are considering an appeal. The first World Cup match in the New York area is Saturday, and along with the soccer, visitors are going to get an up-close look at some of the city's aging infrastructure. WNYC's Ryan Cost has more.
10: The New York City subway runs on signals from the 1930s in some places. The train tunnels feeding Penn Station have caught fire twice in recent weeks. And sometimes, when it rains, a geyser erupts at the 28th Street station on the 1 train. Eric Sanderson is an ecologist at the New York Botanical Garden. He says maintaining a city built on wetlands and streams is a never-ending fight.
25: The only reason we're able to maintain all these different kinds of infrastructure is because we have, you know, this army of people that are out there every day, you know, cleaning, repairing, fixing, keeping things working.
10: More than 1 million people are expected to visit the region for the World Cup.
1: The city is buzzing after the Knicks beat the San Antonio Spurs in historic fashion with the greatest comeback in NBA Finals history. Last night, cheers were spilling out of bars, apartment windows, and one social media post even had the sound from a celebration on board a plane. Oh my goodness. The final score last night was a tight 107 to 106 after a tip-in by the Knicks' OG Anunoby with 1.2 seconds remaining. The Knicks are now leading the Spurs in the best-of-seven series 3-1. Game 5 is on Saturday in San Antonio. Checking the commute delays on downtown number 1, 2, and 3 trains. We're at 73 degrees right now. Very hot weather in store today with partly sunny skies, a high of 93 this afternoon.
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12: It's Morning Edition from NPR News. I'm Steve Inskeep.
11: And I'm Leila Fadel. Good morning. President Trump had a surprising response to the highest level of inflation in more than 3 years.
13: Are you concerned, Mr. President, about the latest inflation number which came out this morning? Could that be a...
14: No, I love it. The numbers were great. You know what I really love? I love the inflation. You know why?
12: The president told the New York Post later on that when he said, I love the inflation, he meant that he loved that inflation wasn't higher and that it will improve once he ends the war he started. The Iran war has driven up energy prices, and consumer prices overall in May were up a little more than 4% over a year ago.
11: NPR's Scott Horsley has been crunching the numbers and joins me now. Good morning, Scott.
15: Good morning, Lily.
11: So how big a factor are gasoline prices in the broader inflation story?
15: Well, gas prices have risen sharply in the months since the U.S. and Israel launched their war with Iran. AAA says the average price of gas today is about $4.13 a gallon. That's up about $1.15 since the war began. And energy prices were the biggest driver of inflation in both April and May. Because of those high gas prices, a lot of people are having to cut corners elsewhere. Emily Inlow is a mother of two in Nicholasville, Kentucky. She says costs and driving distance have forced her to skip sending her 11-year-old son to summer camp this year.
16: It feels awful as a parent not being able to, like, give these experiences to my kids that I had growing up. And it just feels like I'm not doing great as a parent, but we got to do what we got to do.
15: Inlow's 5-year-old daughter is in daycare, and nationwide daycare prices are also about 3.5%.
11: Are people's paychecks keeping up with these rising prices?
15: No. Average wages are up 3.4% from a year ago, and that's not enough to cover the rising cost of living. Inlow works as an animal control officer. Her husband works at the Toyota plant in Kentucky. They're both working full-time, but Inlow says it feels like they're falling behind.
16: Even though I'm making the most I've ever made at any job, it's grocery prices, gas prices, rent and bills and such. It's just we're going over what we're bringing in every month.
15: And that's an unfortunate turnaround because for most of the last 3 years, wages were rising faster than prices. So workers were seeing a real improvement in their buying power. But, you know, with inflation heating up and wage gain shrinking, that's no longer the case.
11: You know, one of the Federal Reserve's main jobs is to keep prices stable. In other words, not have high inflation. And there's a new Fed chairman. What's he going to do?
15: Yeah, usually the Fed fights inflation by raising interest rates or keeping them high. Of course, President Trump has been demanding lower interest rates, so it's going to be a challenge for the new Fed chairman, Kevin Warsh, when he leads his first rate-setting meeting next week. The good news, if there is any, is that for the most part, the sky-high energy prices are not rippling through to the rest of the economy. With the exception of airfares, which are up because jet fuel is costing more, most prices outside of energy have risen only modestly. Nevertheless, I think interest rates are likely to remain elevated for some time to come.
11: So no big changes for people looking for mortgage prices to fall then?
15: No, mortgage rates briefly dipped below 6% before the war, but now they're back around 6.5%, and that means many people, like Inlow, are feeling priced out of buying a home.
16: It would be nice to have, like, a home of our own and have our rent money going towards a mortgage, but there's just nothing within the area of where we work that would even be close to what we could afford.
15: This week, the National Association of Realtors did report a modest pickup in home sales last month, and the share of first-time buyers rose to 35%, which was the highest in almost 6 years. But with high prices and high interest rates, it's really a heavy lift.
11: And Pierre Scott Horsley, thank you, Scott.
15: You're welcome.
12: Claudia Somm has been listening with us. She is a former section chief for the Federal Reserve and is now chief economist at New Century Advisors. Welcome to the program.
17: Good morning.
12: Okay, let's begin with what we heard the president say there. Quote, I love the inflation, and based on his explanation, I understand him to mean it's not so bad and it's going to go down as soon as I end my war. Is that an accurate read of the inflation we have?
17: So it could be worse is a really tough sell at this point in terms of the inflation. And it is entirely possible that those energy prices will come down, but that's cold comfort for the fact that they're high right now. And until they come down, we're still at this risk of the higher energy costs spilling over into other prices. So we are not out of the woods. It's far too soon to love the inflation data.
12: What is driving inflation besides the war?
17: Well, coming into this year, we'd already had inflation that had been higher than usual for a full 5 years. Now, in the pandemic, the higher inflation was all over the place and was much higher than now. But even coming into this year, we were still dealing with some service prices were higher. And last year, we really watched the tariffs kind of push through the goods prices coming up. We're kind of at the tail end of that now, but now we've got energy prices. So there still has been some elevated inflation. These price increases are higher than normal. And then the energy layers back on top of it, and we're moving even further away from what would be a good level of inflation.
12: You've just alluded to a number of specific events. There was the pandemic. You talked about the president's tariffs, and then we have the president's war and energy prices and so forth. So you have these individual events that drive inflation. But then you remind me, elevated inflation for 5 years in a row, which makes it feel to me that this is not about one event. It's a permanent change in the economy, is it?
17: Right. And that's absolutely the case for people, right? When we go to the store, we pay prices. We don't pay inflation, right? And so it doesn't, you know, oh, it's been a whole bunch of one-off events. Well, yes, that's true. And I think that for policymakers, that's important in how they respond. But the reality of where you are at the other end of this, the price levels quite a bit higher than what we would have expected 5 years ago. And wages haven't kept up with that. So I think that's where you got to kind of think about the cumulative effects of all this. It's not just a one-off event.
12: And, of course, the Fed's goal is 2% inflation. And when you say elevated inflation, you're telling me we haven't hit this in 5 years or more.
17: That's correct.
12: Which makes me think also about how the economy is changing. I mean, there was this period from the financial crisis all the way up to the last few years where inflation was frequently below 2%, sometimes almost zero. Sometimes people worried about deflation. It was miraculous for people. It was great for the government. They could borrow so cheaply. And when it ended, there was this period where people thought, oh, it's transitory. It's temporary. Do we just have to get to the idea that the economy has fundamentally changed here?
17: Well, the economy is always changing. So, you know, and there's no one number for inflation that's a magic number. I will say it may seem a little counterintuitive, but when inflation's really low and interest rates are really low, that's not always a good sign. Like that economy after the global financial crisis, the Great Recession, it was pretty weak, right? So in some ways with inflation, we want kind of a Goldilocks. You know, you need some inflation. It needs to be really predictable so people can plan. They can, you know, make sure they get their wages in line with it. But you don't want zero inflation. That's a really, like, an economy is having a really tough time. So, but we just, we're not quite settled into a good, you know, moderate pace of inflation. And we keep getting these one-off, what appear to be one-off shocks, but they add up. And that the world may have changed in that way. We may see more of, you know, the geopolitical, the different related to climate or policy, right? So, like, this may be the world we're in, and people need to prepare for that. But I'm not ready to call that change quite yet.
12: Got it. So we may be going to a world of one-offs, as you say, where something is always going wrong. Let me ask you about Kevin Warsh, who's about to chair his first meeting as head of the Federal Reserve. If he called you up and asked you for advice, what would you tell him to do?
17: I think they need to keep watching the inflation data. I don't think this is a point where the Federal Reserve should be raising interest rates. You know, we need to see where the energy prices are headed. Right now, things are relatively contained. A lot of this is energy. It's probably not a moment for the Fed to step in and start raising interest rates, but they need to be ready because we might get there. Things started out pretty contained at the beginning of the pandemic inflation. And then it spread. So
12: I guess,
17: they need to be vigilant.
12: I guess you wouldn't have Kevin Warsh follow Trump's advocacy for lower rates either.
17: No. Now they need to be watching the inflation. We need to see those energy prices coming down. We need to see the conflict resolved before the Fed would start putting more demand in the economy, or else they could make the inflation worse. We don't want that.
12: Claudia Sahm is chief economist at New Century Advisors and a former section chief at the Federal Reserve. Thanks so much.
17: Thank you.
11: The Food and Drug Administration has approved a new sunscreen ingredient for the first time in decades. NPR health correspondent Maria Godoy reports.
2: Bemutrizinol has long been used as an active ingredient in sunscreens sold in Europe and Asia. And for the last 20 years, a company called DSM Nutritional Products LLC has been trying to get it approved as an ingredient here in the U.S. This week, that finally happened.
3: This is a very big deal.
2: That's Dr. Heather Rogers, a dermatologist in Seattle and a spokesperson for the American Academy of Dermatology.
3: It hits like really every box for us that we have been waiting for as dermatologists and consumers.
2: She says unlike the other chemical UV filters used in sunscreens in the U.S., bemetrizinol actually protects against both UVA rays, which cause premature aging, and UVB rays, which cause sunburns. It also breaks down more slowly when exposed to the sun. And its molecules are larger, meaning it's absorbed less into the bloodstream.
3: We have 20 years of studies on it from it being used globally with a really, really good safety profile.
2: That's important because in recent years, there's been a backlash against sunscreen on social media, prompted by concerns that other chemical sunscreen ingredients can be more readily absorbed in the blood. Rogers has been alarmed by this trend because skin cancer is the most common form of cancer.
3: We just need to have sunscreen that people will use, that will trust, and this ingredient is going to allow that to happen.
2: Kelly Dobos is a cosmetic chemist who teaches at the University of Cincinnati. She says the new ingredient is likely to lead to sunscreens that are less greasy and look better on your skin.
5: I think it's a real win for public health if we can make a sunscreen that consumers like to use and want to use and, you know, apply in the proper amounts. I think that's something that's really going to be a win for consumers.
2: Products containing this ingredient should be on store shelves in the coming months. Maria Godoy, NPR News.

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1: And this is Morning Edition on WNYC. 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
2: They're taking a lot of steps that many would view as very authoritarian, very over the top.
1: 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That's coming up at 9.
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0: Things really heating up today. We're expecting a high of 93 degrees this afternoon. It's 73 degrees right now. The heat advisory kicks in at noon, and that sticks around until 8 p.m. tomorrow. Air quality alert goes into effect at 11 o'clock this morning. So yes, it's going to be partly sunny today as we head up to that at 93 degrees, and there's a chance for showers and thunderstorms after 5 p.m. And tonight we'll have a low of 76 degrees, and then tomorrow cloudy, once again a high of 93 degrees, showers likely after 5 p.m. On Saturday, sunny with a high around 90.
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2: 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I'm Layla Faldin.
3: And I'm Steve Inskeep. Good morning. At what point does it make sense to get rid of your gas car in favor of an electric one? That question came to NPR's climate desk from Guadalupe Higuera of Phoenix, Arizona.
4: Does it make sense to replace it at a certain age or mileage? Or do we just drive it till the wheels fall off?
3: NPR climate correspondent Jeff Brady went to Phoenix in search of answers.
5: We're outside an auto repair shop that 30-year-old Guadalupe Higuera's family has owned since before he was born.
4: I have some garage bays where we have some lifts here, some computer equipment, some tire alignment machines.
5: Higuera says this shop feels like a second home. These days, he's a software developer at a big bank, but he worked at the shop growing up. Around back, three red trucks are in various states of repairs. We discuss Higuera's question about ditching a gas car for an EV. Turns out he already did that. Last year, he replaced a 2016 Jeep Wrangler with a 2025 Chevrolet Equinox EV. But now he's doubting that decision because his family believes that it's wasteful to get rid of a car that runs fine.
4: I remember having that conversation with my parents, my older brother, before I got my current car. And they were like, hey, your car, we can keep fixing it. It's still good. There's nothing wrong with it.
5: To answer Higuera's question, we first examine his motivations. He wants to save money and reduce his climate pollution. Then we called on NPR Cars and Energy correspondent Camila Domonoski for help.
6: You want to think about, how much are you spending on fuel or charging? Sure. But also, how much are you spending on maintenance? How much are you spending on insurance, which is going to cost more for a newer vehicle?
5: With Higuera, she filled out a Federal Energy Department calculator to compare his old Jeep to his year-old EV. First, they put in that he drives 21,000 miles each year. That's more than most people. His work is 35 miles away, and his girlfriend lives on the other side of Phoenix.
6: How much of that is highway driving? How much of it is sort of city driving?
4: I would say like 40 city, 60 highway.
5: They also enter where the electricity for the EV comes from. More than half of Arizona's electricity is generated by burning gas and coal. So driving an EV here won't be pollution free. They also put in local gasoline prices, $4.95 a gallon. The calculator shows the EV costs about $2,500 a year more the first year. But with high gas prices and lower EV maintenance costs, that gap narrows.
6: It's only $1,000 more, cumulatively, over 5 years, to own the Equinox.
5: After that, the EV costs less.
4: This makes me feel a little bit happier financially-wise, because I didn't really expect that the cost would be pretty much exactly the same, and then it gets cheaper down the line.
5: The Energy Department tool shows Higuera is cutting his carbon dioxide emissions by 80%. But he's heard EVs have more pollution associated with manufacturing. Jeremy Mihalik, director of the Carnegie Mellon University Vehicle Electrification Group, says that's true.
7: But you can earn that back pretty quickly by using electricity instead of gasoline, at least in most regions.
5: Mihalik says switching to EVs touches on transportation and electricity generation, which are the largest sources of greenhouse gas emissions. But even with all the complications, he's confident saying that
7: in general, electric vehicles are lower emitting. It does depend how you count those things, but by and large, if you switch to an electric vehicle, there are lower emissions associated with it even today. And they'll only get cleaner as the grid gets cleaner.
5: So to answer Higuera's question about when does it make sense to ditch a gas car for an EV, the environmental answer is now.
4: It does make me feel like, hey, even though I'm just one person, I'm able to do something about it, which is as simple as just switching my vehicle.
5: Financially, it's trickier and depends on your circumstances. But for Higuera, he's satisfied that ditching his gas car for an EV made sense. Jeff Brady, NPR News, Phoenix.
2: The journal Nature has announced the winners of this year's Scientist at Work photography competition. Reporter Ari Daniel has their stories.
8: The mood was tense one fall morning in Spain. A conservation group was nearing the end of a remarkable undertaking. They were using an ultralight aircraft to escort a flock of 36 endangered northern bald ibises from Germany to Spain.
9: People actually lead the birds on their migration routes to their wintering sites.
8: Gunnar Hartmann is an undergrad studying biogeoscience at the University of Koblenz in Germany.
9: We were struggling to motivate the birds to follow the aircraft.
8: Eventually, the ibises launched themselves into the sky. Hartmann, the project photographer, positioned himself on a hill to get the shot. In the photo, the ultralight soars beneath a yellow parachute. 19 birds flap ahead of it, and a golden landscape sprawls below. The image made Hartmann the overall winner of the competition.
9: I realized how it must feel to just see a picture of it. It's like crazy. There's something romantic in it.
8: Another winning image is an aerial view of an algal bloom in an Ontario lake. It's an otherworldly green. The photo was taken by Queen's University PhD student Alan Tien, who studies how to predict these massive growths of phytoplankton.
10: The paint-like consistency of the algal bloom, I like to think of it as almost like impressionist art.
8: A single minuscule boat etches a path on the water's surface like a tear in the fabric of a dream. A final winning photo is dark, except for someone peering into a microscope.
11: It looks like I'm traveling through space, doesn't it?
8: Lee Haynes is the person in the image. She's a vector biologist at the University of Notre Dame.
11: I am looking at a mosquito that has taken a sugar

0: This is NPR News.
1: And you're listening to Morning Edition here on WNYC. Thanks for joining us. The World Cup 2026 gets underway today across Mexico, the U.S., and Canada, with a historic stadium in Mexico City hosting the opening match. We'll hear more coming up after news headlines. Right now, 76 degrees, very hot weather today, partly sunny skies as we head up to a high of 93 degrees this afternoon, with a chance of showers and thunderstorms late this afternoon and this evening.
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4: Live from NPR News in Washington, I'm Dave Mattingly. Hours after a second night of airstrikes against Iran, President Trump is pledging to escalate the attacks. Writing on Truth Social a short time ago, the president says American forces plan to take Karg Island and other Iranian oil infrastructure in the not-too-distant future. Amnesty International is accusing Israel of carrying out a campaign of ethnic cleansing of Palestinians from the occupied West Bank with the intention to annex the territory. The allegation is contained in a 149-page report. Microsoft co-founder Bill Gates was on Capitol Hill yesterday, where he testified to members of the House Oversight Committee about his relationship with the late convicted sex offender Jeffrey Epstein. NPR's Ava Berger reports.
5: Bill Gates told lawmakers he never witnessed or knew about any of Epstein's crimes. Before the closed-door interview, he stopped and told reporters he was appearing voluntarily.
6: I hope my testimony is helpful to the important work of the committee to find justice for the victims.
5: In an opening statement, Gates said he met with Epstein on various occasions from 2011 to 2014 because he believed Epstein could help connect him with potential donors for his foundation. Gates also admitted to affairs and said Epstein used that information to pressure Gates to, quote, re-engage with him. Ava Berger, NPR News.
4: This is NPR News.
1: This is WNYC in New York. I'm David First, 76 degrees at 8:32. A former NYPD officer pleaded guilty yesterday to having inappropriate contact with women he arrested and whose cases he was investigating. WNYC's Ben Feuerherd reports.
7: At a plea hearing in Manhattan Criminal Court, former officer Matthew Lambert admitted to having sex with a woman he arrested on a charge of petty larceny in March 2024. That same month, prosecutors say Lambert used his department-issued phone to send inappropriate text messages to two crime victims whose cases he was investigating. As part of his plea, Lambert has to complete 2 years of probation and do 100 hours of community service. DA Alvin Bragg, whose office brought the charges, says in a statement that Lambert's actions erode trust in the criminal justice system.
1: An attorney for Lambert declined to comment. Opponents of the New York City carriage horse industry are renewing their calls to ban horse-drawn carriages from city streets. Their rally at City Hall yesterday followed the death of a carriage horse in Central Park Tuesday night. Councilmember Christopher Marte says he's reintroducing a bill that would ban the industry.
8: We've been seeing this type of action almost every other week. Whether it's a horse dying, horse collapsing, a horse running away.
1: Advocates are pressing City Council Speaker Julie Menin to fast-track the legislation. In a statement, Speaker Menin's office called the death troubling and says multiple bills will be introduced this week concerning carriage horses. The Transport Workers Union that represents the carriage horse drivers says the animals are well cared for. Well, the Knicks beat the Spurs in historic fashion with the greatest comeback in NBA Finals history, winning by a score of 107 to 106 in Game 4 last night. And fans were packing bars and streets around Madison Square Garden. Zach Bonney traveled from New Jersey to soak up the atmosphere and didn't realize that Madison Square Garden canceled plans for an official watch party outside the arena.
9: It's really cool. This is the first one of my real adult life that one of my teams are in the finals for something. I was a really little kid when the Mets were in the World Series in 2015. I was in middle school. When the Giants won the Super Bowl, I was super young. So it's really cool to be

0: amongst the environment and be within the culture in itself and not just somebody who's observing it.
1: The Knicks are leading the Spurs in the series 3-1. Game 5 is on Saturday in San Antonio. 76 degrees right now, partly sunny and very hot today. The afternoon high looks like 93 degrees. This is WNYC.
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3: 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I'm Steve Inskeep.
4: And I'm Leila Fadel. Good morning. We're just hours away from the kickoff of the 2026 FIFA World Cup. Billions of people will be watching the world's biggest sporting event.
3: You sound excited, Leila. In the opening match.
4: Because I watch all the sports.
3: People will be watching. In the opening match, South Africa takes on Mexico, which is the home team. It's in Mexico City.
4: NPR's Eder Peralta joins us from Mexico City. Good morning, Eder.
5: Hey, good morning, Leila.
4: So what's the scene like where you are?
5: Well, if you were here, you would be excited. Because for Mexico, football is a religion.
4: Yeah.
5: And over the past few weeks, it's all anyone can talk about. The whole city is plastered with billboard of Mexican players, and everyone is wearing a soccer jersey. Even the baby Jesus at the Metropolitan Cathedral is wearing the whole Mexico kit. Right down to the socks. It's a celebration, but it's also tense. As we said, the world is watching, and everyone who has beef with the Mexican government is out on the streets. The families of the missing, the workers of the electric company, sex workers. One of the big teachers' unions has set up a protest camp on the outskirts of the main square here. And they're threatening to take their protests to the legendary Estadio Azteca, where the opening game is being played. So today might be eventful on and off the pitch.
4: Okay, so things are tense there, but this is also coming at a tense time for the world, right?
5: Yeah, I mean, this is the first time a host country is welcoming a team from a country they are at war with. That's Iran, which will play in L.A. next week. Iran's national team was actually supposed to set up camp in Tucson, Arizona, but the U.S. basically said they weren't welcome, so they had to move their camp south of the border to Tijuana. I was just there, and the team is holed up at a Marriott hotel. The players would only leave to go train. They didn't talk to reporters, but one of their super fans, Reza Mansour, who is staying with the team, says they're trying not to let the war or politics affect them, but he said the team has already been put at a disadvantage.
6: We don't even know what's going to happen with these guys once they want to enter USA. Are they going to keep them? Are they going to hassle them for like 5 hours, six, 7 hours?
5: And it's not just Iran, Leila. The U.S. denied entry to an Iraqi team photographer. One of their stars was held up by U.S. immigration for hours. A Somali referee was also denied entry. One of FIFA's main campaigns stresses that football unites the world, but this is not that. Even with the host countries, Mexico, Canada, and the United States, they seemed like unshakable allies. But this World Cup is coming at a time when they are trading barbs about sovereignty, and President Trump is threatening to annex Canada and strike Mexico militarily.
4: Okay, let's talk soccer. What's the outlook for the home teams? Who are the favorites?
5: The favorites are who you might expect: Spain, France, Portugal, England, and the defending champion, Argentina. The U.S. and Mexico are very likely to get out of the group stage, but it's hard to believe they'll make it much further than that. But I'm not going to say that too loudly here. Historically, the national team here has been nothing but disappointment, but this tournament is yet to start, so hope is intact. And everyone wants a miracle for the gods to intervene and give this country a big party. And I'll be honest, Leila, I want to see that party, so I'm about to head out to one of the big watch parties, and I will be wearing my Mexico jersey.
4: That's NPR's Eder Peralta in Mexico City. Have fun.
5: Thank you, Leila.
3: The second Trump administration, the current one, has imposed tough restrictions to prevent the spread of Ebola and Hantavirus, and that is a departure from the first Trump administration's response to COVID. NPR's Rob Stein reports.
7: The Trump administration denounced lockdowns and other restrictive pandemic countermeasures and has been espousing leaving more medical decisions up to individual choice, health freedom, to question vaccines, and promote unproven remedies.
8: They have spent so much time talking about not having the government impose on people's individual decisions and individual movement, and argued that individual freedom trumps public health guidance.
7: Dr. Ashish Jha is a senior fellow at Harvard who served as President Biden's COVID-19 response coordinator.
8: And yet, in response to the hantavirus and Ebola, this administration has chosen to impose very draconian and extreme public health measures.
7: Passengers aboard the cruise ship hit by the hantavirus were told their confinement inside a Nebraska quarantine unit was voluntary. But the administration then took the rare step of imposing mandatory federal quarantine orders on two passengers who wanted to leave to quarantine at home.
9: That's heavy-handed and really quite unnecessary.
7: James Hodge is a public health law professor at Arizona State University. He says hantavirus doesn't spread very easily, so the passengers could safely quarantine at home.
9: What we did experience post-COVID, rejecting authoritarian or strict or very heavy-handed public health interventions, have been somewhat abandoned by this administration, at least in response to hantavirus.
7: Next, the federal government declared that none of the passengers in Omaha could leave unless a guard was posted outside their homes 24/7.
9: They're taking a lot of steps that many would view as very authoritarian, very over the top.
7: The Ebola crisis in Africa triggered two more controversial reactions, banning any travelers from the countries where Ebola is spreading from the U.S., and, even more surprising, barring U.S. citizens helping fight Ebola from coming home to get treated if they become ill. Jennifer Nuzzo runs the Pandemic Center at Brown University.
10: It's completely stunning to me that we would not allow Americans to return to the United States. We have specialized taxpayer-built units that exist solely to provide life-saving care to people who may be exposed to deadly diseases while they are doing important public health work.
7: In some ways, the tactics mirror the administration's aggressive immigration crackdown, according to Lawrence Gostin, a public health law professor at Georgetown.
11: We're seeing a real overkill that's trampling the civil liberties of American citizens.
7: That could easily backfire, Gostin says, by discouraging other countries from reporting outbreaks, undermining public trust, and driving exposed and infected people underground.
11: The administration is trying to look tough, and that's just no way to deal with an infectious disease that really doesn't know borders. We need to use science and public health rather than, you know, political theatrics and overkill.
7: In an email to NPR, Department of Health and Human Services spokesman Andrew Nixon said the administration was mounting an aggressive response, but said the restrictions were targeted and aimed at protecting the health and safety of the American people. Dr. Robert Redfield ran the CDC during the first Trump administration. He's now a visiting fellow at the Heritage Foundation. He thinks the Americans who catch Ebola in Africa should be evacuated to the U.S. for treatment. But Redfield says a general travel ban from the region and the restrictions on the hantavirus passengers are reasonable.
12: I do have a lot of confidence in the public health people that make these decisions. They don't make it lightly when they take away someone's freedom of movement due to quarantine.
7: But critics worry the administration could deploy aggressive tactics like these on a much larger scale if an outbreak of hantavirus, Ebola, or some other pathogen actually erupts in the U.S. Rob Stein, NPR News.
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1: It's a morning edition on WNYC. I'm David First. Well, another taste of summer is on the way, with temperatures expected to hit the mid-90s today. And that heat might stick around for a few days. And it all comes with the Knicks in the NBA Finals, the first World Cup game in our region this Saturday. And Saturday also happens to be the first day of early voting in New York City. So there's a lot going on. And here to talk about how to keep your cool through it all is Office of Emergency Management Commissioner Christina Farrell. Good morning.
13: Good morning. How are you?
1: Good. We've been seeing all of these huge Knicks watch parties, right? Indoors and outdoors. And big crowds will soon start gathering in and around New York City for the World Cup. Tell us about what your office has been doing to get ready for all of this.
13: Yeah, so it is. It's always busy in the city in June, right? But this this June is probably going to top it all. So we have been planning. We plan year round for all the hazards. Like you said, it's getting hot. We're going to have thunderstorms. We're not even technically into summer yet, and this is going to be our second heat activation. We had one in May, which was the earliest ever. And then we've been planning for over a year, along with all city, state, federal partners, like you mentioned, for the World Cup, which kicks off today. It's really exciting that it's here after talking and planning about it for so long. But, you know, having people outside, there's the first watch party. There's a small Department of Transportation watch party in Queens today. And, you know, while we have heat, while we have thunderstorms, we want everyone to keep safe. So we did activate our city's heat plan. There'll be about 580 cooling centers open today and tomorrow. We've also activated the flash flood plan because there could be some localized flash flooding tonight. And, you know, one really good way that people can stay in the know with all of this is to sign up for Notify NYC. That's the city's emergency alert program. You can text Notify NYC to 692-692. And because some, especially these storms, as we saw last week and then a few weeks before, they're very fast moving. You know, the winds were really high last week for a little bit. And so, you know, there may be times when people don't want to be outside while these winds, these storms are coming through.
1: For sure. Now, how does interagency coordination work when you have such huge things like these sports events going on and even early voting, all of this happening at the same time?
13: Yeah. And to your point, because we all remember primary day last year, right? Last June when it was so, so hot, you know, hopefully not a repeat this year, but we do work very closely with Board of Election. They're on our calls. So we have a liaison for every city agency, you know, many state agencies, private sector partners, nonprofits. And we lately, it seems like we're on the phone with them every day. And in fact, starting yesterday, we have a daily check-in call that we do quickly every morning just to make sure everybody's aligned with what's going on with World Cup, with the Knicks, Puerto Rican Day Parade is this weekend, all of those items, you know, early voting starting just to make sure. But then we also have a longer weather call that we are talking through the heat. We're making sure all our partners, the cooling centers are ready to go. You know, if people need any resources, and then talking through clearing catch basins, what the trees look like, making sure all the work from last weekend's done. So we work a lot with the operational agencies, PD, fire, transportation, parks, DEP. But then there are some agencies, you know, when we're talking about heat, we work a lot with the social service agencies, Department for the Aging, with the Public Housing Authority, with a Department of Social Services. It's also going to be a code red these next couple days, which is increased outreach to assist homeless New Yorkers that may need, want to get out of the elements. And there's really no agency that we don't work with when we're looking at these larger emergencies and making sure that the coordination is tight.
1: You know, obviously, anytime you have a huge international event like the World Cup, there are security concerns. As you mentioned earlier, that's nothing new to New Yorkers. But as the climate crisis continues to bring more extreme weather, how much of your preparation effort is now focusing on things like tornadoes or flash floods or heat waves?
13: Yeah, I mean, so I've been with emergency management for a long time. You know, one of the things I remember are the tornadoes that came through in 2007. So, you know, and our heat plan is based, that's one of our oldest plans. It's been around as long as the agency, 30 years. And it's really based on, there was some extreme deadly heat in Chicago in the early mid 90s. And so these hazards have been around and we've been planning for them, working on them. But like you said, you know, they may be coming earlier, they may be more severe. And so we, you know, we also take an all hazards approach. So, you know, there can be novel incidents, things that come through that aren't the flash flood plan and the heat plan. Those are our two most activated plans. You know, this winter, it seemed like it was the winter weather plan, but we're in, right, in these hazards now. And so we're used to them. It's just every storm is different. You know, we had around May 20th, we had those flash floods, which really, you know, there was a neighborhood in Hollis that really got flooded. And then we had the severe thunderstorms this past weekend, and it was really wind and the downed trees. So, you know, no two storms are the same. And so you really have to be looking at the specific hazards. And I mean, it's also, you know, we work with the weather service, but we also have a private weather vendor. Even last night, we thought there might be some storms. So they were working with us, you know, tracking lightning that was to the west of us, making sure if it was getting close to the city that we could let people know. So it's a real potpourri of hazards.
1: A potpourri of hazards. Well, yeah. Thanks for that lovely image this morning. And as we're wrapping up, the city has opened cooling centers for today where people can escape this heat that we're going to be dealing with. Where can people find those and how accessible are they?
13: Yeah, thank you. So we have, like I said, about 580 open starting this morning. People can go to nyc.gov/beat the heat. If you put in your location or your zip code, you'll see what are the closest ones to you. A lot of them are libraries, which are a fantastic partner of ours for older adults. There's older adult centers. We have a good partnership with Petco. So there are 17 Petcos across the city that serve as cooling centers if people want to get their pets out of the elements. People can also call 311, and the map and where the cooling centers are also on Link NYC across the city.
1: Okay. Commissioner Christina Farrell, Commissioner of the Office of Emergency Management. Thanks for joining us.
13: Thank you. Take care.
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1: 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And stay with us for the BBC News Hour that starts at 9 o'clock. And let's check in with London to see what they're working on today. Hello, BBC.
16: 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I'm Tim Franks. On today's News Hour, Iran and the US trade further fire. Mexico's unique place as a World Cup host and searching for the butterflies of Denmark. That's BBC News Hour, coming up at 9 on WNYC.
1: The air quality is expected to be unhealthy for sensitive groups today due to high levels of ozone pollution, and we're expecting very hot weather with a high of 93, partly sunny skies. That heat advisory goes into effect at noon today, and that stays with us until 8 p.m. tomorrow night. This is WNYC.
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18: From Marketplace in New York, I'm Kimberly Adams. President Trump posted on Truth Social a short while ago, threatening that the U.S. will be making additional strikes on Iran, as well as, at some point, according to the president, seizing the country's oil infrastructure, including the strategic Harg Island. Brent crude spiked on the news and is now trading at $93.51 a barrel. Now, a quick check of some other numbers. Dow, S&P, and NASDAQ futures are up in the 2 5/10% range, with the Dow future up 216 points. The 10-year Treasury yield is down at 4.53%. Both Mexico and the U.S. have now had cases of cattle infested with New World screwworm, which is a little fly that will eat the flesh of a live animal if left untreated. The government declared the screwworm eradicated in the U.S. back in the 1960s. So when cases started spreading in Mexico in late 2024, the U.S. restricted the import of live animals. Now Mexico is responding in kind. Marketplace's Caitlin Tan reports.
19: The Santa Teresa livestock port on the Mexico-U.S. border used to be bustling, with a couple thousand animals crossing a day. But now?
20: Oh boy, noticeably different. Very quiet. Very quiet.
19: David Anderson was there recently. He's an economist at Texas A&M. He says it got a lot quieter when the U.S. banned cattle coming in from Mexico. But up until this week, horses were still moving from the U.S. into Mexico, primarily for slaughter.
20: We export horses to Mexico to the tune of over 500 head a week this year.
19: And that has abruptly stopped.
0: We've had reports that there are horses sitting in the Texas stockyards at the Mexico border.
19: Emily Stearns is with the nonprofit American Horse Council. She says there's also thousands of riding horses traveling between both countries.
0: Those are horses for racing, for ranch work, sales horses, camp horses, all kinds of stuff.
19: Also, horses used for jumping events. There was a youth championship in Michigan last year, and she says the spread of screwworm impacted who could compete.
0: The Mexican team couldn't come. The kids couldn't come.
19: And now, no horses will be crossing the border in either direction. I'm Caitlin Tan for Marketplace.
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18: We've been talking all week about the headwinds facing rural healthcare. And one of the reasons we traveled to Alabama was because it's been almost a year since President Trump signed the big GOP tax and spending law, which many experts predicted would put additional strain on an already thinly stretched rural healthcare infrastructure.
21: What you've got to get for these Yankees is some fried green tomatoes.
22: Okay.
18: We met Dr. Marcia Rawlerson on her lunch break one Wednesday afternoon at David's Catfish House. She's a pediatrician who's been working here in Brewton, Alabama, about an hour and a half northeast of Mobile, since 1980. Over the decades, Rawlerson has seen firsthand how rising costs and changing policy shape individual healthcare choices. She keeps a list of cases where she says patients' lack of access to or ability to afford care cut their lives short.
21: 47-year-old died with congestive heart failure related to chronic kidney disease and type 2 diabetes. He was 47.
23: Those are a lot of long-term neglected chronic diseases.
21: Plus, he's part of our workforce, right? He's 47. He's part of our future. He's a father, maybe even a grandfather. And now he's 47 and he's not with us anymore. And it's a loss not only to his family, his children, but to the community.
18: According to the health policy nonprofit KFF, changes from the One Big Beautiful Bill Act will lead to an almost $140 billion hit to rural Medicaid funding over the next 10 years. Layer that on top of the expiration of COVID-era subsidies for Affordable Care Act coverage, and you end up with lots more uninsured or underinsured people. Rawlerson says the private market won't be much of a safety net for the people in her community.
21: So if you get insurance from your company you work for, you may have a $1,000 deductible for each family member. So people just don't get care.
18: But if they show up sick in the ER, hospitals still have an obligation to treat them. That translates into more than $690 million in uncompensated care in the state every year, according to the Alabama Hospital Association. The One Big Beautiful Bill Act does include a $50 billion fund specifically for rural health care.
24: I think that it's a great idea and that health care transformation is certainly what is needed.
18: Liz Walker is Executive Director for Telemedicine and Rural Initiatives at the University of South Alabama Health System in Mobile. The state is slated to get $200 million from the Rural Health Transformation Program, but it won't go towards plugging the funding holes for hospital operations.
24: It is incredibly difficult, and it's difficult to transform all the complex operations that go into providing care.
18: Nevertheless, Walker and her team did submit ideas for how to use this money and are waiting to hear back. Meanwhile, they're coming up with other solutions.
24: Partnerships are going to be really important moving forward because these small independent hospitals, they really don't have the leverage that larger organizations have. And so any way that we can partner to create that leverage for them is going to make them more sustainable.
18: You can find more of our coverage about rural healthcare at marketplace.org and on our social media feeds, where we have a video up now taking you inside the shuttered hospital we talked about earlier in the week and the efforts to get it reopened. You can find that on our Instagram at marketplaceapm. In New York, I'm Kimberly Adams with the Marketplace Morning Report. 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
1: This is WNYC New York. I'm David First. The BBC NewsHour is next. And stay with us for the Brian Lehrer Show at 10 o'clock. 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Starts this morning, 10 o'clock here on WNYC. 76 degrees going up to 93 today. 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
16: Welcome to NewsHour. It's live from the BBC World Service in London. I'm Tim Franks. The US military hits Iran and another oil tanker close by. India announces that three of its seafarers have died in a previous American attack.
5: It's very shocking. If they are such a sophisticated navy as they claim they are, President Trump keeps saying that the world's best, then they should know. Why are they attacking civilians?
16: Also, shock at the top of the British government as the Defence Secretary resigns. The Sudanese refugee in Belfast on another night of mob violence against families from abroad. And the captain of South Africa's football team on facing the co-hosts Mexico in the opening game of the World Cup.
6: We know the pressure is going to be extremely high. They're not going to make it easy for us. They're going to have the whole country behind them. We just have to be ready. It's going to be a wonderful experience. This is what dreams are made of.
16: All those stories to come after the news.
8: BBC News with Moira Alderson. The British Defence Secretary John Healey has suddenly resigned, accusing the Prime Minister of failing to deliver a boost to military spending. In his resignation letter, Mr Healey said Keir Starmer and the Treasury had been unwilling to commit the resources needed to defend the nation. With more, here's Rob Watson.
22: I've seen a lot of resignation letters in my time, but this one is one of the most damning I think I've seen. And I'm just going to read you a bit of the final paragraph to the Prime Minister. He says, "You know what defence needs. You made the argument for this powerfully in your speech at the Munich Security Conference in February." He says, "Without a defence and investment plan that meets the moment in this way, I am being forced to make decisions that would reduce the readiness of our forces and increase the risk to personnel on operations and could make the country less safe." So, but accused the Prime Minister of essentially putting the country's troops and security at risk is about as serious a charge as it gets.
8: The United Nations says the number of people forcibly displaced from their homes has fallen worldwide for the first time in a decade. Charles Haviland reports.
25: The number dropped by over 5 million year on year, but not everyone's been going home for positive reasons. For instance, Afghan refugees have gone back because neighbouring Iran and Pakistan tightened immigration rules. In addition, richer countries are accepting fewer people. About two-thirds of displaced people have not crossed a border, and recent Israeli and US attacks on Iran and Lebanon have triggered new mass displacement.
8: Charles Haviland reporting. Pope Leo has appealed to world leaders to treat migrants more humanely, warning that indifference was enabling the poor to be swallowed up by exploitation or forgetfulness. He's in the Canary Islands meeting with migrants, many of whom survived the dangerous Atlantic crossing to reach Spain. The US military says it's attacked an oil tanker in the Gulf of Oman for violating its blockade of Iran. It's the third commercial vessel to be struck by the United States this week. Ambarasan Etarajan has this report.
3: U.S. Central Command said an aircraft fired two missiles into the engine room of the oil tanker after the crew reportedly failed to comply with directions. All 20 crew are safe and are being evacuated. Earlier, India said three Indian seafarers were killed in an American strike on a vessel on Wednesday. All three ships attacked by the U.S. military this week had mostly Indian crew. The Indian Shipping Minister Sarbananda Sonowal said the deaths of the three sailors was a profound loss to their maritime family.
8: President Trump says the United States will be hitting Iran very hard tonight for a third night running. In a social media post, he also threatened to seize Karg Island and other Iranian oil infrastructure sites. Earlier, Iran's foreign ministry said U.S. attacks had rendered the ceasefire practically meaningless. BBC News.
1: And this is WNYC in New York. I'm David First, 76 degrees, 4 minutes after 9 o'clock. An 88-year-old man convicted of murdering and dismembering a woman in his East New York apartment in 2022 has been sentenced to life without the possibility of parole. WNYC's Samantha Max reports.
7: Harvey Marcelin was on parole after being convicted of two other killings when he murdered 68-year-old Susan Layden. Marcelin says another person killed Layden. He said in court he was grieving the woman he'd loved. But prosecutors and the judge both rejected that claim. Justice Danny Chun said he was sure Marcelin would kill someone else if he were ever paroled again. Transcripts of parole hearings obtained by WNYC show Marcelin assured the board he had changed before he was released in 1984 and 2019. But both times, he killed more women.
1: New York City is gearing up to welcome more than 1 million World Cup fans, and WNYC's Ryan Cost reports many of those visitors are about to get their first taste of the New York City subway.
9: Mitchell Moss is a professor of urban policy and planning at NYU. He says the system was built by separate companies over more than a century. That's why some subway stops don't have free, easy transfers despite running right next to each other, and why several stations have identical names, even when they're separated by entire avenues.
10: And so if you're coming from another planet or another country, this is not an easy system to navigate.
9: The good news, the subway runs 24 hours a day, something few other major systems in the world can say. The bad news, well, best to avoid Chambers Street on the J. The first World Cup at MetLife Stadium in New Jersey is set for Saturday.
1: Heat advisory in effect in New York City starting at noon today through 8 o'clock tomorrow night, with temperatures expected to jump into the 90s. This is WNYC.
16: Hello and welcome to NewsHour. It's coming to you live from the BBC World Service studios in central London. I'm Tim Franks. We've got a big story out of the UK coming up. It broke shortly before we came on air. The resignation of the Defence Secretary, John Healey. He's accused the Prime Minister of failing to come good on promises to provide funding for more military spending. We'll have more on that in just over 15 minutes. Before that, we're beginning with a question that sounds like it belongs not on a news programme, but maybe at a university or perhaps a comedy club. When is a ceasefire not a ceasefire? The very fact that it's being asked of the US and Iran shows how threadbare their pause in the war seems as they continue to trade fire. This was video released by US Military Central Command of its latest assault on Iranian targets. The sound of Tomahawk cruise missiles being launched on Wednesday, strikes which the Iranian Foreign Ministry today said have rendered their two-month ceasefire practically meaningless. Iran, for its part, has been retaliating by firing missiles at what it says are the US military targets across nearby Arab countries. And just as we were coming on air, President Trump posted on social media that he was ordering his military later today to hit Iran again and very hard. We can speak now to our Middle East analyst, Sebastian Usher, who's in the BBC's Jerusalem Bureau. Sebastian, what's your assessment of where we are with this trade in fire and with this purported ceasefire?
11: I mean, I think it's difficult to answer your question in one way, but I think it's a ceasefire just in terms that there are still limits on how far either side is going in the way they're hitting each other. There are certain things which are off limits at the moment, so it's not an all-out conflict. And what we've been hearing from various, you know, US officials about this is that the Washington, President Trump, is still trying to keep two separate tracks going. One still about negotiations, potentially, you know, a deal perhaps, but at the same time now moving back to the military pressure. The U.S. Defense Secretary Pete Hegseth said, you know, essentially this is almost negotiating with bombs now. And going on what President Trump has just issued, I mean, it gives that sense that the strategy is going up a dial each day at the moment. So we've had 2 days of strikes. Now he's saying that it will be in capitals very hard tonight. So, you know, one would expect that it will be bigger, but it still won't, as far as President Trump is concerned, be a declaration that the war is back on.
16: But at the same time, people, and not just President Trump, who's been saying we're terribly close to a deal, you know, there are apparently well-briefed people who are saying the Qataris have managed to broker some sort of deal, the text is there and all the rest of it. What do you make of those comments?
11: I mean, we have been hearing that now, of course, Tim, for a long time. I mean, the Qataris have said that before. The Pakistanis have said that. I mean, those are the two main mediators. And there were, from all reports we've had, there were long negotiations that went on in Tehran between mediators and Iranians on all of that. But, you know, the main sticking points are still there. And the Lebanon war, the Israeli war in Lebanon, we've seen in the past week, has become one of those main sticking points. And that certainly isn't stopping. So I don't think there's a huge amount of hope. It's just how much appetite both sides have for playing this game of brinkmanship now.
16: Sebastian Usher, our Middle East analyst in Jerusalem, thank you very much for joining us. Now, there are the direct strikes which the US military are inflicting on Iran. There have also been a number of attacks on ships in the region, commercial ships. The latest, according to CENTCOM, a hint on an oil tanker in the Gulf of Oman, which had accused of violating the US blockade on Iran. That's the third commercial vessel to be struck by the US this week. Earlier, India said that three of its nationals who'd been aboard a vessel hit by the American military on Wednesday have died. Narendra Taneja is a former national spokesman for India's governing BJP, but he's known in India now for being a leading commentator on energy issues. So what does he make of the recent incidents?
5: First of all, it's very shocking. I mean, they know about the ships. It's not the American Navy doesn't know about the ships. They also know very well. Majority of these ships are manned by Indians. Close to 300,000 Indians working on Indian or foreign flag ships. These particular ships were also bringing oil to India. Why are they attacking civilians?
16: Well, I think their argument is that these are ships that are flouting the blockade. I mean, that's their point. They're saying these are ships which they have, I mean, in particular with the one where the three Indian sailors died. I mean, CENTCOM, the US Central Military Command, said that the crew repeatedly failed to comply with directions from American forces.
5: Well, the question is, they can say whatever. We also have to hear what the captain has to say, number one. Number two is President Trump himself, just 24 hours ago, he said that millions of barrels have passed through the Strait of Hormuz in the night. So they can do it, but other ships can't do that. That's the question. Now, the thing is that, you know, they are civilians. They're not military people. They're civilian tankers. They're bringing energy. Countries like India, we have suffered a lot. That's why our government has made it repeatedly clear and said it again yesterday and this morning again that, you know, sit across the negotiating table. We have close ties with the United States. We have strategic great ties with the United States of America. You know, we are close friends. If that is the kind of, they are attacking our people, knowing very well the crew is Indian, and it's not the only one ship. They've attacked three different ships.
16: Give me some sort of idea how far India is suffering from this blockade on the Strait of Hormuz, because I know that India is, I mean, it's one of the world's biggest oil importers. It's one of the world's biggest importers of liquefied natural gas. There was a waiver for a time on India being allowed to buy Iranian oil. I think that has now expired. How much strain is that putting on the Indian economy?
5: We consume roughly 5.8 million barrels of oil every day. That makes us the third largest consumer of oil on planet Earth. And out of which we import roughly 5.2 million barrels of oil every day. And bulk of this oil before the war used to come from the region called Persian Gulf region. And now, thanks to President Trump's war, now we're not able to import most of it. We are importing from other geographies now at a very, very high cost. So in terms of the overall cost to our economy and to the consumer, it's massive. It's actually not only India. The economies of majority of countries in our part of the world are very badly hit.
16: Narendra Modi is due to see Donald Trump on the margins of the G7 summit in France in the next few days. What do you think he can say to Mr. Trump to persuade him to cut a deal?
5: Does President Trump listen to anybody? Does he? He should know that people are suffering around the world. You know, there are 4 billion energy poor on the planet, and majority of them are suffering. They may be in Africa, Latin America, and all that. It's not only about the supply of oil. It's the cost, it's the price, economics of oil. Even in America, the poor people are suffering because the oil prices have gone up by 65%. In Europe, prices have gone up. If you also have your own poor, they are also suffering. Now, they should know all this. It's not that President Trump doesn't know all these facts, but he thinks that he can defeat Iran. But that's not going to happen.
16: The Indian energy analyst Narendra Taneja. Clearly, were there to be an agreement of any sort between Iran and the US, even an interim deal not covering all the big issues, the number one priority for much of the world has to be the reopening of the Strait of Hormuz, that critical waterway for international trade. Iran says the latest escalation in strike and counterstrike between it and the US means that their closure of the strait will be even more tightly enforced. Donald Trump has been saying that the US military have managed to spirit out millions of barrels of non-Iranian oil. So what is going on? Becca Wasser is head of defense analysis at Bloomberg Economics.
0: Well, I don't have a good sense of how much traffic is actually going in and out, but one thing remains very clear. There are two dueling blockades occurring in the Strait of Hormuz. Iran is demonstrating over and over again that it has leverage over not only the Strait of Hormuz, but also the global economy. And they are very reticent to let any of that go, which is why we've seen a reiteration of their threats and a reiteration of their control. For the United States, there's been this quiet effort to try and guide ships through the Strait of Hormuz using this southern route, while the U.S. provides not only guidance and basic communication, but also armed overwatch with drones, helicopters, and airplanes. And so there have been some ships that have managed to get through. How much exactly, we still don't know. But, you know, one could imagine that it's only occurred, you know, a few ships at a time in order to avoid Iran being able to see them. That being said, we do have evidence that Iran is well aware of this effort and has been firing drones at some of the commercial tankers trying to get out of the strait.
16: And in terms of this southern route that you talk about, which is hugs close to the coastline of Oman, Oman is seen as a sort of interlocutor between the US and Iran. Is your understanding that this is being done in cooperation with the Omani government? Is it, is it awkward for the Omanis? What's their role in all this?
0: It's always awkward for Oman as they try and play all sides and, you know, not upset the apple cart at all with anyone. But like many of the Gulf states, they are very keen to have some commercial traffic get through.
16: I know you said that you're reluctant to sort of pass judgment on exactly how much is getting through, both in terms of number of ships and of course, the quantity of oil that Donald Trump has been saying has been getting through. But how far can you put this in the sort of context of the normal traffic that would be going through the Strait of Hormuz? How far do you think potentially this could offset what everybody is saying is the sort of huge energy crunch that is coming?
0: Listen, the Strait of Hormuz remains ostensibly shut. You know, you can have a few tankers that get through. You can have some commercial shipping that moves. But at the end of the day, this doesn't even compare to the type of traffic that we saw prior to the war starting. Additionally, I think it's really hard to measure at this point in time, not only how much has gotten through, but the impact that it has. We also have the United States and other governments drawing on essentially their reserves in order to offset some of the broader impact to their populations and to, you know, around the globe.
16: And it's, of course, not just about the threat that the Iranians have issued against ships trying to transit the Strait of Hormuz. It's also the American military, what they're doing to try and enforce their blockade of Iranian-linked shipping. A third vessel has been attacked today. We've just heard from a very angry Indian analyst who says that it's insupportable that three Indian seafarers have died. You're head of defence analysis at Bloomberg. I mean, how much of a problem do you think this is for the US in terms of them trying to enforce their blockade?
0: The United States right now is playing a really tricky game where they are trying to coerce Iran by bombs. But at the end of the day, Iran has withstood 39 days of intense bombardment.
16: And that was Becca Wasser, head of defense analysis at Bloomberg Economics. 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

0: 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Coming up later on All of It, Alison Stewart gathers with cast members from the musical The Outsiders. They'll perform a live song from the show for this month's Broadway on the Radio event. Plus, in honor of the start of World Cup matches, conversations with some of the stars of Ted Lasso ahead of the show's Season 4 premiere. It's all coming up on All of It, starting at noon today here on WNYC. It's 9:20.
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3: This is NewsHour, live from the BBC, and as promised, we'll have that big breaking story, the resignation of the British Defence Secretary, in just a moment. But before that, we're going to head elsewhere in the UK. The sound of emergency services in Northern Ireland's biggest city, Belfast, responding to another night of mobs on the rampage. For a second evening, groups of masked youths were targeting the homes of immigrants. After a knife attack on Monday, a 30-year-old Sudanese man has been detained and charged with the attempted murder of Stephen Ogilvy. Last night, terrified families could be seen running out of their homes as fire spread along their streets, with the police ushering them into the backs of their armoured vans. Our correspondent Dan Johnson was at the scene.
4: Officers have been under sustained assault. The demonstrators are throwing bricks and stones and bottles and using bits of wood torn from people's fences to make burning barricades in the road. The officers have been using water cannon to spray those demonstrators to force them back. There have been moments where they've had to step back and retreat and then bring in more reinforcements to move forward again and contain these demonstrators. I think it was a show of force from the police service of Northern Ireland to say that they would not tolerate the scenes of damage, destruction and violence from the night before, and they have largely contained this. It's been localised here, but still these demonstrators have been able to attack police officers and set fire to at least one building, which we believe is an abandoned home.
3: Dan Johnson in Belfast. Tawassul Mohammed is a refugee from Sudan who lives in the city. She's lived in Belfast for 10 years. She's now an organiser with a Northern Ireland-based human rights group. What have the last two nights been like for her?
5: The whole community is in shock. Sudanese community are thinking of Stephen and hoping for his speedy recovery. And we are thinking of his family. And we are here to help and support if anyone needs anything from us. We have also been extremely worried because of the racist attacks that happened after the attack on Tuesday night. So many families were burnt out of their houses. People from different nationalities, mainly black and brown migrants from Somalia, Sudan, Syria, and Eritrea. We have had to evacuate families with young children from their houses. People are terrified and worried. We have been keeping our kids at home, not sending them to school.
3: Is that something that you directly have experienced?
5: Yeah, I have two kids. I haven't sent them to school since it happened.
3: And how old are your children?
5: 17 and 14. Other families have kids who are still doing GCSE exams or A levels, and some of them couldn't make it. Some of the families who had to leave their homes are housed in other cities, not Belfast, and they couldn't make it to exams. We asked people to give leads to kids to go to school, but some of them couldn't make it to exams. Unfortunately, we have been calling on education authority to postpone the exam or close schools or provide some help, but nothing so far.
3: I mean, for you to have to keep your kids off school because presumably what you're concerned about their journey to and from school. I mean, that's terrible. Tell me about the families that you say that you and others have been helping to host.
5: So far, we have managed to secure accommodation for around 200 families and individuals. So these are churches, community centers. Some smaller families and individuals are hosted by people from the community. The response from the community has been amazing. Like, we get offered places to host people all the time. We got offered lifts for people to go to their accommodation. It's an amazing community response, but it should have come from the Department for Communities or the Housing Executive. They haven't provided any places, any support.
3: You're talking about Northern Ireland's devolved government. You're saying that they haven't really been able to help you.
5: Yeah, the authorities, they haven't provided any support so far. Now we have started a fundraiser and it's doing well so far. It's at 150K or something, but it's still limited if this goes on for longer.
3: I mean, would you say that despite the actions of this very, very ugly minority, that most people do support you and you have felt welcome in the past?
5: Yeah, most people in Belfast are welcoming, they're kind and nice. I have been here for 10 years and most of my experience has been really, really good. But this has changed since 2024 when the first riots happened in summer. I love Belfast, but I don't want to see this in Belfast. I don't want to have to leave again or move from Belfast. I really want to stay here and help other people build this community.
3: Tawassul Mohammed, a refugee from Sudan, now living in Belfast. Now, that story I was mentioning, Britain's Defence Secretary has resigned. He's accused the Prime Minister, Keir Starmer, of failing to deliver on commitments to boost military spending. UK political correspondent Rob Watson. Rob, that's the headline. What lies behind this?
6: I think the first thing to say is that it's a massive story, both domestically and internationally. Internationally, because it has huge implications for how the UK is seen, Tim, around the world by allies and enemies alike, as it seems like it can't fix its defence. And of all the crises that Sir Keir Starmer has faced in his 2 years as Prime Minister, this really does look like the most serious. What is behind it? I mean, essentially, the British government has been debating over how much it should spend on increasing its defence capacity after an incredibly important strategic defence review this time last year said, hey, look, Britain really needs to modernise, it needs to wake up, the world is changing. The government was about to announce how much extra spending it was prepared to lay out, and clearly the Defence Secretary, in honestly one of the most damning resignation letters I've seen in 4 decades of covering this stuff, Tim, is saying essentially the Prime Minister was not prepared to pay enough and made the most serious challenge of all against any Prime Minister, that he is putting the country's security at risk and the troops. I mean, it's that bad.
3: Yeah, and defence and foreign policy was supposed to be one of Keir Starmer's stronger areas. This big announcement on modernisation of British defence, I mean, it's, as you mentioned, it's been delayed and delayed and delayed. When are we expecting it to come?
6: Well, we were expecting it several weeks ago, Tim. I mean, we now know why that wasn't happening, because there was an almighty row going on between the Treasury, the Department of Finance and Downing Street and the Department of Defence. So we were expecting it possibly Friday. We were expecting it maybe next week ahead of a NATO summit. But, I mean, clearly this has plunged the entire defence investment plan, as it's known, into chaos. I mean, can Sir Keir Starmer find a defence secretary who would be willing to take over the department with not enough funding? I mean, it is a profound short-term and longer-term crisis.
3: And clearly, as far as the rest of the world is concerned, I mean, maybe the state of British military is the more important issue, but there's also the issue of Keir Starmer's survival. He's got a potential challenger returning to Parliament next week should Andy Burnham win the by-election, the special election that's happening in the north of England. How much does this weaken Keir Starmer's position?
6: It weakens him massively, both internationally and domestically, because it looks like he's going to go to a NATO summit with questions about an ability to modernise Britain's armed forces in doubt. And he looks like he could, if Andy Burnham wins, he could be facing a challenge to his leadership within days, within weeks.
3: Rob Watson, our UK political correspondent, thank you very much as ever. Much more about this, of course, on our website, bbc.com/news.

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4: This is WNYC New York. I'm David First. 79 degrees at 9:31. New Jersey officials have a warning for anyone who thinks they can find a cheap workaround to get to the World Cup games at MetLife Stadium. Don't even try it. Personal vehicles won't be allowed in the area. You'll have to take an official shuttle bus or a New Jersey Transit train. There is a taxi drop-off near the stadium. Priya Jain is the New Jersey Transportation Commissioner.
5: Do not plan on walking to the stadium in spite of any of the TikTok videos or other videos that you're seeing out over there. Do not get swayed by unauthorized shuttles and transportation services.
4: Jane says police will be out in force to prevent any unauthorized drop-offs. Officials are also urging anyone to take the same mode of transportation to get to the game and to get back. Well, the Knicks are 3-1 in the best-of-seven series after beating the San Antonio Spurs in what was the greatest comeback in NBA Finals history last night. New York won by a score of 107-106 on a night of last-minute adjustments for many fans after Madison Square Garden canceled plans for an official watch party outside the arena. One smoke shop in Midtown turned its rooftop into an unofficial viewing area. Brooklyn resident Stacey Ann Palmer says New Yorkers know how to adapt.
6: That's New York for you. We figure it out. You know, everybody's not able to see it in a bar or go pay for it. Like, we'll create street watch parties. Like, we're creative like that. We got through COVID.
4: Fans also crowded bars, pizza shops, and sidewalks around the garden throughout the night. Game 5 is set for San Antonio on Saturday. Right now, 79 degrees, partly sunny and very hot today. We're expecting a high of 93 this afternoon. It's WNYC.
7: Welcome back to NewsHour. Over the last few years, the U.S. singer-songwriter Olivia Rodrigo has become one of the world's biggest pop stars. A former child actor for Disney, she's won multiple Grammy Awards and headlined the Glastonbury Festival. Her debut album, Sour, is the most streamed record of all time by a female artist. Now she's back with new music, You Seem Pretty Sad for a Girl So In Love, an album that documents the rise and fall of an English love affair. Olivia Rodrigo has been speaking about it all to our music correspondent, Mark Savage.
8: When I set out to make this album, I really wanted to sort of capture like romantic joy and pleasure and happiness.
9: And I feel like I might throw up, left hook, right punch to the gut. You're so, so pretty, boy, I'm paranoid, I made you up.
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10: In your songs, you have called yourself variously.
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10: 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Which of those is your best quality?
8: All of them. On a serious note, I can write a song about being petty or jealous or super insecure, and I can feel like I get it off my chest in a way that seems productive. And songwriting is a really specific medium where it feels really good to be vulnerable.
10: You started off acting when you were a child. How have you avoided the child star crash out?
8: Oh my gosh, there's still time. You know, I'm only 23. For me, I think I grew up very insular and like very sometimes lonely, and so I think songs were sort of my comfort.

0: And didn't you want to be an obstetrician when you were little?
1: Oh my God, I did want to be an obstetrician. How did you? I didn't remember saying that in an interview. That's amazing.
2: A lot of research.
1: Yeah, I love babies.
0: Can you imagine if your life had gone a different way, that's what you would have done, medical school?
1: Or... You know, I think about it often, like the Sylvia Plath fig tree, like all the things that I could have done. Maybe not medical school, but I would have really enjoyed going to college.

0: decided to overturn Roe v. Wade.
1: Outside of music, Olivia Rodrigo has made headlines by criticising the US government's immigration policies and campaigning for reproductive rights at a time when many pop stars keep their political views to themselves.
0: I'm devastated and terrified.
2: I'm well aware of the impact of my conversations or what I stand for, and I'm well aware that I have a lot of younger fans, and so that's something I think about often.
0: This song goes out to the justices.
2: But simultaneously, I think the women that I looked up to when I was really young were really outspoken, and that was one of the reasons why I really adored them.
0: We hate you. We hate you.
3: Olivia Rodrigo, she's speaking to Mark Savage, and you can see the full interview on the BBC News YouTube channel. This is NewsHour. It's live from the BBC with me, Tim Franks. And it is time, almost, for the talking to stop and for the game to begin. In just over 5 hours' time, the first group match in the Men's Football World Cup will kick off with one of the three host nations, Mexico, playing South Africa in the magnificent Azteca Stadium in Mexico City. I say it's almost time for the talking to stop, but on Wednesday we had that rarest of things, Gianni Infantino, the boss of world football's governing body, FIFA, deigning to hold a news conference, his first in 3 years, and he had this piece of behavioural advice to those who might have been concerned about the US's strict immigration rulings, which had seen, for example, one of the world's top referees from Somalia refused entry to the tournament, to which Gianni Infantino had this response.
4: Chill, relax. We work on everything. We try to solve everything. And when I say to chill, I don't mean to chill and do nothing. I mean to trust us that we are working behind the scenes. We are trying to understand. And there are things we can know, things we cannot know, things we are told, things we are not told. And we always try to make the situation as positive as possible and to find solutions.
3: So what can we look forward to at this huge 3.5 week sporting jamboree across Mexico, Canada and the US? Let's begin in Mexico City at the site of today's game with our correspondent Will Grant.
5: Perhaps the biggest challenge facing fans with tickets to the opening match will be simply getting there. Mexico City's traffic is notoriously bad, and in the current climate of anti-World Cup protests, some are worried they might not get in. Outside the Azteca Stadium, a group demonstrating over the disappearance of more than 130,000 people in Mexico's drug war played a game of street football under a bridge. They'd spray-painted the words Mexico, World Champions in Disappearances on the road, while others painted over World Cup billboards calling for a boycott of the tournament. The idea is to continue with these protests throughout the World Cup, said one of the organisers, Mar Guerrero, for maximum visibility, while the eyes of the world are on this stadium.
6: Yes.
5: Once inside the stadium, though, the focus turns to football.
6: So there we have it, into the stadium.
5: The iconic Azteca Stadium has undergone a major renovation over the past 2 years, with the Mexican bank having acquired the naming rights with a loan of around $100 million. I was taken on a tour with the Azteca's director, Felix Aguirre, who led us into the belly of the stadium.
7: What we are seeing here and what we are going to walk around is a player's path.
5: He explained that the player's tunnel is adorned with a mural by Mexican artist José Noé Suaro, capturing some of the Azteca's most historic footballing moments. On the other side, a glass-fronted hospitality area, so fans who can afford it can watch the players as they move between the pitch and the changing rooms.
6: So inside the Mexico changing room, it is all branded with the Mexican flag and FIFA World Cup 2026. It feels quite a privilege to be here with just, quite frankly, hours to go until the team come in. FIFA don't have anything considered away or home changing rooms. There are basically two that are identical. But of course, this one is Mexico's. It is beautifully done, actually. Leather seats in each place. And within a matter of hours, the players will be in here, getting themselves ready for, in some of their cases, the biggest match of their lives.
8: Wow.
6: Amazing.
9: Este es el templo del fútbol mundial.
6: Well, I've just walked up the steps out into the stadium, and it is breathtaking. Genuinely one of the finest stadiums in the Americas. No doubt about it, one of the finest stadiums in the world. This, of course, was the site of the Mano de Dios, the hand of God, in that incredible goal that Maradona scored against England shortly thereafter.
9: Outside Budger leaves him for dead. Outside Fenwick leaves him for dead and puts the ball away. And that is why Maradona is the greatest player in the world. He buried the English defence.
5: The stadium's director, Felix Aguirre, said with hours to go until kickoff, his overriding sensation is one of pride.
7: It's the pride of being a very small part of a very big team that will deliver one of the biggest spectacles in the history of the world.
3: Felix Aguirre, the man in charge of the Azteca Stadium, ending that report by Will Grant in Mexico City. Rodrigo Lara, lucky man, is going to be at the opening game, albeit working hard, given that he's a Mexican sports journalist. Rodrigo, very good to have you on the line. Thank you for joining us early in the morning. What's to look forward to as far as you're concerned about this tournament?
10: Hello, good morning. First of all, we are here 7:41 a.m. Mexico local time, and the people, the fans, the star arrive. Been very early here into the stadium, and you can start feeling the vibe, the atmosphere, the people walking with flags, chanting with colors, with big sombreros, with a mask. The weather is absolutely beautiful. 20s at the moment. It's going to start to build up and get warmer as the day goes on. So the day is expected for me to be a beautiful day, beautiful experience. And today, the Azteca Stadium become the most important stadium in the world, in the World Cups. Three times in the opening ceremony, we saw the King Pelé lifting the World Cup here in 1970. And then we saw also Diego Armando Maradona in 96 becoming one of the football legends. So we are expecting today a great party, great atmosphere, and for the fans in Mexico.
3: Well, I can hear the excitement in your voice, even through the slightly scratchy line, Rodrigo. And you're right. I mean, Mexico has a unique place. No country has hosted the World Cup three times. It is co-hosting, though. And I just wonder if that means that there's a little bit less excitement, a little bit less pride, because you haven't got, you know, you've got only a minority of the matches. And there's also been all this controversy over high ticket prices and all the rest of it. Do you think that that is dimming the light a little bit?
10: I mean, yes. I mean, that's also a big that the said is not the World Cup final. A lot of journalists around the world, everybody was like a pretty much disappointed not to the World Cup final stadium and more games. But I think the fans here in Mexico, in Mexico City, in the capital of the country, are just taking the advantage just today, just to enjoy, even if it's just today or five games for the next couple of weeks. Everybody is going to be excited. Everybody's going to be celebrating football. Which here in Mexico is one of our religious football. It's really important.
3: Okay,
10: so,
3: Rodrigo, listen, we can hear your excitement. We wish you well. I hope it's a very enjoyable tournament. I do apologise for the quality of the line, but I think Rodrigo's delight about what is about to kick off was quite plain. Now, being an organisation committed to impartiality, we thought it would also be good to hear from Mexico's opponents today. The South African captain and goalkeeper is Ronwen Williams, and he's been talking with immense pride and excitement to my BBC colleague, Isaac Fannin.
11: I won't even say this is what dreams are made of, because this wasn't a dream. You know, it was far, you know, to reach for us. But while I was growing up, we were part of the 2002 World Cup, and I can remember watching that game, and then obviously 2010. And, you know, this was my brother's dream for me, and I lost him in 2010. He had so much high hopes for me, and just to see or to know that I'll be leading out my team in the opening game for my country, I don't know. You know, I can't put it into words. Just amazing. It gives me chills. Sometimes find myself just laying at night thinking about it. Just amazing.
12: Yeah, I mean, so sorry for your loss. And, no. You know, I was reading a little bit about your family and your mum, I think she said that her dad, your granddad, said that he thought that you would lead South Africa one day. Like, your family must be so proud of the fact that you are the South African captain, and this moment is going to be beamed around the world, and it will be you. What does your family feel about watching you lead South Africa out?
11: They're so proud. You know, they're happy. They know where the struggles and where what I had to go through to make it. So it means much more to them. And I can remember when Coach Hugo announced me as captain, the family, they had a gathering. And just to see what it meant to them, that their son, their cousin, friend is leading the national team. And I'm sure that joy and pride and happiness has probably doubled, if not tripled, now that I'm going into a World Cup and going to be leading my country there. So I think they're just immensely proud.
12: There's like a poetry in football that we all love. And, you know, that 2010 World Cup, I remember it pretty well. South Africa playing Mexico in the opening game, the goal by Shabalala. I remember the commentary, that unbelievable goal. And it's the roles have reversed now. And it will be you guys going into Mexico's home for them opening a World Cup. Just talk me through the preparations for getting ready to go into what will be a bear pit at the Azteca Stadium, 90,000 fans.
11: You know, that's the beauty of sport, of football, to see us now playing that opening game. And I always say the two most important games at the World Cup is the opening and the final. And Bafana Bafana is going to be part of one. So amazing, you know, but we know it's going to be difficult. We know the pressure is going to be extremely high. They're not going to make it easy for us. They're going to intimidate us. They're going to have the whole country behind them. And you can feel it because I know, and I can remember 2010, the atmosphere for that opening game, it was electrifying. Everyone behind the country. And that's exactly what we can expect. We just have to prepare well. We just have to be ready, make sure that we are ready for everything that they're going to throw at us. And it's going to be a wonderful experience. And, you know, this is, like I said, what dreams are made of.
12: I want to talk about the African teams at this competition. There's 10 African teams at this World Cup for the first time. It's going to be a real great showcase for African football.
11: Amazing. Fully deserved as well. When you see the playoffs that DR Congo had to go through and they went all the way. So it showed that they have the quality. It's just a wonderful moment for African football. It's amazing, you know, and I just wish them all, you know, the best at the tournament.
3: And that was the South African goalkeeper and captain Bronwyn Williams, speaking with my colleague Isaac Fannin, ahead of their game later on today at the Azteca Stadium. There'll be full coverage, of course, across the BBC and... That music, I use the term advisedly, that you can hear in the background, is the official FIFA World Cup 2026 anthem.

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5: It's the BBC News Hour on WNYC. 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And plus, what Manhattan office lease trends can tell us about the job market and AI. 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
6: This is NewsHour, live from the BBC. I'm Tim Franks. Pope Leo is in the Canary Islands today, the Spanish territory off the northwest coast of Africa, where he's meeting migrants who have made the dangerous sea crossing from West Africa in recent years. The pontiff is also due to remember the many thousands of others who've died trying to reach the Spanish coast. Pope Leo has spoken strongly about the issue in the past. He's described mass deportations from the USA as inhuman. And he's been calling on European leaders to take a more humane approach to migration. But his visit comes as the European Union has started implementing a new pact aimed at making it harder than ever to enter Europe. Sarah Rainsford has this report from the Canary Islands.
7: In a classroom in Tenerife, a teacher points to parts of her body and students call out the names in Spanish. They're in their late teens. Young men from West Africa who have risked their lives to reach this southern tip of Europe, paying smugglers to squeeze them into flimsy wooden boats and then send them on the long and dangerous trip across the Atlantic. They're now being helped by a church charity here to learn Spanish and find flats and work. It is the stories of men like these that Pope Leo wants to bring into focus by coming here to the Canary Islands, a clear and deliberate counterpoint all the talk elsewhere of a migration crisis or an ideological invasion.
8: I decided to go whether I survive or I die. But what I want my family to be in a good condition tomorrow. I
7: plan Bakari is one of many who'll meet Pope Leo. Late last year, the teenager boarded a boat and for seven scary days, he saw nothing all around but sea. By the time he spotted land, all his supplies had run out. Pope Leo has been on the Spanish mainland for several days. In Madrid, he got a standing ovation for an address to Parliament that included a call for safe pathways for migrants to Europe and for a humane approach. Right now, Spain is bucking the populist anti-migration trend across Europe by allowing hundreds of thousands of undocumented migrants to get residency and work permits.
9: La mafia de Sánchez está directamente implicada en
7: the far right here aren't happy. They use that invasion word again and claim the policy will bring more migrants here to collapse the welfare system.
10: We just come down from the quayside into a big car workshop. There are people here painting and repairing vehicles. Quite a few of the young men working here arrived in the Canary Islands from West Africa. And this is a company that's now employing them to do work that Spanish people here on the island just don't want to do anymore.
7: This week, Europe is set to tighten its borders further. A new EU pact kicks in that will make it easier and quicker to detain and deport those with no right to asylum.
11: Europa es un continente tremendamente envejecido.
7: But on the Canary Islands, the Deputy Welfare Minister argues that the focus is wrong.
12: We have no one to work in the hotels, drive our buses, or work in construction. What we need is a real migration policy that means people from African countries don't have to risk their lives, but can come to Europe and have options for work.
7: Instead, he says Europe is trying to build more walls and to keep on building them even higher.
6: And that was Sarah Rainsford reporting from the Canary Islands. Publishers are always looking for the next bestseller, and sometimes they can come from an unlikely place. In Denmark last year, it was a book about butterflies which became the number one smash hit. And now, The Butterfly Season, as it's entitled by the Danish journalist Lea Korsgaard, has been published in English. It documents Lea's plan to set out and see all of Denmark's 64 species of butterfly across one summer. Lea, who insists that up to the point she'd cooked up this idea, she knew next to nothing about butterflies. So, given that she has a busy day job as the founder and editor of a news website and a busy life as a parent of three young kids, the first obvious question is, why?
13: I couldn't tell why when the idea started simmering in the back of my head. Just kept popping up. A voice within me saying you should go see all the Danish butterfly species within a single year, even though you don't know nothing about butterflies. So it became a quest to find out what is it that is calling.
6: The book makes the point that butterflies had meant something to you beforehand, that butterflies had sort of appeared at important moments in your life.
13: I think that I'm on sort of an intuitive level understood that the butterfly has told humans a very specific story throughout time, a story about transformation, the hope for rebirth, the hope for light to conquer darkness, right? That's really the story of the butterfly. That's sort of the cultural history of the butterfly throughout times. My mom feels a specific relationship to a butterfly. She feels that her mom comes back whenever she sees a small tortoise shell. It's almost like a human mythology around butterflies.
6: The thing about a hunt for 64 species of butterflies, you're looking for something very concrete, aren't you?
13: Yeah, it was very specific, tangible. But what started out as an exercise in discovery really turned out to become a reckoning with all these big, big questions that you can't help but ask yourself when you're in a meadow or in a deep forest, you know.
6: Yes, you might sort of strike out into a lovely flowery meadow and think, well, I'll probably see some butterflies here. But you must have had more of a plan.
13: Not to begin with. Well, I did make a list and had some kind of order and structure, but I very soon found out that if you go to, for instance, the northern part of Denmark, North Jutland, to see North Jutlandic butterflies, they will not appear just because you are there. You have to be way more specific and disciplined than that. But once I learned that, and I learned it from just excellent experts that I had to call and ask them for sound advice, then the project really evolved into these like phenomenal experiences of, whoa, this is all right here in my own country.
6: Did you have to learn how to look?
13: Yeah, I'm a fast walker. So I really had to learn to walk extremely slowly like a cat.
6: I'm not going to say exactly how many species you did end up being able to see, but there was one that you decided not to see, I think, in the end. Why was that?
13: Yeah, in the very end, on my way home from another journey to the northern part of the country, I could just, I thought, make it and see the gristle skipper.
6: The gristle skipper?
13: Gristle skipper, yeah. But then I decided, nah, I shouldn't. I don't want to see it. I don't want this adventure or scavenger hunt to end. I just want to let it be unseen by me until maybe I am 100 years old. Also because in the end, this was not about me getting check marks on all my pieces. It was in the end a project about understanding what we're part of. And also understanding that it is, in a sense, holy, what we're part of. And so the gristle skipper should stay a mystery for me.
6: And that was Lea Korsgaard, the author of The Butterfly Season. That's it from this edition of NewsHour. From me, Tim Franks, and the team here in London, thanks for your company.
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0: It's the Brian Lehrer Show on WNYC. Good morning, everyone. All right, how many of you stayed up last night to watch the biggest comeback in NBA Finals history after the Knicks were losing by 29 points? Later in the show, we'll play a very viral social media rhyme by a super fan of the Knicks and of the city, and we'll invite you to create a version of it. Have you seen the video of the guy after Game 3 who shouted into a camera in the middle of a crowd, "My mayor, Muslim, my bagels, Jewish, my Christian, Dior, Knicks in four"? Well, they didn't win the series in four games, but they can still win it in five. "My mayor, Muslim, my bagels, Jewish, my Christian, Dior, Knicks in four." It went so viral. So here's the way you can play, folks, if you're into it. Come up with a rhyme that ends with the words, "Knicks in five." Again, since the Knicks could win the championship in five games now, come up with a rhyme that ends with the word "Knicks in five" and get ready to call in with it at around 11:45 this morning. We'll do this around the last 15 minutes of the show. "My mayor is socialist." Here's an example. I made this up. "My mayor is socialist. My tech firms are brocialist. My watch party's my hive. Knicks in five." Or maybe, "My city loves humor." Might be souring on Schumer. "Brunson and Kat bring us alive, Knicks in five." Want one more? "You're for Zoran and Daria Lisa, but today you can even love Sliwa, because the city's unified and alive with the hopes of Knicks in five." Something like that. Pretty silly, right? But there are some samples. Now breathe your own creativity into it and get ready to call in with it at the end of the show. A little rhyme, the cheers on the team and the city, ending with the words, "Knicks in five." I know you all are creative. You've shown it so many times on this show, and you're going to kill it. So go to your notepads and write, and come back at round 12 o'clock. Now, I wonder these days how many of you will just ask ChatGPT or Claude or some other AI tool to write this for you. Don't do that. You don't have to strive to rhyme "Knicks in five." It just takes a few clicks to rhyme "Knicks in six." Here's a recent Wall Street Journal headline kind of to that effect. It says, "Your work team is now a pod and your coworkers are AI agents." Your work team is now a pod and your coworkers are AI agents. But here's another headline from the same reporter who's going to join us in a sec. And this is for those of you who assume AI is only going to destroy jobs. This headline is from Tuesday. "Manhattan's red-hot office market poised for its best year since 2000. And the article starts with, "The hot Manhattan office market is on pace this year for its best leasing performance since 2000. Back then, dot-com startups helped fuel demand. This time around, it's AI." But wait, if AI is supposed to be, you know, the alien that'll devour everybody's job, why is it causing companies to set up shop in office spaces at the fastest rate since the Knicks were led by Patrick Ewing? Let's talk about that and other reporting by our guest, The Wall Street Journal's Isabel Basquette. She covers AI and the various ways it is transforming business, culture, and society. Isabel, thanks for coming on. Welcome to WNYC.
1: Thank you so much for having me.
0: So how hot is Manhattan's office market? Give us some numbers that give us a clue.
1: Yeah, you could say it's hotter than the Knicks. AI companies leased 1 million square feet of Manhattan office space just in the first quarter of this year. That's a huge uptick from last year. That's more than they leased in all of 2025. You know, we're seeing some pretty big leases. You know, OpenAI and Anthropic have, you know, OpenAI has 90,000 square feet in Soho at the Puck Building. Anthropic, you know, we hear is nearing a deal for 500,000 square feet in the Hudson Square area.
0: Which happens to be where WNYC is, by the way. So I guess the cost of lunch out is about to go up. But go ahead.
1: Yeah, 100%. These startups love sort of the trendy downtown vibe. But yeah, I mean, they are rushing into New York City. They want to be close to their customers. They want to sell to the big finance companies and law firms and consultancies that are here. And they're really excited about that in-office presence. So we're seeing a huge boom there.
0: But wait, wasn't it just a couple of years ago that economists were talking about the New York City doom loop, where to remind people of that phrase, you know, remote work and companies leaving the city, we're going to decimate the tax base, causing a reduction in city services and therefore quality of life. So then more businesses would leave, taking even more tax money, causing even more reductions in services, and on down the doom scroll rabbit hole.
1: It's really interesting to see the way we, or the tech industry at least, has done this complete 180 on remote work. The AI companies and the tech companies that I talk to in this city, a lot of them have a 5-day in-office mandate, which is more than we have. But they don't even need the mandate in a lot of ways. These people, they want to come into the office. There's so much excitement around the AI industry and what they're building and what they're creating. And they all want to get there and do it in person together. These folks are grinding away in the office 5 days a week, sometimes 6-7 days a week. You know, they're there late at night, they're ordering pizzas. I have to say, some of these offices are pretty nice and have some pretty well-stocked kitchens and bar areas and amenities, so that probably helps a little bit as well. But yeah, we are seeing a huge, huge focus on in-person work here.
0: I would guess a lot of 20-somethings who maybe felt so isolated the way they were locked down during COVID and, you know, what you just described with putting in all these amenities. It does remind me of the late 90s when, you know, Google was putting free food in, you know, buffets around the office and ping pong tables and all that stuff.
1: Yeah, absolutely. I've definitely seen a ping pong table or two lately. You know, really decadent restaurants. I mean, you know, it's not just tech. I mean, look at the new JP Morgan headquarters and, you know, the bars and restaurants and endless shopping there. I mean, it kind of reminds you of an airport terminal even. You know, there's an idea that you want to make these offices beautiful places to be. I think for the startups as well, there's an element of having an in-person office and being in the in-person office gives them a sense of legitimacy. A lot of the reason these companies are in New York is because they want to sell to, again, like the big enterprises in New York, and they want to invite clients into the office, clients who may be wary of, you know, just a small new AI startup, and show them, you know, we're here, we're real, we have an office, we are grinding, we are a legitimate company, and you can trust us. So I think that's another part of it.
0: So now the city controller's office has a webpage called Doom Loop or Boom Loop. So if we're in a Manhattan office boom loop, Isabel, how much is it because of AI?
1: Yeah, it's not, you know, AI is still a small percentage of overall commercial leasing in the city. I think last year it was probably 2%. And if we, you know, go with the .com comparison and we look back to, you know, the first quarter of 2000, it was bigger than that. It was closer to a quarter. And some of those tech companies were, you know, there was almost more tech leasing than leasing by finance companies. So it's still modest now, I would say, in New York. But it's growing fast.
0: And why New York? I mean, supposedly the election of New York's tax the uber rich mayor is going to be causing businesses to flee to Texas, you know, and start rooting for the San Antonio Spurs instead of the Knicks, or to Palm Beach in the billionaire friendly arms of Mar-a-Lago and Ron DeSantis. So why New York?
1: Yeah, I think for the AI companies in particular, AI is a little different from previous waves of technology that were more consumer focused, because I think AI has a lot of applications for the business world. So a lot of the AI companies here are developing AI solutions that are meant to be used by lawyers, or AI solutions that are meant to be used by bankers, or AI solutions that are meant to be used by real estate agents and things like that. And so I think, like, they come to New York because they want to be face to face with the big enterprises, the big companies that are here to, you know, show them how this stuff works in person and really sell them on it. I think there's, you know, probably more AI, there's more activity in San Francisco. I think that's still the city where leasing by AI startups represents, you know, the lion's share. But You know, the companies that are working on what they call applied AI, or, you know, the applications of AI for business, they want to be here in New York because that's where all their customers are.
0: And this has been true for a long time. For listeners who don't know, yes, San Francisco, really Silicon Valley, has been the number one center for tech jobs, obviously, since the beginning of, you know, what we consider the modern tech era. But New York has been number two for a long time, right?
1: Yeah. It's really interesting to think about New York's tech industry and the tech industry in the Bay Area. And I think, you know, both were hit by COVID. I think, you know, what I hear is that the, you know, the West Coast and the Bay Area was maybe hit a little harder by COVID in terms of remote work. Maybe it took a little bit longer to bounce back. Whereas, you know, New York is seeing a huge influx of, you know, AI companies both being started here and moving here, a huge influx of venture capital activity. And I think in San Francisco, you have all the AI companies that are building solutions, but you have fewer of the customers buying them. And I think when a lot of companies start in San Francisco, and then I think they'll move here or they'll open a second office here. And I think, again, it's because they want to start selling into major customers. And New York is still in many places the go-to place to do that.
0: Yeah, it was Silicon Valley. And then people used to say, oh, and Boston is emerging as the number two, or Charlotte or wherever, these new hubs, Pittsburgh. But really, New York quickly became number two and has been there right behind Silicon Valley for a long time. And now from a New York perspective, very encouraging, if people think this is a good thing, that AI companies, if there have to be AI companies, that they're locating here. Listeners, help us and help Isabel Busquette from the Wall Street Journal report these stories. If you work in real estate or with an AI or other company that is currently expanding into more office space in Manhattan, tell us a little bit of your story. 212-433-WNYC, 212-433-9692. What company are you with? Where are they renting? What, excuse me, what's the vision of possibilities, meaning the number of jobs they think they might create? Same thing if you work in commercial real estate. From that end of the deal, you're really well positioned to help this report, to help report this story. What happened to the doom loop? Who's fueling this boom loop? People who work in commercial real estate, 212-433-WNYC, call or text, 212-433-9692. And we're going to get to another major story of Isabel's from just recently, and you can help us report that too. The one called "Your Work Team Is Now a Pod and Your Coworkers Are AI Agents." I mentioned it in the intro. Your work team is now a pod and your coworkers are AI agents. Are you being put on a team with robots? I'm asking that question literally. Tell us how, and how you're integrating, how it's working out. Do you say thank you after a robot performs a task? I almost did it with a customer service AI agent on the phone the other day. So would you like me to connect you to blah, blah, blah? And I almost said, yes, thank you. But then I realized, wait, I'm talking to a robot. So I just said, yes. Do you go out for beers or coffee together after work? 212-433-WNYC, 212-433-9692, call or text, or just with any questions on these things for Isabel Busquette, who covers AI and society for the Wall Street Journal. Questions always welcome. Today on the Manhattan office market or working side by side with AI agents, 212-433-WNYC, 212-433-9692. While some calls are coming in, I will note another headline of yours from April, Isabel, relating to the office market. Why AI startup offices in New York City are flashy, but mostly empty. And that article says AI firms are rushing to grab Manhattan's most coveted office space, but desks outnumber employees. Desks outnumber employees. So take us further into that. How big is that gap between desks and humans who work at them?
1: Yeah, this is a really interesting dynamic because these are some of the fastest growing companies out there right now, and they want office space for all the reasons we talked about, But a lot of them are thinking about big hiring plans this year. They want to double, triple, quadruple in terms of headcount in the next 12 months. And so they're thinking about, well, what's the size of office I might need in 2 years if this is a 2-year lease term and they're renting offices that big? Even if they only have one or two people that work there today, I think the craziest example I found of this was, this one company in this beautiful 3,000 square foot Soho loft space. It's almost $30,000 a month. And this founder, signed a 12-month lease when the company was just him and one other person. And, you know, I went there and it was so beautiful, but there were only like 4 or 5 people working. And I was just so fascinated by this idea that, you know, they have all this space because, you know, they're well funded, they're well capitalized, they can spend on it. Again, they're spending all this time in the office, so they want to do it, in a beautiful space surrounded by, you know, couches and the Xbox and pretty plants and things like that. So, yeah, I mean, on one hand, I think it's, you know, they have the money and they want to rent big spaces because they can. And then on the other hand, I think they're planning for future growth and they are hiring like crazy. There's one legal AI startup called Harvey in the city. And I went to their office, and the first thing the receptionist said to me was, oh, are you a new hire? And it was a day when there were just so many, like, you know, a dozen new hires coming through the door. So, yeah, I think they opened their first New York office in 2024, and they had 36 people here at the time. Now they have more than 300, and they just signed a new lease for 185,000 square feet at One Madison. So, yeah, I mean, it's an interesting dynamic because, you know, some of the offices like do feel quite empty, but they say they're going to grow. And on some level, I do believe it because, you know, we've seen that happen.
0: And we should say you do report also on the risk that this is like the late 90s .com office boom, which, of course, led to the .com bust when that speculative bubble burst because it was so speculative. Sounds kind of like what you're describing now. So what's the parallel scenario that may come from this?
1: Yeah, it's pretty hard to ignore that parallel, I think. These companies are, they're leasing spaces way beyond their headcount. In some cases, they're prioritizing scale and market share over immediate profits. That said, I think it's not totally analogous. I think there are some clear differences. One is that I think landlords learn their lesson a little bit the first time around. They're putting a lot of scrutiny on the companies they lease to. They want to look over their business plans, their financials, their, cash flow, income statements, things like that. And, you know, they're thinking about, you know, am I going to give this lease almost as, am I, you know, would I invest in this company? And I think the other difference is these businesses, you know, while there is, you know, some element of just, you know, growing a little beyond their britches, like they do have real customers. I think AI has moved fast into deployment, into the enterprise. The big companies out there are spending like crazy on it. We hear, you know, Fortune 100 CEOs talking about this all the time. So there is money going towards them. That said, again, you know, I think there's probably room for some consolidation and, you know, some companies might make it and some companies might not. But yeah, it'll be interesting.
0: You know, it's popping a little bit on the phones in our text thread of all things. My little reference to not thanking the AI robot.
1: Oh, really?
0: On the phone. Yeah. Listener writes, I'll read one example. Here's a text. Brian, with 3 exclamation points, of course you should thank your robot coworkers. You want them to spare you when the robot overlords take over.
1: That's right. So funny. Yeah.
0: And the NIAC. Esteban in Brooklyn, you're on WNYC. Hi, Esteban.
2: Hi, Brian. I'm just calling to ask what percent of this boom in office spaces is due to the proliferation of co-working spaces, which seem, you know, we began with WeWork, Industrious, IWG, The Yard. There's a million of them convene. They're they're popping up everywhere. So is that a contributing factor?
0: Really interesting question, especially because WeWork is seen as a failure, this idea that a space could open that's, you know, renting a few desks here, a few desks there, and their big open space to startups that only have a few employees. But I think we consider WeWork something that failed, but Isabel, fill us in.
1: Yeah. I don't have the exact numbers in front of me, but I will say a lot of startups I talk to start out in a WeWork or similar co-working type space. And then once they're, you know, they've been there for 6 months or so, they, you know, look for a formal office from there. So I think it's definitely a really popular mode for AI companies to start out. I think after that, they want to sort of grow and, you know, plant seeds in their own space. But, you know, and another interesting phenomenon is, you know, we were talking about how some of these startups have office spaces that are way bigger than their current headcounts. Sometimes they'll share it with other AI startups. You know, sometimes they'll charge for it and sometimes they won't, and it'll just be more casual. But we are just seeing these, you know, sort of people just want to get out there and they want to work in person and they're happy to do it together.
0: Co-working lives. You know, all these stories seem to imply, I guess I'd call it the big question, which we can't answer yet, of how much AI is going to create jobs or destroy jobs. Some people argue it will create jobs in net numbers, but that's not the narrative that we usually hear. So how valid are the predictions that you're seeing as a reporter on this beat in either direction?
1: I ask myself this question every single day. this is the question. You know, we hear AI will create jobs and it will destroy jobs. I think there's so much nuance on both sides of that. Are people losing their jobs to AI? Yeah, I think so. You know, one example is call centers. Call centers are getting hugely automated. If you are someone who answered phone calls at a call center, now that job can be done by a robot, and you might be at a company that wants to invest in you and upskill you. They love the word upskill for another job, or you might be out of luck. So we are seeing that. On the other hand, when we see these sort of like mass layoffs happening across big corporations, and they, you know, we hear the CEO saying, we're leaning into AI efficiencies. You know, I think there's an element of that that is just sort of trying to use AI to cover up the fact that they're doing layoffs for other reasons. I think, like, no company out there is so successful with AI that they can do a mass layoff and lose, you know, 10 or 14% of their workforce at this point. I think that's just a myth.
0: In a minute, I want to move this conversation, which is kind of a segue from what you just said, to your other recent story. Your work team is now a pod and your coworkers are AI agents. But one more on this that you say you ask yourself every day about net creation of jobs or net destruction of jobs. Here's a really scary version of that, as described in a National Review article recently. I'm going to read from the lead paragraph. Dario Amodai, CEO of Anthropic, predicts that AI will displace half of all entry-level white-collar jobs. Jeffrey Hinton, the, quote, godfather of AI, warns of massive unemployment. Bill Gates believes that AI will make most jobs obsolete. Even Elon Musk thinks that work will eventually become optional, unquote. How much consensus is there on things like that? I guess you were just answering that question to some degree. But the Elon Musk quote at the end of that was really intriguing to me, that work will eventually become optional. That by itself doesn't account for, you know, how people not working pay the rent and put food on the table. So is this the Andrew Yang, government provides a guaranteed universal income scenario, or something more depressing, if you know?
1: Yeah. I mean, to answer your question, I don't think there's any consensus at this point. And yeah, you have that far out view that AI will literally automate every thing that every person does in the economy, and it'll, you know, digitally do all white collar jobs, and in the form of physical robots, it'll do all blue collar jobs, and there will be nothing left for humans to do, and we'll all sort of live in this universal basic income utopia and make art and be creative. I don't know. You know, we've seen other technological revolutions in the past. You know, and it's, we can debate about how, you know, analogous this is or isn't to those. But, you know, the Industrial Revolution, for example, you know, people moved on to other jobs. You know, people moved on to other different kinds of work. And I think that's a large part of the argument we're seeing today is, you know, jobs have to change. If AI can do, you know, basic busy work, if AI can do a lot of that sort of first draft of writing software apps, you know, that's maybe not a good use of people's time anymore. And, you know, I do think that there is a massive change that's coming for the workforce, but I don't think we know exactly what it looks like yet. And I do think it'll be messy to try to figure it out.
0: Well, here's a jobs are going to change question from a listener. A listener writes, please forgive my ignorance, but I'm curious about what the AI in-office workers do. Is it marketing and sales-oriented work? And how will it grow to have more real humans in office?
1: Yeah, I mean, it's everything. I think these AI companies, every person who works at the company is there, whether it's the CEO and the founder, the C-suite, they're doing marketing, business development, you know, they're managing their financial operations. You know, one big role that we're seeing emerging, as we talk about, you know, the jobs AI is creating, this might be one example, but they have something called forward deployed engineers, which is this, it's new, but it's not new, but it's, you know, getting more popular now. This idea that you have an engineer that will embed with your customers and help sort of customize and build your AI products to really suit those customer needs. So there's this AI for financial services company called Hebbia, for example. Like, they are hiring so many former bankers and private equity folks to come work for them, and they're calling them forward deployed bankers, and their job is to act as the go-between, you know, sort of like big financial services stalwarts, and, you know, help them understand how to better use these cutting-edge AI tools.
0: And believe it or not, they're still coming in on thanking the AI customer service bots. I'll read one more. I always thank the robots. I like to stay in the habit of being kind. What if I then to start to forget to thank the people around me, writes Aided in New Jersey. So we'll put a pin in that topic for the moment. And when we come back from a break, we'll continue with Isabel Bousquet from The Wall Street Journal. And we'll pivot to the ideas in her story. Your work team is now a pod, and your coworkers are AI agents. Stay with us.
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0: I'll remind you folks, if you weren't listening at the beginning of the show, that at the end of the show today, around a quarter to 12, we're going to take your little rhymes that love the city and love the Knicks and end Knicks in five because of the viral video that we will play from the other day that went, my mayor Muslim, my bagel's Jewish, my Christian Dior, Knicks in four.

0: passionate about sports. You know, all this stuff. I don't have to go through it again. You're probably feeling the emotions yourselves, half of you. So we ask, it's crazy, right? It's irrational, right? Why do people get so emotional about sports, up or down? So that's so we have a little essay on the Knicks and the city at this time, and the question for you to answer in the newsletter, and then we'll bring your responses on the air in the coming days, is why do you think you feel so elated or dejected, depending on what your sports team does, all right? So if you're interested, sign up for the Brian Lehrer Show newsletter at wnyc.org/BL newsletter, wnyc.org/BL newsletter. 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

0: Brian Lehrer on WNYC with Isabel Bousquet, who covers AI, not just AI in business, also AI in society and culture for the Wall Street Journal. And you at 212-433-WNYC, call or text. So, yeah, now I want to ask you about your article. Your work team is now a pod, and your co-workers are AI agents. What's the premise of that story?
1: Yeah, a few things. One is that AI agents are increasingly being treated as members of the workforce, and jobs are increasingly transforming such that, you know, you may no longer be doing the work that you were traditionally doing, but you are managing an agent or a team of AI agents that are doing that work. So as a result, teams are getting smaller and smaller than they used to be. I should say, when I was reporting this story, most of the focus was on software engineering teams specifically. And I think a lot of what we see in software is sort of an early example of what we could maybe see in other types of functions. And it's starting there because building software is something AI is very, very good at right now. It's one of the early killer use cases. So we're seeing a lot of disruption in these teams that were doing software development. And, you know, what used to maybe take a team of 15 people can now be done actually faster, maybe by a team of, you know, two, three, four people. And each of those people is managing their own AI agents.
0: People, by the way, may be confused by the word agents there, AI agents. How are you in the industry using that word?
1: Yeah, that's a good question. I mean, it's such an industry buzzword at this point. And honestly, I think the industry really lacks a consensus on actually what it means. But the core idea of an AI agent is it's something more than a chatbot. You know, a chatbot like ChatGPT, you talk to it, you ask it a question, it gives you an answer back, you can have a conversation. An AI agent takes things further by taking some kind of action on your behalf. So you could tell an agent, you know, go look up this data for me in this database and then double check it with these requirements and then build this software application and then test the software application to make sure there are no bugs in it. And then just let me know when you're done. And it can go off and do work for, you know, several hours. And then, you know, it'll come back to you if it gets stuck or if it has a question, or it'll come back to you when it's done.
0: And so you're right. Companies are restructuring engineering teams into smaller, more nimble, cross-functional pods made up of humans and AI agents. I guess you just gave us one example. Is this a good example? You had a story called Inside BlackRock's AI Transformation, and it says BlackRock engineering chief Nish Ajitsaria envisions a future where AI agents handle most processes and humans work in smaller squads, use the word squads,

0: oversee them. Isabel, at least that makes clear that the humans are overseeing the AI agents, not the other way around. But maybe take us inside BlackRock a little bit.
1: Yeah. I mean, it is really interesting. And I think, you know, BlackRock is a company that is using AI a lot and has for a long time, but hasn't yet. And I don't think anyone has yet really exactly figured out how to execute on sort of the workforce transformation. So a lot of what they're doing at BlackRock is, you know, it's similar to what we see at other firms, which is a focus on productivity tools and giving individuals the ability to build AI agents that can manage parts of their job and then oversee those agents. So, you know, they have a new platform that is going to enable, you know, anyone at the company to go onto this platform and build an agent that can do a part of your job and then run that and then share that throughout the company with other people who might want to use it. So I think that's sort of emblematic of what we're seeing across the industry. It's this early phase where everyone is starting to, on an individual level, experiment with AI and get more productive with AI. I think the question then becomes, you know, once everyone at the company is automating parts of their job and using AI agents, what do they do with all that extra free time, and how do you direct them on what to do with it, and how do you, you know, consolidate teams? You know, if people are so much more productive, teams can get smaller, and they will get smaller, and that's what we hear from a lot of CEOs and CTOs. But I think there's some messiness in terms of once the teams get smaller, what do you do with the other people? And I think that's where the question of layoffs comes in. And, right. You know, there's a lot of talk about upskilling and reskilling them. And I hear the term higher order work or higher level work all the time. And that's what people are going to be promoted into. But it's still quite vague what that means. So I don't think we really know yet.
0: Couple of rhymes coming in. I'll just share them with you. People who are chiming in with these, loving New York and the Knicks, rhymes in advance of our segment in about an hour. One says, oh, now other things are coming in about AI and this blanking off my screen. Sorry. Where did it go? Here it is. It says, my old man watched with me, but didn't see Ananobi. It's good to be alive, Knicks in five. Another one says, when I shave, I fear a Nick. At Christmas, I jeer Saint Nick. The bread I bake is always leaven. I predict it will be the Spurs in seven.
1: Ooh, oh, no.
0: To that person.
1: That's a brutal ending.
0: Regina on Staten Island. Back to the serious stuff. You're on WNYC. Hi, Regina.
2: Hi there. How are you? My ears perked up at this discussion when you said that Elon Musk said there may not be a need for work anymore in the future. And so this is either a question or a comment. Can AI help cure homelessness? Can they, you know, feed the hungry? Can they be in relational types jobs where we need people to be with elderly people and so on? I mean, I would love to see if AI could do something about homelessness and people on the street, but I would hate to see them work in all these other areas, and we still have that problem. That's much more serious to me.
0: Regina, thank you for such an important question. And take it seriously, Isabel. Are any companies developing AI tools that can alleviate that kind of extreme inequality that we see in our city, as much as we love it, whether the Knicks are winning or losing, and provide other kinds of human services like that, one way or another?
1: Yeah, this is such a good question, because a lot of times we'll see the CEO tech gods get up there and preach that AI is going to solve all of humanity's problems, and it's going to solve world hunger, and it's going to solve homelessness, and yeah, sure, it might destroy humanity, but, you know, we'll keep a tight lid on the guardrails to make sure that doesn't happen, and, you know, somehow we're going to see all of these benefits, and just, you know, don't pay attention to the negatives. You know, there's a lot of potential for AI to be used for good in these instances. You know, I was talking to one governmental department about, you know, can you use AI to make it easier to apply for benefits online? Because some of these applications are so confusing and abstruse. And I think, you know, the government move slowly in terms of technology adoption for a lot of reasons, you know, a lot of bureaucracy, and, you know, just they're just not the most technologically savvy. But I think the potential is there for AI to be able to do these things. I think it's more of a question now of how do we apply it, and who is building those solutions, and how do they get the funding for that, and how do they get it into the government, and how do they get those solutions used? So I think it's a really good question. It's something to pay attention to. I don't think we're seeing a lot of that yet, but I hope so.
0: Obviously, so many conversations to come as AI continues to become more prominent. So far, no matter what the people who want to resist it are saying, for better or worse, you know, we are discussing on such a regular basis what's happening in business and real estate and employment, like today, what's happening with climate as a result, which we talked about on Tuesday's show, and all of these aspects as the AI revolution continues and people have to figure out how to manage it or banish it, for better or for worse. Isabel Bousquet covers AI and society for the Wall Street Journal. Thank you so much for joining us today.
1: Thank you again for having me.
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0: We're on WNYC. Quick program note. Tomorrow, you know, is the day before early voting begins in the New York primaries. And so we'll have our John Campbell on to talk about some of the big races. We've been having some of these candidate forums on the show. We'll talk about those and start to take your phone calls about who you're deciding to vote for in some of these hotly contested races. We'll also talk about some of the other races that we haven't gotten to. Also tomorrow, we'll preview the outstanding Supreme Court cases that we're waiting on. Today was a Supreme Court decision day, but none of the biggies came down. You know, here, late June, it's the end of the term, and there are big decisions yet to come on birthright citizenship, TPS, temporary protected status, for many immigrants, transgender athletes, all of that and more on tomorrow's Brian Lehrer Show. Now, Ukraine has largely faded from American headlines, right? But the rest of the world is paying much closer attention than we are. As the Gulf states find themselves at war with Iran, they have turned to those with the most experience with drone warfare in particular, and those are the leaders of Ukraine. And defense tech giants like Palantir are making the same pilgrimage. Joining us to explain why is Francis Farrell, reporter at the Kyiv Independent. Francis joins us from Kyiv. Hello from New York, Francis. Welcome to WNYC.
1: Hi, Brian. From Kyiv. Good to be here.
0: And you write, just to dive right into the middle of this, that on top of its arsenal of ballistic missiles, Iran's weapon of choice is one that is all too familiar to Ukraine, the Shahed-type drone. What are you referring to there? Give people a one-on-one lesson on the Shahed-type drone.
1: So, sure, yeah. The Shahed drone was invented by Iran. It's a one-way, very cheap, very simple, you could say, loitering mission. It's a small, like, triangle-shaped suicide drone, which uses a basic petrol engine to fly for over hundreds of miles into a target. And there's a reason in Ukraine we often call them mopeds, because that's what they sound like when you hear them outside your window. And in 2022, Russia basically not only bought a lot of these Shahed drones from Iran, but also acquired the license for them and started producing them inside Russia. And what they did was they used them together with their ballistic and cruise missiles to, in these big mass attacks against Ukrainian cities, against Ukrainian infrastructure. And very quickly, Ukraine realized that if they use their very, you know, very precious and very expensive anti-air missile systems against these Shahed drones, which only cost about $50,000 each, then very quickly they're going to run out and there's going to be nothing to shoot down the drones, the missiles, and their cities will be left undefended. And that's why Ukraine set up a completely different system for handling them. They shoot them down with machine guns from pickup trucks, and now they've been shooting them down with interceptor drones of their own. In the meantime, Russia's been modifying these Shahed drones. They're now very different to the Iranian original. They have sometimes jet engines. They have mesh radio systems that speak to each other as they fly. A lot more stealth attributes and just better specs. But now when Iran has been using the original Shahed drone against countries all over the Gulf, it seems like the world, including the U.S., has not learned the same lesson that Ukraine learned way back almost 4 years ago.
0: In other words, when Trump and Defense Secretary Pete Hegseth were boasting at the beginning of the war about destroying so much of Iran's military and so many of their missile sites and all of that, which may have been true, but the war continues largely because Iran had or has enough of these drones, right?
1: Yeah, they're extremely cheap. They're extremely easy to mass produce. And Iran has the advantage of their mountainous terrain, and they can easily hide the launch sites deep in bunkers and move them around. The same thing that Russia does. And it's proved to be a very easy way of, and a very cheap way of escalating the war, you know, reaching far in, across the region, you know, even hitting this British base in Cyprus. We remember that in the first few days of the war. And closing the Strait of Hormuz, the same thing that Russia does basically, you know, with these almost nightly mass attacks all across Ukraine. Even the very western areas, very, very far from the front line, are not safe always from these drones. But what Ukraine has done, has understood that they need a systemic approach to counter. They need to use data to be able to track the way they fly, the patterns they fly in, where's the best place to set up your limited air defense assets to be in the best place to catch these drones. And now the big innovation of the last year has been interceptor drones, which are very small, very cheap, but designed with a very specific purpose of hunting down these Shaheds midair. I've seen it happen in real time from the feeds that come from these drones. And now we see Russia having increasingly less success with them in their attacks. Meanwhile, Iran is using the very rudimentary model and having a lot of success because these countries haven't learned from Ukraine.
0: But you're in Kyiv with the Kyiv Independent. What about Ukraine and drones on the offensive side? You've been talking so far about the drones that Russia has been able to develop to attack Ukraine. And yet one of the big stories of 2026, even though it's getting kind of overwhelmed by other things in the U.S. media, is here we are 4 years in and big old Russia has not been able to overwhelm little Ukraine.
1: Yeah, and the success story is really at every, you know, every level of the battle space at this point. On the very front line, just a few weeks ago, I was with one of Ukraine's top drone teams flying these very cheap first-person view drones that anyone can assemble in their garage, flying between forests and hunting down individual Russian soldiers way before they even reached the front line. Meanwhile, a little bit further back, we see a lot of success with these mid-range drones, which are actually powered a lot by Western technology, including by AI modules from the former Google co-founder Eric Schmidt, who's invested a lot in drones, you know, causing huge problems for the Russians way behind the front line. And then, of course, maybe perhaps the most spectacular is Ukraine's own success with these long-range drones, which are built inside Ukraine. This is not, you know, Ukraine relying on the West for combat power anymore. It's Ukraine's own defense industry scaling up these long-range drones in a similar way that Iran and Russia use them to hit important targets like kind of military factories, ammunition dumps, and famously oil refineries, oil terminals. And what this does is it raises the cost for Russia, for Vladimir Putin to continue the war. And together with that, together with his economy suffering and his own forces failing to move forward on the front line, is what people in Ukraine hope, that this will finally be the moment where he winds his war down. But going forward, it's just another reminder that when it comes to the future of war, which is undeniably going to be dominated by drones, the experience is in the hands of the Russians, it's in the hands of the Ukrainians, they're giving it to the Chinese, and on the side of the West, it's only the Ukrainians who have this experience, and now it's them that can help with the technology, the data, the lessons learned for the United States, for NATO to understand what seemed like the war of the future, but now is the war of the present.
0: Listeners, anybody have a question for Francis Farrell, reporter at the Kyiv Independent? He's with us live from Kyiv right now. 212-433-WNYC. It can be about this drone warfare that this particular article is about that we've been discussing and the implications for the U.S.-Iran Israel war, as well as what's going on between Russia and Ukraine, or anything else on the situation in Ukraine, you can call with a question for Francis Farrell, reporter at the Kyiv Independent, 212-433-WNYC, 212-433-9692. You can also text your question. Staying on the drones and robotic warfare for a minute, and then I actually want to ask you how your news organization is doing and how information flow is there in Ukraine at this point, you know, as well as how the country is doing in other ways other than the straight military way. But in our previous segment, maybe you heard some of it as you were getting hooked up. We were talking about the potential implications on jobs around the United States and the world by AI robots. So in this context, in an interview by the New York Times, your Minister of Defense in Ukraine, Mykhailo Fedorov, said, quote, "In the future, robotic systems will do all of the fighting. The kill zone will empty of people entirely. Unmanned systems will fight among themselves on the ground and in the air," unquote. And in a way, I guess that's a good thing if people aren't getting killed in war. But do you think that's realistic? Is that a widely shared view? Are you familiar with that quote?
1: Yeah, I mean, that's been the big question that has dominated the battlefield, I think, and the way tactics and technology have evolved in the last year or two in this war. Ukraine, you know, the motivation for Ukraine to move forward at full speed with this adaptation and implementation of technology, including AI, including robotic systems on the ground, is made very clear by the fact that, you know, Ukraine is fighting for its land, but it's also fighting for its people. And it's a lot smaller country than Russia. Meanwhile, in Russia, we see that the only way they can attack and move forward remains to be with boots on the ground, with these almost single use infantry assaults that just keep coming and coming. I've seen them on the drone feeds. I've seen the Ukrainian drones hunt them. And so you understand why it's not just a question of the future of war that Ukraine is going head first into, but you know where that need comes from. Ukraine has this chronic manpower crisis in their military, and they need to have drones and robots do as much of the fighting as possible. I think it's important not to overlook the human element. You know, we so far we have AI drones kind of doing a part of the job, maybe the last final, hitting the target. But we haven't quite reached this kind of Terminator, Black Mirror kind of future where it's really autonomous robots doing the fighting. And I think that is quite scary for many, many reasons. But for now, it's still very important to have the people to operate these systems, even if it's someone flying a drone with Starlink, you know, from an office in Kyiv. In the future, we do see, you know, the kill zone being emptied of people. That is happening right now. Ukraine doesn't have a long string of infantry defending, you know, every single few hundred yards of the front line. Very often, it's just being defended by drones. But those drones need to be flown by people. They need to be people need to bring the ammunition to them, to set them up, to take them off, to fly them. And so we're still quite away from that reality, but it does seem like we're moving headfirst in that direction, and the world should take notice.
0: This is WNYC, FM, HD, and AM New York, WNJT, FM, 88.1 Trenton, WNJP, 88.5 Sussex, WNJY, 89.3 Netcong, and WNJO, 90.3 Toms River. We are New York and New Jersey Public Radio and live streaming at WNYC.org, coming up on a minute before 11 o'clock as we continue with Francis Farrell live from Kyiv with the Kyiv Independent. Here's a text that came in, Francis, that says, a comment rather than a question. I am embarrassed by the lack of support the U.S. government has provided to Ukraine, but want your guests and others to know how much so many of us support them and are amazed by their bravery and fight. The American people are with you, followed by two heart emojis. So I thought you would like that one. And kind of along those lines, I think, Eric in the West Village, you're on WNYC. Hi, Eric.
2: Hi, thanks for taking my call, and thank you for having your guest. I've written about Kyiv recently, arguing about the need for Europe for many years to do something it talked about doing at the beginning of the war and has not done, but I think it's especially timely to do so, and that is closing the Western Ukrainian skies. Because while things are going very well or better than they had been for Ukraine, I think there should be no illusion that Russia isn't done with the war. Western Ukraine is still suffering a great deal from Kyiv on to the west, from continued Russian attacks, and Europe wants to show that it can stand on its own. It also needs to show that its sovereignty will not be violated by Russia, as has been happening for many, many months, if not years, by what Russia has done. And the action of coordinating a purely defensive posture, which, of course, is never limited, to just defense, because it's very possible they'll have to respond to the places from which the missiles are coming from if they are attacked, is something which I think diplomats as well as military officials should be considering to coordinate to show that Europe and Ukraine are together and that they will stand up to aggression. And if it's possible to speak with the writer afterwards, I'd be happy to give my contact information, because it's something I continue to study. And I just wanted to ask him whether he would like to see an effort towards integrating more airspace defensiveness from Europe on Ukraine.
0: Thank you, Eric. We'll put you on hold and take your contact information off the air in case our guest is interested. But, Francis, what are you thinking with respect to that phone call?
1: Yeah, thanks, Eric. That's a great point. I 100% agree with you, and I've actually written about this myself. One thing where this comes up, I think, in the politics of Europe is when they, especially in the previous year when we saw, Trump talking a lot to Putin and seemingly on the verge of completely abandoning Ukraine, which he almost did. The Europeans were often saying, they were getting upset because they think they should have a seat at the table of the negotiations. And they think, the Ukraine is part of Europe, and therefore the way this war ends, Europe needs to be a part of this discussion. But I was saying to them, we're very grateful for your support, but so long as you do not want to bring anything into Ukraine itself, you don't want to have boots on the ground, that's understandable, but you don't even want to have trainers, and you don't even want to defend the sky of Western Ukraine, which is what Eric was suggesting, that basically shows that you don't have skin in the game. And so long as President Putin and the Russian military believe that they can continue this war of attrition by breaking the Ukrainian military and then, taking as much of the country as they want, you don't have a say in it, because they could keep going even up to Western Ukraine on the ground if they caused a Ukrainian collapse. And so, and of course, here also the important thing to understand is that Moscow and Putin especially, much has been said about the fact that they only respect strength. They don't respect compromise. They don't respect good faith in negotiations. They only respect strength. And for that reason, of course it would have been difficult logistically. Of course it would have been unpopular and risky politically. But even that step of defending the sky of Western Ukraine, or even setting that in motion, would have been a very clear sign to Russia to say that, no, your plan on, breaking Ukraine, you might have some success on the front line in the short term, but in the long term, it's completely doomed. So thank you for that comment, and yeah, very much on point. I would agree.
0: Listener asks in a text, whose drone technology do you think is actually ahead? Because Russia innovated the fiber optic filaments, I think, writes the listener. We hear a lot about Ukrainian drones hunting Russian soldiers, but not the opposite. Are we just being told what we want to hear?
1: Great question. And it's a question that really dominates a kind of analysis of the war in the last year. Russia did, in fact, yes, come up with the fiber optic drone first, but Ukraine has copied it and scaled it up. I was with a fiber optic drone team just a few weeks ago in Donbass, watching them use it very effectively against Russian soldiers, against Russian artillery positions. In general, the way it usually works is that Ukraine tends to be a better environment for innovation. They have just more people on the job, I think more motivation because their country is on the line. And they do have very useful contacts and resources and networks with the West, with Western tech, with Western defense companies. And a big example of that is the way that these drones from Eric Schmidt's company are being used now in operational depth in southern Ukraine, in Crimea, to cut off Russian logistics using AI models. A huge advantage that Ukraine now has is the use of Starlink. I think it was a big surprise for us in February this year that our defense minister Mykhailo Fedorov, who is a similar like big tech loving guy, you mentioned Palantir earlier.
0: Yeah.
1: So he got on the phone with Elon Musk because the Russians were really using Starlink a lot and it was causing a lot of problems. And the fact that he convinced Musk to turn it off, despite Elon Musk's very regular flirting with Russian propaganda, was a huge deal. And in many ways, it seems like in this year, Ukraine does have the edge in technology. Russia has scale, Russia has size, and their drone force is something to be reckoned with. But in technology, it looks like the edge is with Ukraine.
0: Hey, we just have about a minute left, but how's the economy? We never hear about this. We hear about who's getting killed and who's winning on what battlefield. But how are Ukrainians who are not actually directly involved in the fighting getting by through all this? And how's your news organization? Is there a business model for journalism there? It's collapsing in the United States.
1: Thanks. I mean, the economy, there's no getting around the fact that it's very dependent on European support at this point. When it comes to the state still functioning, pensions, state services. But on the ground here in Kyiv, we still see new cafes, new businesses open. You see a lot of life going on between the missile attacks. And when it comes to media, we're in a very special position because our news organization is funded not by billionaires, not by European grants or USAID that could disappear at any moment, but just by our readers. The Kyiv Independent's revenue comes from the members of our community. We try and do our best to communicate Ukraine and the war to the Western world, like I'm doing right now, or on YouTube or on the website. And so, and a lot of our members are from the US. I was at an event in NYC just in December with some of our members, and it was really special to meet them. So if anyone wants to join, do check us out, and we might come to your city again sometime soon, because that's we have less and less foreign media, especially big media, coming to Ukraine, especially going to the front line from where I report. So more and more it feels like it's important not to stop doing what we're doing.
0: Yeah, well, next time you're in New York, come and see us. And in the meantime, good luck to you and everyone there. And something is good technology, because this connection between New York and Kyiv has been quite clear. Sometimes we have more glitchy lines to Brooklyn. But Francis Farrell, reporter at the Kyiv Independent, thank you so much.
1: Thank you, Brian. Great to talk to you. Have a good one.
0: Brian Lehrer on WNYC. Coming up after the news, Do you know, besides all that's going on with the Knicks, today is day one of the World Cup, and we're going to have Franklin Foer from The Atlantic with the reissue of his book, How Soccer Explains the World. And if we did sort of the intersection of basketball and politics with Bill Bradley on the show the other day, this is going to be the intersection of soccer and politics and sort of society in so many places with Franklin Foer, right after the news with David First. Hi, David. What's happening?
3: Thanks, Brian. And I may mention the Knicks during this newscast. We'll see. But here's some of what we're following in the newsroom right now. There is a heat advisory in effect in New York City that's starting at noon today. It runs through 8 p.m. tomorrow, with temperatures expected to jump into the 90s today and tomorrow. The city has activated a code red during these hours, meaning there will be about 580 cooling centers open for anyone who needs a cool place to stay for a while. Some of these cooling centers are pet friendly, and there are also some 17 Petco stores across the city where you and your pet can go to beat the heat. For more information, you can go to nyc.gov/beat the heat to find the nearest cooling center to you. A Manhattan judge has cleared the way for Mayor Mamdani's administration to fully shut down the Bellevue Men's Shelter and to relocate a facility where homeless men can ask for a shelter bed. WNYC's Karen Yee reports.
4: The city had planned to move its intake facility for homeless men from a massive shelter in East Midtown known as Bellevue to a shelter in the East Village starting in May. But days before the move, local residents sued to stop it. They argued the decision was rushed and would be a burden on their community. Now, a state judge in the case has dismissed those claims. That means the city will be able to move ahead with its plans to fully empty out the Bellevue shelter. City officials say the facility is aging and in major need of repair. It's not yet clear when the city will relocate its intake services.
3: Residents who sued the city say they are disappointed in the ruling and are considering an appeal. The first World Cup match in the New York area is Saturday, and along with all the soccer, visitors are going to get an up-close look at some of the city's aging infrastructure. WNYC's Ryan Kost has more.
5: The New York City subway runs on signals from the 1930s in some places. The train tunnels feeding Penn Station have caught fire twice in recent weeks. And sometimes, when it rains, a geyser erupts at the 28th Street station on the 1 train. Eric Sanderson is an ecologist at the New York Botanical Garden. He says maintaining a city built on wetlands and streams is a never-ending fight.
6: The only reason we're able to maintain all these different kinds of infrastructure is because we have, you know, this army of people that are out there every day, you know, cleaning, repairing, fixing, keeping things working.
5: More than 1 million people are expected to visit the region for the World Cup.
3: And I realize you may have heard a bit about the Knicks winning a game last night, but the city is buzzing after the Knicks beat the Spurs in historic fashion with the greatest comeback in NBA Finals history. Last night, you could hear cheers spilling out of bars and apartment windows, and one social media post even had the sound from a celebration on board a plane. Speaking for a lot of us right there, the final score last night was a tight 107 to 106 after an amazing tip-in by the Knicks' OG Anunoby with 1.2 seconds remaining. The Knicks lead the Spurs in the best-of-seven series, 3-1. Game 5 is coming up on Saturday in San Antonio.
0: Hey, David.
3: Yes.
0: You know, with the little tip that I got from you at the beginning of that newscast, I went on the prediction markets, and I made a big bet that you would do a Knicks story in that newscast, and you should see my take. Unbelievable. They may arrest me for insider trading, but thank you. I'm so grateful.
3: Proof you can bet on anything these days. We'll split the wins there, Brian.
0: That's right. And can I use this moment to just do a plug, one more plug, before Franklin Foer comes on, to tell listeners and invite them to participate in what we're going to do in about a half hour to end the show. Because of the video of the guy after game 3 who shouted into the camera in the middle of a crowd, "My mayor Muslim, my bagel's Jewish, my Christian Dior, Knicks in 4, and that went so viral, we're going to play that later. We're inviting listeners to call in with their little four-line rhymes that show some love to the city and show some love to the Knicks in five that end in Knicks in five. And we're going to take those from our very creative listeners who are already chiming in advance with texts coming up in about a half hour. New York, here's some. You want to hear some, David, that have already
3: come in? Of course,
0: of
3: course, absolutely.
0: New Yorkers, we are. BS, don't go far. The city is our hive. Go, Knicks in five. Another one. My car is a bike. The A train I like. My Brown is called Mike. Knicks coach Mike Brown. Don't mind tolls to drive. So, of course, Knicks in five. And many others are coming in. So something to look forward to and participate in about a half hour. Now you can do the weather.
3: Okay. I don't think there's any weather we can even do after that, but I will mention very quickly, it's 85 degrees already. That heat advisory goes into effect at noon, and at noon stays with us until 8 p.m. tomorrow, and we're heading up to a high of 93 today. 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
0: It's the Brian Lehrer Show on WNYC. Helps if I have my mic up. So good morning again, everyone. Yeah, it's the opening day of the 2026 World Cup, in addition to everything else going on in basketball and in life. Later today, Mexico and South Africa will kick off at the Azteca in Mexico City. The tournament will eventually sprawl across 16 cities in Mexico, the United States, and Canada. Will you be watching? You can catch the action in a living room or bar literally all over the world, which is exactly the point that Franklin Foer made 22 years ago when he wrote How Soccer Explains the World, an Unlikely Theory of Globalization. Though soccer wasn't as big in the United States at that point, Foer's argument was that it was actually the most advanced expression of globalization on Earth, with all the money flowing through it, the tribalism inside it, and the politics complicating it. That was 2004. Now it's 2026, and some of the players representing their countries at this World Cup play for teams like Saudi-owned Newcastle United, or United Arab Emirates-owned Manchester City. Really? Did you know that? Oh, and of course, Iran, which the U.S. is currently at war with. How Soccer Explains the World has a new edition out with a new preface, and there has perhaps never been a better moment to revisit it. Franklin Foer is a staff writer at The Atlantic and author of several books, including World Without Mind and The Last Politician Inside Joe Biden's White House. He's also written a recent piece in The Atlantic called The Quintessential Trumpian Sport. Spoiler alert, it's a pretty dark version of Trump's interest in soccer, and we'll talk about it. Hi, Franklin. Welcome back to WNYC.
12: So good to be here. You know, I haven't been looking forward to this World Cup because of all the external political circumstances around it. But your enthusiasm about last night's Knicks victory is really it's setting the mood here, and you're getting me pumped up for a sports extravaganza. So thank you.
0: I knew he had a function in the world. I just didn't know until now what it was. But seriously, how does soccer explain Franklin Foer? What's your relationship to the game that led you to write this book 22 years ago and revisit it now?
12: So when I was a kid, I just have the most vivid memories of watching the 1986 World Cup and the 1990 World Cup. And when I would look into the stands and I would see kind of the raw passion, which was also so clearly related to global events, when England is playing Argentina just after they'd fought the Falkland Wars, and you know, there were all these rivalries between countries that had fought in World War II, and those rivalries were being played out in the soccer stands and on the field. There was something just intoxicating to me about it. And in some ways, it stood in contrast to a lot of what I was experiencing in American sports, that there was no need to have a scoreboard tell people what to say or cheerleaders to gin up a crowd. And there was something sometimes even dangerous about the passion. And so I felt when I was watching games like I was opening up the Atlas, but I was doing much more than just looking at geography. I was kind of pouring into culture, into history, and the game itself is magnificent, but it was really having that extra overlay that I found just so fascinating, and it just enraptured me. And so 20 years ago, I was able to go on this great little mini epic for myself where I traveled the world, and each place I went, I tried to kind of extract some sort of lesson about the globalized world we're living in and how we think about ourselves and our identities, even as we become interconnected in the most profound ways.
0: Yeah, and you're right. When I wrote How Soccer Explains the World some two decades ago, I admittedly failed to anticipate the day when foreign governments would own English soccer clubs. But the thesis of the book was that the global game of soccer was a leading indicator of the future, as you've just been explaining a little of. Soccer was globalization and capitalism in its most advanced form, you write. And I guess even if you couldn't anticipate a Saudi-owned Newcastle United or United Emirates-owned Manchester City, which of course are, you know, British soccer teams, yes, what did you see as the most emblematic of globalization in the world of soccer back then?
12: Well, the thing that was fascinating to me was the way in which, you know, things can get big but still remain intensely small and intensely passionate. So even as you had the rise of global super teams in the form of like Barcelona or Manchester United, there was still something both rooted about those teams and rooted about those passions. I think one of the one of the promises of globalization in its kind of most cheerleader form was that by becoming interconnected, we would get along. That, you know, the famous theory about McDonald's, countries never fighting wars against one another. That just hasn't turned out to be the case. It seems like in a globalized world, nationalism in both its most beautiful forms and its most dangerous forms has thrived. And you could see that through soccer.
0: You write that the story begins bleakly and grows progressively more optimistic. I mean, it certainly starts bleakly with Red Star Belgrade, Serbian ultras. Ultras are basically organized groups of supporters known for their fanatical support, and the Balkans War. This is back in the 90s. So take us back there. Why was that the best place to start?
12: Well, I just found it kind of incredible that you had a team whose fan bases were kind of mobilized to become genocidal paramilitaries. And I narrated the story of this club, Red Star Belgrade, which had been owned by a Serbian warlord and had been turned over to his widow. He was assassinated. His widow, who was kind of the Madonna of Serbian pop, took over the club. And I went and I visited with the fans who were associated with these groups that had been mobilized when Serbia first went to war, as Yugoslavia was disintegrating. And these fan groups became shock troops who were sent out to do a lot of the early dirty work of ethnic cleansing. And it was just such an amazing story to me about how the passion of fans, obviously these were fans who existed at the very, very end of a spectrum, who were engaged in violence as part of their fandom on a regular basis could then be taken from this one context where their behavior, while bad, was, you know, relatively contained and innocuous, and then be immediately shifted into this other context where they could do something that was world historically terrible.
0: Listeners, we can take your calls for Franklin Foer on the reissue of How Soccer Explains the World, 212-433-WNYC. Are you planning to go to a World Cup match? Are you following any particular country? On the bigger questions that Franklin raises, do you see soccer as a window into globalization and world politics? Or is the beautiful game for you kind of a refuge from all of that? 212-433-WNYC, 212-433-9692. And we will definitely get to his article on where Trump comes in with, you know, the kind of dark headline. Well, the headline doesn't really tell you how dark the article is, but the headline is the quintessential Trumpian sport. All right, let's just do that now. You write, however alien the world's most popular sport might seem to many of the president's boosters, Trump's relationship with soccer is not a contradiction of his politics, but an expression of them. How so?
12: I'm sorry, Brian, could you repeat the question?
0: Oh, yeah, sorry. I know we had a little line glitch there. In your article, your new article in The Atlantic, The Quintessential Trumpian Sport,
12: yeah.
0: You wrote, so, however alien the world's most popular sport may seem to many of the president's boosters, because they see it as un-American, right? Trump's relationship with soccer is not a contradiction of his politics, but an expression of them. So I'm asking how so?
12: Yes. Okay. So one of the really strange facts about American soccer is that it has been the subject of the culture war here. And if you went back to the mid-1980s, Jack Kemp, I'm sure that name will mean something to some people, who was the Republican candidate for vice president, congressman from Buffalo, was a quarterback for the Buffalo Bills. He denounced soccer on the floor of the House as being this this alien socialistic force that was crowding out our indigenous games. And there is this rich history on the right of conservatives denouncing soccer as being kind of foreign and is taking away audience from baseball and other things that are traditionally American. Trump comes at soccer differently. For starters, he grew up in New York in the 1970s. When Pele was playing for the New York Cosmos. And so he associates soccer with glamour and being a tough ticket. But then there's this fact that soccer, especially in the form of FIFA, the international governing body of the game, there is all of this patronage and corruption that is associated with it. There's so much money that flows through FIFA and so many opportunities for corruption. And in fact, the United States had played a very important role in trying to contain the corruption of FIFA when the rest of the world let this corruption slide by. The FBI investigated it. The Department of Justice indicted some of the more corrupt functionaries associated with the game. But when Trump has come to power, both in his first term and especially in the second term, he's aligned himself with FIFA. The president of FIFA, Gianni Infantino, looks at Trump and he sees somebody he can do business with. And I think Trump looks at him and sees the same. And so Infantino became a regular visitor at Mar-a-Lago. When Trump introduced his Board of Peace in Gaza and had this meeting of world leaders in Egypt, there was Infantino standing by his side. Infantino was at the Trump inaugural. And I think that they look at this tournament and they see this kind of incredible opportunity. For Trump, it's an opportunity to kind of briefly play the role of president of the world and to insert himself into the center of a global narrative. And for Infantino, this is a tremendous money-making opportunity. And so it's not a marriage of convenience. It's a marriage of two people who see themselves in each other.
0: So I guess it was Infantino who came up with this infantile decision after Trump thought he should have been given the Nobel Peace Prize to create a FIFA Peace Prize and give it to Donald Trump. And for listeners who don't know, that actually happened.
12: That happened, and we don't know exactly the criteria for the Peace Prize, but we've nominated you for it next year, Brian. But there was this, Infantino is willing to go to great lengths in order to tend to Donald Trump's ego. That Peace Prize is kind of the most epic display of that. But there was a Club World Cup that was held in the United States last year, and Chelsea, the team from London, won the tournament. And when they won, Trump not only handed them the trophy, he was able to sit on the stage as the Chelsea players celebrated as if Trump himself had won the match and was accumulating all this glory. And then there's this image, it's hard to shake, where the winner's medals are being distributed and Trump puts one of them in his pocket. And Trump asked Infantino if he could have a replica of the Club World Championship trophy for himself, and he was given one. And so Infantino understands the mind of Donald Trump, and he understands it's boundless ego, and he's willing to do what it takes to make Donald Trump feel like he is a trophy winner himself.
0: If we stipulate that the United States is more unpopular around the world in the Trump era than it has ever been, does this backfire?

0: high. And so I think the possibility of having unfilled stadiums is not a great look for FIFA. We've seen the ways in which fans have not been admitted into the United States, which I think is shameful. If you're going to host this kind of world gathering, this one event every 4 years where everybody turns on their television set and focuses on the same thing, to exclude fans, I think is shameful. There was a referee from Somalia who was who the administration said had ties to terrorists who they didn't let in, and I just saw that UEFA, the international governing body of soccer, which is not known for its high ethics, just assigned this referee a match in order to show solidarity with him. So yes, I think that there is a way that there is a possibility that this could backfire. But let me just say one other thing, which is that the last World Cup was in Qatar, where there were hundreds of people, maybe thousands, who died in the construction of stadiums where gay fans were threatened with arrest. The World Cup before that was in Russia, where Vladimir Putin presided in imperial fashion. Every World Cup tends to begin with political controversy in the sense that the corruption and the autocracy are somehow going to wreck the spectacle. But in the end, the world is so addicted to soccer, loves it so much, that it tends to set aside whatever moral qualms it has and submits to the pleasure of the game.
1: Listeners, if you're just joining us, we have a few more minutes with Franklin Foer, staff writer at The Atlantic, on the new edition of his book, How Soccer Explains the World, An Unlikely Theory of Globalization, here on day one of the World Cup. And Ray in Westchester, you're on WNYC with Franklin Foer. Hi, Ray.
2: Hi, Ray.
3: Hi. Thank you for taking my call, Brian. I had two comments. One is that I am dreaming about a rematch of Netherlands versus Spain in the final. Netherlands is a team that I support, although I'm originally from Iran, but I do not support that team since it doesn't represent the people of Iran. But Netherlands have twice made it to the final in the 70s, 74, 78, and then in 2010 against Spain when they lost. And I'm just hoping that they'll be able to make it this time. My other comment was regarding soccer being it is definitely more than a sport these days. It is being used as politically, socially, and if you look at countries that qualify to the World Cup every 4 years, they're the ones that are more stable, they're doing well economically and socially, and those are the countries that make it to the World Cup in general. Iran being an exception this year because it was an easy path to get to the World Cup for them, so they didn't have much trouble. Yeah, so that was my comment. I also have tickets to Game 76 after the group stage and quarterfinal, and waiting for a confirmation for a final game, which I have paid for it 6 months ago, but I haven't got the final confirmation on that yet.
1: What would that ticket cost? I'm curious. Or what did it cost? It sounds like you were able to get it at face value.
3: It was $6,900 for a ticket, but all the way up, on the top.
1: Ray, thank you very much. Well, there's globalization at work, Franklin, right?
0: Well, you have an Iranian fan supporting the Netherlands, and I do think that is one of the fascinating things, is that especially in the United States, where we're such a multicultural country, but also we know that I support the United States team, and I would be thrilled if the U.S. men's team made it to the quarterfinals, but I'm pretty sure that's about as far as they're able to make it. And so I think a lot of American fans tend to have secondary teams that they support. And that's true, I think, around the world. And I think that is kind of, in of itself, it's like this interesting study in the way that we are able to choose our identities. I'm afraid I don't really think that there is much of a hope of a Holland, of a Dutch, Spanish rematch in the final. Spain is one of the teams that's expected. Spain is one of the two favorites in this tournament, and I don't think it would be any surprise if they made it all the way. They have a terrific teenager named Yamin.

0: Jamal, who's playing, although he's been a little bit hampered by injuries. But they have kind of an egoless team that's played together for several years. They're incredibly technical. And that matters in the United States because one of the other ways in which politics intersects with this World Cup is that we are always going to be playing games from now on in an era of global warming, and it's going to be one hot tournament, and the heat is going to transform the way that teams play. It's going to impose constraints on them, and the teams that are able to best master the heat have a better shot at advancing.
1: The caller was Iranian, and you know, one of the stories so far is that the U.S. and the Trump administration are only allowing Iran on U.S. soil for 24-hour windows, meaning the players, 24 hours at a time. The team is based in Tijuana, commuting across the border to play matches in Los Angeles and Seattle, the way I understand it. And then they have to leave and go back to Mexico the next day. Trump said Iran is welcome at the tournament, but that it might not be appropriate for them to be here. So what is that situation playing out at a sporting event in real time when the two countries are at war? Tell us about globalization and soccer, if anything.
0: Right. And those two countries have a decent chance at meeting in the elimination phase of the game. But what Trump has imposed does not feel to me like it's done in the spirit of sportsmanship or a fair and equal playing field. There is a fascinating history of Iranian soccer going back to even just the arrival of soccer in Iran, where it was something that came into the country with English railroad workers. It's something that has always been associated with an idea of the Iranian nation that was not the Islamic Republic's version of the Iranian nation. In fact, kind of initially, the Islamic Republic had taken steps to try to tamp down enthusiasm for the game. And in the late 1990s, celebrations of the Iranian performance turned into demonstrations against the regime. And it's been frequent during World Cups that you'd had Iranian supporters flash signs, chant slogans that were against the government, and with the hopes that audiences back home would receive them. And I don't know if you remember this, that this became a controversy during the last World Cup, where there were protests against back in Tehran because a woman had been murdered by the morality police. And during the first game, there were Iranian players who hadn't sung the national anthem in order to stage their own protest. And then the government applied a lot of pressure on those players to sing the national anthem. And so when we talk about Iranian soccer, we're in a realm where politics is always being contested. And it feels to me like Trump is maybe missing a trick by treating the team in this vindictive sort of way, that if he was able to kind of let the team participate fully, equally, without the United States seeming to unfairly punish them, maybe there would be a chance for some positive political developments to flow from it.
1: You know, this even brings us back to the Knicks in a certain way, because there's this buzz, especially on the right, about Wembanyama being absent or folding his arms during the Star Spangled Banner?
0: And So
1: you just thought I was going to find my way back to the Knicks one way or another, right?
0: Yeah.
1: But seriously, what's the convention there? Because Wembanyama is French, and if a team from another country comes here, or if a team from here goes to another country, you know, to play in an international soccer match like in the World Cup, is it custom for the visiting team to put their hands over their hearts or whatever it is when the home country's national anthem is being played?
0: No, players tend to kind of stolidly stand there, just kind of eyes shot forward. But there is a tradition, which I don't especially care for, of opposing fans whistling during the other team's national anthem. That there's there's not a deference that's inherently paid to the singing of a national anthem. So to me the anthem is actually one of the reasons I always make sure that I'm at my set for when the anthems are played, because I love the imagery from it all. I love the passion that you see when fans sing their anthems. I am always curious to see how players respond. And then just kind of tangentially to this, I think that there's diasporas play such an important and unpredictable role in the performance of a World Cup team. I just saw a study that the University of Zurich published, where there's certain countries like France or the Netherlands that are colonial nations that have done a much better job of integrating immigrants from their colonies into their teams. And that obviously strengthens those nations, but it does come at the expense of the countries that the parents of those players came from. Or then there are other countries like Morocco, which is assembled largely from the Moroccan diaspora and was able to make it to the semifinals of the last tournament. So All of these political issues, which are so potent in our own domestic context, actually inform the performance of these nations at the World Cup.
1: Comment that came in a text. The famous Uruguayan writer Edward Galeano said that football is a reflection of ourselves and our societies. So football is whatever we are. That's a good quote to bring forward. Another listener writes, how does the guest book and recent work build on the contrast Bill Buford's classic Among the Thugs makes? The book Through Soccer Fandom explains a lot of humanity's attributes, tendencies, and flaws. We'll take that as a rhetorical question. And one more caller before we run out of time and move to our Nick's Rhymes call-in segment. Bilal in West Windsor, you're on WNYC. Hi, Bilal, we have 20 seconds for you.
2: Hi, Brian. Long-time listener, first-time caller. I'll just get into my thoughts. I wanted to share my thoughts on more of like the broader picture over here, which is around like the Americanization of soccer. I think soccer has long been a refuge from real life. It's always been a sport for the working class, and even today, if you look at the most popular leagues like the EPL in England, tickets for locals are still at £30 to £45 per game, and these are internationally followed clubs with like 60,000 capacity stadiums. And we've seen how capitalism is impacting that. There are protests happening right now by fans of these English clubs because their American owners are converting more and more of these 60,000 seats into hospitality seats, which are open for anyone to buy and cost $400 to $500 a pop, and sometimes even north of that. And so we're seeing that this particular World Cup is sort of like a culmination of that. And any pundit or ex-soccer player that you listen to has the same narrative to share. It's too expensive for the traditional fans to now go and watch all of the games of their teams. And that doesn't, you know, the ticket prices don't even include the flights that those fans will have to take in order to follow their team to different cities. And they're contrasting it with the last World Cup in Qatar, where accessibility was great, from ticket prices to cheaper hotels. Fans didn't have to take flights, and that kind of like goes for the soccer teams as well. They didn't have to take like flights to travel to different games, which is what they're claiming also resulted in better games on the pitch. And that's not even going into like the political circus caused by the current White House. So I think just the overall kind of situation of the Americanization of soccer, this is kind of like a culmination of it.
1: Bilal, thank you very much. Well put, right, Franklin? We have about half a minute for a last thought.
0: Yeah, well, it's also, I mean, I think this is the globalization. As soon as the English Premier League became this this thing that you could access on television in any country in the world, it transformed the economics of the game. It took something that was profoundly local, that was profoundly working class, and it made it this this path to the most fantastic profits. And he's also correct that private equity, American private equity, has descended into the game, and it's one of the things that I didn't write about in 2004 because it hadn't happened, and now it is a dominant reality.
1: Franklin Foer, staff writer for The Atlantic, and author of How Soccer Explains the World, An Unlikely Theory of Globalization, new edition out now. Also see his new article in The Atlantic, The Quintessential Trumpian Sport. Franklin, fascinating. Thanks for some time today. Maybe we'll even come back before the end of the tournament if there are other thoughts we can plug into this.
0: It would be my pleasure. Thank you.
1: Brian Lehrer on WNYC. And now, as advertised for the last minutes of the program today, we're going to open up the phones for Knicks fans after last night's miraculous comeback, the greatest comeback in NBA Finals history after trailing the Spurs by 29 points. They pulled off that stunning fourth quarter and finished the game winning by 1 point. And that puts them up 3-1 in the finals, one win away from their first title in 53 years, as many of you know. Now, this moment in New York City history happens to have a kind of a spontaneous one, because last week, a 23-year-old from Jamaica, Queens, named MD Hossein, grabbed a microphone after game one and gave the whole city four lines. Take a listen.
3: My mayor, Muslim. My bagel's Jewish. My Christian, New York. Knicks in four.
1: Ha! My mayor, Muslim. My bagel's Jewish. My Christian, Dior. Knicks in four. MD Hossein, an RIT grad from Queens, who says he just started riffing and wanted to bring everyone together. But since Knicks in four is off the table, listeners, we've been inviting you through the show to develop your version that ends with Knicks in five. So the floor is going to be yours now. Call in with the ones you've come up with that end in Knicks in five. How about this one that a listener texted in? It says, my mayor is Muslim. My Knicks club president is Jewish. Brian Lehrer is live. Knicks in five. Or a few we've seen circling on social media. My mayor Muslim. My bagel's Jewish. My June is pride. Knicks in five. That's cool. And so many others have been coming in. So here's what we're going to do. We're going to take a break. We're going to collect your phone calls, collect your texts. I'll read a bunch of the texts. We'll let you recite your four-line rhyming poems that show a little love to the city, a little love to the team. 212-433-WNYC. They just have to end with Knicks in five. 212-433-9692.
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0: Brian Lehrer on WNYC. My mayor is Muslim. My bagel is Jewish. My cream cheese is chive. My Knicks in five. That's from ex-user that guy BG. Knicks in five, we New York City. Now sitting pretty. Ain't no jive, go Knicks in five. Thank you, Sam from Astoria. Ride the subway till I die while losers drive. The Spurs can try, but it's Knicks in five. Here's a good one. It's June, humid, clammy, but we're still alive with OG's fixed hammy. The Knicks win in five. Nick, appropriately, in Brooklyn. You're on WNYC. Hi, Nick.
1: Hi. I've got Wemby stirs the mighty Spurs, but Brunson Town will take them down, and that's no jive. The Knicks in five.
0: Thank you, Nick. Oren in Manhattan. You're on WNYC. Hi, Oren.
2: Hi. If you're in New York City, it's great to be alive. The coolest parks, plays, and pictures, you know that is no jive. And with our fast mass transit, you never have to drive, but we'll really be in heaven if the Knicks can win in five.
0: Neat. Thank you very much. Cheryl in Croton, you're on WNYC. Hi, Cheryl.
3: Hi. Here's mine. Love the Knicks, but title deprived. Last one microfiched and now archived. Each win historic, the feelings euphoric, rooting for the Knicks in five.
0: Thank you, Cheryl. Here's another one in a text. Hot, crowded city, can't pay the bills, but I love New York, won't run for the hills. We're all here together trying to survive. Let's do this, New York. Knicks in five. Gregory in Harlem, you're on WNYC. Hey, Gregory.
4: Hey, Brian. It goes like this. Oh, what a game. I almost cried. But I have no shame. It's Knicks in five.
0: Thank you very much. And right on to Jane on the Upper East Side. You're on WNYC. Hi, Jane.
5: Hi. 53 years for a shot. To be sure, won't be robots. In time for pride, Knicks by five.
0: You made me laugh, Jane. Thank you very much. Another one. The Energy Electric, my neighborhood. Eclectic. Watching in parks, bars, and streets live, cheering all the way. Knicks in five. Another one, if you're in New York City, it's great to be alive. The coolest parks, plays, and pictures, you know that is no jive. And with our fast mass transit, you never have to drive, but we'll really be in heaven if the Knicks can win in five. Hopefully we won't have to do another one of these where you rhyme seven. So they've got the heaven rhyme in there just in case. How about Catherine in Manhattan? You're on WNYC. Hi, Catherine.
6: Hi, Brian. Here we go. Deep in the heart of Texas, two times New York winning solar plexus. Again, show that New York jive, the Knicks in five.
0: Yeah, Catherine. And Leo in Sunnyside, you're on WNYC. Hi, Leo.
7: Hi, Brian. Willis and Clyde set the precedent. Why can't Bill Bradley run for president? I like my tofu with chives, Nueva Knicks, and Fabulous Five.
0: And you know, you invoke Clyde Frazier, and when he was doing the Knicks radio broadcasts all those years, I mean, that's what he was doing. Well, he was doing this thing before MD Hossein, you know, went viral the other week, right? Because he's dishing and swishing and all this stuff that that Walt Frazier did on the radio. Josh in Manhattan, you're on WNYC. Hi, Josh.
8: Hey. So the miracle of Hanukkah was done in eight. We light the candles to commemorate this date. I am a Jew who believes in miracles and is so happy to be alive. Let us pray to Hashem that the Knicks win in five.
0: All right. Here's another one in a text. Wearing my Brian Lehrer hat, waiting for Jazz Chisholm to bat. These days, everybody got to strive. I'm going to tell you, Knicks in five. Another one, MSG seen rocking from above, all around, folks showing Knicks love. This city has never been so alive. We are all behind you, Knicks in five. And Marie in Brooklyn, you're on WNYC. Hi, Marie.
9: Hi, Brian. This one is going out to my husband and three sons. We're long-suffering Mets and Nets fans. One day we'll arrive. But for now, you got to believe, boys, Knicks in five.
0: A Nets fan rooting for the Knicks instead of against them, right?
9: Absolutely.
0: Marie, thank you. Go New York, go New York. Oh, sorry, I cut you off there. Let's go next to Catherine in Madison, who is up next. Hey, Catherine.
10: Hi. What a superior mindset to stay in it and fight. No catastrophic thinking, just persistence and might. The New York Knickerbockers know how to stay alive. Can't wait to see Knicks take it in five.
0: Yeah, Catherine, good one. And right on to Joan in Manhattan. You're on WNYC. Hi, Joan.
11: Hi. A 53-year drought, but the sun is coming out. The whole town is alive. We've got the Knicks in five.
0: Thank you, Joan. Another one in a text. Regardless of race, New York is the place. Regardless of class, Mom Donnie kicks. We tax our billionaires more. We boo Trump out the door. We want child care for all, but we love basketball. Our ladies of liberty thrive, and our Knicks win in five. Julie in Kentucky. You're on WNYC. Hi, Julie.
12: Hi. I didn't jive in 1975, and it ain't no lie, the Knicks in five.
0: Thank you very much. And Stephen in Airmont. Hi, Stephen.
13: Hey, Brian. Jack be nimble. Jack be quick. If the Knicks can't do it in five, oh, please do it in six.
0: All right. A little anticipation and playing with the rules of the rhyme a little bit, but made me laugh. Another one, birthplace of hip-hop. Best pizza, full stop. Anyone can thrive. Our Knicks in five. And Richard in the Bronx. You're on WNYC. Hi, Richard. Richard, you there? Got one for us, Richard? Maybe not. Let's go on to Vivian in Brooklyn. Hi, Vivian.
14: Hi. Mine is, the players are sweaty. The city is alive. Let's bake this bagel. Knicks in five.
0: Neat, Vivian. Thank you. Mike in Trenton might be the last one. Let's see if we can get him and maybe one more. Hi, Mike. You're on WNYC.
15: Hey, here you go, Brian. This is an ode to Clyde. Hooping and swooping, rebounding and astounding. Let's end this slide. Since the days of Clyde, Knicks in five.
0: Thank you very much. I'll slip in a couple of texts here. Our city's dream is within grasp. The Knicks are about to kick some. The last championship came before I was alive. Our kids won't know heartbreak. Knicks in five. Thank you, Balsamos and Queens. Puerto Rican Day Parade. Alvarado is in the game. The city is hyped. Knicks in five. Can you rhyme hyped in five? I don't know. But here's a two-line one. Orange and blue. Oh, no, it's more than that. Orange and blue. A city alive. Will the Garden's watch party survive? World Cup on hold. It's Knicks in five, writes Itai in Larchmont. All right, folks, that was really great. And with a big thanks again to MD Hossein and his video for inspiring it. Next game isn't until Saturday, so you're going to have to find something else to do between now and then for entertainment. Oh, the World Cup starts today, doesn't it? Stay tuned for Allison.
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18: 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And later in the show, we'll mark the start of the World Cup. We'll learn how the U.S. team prepared for the games with the director of the documentary series United States Against the World. Plus, hear our conversations with some of the stars of Ted Lasso ahead of the show's season 4 premiere. And go Knicks. We'll get to all of it. I'm Allison Stewart, and I'll meet you on the other side of the news.
19: Live from NPR News, I'm Lakshmi Singh. President Trump is threatening to strike Iran tonight and plans to target Iran's oil infrastructure such as Karg Island, saying that'll happen, quote, in the not-too-distant future. This following a second straight night of airstrikes between the war rivals. NPR's Greg Myrie has more.
20: The U.S. said it carried out dozens of strikes that hit a range of military facilities on Iran's coastline with the Strait of Hormuz. U.S. Central Command said the operation began early Thursday local time and announced 4 hours later that it was over. President Trump said Iran was taking, quote, too long to negotiate. He said he'd order another round of strikes if Iran does not agree to U.S. terms on ending the war. Iran's Revolutionary Guard Corps said it fired on 18 U.S. sites in the region, including American military bases in Kuwait, Bahrain, and Jordan. Trump also said the U.S. has helped some 200 oil tankers and other ships evade Iran's blockade of the strait since last month. Greg Myrie, NPR News, Tel Aviv.
19: Trump says the U.S. will assume total control of Iran's oil and gas markets. The energy shock from the war the U.S. and Israel initiated against Iran in late February is the primary driver of inflationary pressures. Polls suggest the Republican leader is facing some of the lowest approval ratings of his presidency, in part due to anger over war-related high gasoline prices. The U.S. House failed to pass an extension to a key spy tool, essentially guaranteeing it'll expire tomorrow. Here's NPR's Eric McDaniel.
21: Section 702 of the Foreign Intelligence Surveillance Act enables the government to scoop up the electronic communications of some 300,000 foreign nationals each year. The fight to extend the law is a cyclical controversy on Capitol Hill, where many lawmakers of both parties are concerned about past abuses. The law has been used to read the communications of American citizens without a court warrant. And it appeared the deal was close to a three-year extension with minimal reforms until President Trump named Bill Pulte, a man with no national intelligence experience, to oversee the program as acting director of national intelligence. Intelligence collections will be allowed to continue under a grandfather clause for several more months. The House is now leaving town for a week. Eric McDaniel, NPR News, Washington.
19: We're just hours away from the opening of the FIFA World Cup kicking off in Mexico City. Here's NPR's Ada Peralta.
22: In Mexico, football is a religion, so the city is plastered with billboards featuring the country's soccer stars. And it feels like everyone is wearing soccer jerseys, including the baby Jesus at the Metropolitan Cathedral. But the city is also tense because one of the country's teachers' unions has set up a protest camp just outside the main fan zone. They, along with other protest groups, have warned they may try to march toward the legendary Estadio Azteca, where the opening match will take place. In the month-long tournament, Mexico and Canada will host 26 matches. Beginning tomorrow, the U.S. will host 78 games.
19: That's Ada Peralta. It's NPR.
23: And this is WNYC in New York. I'm David Furr.

0: are renewing their calls to ban horse-drawn carriages from city streets. Their rally at City Hall.
1: Horse collapsing. A horse running away.
0: Advocates are pressing City Council Speaker Julie Menin to fast-track the legislation. In a statement, Speaker Menin's office called the death troubling and says multiple bills will be introduced this week concerning carriage horses. The Transport Workers Union that represents the carriage horse drivers says the animals are well cared for. The NYPD says police arrested 56 people last night and 10 officers sustained injuries in Midtown after the Knicks' nail-biting comeback over the San Antonio Spurs. Police say more than 10,000 fans gathered in an area north of Madison Square Garden, and some of those fans became destructive as the game went on. The NYPD says fans shut down streets, jumped on occupied vehicles, tried to flip over a taxi, and climbed atop scaffolding, light poles, and traffic lights. They say others threw objects at police and crushed the windshields of four police cruisers. Most people were released with summonses, but the NYPD says some people face serious charges, including assault on a police officer, criminal possession of a knife, reckless endangerment, and criminal mischief. 87 degrees right now, heading up to a high of 93.
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3: This is All of It on WNYC. I'm Allison Stewart. We're live in the green space in Soho with a special episode of All of It for you today. It's Broadway on the radio. We're here with the cast of The Outsiders. The Outsiders is a hit adaptation of S.E. Hinton's classic novel, Selton, Tulsa. In 1967, the fight between the greasers and the social cliques, the socias, but also a fight to maintain family and chosen family. The Outsiders won the 2024 Tony Award for Best Musical. Now, a few months ago, the cast had a major cast replacement, and if you haven't had a chance to see them, you will get to meet them today. We have on stage with us Noah Pacht, Caleb Murtha, Sequoia, Dan Barry, Sutton James Taylor, and original cast member Emma Pittman. Yeah. And behind them, let's hear it for the band. Yeah. I want to give a shout out to the Mayor's Office of Media and Entertainment for featuring this month in the Radio City lineup of New York Music Month. Now, if you're not here with us in person or listening to us, you can see the shindig by going to WNYC.org. We can catch a live stream of today's broadcast. Now, to set the scene, here's the cast of Broadway's The Outsiders singing Tulsa 67.

0: That was The Outsiders. All right, I want to talk to the Curtis Brothers. Y'all get up ready. How are you?
1: I'm wonderful. How are you?
0: I'm doing well. Noah, how would you describe Pony Boy?
2: Pony Boy is 14 years old, growing up in Tulsa in the 60s. And he's a dreamer, he's an artist, he's a writer, and he's sort of in this world where maybe people don't understand who he is and where he comes from. The Greasers have to be tough, they're kind of poor, they're bullied by the Socs, and so he's a young person trying to find his way in the world.
0: When you come out on stage, you sit on that tire. What are you thinking about as the show gets to start?
2: That's a great question. Yeah, so before the show officially starts, I walk in from the back of the house, I get to kind of subtly connect with the audience, and then climb on stage, sit on that tire, and I have a journal open. And we've kind of talked with our directors, with Danya Taymor and Autumn and Miranda, who are our associate directors, about what that moment is. And it has to be, the rule is, you can write whatever you want if you're playing Pony Boy, but it just has to be something true. So like, backstage before the show, our cast will come together, and there's usually like, Emma has these cards that have a word on them. We'll pick a word of the day, and that's sort of the anthem for the show. So usually I'll write something about that word, like simplicity or joy, you know, it's like something like that. Yeah.
0: Sutton, would you describe Tony Boy's role in the family?
3: Yeah, I play Soda Pop, so I'm the middle brother of the family, and he's described at the very beginning of the show as Soda smiles all the time, even when he probably shouldn't. And so that's kind of what I take that and try to use that throughout the show to set a foundation for my character. But I really, it also is described, he's described as the heart and soul of the family, and kind of is the emotional glue that keeps this family together, particularly in the second act. He does a lot of maturing as the show goes on, and the song that we'll sing shortly is a big moment and turning point for Soda in the show. So yeah.
0: What advice would you give Soda at this point in his life?
3: Stop thinking about getting his heart broken, because a lot of the show he's devastated from his ex-girlfriend who left town. And I would say, move on, man. You've got so much life to live.
0: So Daryl, he's in a hard role, man. Yeah. He's got to be parent to the whole family. The parents have passed away. What's interesting to you about his relationship with his brothers and then with the Greasers as a whole?
4: Yeah, I mean, I think, you know, Daryl's role in the show is he's basically playing his their parents, and he has to kind of raise them. I think, I don't know, I mean, what's the first part of that question?
0: What is his relationship to his brothers and then to the Greasers?
4: Okay, well, to the Greasers, because we already know he's the parent. So to the Greasers, I think he's kind of like, he's trying to be the alpha. I think he was in charge, but I think because of the loss of his parents, he has to kind of step down from that role and be obviously a parent. So Dally has stepped forward and taken over that role, and him and Daryl don't get along about that and how he chooses to try to raise his brother. So yeah.
0: You know, Noah, Pony Boy has to sort of narrate the show. How do you think about your performance differently when you're in the show versus narrating?
2: Yeah, well, that's a great question, because there's a very thin line I ride between being in like every present moment in the scene and then being connected with the audience and breaking the fourth wall and explaining what's happening. And so I think that's kind of part of the fun of the show as an actor, to get to really quickly shift between being in this world and being in this world. Mm-hmm. And so I think it's kind of like I always have one foot in both worlds, and you can kind of see how the audience is, how they're ruminating with the show, mm-hmm. and try to connect with the people on stage. So I think it's really just about the eyes. You find the eyes of whoever you're talking to, and then the rest kind of happens naturally. Yeah.
0: Why do you think Soda Pop just doesn't let the two brothers fight it out, Pony Boy and Daryl?
3: That's a good question. He does until he doesn't. Mm-hmm. I think, especially at the end of the show, once all of the events have unfolded, he kind of reaches a breaking point. And I think it's about, like, once again, like being the glue of the family. And since they're so different from each other, I think Soda is kind of what keeps us together in that sense. But why doesn't he let them? What was the exact
0: reason? Maybe because he loves them.
3: Yeah, sure, because he loves them. Yeah,
0: what I thought, because he loves his brothers, you know. What's Daryl's biggest worry for Pony Boy?
4: Him not reaching the success that he knows he can get. I think, you know, Daryl and Soda Pop's lives were kind of put on halt, and I think Soda's more than okay with that. And I think Daryl understands his role, but I think for Ponyboy, he still has so much ahead of him. He's the brightest, as we know. And yeah, I think he just kind of wants to not let his parents down. You know, I think that's a huge weight that he's been given, but he obviously stands up to the plate because he loves his parents and he does it for them and for his brothers. And yeah.
0: Now, Noah, you worked with Danya Taymor on John Proctor as the villain, yeah?
2: I did, yeah. That was my Broadway debut, yeah.
0: And yes. And Danya Taymor directed this as well, The Outsiders as well. What was something you learned about her as a director that helped you in The Outsiders?
2: Dude, I'm such a big fan of Danya Taymor. I think that's part of it is I was a fan of The Outsiders just as a show before even doing John Proctor as the villain. So getting to meet her in that audition was really exciting in its own right just as a fan of The Outsiders because I was like, whoa, this is the woman who made that show. That's crazy. But I think the thing that makes her really unique as a director and so accomplished is that she meets actors where they are, especially for both times understudying in John Proctor's The Villain and then coming in to a show that's already been established. That's twice now that I've worked in roles that have been originally played by someone else. And I think that's kind of it can be a tricky job as an actor if a director doesn't give them freedom to say, you have to find your own way in. And Danya does. She gives so much freedom to say, like, who are all of us are playing roles that have also been played by other brilliant actors. And so, like, to have the courage and confidence to bring yourself to it takes a lot of reassurance from a director, and she, I think, gives that to us.
0: You know, this book really sort of established YA, young adult literature, as a serious form. Why do you think this story resonates so much with young people? We had people out there at 8 a.m. waiting to get in here.
3: Well, I think a large reason is because Essie Hinton was in high school when she wrote it, and it just speaks to the young experience so effectively, I think. And then, you know, into our musical, we try to implement that same thing and try to connect with young audiences as much as possible in the work. Yeah.
2: Yeah.
0: All right. We have a lot of Broadway directors and producers who listen to this show, so I'm going to ask you, you know, what's your dream role?
2: For a long time, it was Ponyboy. So now I got to think of a new one. I want to play Robin as in Batman and Robin, like Robin. Oh, I want to be in like in the DC universe. I want to be Robin.
0: You want to be Robin? Okay. How about you, son? Thank
3: you. Jack Kelly was a big dream role of mine growing up, and I got to do it out in Utah two summers ago at a small summer stock. So that checked the box. But I suppose now I would say probably Melchior from Spring Awakening.
0: Hey. Yeah. How about you?
4: I feel like, I don't know, I always, it's kind of cliche, but I feel like it's out there. Like I want to kind of build something, but I feel like in my past I've always loved Bye Bye Birdie, and I think the character of Albert is awesome, so...
3: Oh, you'd be so good.
0: You heard it here. I put it in. It's out in the universe.
4: Well, make it
0: now.
4: Happen, guys.
0: We're gonna hear Throwing in the Towel. Do you want to set this up for us real quick?
4: Yeah. This happens in Act Two. Ponyboy and Johnny Cade have just fled Tulsa because of something, and Daryl is trying to figure out what's going on, find them, and Dally is not providing the information. So they get into a little fight, a little tiff, and Daryl feels like he's at the end of his rope. He's losing a lot of hope, and Mr. Soda Pop here consoles him. And you want to continue that?
3: Yeah, so Daryl's almost broken in this moment, and it's really Soda's responsibility. Like I said, this is when he's really finding the maturity that he hasn't really found in the past before. And so this is him stepping up as the middle brother without parents to take care of his older brother for the first time. And I think it's a large part of, you know, hey, you've been there for me all these times, and now let me be there for you for the first time. And that's kind of what I think about every night. Yeah.
0: This is from The Outsiders.

0: Dan Barry and Sutton James singing Throwing in the Towel for On Broadway's The Outsiders. 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
0: This is All of It on WNYC. 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Now, please welcome Emma Pittman, who plays Cherry, the Queen of the Socias, and Noah Pacht, who plays the bookish greaser, Pony Boy, we'll call him that, with a song about discovering what you might have more in common than you think. This is I Could Talk to You All Night.

0: The song starts with the lines, "I was under the impression you never read a book at all." Noah, what does reading mean to Ponyboy?
1: Reading is his escape. I think everyone in Tulsa at this time lived in a dark time and place, and there's a lot of violence between the Socs and the Greasers. There's a lot of violence within just the Greasers, and I think books are a sort of fantasy escape. You know, it's like in the way people love theater, it's like Ponyboy loves movies as well. He loves anything that can take him to a new world. He's got a beautiful imagination.
0: There's a song. There's a song in the show called "Great Expectations."
1: Yes,
0: based on Charles Dickens. Did you read that?
1: I read that
0: on the internet, but I want to know if it was true.
1: It is true. When I moved to New York, I bought a copy of Great Expectations, and I wrote the opening lines of that song, which is, "Excuse me, Mr. Dickens, I've got something on my mind," in like January 2025 or something, before I had an audition, just knowing that the day would come, hopefully, and I'd be ready. So it was kind of like it was my little secret. I would like bring the book with me to the audition and stuff.
0: What was helpful for you to play Cherry?
2: Oh, I think that a lot of Cherry is true for me. I grew up in a small town in Mississippi, and I felt very, very connected to her when I was a kid, when I read the book. Mm-hmm. I also did the play version of this show when I was in the 10th grade, and I got to play Marcia, which is Cherry's best friend.
1: No way.
2: And I just fell in love with Cherry. I love the idea that she was radically honest with Ponyboy, mm-hmm. and also with her friends eventually. So finding the courage to stand up for what she believes in is something that I'm not necessarily very good in personally, so it's exciting to lean into that, to lean into her every night, and also like pay homage to this like eighth grade Emma that felt so connected to her when I was so small.
0: Aww. There's a tradition of you handing out a copy of the book to someone in the audience. How do you decide who you hand the book to?
1: Oh, that, it's a vibe based experience. It's very much an essence thing. I think there is something magical about that moment for me, and so I don't ever want to choose it. You know what I mean? So I don't ever like want to promise anyone before anything like that, because I think it should just be like the wand chooses the wizard. You know what I mean? Like it'll just kind of happen naturally. So it just depends. You know, I get to connect with the audience, and I'll see, usually in the last 10 seconds before I give it away, I'll just look in people's eyes, and I'll just kind of see who needs it that day, I guess.
0: So many love stories are about people from opposite sides of the world falling in love. What do you think the Outsiders brings to this particular model? This is a regular trope, but the Outsiders is a little bit different. What does it bring?
2: I think that it brings real love in the sense of friendship and being seen rather than romantic love. I think while, sure, there is definitely a crush between Cherry and Ponyboy, I'm not saying that it's not true, but I think what is more true is their ability to see each other for who they really are on the inside. And I think that's really important for young people. I think that's why Susie wrote the book at 14, because she felt like she saw people trying to be someone that they weren't, and no one was being for real. No one was being honest. And so that's why she decided to write this, because she was like, no one is writing what I see, which is all of this violence, all of this fake, all of this, you know, fighting for things that we don't even know why we're fighting. And I think that having this like trope of love, but allowing it to be real, mm-hmm. I think is what's important for this story.
1: Yeah, I agree. I also think there's something interesting about the relationship with Pony and Cherry that, I don't know if you, tell me if you agree with this, but it feels sometimes like Pony allows Cherry to be a little bit messier in the way that the Greasers are, and Cherry allows Pony to be a little bit cleaner. Mm-hmm. And it's like, I have to keep this front as Ponyboy mm-hmm. in front of the Greasers of being tough and being rugged. And I feel like there's this peace I find with Cherry of, it's like opposites attract kind of thing, whether it's friendship or how, whatever this kind of like in-between thing that the relationship is, there's a balance they find in each other.
2: A nuance.
1: Yeah.
0: Now, Emma, you've been with the show from the beginning.
2: Yes.
0: Right. What has it been like for you to watch the show grow from, oh my gosh, are we going to make it to, oh yeah, we got a Tony Award?
2: It's been such a gift. I think that we just hit, yesterday our matinee was our 900th show,
0: wow.
2: which is crazy. And it's the longest thing I've ever done in my whole life. And I think the thing that I keep coming back to is it's such beautiful writing. It's such a beautiful story that we can all relate to. It's something that touches people's hearts, whether you see yourself in Ponyboy or you see yourself in Bob or you see yourself in Cherry. Like, it touches you in different ways in your life. And I think that it's been so exciting to see new people step into new roles. Like, Dan Barry originated the part of Paul, and now he is taking on this beautiful journey as the older brother, and it is so gorgeous and nuanced

0: and true, because the writing is so excellent and it holds people. Just like Noah was saying, Danya allows the writing and the direction to hold every single person as they are in their own characters. And that's why I think it's going to continue on and being alive and touching the hearts of young people and all people alike.
1: We're going to talk about you like you're not here.
0: Okay.
1: What have you learned from Emma about being on Broadway? About being in this show.
2: So much. Emma's like the I can't speak highly enough about, she's like the perfect example of showing up, of leadership. I feel like Emma is the epitome of responsibility. Like, you show up on time, you lead by example, you help all the new people. Like, so we had our put-in, which, if you don't know what a put-in rehearsal is, it's the day before your very first show. You do a full run of the show. It's the show in every way, except there's not an audience. So costume and makeup and blood and everything. And I was more nervous for the put-in than I was even for the first show. Like, I was terrified. I was freaking out. And Emma just, like, wrote this little note for me that I still have in my dressing room that just said, hop on the train and ride it, and it'll take you where you need to go. It's, like, along those lines. And that's kind of the spirit that she brings to the show. She's looking out for everyone.
1: Everybody, Emma Pittman and Noah Paxton, Outsiders. We've got more music on the way. This is all of it.
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1: This is All of It on WNYC. 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I'm here with the team from Broadway's The Outsiders. Our next song will be sung by Sequoia as Dally, the tough greaser who just got out of prison, is risking it all to help Ponyboy and his pal Johnny. This is Little Brother.

0: That was Sequoia singing Little Brother from the Outside. This is Broadway on the Radio. Let's bring to the stage Caleb Matur, who plays Johnny Cade. It's nice to see you as well. Woo! That's all I gotta say. Woo! Dally sings in that song, Everything is Lost. How has Dally changed from when we first meet him to that moment?
1: Tremendously. I think when you first meet Dally, like, he's been running from here to there, there to here, and coming out of prison, thinks he knows everything, you know, and his only way to connect is through violence. Like, that's all he knows. And then he meets Johnny, he meets Ponyboy, spends time with them, sees the family that Ponyboy has with Daryl and Soda, and like, even though they just lost their parents, I think there's something envious that he feels and wishes he could have that, you know? Mm-hmm. And then it's also like alpha male, that's his whole personality. So it's like, you know what, Daryl's over there, I'm gonna come and take charge of the greasers, you know? And I'm gonna take this off this just because it keeps falling. And when we hit Little Brother, I think, actually at the hospital scene, you know, like when they're in the fire, and the church scene is when I think Dally truly decides to like stay and not leave, and stay to protect Johnny, stay to protect Ponyboy, you know, because he knows, right? And by Little Brother, he lost the one thing he chose to stay for, you know, so he doesn't have any other tools. So the only way is out, you know, and yeah.
0: How do you see this show, Caleb, being about chosen family?
2: I think that it's at the root of everything. I mean, Johnny lives for his chosen family because his home life is so brutal and dark, and people like Dally and Ponyboy, they give him home, the physical and the emotional. And I think specifically with Johnny and Dally's relationship, they counterbalance each other. Johnny kind of gives Dally peace, and Dally gives Johnny that rebellion that saves Ponyboy's life. So I feel like the whole story is about chosen family. I think it's the most important part, for me at least.
0: Sequoia, you said after watching the Tonys and seeing the Rumble scene, if you haven't seen this, go home, watch this when they did it on the Tonys. It's amazing that it really struck a chord with you. What about that scene really touched you or spoke to you?
1: I don't think I've ever seen anything like it on stage. Like, the live rain, it was just like, I think the scenic team did such a good job of having the set feel like it's alive. Like, you feel like it's a playground where kids live. Like, you know, there's the car, there's the dirt on the stage, and you throw it, you can use it. You can use everything, and the blood and the sound effects, the lights, everything, and of course the rain on stage, and then the slow motion part, just everything. How they told that part of the story was something that I don't think I've seen. You know, I've seen rumbles, right? Like I've done West Side, and West Side's one of my favorite musicals, and it was just immediately I was like, okay, like let's see what this rumble is gonna be like, and then it was like, woo, I was like, whoa,
0: yeah,
1: you know, so yeah.
0: What's challenging for you, Caleb, about the setup? Because there is dirt, there is rain, so much is going on. What did you have to learn?
2: I think it's just navigating how to protect my body. I get thrown around a lot, and I have ankle braces and knee pads. Like, we're all we have our armor for the show. It's built into our costumes, which is nice. But just, like, the rakes on the stage, like, there's moments during Stay Gold where I have to kind of use my peripheral to go up and over so I don't trip over something. And there's just a lot of balancing because it's not flat. Like, the gravel will naturally build up and create little pockets of bumps. And you just have to be very aware all
1: very
2: the time.
1: Aware.
2: Yeah, and it's always changing, too.
0: What's been a challenge for you?
1: Yeah, I mean, you know, we've had certain... You know, it's a hard show. Like, we've got certain injuries on that stage. There's metal everywhere. There's fire coming out of places. Like, it's just, it's very, yeah. It's
0: there's
1: everything.
0: There's rain, there's fires, you know? All kinds of stuff going on.
1: Sometimes I'll get a bump, and I'm like, oh, why do I feel like I'm sore here? And I was like, oh, I bumped my shoulder right then when I walked. You know, like, there's just things you got to watch out for. And I think, and that only takes time. Like, you got to do the show, got to keep your eyes open, ears open, everything.
0: It's interesting. In this version of The Outsiders, it's 1967, Dahlia's black. I mean, Loving versus Virginia was just passed that year, allowing interracial marriage. Why is that an important aspect to his story, him being black?
1: Thank you for that question. I think it's interesting because the story is about class, you know, and you don't leave the show being like, oh, this is about race, you know, but it's there. Like, Dahlia is a black man. There is police brutality in the story, you know, and there's also the vulnerability that Dahlia gets to show at the end in Little Brother is like everything, you know, and I feel like staying true to the kid essence and showing how a young black man is at this time and you are this vulnerable. You have the power to be this vulnerable. You could find family this way. Like, and it's also like majority of the greasers is, you know, we're sort of all people of color, but the main family are white. So, and it's like, there is still this like brotherhood that he feels with Ponyboy. And despite the times, despite everything, you know, I think that's the power of the story and the power of the love that is shared through like young people. So I'm sorry, kind of going on a tangent, but like it exists. And I think something that I've recently learned is like, yes, the audience might feel it's like, oh, it's class. But like for Dahlia, it's about race as well. Like that doesn't not exist for him. Like it's very apparent. That whole scene with Daryl, you know, he starts pointing the fingers at, oh, you should be locked up, all these things. And it's like, oh, this exists. You are a white man. I'm a black man. And I'm still going to choose to take care. You know, it's just all these things. Mm-hmm. So I'm going to just let it at that.
0: It was all good. Thank you so much for sharing and being candid about that. I heard that you made a voice memo to yourself that you would be in this show. Is that true?
2: Yeah. I saw the production in La Jolla in San Diego before they went to Broadway. And as soon as I left the theater, pulled out my phone and I was like, I got to play Johnny Cade one day. Similar to Sequoia watching The Rumble, I just never experienced anything like that in a theater before, in my life before. And I was second row, and I just remember just being so in awe and feeling this very strong connection to Sky, who originated the role, and Johnny mm-hmm. as a character. And just, it was wild because I saw the show on March 1st, 2023, which is also, I found this out a couple weeks ago, Johnny Cade's birthday, because Susie has birthdays for everyone. And I shadowed Sky for the first time on March 1st, 2026. So there's three March 1st that just keep popping up with me and Johnny, crazy. Which is wild.
0: There's something going on with this cast and the universe and setting stuff out, putting stuff out there, right?
2: Yeah.
0: There's a moment in the show when you're on stage, Sequoia, and you're not lit, and the audience can't really see you, but you can kind of see us.
1: Yes.
0: What great do you get to see in those moments?
1: Oh, yeah. That's my favorite part. I see people in the front row literally singing, like, straight to Ponyboy, everything that he's singing right back to him. Like, everyone, there's someone crying over there. There's a child holding their parent's hand, like, squeezing it. Like, it's so beautiful to see how the show touches people, and that's the moment that I think I can see it. There's not many moments as Dahlia where I can, like, okay, I can just connect with the whole, see, okay, that person's asleep. No, okay, that person, you know, you know what I mean? That is great expectations, that moment. It's really cool.
0: All right. Noah, I want you to come on deck. Caleb, we're about to hear the song Stay Gold. It's the song where Caleb tells Ponyboy that he understands the meaning of Robert Frost's, let's hope you get that set up, where he understands what Robert Frost's poem is about. Caleb, what are you thinking about when you sing this song?
2: I try to just be as present as possible. I think it's easy to just think about the lyrics and not forgetting anything, but I found that just looking at Noah and being as dropped in as possible is kind of all you need for that moment in the show. Yeah.
0: This is Stay Gold from The Outsiders.

thanks to the cast of The Outsiders, Noah Pat, Caleb Matura, Sequoia, Dan Barry, Sutton James Kaler, and Emma Pittman. Let's hear it again for the band. You can catch The Outsiders on Broadway. You can catch this event on our live stream. Thanks again to Team Olivet. Simon Close produced today's events and our Broadway on the Radio series. Thanks to Ryan Wild and the whole team at the Green Space. Thanks again to the Mayor's Office of Media and Entertainment for featuring this event in our Radio City lineup of New York Music Month. I am Allison Stewart. Thank you so much for being here. Stay with us. We really appreciate you joining us here on our Broadway on the Radio series event.

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2: Live from NPR News, I'm Lakshmi Singh. President Trump says that the United States will launch heavier attacks on Iran tonight. He made the claim on social media this morning. The U.S. and Iran have been trading military strikes since the downing of a U.S. Apache helicopter Monday. President Trump blamed that on Iran. NPR's Daniel Kurtzleben has the latest.
3: The president has continually made threats and pronouncements about the war on social media, and this latest post amps up his rhetoric. He wrote that the U.S. will be, quote, hitting Iran, adding later in all caps, very hard tonight. Trump also threatened to attack Karg Island, which is central to Iran's oil exports. However, Trump told Fox News this morning that the U.S. and Iran are still in talks. He added that he doesn't want to have boots on the ground, but that if he wants, he could send in, quote, a small group of soldiers. President Trump has said many times that an end to the war could come imminently. Earlier this week, he said an agreement to end the war could be coming within days. Danielle Kurtzleben, NPR News, the White House.
2: The rising price of doing business is likely to put even more pressure on U.S. consumers and add to voter frustration this midterm election year. A new Labor Department report shows the producer price index in May rose 6.5% from a year ago. The Iran war is contributing to a fuel price surge that's largely driving inflationary pressures. And Pierre Scott Horsley is tracking the impact on the average consumer.
4: Because of those high gas prices, a lot of people are having to cut corners elsewhere. Emily Inlow is a mother of two in Nicholasville, Kentucky. She says cost and driving distance have forced her to skip sending her 11-year-old son to summer camp this year.
5: It feels awful as a parent not being able to, like, give these experiences to my kids that I had growing up. And it just feels like I'm not doing great as a parent, but we got to do what we got to do.
4: Inlow's 5-year-old daughter is in daycare, and nationwide daycare prices are also about 3.5%.
2: NPR Scott Horsley. Riots continued overnight in Northern Ireland after a stabbing in the capital, Belfast, earlier this week. The suspect in the attack is a refugee from Sudan. NPR's Lauren Fair says calls to violence have been amplified online by far-right social media accounts.
6: Masked men with hit lists and Molotov cocktails have been going door-to-door in parts of East Belfast, hunting for foreigners or people of color in what the United Kingdom's Minister for Northern Ireland calls racist thuggery. Billionaire ex-owner Elon Musk is one of those sharing anti-immigrant material online. Belfast Police Chief Constable John Boucher urged people to ignore such posts.
7: Stop listening to these idiots. We will be going after them, the incitement that they've been doing.
6: Charred homes and torched cars are reminiscent of what rival paramilitaries did to Belfast a generation ago, during 3 decades of Catholic-Protestant conflict known as the Troubles. Lauren Freyer, NPR News, London.
2: It's NPR.
8: And it's on WNYC in New York. I'm Sean Carlson. Right now, it is 89 degrees at 104. The city is buzzing after the Knicks beat the Spurs in historic fashion with the greatest comeback in NBA Finals history. Last night, cheers were spilling out of bars, apartment windows, and one social media post even had the sound from a celebration on board a plane. The final score last night was a tight 107-106. That's after a tip-in by Knicks OG Anunoby's with 1.2 seconds remaining. The Knicks are now leading the Spurs in the series 3-1. Game 5 is on Saturday in San Antonio. Meanwhile, the first World Cup match in the New York area is on Saturday. And along with the soccer, visitors are going to get an up-close look at some of the city's aging infrastructure. WNYC's Ryan Cost has more.
9: The New York City subway runs on signals from the 1930s in some places. The train tunnels feeding Penn Station have caught fire twice in recent weeks. And sometimes, when it rains, a geyser erupts at the 28th Street station on the 1 train. Eric Sanderson is an ecologist at the New York Botanical Garden. He says maintaining a city built on wetlands and streams is a never-ending fight.
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8: Again, right now it's 89 degrees outside. We are under a heat advisory. We're going to see lows tonight in low 70s. Showers, thunderstorms are possible. It's WNYC at 106.
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12: This is All of It on WNYC. I'm Allison Stewart. 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And stay tuned for updates on our next Broadway on the Radio events. For the second hour of today's show, we'll be talking about soccer in honor of the World Cup, which kicks off today with Mexico facing off against South Africa and South Korea playing the Czech Republic later tonight. In a bit, we'll hear about the soccer-centric sitcom Ted Lasso. Season 4 will start airing in August, and so we wanted to recap some of what we've seen on the show so far. First, we'll hear about Season 2 with co-creator and writer Brendan Hunt, who also plays Coach Beard. And after that, Phil Dunster will talk about the Season 3 redemption arc for his character, Jamie Tart. That is all on the way. But first, let's go behind the scenes of the real U.S. men's national soccer team. Unlike most nations around the world, soccer has never been the most popular sport in this country. The players on the men's national team are less known than other athletes. But this decade, a new generation of players has emerged that are starting to change that. They were dubbed the Golden Generation of U.S. men's soccer. A new documentary series spent 4 years embedded with the U.S. team as it prepared for 2026, from the 2022 World Cup in Qatar through some rocky recent years, including a fired coach and a palpable sense of lost momentum. The 5-part series is called United States Against the World, which you can stream on HBO Max right now. Director and executive producer Rand Getlin joined us to talk about it. And listeners, you might hear some callers in this segment, but because this is an encore presentation, we won't be taking your calls today. I started by asking why the group of players we see in the film have been dubbed the Golden Generation.
13: Yeah, so you've got a group of young guys from all over the United States of America who are out playing at the most massive clubs on the planet, often in Europe, clubs like AC Milan and Juventus. And we have guys at Leeds and Crystal Palace. And, you know, it's just a unique moment in time for American soccer as they continue to push for global legitimacy. You have a bunch of, you know, young American guys that are representing us everywhere, all over the world. So they and they're, you know, incredibly talented guys who want to change the way that the world views soccer in this country. There's a lot of hope on their shoulders.
12: Yeah, I wonder, has this generation of players embraced that label?
13: Yeah, look, I think that they are very level-headed about it. They are very clear. They want to make this country proud. There's nothing they care more about, and they give everything in order to kind of chase that end. And so I don't know that they buy into, you know, the Golden Generation moniker internally. They don't have egos like that. They really are a group of earnest, hardworking, humble, hungry young guys. And, you know, the show shows the viewer how much adversity they have to overcome in order to chase that kind of goal, to hopefully make the people on the other end of the television care about this team and their journey.
12: You had a lot of access to the team. You're inside the locker room and the practices, even in players' personal lives. What was your pitch to U.S. soccer to allow you to have this kind of access?
13: Yeah, well, one thing that's cool about it, and U.S. soccer's been a fantastic partner, you know, the project started with the players. We had worked with Tyler Adams, who became the captain of the U.S. men's national team when he was 19 or 20 years old, saying, I want to one day become the captain of the U.S. men's national team. Fast forward a few years, and he ends up being the captain at the 2022 World Cup. So we had such a wonderful experience working together, and we learned so much about his story and everything he and his family had overcome, and they're New Yorkers, special, special family. And we were just like, man, how can you not root for these folks? Are all your teammates like this? And he was like, my teammates are amazing. So from there, it was just kind of like, okay, well, we need to go to US Soccer and let them know that we would love nothing more than to tell this story at scale. And US Soccer and the US Players Association, importantly, all came together to make this possible with us.
14: So how much oversight did US Soccer have on what you could shoot? And Ashley, what made the final cut?
13: Yeah, almost none, which was fantastic. We're so appreciative of them understanding, and we made it clear at the outset. I come from a journalistic background, and I need to make sure that we're telling an honest and true story. And if it was going to be sanitized, it probably wasn't worth any of our time. And thankfully, U.S. Soccer and the U.S. Players Association were like, we saw the work that you did with Tyler. We trust you to tell this story in a deep, nuanced way. That does not mean we're not going to cover bad stuff. We're going to cover the tough stuff. It's in the show. You'll see it. We're in the locker room after really tough losses where most people get kicked out. They let us remain. And yeah, we just never had an issue from an editorial perspective with anybody involved in the process, which we think makes it a particularly compelling story. We really went out and intended to tell the truest version of it, not the sensationalist version of it, not the whitewashed version of it, but the true version of it. And I think fans will really appreciate and enjoy that.
14: The 2026 World Cup is in many ways linked back to America's failure to qualify for the 2018 World Cup. It was a big reality check. It hits you in the gut when you watch the series. What was the impact of that failure?
13: Yeah, I mean, look, these guys at the time, they were the second youngest team in the tournament, and yet they had such high hopes that, you know, again, their North Star, they're making, you know, in a lot of cases, millions of dollars playing the game abroad in these massive clubs where they're adored. And yet, to a man, you say, what would be the biggest honor in your life playing for the U.S. men's national team? So it's more a calling than, you know, a profession. And I think that that's what people will understand. So when they lose anywhere, it is devastating, you know, and when you're in the locker room, you can feel that. One of the knocks on this team, if you listen to the louder voices out there, and we've had a unique perspective over the 4 years of like listening to the loudest voices screaming and telling you they know exactly what's going on. And we're on the inside and kind of like clenching our teeth, so to speak, because we can't say what's really going on. We've got a show coming up. But in reality, you know, these guys care deeply, deeply about this team, about this country, and about their performances. So when they lose at the World Cup, they went out in the round of 16. So they made it out of the group, which was solid. They did what they were expected to do, but that's not enough for them. They really want to do something no team before them has ever done to move the sport forward. So it's hard. It's always hard to see them lose. They care a lot. It's hard not when you're following for 4 years to not see how much they care. And so you feel those losses. It's empathy is, you know, important in a filmmaker, and we certainly have it in bunches. So it's always hard to see these guys not get what they're aspiring to.
14: So this is the first generation of American World Cup players who as teenagers were mostly signed to play for European leagues, and now they're going to be playing for USA in the World Cup. How has this difference influenced their relationship with the national team?
13: Yeah, so I think that there's all these really cool elements of this team. You know, one of them that we loved, and one of the primary reasons why we were in it is storytellers. Is this isn't a soccer explainer. It's a human pressure story, right? You're looking at young players who carry expectation, family, identity, failure, belief, and obviously the weight of a home World Cup once in a 32-year thing. And so, you know, I think the players who choose to represent the United States, and I use that word very intentionally because there are a number of players on the team who have come from other places around the planet that have American passports or a connection to the United States, but have chosen to represent this country for their national team, in addition to a bunch of what we call homegrown guys who are here their whole lives and have gone abroad. And so I think that it's like the best of America, right? It's one of these things where you're looking like, this is a group of guys that come from different backgrounds, different ethnicities, different socioeconomic situations. And yet when they get together, the last thing that they ever have focused on is all the things that divide them, right? They think about what brings them together. How can they wrap their arms around each other and go out and do spectacular things for this country? And you just think, like, with everything going on in the world, it's a message that I think people need to see. So the players, you know, love this team. I cannot emphasize that enough, all of them, in a way that is difficult to explain. And I think that the country, once they get to know these guys and their families, the villages that help them get here, because it's never just them, it's always this incredible constellation of people that are pushing in the same direction. I think once people get to know them, and hopefully that'll happen through the show, they will fall in love with them and follow them. And you hope that that's a durable connection between the fans, the players, and all of it pushing in a better direction for the country.
14: Yeah, let's listen to a clip from your documentary, United States Against the World. It's from part three of the doc, where the players address their differences. The first voice we'll hear is the mother of a player who grew up abroad but chose to play for the U.S.
15: Yes, America is very far. Why do you want to go to America? He said, that's where I was born.
16: It can be equally as strong, if not stronger, when you purposely align yourself with something that you feel connected to and you feel that you want to support and build.
17: It's really special that we all come from different backgrounds, but then we come together as even a national team for one goal.
18: It doesn't look one specific way to be American. It doesn't sound one specific way to be American. This is the beauty of being American.
19: Playing for such a diverse country, it does mean a lot to me.
20: What we represent is very beautiful to see, and I think that's what makes us strong.
21: We have problems in the U.S., like, we're not going to push those to the side. But when we can shine the light on what we're doing right, we're able to represent our country in the best way possible.
20: To come together with our various upbringings, with our various religious beliefs, football is that unifying vessel.
14: So, Rand, what are the international soccer rules around how a player can decide what team they play for?
13: Yeah, so there's a variety of ways you can end up playing for a variety of countries. So the first young man who you heard speak in that piece, I believe, was a guy named Yunus Musa. I'll give you him as an example. He was eligible to play for four different countries. He was born in New York. He was raised between Italy and England, and had Ghanaian citizenship through his parents.
14: Wow.
13: And so, you know, yeah, really unique. So he could have played for four countries. His dad had immigrated to Italy in search for a better life from Ghana, and had a really rough go of it. It was very difficult for them as black folks in Italy, and especially out in the suburb. They were outside of Venice. It was just, unfortunately, a very racist time in the world. And so he couldn't even find an apartment. He was sleeping in his car for 6 months to try and make this thing happened for his family. Fast forward many years later, they moved to England because it was so tough in Italy, and they found some difficulties in England as well. Later on, the young man becomes a star soccer player, and four countries are demanding that, you know, are begging for him to come play for them, basically. And what a change. You know, there were three countries that his father felt he didn't belong in or couldn't survive in or couldn't succeed in. And yet America was this bastion of hope. And so, yeah, for Yunus, it was like, I want to go play for that country. I want to, that's part of my background, and I want to go do that. Other people come in through you know, various things. You're born here, you have an American passport, and Paul Tenorio lays it out in the show much more eloquently, but there are a number of different ways in international soccer that you can find a way to play for a country. And so the biggest part of that is they do have optionality. It's not like they're born into it and they have to do this. And so every player that chooses to play for the U.S., it's a really big deal.
14: Let's take a call. This is Raul calling in from Queens. Hey, Raul, thanks for taking the time to call. All of it. You're on the air.
22: I'm enjoying the conversation. I'm from Colombia. My dad used to watch Pelé play. So, you know, it's an amazing sport. I couldn't understand when they said the World Series. And I'm like, you know, what do you mean the World Series? Only the U.S. is playing, you know, sort of to baseball. I'm like, what does that mean? You know? So I love the sport. And I think the American team has really shown, yeah, that, you know, that they have the blood, that it's in their heart. They play really well. I've seen that. Yet I'm really torn because tickets are way too expensive. I'm right by City Field and I cannot afford to go see a game. So I decided to boycott the World Cup because it's just, you know, all of us, they're human. They're, you know, they go out and they play the heart out. But, you know, just all the people are benefiting. All the countries are not allowed to play. So it's really unfair for us to cheer and all of this when a lot of limitations. And just the price of tickets, too. So that's what I wanted to say. I'm boycotting the World Cup. I'm looking forward to seeing this film. Soccer, it's an amazing game. Thank you so much for having this topic.
14: Thanks, Raul. Let's talk to Aaron, who's calling from Brooklyn. Hi, Aaron. You're on the air.
0: Hi. I'm just curious, do any of the people on the men's team who play abroad, do they have any frustrations when they come back to the States and they're just, no one knows who they are because, the promotion of soccer in America has a futility to it in comparison to baseball where they can't even fill a stadium, but a lot of people know about it.
14: That's a really good question. You know, U.S. crowds are definitely smaller fans in Central American nations. They always pack stadiums. How much does that weigh against for the athletes? What's their response?
13: Yeah, I would say it's an awesome insight. It is true. Like, I'll give you an example. We were in Houston, Texas for the Gold Cup final in 2025, and it's a 72,000 person stadium. And I bet you if you go back and you audit the audience, there were 70,000 fans of Mexico who was in the final with the United States and about 2,000 American fans. That's what it felt like in the stadium. And you see it in the show. It's just a sea of Mexico fans. Smack dab in Texas, which is supposed to be the most all-American, state in the country. So it weighs on them, okay? But it's not something, I think you used the word frustrated. They're not frustrated. They're disappointed that they have not done enough to change that dynamic. That's what I mean by they're a special group of guys. They look at it as like, well, we need to give the fans something to cheer for. And so when they make it to a final and you still don't have, more than a couple thousand fans in the stands, it is disappointing to them. It hurts them for sure. And you see that in the show and they address it. Like, it actually hurts them. They say a lot of stuff that's polished in the media, but in reality, like, it devastates them. So they're going to give everything they've got to try to change that outcome, to ensure that, when the World Cup rolls around, people have a reason to cheer for them and support them. And hopefully that lasts, long beyond this World Cup.
14: Tell me about Greg Berhalter. Did I say this last name right?
13: Yeah, Berhalter, yep.
14: Yeah. He was originally brought on in to rebuild the team as a coach. Let's go back in the Wayback Machine. What was his vision to revive the culture?
13: Yeah, so in 2018, the U.S. men's national team misses the World Cup. It's a national failure. We had made every World Cup since 1990 until that point. And so it was kind of assumed that the U.S. would be at the World Cup every year. Not that we would, we've never had like a deep run, but we would be there. And so when they missed it in 2018, it was a massive gut punch for the country and fans of this team and the sport. So Greg Berhalter, when he was hired, started fresh. And he said, I'm going to, bring in a new team that's young, diverse, hungry. Their moniker at the time was BDR, bold, diverse, relentless. And that's what he wanted them to be. And he wanted them to be unconstrained from past results. And so that's what he did. And he built that group from 2018 through 2022. They had a great performance a very solid performance at the World Cup, the 2022 World Cup, but wanted more. And he was able to continue on in his capacity as head coach. In 2024, they had a bad result at Copa America, and they bounced out of the group stage, which was a massive failure. And as it happens in sports, unfortunately, Greg lost his job with the U.S. men's national team. So he was a guy who we saw every day work his tail off. He cared so much. If you cut the guy, he bleeds red, white, and blue. And, one thing you can never say about him is that he was going to allow anyone to outwork him or care more about the details. So we thought he was phenomenal. And the way that sports is, it's a results-driven business. You don't win enough. Unfortunately, you got to move on. And so, yeah, bad result at Copa ended up, removing him from the gig. And it was devastating for him because he wanted to coach the U.S. on home soil. He played for the U.S. men's national team, so he was hoping to come back as a coach as well. But I bet you'd go over to Greg's house on, first game day. He and his wife and his family will be the loudest ones cheering for the team. They love the U.S. men's national team and will always support.
14: Who replaced him?
13: He was replaced by an international superstar, a guy named Maurizio Pochettino, a fantastic coach who has European pedigree, played at a team in Barcelona coming up, and then went on to coach at a number of big clubs. And he took Tottenham to a European final, which was a big deal, Champions League final. And that was a club that had not made it that far, I don't believe, at that point. He then went on to coach PSG with Messi, Neymar, Mbappe, some of the biggest stars on the planet. And when Greg unfortunately lost his job, Maurizio was hired to come in and try and help the team take that next step.
14: This text says, I know this isn't the exact segment, but just want to highlight that we have a soccer dynasty in the U.S. already, and it's the women's soccer team. Part of the reason is because we were way ahead of the curve investing in women's soccer here and incredibly far behind on the men's front. I encourage anyone who loves the sport to follow our women's national soccer team, especially during the Women's World Cup. Is it true that investment in women's soccer was stronger here than in men's soccer?
13: Oh, I would say, you know, there's no question that there are a number of things that led to the women being so successful, but their success is incredible. And of course, the men would love to replicate that level of success. In fact, the entire world has been chasing the U.S. women's team. So it's not just the level of investment in the women's game. I think investment in the men's game has been huge. For instance, in 1994, when the first World Cup came around, there was no MLS. Now we have a meaningful league where superstars like Lionel Messi are coming to play. Then you have multiple billion-dollar franchises. So it is, you know, very difficult to help the all of us, right? Like, understand what a big deal a home World Cup is. And I think that the men look at what the women have been able to accomplish all over the world, right? And all of their success. And they're proud of them, and they support them, and they want to make fans proud. And so, the women are unbelievable, and we hope that fans of the women's team will also support the men, because at the end of the day, they're both out here trying to represent the country in the best way possible.
14: One thing that was kind of interesting in the doc was a generational divide between the older players who used to play for the national team and the new generation. What's the tension there?
13: Yeah, I'm glad you picked that out. Look, you know, when this older older generation we're talking about, there's a lot of legends in that generation, guys that these young guys on the team now grew up watching, and they were their heroes. And so it's always a little bit tough when the older generation, you know, they transition into new careers. Many of them have landed in media, and they've got strong opinions, some of them, some much stronger than others, with a lot more edge. And of course, the players on the current team hear that stuff. So it's a little like having your heroes throw you know, lightning bolts at you from on high, and it changes the dynamic. It makes it harder to kind of like hero worship guys who are trying to tear you down. And if you talk to the older generation, and again, this, I'm painting with a broad brush here, but like, they would say, well, we're not trying to tear them down. We're just trying to be honest, and we demand more of them. And I think two things can be true. I think it is true that the team needs to perform better. They want to perform better. They are doing everything in their power to perform better. And also, you know, there are ways to provide constructive criticism and ways to provide criticism that is not constructive. And so I think that at the end of the day, like, there needs to be a coming together between these two generations, because they're all part of one fraternity, as it were. You know, the United States men's national team has a lot of instances, or more instances, of fathers and sons, or mothers and daughters, that are coming up at least through the youth ranks. And we're starting to see some of that come together for the national teams, for the senior national teams. So I think that, like, hopefully it's a big family. Sometimes there's divides in families, but we say this in sports: winning cures all. If the team goes out and they make the country proud, all those people that have been throwing barbs at them will be cheering for them. So they know it. The players on this current team understand we have to go out and force people to appreciate our results, and because that's all that anybody actually cares about. The effort, the intention, the sacrifice, that matters. And I hope our show helps people contextualize that. The wins and losses are just one part of the equation. But as of today, you don't win games, you don't get praised in sports. It's the nature of the beast, and the guys know that.
14: This text says, do the players express opinions on the current state of immigration enforcement?
13: Yeah, I mean, the players are very outspoken. Like, if you look at their track record, and this is one of the reasons why we loved them so much, is, you know, they stand up for the right things. They've been that way since moment one. You go back to the 2022 cycle and look at what happened in the wake of, I'll give you an example of where their heads are at. They had a do or die game against Iran at the last game of the group stage. If they don't win this game, they don't make it out of the group, and they don't advance at the World Cup. They have to win. They can't just draw. So Iran just needs a draw, and the U.S. has to win. And they go out and they gut it out, and they pull off a 1-0 win off of a Christian Pulisic goal. And at the end of the game, what do? Do they start celebrating immediately? The vast majority of them, the answer is no. They went over and they began to hug their counterparts, the people they just played against on the Iranian team. Why? At the time, they were going through, the Iranians, a tough moment. It was when the protests were going on with women removing their hijabs and the crackdown on that behavior. And so the Iranian team chose at the World Cup to not sing the Iranian national anthem, which at the time was a big, big deal. And so they were all under threat of much more than just losing a game. But they had to win the game, right, to try to protect themselves. And they didn't. And so the first thing on our team's mind in the wake of that game, winning a massive game for the U.S. at the World Cup, was to go console the Iranian players. So they feel deeply and they speak out when they can. Obviously, you know, in sports, you got to be a little bit careful because there's all kinds of dynamics there. But like, yes, they stand up for what's right. They in their private lives do a lot of charity work, a lot of work in the community. They care deeply about other humans. And that's to a man. I mean, they're a really wonderful group of guys. And yeah, I think that as they get older, they'll express more opinions on more things in the political realm. But for now, they're trying to do everything they can to make the country proud and represent us that way.
14: All right. Tell me three players I should watch.
13: Well, you definitely got to watch out for Tyler Adams. He captained the 2022 team. Unbelievable guy from Wappingers Falls, New York. You know, the words that I could use probably end up in the expletive realm for what kind of vigor he has, but like real fun to watch. Then you got a guy named Sergiño Dest. He is a guy that plays right back, world class, played at Barcelona for a time, AC Milan for a time, and is now at PSV in the Netherlands. His father was a service member, and he's probably our flashiest player, the most fun to watch, kind of street ballish stuff out there, and a great guy. And then you, of course, got to pay attention to Christian Pulisic. You know, he's the captain of the team. He's someone that everyone pays attention to, and you know, where he goes, the team usually follows. So when he's on fire, we're a very difficult team to beat. But there's so many other guys I can name, you know, to only give you three. I got six others in mind right now. But yeah, I hope you watch the show. I hope you get to know them. It airs tomorrow night on HBO. They are special human beings and deserve our support for that alone.

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5: This is All of It. I'm Allison Stewart, and today we continue our soccer hour in honor of the World Cup with a conversation about the show Ted Lasso. On the surface, the series is a fish out of water, across the pond comedy with the charm and the gosh darn decency of its beloved title character. On another level, it's a real meditation on what the difference is between being nice and being kind, and how you can't really outrun the things that hurt you. Back during season two, we had on co-creator and writer Brendan Hunt, who also plays Coach Beard. And he joined us for a watch party just after the airing of a very important episode for Coach Beard. Let's hear a little clip from that show.
6: Drop your keys.
7: Oh. Thanks.
8: Rough match, mate.
7: We thought you needed a hug. I thought you needed a hug.
6: Do you want to talk about it?
7: We can talk and drink, as long as we talk about anything but the game and drink.
6: Have you ever been to Vegas?
8: What's Ted like behind closed doors?
9: How do you cope knowing the universe is infinite, but your consciousness can end in a second?
7: I've been to Vegas many times. One night is good. Two nights is perfect. Three is too many. Ted is a man. Just a man. And as for the fragility of life, I'm so glad someone finally asked. Because, yeah, I got a few thoughts.
5: That was Coach Beard there from season two of Ted Lasso, played by Brendan Hunt, who is also one of the show's writers and co-creators. And listeners, you might hear some callers in this segment, but because this is an encore presentation, we won't be taking your calls today. When he joined us on the show to talk about it, I started by asking Brendan why they wanted season two to shift the focus towards the other characters beyond Ted Lasso.
10: Well, from the beginning, despite the fact that, you know, one dude's name is the title, we've always seen it as an ensemble show. Mm-hmm. And, you know, Jason's background is in ensemble stuff, you know, sketch groups and improv groups. So it's just a natural evolution of what we were kind of always intending. It wasn't so much a decision as just, you know, the course that was naturally, you know, flowed toward.
5: An assistant coach, a few words, who appears to be better informed about soccer than Ted. When you all were thinking about the series, was it always clear that Coach Beard was going to come along?
10: Yeah. You know, it's a, you know, me and Jason and Joe Kelly originally were working on that first pair of advertising campaigns. And then we, you know, wrote a pilot together and kind of mapped out a season, you know, all those years ago. And yeah, we just think it's really valuable for Ted, who is so, you know, loquacious and happy, seemingly, to have a foil to balance him out. And, you know, the way to balance Ted out is to hardly talk, because Ted's got that pretty much taken care of.
5: I know in a couple of interviews you said that The Office, the British version, was an analog you used for when you first thought about doing this show. And this has been in the hopper for a while, since 2015. What was it about The Office that was helpful for you when you all were thinking about putting this together?
10: You know, one thing Jason specifically wanted to draw from The Office is that because, you know, when I first watched

0: watched The Office back when it came out because I was living in, I just moved to Europe. So like everyone was talking about this new show on the BBC. But it seems like it's partially improvised because of how, you know, how natural the dialogue rolls out. And it's not, it is scripted down to the syllable. And, you know, even though Jason and Joe and I are all improvisers, Jason early on was like, this has to be scripted completely. Because we riffed through the commercials for sure. Jason does a lot of riffing. There's hours of stuff on the cutting room floor that is absolutely hilarious. But for this, he saw early on that no, we needed something of a stronger and firmer foundation. So yeah, I guess the answer is the meticulousness, the detail, mm-hmm. and yeah, the sheer, you know, work and preparation that would have to go into it.
1: My guest is Brendan Hunt. He plays Coach Beard on Ted Lasso. So Beard is deliberately an enigma. We know so little about him or where he came from, but that's really part of the appeal. You know, I've known people have asked you about his backstory, and you say he's from Illinois, Central Illinois. How does that help inform Coach Beard that he is probably from Central Illinois?
0: Yeah, I mean, that's strictly headcanon right now, I must disclaim. But but I don't know. I just think I'm just drawing from myself on that. You know, Jason's drawing from his own Kansas background for where Ted's from. And if I were to draw from Beard, from my own background, then Beard would be from Chicago. But I don't think he's from Chicago. I think he's a little more, if not country, at least small town in the way that Ted is. And I just don't think they grew up in the same place. So by, you know, having him just a couple states over, but in the same kind of culture as what Ted came from, makes them, you know, complementary but not identical, mm-hmm. I think, in a way that's not necessarily invaluable. And for the record, I went to college at Illinois State in beautiful, normal Illinois. So Central Illinois is not something with which I'm, you know, grossly unfamiliar and can draw a little bit from.
1: Did you make a backstory for him?
0: Yeah. But again, it's all headcanon, but I, you know, somehow they met when they were younger, I think, you know, probably in college, but maybe earlier. They drifted apart, I think, when Beard started following Fish on the road. You know, Fish the band, not
1: that tracks.
0: Not aquatic animals who drive. and then, you know, he perhaps took a little too much of what people take when they go see Fish shows, and mm-hmm. life got out of hand for a while. And somewhere along the way, Ted saved him, perhaps from an Omaha meth den. I don't know. It's all headcanon. But either way, Ted has essentially saved his life, and he has seen the value of the lasso way firsthand. So he owes Ted something a little bit, and he'll follow him to hell. And he knows personally that following Ted works.
1: Omaha meth den. Didn't expect to hear that sentence this morning.
0: Good morning.
1: Did not. My guest is Brendan Hunt. He plays Coach Beard on Ted Lasso. So, you know, even though he is stoic and even though he's aloof, there's definitely sort of an energy around Coach Beard. There's definitely sort of a vibe that you get off of Coach Beard. So how do you as an actor kind of create that energy, even though you might not have the most dialogue?
0: What a great question. I'm flattered even by the asking of that. Mm-hmm. Thank you. All I'm doing is listening. Like I'm listening my ass off, you know, because I do think Beard is fairly analytical, but he's analytical in a very in the moment kind of way. You know, I think he attends to Ted in a way. Like his whole goal in life, I've talked about this, is what does Ted need? And, you know, sometimes it's learning the entire rules of a sport over the course of one international flight. And sometimes it's to be set straight. So he's listening very closely to Ted, and I think he just carries that on to everyone else, you know. And he's ready to either answer a question or to jump on a literal grenade if one happens to be thrown in the room. He's just ready. And I don't think he was in the military, but I think he probably went to like a 1 week military fantasy camp, and he cherishes that memory.
1: Let's go to Christine calling in from West Orange, New Jersey. Hi, Christine. Thanks for calling All of It. What do you like about Ted Lasso?
2: Literally everything. There's nothing I don't like. It's a perfect show. And happy anniversary, Allison. You're awesome, and your show is awesome.
1: Oh,
2: you're the best. what I love about it is its complexity. It's positive, and it promotes positivity without apology, but it's also complex. It's not a one-note positivity. It shows the darkness and what happens on the other side of positivity, and that life isn't always about sunshine and roses, but when it is, you really need to recognize and celebrate it. And I love the accountability of everything. You know, it's okay for men to be vulnerable and accountable, and that's not something we see on TV very often, if at all. And I just feel like it's showing people that it's okay to be their best selves. And I think that we're coming in out of an era, especially in America, where our former president allowed people to show the worst side of themselves. And Ted Lasso is giving everybody permission to be their best selves. And if you're not okay, it's okay not to be okay. And bringing in Dr. Sharon and showing the evolution of Rebecca and giving women like this forefront, this responsibility, this respect. I call myself a Ted Lasso evangelist, and I get mad at my friends who don't watch it because I'm like, what are you doing with your life? Seriously.
1: Christine, thank you so much. I love that she's got her friends on blast about that. I do want to follow up on something that she said, Brendan, which is sort of the decency and the goodness of most of the characters, especially of Ted, because Ted is sort of like if you put Joe Biden and Ned Flanders and Mr. Rogers in a blender, and there's somebody else, I haven't quite figured out who it is yet, and you put them together and you get this fundamentally decent guy, but who's not boring and not one layer. Why do you think this is striking such a chord at this moment? Christine touched on why she thought. I'm curious your thoughts.
0: Well, I think Christine is really spot on there. And I love hearing these calls, and I would like to hear by request that we do this for the next 8 to 10 hours. but you know, I mean, people saw the show and like, oh, this is a response to what the former president is doing. But we had, we were writing the show, before that horrible 2020. But that president had, as we were saying at the time, Bill Lawrence in particular was saying in our writer's room, there was a new toxicity in the discourse. And this is kind of a response to that. And this, on some level, is reminded, or intended as a bit of a reminder that we didn't always used to be this way in this country. And we have other options of ways we can behave.
1: Now, I watched a video, Brendan, from you that with your co-stars, Juno Temple and Hannah Waddington, and they called you the football genius in the show. Have you always been a soccer fan? Are you truly a soccer fan?
0: I am now, but I was not as a kid. Growing up in Chicago, soccer just did not penetrate my sphere at all, and I was a big sports fan. But as I say, I was in Amsterdam for a while, and when you're in Amsterdam, especially back then when you couldn't just be, streaming your teams from back home, you have to find a new sport. And soccer is more than ready to accommodate. And that's when I discovered, soccer is, in fact, awesome. And everyone who's been telling me it's boring or not worth my time has been lying to me, and I now hate them. Soccer is a fantastic sport with incredible skill sets and talents and characters and drama and tension. It's pretty much everything you want a sport to be, It's not perfect. No sport is. But I fully have the bug now. But I never really played, so I don't know it on that level. But in terms of, the things around it and the history, I'm just going to say, you want me on your pub quiz team. You want me on your pub quiz team.
1: Final tweet. MJ says, there's so much ugliness in real life now. We need more honest, real, decent, consistent, sincere characters for people to look up to and see how they handle hard times and how they handle successes with humility. Thank you for this gem. So there you go.
0: That's great.
1: I think people like your show, Brendan.
0: Well, now I'm starting to feel like it. This is wonderful. I mean, this kind of, firsthand, hearing people's voices is not something that happens a lot. So I really appreciate that's what this has been. This is really great.
1: That was Brendan Hunt, co-creator and writer for Ted Lasso. He also stars as Coach Beard. Coming up, another Ted Lasso conversation with actor Phil Dunster, who plays Jamie Tart. He'll be with us to talk about season 3 in just a minute. This is All of It.
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7: This is All of It. I'm Allison Stewart. And to close out our soccer hour today in honor of the World Cup, another Ted Lasso conversation. And by the way, folks, the series will continue with a fourth season 3 years after the third season wrapped. The season premiere will air on August 5th, so set your calendar reminders. One of the strongest storylines of the show has been the rivalry turned bromance between the aging soccer star turned coach and the young superstar Jamie Tartt. He has evolved from a bratty, egotistical mess to a true team player and evolved human. Jamie Tartt is played by actor Phil Dunster, who joined me back when the season 3 finale of Ted Lasso aired. And listeners, you might hear some callers in this segment, but because this is an encore presentation, we won't be taking your calls today. I started by asking Phil what was going on in his life when he was first cast to play Jamie.
8: I was playing volleyball sweating a lot in the local park. Life was fairly docile back then. I remember getting a call from my agent saying that they wanted me to go in. I had been for auditions prior to that for Jamie, had done him in a sort of cod Spanish accent, which didn't go down so well. And then they asked me to come back in with what became the Mancunian accent that Jamie has. That was way back then.
7: You can't just drop that, a Spanish accent. That was your move.
8: That was what they asked for. Okay. It wasn't quite such a rogue move, but they weren't quite sure what they wanted from Jamie. And he was originally called Danny Rojas, which, if anyone has seen the show, there is another character called Danny Rojas, mm-hmm. who is very different from Jamie Tartt. But they weren't quite sure where they wanted the character to go, which I think is an interesting insight into how much the story, the characters, the world has all sort of adapted with the mm-hmm. people who were involved in it. Thankfully, for me and for everyone else, and probably for Apple TV, for the complaint section, they didn't hire me with a Spanish accent, so that's good.
7: How did you come up with Jamie's accent? How did you land on it?
8: Well, Jamie's a very sassy boy, and my agent's a very sassy person. With a lot of love, my English agent. She is from Manchester, and there's a sort of muscularity to the accent that I really love. Also, a lot of footballers, one of the things that they said was that I basically sounded a bit too posh. And so they wanted an accent that was sort of more representative of where footballers would come from. And I'm a big fan of football. I'm going to say football. All right. So, yeah, I know where a lot of the footballers sort of come from in the country generally. Mm-hmm. And Manchester was one of them. And there's just a sort of there's a really great attitude, I think, to a Mancunian accent that lent itself really well to where Jamie Tartt was at the time of casting. So that's sort of how it came about. And I looked at the Gallagher brothers, later looked at H, who's a rapper over here. And a lot of footballers as well. Marcus Rashford and Jesse Lingard, sort of Mancunian footballers. So yeah, it was, it's evolved a bit over time, the accent, but yeah, it was basically from them.
7: Oh, the Oasis dudes. Something just clicked for me with that.
8: There you go. Yeah.
7: When we first meet Jamie, I had to go back in the Wayback Machine. He was sort of selfish and preening, and we ultimately learn some of the deeper reasons why he was like that. Mm-hmm. But when you first started out, where was Jamie coming from? Like, why was he that guy? Was he that guy just because he was so good? Was he that guy because he was actually selfish?
8: Yeah, great question. I think that he kind of was. I think it would be easy for somebody who, I don't know, when they're 16, however old Jamie was when he was picked up on a professional contract, some of these players are that young. They're put into an environment where week after week there are tens of thousands of people cheering for him or booing him. And he is told that he is special, as a lot of these footballers are. And I think that that can play with somebody's mind. You know, there's all manner of reasons, as you say, that we get into in the show, which is also a really brilliant thing. You know, it's a joy for an actor to find all of the, you need to be the biggest, defender of your character to be able to justify all of the things that are sort of make this person mean or reprehensible. And I think that was the real joy. Some of those I found myself, but a lot of those were through Jason Sudeikis, who plays Ted and also was one of the creators on the show, and Joe Kelly and Bill Lawrence and Brendan Hunt. So a lot of those things were sort of breadcrumbs that were left along the way, but others were just imagination. Yeah, just pretending.
7: That's what you do, right? It's informed pretending.
8: Right.
7: It's so much more than that. I'm just playing with you.
8: Yeah, no. It's basically it. That's pretty much it. Yeah, just pulling faces and pretending. Yeah, that's effectively it.
7: Let's talk to Jackie from the Bronx. Hi, Jackie. Thanks for calling All of It.
9: Hi. I just want to say that your arc in the story, like towards the end when you're visiting with your father and you look so... he's looking at you lovingly. It was just such a beautiful reconciliation. And I think that even furthers in my heart and in many your character to see that you're going to be growing in terms of the relationship with your dad. So we love the show. You're wonderful. I hope there's going to be more, maybe not Ted Lasso, but, you know, Jamie Tartt and the rest of the characters. Because we will miss you.
7: Jackie, thanks.
8: That's so wonderful. And it's interesting. I think that final moment is one where we see they're at least trying. And I think that's a really lovely ending. It's not necessarily that it's all good again, but I think that's maybe the point of the show, is that it's the opportunity to be kind. It's the opportunity to be better. So, yeah, that's a really lovely moment to pick out. Thank you.
7: Yeah, we all got to understand that there was some trauma for Jamie. And that was part of what was fueling his arrogance and fueling his standoffishness. Mm-hmm. When you started talking to the writers and the directors about Jamie's trauma, what were some of the things you wanted to make sure that you all addressed?
8: I think that I wanted to know how much work he had done himself on it, how prevalent the sort of understanding that he had of the emotions that he was feeling, the anger, frustration, resentment, how close to the surface that was, how conscious he was of those things. But also, was it anger or was it sadness or was it self-loathing, or, you know, where did that fit? Because also there are some moments in the script that are quite specific about what he feels about it, which is so, I mean, that's a gift for an actor when it's laid out like that. But it's also, you know, how much does he want to, and how does he understand? I think it was a lot of confusion, I think, is something that happens when people have childhood trauma, is just trying to understand what the hell it is and what it means to them now and who they are. Is it them? Is it, because of them? Is it, you know, something that exists within them? And so, you know, there were lots of conversations with Jason about that. And, you know, the show lives in his bones, and it was such an interesting, he's the perfect person to speak to about it. And he had all the time in the world to talk about it. So, it was also something that, you know, it's nothing that we do lightly. Mm-hmm. And there's some pretty big things that we get into on the show. And I think it just goes to show that football is the most important of the least important things. And there are other things that are a bit more important than football.
7: We're getting a lot of texts about the bromance, how Roy and Jamie finally come to really understand and love each other. Did you see that coming?
8: No bromance, it's straight up romance.
7: Straight
8: baby.
7: Up. And we also have somebody who would like to hear you say Keely.
8: Keela. Hi, Keela.
7: Just made somebody's day.
8: There you go.
7: What's next for you? Where do we see you next? Do we know?
8: I am currently shooting on season 2 of Surface, which is another Apple TV show with Gugu and Battle Royale and Oliver Jessica. And we're shooting in London, and it's a real joy. It's really lovely to play someone else. It's hard because it was lovely playing a character for 3 years. You know what he is thinking a bit more. You feel a bit more vindicated in your choices, and it's hard to then do someone new. We'll see how it goes. We'll see. Perhaps we'll talk after that comes out. We'll maybe have a very different conversation and not the lovely callers coming in.
7: That was my conversation with actor Phil Dunster, who plays Jamie Tart in the series Ted Lasso, which will return after 3 years with a season 4 premiere on August 5th. This has been a soccer hour in honor of the first games of the World Cup, which starts today. Mexico faces off against South Africa at 3 p.m., and South Korea will play the Czech Republic tonight at 10. Both those matches will be held in Mexico City. Our first local games at New Jersey's MetLife Stadium will be this Saturday with a match between Brazil and Morocco. That starts at 6 p.m. That's all of it for today. 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We'll also have more soccer with a novel about the U.S. men's team at the 1950s World Cup in Brazil. I'm Allison Stewart. I appreciate you listening, and I appreciate you. We'll meet you back here next time.
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12: From WHYY in Philadelphia, I'm Terry Gross with Fresh Air. Today, comic Josh Johnson. You may know him as one of the anchors of The Daily Show.
13: Let's start with the most urgent issue facing America today. Donald Trump still doesn't have a ballroom, all right?
12: Johnson also wrote for The Daily Show and was a field correspondent. He wrote for The Tonight Show with Jimmy Fallon. Millions of people know him for his YouTube comedy channel, on which he posts his frequent comedy club sets. He has a new HBO comedy special called Symphony. His work focuses on political and cultural stories in the news, as well as personal stories, which frequently focus on how physically unimposing he is, which made him an easy target. Later, jazz critic Morton Johnson reviews a new album by Adam O'Farrell. First News.
14: Live from NPR News, I'm Lakshmi Singh. President Trump now says he is canceling plans to attack Iran tonight. In a post on social media, he says that's because, quote, discussions with the Islamic Republic of Iran have been brought to the highest level of Iranian leadership and approved, end quote. Trump had also threatened to seize key oil infrastructure, including Harg Island. The U.S. and Iran continue to trade fire that threatens to upend a ceasefire agreement they reaffirmed in April. The rivals are also asserting dueling blockades in the Strait of Hormuz, a narrow transit route for about a quarter of the globe's oil shipments. NPR's Greg Myrie reports on the U.S.'s latest actions.
15: Central Command said the U.S. fired and disabled a tanker near the Strait of Hormuz as it was attempting to transport oil from Iran. Second day in a row this has happened. But here's the broader point. The U.S. is trying to get oil tankers from friendly Arab countries out of the Gulf and block ships going to and from Iran. If you add up the numbers, they seem to be in the U.S. favor. But overall, we're still talking about a relatively small number compared to the pre-war shipping traffic.
14: NPR's Greg Myrie. A federal judge is denying a request to temporarily block a nearly $1.8 billion fund sought by President Trump to compensate his allies who allege they were targeted for prosecutions. NPR's Ryan Lucas has more.
16: The lawsuit was filed by the group Citizens for Responsibility and Ethics in Washington. The Justice Department says the case is moot because the department has said it is not moving forward with the anti-weaponization fund. The watchdog group, however, says the fund has not been formally rescinded, and so on paper, it still legally exists. So it is asking the court to temporarily block the fund for now. At a hearing in federal court, U.S. District Judge Richard Leon denied that request. The judge said the issue does appear to be moot because of the Justice Department's public declarations, but he also warned the government not to play possum with the court. Ryan Lucas, NPR News, Washington.
14: SpaceX is about to go public. Elon Musk's company is aiming to raise $75 billion through an IPO tomorrow. As NPR's John Ruich reports today, we may learn that it's more.
17: SpaceX said earlier this month it's aiming to sell around 556 million shares to the public at an expected price of $135 each. But analysts say demand has been strong as the company and investment banks have marketed the shares ahead of their debut. That means the offer price and the amount of money SpaceX raises could change. SpaceX's listing is one of three blockbuster IPOs in the pipeline that are a major test of investor appetite for AI. OpenAI, which makes ChatGPT, and Anthropic, maker of Claude, have both filed paperwork with the government to indicate their intent to list. John Ruich, NPR News.
14: U.S. stocks trading high with the NASDAQ up 363 points, or nearly 1.5%. 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
18: And it's on WNYC New York. I'm Sean Carlson. Hot outside, 90 degrees right now at 204. The NYPD says police arrested 56 people last night and 10 officers sustained injuries as Midtown descended into mayhem after the Knicks' nail-biting comeback over the San Antonio Spurs. Police say more than 10,000 fans gathered in an area north of Madison Square Garden. Some of those fans became destructive as the game went on. The NYPD says fans shut down streets, jumped on occupied vehicles, tried to flip over a taxi, and climbed atop scaffolding, light poles, and traffic lights. They say others threw objects at police and crushed the windshields of four police cruisers. Most people were released with summonses, but the NYPD says some people face serious charges, including assault on a police officer, criminal possession of a knife, reckless endangerment, and criminal mischief. Well, yeah, it's hot outside, and as temperatures heat up today, New York City pet owners can bring their dogs, cats, and other animals to cool down at select Petcos across the city. Again, temperatures are in the 90s already. They're expected to be the same for tomorrow. The city's Office of Emergency Management says there are 17 stores across the city where you and your beloved critters can go to beat the heat. Animals must be leashed or caged. There are also roughly 580 cooling centers for adults across the city. Some of those are pet friendly as well. You can go to nyc.gov/beat the heat to find a cooling center nearest you. 90 degrees again right now. It's mostly sunny here in lower Manhattan. We could see some showers and thunderstorms tonight. Could be heavy at times. We're going to see temperatures in the low 70s. Tonight's going to stay humid. Tomorrow, partly sunny, again, hot. Showers, thunderstorms possible in the afternoon. Highs in the low 90s, but again, it'll feel closer to 100 with that humidity. 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It's Thursday at 2:06.
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12: This is Fresh Air. I'm Terry Gross. You may know my guest comic Josh Johnson from his comedy specials, from his popular YouTube channel in which he posts complete sets of his frequent performances at the Comedy Cellar and other clubs and gets millions of views, and from his work on The Daily Show. He's now one of the rotating anchors of the show after having been a writer and field correspondent. For several years, he toured with Trevor Noah. Johnson also has been a writer for The Tonight Show with Jimmy Fallon. He's really funny, whether it's political humor, cultural issues like his bit Drake versus Kendrick Explained for White People, or personal stories like why he's an easy target for muggers, how he's been known to faint, and why he sometimes feels like an alien and thinks he's on the spectrum. His new comedy special is called Symphony. He's added music to this special. Let's start with a clip from The Daily Show from the most recent time he anchored in April. It's about Trump's ballroom. In addition to Johnson, this includes news clips of Senator Lindsey Graham and Katie Zachariah, who's a former Department of Homeland Security spokesperson.
0: What could possibly make this thing cost so much? Like, be specific.
1: Underneath, there will be a lot of military stuff.
0: Military stuff? What military stuff? Name 10 military stuffs. I'll wait. Lindsey Graham sounds like me in fifth grade trying to convince my mom to get me an Xbox. Like, you know, they make educational games, too. Here's what I don't get. The president travels with tons of security everywhere he goes. So what problem are we trying to solve exactly?
1: The ballroom itself will avoid the dilemma of having to leave the White House grounds. He literally could have left his bedroom, walked out the back of the White House, and been at the ballroom.
0: Wait. The president needs to walk out of his bedroom into the ballroom. This feels like it's Lindsey's dream. I can see Lindsey, like, I must rise from my silk sheets and directly into the cotillion. Oh, it's a mass cotillion where I can be my truest self. This is not what a president is supposed to be focused on, unless that president is 7 years old. You know, they're writing a list like, I'm gonna have a slide that goes right from my bed to the pool. And I want a suit made out of candy so whenever I get hungry, I can just eat my shirt. But still, as good as the White House is, Trump is gonna have to leave sometimes.
2: It really does put President Trump at risk to go around Washington, D.C. like this. Mm-hmm. The president should not have to leave the White House to go to the Kennedy Center, to go to the Hilton, and venture out. People should come to him.
0: Wait. The president should have to leave his house? You don't want the leader of the free world to visit anything. Hold on. Is the president depressed?
12: Josh Johnson, welcome to Fresh Air. I think you're really funny. How much of the material do you get to write yourself when you're anchoring?
3: It varies pretty much day to day. There are sometimes you come in with the full sort of arc of the idea that you have for the show. But every day that I'm working there, I work with the writers and the EPs to shape everything that you end up seeing and hearing. So I don't really, if I'm being honest, especially from my time as a writer, writing there is so communal that I don't really think of it as like how much of the pie is like mine, because I think that it's all of ours in a way. Like, maybe that sounds like too diplomatic of an answer, but it genuinely is true. It's like when I was just writing before I was behind the desk or anything like that, you might pitch a joke that someone else has an idea for that sparks another idea. So by the time people see it that night, it's like a mishmash of three people's jokes all to become the funniest thing possible.
12: Tell me one thing that's different writing for Jimmy Fallon versus writing opening monologues for Trevor Noah or I don't know if you were still writing when Jon Stewart came back to the show.
3: Yes, I was for a bit, and then I got promoted. So I would say the biggest difference is when I was at Fallon, I was on the monologue team, and you know, you're distilling pieces of the news and everything, but you're trying to get them across in this very specific way. You know, these very short, punchy jokes. And I think that when it comes to Daily Show and writing there, I was really able to stretch out the storytelling and stretch out the idea and how you get the idea across and making the assessment of what happened a bit more universal, or coming up with an analogy that instantly makes this thing that's happening on the other side of the world easy to understand. And so I think that there was a bit more writing involved that actually got on the show when it comes to Daily Show versus, like, even if you get like if you get five jokes on the monologue, that's a huge deal. That's like that you're killing it. That means that out of this short amount of time, that's the top of the show, they liked a lot of your stuff. And I think that when it comes to Daily Show and writing there, it's like, how well are you working in community with the writers around you, and how receptive are you both to ideas and also to applying what it is you want to say about a thing quickly?
12: You do a lot of comedy that's self-deprecating about how you're not muscular, you're not an alpha male. I just started having protein powder, so I thought this part was hilarious, that you bought the largest size of protein powder because you wanted to get more muscular, but it was so heavy you needed to work out just to carry it home. So I want to play one of your stories from your first album, and it's about why you're a target for getting mugged. So let's listen.
3: Okay. You're looking up at me, and you're like, this guy's been mugged. You be right. I have been mugged. I'm very muggable. I don't know what it is about me, but they just come right at me, okay? And I don't know if other dudes in the room do this, but when you see a dude coming towards you looks threatening, do you think in your head I got to take him? Because the way I can fight my head is astounding. The way I fight in real life, not at all. I am a flailer, so you need to stand back because you will get slapped, probably by accident. I don't know what I'm doing. So this dude was coming towards me. He looked threatening in my head. I was like, psh, looks like we're going to have to Jason Bourne this. I'm going to jump up in the air, do three flips. I don't do three, but we need to do what needs to be done. You know, bring my knee down his face, crack his skull, punch him in the face until he's incapacitated. That was my plan. His plan was, I'm gonna punch him in the face and take his wallet. We met up, he had a much better plan than I did. His plan was on fire, execution, everything. Some of you guys will know about me, if you punch me hard enough in the face, I pee. So we met up, he punched me in the face, I hit the ground, started peeing right on cue. I don't disappoint, okay? But now he's trying to fit his huge muscular hand into my pocket to take my wallet, but his hand gets stuck around my wallet. It's very full with coupons. I have no money. But now his hand is stuck, but he can see the pee stain getting bigger on my pants. So now he's like, ah, ah, ah! He's lifting me off the ground at this point. I weigh 125. Forget it. And he leaves. So who needs karate? Am I right? Oh.
12: I guess the potent lesson from that is, like, pee is a dangerous weapon.
3: Yes, everyone hates pee.
12: So how close is that to what actually happened?
3: I think the order of events is correct. Like, the way that it really happened, which I don't always like talking about because it's a lot like telling someone how a magic trick is done, because mm-hmm. then, like, you know, there's like a little less juice in it when you hear it the next time. But, like, the way that things really went is that it was all much faster than that. It was all much like, oh my God. And then it was just over.
12: It always seems to me, it
4: really takes a gift to tell a story like that and have people laugh and enjoy themselves and see themselves in what you're saying, as opposed to like, oh, that's so sad. He's so weak and he's such an easy target. Was it hard at first to figure out how to make people laugh as opposed to see you as a, you know, a pathetic figure because you're not strong?
3: Yeah, I mean, I think most people have an insecurity about themselves, whatever it is. Some people aren't particularly strong, or some people aren't confident in their looks, or some. But like one of the most connected attributes of the human condition to me is just like being flawed. I think that we gravitate towards people who have triumphant moments. It's one of the reasons we're so engaged with sports. But I also think that if we're talking like person to person, we really connect with people on their faults and their weaknesses. And I think if any fine line exists, it's that I was blessed with being able from an early start into comedy, being likable on stage. And so obviously when people like you, they don't like when bad things happen to you. But I think the way that you overcome that is, one, you're telling the story. So no matter what you tell people, you clearly lived. Like that, like I think that's the main thing. Is
4: yeah.
3: That I'm telling you the story now, removed by years. So one, I'm over it. And then two, I must have made it out, or else this would be a hologram.
4: So is comedy ever a useful weapon to diffuse a situation?
3: Oh, sure. I mean, that's happened countless times. I can't even think of like a good example. I mean, that was basically most of high school.
4: Yeah. Uh-huh.
3: Yeah.
4: Where was your high school? Like, what was your high school like?
3: My high school was a Catholic school in Alexandria, Louisiana. And, I had what I'd say were a decent amount of friends, but I think I had what is you could almost call a maybe normal amount of like being picked on. Like I look back at it with less, I don't necessarily look back at it with a bunch of like traumatic feelings, but I definitely look back at it like, oh yeah, that wasn't good. That was pretty bad.
4: We need to take a short break here, so let me reintroduce you. You're just joining us. My guest is Josh Johnson, and he's a really funny comic who has a new comedy special that's now streaming on HBO Max. It's called Symphony. We'll be right back. This is Fresh Air.
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4: This is Fresh Air. Let's get back to my interview with comic Josh Johnson. He's one of the rotating anchors on The Daily Show. His new comedy special, Symphony, is streaming on HBO Max. I want to play another bit that you do, and this is also from your first comedy album, I Like You, which was on Comedy Central Records. And I'm playing things from this album because I feel like this album is your This Is Who I Am album, because you talk a lot about yourself. You present this like projection for the public of your self-image. And in this, you talk about feeling like an alien.
3: I don't know what my problem is. I really don't. I'll share a secret with you guys because we're family. I don't even feel black some days. I feel like an alien that snatched a black body and didn't do any research at all. Didn't do a thing. Didn't read a book. Didn't watch a movie. Doesn't know what Boys in the Hood is, but loves trains.
4: That is really funny. Later in the bit, you talk about how you think you're on the spectrum, the autism spectrum. What makes you think that?
3: I mean, I've thought that ever since I was a kid because of how odd everyone always said that I was, or my general, like I said before, like fixations and tendencies. I think that I've had a lot of time where And some of this is actually probably just indicative of being alone for so much time. You know, not only am I an only child, but there were plenty of times where I didn't have like someone to play with. And so I was just like alone in my room. And, you know, you get once you're allowed to get into your own head in any degree for a number of years, you probably come out of that thing with a very singular set of ideas might not be the right word, but like as soon as you sort of surface again socially, you probably seem a bit odd.
4: Are you more comfortable on stage talking to people but not having to have a conversation with them?
3: That's a good example. It's like I think that in doing a show and expressing my ideas and performing for people, I can be incredibly comfortable. But then I think one-on-one in like a group setting, it's like it's not necessarily that I shrink. I have really good conversations with people that I really cherish, and sometimes they're unexpected. Sometimes they are strangers. But I think that it's where I feel the most like disjointed sometimes, if that makes sense.
4: Mm-hmm. And I also want to get to another part of the bit that we just heard, which is that sometimes you feel like an alien who snatched a black body but didn't do the research. What makes you feel that way?
3: I think as far as being out of place and a feeling, you know, there's a lot of that I felt growing up, and some of it was because of my interests and how maybe singular they felt at the time. And then it takes a while. You know, I didn't grow up with this version of the internet, so I'm from an era where it took longer to find your people. And so already being a black nerd makes you feel like an alien if you're a 90s baby. Like already that is communally now not weird at all, but for the time I grew up in, such a singular experience. I was also this black kid in a lot of white spaces a decent amount of time, and so I was already around people who not necessarily, I won't say couldn't relate to me, because it's not as if they weren't trying to, but just, you know, from our basic experiences living in the South and being a black kid around a lot of white kids in different parts of my day, I think that that's another way to feel sort of like odd man out a bit, because now I don't fulfill the expectations of some of the people around me when I'm in my neighborhood, and then I definitely don't fulfill the expectations of people who only have a frame of reference for a black person that is like through media or something. And so it felt like I was for a number of years just like such an odd one out. And I think that I look back on that time as like a bit of a blessing, because when you're already the odd one out, then it's like, what are you going to do? You're not going to get odder, if that makes sense. So then you can literally just engage in the things that you care about. You can be open about your interests and everything, because you're already quote unquote weird just by being yourself. I think that helped.
4: What were you nerding out on?
3: It seems so commonplace now, but truly it's like anime, puzzles. I would get fixated on certain sections of a story. Like I would read a piece of a story over and over again, never mind like finishing the story. Like there'd be a section, there'd be a chapter of a book that I thought was just like amazing, and I would just read that over and over again. I also had... like a real obsession with Legos longer than is probably average. So I definitely was like building and rebuilding and rebuilding and rebuilding over and over again with
4: what were you building?
3: I'd just build different structures, or I would I try to figure out how to build. I try to draw a thing and then figure out how to build it with the Legos, and that is not a bad thing. That's not necessarily a weird thing, but it is a thing that you start to get picked on about around 15. That is when, if you've brought the Legos to school and you are trying to finish the dragon head in front of people, you're going to get some notes from your peers.
4: In the end of the bit that we most recently heard, you mentioned trains, that you haven't seen Boys in the Hood, but you're into trains. Like, where do trains come in?
3: It could have been trains, it could have been sharks, it could have been any number of things. But I picked trains at the time because in my mind, it flowed the best with the rest of what I was saying. So sometimes also whether it's your writing or performing, it's like you try to pick the funniest word that also completes the idea. Because I have a different joke that is of a similar sort of line of thinking, and I say sharks in that one. So I think trains literally was because it was going to be the funniest word at the end of the sentence.
4: Well, we need to take another break here, so let me reintroduce you. If you're just joining us, my guest is Josh Johnson. He's one of the rotating anchors on The Daily Show, and he has a new special streaming on HBO Max called Symphony. We'll be right back. I'm Terry Gross, and this is Fresh Air.
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5: This is Fresh Air. I'm Terry Gross. Let's get back to my interview with comic Josh Johnson. He's known for his YouTube comedy channel, on which he posts complete sets of his frequent appearances at the Comedy Cellar and other clubs, and he gets millions of views. He's also served as a writer and field correspondent on The Daily Show and is now one of the anchors. He's done several comedy specials. His new one is called Symphony, and it's streaming on HBO Max. So you grew up in Alexandria, Louisiana. Would you describe your neighborhood?
6: Yeah, so we moved a few times within Alexandria. And I look back on some of the places that we lived as, you know, obviously like not the best neighborhood, especially from the stories, if you watch my stuff or have been following me and everything. But there was a time where when my parents were still together and we were, I believe, on like Albert Street, and that was the nicest house I lived in with my parents and everything. And when they got divorced, you know, my mom and I lived with my grandmother. And then when we moved out of my grandma's house, the places were, you know, like modest and everything. But the actual neighborhoods had their troubles.
5: You want to elaborate on the troubles?
6: You know, there'd be like shootings or police calls. There'd be a decent amount of violence in the area. And, you know, I was very blessed that a lot of it passed me by in a way. Like, I didn't have to experience a deep close.

0: means to be stripped of resources and what people will do when they don't feel like they have real options. It's very easy to say to a person who might be living on the street, oh, go get a job. And it's like, okay, sure, sure. Logically, that is the next step. But the person saying that, are you going to give them a job? Are you going to employ them and help them get out of this situation? And even with a job, you know, I think it's lost on a lot of people how many working people are unhoused, you know? How many working people live in their car maybe, or are just like scraping to get by. And so that was a decent amount of some of the things that I saw growing up, especially in that specific couple of areas.
1: So you went to Catholic school. Was that from grade school through high school?
0: No, I went to Catholic school from like junior high to through high school.
1: So what was grade school like? Was that a neighborhood school?
0: No. So grade school was actually my mom, my aunt, my grandma, and my grandfather. Yeah, like all pooled their money together and sent me to like a Montessori school.
1: So that's like an alternative school.
0: Kind of, yeah. I'm not the best at describing the like Montessori method. It's just we didn't have specific grades in the way that you would at your regular public school. What we had were sort of like evaluations on where we were every year at each given discipline. And so it led to what I at least think for me ended up being a deeper understanding of my strengths and weaknesses in school, because especially once I got to junior high and high school, when I just had regular grades, sometimes I would get a low grade on something that I really felt like I understood, but what I was actually failing at was like a piece of the lesson. Like for example, with algebra, it's like I was better at word problems than I was at actual equations, you know? And so I think that something like in a Montessori method would have maybe point that out a bit more specifically than just a general, like, you get a C overall because you don't grasp the whole of the thing.
1: In my experience, having interviewed a lot of comics, and I'll include you in this, are like, they're so smart and so perceptive. And like, you know, the right word to use to get a specific coloration of an emotion or an experience. And it's like, for me, like you're a comedic short story teller, you know, like you know how to build a story. So you're a very good writer, but comics don't necessarily do well in school, and they don't necessarily care about school. Did you care? Did you care about your grades? Did you care about, you know, wanting to learn? Because your parents were both teachers. Your mother was a special ed teacher, at least for a while. Your father was a teacher. I'm not sure what he taught.
0: Yeah, so my care was in the fact that I had a general understanding from a really young age that everyone was, like, putting everything into me, if that makes sense.
1: Oh, yeah, yeah.
0: And so I wanted to do well because of that. You know, I think that when it came time for me to get grades back, I cared about getting a good grade for the reasons that we've just been talking about. But I think that as far as real interests go, I'd usually only have two or three classes a year that I look back on as being like heavily invested in.
1: What were they?
0: So English was one of them.
1: Makes sense.
0: You know, really, really loved the stories. I remember one of my teachers was going through Chaucer with us, and I just remember being so blown away that this entire world got created. Like, that was the idea of, to me, that was like the original Marvel Comics almost, because it's all this world building in all of these different tales. And you know, I had, like, my grandma would read to me a lot, so I was familiar with like Aesop and fables and everything like that. But there was something about the Canterbury Tales that, I was just taken with, and Shakespeare as well. So English was always one of them, and then it would flip between other things. So it would be English and psychology. Like, I took a psychology class in high school, English and philosophy. I got to take a philosophy class. And so it was

0: always English plus something.
1: Your mother was a special ed teacher, and then after neurosurgery became a librarian. What happened that required the neurosurgery?
0: So, yes, she got really sick, and the neurosurgery basically was to save her life, you know. She was in a situation where even with the surgery, they said that she wouldn't walk again, that she'd have trouble speaking, that, like, her cognitive ability would be declined and everything. And in truly, like, the work of the doctors and genuine miracle, she was completely fine. Like, she was walking soon after, you know, she was talking, like, there wasn't any issue prior, and she wasn't having the headaches that she was having before. You know, I was really young when it happened, and I was I was so genuinely horrified at the idea of losing her. And I don't even really, if I'm being honest, think about it as often. I think about how grateful I am that it all turned out so well. And I'm very grateful for her every time, you know, she comes to a show or I get to, you know, get to see her. I'm always grateful. But yeah, once she became a librarian, it was just something that would be less of a strain on her. Anyone who's taught special ed knows the workload involved and just the toll it takes on even a teaching career to a degree. You know, there's like a saying that teaching 1 year of special ed is almost like teaching 5 years, you know. And she needed something that was a different pace, and so she got this job at the library, and it really benefited both of us because she would pick me up from school, and then I would just hang out at the library until it was time to go home.
1: Well, that's nice. So, you're surrounded by books you could read.
0: Easily. So it was fantastic, and it was some of my first outside of school, it was some of my first, like, engagement with the internet, because we couldn't afford a computer, so I had to do all my schoolwork on the computer at the library. And then if I finished early, then I just had that extra time to myself on the computer in the library. And so I was surrounded by books, I was around computers, I was like in heaven.
1: Your grandmother had Alzheimer's, and you talk about this in one of your performances, that she said to you, "I know I'm losing my memory. I will never forget who you are." Because you were always worried you'd go there and she'd not know who you are. You can't control your brain like that, and you can't control it, especially if you have any form of Alzheimer's or other related, you know, other form of dementia. Did she always remember you?
0: I mean, she really did until the end there. You know, I think that one thing that she did do was use every moment of being completely lucid to communicate her feelings as accurately as possible. And I think that that's why it always felt like that, even though, like, you know, like you said, sometimes maybe that genuinely wasn't the case, but I really felt like I was missing this time with her by being in college, or even after college, moving to Chicago and seeing her less. It's like, it's a known thing that when you are around less, you're harder to remember when someone has dementia. And so I always worried about that day that I'd come back and she wouldn't really know who I was. But there was such a genuine excitement. She would rush to hug me. She'd rush to talk to me and catch up. And it was really like she wasn't experiencing or living with dementia whenever I was with her. And I know that that probably just means I got incredibly lucky over those last few years of being with her on some of her best days. But I also think that there's an unspoken thing around what love can do. And I think that love does defy sometimes what is medically sound. You know, I find that sometimes you hear these stories of people who, whether it's being really sick and holding on just long enough for someone to make it back, or, you know, I know plenty of things don't work out this way, but I don't know what else to chalk it up to.
1: Mm-hmm.
0: Other than that.
1: Well, let me reintroduce you again. We have to take a break here. If you're just joining us, my guest is comic Josh Johnson. He has a new comedy special that's streaming on HBO Max. It's called Symphony. We'll be right back. This is Fresh Air.
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1: This is Fresh Air. Let's get back to my interview with comic Josh Johnson. He's one of the rotating anchors on The Daily Show, and he has a new comedy special called Symphony. It's streaming on HBO Max. When you were growing up, did you listen to a lot of comedy or watch a lot of comedy?
0: Yes, as much as I could. Like everything.
1: What made you think you should try it yourself?
0: I think just a love for it. I just really enjoyed it, and I figured, why not? Like, I had an obsession with writing, and I had an obsession with comedy, so why not try to put those two things together and just see? And then even when I was starting out and it wasn't going according to plan, like, I wasn't exactly killing every time I was going up, I still enjoyed the lesson that came out of not doing well, that I wanted to get up again.
1: What was your first time at the mic like? Do you remember any of the stories or jokes that you told?
0: So my first open mic in Chicago was like the night that I got there, like the night that I landed. And
1: That's so disorienting.
0: Yeah, but I don't know. It's like, why waste time? You know, it's like you have the chance right now. I tried to do the same thing when I moved to New York. I got to New York and immediately just went out and started going to mics and went to a show. And yeah, I think you just have to dive in. I don't remember my first sets really that well, but I definitely remember the feeling of being able to do like three that night. Like Chicago had and has so many open mics and so much comedy that I was able to do three open mics the first night because I could just take the bus, go to the next place, take the bus, go to the next place and everything. And I remember the first one went really well, and then the second one went even better, and then the third one was horrible. Like I thought I was on a real streak, and then the third one was just terrible.
1: Was it do you think it was the audience's fault? Like, they didn't get you?
0: No, it was me.
1: Is it you?
0: It was definitely me. And I think I will say this. I sort of walked into the third one with the confidence that I literally just landed in Chicago and the first two went so well that, like, obviously the third one has to go even better. And then when I was getting nothing off of a couple of the same jokes I had done, I was, like, so flustered by it that it was me.
1: What did your parents and your grandmother think after having invested so much of their, you know, time and money and emotional thinking into schooling you, into sending you to the Montessori school? I don't know if they helped you pay for college, but, you know, you went to college. And now you're pursuing this really risky profession. How many people really make it as a comic? Were they wringing their hands and thinking, oh, all of that for nothing? He's throwing his life away.
0: No, they were weirdly supportive. But I will also say that I did spend my time getting real jobs, doing never asking them to send me money or anything like that. Never, if anything, I tried to send money back when I could, you know. And I think that I kept it under wraps enough that first, maybe what, 6-7 months or something like that, that they didn't even know. And so I don't even really think that they knew how much I was pursuing comedy until I got past at my first few clubs and started getting paid. And by then it was like, oh, okay, if this is going to be your little hobby, at least you're making a little money off of it. And as it progressed and as there was more success, I think it became harder to be like, oh, okay, well, this was a bad idea. You know what I mean? And so, you know, even my dad, like, that's one of my biggest, I don't even know how to describe it as anything but a regret, because it wasn't fully in my control, but I suppose some of it was. My dad never got to see me go up. And he was, assumed from the time I told him I was doing comedy, he was so excited and he wanted me to succeed so much. And I think that for the most part, my family was mainly interested in giving me my best shot at being successful and able to take care of myself.
1: In college, you were studying theater with a focus on lighting design, which is very specialized. Did you already think you wanted to do comedy and this was the closest you were going to get in college?
0: That's a really good question. I think that it was the closest thing outside of actually performing, which I think would have been terrible for me at the time, that I could do that kept me close to live performance. You know, I didn't really have the ear for sound design and sound engineering, and I found that lighting really gave me that outlet where I could both be a part of the show and watch the show and help the show, but I didn't have to be on stage performing, because I think that as far as the type of acting that we were learning in college, I don't think it's something that I would have been adept at. And so I got to watch my friends who are very talented get better and better at their chosen craft. And then for me, I got to watch how the whole production comes together and gain appreciation for it while doing something that's sort of on the side. And so, yes, to your question initially, but then when I moved to Chicago, you know, I told everyone it was to pursue lighting design, but it was really to pursue comedy.
1: So being a theater major and working in theaters doing lighting design, that must have helped you feel comfortable in comedy clubs. You were used to being in theaters, and this was even, you know, Comedy Cellar's going to be even smaller than a theater and more informal as well.
0: Yeah, I mean, it was so much less about the number and more about getting my ideas across, which I felt like I've been writing for so long, and then it just became about taking the leaps of saying what it is you want to say.
1: Josh Johnson, it's been a pleasure to talk with you. Thank you so much.
0: Thank you. I appreciate your time. Thanks so much for having me on.
1: Josh Johnson's new comedy special, Symphony, is streaming on HBO Max. After we take a short break, jazz critic Martin Johnson will review a new album by trumpeter and composer Adam O'Farrell, who's the son of musician Arturo O'Farrell. This is Fresh Air.
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1: This is Fresh Air. Trumpeter and composer Adam O'Farrell has a special set of bloodlines. His father is composer, pianist, and impresario Arturo O'Farrell, and his mother is concert pianist and educator Allison Dean. And that's not all. His grandfather is Afro-Cuban jazz pioneer Chico O'Farrell. Adam went into the family business, and despite the long shadows of his family, jazz critic Martin Johnson says he quickly established himself as one of the most important musicians of the 21st century. He's been a sideman in some of the key groups of recent vintages, and on his new recording, Elephant, at the age of 31, which is young in jazz years, he's begun mentoring the next wave of virtuosos. Martin says the future is in good hands.

The idea of a young trumpet player making his mark on the scene is one of the cherished narratives in jazz, but Adam O'Farrell is different from his predecessors. He's not a flashy player who stuns audiences with his flamboyance. Instead, he's a more introspective player whose solos insinuate themselves to listeners rather than blow them away. This, too, has a lineage, from Booker Little to Ron Miles. Adam O'Farrell's the next virtuoso on this path, and his new recording, Elephant, allows more space than any of his others to showcase his style, which occasionally employs electronic distortion, as he does here on Bebo Noah's Zara.

As is the case with many young musicians, O'Farrell is eager to integrate what he hears in other genres into his music. The beat on Eleanor's Dance here might be as germane to a nightclub as it would be to a dance studio, but the trumpeter and his band of young up-and-comers navigate like old pros.

After a decade of typically being one of the youngest members of any band, in Elephant, O'Farrell's mentoring some players younger than he, most notably pianist Yvonne Rogers, a brilliant stylist who is still new to the scene. She's capable of matching the range of styles in O'Farrell's arsenal and tangling with them in the thorny parts as they do on a section of Sea Triptych, which is dedicated to the great novelist Iris Murdoch. It shows that O'Farrell is as adept at matching wits with his peers and elders as he is nurturing his proteges. Elephant could be the start of a pivotal group in jazz.

Martin Johnson writes for the Wall Street Journal and Downbeat. He reviewed Adam O'Farrell's new album, Elephant. If you'd like to catch up on Fresh Air interviews you missed, like this week's interviews with actor Josh O'Connor, who's starring in the new Spielberg film, or Andrew Rannells and Josh Gad, the stars of the original Broadway cast of The Book of Mormon, or an interview about problems with this year's World Cup, check out our podcast. You'll find lots of Fresh Air interviews.

Fresh Air's executive producer is Sam Brigger. Our technical director and engineer is Audrey Bentham. Our interviews and reviews are produced and edited by Phyllis Myers, Roberta Shorrock, Anne-Marie Baldonado, Lauren Krenzel, Teresa Madden, Monique Nazareth, Susan Yukundi, Anna Bauman, and Nico Gonzalez-Whistler. Our digital media producer is Molly C.V. Nesper. Thea Challoner directed today's show. Our co-host is Tanya Mosley. I'm Terry Gross.

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4: 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It is 1A. That's followed by All Things Considered at 4 o'clock this afternoon. Right now, it's so hot outside, 92 degrees, partly sunny out there, but yeah, it's humid, so it feels a lot hotter than that. We could see some rain tonight, though, possibly some thunderstorms, could be pretty heavy at times, too, with lows in the low 70s. Tomorrow, much of the same. It's going to be pretty hot, highs in low 90s, but very humid again, with some showers and thunderstorms possible in the afternoon. Stay with us. 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
6: A flesh-eating parasite is detected in U.S. cattle for the first time in decades, and this tick season looks to be one of the worst in recent memory. From WAMU and NPR in Washington, this is 1A. I'm Jen White. Today on 1A, two concerning parasites. The New World screwworm burrows into living animals and feeds on their flesh. It's a serious threat to livestock, and a major outbreak could mean higher prices at the grocery store. We'll talk about what the government is doing to stop it and whether the food on your plate is safe. And the common tick is spreading disease more widely than ever before. What's driving that? And how can you protect yourself and your pets? And we want your thoughts and questions, too. Email us at 1A at WAMU.org. But first, this news.
7: BBC News with Govinda Gill. The World Cup is kicking off in Mexico City after a star-studded opening ceremony in the Azteca Stadium. Around 80,000 football fans are watching the co-hosts take on South Africa. It's the first of 104 matches in the expanded tournament. Will Grant is at the stadium.
8: After all the obstacles to get to this point, the rebuild of this stadium, the rebuild of the airport, the major protests blocking some of the main arterial roads to this point, the violence as recently as February when drug cartel gunmen were on the streets, all of these things sort of setting a very, very different tone ahead of the World Cup. It feels to me like Mexicans are putting all of that aside now for 90 minutes on all of the build up to this moment now with the entertainment and then the entertainment on the pitch, and Mexicans increasingly confident now of a victory to get their World Cup started on a strong first footing.
7: The other hosts, Canada and the United States, will hold their own opening ceremonies before their matches on Friday and Saturday. President Trump has cancelled strikes against Iran, announced earlier, posting that there had been progress in negotiations with the highest level of the Iranian leadership. He had earlier threatened to hit Iranian targets and seize Karg Island in the future. The cancellation comes after two consecutive nights of U.S. strikes and Iranian retaliation targeting American bases. Here's Jihar Gol from BBC Persian.
9: At this point of time, we know that also Iranian, despite retaliating and attacking U.S. bases and interests in the region, they have opened the diplomatic channel. They say, Iranian officials say, they are in talk with the U.S. via mediators. And even they have said, just yesterday, one of the Iranian ambassador to U.N. said they are working on finalizing this agreement. But it seems both sides, they really don't want to go back to war.
7: Britain's Defence Secretary John Healey has resigned, accusing the Prime Minister Keir Starmer of failing to commit the resources to protect the nation from rising threats. Mr. Healey said a long-delayed investment plan fell short of the 3% of GDP required by NATO. Here's James Landell.
10: Successive governments have struggled to get a grip on defence spending. They spent less after the Cold War ended and failed to spend more as the world became more dangerous. To its many critics, the Ministry of Defence failed to spend well what money it got, botching procurement after procurement, delivering late and over budget. Whitehall failed to resolve its internal tensions. All the while, many analysts believe politicians failed to be honest with voters about the increasing threats the UK faced and the brutally hard trade-offs needed to address them.
7: World News from the BBC.
4: And it's on WNYC in New York. I'm Sean Carlson. It's 92 degrees right now at 3:04. The Knicks are one win away from a championship after beating the Spurs in the greatest comeback in NBA Finals history. New York won by a score of 107 to 106, but were down 29 points at one point in the game. OG Anunoby's last-second tip-in capped a night of last-minute adjustments for both the team and many fans. Madison Square Garden canceled plans for an official watch party outside the arena hours before the game, but Brooklyn resident Stacey Ann Palmer says New Yorkers know how to adapt.
11: That's New York for you. We figure it out, you know. Everybody's not able to sit in a bar or go pay for it. Like, we'll create street watch parties. Like, we're creative like that. We got through COVID.
4: One smoke shop in Midtown turned its rooftop into an unofficial viewing area. Fans also crowded bars, pizza shops, and sidewalks around the garden throughout the night. Game 5 is set for Saturday in San Antonio. Free Wi-Fi could be coming to every homeless shelter in New York State. WNYC's Karen Yee reports on new legislation that is awaiting the governor's signature.
12: New York state lawmakers passed a bill that requires every homeless shelter to provide high-speed broadband in private and common spaces. Milton Perez used to be homeless and now organizes with the nonprofit Vocal New York. He says he used to apply for housing wherever he could find free internet.
13: In the train station, you know, and sometimes the library and some of McDonald's or one of the fast food places.
12: Perez says Wi-Fi access is essential to help homeless New Yorkers who can't afford to pay for data plans on their phones to stay in touch with family and friends, and to get more quickly out of shelter by finding an apartment. Governor Hochul's office says she's reviewing the bill.
4: Right now, 92 degrees out there. We're going to see low of about 72 overnight tonight. For tomorrow in our area, much of the same. We could see some showers and thunderstorms, really hot, highs in the low 90s, but humid still, lows in the low 70s again tomorrow night. It's WNYC on a Thursday afternoon at 3:06.
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6: This is 1A. I'm Jen White. In 1966, the United States declared victory over a destructive, flesh-eating parasite that devastated livestock. The New World screwworm is a fly whose larvae burrow into the living flesh of mammals. It was eradicated after a long campaign that involved releasing millions of sterile flies over infested areas. Last week, the New World screwworm came back. The U.S. Department of Agriculture confirmed 5 cases in Texas and New Mexico, 3 calves, a goat, and a dog. These are the first cases in the food supply in decades. Federal officials say meat supply is safe, but the cattle industry is on high alert. The U.S. cattle herd is already at a 75-year low. Beef prices are high, and a screwworm outbreak could make it worse. Later in the show, we'll turn to another critter wreaking havoc, ticks. The population is growing and spreading across the U.S., including in areas that haven't had to deal with ticks before. Emergency room visits for tick bites hit a 10-year high in April for that time of the year. And a growing number of Americans are discovering they've developed an allergy to red meat triggered by a tick bite. We'll get to all that and more. But first, the screwworm outbreak. Here to talk about the risks and what the government is doing is reporter Leah Douglas. She covers agriculture and energy for Reuters and has been following the outbreak.
14: Leah, welcome back to the show.
15: So much for having me.
14: And also with us, Caitlin Jedalina, an epidemiologist, scientific communicator, and author of the Your Local Epidemiologist Substack. Caitlin, it's great to have you with us.
16: Thank you for having me.
14: So, Leah, first, tell us more about the New World screwworm. What is it?
15: New World screwworm is a bit of a misnomer. It's actually a fly, not a worm. It's a parasitic fly, and the screwworm can infest any warm-blooded animal. So you said mammals, that includes livestock, but also pets, wildlife, and in some rare cases, people.
14: Now, 5 cases were recently detected in the U.S. This hasn't been seen in decades. What's the risk of further spread?
15: The experts that I've spoken to have said that they do expect the screwworm fly to continue to spread. As you said, this was a pest that was eradicated from the U.S. in the 60s and really pushed really far south through Central America all the way to the Darien Gap through a collaborative effort between the U.S. and Mexico and Central American countries. And it's been encroaching further northward for the last several years. And now that it's crossed into Texas, there is an expectation that it will continue to spread. However, there are treatments and the federal government is pouring resources into this, which I'm sure we'll discuss too.
14: Yeah. Caitlin, what do symptoms look like for animals and for people?
16: Yeah, this is an incredibly painful experience. Like the previous speaker said, this is where eggs hatch into tissue and further burrow into, and it's exactly as bad as it sounds. The living flesh really hurts, and it smells a lot, and it is fatal if it's untreated.
14: What's the treatment for the parasite?
16: It really is a combination of things there. This is one of those moments where ivermectin, I don't know if you guys remember that from COVID, can be used for animals. The effectiveness among humans is unclear, but it does remain on off-label use, and there is positive anecdotal evidence for human use as well.
14: Now, the reappearance of screwworm in the U.S. wasn't a surprise to the Department of Agriculture and people in the cattle industry. We got this message from Tom Patterson. He's president of the New Mexico Cattle Growers Association.
17: This is something we've known was coming for the past 12 to 18 months. The only question was when it would happen, and now we have that answer.
14: Leah, what is the government doing to try to contain the outbreak?
15: Well, I've heard exactly that sentiment from so many people I've spoken to, whether they're along the Texas-New Mexico border or, you know, working in the federal agencies. The administration has been working for at least a year to try to stand up preparation for what was really seen as an inevitability that the screwworm would cross into the U.S. They've surged personnel from the USDA to southern Texas. There's been efforts between animal health, drug makers, and the federal government to build a stockpile of treatments. The Food and Drug Administration has issued about a dozen emergency use authorizations, to enable fast tracking of treatments that can be used in pets and livestock. So it has been a multi-agency public-private effort over the last year that now is being put to the test by this growing number of cases.
14: There's been a lot of finger pointing about who exactly is to blame for the parasite to reintroduction into the U.S. Here's Secretary of Agriculture Brooke Rollins at a press conference in Texas on Monday.
18: We have been prepared and preparing since early last year for the reemergence in America. Now, this does trace back to the last administration and the open border policy and the movement of millions of people and their animals up through from South America through Central America.
14: Now, Leah, we hear there Rollins putting responsibility on the Biden administration, but what do we know about how the fly came back to the U.S.?
15: Certainly, livestock movement is a significant factor there. There's been some reporting and some discussion that perhaps illegal movement of livestock across, you know, sort of circumventing the procedures that we're trying to keep pests like this suppressed in Central America and in Mexico, perhaps contributed to the spread. The Biden administration was working on screwworm in the sort of months before the administration ended. The pest started started moving north about 2022, 2023. And so there were efforts under the last administration to start preparing. At the time, it was still in far southern Mexico, so it wasn't nearly at the urgency level that it's become under this administration. So there has been finger pointing, and the government of Mexico has rebuffed some of the Department of Agriculture's blame southward for the spread.
14: Well, it's also important to note that under DOGE, the Animal and Plant Health Inspection Service in the USDA lost employees as part of the cuts to the federal workforce. But the Trump administration also made cuts at the USDA, and some of the programs targeted were monitoring and responding to the New World screwworm. So has that played a role in this resurgence?
15: So the Animal and Plant Health Inspection Service, which is the arm of the USDA that manages animal disease outbreaks, saw about a 25% attrition of staff last year, between normal attrition, but primarily people who are taking some of the buyouts that were led by DOGE. And the administration has said that, or Brooke Rollins has said, that there's been no impact. She said zero impact on the screwworm response from those cuts. However, Democratic senators and some veterinarians, some ranchers in Texas are concerned about the quality of the USDA response and have raised the specter of these staff departures as a potential risk as the outbreak continues.
14: We got this question from Will, who asks, what is the difference between screwworms and blowflies? Does North America also need to worry about blowflies? Leah, what can you tell us? Or perhaps, Caitlin, that's a better question for you. Caitlin?
16: Yeah, screwworms are a type of blowflies. They are part of the same family and not as fatal or impactful as the cousins, but they are related and something for us epidemiologists continue to keep an eye on.
14: Well, let's turn back to Tom Patterson of the New Mexico Cattle Growers Association. He says he's doing on his ranch to try to monitor livestock.
17: We pay attention to wounds, irritated behavior, animals that are separating themselves from the herd, loss of appetite, head shaking, unusual odors, or the presence of maggots in a wound. If possible, and sometimes it's not possible, we're going to be postponing elective procedures that create open wounds until we know more about the extent of the situation.
14: Leah, you've been talking to ranchers. What are they telling you about the potential impact on the cattle industry and the meat supply?
15: Well, the USDA has estimated that a widespread outbreak of screwworm in Texas could cost the industry there about $1.8 billion in terms of, and some factors that could contribute to that are the costs associated with that heightened monitoring that was just described, the administering of treatments, the veterinary care, and so on. So there is a potential economic impact to the livestock industry. And we also know, if you're shopping for beef in the grocery store, prices of beef have been very high. That's been contributed to in part by the border closure between the U.S. and Mexico. The U.S. has not been importing cattle from Mexico as one of the measures to keep screwworm at bay. So there also could be a consumer impact down the line of potentially even higher beef prices.
14: Well, Caitlin, just to be clear, because I'm sure people who eat beef right now are wondering, is it safe to eat beef?
16: It is. Beef is safe to eat. One of the main reasons, there's two main reasons. One, if the animal dies, the larvae basically abandon ship. And so, there's that. Then if the cows are infected, the meat is no good. And so they aren't slaughtered. And this is why this parasite is just so problematic, right? When cattle are infected, both the meat and the hide are damaged and considered a loss to the rancher.
14: Well, that's Caitlin Jedalina. She's an epidemiologist and scientific communicator. She founded the Substack, Your Local Epidemiologist. She's staying with us to talk about another parasite, ticks. Also with us today, reporter Leah Douglas. She covers agriculture and energy for Reuters. Leah, thanks for joining us.
15: Thanks so much for having me.
14: And just a quick clarification, we got an earlier question about blowflies. Blowflies feed exclusively on decaying flesh, while screwworms eat living flesh and healthy tissue. Just an important note there. We'll be right back.

0: It's been a big year for the global girl group Cat's Eye, from viral songs and dances to awards and a memorable Coachella performance. But it hasn't been all smooth sailing.
1: We have become this like emblem of representation. It's come with a lot of pushback.
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7: This is 1A. I'm Jen White. We're talking today about two parasites that are drawing concern in the U.S. We just heard about the New World screwworm, which is threatening the cattle industry in particular. Now let's turn to the second parasitic concern. You're walking in the woods or some tall grass. You come home and there, a tiny speck on your skin. It's a tick. That experience is getting more common as the U.S. tick population grows and spreads. Ticks are responsible for spreading roughly 90% of all vector-borne diseases in the U.S. Lyme disease is the most common, but other infections are on the rise too, like the tick bite-induced meat allergy called alpha-gal syndrome. And just to add insult to injury, a tiny tick bite can even attract a screwworm looking for a spot to lay its destructive eggs. So how can you protect yourself, and what should you do if you are bitten by a tick? Caitlin Jedalina is still with us. She's an epidemiologist and scientific communicator. She writes the Substack, Your Local Epidemiologist. And joining us now is pathologist Dr. Bobby Pritt. She chairs the Mayo Clinic's Division of Clinical Microbiology, where she specializes in parasitic and vector-borne infections. She's also helped discover two new tick-borne pathogens, including one that causes Lyme disease. Dr. Pritt, welcome to 1A.
8: Thank you for having me.
7: So April is the start of tick season, and this year emergency room visits for tick bites were higher than in the 10 previous Aprils. Why are we seeing this increase?
8: Well, I think that the ticks are out and biting, and with the earlier start to our spring, the ticks started coming out as soon as the ground thaws and the snow melts, and now we're having people with the increased awareness of tick bites getting exposed to ticks and realizing that they could pose a significant health threat to them, so they're going to their healthcare providers.
7: So you said these ticks could pose a threat to their health. Are we seeing a corresponding increase in tick-borne disease?
8: Well, we are, yes. And actually, if you look at cases of tick-borne diseases in the United States, they've more than doubled since 2004. Every year, they continue to go up.
7: Caitlin, what are the most common diseases ticks carry?
9: The most common, so there's over 900 species of ticks, but only about 20 tick-borne diseases. So not every tick you encounter will give you a disease. I think that's important to know. But the most common tick-borne disease is Lyme disease. It's this bacterial infection transmitted by two species of ticks in the United States. And it's most common because this black-legged tick has a relatively broad distribution, and this bacteria that it can carry is well established, has well established populations, mainly in white footed mice as well as white tailed deer reservoirs.
7: So you said two species of ticks carry Lyme disease, and the long, you said the long footed tick was one of them?
9: The one of them is the black legged tick.
7: Black legged tick. And what's the other?
9: It is, I'm actually not entirely sure.
7: Ah, Dr. Pritt, any insight there?
8: I can jump in. It's the western black-legged tick, Ixodes pacificus, which is found on the West Coast, versus the one that we know in the Northeast and the Upper Midwest, which is Ixodes scapularis. They're cousins.
7: Is there anything distinctive about these ticks that might help someone identify them, Dr. Pritt, if they find one?
8: Well, they're pretty small, but one thing to keep in mind is that as they start feeding on you, as disgusting as that sounds, they're drinking your blood, and they get larger, and they can be quite large. But the tiny size when they first bite you can be very challenging. In fact, the nymphal tick is the size of a poppy seed. And then even the adult ticks are only about the size of a sesame seed. So I think that's significant to know when people are checking themselves for ticks. They might think of what we call the dog tick dermacentor, which is a little larger, but you really have to look for those tiny little specks, like you said in your opening.
7: Well, ticks and the diseases they carry are showing up in parts of the country where people didn't previously really worry about them. For example, the Lone Star tick, which was primarily found in the South, in recent years, it's shown up in the Northeast and in the Great Lakes. Why are we seeing ticks in new places, Dr. Pritt?
8: Well, part of it is just their natural expansion, and they can be carried by migratory birds, they can be carried on deer, but then also the weather is supportive of their continued expansion. Ticks do well when it's warm and humid. They don't do so well in the dry areas, so there may be some parts down south where we'll see less ticks in the future, but in the north, we know that our winters have been milder, and with that climate change, those aggressive Lone Star ticks are more able to survive our winter. In fact, we now know the Lone Star ticks are established in Wisconsin. They're coming up into Minnesota where I live, and we have very harsh winters, and they're all up the northern seaboard, right up into New England.
7: Well, Caitlin, you mentioned Lyme being the most common and probably familiar tick-borne illness, but what are some of the others?
9: Yeah, I mean, I think one of the most fatal tick-borne diseases is the U.S. Rocky Mountain spotted fever, but it is rare, so that's good news. Between 250 and 6,000 cases occur in the United States every year, but the mortality rate is high, up to 30% without prompt treatment. This one can usually occurs in five states: North Carolina, Tennessee, Oklahoma, Arkansas, and Missouri. But again, I think you said it earlier, one of the most talked about tick-borne diseases beyond Lyme disease is the alpha-gal syndrome.
7: And we'll talk more about that in a moment. Dr. Pritt, Health and Human Services Secretary Robert F. Kennedy Jr. announced a multi-million dollar plan to tackle Lyme and tick-borne illnesses. Tell us about those initiatives.
8: Sure, I'd be happy to. I was involved in some of the earlier initiatives back in 2020 to 2022. This is a new initiative now, though, where there is a national goal of reducing Lyme disease by 25% by 2023. So less than 10 years to go now. And there have been some important new investments in tick control research, next generation diagnostics, which is what I do, is the diagnosis of Lyme disease, additional findings for research on alpha-gal syndrome. And I think what's nice to know is there's a real focus on patient care, public awareness, and also some of the ongoing symptoms that people experience with Lyme disease after they've been treated but continue to have ongoing health symptoms.
7: Well, Caitlin, it is summer. We're in peak season. Many of us plan to spend a lot of time outside. What's the best way to protect ourselves?
9: Yes, and we should be spending time outside. It brings so much joy. And the great thing is that we can implement multiple layers to prevent tick bites. And if we prevent tick bites, we prevent the risk of illness. Insecticide on clothing really helps. Put it on shoes and pants. effective repellents like DEET protect for about 6 to 8 hours. Other things like light colored clothing and pants tucked into socks improve the visibility of crawling ticks on clothing. And once you're done going outside, check for ticks, right? Ticks climb up your body, seeking really a suitable feeding site, right? Warm, moist, protective spots. It can take 15 minutes to hours for them to really select a location like your groin or armpits or behind the ear. So be sure to check all crevices before spending time outdoors. Also, other tips, shower after being in these tick habitats within 2 hours. It helps wash off these crawling things. And then remove ticks promptly if you see one. I think that most pathogens can be transmitted if a tick feeds for a certain duration. So like mechanical remover, like literally using tweezers, is really the only recommended method.
7: And you talked about areas where ticks may be more present. Are there places we should maybe avoid or be particularly cautious if we visit them?
9: I mean, across the United States, the most Lyme disease is up in the Northeast, although we are starting to see it spread more and more. And in the environment, it's tall grass. These boogers sip on tall grass, and they can easily jump to us while we're hiking or while we're out in the outside.
7: Now, there are a lot of products out on the market. There are also, you know, natural and homemade insect repellents. What's a baseline that we should look for if we're searching for a repellent that will work against ticks, Caitlin?
9: I mean, really look for DEET, right? There's a lot of natural, or like you said, homemade tick repellents, and they're not necessarily safer or more effective. DEET has over 70 years of data demonstrating safety and effectiveness. These essential oil-based repellents are ineffective and also can be dangerous, especially for young children and pets.
7: Well, it's not just humans who are susceptible to tick-borne disease. We've heard from several of you about your pets. Barbie in Indiana left us this voicemail.
10: When we were kids back in the 70s, we had a bunch of dogs and cats outside because we had a farm. We hardly ever had ticks on them, and if we did, we just picked them off. We didn't have flea collars and tick collars and none of that stuff. Now it's unheard of. You cannot leave your dog without protection because they'd be loaded with ticks.
7: And Wendy lives in the Catskill Mountains of New York.
11: I have had many ticks on me, and I have had Lyme previously. But what I'm really concerned about are my dogs because they are always picking up ticks. My worry is that these flea and tick medication that's available is just not working because my animals get that every month, yet they continually contract Lyme disease from tick bites.
7: Barbie, Wendy, thanks for those messages. Dr. Pritt, what do we know about the protections available for animals? Do they work?
8: Well, they do when they're used properly, and thankfully there are a number of different things we can do for our pets. As we were just talking about, prevention is still the best defense, preventing those tick bites to begin with. But, well, let's just talk about dogs. They probably have the best established protections. They have the oral medications, the topical products, the tick collars. They also have a Lyme disease vaccine for dogs, which is highly effective. So all of those things are important in protecting your pets. I'll also add, though, that pets are also an important method of bringing ticks into the household. And so as we were discussing, checking yourself for ticks when you come inside after being outdoors, don't forget to check your pets, too, because they could bring ticks into the house. Even if the ticks aren't biting them, they could then bite you.
7: We're speaking to Mayo Clinic pathologist Dr. Bobby.

0: might come back on the market, that there may be increased demand for it.
1: Yes, so there actually are a number of organizations working on Lyme vaccine. The Pfizer Valneva vaccine is probably the furthest along. They recently reported their phase 3 trial results, which showed about a 75% efficacy during against Lyme disease. And they are planning to submit the vaccine to the regulatory authority soon. So I think we should keep our eye out on what's going on with Lyme disease vaccines. There hopefully will be something available in the coming years.
0: Well, we got this question from Jill, who says, we give our dog a preventative pill for ticks. Is there anything similar in development for humans? Dr. Britt, I'm coming back to you on that one.
1: Yeah, there's not really a preventative pill that would probably be widely accepted by humans. I think we're more used to vaccines and preventing disease. And as I mentioned, there are some vaccines, one that's actually quite along, and there are others as well that hopefully will be on the market in the coming years. So I think probably what we'll be looking at is people that are at risk of Lyme disease, people that go outdoors often, people that live in highly endemic Lyme disease areas should really consider getting this Lyme disease vaccine when it becomes available.
0: Oh, Caitlin, if you do find a tick on your body, what should you do beyond removing it? What should you do?
2: Yeah, you remove it. Like I said, most ticks do not cause disease, but if, you know, remove it nonetheless, and it must feed for a certain duration. So use those tweezers, but then look out for symptoms too, in, you know, the next few hours to day or two. And then if you do have symptoms and you think it may be due to a tick, call your physician.
0: Now, the CDC says only 70 to 80% of people infected with Lyme disease will get that telltale bullseye rash around a tick bite. So, Dr. Pritt, what else should people watch for?
1: Well, there are a number of other symptoms and signs that may be present with Lyme disease. For example, people early on may have a little bit of a fever, fatigue, headache, muscle aches and joints. But as we were just saying, the bullseye rash is not always present, or it may be in a part of the body where people may not see, like on their scalp or their back. So really, any time that someone feels like they just have these symptoms and they've been potentially outdoors exposed to ticks, it's a good sign to go to your healthcare provider and mention that you've potentially had tick exposure.
0: And what about symptoms in dogs, Dr. Pritt? How might symptoms of Lyme disease present in them?
1: Well, dogs are a little different because they can't tell you if they're feeling tired or have muscle aches and pains. But the way that they act can be observed usually by their owners. If they aren't as energetic, they don't appear to be as agile when they're playing. Usually it's a little bit more subtle in pets, though.
0: Mm-hmm. And is there a benefit to saving a tick that you've removed from your skin or from your animal?
1: I recommend saving it if it's been attached for a while and it's engorged. And there are actually some areas of the country where there's a lot of Lyme disease, where if you find an engorged tick on your body, that would be indication to go to your healthcare provider. Bring the tick, you can get it identified. And if it's identified as a black-legged tick, in certain circumstances, the healthcare provider could actually give a dose of an antibiotic called doxycycline to prevent Lyme disease. But that's only if the tick been attached for 36 hours or more, or it's very visibly engorged, meaning it's been there for long enough to transmit Lyme disease.
0: We're discussing ticks and the growing risk of tick-borne disease. We're here with Dr. Bobby Pritt, a pathologist and clinical microbiologist at the Mayo Clinic, specializing in parasitic and tick-borne infections. Also with us, epidemiologist and scientific communicator Caitlin Jedalina. Kristen emailed us about her long journey to a Lyme diagnosis. I saw 13 doctors and none of them believed my symptoms were real or thought they were relevant. I was told I was just stressed out and that I could use to lose some weight. After 18 months of this, I was losing the ability to walk and couldn't remember the steps to make coffee. I decided to use my remaining mental and physical resources to find a medical practice that took on hard cases. I got a diagnosis, active Lyme disease. The whole system is blind to Lyme disease and associates it only with tick bites and bullseye rashes. I hadn't had a tick bite in decades and never got a rash. Well, when we come back, we'll have more on Lyme disease and alpha-gal syndrome, and we'd love your questions. Email us at 1A@WAMU.org. We'll be right back.

0: The World Cup was supposed to bring hundreds of thousands of fans to Kansas City, each and every one of them in need of a place to sleep. So far, though, would-be local hosts are out of luck.
1: We've had thousands of inquiries, but no bites.
0: I'm Kai Rizdahl, the World Cup short-term rental market in Kansas City, Mo. Next time on Marketplace. 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
8: Let's get back to ticks and the diseases they carry. We're here with epidemiologist and scientific communicator Caitlin Jedalina. She writes the Substack, Your Local Epidemiologist. Also with us, Dr. Bobby Pritt. She's a pathologist and clinical microbiologist at the Mayo Clinic, specializing in parasitic and tick-borne infections. She helped discover two new tick-borne pathogens, including one that causes a rare type of Lyme disease. We got this email from Mary, who says, I live in an area where deer are prevalent. I have loved watching them. I have fenced off an area for my dog. I have socks treated with an insecticide, but I am still afraid of walking through my yard and my dog around the neighborhood. Dr. Pritt, I mean, how concerned does Mary need to be about taking the dog on a walk or just walking through a yard that has a mowed lawn?
9: Well, the mowed lawn will definitely help her, and the fact that it's fenced off keeping the deer out is also going to be helpful. But if there are deer around and tall grasses, there is a potential that ticks could get into her yard, but it seems like she's doing the right things. I think it's always a balance. You want to be able to go out and enjoy the great outdoors and do the things you enjoy, but then understanding that there is this risk from tick bites, I would say to her to continue doing all the great things she's doing, but not stop living life, and also using those additional methods, such as checking for ticks when she comes in from outdoors. And hopefully that would be a good balance for her to still be able to get outdoors.
8: Well, we've also had several people write in to ask about the use of permethrin to treat clothing. And Caitlin, can you tell us about whether permethrin is a useful tool in treating clothing if you're trying to avoid ticks? I believe it's an insecticide of some sort.
10: Yeah, it is effective. It kills ticks upon contact, and it is best to apply those to shoes and pants. You must let it dry fully, but it can last for several washes once you put it on. So it is a great use for prevention.
8: So Dr. Pritt, how important is it to be treated and tested quickly for Lyme disease, or I should say that in the other direction, test it and then treat it quickly for Lyme disease? If you have a bite, if you start to have symptoms, how much does the timing matter?
9: It is quite important to get seen and by your healthcare provider and then get treated. We know that the risk of having dissemination of Lyme disease goes up if you're not treated early. So if someone is potentially going to have Lyme disease, they should be seen by their healthcare provider. Certainly, if they have a bullseye rash, which is the classic sign, they should go to the physician and be treated for Lyme disease, because in Lyme endemic areas, that is diagnostic of Lyme disease. There are also other complications that can occur if you're not treated early. So early seeing your healthcare provider, early diagnosis, and early treatment are all keys to helping to protect people.
8: But we've heard from several listeners about having difficulty getting diagnoses, especially early on, Dr. Pritt. Why is that?
9: Well, I think it depends on where you are in the country. There are some areas that don't have as much Lyme disease as others. There are some physicians and healthcare providers that may not be familiar with all of the recommendations for preventative measures and for treatment of Lyme disease. So I think people will have different experiences based on where they've gone to. In endemic areas, it's usually easy to find someone who's well-versed in Lyme disease prevention and treatment. But unfortunately, everyone's experiences can differ a little.
8: Caitlin, what is the treatment for Lyme disease? You mentioned antibiotics early on.
10: Yeah, that's right. And treating the symptoms. I think that the question, though, around chronic Lyme disease is a bit different. And that's when those who report symptoms long past taking those antibiotics and getting bit by a tick with Lyme.
8: And we'll talk more about that in just a moment. But we first got this question from Mike in D.C., who asks, is it true that Lyme disease can lie dormant for years, Dr. Pritt?
9: There really isn't evidence that someone who's been treated for Lyme disease will have persistent infection, but it is true if someone has Lyme disease and they were never treated, then yes, the bacteria can stay in your body, and in a significant number of people, it will actually disseminate in about 60% of cases from that initial bite to other parts in the body, including other areas of the skin, the joints, the nerve, the heart, the eyes, even the brain. And so that gets back to your previous question about why prompt treatment is so important.
8: And tell us more about some of those symptoms that people may experience if the disease lingers in their bodies.
9: Well, some of the ones that people would be most familiar with would include arthritis and involvement of the nerves. Some people will develop Bell's palsy, where they will have a paralysis of the side of their face. So one side of their face, they won't be able to smile or close their eye to the same extent as the other. The arthritis is also very serious, and that can be swelling of usually a large joint like a knee. That can last for years and obviously be very debilitating, difficult to treat as well.
8: Here's a message we got from Jake in Alexandria, Virginia, about his experience with Lyme disease.
11: I was bitten by an infected tick when I was in eighth grade. I got the classic bullseye rash and high fever. Eventually, my doctor figured out what was wrong, and I got on antibiotics and felt better, but I still attribute some of my ongoing fatigue issues to Lyme disease. There have been a number of studies about maybe long-term impact of Lyme disease, and that's an area that I hope continues to get studied and researched.
8: Thanks for that message. Caitlin, there is some controversy around the idea of chronic Lyme disease. Tell us more.
10: Yeah, I mean, first of all, I just want to say, you know, chronic Lyme disease or having symptoms for a long time is incredibly frustrating. It can be very debilitating and just full of awfulness. Some doctors call this chronic Lyme disease. The CDC calls it post-treatment Lyme disease syndrome. But it doesn't have a clear, conclusive answer or really diagnosis. And the answer is we don't really know what's causing this. We don't have good evidence that it's bacteria still living in the body, which is the assumption kind of baked into the term of chronic Lyme. There is some recent work suggesting that it's not the bacteria that persists, but maybe the components of them that remain and trigger inflammation. But regardless, antibiotics for weeks over weeks over weeks won't get rid of it. And it is a condition that we don't have a lot of answers to. Sometimes when really properly investigated, some people with this post-treatment Lyme disease syndrome end up having another condition that responds to therapy, like fibromyalgia or rheumatoid arthritis. But we still have a lot of unanswered questions, like that caller mentioned. We still need a lot of work into this area.
8: Well, here's another question we got from Christine, who says, I've had a few friends whose lives were destroyed by Lyme disease. There's a common understanding in our community that it can be sexually transmitted. Is that true? Dr. Pritt?
9: Yes, there's no evidence at this point that this is a sexually transmitted disease. It certainly would not be the predominant means. It's really linked to that tick bite.
8: Well, as the number of Lyme cases rises, the market for treatment is growing, but not all treatments are backed by science. Caitlin, what can you tell us about this boom in alternative tests and treatments for Lyme disease?
10: Well, it's kind of what we're seeing across the board, not just with Lyme disease, but a lot of people desperate for solutions and the wellness industry coming in, not only for treatments or natural like tick repellents or prevention, but also non-standard tests and inappropriate alternatives to FDA and IDSA approved methods. And there's just this complex network of fraudulent and people taking advantage of a lot of this fear, as well as suffering that some of these patients are having.
8: So Dr. Pritt, what do you want people to know or think about before they consider pursuing alternative treatments?
9: Yes, I think it's important to really use reputable physicians that have experience in this area, going to places that are backed in science and following guidelines that are really backed in science. As a scientist myself and a physician that cares for patients, those are really important things I would look for.
8: And Caitlin, what about you?
10: Yeah, I mean, I agree, you know, it's really hard, especially online, to know who is reputable and who is not. And it's really challenging to know where to turn to if you don't have a regular provider. And so some information, places to go get information, you know, the CDC website, I will say, has been tainted in some places like vaccines, but I still do trust the tick section. And on that website, you have tick species by region, disease risk and prevention. State health department pages also have a lot of information for your specific area and what ticks you may specifically encounter, as well as there's some, you know, nature and wildlife resources too. But number one is to try to find a reputable scientist or a physician and then go to some of these resources.
8: We're talking to epidemiologist and scientific communicator Caitlin Jettalina. She writes the Substack, Your Local Epidemiologist. Also with us, Dr. Bobby Pritt. She's a pathologist and clinical microbiologist at Mayo Clinic, specializing in parasitic and vector-borne infections. We're also hearing from you. Jay emailed, I have a friend who was diagnosed with alpha-gal syndrome after being exposed to ticks in a homeless encampment. After he got back on his feet, he's been advocating for alpha-gal testing for the homeless, for charity groups to consider alternatives to red meat and milk, and of course, housing assistance. I'm Jen White. You're listening to 1A. Well, as we just heard there, not all tick-borne illnesses are from pathogens, as Lyme disease is. Alpha-gal syndrome is an allergy to red meat and dairy. It's triggered by tick bites, and it's on the rise. Debbie Nichols and Candace Mathis told us they've been living with the condition since 2019.
12: Even after 7 years, I still have to wonder whether a food, medication, or unexpected exposure could trigger a reaction. Last year alone, I used 11 Epi auto-injectors, and because one isn't always enough, I typically carry at least three with me everywhere I go.
13: People really have to become their own detective, their own advocate. They have to research ingredients to make sure that they're safe. And this is also a burden on their loved ones as well, so it's a huge learning curve.
8: Debbie and Candace run a blog called Two Alpha Gals, where they share tips and tricks for living with the condition. Caitlin, what causes alpha gal syndrome?
10: It's really quite interesting. Like you said, it's not an infection, but it's an allergy. So after feeding on mammal blood, This Lone Star tick carries this sugar molecule called alpha-gal in its gut. And when it bites a person, there's really small trace amounts of that sugar that slip into the body through its saliva. And because humans don't naturally carry alpha-gal, our immune system sometimes, and what we're seeing with these alpha-gals, is treat it as foreign and start making antibodies against it. And later, when that same person eats red meat or other animal products, the immune system recognizes that alpha-gal again, and it triggers this allergic reaction, often several hours after a meal.
8: Dr. Pritt, is this a curable condition?
9: Well, unfortunately, no. At this point, it's treatable, but the treatment involves avoiding any type of meat that could have this alpha-gal protein, which would be any type of non-primate mammalian meat. Thankfully, it does not include fish or birds. But still, as we just heard from the person who had called in, you have to wait for many, many years before the level of these antibodies against alpha-gal go down so that you can safely eat meat again.
8: Well, we got this from Laura, who emails, this area is experiencing an upsurge in tick bites. Not clear where Laura's writing from, but goes on to say, both our pharmacist and primary providers have stated it is increased in our area. We need a vaccine. With climate warming and more people will be exposed to Lyme and other tick-borne diseases, it is a ticking time bomb. Where is the sense of urgency in the medical community about this? Well, Dr. Pritt, you're working in this area of research. What are your colleagues saying about it? Where are you seeing new research being done?
9: Well, for alpha-gal syndrome, we have testing, but it's really just tests detecting the antibodies to alpha-gal, people that develop this allergy. It's really more in the immunology field. Unfortunately, we don't have a vaccine for it because it's sort of like an allergy, the way people have allergic reactions to other types of things, except it's more of a delayed response. So in this area, there's not really any groundbreaking research yet. Areas, though, of course, we have significant improvements in testing in the pipeline.
8: Well, we're hearing from lots of people who are saying they're either scared or grossed out. I mean, Caitlin, how concerned should people be right now about tick-borne illness?
10: I think it's really important, and I've said this a few times, is that not every tick you encounter will give you a disease. And that's because several things need to fall into place, right? It needs to be the right species of tick. It needs to have the right pathogen inside that tick. It has to have the right bite, right? It takes a minimum attachment time. And the immune system also just doesn't clear it before it causes illness. And so, like the other speaker said, ticks are not a reason to not go outside. Going outside is an incredible experience and helps with mental health. And in the case of Lyme disease, the risk of illness following a tick bite in an endemic area is low, about 1-5%. So, you know, be vigilant, understand where the risks lay, prevent those tick bites, but don't necessarily stop going outside.
8: Dr. Pritt, anything you'd add?
9: Yeah, I would agree with everything Caitlin just said. I would think of tick bite prevention as just something you do as part of your routine day. If you're putting on your sunscreen and you're going outdoors and gardening, put on your tick repellent as well. Be considerate or conscientious of what your environment is, and then just enjoy your day.
8: That's Dr. Bobbi Pritt. She's a pathologist and expert in vector-borne diseases at the Mayo Clinic. Also with us, Caitlin Jettelina, an epidemiologist, and you can find her writing on Substack at your local epidemiologist. Caitlin, Dr. Pritt, thanks for joining us. Today's producer was Claire Muffson. This program comes to you from WAMU, part of American University in Washington, distributed by NPR. I'm Jen White. Nyla Boodoo is with you tomorrow for the Friday News Roundup. Hope you tune in. Thanks for listening, and we'll talk more soon. This is 1A.

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5: 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At 8 o'clock this evening, it is On Point on the show tonight, an analysis of federal efforts to combat Lyme disease. That's at 8 o'clock and On Points, followed by Latino USA at 9. Q is at 10 p.m. tonight. Hot dog, it is steamy out there. 91 degrees right now. It is very humid, so it feels a lot hotter than 91 right now. Showers and thunderstorms are possible tonight. Tomorrow, it's going to be a lot like today. It's WNYC on a Thursday at 4 p.m.
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5: President Trump is amping up his rhetoric against Iran, even as he confirms that negotiations are ongoing. Good afternoon to you. I'm Sean Carlson, and you are listening to All Things Considered. It's on WNYC. Also coming up, immigrants who are legal permanent residents can no longer get loans from the Small Business Administration despite the obvious upside.
7: There are people that are coming here with honest intention of building a business and creating jobs. It's benefiting our country.
5: More on the effort by President Trump to further discourage immigration coming up. And later, it's Thursday, so it's time to break down the week's latest local transit news on the way. Is headed your way. We're going to have all that and more. Stay with us. News headlines are next.

0: Live from NPR News in Washington, I'm Lakshmi Singh. President Trump has just declared the U.S. and Iran are finalizing a deal within days that would end their war.
1: Most importantly, we have a deal that Iran will never have a nuclear weapon, which was the whole purpose of what we had to go through to get this. So it was a big, very big thing. But we have a signing soon, and the documents are in pretty final shape. So we'll see. We'll see. Very good. Should be done. That should be done pretty quickly. They want it every bit as much as everybody else wants it.
0: President Trump said he called off a U.S. military strike against Iran scheduled tonight following 2 days of retaliatory fire between the U.S. and Iran. After that announcement of the cancellation, global oil prices fell below $90 a barrel. Mexico City kicks off the biggest ever FIFA World Cup. NPR's Fernando Narro says the first game of the international soccer tournament features Mexico and South Africa.
2: Mexico is heavily favored. They're playing in front of more than 85,000 home fans. They're ranked 14 in the world on FIFA's official rankings. And South Africa is ranked 60th. They're, in paper, the weakest team in the group for Mexico. So this should be a game for them to win. But you know, the World Cup, nothing is guaranteed.
0: That's NPR's Fernando Narro reporting. Mexico, the U.S., and Canada are co-hosting the big event. President Trump has named Jay Clayton to serve as Director of National Intelligence. Last week, he named another man to serve as acting DNI, and the ensuing fallout led to the looming lapse of a key spy tool. NPR's Eric McDaniel has details.
3: Jay Clayton is a lawyer and federal prosecutor. He also served as chairman of the Securities and Exchange Commission. It's unclear at this point whether Bill Pulte, named by Trump to serve as DNI in an acting capacity, will still do so. In fact, Democrats sank the renewal of spy legislation that allows the government to collect the communications of hundreds of thousands of foreign nationals located outside of the U.S. each year, in large part because they didn't trust Pulte to oversee the program, as well as other aspects of more than a dozen intelligence agencies. The program is due to lapse tomorrow, but intelligence gathering under the tool will continue under the existing authorization. Eric McDaniel, NPR News. Washington.
0: Elon Musk stands to become the world's first trillionaire. Stock in his company SpaceX is expected to start trading publicly tomorrow under the ticker SPCX. The company said in its June filing with the SEC it planned to sell more than 555 million shares at a price of $135 each and raise $75 billion. U.S. stocks close sharply higher. The Dow is up 929 points. It's NPR News.
4: And you're listening on WNYC in New York. I'm Sean Carlson, 91 degrees right now at 404. New York Governor Kathy Hochul says the state is prepared for an increase in ICE agents if the Trump administration follows through with its recent threat. The governor says the state's been collaborating with New York City. She says they're ready for a possible increase in federal immigration enforcement.
5: Whether or not there's an actual surge, or is he saying it's going to be more strategic? We don't really know.
4: Earlier this week, President Trump's border czar, Tom Homan, said he's planning to send additional immigration officers to New York City. That was after Governor Hochul signed a measure banning local police from having cooperation agreements with ICE. The governor says Homan's rationale doesn't make sense since New York City didn't have a cooperation agreement to begin with. Meanwhile, a federal judge has cleared former New York City Comptroller Brad Lander of charges. He blocked an elevator at an immigration detention center last year. WNYC's Walter Withman reports the acquittal comes as Lander challenges Dan Goldman to represent Lower Manhattan in Congress.
6: Prosecutors said Lander unreasonably obstructed the usual use of an elevator at 26 Federal Plaza during a protest in September. Lander could have had the charge dismissed, but instead opted for trial. The judge said the government failed to prove Lander actually obstructed anything. Lander said he would continue his advocacy at the Federal Plaza Detention Center.
7: What I got here is what the rule of law is supposed to look like. And what is happening in those buildings is a perversion of the rule of law. It is a violation of the rule of law.
6: Goldman says Lander used his trial as a fundraising ploy.
4: A heat advisory is in effect in New York City through 8 at night tomorrow, with temperatures expected to soar past the 90s. The city's activated code red during those hours, meaning there will be about 580 cooling centers open for anybody who needs a cool place to stay for a while. Some of those cooling centers are pet-friendly, and there are also 17 Petco stores across the city where you and your pet can go to beat the heat. You can go to nyc.gov/beattheheat to find the one nearest you. a look at our transit situation right now. We have delays on A, L, and G trains in both directions. NJ Transit's North Jersey Coastline is resumed service. It's subject to up to 60-minute delays in both directions. That is due to signal issues. Yeah, it's hot out. 91 degrees right now in New York City. It's Thursday at 4:06.
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9: From NPR News, this is All Things Considered. I'm Elsa Chang in Culver City, California.
10: And I'm Mary Louise Kelly in Washington. President Trump has canceled planned strikes in Iran, claiming once again that a peace deal is near.
1: We should get done over the next few days. We'll probably have a signing maybe in Europe.
10: This latest pronouncement comes hours after Trump threatened the key Iranian site of Karg Island in a bellicose social media post. And this is just the latest salvo in a series of whiplash proclamations when it comes to the U.S.-Israel-led war in Iran. A war that has hamstrung global economies and caused inflation to rise to its highest level in years. NPR national political correspondent Mara Liasson is here to discuss. Hey, Mara.
11: Hi there.
10: Forgive my skepticism here, but have we not heard this before?
11: Yes, we have. For months since the war began at the end of February, President Trump has constantly been saying both that a peace agreement was at hand, or alternatively, he's about to bomb Iran so hard their civilization will be wiped out and never be restored.
10: Yeah.
11: It just keeps on going like Groundhog Day. He's literally promised that a deal is near dozens of times. In recent days, he preemptively announced strikes from the U.S., a new escalation after Iran downed an Apache helicopter earlier this week. The two troops were rescued and they were unharmed.
10: Mm-hmm.
11: Then he posted on Truth Social that the U.S. would, quote, at some point in the not too distant future, we will be taking Karg Island and other oil infrastructure points. Then hours after that, he was on Fox News saying this about a potential military operation on Karg Island, which would require ground troops.
12: I don't know that America has the stomach for it, to be honest with you. You're going to make a fortune, but I don't know that America has the stomach. I think they'd like to see us come home.
11: So that's just the latest example. Even before he announced that a deal is in hand, promising that, quote, time and place of the signing to be announced shortly.
10: So he says this, and then he says that, and then he says this. I'm just going to ask the quiet thing out loud. If the president keeps contradicting himself, why are we talking about it?
11: Because he is the president of the United States, the leader of the most powerful country on the planet. But you raise an important question. What does it mean that this powerful person acts this way, doesn't seem to have a clear plan or strategy? Even if the strategy is meant to be disorienting, four-dimensional chess, so far it has not yielded a deal. And it matters because even as he keeps on saying things that don't turn out to be correct, all of our enemies, all of the U.S. enemies, all of the United States' allies are wondering how much credibility the U.S. still has.
10: I mean, it leaves me wondering, Mara, whether part of this back and forth between extremes may reveal how frustrated the president is, that he can't just end this war, can't just move on from it, and all the headaches it has brought, things like high gas prices that are hurting him politically.
11: Absolutely. He's in a box of his own making. He wants the war to end. It is hurting him and his party politically. But the only way out is to do things he promised not to do and attack President Obama for doing, like providing funds to Iran. And for their part, the Iranians also are looking for a face-saving off-ramp, something they can get in return for opening the Strait of Hormuz. So neither side can figure out the solution to this, a face-saving plan for the U.S. and Iran. Meanwhile, we get this Trump dance, threats one day and backing off the next day.
10: And here's Mara Liasson. Thanks, Mara.
11: You're welcome.
9: Much of America runs on small businesses. And if you ask the people who run those businesses what their success means for them, they might say something like this.
13: That's my American dream and that's my American story.
9: That is Sayuri Suchitani from California. Her turning point was a loan a few years ago from the U.S. Small Business Administration. But today, she would not be able to get it because the agency has stopped lending to anyone who is not a citizen, including green card holders, as NPR's Alina Selyuk reports.
14: Before Sayuri Suchitani became an entrepreneur, she spent 20 years on her feet, cutting hair, coloring, and styling.
13: You know, hairdressing is really labor-intensive work.
14: So when the pandemic shut down the salon where she worked, an opportunity changed her life. She qualified for a loan from the Small Business Administration for a company of her own.
13: It's called Japanese Head Spa.
14: A head spa, which is exactly what it sounds like, a salon for your scalp and hair, with treatments and scrubs and very fancy massages. With the SBA loan, Tsuchitani opened one location, then two more, hired one worker, then nine more, made $1 million in sales. She raved about the lending program to anyone who'd ask her advice.
13: You can have a brick and mortar like me, or you can have a American dream just like I did.
14: But now she has to stop herself because the people asking her are other immigrants. Tsuchitani moved here from Japan 28 years ago. She has a green card, which means she's a permanent resident. But in March, the SBA, for the first time in its history, stopped approving loans to businesses unless they're fully owned by American citizens, and only citizens.
15: It was a bit of a shock to the system.
14: Ida Henrys runs a firm that helps small businesses raise and manage funds.
15: No one expected that it would include permanent residents, legal permanent residents. No one even thought for a second that would be on the table.
14: This seemed part of the quieter side of the Trump administration's push to discourage immigration. Many agencies are limiting how people who aren't citizens can qualify for programs like housing subsidies or commercial trucking licenses. SBA loans to immigrants were already restricted, mainly to those living here permanently and legally, and that's what they cut.
16: These are for American citizens, and we're unapologetic about it.
14: That's the head of the SBA, Kelly Loeffler, on Newsmax.
16: Just like you should be a U.S. citizen to vote in our elections, you should be a U.S. citizen to get our government benefits.
14: The SBA now tends to refer to permanent residents as foreign nationals and says they shouldn't benefit from American taxpayer dollars. Except permanent residents also pay federal taxes just as citizens do. In a statement to NPR, the agency says the new rules will ensure that more of its limited resources will go to American citizens instead of non-citizens. Last year, about 4% of SBA loans went to businesses involving permanent residents. It's a small share, but for those business owners, like Christina Fonene, it's transformative.
17: I don't know where our business would it be without this.
14: She and her husband run a glass company in Fresno, California. They make and install windows and doors. They'd moved from Romania 20 years ago as investors, meaning they brought hundreds of thousands of dollars with them to start this firm. They've gotten three SBA loans to buy more and more space for showrooms and manufacturing, and they've hired so far 30 people from their town. One gentleman recently retired after 19 years with their company.
17: And if we wouldn't be able to get all these loans and expand, that will affect them as well.
14: Fonene is now a citizen. She says it was one of her proudest days and chokes up just thinking about it. And she feels like maybe if the SBA heard more stories like hers.
17: If they will understand that there are people that are coming here with honest intention of building a business and creating jobs, and I feel like maybe they will say, actually, it's benefiting our country.
14: Federal data shows about 15% of people in the U.S. are foreign-born, but they run 20 to 25% of businesses. And one estimate says they've launched two-thirds of the most valuable startups worth over $1 billion. And for small businesses, the SBA is a core pillar. It's often the first lender with affordable rates to take a risk on an entrepreneur.
15: The alternative is just really scarce.
14: Ida Henrys, the small business advisor, says the SBA's lockout of permanent residents was so abrupt it left many owners in a lurch.
15: I have clients that were in the middle of underwriting. We're in the process of doing deals with lenders and small business owners. And all of a sudden, you have the lenders put the brakes on.
14: And she worries that without SBA loans, more business owners will turn to riskier or predatory lending. Some may not grow their companies or not start them in the first place, which would hurt the U.S. economy as a whole. Alina Selyukh, NPR News.
10: It's a word you hear all the time. Algorithm. You know, the computer formulas that track our online activity and control what we watch and read and hear. In recent weeks, they came up in Pope Leo's first encyclical warning about AI. In the latest installment of our Word of the Week series, we look at the word algorithm, which actually came into use centuries ago, as NPR's Scott Newman reports.
18: Judy Grabner is a historian of science. If you ask her about the word algorithm, her response is effusive. She says the word is
19: an archaeological relic. I mean, it gives a record of the international multicultural history of mathematics.
18: And in fact, algorithm goes all the way back to the 9th century.
20: It just sounds like a mathematical term, but really it's invoking a specific mathematician known as Al-Khwarizmi.
18: That's Rob Watts, the host of Rob Words, a popular YouTube channel about word origins and usage. He's talking about Muhammad ibn Musa Al-Khwarizmi. Al-Khwarizmi was from Uzbekistan, but he made his name in Baghdad. And in a roundabout way, that name gave us the word algorithm. But it wasn't a straight path.
20: The term got conflated somewhat with arithmetic. And then we traced the word algorithm back through French, algorithme, and then back a bit further and we get to Latin, algorithmus.
18: Al-Khwarizmi literally wrote the book on a number of important mathematical concepts, algorithms for one. But also he popularized the use of Hindu-Arabic numerals in the West and laid the groundwork for algebra, thus ensuring his place in the hearts of generations of ninth graders. Today, algorithms are indispensable to life as we know it. Susan McRoy chairs the computer science department at the University of Milwaukee.
21: The real idea of an algorithm is something that has enabled us to control really complex and wonderful technology.
18: In just one area, navigation, the use of algorithms can be traced through the ages, from calculations to find longitude at sea beginning in the 1700s to modern-day GPS. Algorithms also helped us land on the moon. So the next time you feel inclined to complain about algorithms, you might stop and remember that they've been helping humans find their way for centuries. Scott Newman, NPR News.

0: 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More All Things Considered is just ahead. We're going to hear from the members of the global girl group Cat's Eye about the ups and downs of being such megastars. That's coming up in just a moment.
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2: I'm Maria Hinojosa. Next time on Latino USA. 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We speak with a survivor.
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0: And looking ahead to tomorrow, it's Friday, yes, which means it's time for Science Friday. Also, yes, on the show tomorrow, extreme athletes don't just need to train their bodies, they need to train their brains, too. 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Plus, hear how FIFA is integrating AI into analytics, refereeing, and even coaching. Science Friday starts tomorrow afternoon at 2 o'clock on WNYC. It's a really hot way to end the week. It's 93 degrees outside right now, and yeah, it feels hotter than that with the humidity. There's a chance of some showers and thunderstorms this evening, though. It's going to stay humid, lows in the low 70s. For tomorrow, we're going to see temperatures hitting the low 90s once again. But again, with that humidity, it's going to feel closer to 100. Some showers and thunderstorms possible probably in the afternoon, later into the evening. We'll see lows again tomorrow night of about 72. It's WNYC on Thursday. It's 420.

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1: 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I'm Mary Louise Kelly.
2: And I'm Elsa Chang. This has been a big year for the girl group CatSat. They performed on some of the world's biggest stages, most recently Governor's Ball in New York. They've taken home 3 trophies at the American Music Awards and released viral hits like Pinky Up and Internet Girl. Haven't you heard of me, Internet Girl? Every picture of me is all my God is heard. And while they were in New York, Sophia La Forteza, Lara Raj, Daniela Avanzini, and Jung Yoon Chae stopped by our bureau to talk with me. This is Elsa Chang. Can you guys hear me?
3: Hi.
2: Member Megan Skindell could not join us because she was sick that day. And Cat's Eye's 6th member, Manon Bannerman, well, she was absent for a different reason. In February, she went on hiatus, sparking lots of speculation about her future in the group. Here's Sophia, the group's leader.
4: We continue to support her and make sure that she's continuing to work on her well-being. It is difficult, you know, to continue something that you've built with all the 6 girls. Mm. We really have been through a lot.
2: Can fans expect Manon to come back? I mean, do you know if she will?
4: I can definitely say that she still is currently on that hiatus, and we want the fans to know that Manon does love you guys so much.
2: Cat's Eye launched back in 2024 after competing on a reality show called The Debut, Dream Academy, which was the brainchild of Geffen Records, an American label, and HYBE, a South Korean entertainment company. Cat's Eye is often described as a global girl group with members from all different backgrounds like Filipina, Korean, Swiss, Ghanaian, Tamil, Cuban, Venezuelan, and Chinese Swedish. So I asked, what does it mean to them to be part of a global girl group?
4: It does start with a lot of us coming from different places and having different cultures,
2: yeah,
4: and taking the best parts of how they do it in the K-pop system, but also out here in the West. And, you know, it's really exciting to have that shared dream and shared goal.
2: And it's a glimpse of what the future could look like.
4: Oh, yeah, definitely. We're taking a lot of bullets from this experience, but
3: yes,
4: it's
3: we
4: so
3: are.
4: Worth it. We really are. It is a lot of pressure to represent your culture, and
2: yeah,
4: it comes with a lot of responsibility that we take very seriously.
2: Can someone explain, like, how much the privilege has also become a burden and sometimes has made Cat's Eye a target?
3: I think, this is Lara. I definitely would not say burden. We have become this like emblem of representation, yeah, I would say. It's come with a lot of pushback, I think, from a lot of either like people or cultures that are not ready to see that. I think,
2: yeah,
3: from people expecting certain things out of us, expecting us to look a certain way, dress a certain way, our music to sound a certain way.
2: Well, that's what I wanted to ask about, because, I mean, let's just talk about your onstage presence. You know, frankly, it's really sexy. Like, you guys are not shy about,
3: yes,
2: bearing your midriffs, wearing short shorts or short skirts, celebrating your physicality. And you have gotten some pushback on that. And
3: yes,
2: it reminds me of when, like, pop stars such as Britney Spears or Christina Aguilera were coming up years,
3: yeah,
2: ago, how they had to defend the way they dressed or what they sang about in a way that, frankly, men never had to. So now that the
3: right
2: spotlight is on all of you, what do you make of the way women are scrutinized on stage versus men?
4: We love to display a lot of our own confidence and embracing ourselves, especially choosing what we decide to wear, what we decide to do on stage. A lot of that does just come from our own expression as artists. And it's the same thing for Britney and Christina. You know,
2: yeah,
4: they want to show the confidence in their sexuality, in their femininity, and all those things. And the way that people take it, a lot of the times that's out of our control. But all we can do is continue to show that we're unfazed by certain things that people say, because those are sort of the quote-unquote bullets that I was talking about. Mm-hmm. It's like a lot of the things we face are rankings that make no sense to us. Like, why would our beauty be ranked when we're all from different places and have such different features?
3: Right.
4: All these things. Like, we don't have to be everything that people are expecting. We just have to be authentically ourselves, because it's true. We are authentically proud of where we come from. We are authentically proud of our culture, how we were brought up, how we look.
2: But it's complicated, right?
4: It's
2: love that you're bringing up. You are individual artists with distinct artistries.
4: Exactly.
2: But together you are one group. So I'm curious, like, how do you stand out and be your own performer as an individual while also being part of a cohesive global girl group?
5: This is Danny. I think it's so important to keep the individuality when you're in a group, because if everybody was just the same, it'd be so boring.
3: Yeah.
5: It would be so, so boring.
2: And how do you do it personally?
5: I mean, I've been performing and dancing on the stage since I was 4.
2: As a competitive dancer?
5: Yes.
2: Yeah.
5: The type of dancing that I grew up doing, which is Latin ballroom dancing, like samba and like cha-cha, bachata, that comes out. So when I dance, it might look a little different.
2: Yeah. Well, you know, as we're talking about all the varied expectations on you guys as a group, it makes me think, you know, about your fans. I mean, K-pop groups traditionally are known for having these really passionate fandoms.
5: Mm-hmm.
2: And Cat's Eye's fame, you know, has obviously grown in the last few years, and as well as your fandom. So how would you say your relationship to your fans and to fandom, how has that changed over the last few years?
3: Do you want to go for it?
4: Say your name.
6: Oh, yeah, I'm Yunche.
2: Hi, Yunche.
6: I feel like our fandom is so special because they were supporting us since when we were trainee in Dream Academy, and they're still with us, so I love that for us. And since we were growing up, like, icons are all also
5: growing
6: with us.
2: Icon is the name for your fandom.
3: Yes, Icons. Yes.
2: Well, you all have a new EP that's coming out later this summer in August. As you all are still evolving, are there any roles inside this group that any of you are interested in exploring more deeply, like producing more or writing more of your own songs or creating your own choreo?
3: This is Lara. I think songwriting and production is definitely like the number one thing, but you might see some of that on this EP, so a door is being opened for sure.
5: Yeah, we're getting to collaborate more, and we would absolutely love to just be more involved. It's definitely getting exciting here.
2: Well, I will keep watching and listening. I love you guys.
3: Thank you.
4: Love you.
2: That was Sophia, Daniela, Lara, and Yunche. With Megan, they make up the global girl group Cat's Eye. Thank you all so much for spending the time to talk with us.
3: Thank you so much.
2: Pinky up.
3: Pinky up.
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8: 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How will he do that? 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
12: Live from NPR News in Culver City, California, I'm Dwayne Brown. Millions of soccer fans will be gathering over the next month at stadiums and watch parties for the World Cup. Crowds and outdoor conditions can come with risks, as NPR's Ping Wong reports on ways to keep safe.
13: Dr. Jeannie Marazzo with the Infectious Diseases Society of America has a list of what she would bring to a game.
14: Hand hygiene, sanitizer, mosquito repellent, sunscreen, hydration. And maybe a mask.
13: These will help cut your risk of heat stroke, norovirus, and diseases that might spread through mosquito bites or close human touch. After being around lots of people, Dr. Kritika Kupali with the University of Texas Southwestern Medical Center recommends monitoring yourself for symptoms.
15: I wouldn't necessarily prevent myself from going out, but I would definitely be a little bit more heightened on making sure I don't have any symptoms related to anything that I could have caught.
13: The World Cup will feature 104 matches across 16 cities in the U.S., Canada, and Mexico. Ping Huang, NPR News.
12: Pope Leo says the world must not become indifferent to migrants dying at sea after meeting with migrants, trafficking survivors, and rescue workers. It came during a key stop on the migration route from Africa to Europe. Here's Claire Giangrave.
16: At a port once known as the Port of Shame, where thousands of migrants were stranded in 2020 while trying to reach Europe, Leo said Europe cannot claim to defend human dignity while its seas become unmarked graves. He also said the church cannot remain silent. He told migrants they have a right to be protected from trafficking and exploitation. The Pope condemned the, quote, monsters who profit from the deadly migration routes, as well as those who turn a blind eye to the suffering of migrants. The Pope has been sharply critical of world leaders, including President Trump, who take an anti-immigrant stance.
12: That's Claire Giangrave reporting. This is NPR News.
7: And it's on WNYC in New York. I'm Sean Carlson. 93 degrees right now at 432. The tri-state area is in a state of euphoria after the New York Knicks staged an unprecedented comeback in Game 4 of the NBA Finals. WNYC's Hannah Frischberg has more.
2: Following the Knicks' win Wednesday night, New York broke out in joy. The scene on St. Mark's between 1st and A was explosive, although far from unique across the boroughs. Across social media, there are videos of fans dancing in the street, chanting for the city's home team, and belting Alicia Keys.

0: was built by separate companies over more than a century. That's why some subway stops don't have free, easy transfers despite running right next to each other, and why several stations have identical names, even when they're separated by entire avenues.
1: And so, if you're coming from another planet or another country, this is not an easy system to navigate.
0: The good news, the subway runs 24 hours a day, something few other major systems in the world can say. The bad news, well, best to avoid Chambers Street on the J. The first World Cup at MetLife Stadium in New Jersey is set for Saturday.
2: As temperatures spike in our area, New York City pet owners can bring their dogs and their cats and other animals to cool down at select Petcos across the city. Temperatures are expected to reach the 90s through the day today. It's also going to be really hot tomorrow, much of the same tomorrow. The city's Office of Emergency Management says there are 17 stores across the city where you and your beloved critters can go to beat the heat. Animals must be leashed or caged. There are also roughly 580 cooling centers for adults across the city. Some of those are also pet-friendly. You can go to nyc.gov/beat the heat to find a cooling center nearest you. Look at our transit situation right now. We have delays on A and L trains in both directions. Also, Uptown B and Q trains. NJ Transit's North Jersey coastline has resumed and is subject to up to 30-minute delays in both directions. That is due to signal issues. 93 degrees right now. We'll see lows in the low 70s overnight. It's WNYC on a Thursday. It's 4:35.
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4: 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I'm Mary Louise Kelly in Washington.
5: And I'm Elsa Chang in Culver City, California. A controversial surveillance law expires tomorrow if Congress does not reauthorize it. And Congress has already rejected a short-term extension today. This law is Section 702 of the Foreign Intelligence Surveillance Act, or FISA. It basically allows U.S. intelligence agencies to intercept the electronic communications of foreign nationals outside the U.S. Now, an estimated 350,000 such people were targeted in 2025, but this law, it has critics on both sides of the aisle who point out that many of those foreigners communicate with Americans, creating a potential loophole to surveil U.S. citizens without a warrant. One such critic of Section 702 is Elizabeth Goitein of the Brennan Center for Justice. Welcome.
6: Thanks so much for having me.
5: Well, thanks for being here. Okay, so let's start with the origin story of this law. What was Congress responding to back in 2008 when it first passed Section 702? Like, what was the goal?
6: Congress was essentially trying to legalize an illegal warrantless wiretapping program that was conducted by the Bush administration after 9/11. So Congress changed the law in 2008 to make it easier to spy on suspected terrorists, foreign terrorists, overseas. However, over time, it has become a rich source of warrantless access to Americans' communications, and that's why the law is so controversial today.
5: Okay, and we will get to your critique of the law, but the government says Section 702 is really important. It helps them gather the intel that makes up something like more than 60% of the president's daily intelligence briefing. So they say Section 702 is a vital tool for national security. Is there at least some merit to that claim?
6: Sure. The government has actually provided many examples of cases in which actually targeting foreigners and reviewing their communications provided significant national security value. What the government hasn't done is show that there's significant national security value to the practice of warrantless backdoor searches, finding Americans' phone calls and text messages and emails. In recent years, FBI agents have conducted searches for the communications of members of Congress, journalists and political commentators, and tens of thousands of protesters from across the political spectrum.
5: Okay, so how would you best balance between national security and privacy? Like, if Section 702 does do important national security work, how do you give Americans protections for their data without potentially impeding that national security work? Like, how would you reform 702 exactly?
6: It's quite simple.

0: For more than a decade, there's been broad bipartisan support for reforming Section 702 by requiring the government to get a warrant before accessing Americans' communications that are swept up. This reform has actually passed the House twice, but in the current reauthorization cycle, Republican leadership isn't allowing any votes on this reform.
1: Okay, well, on this idea of a warrant each and every time, I could see an intelligence official saying, man, if I need to go get a warrant, if I need to go to court for every search of the FISA database, that would basically break the system, rendering this whole law useless. What is your response to that?
0: The value of Section 702 overwhelmingly is in collecting and reviewing foreigners' communications. So that value continues. It is not affected. And in all of the cases where backdoor searches have actually provided value in the past, and that is just a handful of cases that the government's been able to identify, it appears that the government actually could have gotten a warrant or would have been able to invoke one of the exceptions to the warrant requirement. So this reform should have absolutely no impact on the value of the program.
1: So as we mentioned, there is this reauthorization deadline on Friday, tomorrow. What happens if Congress does not act by the deadline? Like, does the surveillance under Section 702 just go dark?
0: The surveillance does not go dark if the law expires, as some of the members who oppose reform are saying. The law is clear that these certifications remain in force even if the underlying statute expires. They're grandfathered. That means Section 702 surveillance is locked in until March 2027, regardless of what happens tomorrow.
1: Elizabeth Goitein, Senior Director at the Brennan Center's Liberty and National Security Program, thank you very much.
0: It was my pleasure.
2: This week marks 10 years since the Pulse nightclub shooting in Orlando, Florida. On June 12, 2016, a gunman opened fire and killed 49 people, injured 58. Pulse was a safe space for the LGBTQ plus community. That night, the club was hosting Latin Dance Night. Many of the victims were Hispanic. Central Florida Public Media's Joe Mario Pedersen reports grief is still raw a decade after the tragedy.
3: Christine Linenen will never forget the day her 32-year-old son, Christopher, and his boyfriend, Juan Ramon Guerrero, went to the Pulse nightclub. The two men were among the 49 people killed there that day.
4: I still think of him being a little one. He's just a little, my little son. He's my little baby. He's my little fourth grader laying on the floor of that club.
3: Linenen remembers being in the hospital in Orlando with hundreds of other people, all waiting for information about their loved ones. After 33 hours, the Orlando police confirmed that Christopher was one of the victims. It's been a long time since that day. Usually, she channels her grief into LGBTQ plus activism, but lately, Linenen says the pain has been more powerful.
4: Well, I'm a little sadder than most years. I don't know if 10 years is just piling on the, you know, the gravity of 10 years is just feeling heavier.
3: While that night 10 years ago created fear and pain, it also caused Orlando's marginalized communities to come together in the years that followed. Deborah Bidell is a psychologist with the University of Central Florida and an expert in PTSD.
5: I've never seen a community come together in the way that Orlando came together and has stayed together. That this community's response has been one of love and understanding.
3: For one, Orlando has been welcoming to the LGBTQ plus community. And Fatima Sadaf Saeed remembers going to a candlelight vigil 10 years ago with a group of Muslim women.
6: For a lot of us, we were like, we want to go, but how will that make people that are there feel if a bunch of Muslims showed up?
3: She says because the shooter claimed allegiance to the Islamic State, Central Florida Muslims were hesitant to come out and grieve with the community.
6: There were people giving out flowers, and they turned to us and gave us hugs. And I think everybody needed that.
3: Saeed says she's hosting a prayer gathering Friday at her home to honor the victims and survivors. Linenen says she's never attended a memorial event because it's too painful.
4: I just choose not to go. And maybe one day I will go. Maybe even this year I'll go. Who knows? I could change my mind.
3: The city of Orlando is holding a remembrance ceremony on Friday evening at a church in downtown. The Pulse nightclub was torn down in March, and a memorial is going up in its place next year. For NPR News, I'm Joe Mario Pedersen in Orlando.
1: 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If you're a new parent who's heading back to work, how's it going? Because the transition from worker to parent to working parent can be a really complicated one. LifeKit reporter Andy Tagle spoke to a brain researcher about how to navigate your evolving identity at home and on the job.
7: If you're headed back to the office after parental leave, you're likely in pursuit of that mythical work-life balance, and very possibly feeling like you're failing in both arenas.
8: My best advice to parents is lower your standards. Don't expect that you're going to be amazing at everything.
7: Darby Saxby is a neuroscientist, clinical psychologist, and professor at the University of Southern California. Her upcoming book, Dad Brain, is all about the science of fatherhood. She says, no matter how you come to assume the role, man or woman, pregnancy, adoption, fostering, parenting is hugely transformational to the brain and body. It can take a long time to fully adjust to parenthood, much longer than you might expect.
8: There's evidence that we don't really bounce back, even if we ever bounce back, until 2 years or maybe more. And since many people have more than one kid, that sort of period of remodeling and adjustment can actually last even longer than those 2 years.
7: So in this season of life especially, try to let good be good enough. Your body is rewiring itself to meet the demands of this awesome, wild new gig.
8: I like to say, great parents are made, not born.
7: Once that little one enters your life, your hormone levels shift and change. You have increased emotional sensitivity. You lose gray matter volume in your brain. This is men and women, by the way. And sure, your brain getting smaller on its face might not sound great, but
8: the brain is starting to work more efficiently. You're having to figure out what this little creature that can't talk to you needs and how to soothe them. You're really using your social brain and you're using your empathetic brain, and we're developing stronger, faster connections when we become new parents.
7: Okay, but what about that infamous post-baby mom brain? Or dad brain, both a thing. You know, that slow, scatterbrain feeling brought on from sleep deprivation and that mountain of new responsibilities.
8: It's just the demand of taking care of an infant. It sort of changes our priorities, and your memory looks great if you're focusing on caregiving relevant information.
7: And that shift can serve you in a lot of different areas of your life. Saxby talked to one dad for her book, for example,
8: who told me that taking time off to be a dad made him way better at work. It really improved his ability to manage employees. So there are a lot of transferable skills as we're developing that empathy and that patience when working with our own young kids that can really translate into making us better, more effective workers as well.
7: And of course, there's the purely logistical side of parenting too.
8: A lot of parents report that, you know, having kids, because it introduces all these new complexities, can make them more disciplined and better at just getting things done.
7: Studies have even shown that parenting is neuroprotective later in life. And the more kids you have, the younger your brain looks as you age. For now, while you're still in the thick of it all, Saxby's parting words of wisdom as both a parent researcher and a parent herself, find community. No one is supposed to do this alone.
8: The more that we seek out support and we lean on people in our lives, the easier it can be to get through those first few years of early parenthood.
7: And the easier it is to parent, the easier it is to make working parenthood work for you. For NPR's Life Kit, I'm Andy Tagle.
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9: And it's on WNYC. There's more headed your way. It's Thursday. You know what that means. It's time for On the Way, our weekly segment breaking down all the week's latest local transit news. That's coming your way in just a moment.
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9: It is steamy out there, 93 degrees right now. It's really humid, too, which means it feels closer to triple digits at the moment. We're going to see lows in the low 70s overnight tonight. Some showers, thunderstorms are possible tomorrow, much of the same. High around 92, but it's going to feel closer to 100 degrees tomorrow. But luckily, more showers, thunderstorms are on the way. Stay cool, baby. It's WNYC at 450.

0: 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I'm Sean Carlson.
1: If you have questions for winter,
0: it's Thursday. That means it's time for On the Way, our weekly segment on All Things Considered, breaking down the week's transit news. Joining us, WNYC's transportation reporter Stephen Nesson and Ramsey Felipe and editor Clayton Guza. Okay, the first World Cup match at MetLife Stadium is this Saturday, but it's not going to be easy to get to the game. Stephen, you were at the Meadowlands just today, where NJ Transit officials were showing how security will work for ticket holders getting into the games. What did you learn?
2: Well, I did sort of a dry run for what World Cup ticket holders will experience. And honestly, Sean, you know, I will say I think NJ Transit has actually learned from some of their past mistakes. Think about those infamous lines at the Super Bowl, the World Cup last summer, as well as Taylor Swift and Beyonce shows. I think they've learned a few things. One of the big takeaways was they have contingencies and they want predictability. Mm. So, for example, to avoid that crush of everyone leaving at once when the game's over, they're hoping folks will stick around after the game and hang out in these fan zones.
0: Oh, man.
2: I saw there's hot dogs and chips and all this stuff and like games and stuff for people. They're hoping people will kill time there to avoid all leaving at the same time. That said, they have these lanes for people to leave as well. You can take a bus back to Secaucus or you can take a train back to Secaucus. It actually doesn't matter. Mm. However you got to the game, they'll give you this wristband so you can leave either one of those modes.
0: Okay.
2: And when it comes to contingencies, they are also fully ready for Amtrak to melt down Penn Station. If the trains aren't running, they have 585 buses ready to go, as well as two ferries now. That's recent.
0: Yeah.
2: NJ Transit CEO Chris Calori said, you know, basically anyone that wants to drive to the game is crazy. Stick to mass transit.
0: Wow, okay.
3: The traffic on a regular concert on the turnpike is an hour and a half to get it to the stadium. That's on a regular concert or a regular game, football game, an hour. So this may be 2 hours. That's why I'm like, take the train.
2: But he does know some people are going to not take the train. They want to take an Uber or Lyft. So there's also a lot to do that. Let me tell you, Sean, it's 1.3 miles away from the stadium where the drop-off is.
0: Oh, my God. That's nuts.
2: So taking the train really sounds a lot like a better idea, especially on a hot day like today. Oh. I didn't do the 1.3 miles, but it's hot out there.
0: You pass
2: there.
0: Out. Yeah, right. Yeah.
2: Totally.
0: Yeah.
2: And so, you know, the other thing that we should note is they're really pushing to keep the roads clear for buses. So anyone that thinks they're going to try to drive near the stadium and maybe walk a little bit, forget about it. And NJ Transit's doing pretty good. They've sold about 14,000 tickets already for the first game, $85 a pop for those tickets. They expect they could sell 10,000 more tickets if they wanted to. You know, but just a reminder, they're like, do not even attempt to drive near the stadium. The train is really the best way. And I took it, and it's pretty smooth when it's working.
0: Okay.
4: And, you know, this is really going to be the first test for New Jersey Transit this game on Saturday, and also a really major test for Amtrak, which owns and operates all those tunnels in and out of Penn Station. In the last month, we've seen complete closures of these tunnels after two fires broke out, one in the East River tunnels, one in the Hudson. At that Hudson River fire, you know, an Amtrak work truck caught on fire, created a day of delays. Mm. The same thing in the East River. Amtrak is currently rehabilitating that tunnel from damage from Superstorm Sandy. Another fire broke out, again, caused major delays for all the train service going in and out of Penn. So NJ Transit is relying on this infrastructure because Amtrak has the general handling of maintenance to get people to the game. And Amtrak today actually announced their own plans so they can be prepared. On the security side, they're deploying 100 officers of their police department on match days. And they have their own mitigation plans should things hit the fan. Mm. Additional maintenance crews standing by along the Northeast Corridor in case they have to respond as quick as possible. And also investing $30 million across the network's infrastructure. That includes spending the last few weeks preparing these switches, catenaries, other technology to really prevent any potential disruptions.
5: Mm. Yeah, and you'd be forgiven to forget that we're about to host a bunch of World Cup games across the river simply because the Knicks are kind of the talk of the town right now, and it's kind of captivating everyone around the city. The World Cup happens every 4 years. New York's team hasn't won a championship in over half a century. But those two events, you know, are really going to start to come into a collision course with one another. Saturday is the first World Cup game in the Meadowlands. It's also Game 5. It's going to be Game 5 is in San Antonio. There'll be a watch party at MSG. There's, you know, but that with the World Cup comes all these security apparatuses, the closure of the the near closure of the New Jersey Transit side of Penn Station. If the Knicks lose Saturday, and we've pointed this out on this segment earlier last month, if the Knicks lose Saturday, that prompts a that prompts a game six on Tuesday, which would mean that you have people trying to get to MSG for game six. Presumably the same security apparatus and shutdown of Midtown that you've seen for the first two games at the Garden in the finals meets the World Cup fans. It's going to be an absolute bonanza. It really feels like we're kind of white-knuckling it through a lot of this right now.
6: Yeah, real perfect storm. I'm going to avoid Midtown for what it's worth. In any event, the Port Authority is also preparing for a surge in tourism during the tournament. The agency announced a sweeping set of enforcement tactics against illegal taxi drivers who scam people at the city's airports. Ramsey, you've been covering this for a while. What is their plan?
4: Oh, yeah. So first, let's just remind people, illegal taxis have been prowling JFK's in particular for decades. They're commonly known as hustlers, and they often scam travelers out of like hundreds of dollars to drive them into Manhattan. And as we've previously reported, the problem has grown considerably worse since the pandemic. The Port Authority Police is issuing, you know, thousands of tickets for solicitation, and the scam itself is more organized, so it seems official. Mm. Illegal dispatchers with radios inside the airports, coordinating with drivers outside the airports. They effectively hunt tourists, and then they kind of split the winnings. So now, ahead of the World Cup, the Port Authority is launching a $100 million initiative to stop these hustlers in particular. So that's by one. They're going to be deploying 50 more police officers and an additional 20 taxi and limousine commission employees at Newark, at JFK and LaGuardia airports, so the entire region. A new impound fee if your car is towed for soliciting rides at the airports. And also they want to move how they prosecute this to a different type of court separate from the Queen's Civil Court. That's to pursue the highest penalties possible to get people fined, you know, thousands of dollars for doing this. Also, more points to their licenses, which get suspended. If you get caught with a suspended license, you'll get arrested at the airport now. Mm-hmm. And also, generally, new surveillance tech that can track repeat offenders who they say, you know, have the majority of these tickets when they arrive at the airport.
5: Yeah, I mean, the World Cup is obviously a bonanza for FIFA. It's obviously an advertising bonanza, but there's no doubt about it that it's going to be a big target for hustlers, sure, and scammers. Yeah. Everyone's got a grift in this city, you know, whether legal or not.
6: Right.
5: So this is, you know, them trying. I mean, I think the Port Authority trying to crack down. Really, they don't want to be embarrassed. We reported earlier that Ramsey reported earlier this year on this couple from Kenya who arrived at JFK and got hustled into an $800 cab ride.
4: And they were so excited to get to New York,
5: to Times Square, and blew up their vacation budget. So like, everyone's going to be trying to make a mark out of a lot of international tourists. Port Authority is trying to do something, albeit spending a lot of money on it too, to try and reduce the number of victims that get affected here.
6: Oh man. All right. Every week in our On the Way newsletter, we answer a question from a curious commuter. This one is from George in Brooklyn, who asks, I use an Omni card. I tap to enter the subway, but I did not have sufficient funds on my Omni card. Nevertheless, I was allowed to enter, and a negative balance was created on my Omni card. This never happened with the MetroCard. Why does Omni do this?
4: So the MTA acknowledges that Omni, in some cases, give riders, you know, a fare on credit and say that option is possible because of this new tap-to-pay system. It's more advanced. The tech is a lot better than the MetroCard. Mm-hmm. So agency spokesperson Kayla Schultz said that the Omni accounts can actually temporarily go into a negative balance in a small amount, that's what she said, for customer convenience. So once your card is in that negative, it can't be used until you go to a vending machine, the MTA's online Omni portal, or even a retail store that sells these Omni cards. You pay off your debt, then you can start using it again and fill it up again.
6: Okay. Well, thanks to George for the question, and WNYC Stephen Nesson, Ramsey Khalife, and Clayton Guza. You can stay in the know on all things transit or ask a question of your own by signing up for our weekly newsletter at gothamist.com/on the way. My friends, thanks so much. Go Knicks.
4: Thanks, Sean.

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1: 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That's tonight at 9 o'clock here on WNYC. It's Fania Records. 93 degrees right now here in New York City. We're going to see a low of about 72 overnight tonight. Showers and thunderstorms are possible. Tomorrow, much the same. It's going to be really hot, so forgive me for screwing up the name of record label. 92 degrees tomorrow, 72 tomorrow night. It's a minute before 5 p.m.
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1: It is finally here. The World Cup 2026 kicks off in Mexico City today. The first game in our area is on Saturday. I'm Sean Carlson, and you are listening to All Things Considered. It's on WNYC. Also coming up, a former supporter of Los Angeles Mayor Karen Bass is running against her this year.
4: I have been frustrated at the lack of focus on the issues that matter most to me and that I think matter most to Angelenos.
1: More from LA City Council member Nithya Raman on why she thinks she deserves to be mayor coming up. Also, we're going to hear from the creator of the Side Talk social media account about Knicks fandom as they approach Game 5 of the NBA Finals, which if they win would make them champs. We'll have all that and more. Stay with us. News headlines are next.
5: Live from NPR News in Washington, I'm Ryland Barton. President Trump says he has called off new military strikes on Iran hours after threatening to escalate the war. He says a peace deal will be in place within the next few days. Trump has said several times before that the war is ending, but insists this time is different.
6: They've taken a pounding. They've taken a pounding like very few people could take. And they want to make the deal a lot more than I do. And we could have had it done the other way, I guess, but it would have taken longer.
5: Earlier today, Trump threatened major strikes and to seize control of Iran's oil and gas industries as escalating attacks pushed the Middle East closer to a full-scale war. Trump told Fox News that while he would prefer to take over Iran's Karg Island oil terminal, he wasn't sure, quote, America has the stomach for it. President Trump says he will nominate former SEC Chairman Jay Clayton to be the next Director of National Intelligence. If confirmed, Clayton would replace acting DNI Chief Bill Pulte. Pulte has no background in intelligence, and lawmakers balked at Trump's decision to place him in the interim role. A massive UFC cage fighting event is set to take over the White House this weekend. A towering temporary structure of lights, speakers, and wiring called the Claw has risen over the South Lawn. UFC is known for brutality, but Secretary of State Marco Rubio says this is part of America's soft diplomatic power. And as NPR's Michelle Kellerman reports, Rubio calls the UFC the United Nations of fighting.
7: In a room full of international diplomats, Secretary Rubio signed a sports diplomacy agreement with Dana White, who heads the Ultimate Fighting Championship. The UFC is staging a fight in a towering octagon on the White House lawn this weekend, and Rubio says world leaders are clamoring to attend.
8: The number of foreign leaders that want to come to this is unbelievable. It's to the point where we may have a diplomatic crisis because it's like, you know, we can't bring everybody.
7: He also got laughs when he said that perhaps the Trump administration will keep the octagon for weekly fights between people in politics to, quote, settle our scores that way. Michelle Kellerman, NPR News, the State Department.
5: The first game of the world's largest sporting event has kicked off. Mexico is playing South Africa in the legendary Estadio Azteca. NPR's Ada Peralta is watching the game in Zocalo, the city's main square, where many are using this time on the world stage to spotlight longstanding economic and social grievances. ranging from teacher pay to cartel violence to government spending priorities.
9: The day here started with mass protests that choked traffic, and it made it hard for anyone to get anywhere. But Mexicans found a way, and there is now sheer elation here. Tens of thousands are gathered here, cheering their national team. Historically, the Mexican team has been nothing but disappointment. But here, in the middle of this megapolis, there is nothing but faith. Ada Peralta, NPR News, in Mexico City's Zócalo.
5: U.S. stocks rallied to their best day in 2 months today. The S&P 500 jumped 1.75%. This is NPR.
1: And it's on WNYC in New York. I'm Sean Carlson. 93 degrees right now at 5:04. The New York Knicks are one win away from an NBA championship. And they did get here in historic fashion with the greatest comeback in finals history last night. As the Knicks beat the Spurs in Game 4, fans were packing bars and streets around Madison Square Garden. Zach Bonney traveled from New Jersey to soak up the atmosphere.
10: It's really cool. This is the first one of my real adult life that one of my teams are in the finals for something. I was a really little kid when the Mets were in the World Series in 2015. I was in middle school. When the Giants won the Super Bowl, I was super young. So it's really cool to be amongst the environment and be within the culture in itself and not just somebody who's observing it.
1: The Knicks now lead the Spurs in the series 3-1. Game 5 is on Saturday in San Antonio. A New York City police officer assigned to Mayor Mamdani's security detail was indicted on attempted murder charges today. Prosecutors say he shot a man during an off-duty hunt for his own stolen car. WNYC's Charles Lane reports.
11: Prosecutors say Officer Jonathan Baez was searching for his stolen Honda in March when he held one man at gunpoint and fired into a parked car in the Bronx, hitting the passenger in the head. The victim remains on a ventilator. Prosecutors say there is no evidence he was involved in the theft. Baez pleaded not guilty and posted bail. The NYPD has suspended him without pay. His lawyer says Baez is entitled to the presumption of innocence.
1: A look at our transit situation at this hour as we get into rush hour. We got delays on 1, 2, and 5, also L trains in both directions, and Uptown 4 trains. New Jersey Transit's North Jersey Coastline has resumed service. It's subject to up to 30-minute delays right now in both directions. That's due to signal issues on the roads. We got a crash on the Deegan southbound approaching 153rd Street. Two left lanes are currently blocked. You don't need me to tell you, but it is hot outside right now. 93 degrees in Lower Manhattan. It feels hotter than that with the humidity. We remain under a heat advisory until 8 p.m. tomorrow. We're going to see lows tonight in the low 70s. For tomorrow, mostly sunny, again, very hot, highs in the mid-90s, but it'll feel closer to 100 degrees with that humidity. It'll be mostly cloudy tomorrow night, showers, thunderstorms possible, with lows around 70 tomorrow night. It's WNYC 506.
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12: This is All Things Considered from NPR News. I'm Mary Louise Kelly in Washington.
13: And I'm Elsa Chang in Culver City, California, where I have been watching a mayoral race heat up. The counting of the ballots for the Los Angeles mayoral contest has yielded two candidates to choose between in a November runoff. They are both Democrats, no surprise there. Incumbent Karen Bass will face L.A. City Council member Nithya Raman. And Nithya Raman joins us now. Welcome to All Things Considered.
14: Hi, thank you so much for having me.
13: Thank you for being with us. So let me ask you, you once called the incumbent mayor, Karen Bass, the most progressive mayor the city has ever had. And you initially endorsed Bass for re-election. So what changed for you? What made you want to run against her?
14: You know, I did support this mayor in her first election, but I've been in City Hall, under her leadership for the past few years now. Mm-hmm. And I have been frustrated at the lack of urgency, at the lack of focus on the issues that matter most to me and that I think matter most to Angelenos, whether it is the extraordinary cost of housing that's driving people out of this city. This mayor hasn't had a deputy mayor of housing for the last 2 years, whether it is our enormous homelessness crisis on which we are making incremental progress, but at very, very high costs and without the accountability that Angelenos are looking for. We're not seeing that leadership from this mayor.
13: Well, that said, as is often the case when you are running against the incumbent, Karen Bass has a lot of muscle on her side in this race. I mean, the Democratic Party, for one, big labor, most business groups in LA, they all support her in this race. How do you plan to go up against that?
14: You know, I am up against the political establishment in this race, but I've run as an outsider multiple times. I ran as an outsider in my first race. I've had a lot of money spent against me in multiple races. And I'm very hopeful that standing up for what Angelenos need against sometimes what the political establishment wants to see happen will be visible to voters, and that they'll support that.
13: Okay, let's pick up on two issues that you mentioned: housing affordability and homelessness. Homelessness is one of the biggest issues in this race. You oppose an ordinance that calls for the removal of homeless encampments around sensitive areas like schools, parks, daycare centers. Explain why.
14: Well, to me, I don't think Angelenos wake up thinking about municipal code sections. They care about whether encampments are gone. I don't want encampments near schools. I'm the mother of 10-year-old twins who walk to school every single day. I don't want encampments in parks. I don't want encampments on our streets at all.
13: So what do you do about those encampments, if not remove them around certain areas?
14: Camping is essentially banned across every part of this city already, and we still have a massive encampment problem.
13: Exactly.
14: This is the law of the land right now.
13: So what do you do about that?
14: It has not resolved encampments.
13: So what do you do about that when people flout the law?
14: My plan is to target beds, shelter beds at encampments to make sure that people have housing and to bring them indoors and to ensure that we can remove encampments from our streets in a sustainable way. And that approach in my district has delivered a more than 50% reduction of tents and encampments in just 3 years. I've addressed the encampments that were near schools when I first got elected. And as mayor, I'll bring that same approach citywide.
13: Okay. Let's talk about affordable housing now. It's one of the biggest challenges facing LA. You have said that the city needs to become denser with housing, including in single-family residential neighborhoods. What do you say to homeowners who just don't want to see high-rise apartment buildings in their neighborhoods? I mean, do you just tell them, too bad, don't be such a NIMBY?
14: Well, I have pushed for greater density around transit zones, as state laws have been pushing us to do. And yes, adding some additional density in some single family neighborhoods that are close to these transit zones.
13: Yeah.
14: And
13: but
14: I
13: there
14: do
13: are a lot
14: believe
13: of people who
14: that
13: don't
14: that
13: like
14: is,
13: that idea. If it's in their neighborhood, they don't want to see a high rise apartment building.
14: Absolutely. My vision of adding more housing in Los Angeles is about adding gentle density in some of these single family neighborhoods. These are 2 and 3 story buildings.
13: But that's the thing. A lot of people pay good money to live in houses where there isn't density. They crave to live in a place where there is the opposite of density, and they've paid a premium for those properties. What do you say to them if they don't want to see even slightly denser units in their neighborhoods?
14: I think that Los Angeles is grappling with a cost of living crisis that is driving families out of the city. This issue, the lack of housing, the lack of affordable housing, is having impacts on every aspect of the future of this city. Mm-hmm. And if we don't take actions to be able to resolve it, and if we're not realistic and honest about what actions we need to take, this city will face the results. It's already facing the negative results of that. And so to Angelenos who are saying, I don't want to see our neighborhoods change, I would say your neighborhoods are changing already, often in ways that you don't like.
13: Well, I have to ask you this question because a lot of people are comparing you now to Zoran Mamdani, the mayor of New York. I mean, yes, the two of you are both progressive. You're both pretty young. You both share South Asian ancestry. Do you think the comparisons between the two of you are fair or even helpful? What do you make of the comparisons?
14: You know, it's always flattering to be compared to a politician who is, I think, a generational talent in communication. He's really a remarkable politician. But I also do want to say, you know, I am me. I'm an urban planner. I'm a mother. I have been a city council member for the last 5 years and delivered results for the residents of the city. I am a politician that cares deeply about Los Angeles and has a track record of my own. And I invite people to learn more about who I am and the kind of politician that I've been and the kind of mayor that I want to be.
13: Nithya Raman is running for mayor of Los Angeles. Thank you very much for speaking with me and good luck to you.
14: Thank you so much for having me.
15: Finally, the wait is over.
16: Maggie's up! Maggie's up! Maggie's up!
12: The 2026 Soccer World Cup is upon us. The tournament has just kicked off in Mexico City. Enrique Barrera had tears in his eyes as he entered the city's main square.
15: It's an inexplicable feeling. It's a marvel, a marvel.
12: Yeah, a marvel indeed. The biggest ever World Cup. It is taking place across three countries, the U.S., Mexico, and Canada. The numbers, 48 teams, 104 matches, played over 39 days and watched by billions of us fans. NPR will be following the pain, the glory, the inevitable politics throughout, as will our correspondent Ada Peralta, who we find right now in Mexico City's main square, the Zocalo. Hey there, Ada.
16: Hey, Mary Louise.
12: Hi. I want to ask you about the mood, but I think I can hear. Where are you? Right outside the stadium?
16: No, we're in the Zocalo, the main square of this city, and the game just finished. Mexico won 2-0, and what you're hearing is elation. And, you know, the morning actually didn't start great here. There were protesters all over the city, and the city was paralyzed. It was super hard for fans to get to the stadium. It was hard for them to get here, to the Zocalo. But football always finds a way, and Mexicans like to say, nothing in Mexico is impossible. And they made it to the stadium, and I'm surrounded right now by thousands of fans. It's pandemonium. It's euphoria. This is a holy day for Mexicans and football fans across the world, and Mexico City is one of the sport's greatest sanctuaries. So, as you heard earlier from Enrique Barrero, it's a feeling that's hard to explain, but the tears and the songs and the shouts tell you everything you need to know.
12: I mean, big picture, I can hear the excitement all around you as this tournament kicks off. Is the bigger story here one of unity through sport, or is politics poking through in the way that it often does?
16: I think it's poking through in a huge way. I mean, locally here, there's been big protests, but this is also the first time a host country is welcoming a country that it is fighting a war against. The U.S. will welcome Iran the next week in Los Angeles, but they've said that Iran cannot stay in the United States, so they've moved their training camp south of the border to Tijuana. I was just there, and the team is holed up in a Marriott hotel. A superman who's staying with the team said they're trying not to pay attention to the politics of the war between the U.S., Israel, and Iran, but that it's been hard. He said they were worried about what will happen when the national team tries to get into the United States. You know, they're thinking, will they be allowed in or held up for hours? It's worth noting that others have had problems as well. A Somali referee was denied entry. An Iraqi player was held by immigration for hours. And one of their team photographers was denied entry as well. FIFA president Gianni Infantino was pressed on this yesterday, and he told reporters to chill. He said they're working on it.
12: Yeah, it's so interesting because, as you know, this whole World Cup was originally billed as a showcase of North American unity. Canada, Mexico, the U.S., they were going to do it all together in perfect sync. Is it going to achieve that? What's your sense?
16: Well, you know, all three countries are hosting games. The games in the U.S. and Canada begin tomorrow. And as you know, soccer has a way of making politics melt away as soon as the tournament gets going. But look, the North American alliance seemed unshakable just a couple of years ago. And now this tournament is taking place at a time when the countries are making pronouncements on sovereignty. And President Trump is threatening to annex Canada and strike Mexico militarily. And he's also threatening to back out of trade agreements with both. The same trade agreement synonymous with North American unity.
12: Okay, enough on the trade. Let's go to the really important stuff, Ader, the soccer. What are fans where you are most excited about? Who are they talking about as potential winners?
16: Potential winners are who you would expect. France, Spain, Portugal, Brazil, England, and the reigning champion, Argentina. But let's talk about Mexico, since I'm here. This is a team that has always disappointed, despite having one of the most faithful following in the world. But today, it's all faith. It's all hope. Everyone is all in on this tournament, and they're hoping for a miracle.
12: All right, NPR's Ader Peralta, you're hearing him reporting live from Mexico City's main square, the Zocalo, where they are hoping for a miracle. Thank you, Ader.
16: Thank you, Mary Louise.
12: You're listening to All Things Considered.
1: And it's on WNYC. More of the show just ahead. New York City is buzzing with the possibility that the Knicks could win it all as early as Saturday. Folks watched last night's historic game everywhere. Just ahead, we're going to hear from some people who watched from a funeral home. That's coming up in just a moment.
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1: 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On the next Brian Lehrer Show, get the latest on all of the competitive races you'll see on the ballot. Plus, a preview of birthright citizenship and other high-profile cases that the Supreme Court will decide next month. The Brian Lehrer Show is tomorrow morning starting at 10, right here on WNYC. It's hot outside, still 93 degrees here in lower Manhattan. We're going to see lows in the low 70s overnight tonight. Some showers, thunderstorms possible later on. Tomorrow we're going to do a lot over again. Highs in the low 90s, but it'll feel closer to triple digits in the afternoon with that humidity. Lows in the low 70s again tomorrow night. Stay with us. It's WNYC on a Thursday. It's 520.

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1: It's All Things Considered on WNYC. I'm Sean Carlson. New Yorkers will go just about anywhere to watch Knicks play in the finals, bodegas, street corners, and of course, every type of bar. But for last night's historic game, some fans got to watch the game from a pretty unconventional place, a funeral home. WNYC's Brittany Kriegstein reports.
2: I'm here because this, like, New York's just coming together for the Knicks, and this is so representative. Like, I feel like this was where I would find community really coming together to watch the game.
3: Yeah, it's a little bit morose, obviously. I mean, it's a nice venue, but it's better to be here as a viewer than a client, right?
4: David Ocean and Daniel Dolgesser were two of about 100 people who came to Sparrow Funeral Home in Greenpoint to watch Game 4. But this wasn't about throwing Spurs jerseys into caskets or anything macabre like that. The idea to host the watch party came to owner Erica Hill after watching Knicks star Karl Anthony Towns talk about his late mother. She wanted to create a space for other grieving people to honor lost loved ones, maybe even the person who would normally have been watching the game with them.
5: And so to see Kat talk about his mom on national TV in the middle of the series, it's like, hey, if he can do it, I can do it too.
4: She thought only a handful of people would come, but the event went viral on social media. Suddenly, Hill had more RSVPs than some of her biggest funerals. She bought Knicks-colored snacks and bottles of wine, and people rolled in. Robin Silver is a death doula who sometimes works at Sparrow. She wanted to come just out of curiosity about who other attendees would be.
6: How many people are like sports people who are like a little bit spooky versus spooky people who are like bandwagon sports fans, which is totally what I am. I mean, this space is so amazing. And, you know, if things go wrong, there's like space for grief.
4: Those who were mourning could write the names of lost loved ones on a poster board in the entryway. The names were read aloud at halftime. Hill says the event was a one-time thing. For now.
5: So somebody asked me, like, are you going to do it again on Saturday? I was like, no, we have a funeral on Saturday.
4: As fans watched the Knicks come back from the dead in the game's second half, some certainly felt some divine intervention. Brittany Kriegstein, WNYC News.
1: It's All Things Considered on WNYC. I'm Sean Carlson. One of New York City's most iconic nightclubs for the millennial generation is coming back. But not without some controversy. Pasha was a multi-level club in Hell's Kitchen from 2005 to 2016. Now its story is intersecting with another nightlife brand, Brooklyn Mirage, as the club prepares to reopen in Williamsburg. Here to explain is reporter Kalia Richardson. Kalia, let's start with Pasha. For those who have never had the privilege, just tell us what it was.
7: Sure. So it was this EDM multi-club based in Hell's Kitchen. Mm-hmm. They had the likes of these like dancers and these translucent shower stalls. They had these powered jets that like basically created this smoke across the dance floor. Uh-huh. They also like brought on artists like Danny Tenaglia, local favorites, and also Eric Murillo, but also your Avicii's, your David Guetta's, your Calvin Harris's were also playing most nights. So, yeah, I think that it was this kind of pretty large monster-like level club that attracted all kinds of artists and massive crowds.
1: So let's talk about the old Brooklyn Mirage space. What is up with Brooklyn Mirage?
7: Yeah, I mean, I will say the Brooklyn Mirage officially opened in 2017. Mm-hmm. And, I mean, it attracted, like, a similar audience, right? So it had people from your typical, like, Pashmina-wearing finance bros to Burning Man devotees to your EDM ravers, uh-huh. your typical ravers. And I think they had run into a lot of issues. What happened there was they had a $30 million renovation that they had planned to open in 2025. But because of the Department of Buildings found serious code and violations, and ultimately they didn't even open last year.
1: Wow.
7: And so lots of ticket holders ended up not even getting a chance to go to the shows. And that's on top of other missteps that they've had. I mean, they had rampant drug use issues within the site. They had multiple fatal overdoses. Two concertgoers were found dead in 2023 in a nearby creek.
1: Yeah.
7: So they had a lot of issues leading up to the renovation, and then it just kind of kept falling from there.
1: So how has the transition been from Brooklyn Mirage to Pasha?
7: Yeah, you know, it's been interesting. I think it's fair to say that it's been rocky because they had they had to like wash this taste of Brooklyn Mirage out of their mouth and out of the fans' mouths.
1: Yeah.
7: So I think they've had this incredible challenge of having to rebuild that fans' trust and also prove that they are a Ibiza-born brand that can produce impressive house music shows that center music and dancing and that experience. So I think that some of the issues, I guess, or some of the things that they had to deal with have to do with community members, both in Bushwick and Williamsburg surrounding communities that were complaining about noise pollution, were complaining about people peeing in the streets, people throwing trash and having to deal with that in the mornings. They've had to deal with backlash from just general music fans who are like, I didn't get a refund for my show from Brooklyn Mirage last year.
1: Yeah.
7: Or they were just worried about ticket costs being high. Or what can we expect? Is this a cursed venue? Like, can anything, what can happen from here?
1: Let's talk more about the reputation, right? Like, there's been a lot of pushback from neighbors on so many people coming to the area, doing things like you're talking about, drinking, doing drugs, playing very loud music. Why should we expect things to be any different with Pasha?
7: Yeah, I mean, I think it's a good question. I think the challenge that they're going to face, as we said, is, you know, they had Brooklyn Mirage had a really shaky liquor license and they had issues with, you know, drug abuse and, you know, security issues and things like that. So I think what they've said and, you know, they had the State Liquor Authority board meeting last month, and they've also attended community board meetings and chatted with community board members and residents to kind of like create that loyalty and that trust. And they promised some serious changes. So from what I've seen and what I've attended and heard, they're going to have shuttle services. So that should help remove some of all that traffic in that area that residents have talked about. They've talked about enhanced cell service and additional security. They're also scaling down the venue. So instead of, you know, the flashy, if you know Brooklyn Mirage, they're known for their pyrotechnics and their fireworks and all of this, like all the frills, they're going to scale down. So they'll have a temporary stage, some platforms, a video screen, and a 23-foot acoustic wall. If you've seen any visuals online, you can tell it's a night and day difference from what the Brooklyn Mirage was.
1: So this whole issue of tickets, right, and people not being able to go see a show and then seemingly not getting refunded for that. Does Pasha have anything planned to make that up to people who bought tickets to Brooklyn Mirage shows and weren't able to get their money back?
7: Yeah. So, you know, Pasha actually went out of their way to do this. They went ahead and offered these like Goodwill coupons, right? Mm-hmm. So they offered about 30,000 Mirage ticket holders coupons or vouchers for food, beverage, and merchandise inside the venue. And these are for anybody who purchased a ticket that didn't get a chance to go to the show last year. So that's their kind of way of helping create a better relationship with their fans. And I think that's one example of that.
1: So the club opens this week. What should people expect? Who's playing?
7: So June 13th and June 14th, right? That's the upcoming week. They're going to expect Kind Music's Rumpa to kind of kick off the show. They're going to have a bunch of New York City favorites. I mentioned Danny Taniglia earlier. They're going to have Danny there, Francois K, and Eli Escobar. Then June 14th is also going to showcase some really exciting artists like Kitty Cash and Cleopatra Jones. And then the actual opening weekend is June 20th and 21st. And so they're going to have these like pretty large mainstream artists, Michael Beebe and Afro House artist Black Coffee, playing on June 20th and June 21st.
1: Okay. Kalia Richardson, thanks so much for giving us the update.
7: Thank you so much for having me.

0: It's WNYC. 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Knicks Nation, your team is one win away from a championship. 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
7: Live from NPR News in Culver City, California, I'm Dwayne Brown. A Minnesota man has pleaded guilty today to killing a state lawmaker and her husband nearly a year ago. As Matt Sepik tells us, he was targeting Democrats during an early morning shooting rampage.
8: Vance Belter admitted killing former Minnesota House Speaker Melissa Hortman and her husband Mark, and shooting and wounding State Senator John Hoffman and his wife Yvette at their homes. A plea deal calls for the 58-year-old to serve two consecutive life sentences plus 40 years. Federal prosecutors agreed not to seek the death penalty.
7: That's Matt Sepik reporting. He changed his plea to guilty just days before the one-year anniversary of that shooting. Stock markets ended a high today, or rather on a high today, after President Trump canceled more strikes against Iran. NPR's Stephen Bisaha tells us the Dow gained more than 900 points, up nearly 2%.
9: Markets mostly shrugged off the morning's announcement from Trump that he was planning more strikes on Iran. What they didn't ignore was Trump's reversal in the afternoon, canceling those strikes. Markets then followed a familiar pattern this year, jumping up after the president promised progress toward the end of the war. And futures for crude oil dropped sharply. The NASDAQ was up 2.4% by the end of the day, 640 points. The S&P 500 was up 127 points. Tech and AI stocks also got a breather after sell-offs earlier this week. Chip maker NVIDIA ended the day up more than 2.5%. Stephen Bisaha, NPR News.
7: A supersized World Cup got underway today with heavy favorite Mexico hosting South Africa in Mexico City. The soccer tournament has expanded and is also being hosted by the U.S. and Canada, with 48 teams playing in 16 stadiums or cities. The World Cup matches will be held over the next 39 days, with the U.S. and Canada hosting their first beginning tomorrow. This is NPR News.
0: And it's on WNYC in New York. I'm Sean Carlson, 93 degrees right now at 5:32. As the Trump administration weighs another immigration crackdown, Governor Hochul is asking them to be mindful of the World Cup. WNYC's John Campbell reports.
10: Trump's border czar, Tom Homan, says he plans on sending additional immigration officers to New York City. That's because Governor Hochul signed a bill banning local police from entering cooperation agreements with ICE. The governor says that would be a mistake during the World Cup soccer tournament, which is bringing an influx of tourists to the New York City area.
11: And they should see the state and the country that they think about as being a place where immigrants can come and are being welcomed and celebrated, not arrested in the streets.
10: Homan says he needs more boots on the ground if local cops can't cooperate. But Hochul says that doesn't add up. The NYPD didn't have a deal with ICE to begin with.
0: Free Wi-Fi could be coming to every homeless shelter in New York State. WNYC's Karen Yee has more on new legislation that's awaiting the governor's signature.
12: New York State lawmakers passed a bill that requires every homeless shelter to provide high-speed broadband.

0: Advisory is in effect in New York City. That's going to be in effect through 8 o'clock tomorrow night. Temperatures are expected to stay above the 90s. The city has activated a code red during these hours, meaning there will be about 580 cooling centers open for anybody who needs a cool place to stay for a while. Some of those cooling centers are pet-friendly. There are also 17 Petco stores across the city where you and your pet can go to beat the heat. You can go to nyc.gov/beat the heat to find the one nearest you. Experts advise you to avoid strenuous outdoor activity if you can, and of course, stay hydrated. It is really hot right now, 93 degrees, but it's really humid out there, so it feels hotter than that. Temperature's probably feeling more like it's the triple digits right now. Tonight, we could see some showers and thunderstorms, lows in the low 70s. Tomorrow, we will do it all over again. It's going to look basically just like today, mostly sunny tomorrow. Highs in the mid-90s. It could feel like 101 degrees in the afternoon. Showers and thunderstorms are possible in the afternoon into the evening. Stay with us. 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It's Thursday at 5:35.
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2: This is All Things Considered from NPR News. I'm Elsa Chang in Culver City, California.
3: And I'm Mary Louise Kelly in Washington. President Trump has named Jay Clayton to serve as the next Director of National Intelligence. Clayton appears to be an uncontroversial nominee. He currently serves as a federal prosecutor. He previously led the Securities and Exchange Commission. But the president's pick comes too late to avoid some big collateral damage. NPR Congress reporter Eric McDaniel is here in the studio to tell us more. Hi, Eric.
4: Hey.
3: Okay, first, start by telling us a little bit more about Jay Clayton.
4: I mean, more or less, the most important thing people need to know is that he's being received well in the Senate, where he needs 50 votes to be confirmed to be DNI. Republican leader John Thune and top Intel Democrat Mark Warner have both expressed some optimism around the pick. In addition to being a prosecutor and former SEC head, Clayton was an accomplished attorney in the private sector. And while he's been the U.S. attorney in the Southern District of New York, the office has done a couple high-profile things, not least of which is the indictment of former Venezuelan President Nicolas Maduro. And his biggest credential, he's been confirmed by the Senate before and follows up a pick last week by president for an acting DNI, someone else, that went over like a lead balloon in the Capitol.
3: Right. Not least because that pick had no discernible national security credentials.
4: Right. We are talking about Bill Pulte. The president picked him to replace the current Director of National Intelligence, Tulsi Gabbard, on a temporary acting basis. Pulte, for those playing along at home, is best known not for any policy priorities he's advanced as director of the Federal Housing Finance Agency, but instead as a partisan attack dog for the president, as the guy who used mortgage documents to allege that the president's perceived foes, people like Democratic Senator Adam Schiff of California, have committed fraud. Schiff denies wrongdoing. Pulte was also a big cheerleader in Trump's attempt to push out former Fed Chair Jerome Powell.
3: And Congress did not like that.
4: No, Congress didn't like how he used his post at this federal housing agency to go after the president's enemies. In fact, it led Democrats, including huge intelligence community boosters like Connecticut Representative Jim Hines and Mark Warner, to block the attention of this big deal spy tool called FISA 702. This is a tool that's been a pillar of U.S. national intelligence for almost 20 years. Mm-hmm. It allows the government to collect electronic communications of hundreds of thousands of foreign nationals located outside of the U.S. each year. Think calls, texts, emails. And it's going to lapse starting tomorrow, in large part because of how mad Democrats were that Pulte might use the spy agency to attack Trump's foes, like he did at the housing agency. The House isn't even expected to be back in Washington to vote on a renewal until the week of June 22nd.
3: Okay, a couple quick questions. One, could Pulte still come in and be acting DNI while we wait and Clayton gets a confirmation vote?
4: President Trump was asked about this just a little earlier today in the Oval Office. He said Pulte would be there, quote, for a short while, but he didn't say how long.
3: Huh. Okay, now, second, go back for a moment to that surveillance tool, FISA 702, that you mentioned, that is lapsing. But is it still going to lapse? Where does that stand?
4: It is still going to lapse. Both chambers of Congress have left town.
3: Mm-hmm.
4: That's bad in that it shows the president doesn't have a lot of regard for congressional realities right now. He didn't even have to announce Pulte when he did. It was sort of an unforced rake stump. But it's not so scary because FISA can still be used for many months under existing authorization. So unless a lot of telecom companies stop providing these communications, which is unlikely but not impossible, the government will still be able to use it without issue to

0: track of big threats to things like the World Cup and America's 250th celebrations.
1: Okay, real quick timeline for Clayton to get a confirmation vote.
0: Next Wednesday at 2 p.m. This was announced almost immediately. I can't imagine he'll have any trouble getting through, but he might face some really tough questions from some senators.
1: NPR's Eric McDaniel. Thanks, Eric.
0: Thank you.
2: All right, New York Knicks fans are probably all over your social media feeds right now because after last night's game, the Knicks are one game away from being crowned NBA champions. Now, this is important because the Knicks have not been to the NBA Finals since 1999, and they have not won a championship since 1973. They've also been, I'm sorry, the laughingstock of the sports world for so many years, so you can imagine how much this moment means to fans right now. And no one is closer to Knicks fandom right now than Trent Simonian. He is the creator of Side Talk, the social media account that does man-on-the-street interviews with Knicks fans after the games. And he joins us now. Welcome, welcome.
3: Thank you. Thank you for having me.
2: So last night's game was probably one of the best moments in recent sports history. Like, the Knicks came back from being 29 points behind to win the game in the very final moments against the San Antonio Spurs. My friends were going insane in New York. I mean, they were flooding my phone. It was actually getting kind of annoying. What was it like for you?
3: It was a roller coaster of emotions in New York. The beginning of the game was kind of sad. It was kind of quiet. They were down 29. People were talking about going home, saying that the Knicks were cursed. They were going to blow it. And slowly but surely, they were coming back. And then, as we all saw with that crazy play by OG Anunoby, the Knicks are back, and the streets were going crazy. It was an amazing night.
2: Okay, you started your social media account during the pandemic. How have the interviews changed over the years, would you say?
3: When we first started the show, it was kind of very basic, you know, question and answer in the park or things like that. And we kind of now just go around and let people say what they want to say. And the energy is just getting crazier and crazier now, especially with all this Knicks fandom. So we love kind of being the voice of New York.
2: Also, what I love about your videos is they show the diversity of New York, the way everyone mixes and mingles with each other in that city. God, I miss it so much. Does it feel like the city is really united right now?
3: Absolutely.
2: Yeah.
3: Everyone's talking about them. They're standing together outside of bars, watching on projectors, watching TVs in the back of trucks. Everyone's excited and united, and I think it's really special.
2: What are you learning about people, about Knicks fans even, as you're making these videos? I'm so curious. Anything?
3: In short, they're crazy, but in the best way possible.
2: Did you really learn that, though, or you knew that?
3: No, I knew that, but it's so interesting to see what kind of creative things they come up with to show how excited they are. You know, they randomly will diss rappers from the opposing city. They'll be burning random jerseys. They'll call out players or celebrities who were just born in those towns. So I really love the creativity that New Yorkers have, especially Knicks fans.
2: You also have a new podcast, right, called We Outside by Side Talk? Yeah?
3: Yes, it's
2: and
3: super
2: It's super fun. I saw you recently had the mayor, Zoran Mamdani, who's a huge Knicks fan. Was there something you learned about Mamdani that you didn't know before that surprised you?
3: Yes, I learned that he is honestly an authentic New Yorker that bikes around more than anyone I've ever seen. There's this rideshare app in New York called City Bike where you can pretty much pick up a bike anywhere you want to go. I personally thought I was cool because I had like 750 rides. He has like 4,000 rides or something ridiculous.
2: Okay.
3: So he really gets around. So
2: that's
3: I think that proves he's really a New Yorker.
2: Okay, so game 5 of the NBA Finals is on Saturday. If the Knicks win, they will become the NBA champions. Just tell me how you're feeling.
3: I'm feeling excited more than anything. A little nervous for the chaos, but I know that the city officials will have it under control. But actually, I don't know if I know that, but it's going to be really fun.
2: Right, it will be. That was Trent Simonian. He is the creator of Side Talk. Thank you so much, Trent. Good luck to you and to the Knicks.
3: Thank you so much. Go Knicks.

0: You know it is almost summer when you start seeing vendors dragging their coolers around New York City parks and beaches selling nutcrackers on a hot sunny day. You know what I'm talking about, right? Those brightly colored, ice-cold, strong alcoholic drinks that you don't really know what's inside, but you buy one anyway. What's the deal behind nutcrackers? Well, joining us now is All Things Considered producer Elizabeth Shui, who researched the nutcracker's origin story for this week's Looped In newsletter. All right, Elizabeth, for people who maybe do not know what a nutcracker is, just tell us what a nutcracker is.
1: Yeah, so like you said, they're homemade cocktails that are usually pretty cheap. They're very sweet. They're very strong. Mm-hmm. And if they're good, they're ice cold.
0: Yeah.
1: And sometimes vendors would freeze them overnight so that by the time they give it to you, it's almost like a slushy, which is like perfect for a hot beach day.
0: Totally.
1: And like you said, they're brightly colored, almost looking like candy, which gives away how sweet they are. And nutcrackers are known for having a strong kick to it, especially with all that sugar. So if you want to get drunk fast, maybe nutcrackers are the way to go. You know, New York's open container laws technically ban drinking in public, but people have been selling them since the 90s.
0: Yeah, right. I mean, yeah, to that point, I've seen nutcrackers around forever. I didn't even know there was an origin story. Where did they even come from?
1: Rumor has it they started on the Upper West Side at a restaurant called Flor de Mayo. It's a Chinese-Peruvian restaurant that's been around since 1977.
0: Wow.
1: And it's one of the few Chino-Latino restaurants left in the city. But apparently in the early 90s, restaurant manager Jose Chu, who still works there, and his friends came up with it because they were tired of drinking low-quality liquor. So they decided to make one with high-quality liquor, with amaretto, Bacardi 151, pineapple juice, and other ingredients. And he told me it was an instant hit because it was so strong, yet tasted so good. And when I asked him to describe the taste...
2: Tastes like a robotism. Works like one, too.
3: Yeah, that doesn't sound good. Like, how do you...
2: It does taste like a cough syrup, but then people love it.
0: Robotism. Okay,
1: I will say I did taste it, and it did taste exactly like cough syrup, but it went really well with what I got, which was a Lomo Saltado.
0: Wow.
1: So Jose made this during the holiday season, so he was watching a TV ad for the Rockettes at the bar, and he decided to name the drink Nutcracker, which is where the name comes from.
0: Right. I got to admit, I didn't really think that there was like an original Nutcracker. So the one that you had at a Flor de Mayo, is it the same as the nutcrackers that you just get on the street, on the beach or something?
1: No, not at all. They taste completely different. They've evolved a lot in the last 30 years. So from Flor de Mayo, they hit the streets pretty fast. I talked with Leo Fuentes, who goes by Lead Black, and he's the founder of Uptown Collective, which is a local news site that covers Upper Manhattan. And he told me that his barber was a newly arrived immigrant from the Dominican Republic and was one of the first people to start selling nutcrackers on their own outside of Flor de Mayo. And according to the story, she got her friend to flirt with one of the bartenders at Flor de Mayo to get the secret ingredient.
0: Okay.
1: And she got it. Then she started selling them for $10 a bottle at her barbershop, and it proved to be the perfect side hustle.
4: This has name recognition. I want to be cool. I want to have it. I want to try it. You know, and then once you try, you're like, okay, I got hammered for like 10 bucks, 5 bucks. You know, and it wasn't like completely yucky. It was kind of sweet. And, you know, the sweetness is also part of like why you get so inebriated, right?
1: So from there, the drink just spread beyond Upper Manhattan, and now we can find them in all 5 boroughs anywhere during the summer.
0: Yeah, totally. Well, did you meet one of these people who sell nutcrackers in public spaces?
1: Yes.
0: Yeah.
1: I met Jerome Guthrie at a cookout at Marcus Garvey Park in Harlem. Uh-huh. And he sells his own homemade drinks under the name Headbangas.
0: Okay.
1: And this is how he describes what a nutcracker tastes like.
2: So a nutcracker is like a fruity, tropical drink. It was made to have like a hard impact, like it packs a punch. And a bunch of different people do different things. I've seen people put like Jolly Ranchers, gummy worms. You can use a whole bunch of different juices. You can get creative.
1: So as you can hear, it's pretty different from the original one at Flor de Mayo, but it's still called a nutcracker. He started selling his own nutcrackers as a side hustle in 2013, but it's not a hustle for him anymore. He says that in the summers, he's selling out every single day because it's so hot. And now it's his main source of income, and it helps pay his bills and support his child.
0: Wow, entrepreneurship. Okay. Like we've been saying, these things have been around for a while. They're pretty trendy, like in the 90s. Why have they lasted for so long?
1: Led told me what he thinks made it so successful is because, again, in the 90s, it was this like unique drink everyone was talking about. They're like, you got to get the nutcracker at Flor de Mayo. It's so good. Like you just feel it in like in 3 sips.
0: Yeah.
1: What he thinks made it so big is there are big personalities from Upper Manhattan who are just really good at marketing their own drink. Even if it was slightly different from Flor de Mayo, they still called it a nutcracker. Mm-hmm. And it just became a thing where if someone had a strong entrepreneurial spirit, they would just copy and just make their own homemade cocktail, call it Nutcracker, and sell them on the streets, in parks and beaches.
0: Right.
1: But really, to Led, the Nutcracker means more. Nutcracker started with Chinese immigrants in Florida Mayo, and it was popularized by Dominican immigrants in Upper Manhattan. And the hustle still exists in vendors today like Jerome.
4: To me, the story of the Nutcracker is a story of immigrant innovation. Taking a bad situation and finding a way to make a living, to rise above, you know, the situation that you're currently in.
1: Led told me that New York City is a place that's so dynamic and constantly adapting to changes, and a Nutcracker is a perfect example to that.
0: All right, right on. You can read Elizabeth's column on the history of Nutcrackers and find more stories like this in our newsletter, Looped In NYC. You can sign up for that at gothamist.com/looped in. That's gothamist.com/looped in. Elizabeth, cheers. Thanks so much.
1: Thanks, Sean.
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7: This is All Things Considered from NPR News. I'm Elsa Chang.
8: And I'm Mary Louise Kelly. Getting a promotion at the Pentagon seems to be getting harder under Defense Secretary Pete Hegseth. Over the last several months, Hegseth has personally blocked or delayed the promotions of several officers across the military branches, and a disproportionate number of those officers are women and people of color. The reasons why and how Congress is responding is something I discussed with NPR correspondents Kat Lonsdorf and Tom Bowman on our national security podcast, Sources and Methods. Tom, what's going on?
9: Well, first of all, the 24 officers, their names have been withdrawn from the promotion list. 60% of them are black or female officers. And they're from all the services, Mary Louise, Navy captains, Air Force and Army colonels, and two Marine one-star generals. So I reached out to Congressman Pat Ryan. He's a New York Democrat who did two combat tours in Iraq, and he's pushing an amendment, and he got a full approval from the Armed Services Committee on a voice vote. And he's basically saying, listen, we want Secretary Hegseth to explain why each officer was withdrawn from these promotion lists. And it's highly unusual for a defense secretary to reach down at that level, the colonel level and the Navy captain level, and withdraw people from the list.
8: And
9: there's no explanation for this.
8: As you go through their bios, Tom, are there red flags? Is there anything you can see that might be the reason?
9: Well, it's funny you mention that, because I have the names of six of them, six of these officers. And get this, the Hill is trying to get the names of the other 18 officers. They didn't even know who these officers are.
8: Okay, so there's not like a list out there.
9: Correct.
8: Where you can, got it.
9: So I'm looking at one of these officers. They've commanded at various levels, worked in legislative affairs in Capitol Hill. Another one, Iraq time, distinguished graduate, master's degree, worked with the Joint Chiefs of Staff. And I'm looking at some more here. Again, Iraq time.
8: Okay, so distinguished graduate, combat veteran.
9: And there's no indication here. And one more, there's an officer whose brother is also an officer in the military. So everyone's scratching their heads. And I talked to a friend of one of these officers, right? And this friend told me, he said, this officer is dumbfounded. He said, I've done 30 years in the military, you know, no blemish on my record. I don't know why my name was withdrawn from the list, right?
10: And we should say, you know, Mary Louise, Tom and I have been looking into this. In order to be blocked or delayed a promotion, which is pretty uncommon, there has to be a real reason, like an egregious, you know, something you've done, you're under investigation, that kind of thing. And as far as we can tell, none of these people who have been recently blocked or delayed promotions
9: have
10: any kind of investigation to them.
9: That's absolutely right.
8: So we said lawmakers are asking questions about this. I know y'all are asking questions about this. What does the Pentagon say when you say, why are these people not being promoted?
9: Well, back in March, when they pulled some of these officers from the list, I reached out to Sean Parnell. He's the Pentagon spokesman. And he said, quote, under Secretary Hegseth, military promotions are given to those who have earned them. Meritocracy which reigns in this department, is apolitical and unbiased. But here's the thing we know about Secretary Hegseth. He has questioned officers in the past. Did this person get his job because of his race? Did this female officer get it because of her gender? We're done with this DEI thing. And I asked Congressman Ryan, I said, you know, what do you think's going on here? And he said, I think there are layered reasons for all of this. He said, part of it is Hegseth wants total loyalty, and anyone questioning him, like he said, anyone with a sliver of independence gets axed. And he said, clearly, if you look at the stats, there's a racial and gender element here as well.
8: Is there any appeals process here, or can Pete Hegseth, or any defense secretary for that matter, block people's promotions for whatever reason they want? Do they have to explain it?
9: Well, again, as Kat was saying, you can pull someone off the list if there's an active investigation, if there's clear element of wrongdoing. But yeah, he can do it. Also, as we know, the officers serve at the pleasure of the president.
10: Right.
9: So the Hegseth or anyone can go to the president and say, hey, this guy's got to go.
8: I guess it's just to zoom out a little bit. This obviously matters hugely to the people in question. Do we know, is there a way to measure what effect it may or may not be having on morale, on operational readiness or performance?
9: There's no question it's having an effect on morale. People I talk with who are in the military or in the retired community say there's an element of fear now at the Pentagon. You don't want to raise your head, raise your hand, say anything against the policy or even question it. So I think clearly it's going to have, it has a problem with morale. And also, Congressman Ryan said, this could have an effect on recruiting as well.
8: That was NPR Pentagon correspondent Tom Bowman. You also heard correspondent Kat Lonsdorf. We were talking on NPR's weekly national security podcast, Sources and Methods. You can listen wherever you get your podcasts.
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8: Ruth Hassman's home in British Columbia is where you will find the Teddy Bear Hospital. Children and families mail or drop off patients leaking stuffing or missing eyes or bald from years of love, hoping they'll make a full recovery.
11: I have a huge dining room table that I've taken over, and it's my shop, and I've got stuffies all over in various conditions.
7: And it's a lot more than just teddy bears.
11: I checked my Instagram. I've had over 63 different animals or, dolls or whatever. So I hadn't realized that I had that many, but, dogs and cats and monkeys and cows. And
8: more than 1,000 loveys made whole again by Hassman's needle and thread and some gentle care.
11: Sloth, Santa Claus, kangaroo, Bugs Bunny, and the list goes on.
7: Hassman has been taking in the stuffed family members for 15 years. And before that, she was sewing teddy bears from old coats and collecting critical supplies.
11: I have drawers and drawers of fabrics that I've kept because the bears are well used, and the stuffies that you can get in the thrift stores are fairly brand new. So I save things that are well used, and I'm able to use little pieces of fabric to fur graft some of the older bears.
8: Children often reach out to the teddy bear doctor to thank her for her and her team's help. And in at least one case, Hassman received a letter from the actual patient.
11: I get notes from the child, and I have one here that was actually the teddy bear wrote to me. So it's a picture of the bear. It says, thanks. And inside it says, thank you for saving my life, from Teddy to Dr. Ruth.
7: Aw, with her help, stuffies too frail to survive another round in the washing machine get second chances, extra years to provide comfort through bumpy bedtimes, movie marathons, and long road trips.
11: That's the other thing that in fixing these, it's keeping the memories alive.
8: Keeping the memories alive with plenty of time to make more, thanks to the teddy bear doctor.
0: It's WNYC, more All Things Considered after the top of the hour. At 6:30, it's Marketplace. On the show tonight, Kansas City had been expecting hundreds of thousands of visitors for the World Cup, so locals opened their homes on Airbnb and Vrbo, but so far, they haven't had much luck. a check on the market for short-term rentals in Kansas City. That's coming up on Marketplace at 6:30 right here on WNYC. 93 degrees right now here in Lower Manhattan. We're going to see temperatures in the low 70s overnight tonight. There's a chance of some rain this evening, probably later on, but honestly, I personally would welcome some rain. We're under heat advisory until 8 p.m. tomorrow. We're going to see lows in the low 70s this evening. Tomorrow's going to look a lot like today. It's going to be very steamy, high around 92. It'll feel closer to 101 degrees by the afternoon. Shower, thunderstorms possible later in the day. We'll see lows again in the low 70s for tomorrow night. Stick around. It's WNYC. 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We're coming up on 6 o'clock.
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0: President Trump is amping up his rhetoric against Iran, even as he confirms that negotiations are ongoing. Good evening, I'm Sean Carlson, and you are listening to All Things Considered. It's on WNYC. Also coming up, immigrants who are legal permanent residents can no longer get loans from the Small Business Administration despite the obvious upside.
14: There are people that are coming here with honest intention of building a business and creating jobs. 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
0: More on this effort by President Trump to further discourage immigration. And later, it's Thursday, so it's time to break down the week's latest local transit news. On the way, it's headed your way. We'll have all that and more. News headlines are next.

0: Live from NPR News in Washington, I'm Ryland Barton. President Trump says there will be no U.S. strikes on Iran tonight. He says he called off operations. He also says, as he has before, that a peace deal is imminent. NPR's Danielle Kurtzleben has more on the latest salvo in a series of whiplash proclamations from the president.
1: Just hours ago, President Trump had said the U.S. would hit Iran, quote, very hard. But now in a post on social media, Trump says he's canceled the strikes as a result of talks with Iran. He wrote, quote, discussions and final points have been, in both concept and great detail, approved by all parties involved. He added that the U.S.'s naval blockade of Iran will remain in effect until an agreement is signed. This week, the U.S. and Iran traded strikes after a U.S. helicopter was downed near the Strait of Hormuz. Trump has announced several times that a peace deal in the war was imminent, only for it not to materialize. Danielle Kurtzleben, NPR News, The White House.
0: President Trump has named Jay Clayton to serve as Director of National Intelligence. Last week, he named another man to serve as Acting Intelligence Chief, and the ensuing fallout led to the looming lapse of a key spy tool. NPR's Eric McDaniel reports.
2: Jay Clayton is a lawyer and federal prosecutor. He also served as chairman of the Securities and Exchange Commission. It's unclear at this point whether Bill Pulte, named by Trump to serve as DNI in an acting capacity, will still do so. In fact, Democrats sank the renewal of spy legislation that allows the government to collect the communications of hundreds of thousands of foreign nationals located outside of the U.S. each year, in large part because they didn't trust Pulte to oversee the program, as well as other aspects of more than a dozen intelligence agencies. The program is due to lapse tomorrow, but intelligence gathering under the tool will continue under the existing authorization. Eric McDaniel, NPR News, Washington.
0: A new Labor Department report shows the producer price index last month rose 6.5% from a year ago. The PPI measures price changes businesses face before they reach customers. The Iran war is contributing to a fuel price surge that's largely driving inflationary pressures. NPR's Scott Horsley is tracking the impact on the average consumer.
3: Because of those high gas prices, a lot of people are having to cut corners elsewhere. Emily Inlow is a mother of two in Nicholasville, Kentucky. She says costs and driving distance have forced her to skip sending her 11-year-old son to summer camp this year.
4: It feels awful as a parent not being able to, like, give these experiences to my kids that I had growing up. And it just feels like I'm not doing great as a parent, but we got to do what we got to do.
3: Inlow's 5-year-old daughter is in daycare, and nationwide daycare prices are also about 3.5%.
0: NPR's Scott Horsley reporting. U.S. meteorologists say an El Nino has formed. That's the natural warming of parts of the Pacific Ocean that changes weather around the globe. It's likely to be a major factor in extreme and deadly weather across the planet for the next year or so. This one is expected to rival the record and costly 1997 to 1998 El Nino. 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
5: And it's on WNYC in New York. I'm Sean Carlson. It is hot outside, 93 degrees right now at 6:04. As you've been hearing, President Trump is nominating New York U.S. Attorney Jay Clayton to be the next director of national intelligence. The president announced that pick on social media. Clayton is the top prosecutor in the influential Southern District of New York and before that served as chair of the Securities and Exchange Commission. Clayton inherited a U.S. attorney's office in upheaval over the handling of then-Mayor Adams' corruption case, which was ultimately dropped. A spokesperson for the U.S. attorney's office didn't immediately respond to a request for comment. Trump's earlier choice for that post, housing official Tim Pulte, received bipartisan criticism from members of Congress who cited his lack of experience. The Mamdani administration has outlined its plans to meet the state's class size law. The mayor says he's a strong supporter of the law and plans to invest more than $1.5 billion for teachers and space. The law calls for classes to be between 20 and 25 students, depending on grade. That's down by about 10 kids in some cases. Officials say they plan to hit those targets by hiring teachers, reconfiguring space, and building new classrooms in some cases. The plan doesn't include limiting enrollment at popular schools. Many parents and teachers push for the law, but fiscal watchdogs worry about the costs, especially when the school system is losing students. Well, the city is buzzing after the Knicks beat the Spurs in historic fashion in the greatest comeback in NBA Finals history. Last night, cheers were spilling out of bars, apartment windows, and one social media post even had the sound from a celebration on board a plane. The final score last night was a tight 107-106 after a tip-in by Knicks OG Anunoby with 1.2 seconds remaining. The Knicks are now leading the Spurs in the series 3-1. Game 5 is Saturday in San Antonio. Right now, we got delays on 2, 3, 4, and 5. Also, E and L trains in both directions. Also, Coney Island-bound D and N trains and Bay Ridge-bound R trains. Also, Uptown F trains. 93 degrees right now. It's partly cloudy outside. Rain is possible tonight. We'll see temperatures in the low 70s. For tomorrow in our area, we're looking at much of the same. It's going to be partly sunny, hot, highs in the low 90s, but it'll feel like the low triple digits. It's WNYC. It's 6:06.
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7: From NPR News, this is All Things Considered. I'm Elsa Chang in Culver City, California.
8: And I'm Mary Louise Kelly in Washington. President Trump has canceled planned strikes in Iran, claiming once again that a peace deal is near.
9: We should get done over the next few days. Probably have a signing maybe in Europe.
8: This latest pronouncement comes hours after Trump threatened the key Iranian site of Karg Island in a bellicose social media post. And this is just the latest salvo in a series of whiplash proclamations when it comes to the U.S.-Israel-led war in Iran. A war that has hamstrung global economies and caused inflation to rise to its highest level in years. NPR national political correspondent Mara Liasson is here to discuss. Hey, Mara.
10: Hi there.
8: Forgive my skepticism here, but have we not heard this before?
10: Yes, we have. For months since the war began at the end of February, President Trump has constantly been saying both that a peace agreement was at hand or alternatively, he's about to bomb Iran so hard their civilization will be wiped out and never be restored.
8: Yeah.
10: It just keeps on going like Groundhog Day. He's literally promised that a deal is near dozens of times. In recent days, he preemptively announced strikes from the U.S., a new escalation after Iran downed an Apache helicopter earlier this week. The two troops were rescued and they were unharmed. Mm-hmm. Then he posted on Truth Social that the U.S. would, quote, at some point in the not too distant future, we will be taking Karg Island and other oil infrastructure points. Then hours after that, he was on Fox News saying this about a potential military operation on Karg Island, which would require ground troops.
11: I don't know that America has the stomach for it, to be honest with you. You're going to make a fortune, but I don't know that America has the stomach. I think they'd like to see us come home.
10: So that's just the latest example. Even before he announced that a deal is in hand, promising that, quote, time and place of the signing to be announced shortly.
8: So he says this, and then he says that, and then he says this. I'm just going to ask the quiet thing out loud. If the president keeps contradicting himself, why are we talking about it?
10: Because he is the president of the United States, the leader of the most powerful country on the planet. But you raise an important question. What does it mean that this powerful person acts this way, doesn't seem to have a clear plan or strategy? Even if the strategy is meant to be disorienting, four-dimensional chess, so far it has not yielded a deal. And it matters because even as he keeps on saying things that don't turn out to be correct, all of our enemies, all of the U.S. enemies, all of the United States' allies are wondering how much credibility the U.S. still has.
8: I mean, it leaves me wondering, Mara, whether part of this back and forth between extremes may reveal how frustrated the president is, that he can't just end this war, can't just move on from it, and all the headaches it has brought, things like high gas prices that are hurting him politically.
10: Absolutely. He's in a box of his own making. He wants the war to end. It is hurting him and his party politically. But the only way out is to do things he promised not to do and attack President Obama for doing, like providing funds to Iran. And for their part, the Iranians also are looking for a face-saving off-ramp, something they can get in return for opening the Strait of Hormuz. So neither side can figure out the solution to this, a face-saving plan for the U.S. and Iran. Meanwhile, we get this Trump dance, threats one day and backing off the next day.
8: And here's Mara Liasson. Thanks, Mara.
10: You're welcome.
1: Much of America runs on small businesses. And if you ask the people who run those businesses what their success means for them, they might say something like this.
12: That's my American dream and that's my American story.
1: That is Sayuri Suchitani from California. Her turning point was a loan a few years ago from the U.S. Small Business Administration. But today, she would not be able to get it because the agency has stopped lending to anyone who is not a citizen, including green card holders, as NPR's Alina Selyuk reports.
13: Before Sayuri Suchitani became an entrepreneur, she spent 20 years on her feet,
8: cutting hair, coloring, and styling.
12: You know, hairdressing is really labor-intensive work.
8: So when the pandemic shut down the salon where she worked, an opportunity changed her life. She qualified for a loan from the Small Business Administration for a company of her own.
12: It's called Japanese Head Spa.
8: A head spa, which is exactly what it sounds like, a salon for your scalp and hair, with treatments and scrubs and very fancy massages. With the SBA loan, Tsuchitani opened one location, then two more, hired one worker, then nine more, made $1 million in sales. She raved about the lending program to anyone who'd ask her advice.
12: You can have a brick and mortar like me, or you can have a American dream just like I did.
8: But now she has to stop herself because the people asking her are other immigrants. Tsuchitani moved here from Japan 28 years ago. She has a green card, which means she's a permanent resident. But in March, the SBA, for the first time in its history, stopped approving loans to businesses unless they're fully owned by American citizens, and only citizens.
13: It was a bit of a shock to the system.
8: Ida Henrys runs a firm that helps small businesses raise and manage funds.
13: No one expected that it would include permanent residents, legal permanent residents. No one even thought for a second that would be on the table.
8: This seemed part of the quieter side of the Trump administration's push to discourage immigration. Many agencies are limiting how people who aren't citizens can qualify for programs like housing subsidies or commercial trucking licenses. SBA loans to immigrants were already restricted, mainly to those living here permanently and legally, and that's what they cut.
14: These are for American citizens, and we're unapologetic about it.
8: That's the head of the SBA, Kelly Loeffler, on Newsmax.
14: Just like you should be a U.S. citizen to vote in our elections, you should be a U.S. citizen to get our government benefits.
8: The SBA now tends to refer to permanent residents as foreign nationals and says they shouldn't benefit from American taxpayer dollars, except permanent residents also pay federal taxes just as citizens do. In a statement to NPR, the agency says the new rules will ensure that more of its limited resources will go to American citizens instead of non-citizens. Last year, about 4% of SBA loans went to businesses involving permanent residents. It's a small share, but for those business owners, like Christina Fonene, it's transformative.
15: I don't know where our business would it be without this.
8: She and her husband run a glass company in Fresno, California. They make and install windows and doors. They'd moved from Romania 20 years ago as investors, meaning they brought hundreds of thousands of dollars with them to start this firm. They've gotten three SBA loans to buy more and more space for showrooms and manufacturing, and they've hired so far 30 people from their town. One gentleman recently retired after 19 years with their company.
15: And if we wouldn't be able to get all these loans and expand, that will affect them as well.
8: Fonene is now a citizen. She says it was one of her proudest days and chokes up just thinking about it. And she feels like maybe if the SBA heard more stories like hers,
15: if they will understand that there are people that are coming here with honest intention of building a business and creating jobs, and I feel like maybe they will say, actually, it's benefiting our country.
8: Federal data shows about 15% of people in the U.S. are foreign-born, but they run 20 to 25% of businesses. And one estimate says they've launched two-thirds of the most valuable startups worth over $1 billion. And for small businesses, the SBA is a core pillar. It's often the first lender with affordable rates to take a risk on an entrepreneur.
13: The alternative is just really scarce.
8: Ida Henrys, the small business advisor, says the SBA's lockout of permanent residents was so abrupt it left many owners in a lurch.
13: I have clients that were in the middle of underwriting. We're in the process of doing deals with lenders and small business owners. And all of a sudden, you have the lenders put the brakes on.
8: And she worries that without SBA loans, more business owners will turn to riskier or predatory lending. Some may not grow their companies or not start them in the first place, which would hurt the U.S. economy as a whole. Alina Selyukh, NPR News.
16: It's a word you hear all the time. Algorithm. You know, the computer formulas that track our online activity and control what we watch and read and hear. In recent weeks, they came up in Pope Leo's first encyclical warning about AI. In the latest installment of our Word of the Week series, we look at the word algorithm, which actually came into use centuries ago, as NPR's Scott Newman reports.
17: Judy Grabner is a historian of science. If you ask her about the word algorithm, her response is effusive. She says the word is
18: an archaeological relic. I mean, it gives a record of the international multicultural history of mathematics.
17: And in fact, algorithm goes all the way back to the 9th century.
19: It just sounds like a mathematical term, but really it's invoking a specific mathematician known as Al-Khwarizmi.
17: That's Rob Watts, the host of Rob Words, a popular YouTube channel about word origins and usage. He's talking about Muhammad ibn Musa Al-Khwarizmi. Al-Khwarizmi was from Uzbekistan, but he made his name in Baghdad. And in a roundabout way, that name gave us the word algorithm. But it wasn't a straight path.
19: The term got conflated somewhat with arithmetic. And then we trace the word algorithm back through French, algorithme, and then back a bit further and we get to Latin, algorithmus.
17: Al-Khwarizmi literally wrote the book on a number of important mathematical concepts, algorithms for one. But also he popularized the use of Hindu-Arabic numerals in the West and laid the groundwork for algebra, thus ensuring his place in the hearts of generations of ninth graders. Today, algorithms are indispensable to life as we know it. Susan McRoy chairs the computer science department at the University of Milwaukee.
20: The real idea of an algorithm is something that has enabled us to control really complex and wonderful technology.
17: In just one area, navigation, the use of algorithms can be traced through the ages, from calculations to find longitude at sea beginning in the 1700s to modern-day GPS. Algorithms also helped us land on the moon. So the next time you feel inclined to complain about algorithms, you might stop and remember that they've been helping humans find their way for centuries. Scott Newman, NPR News.

0: It's WNYC, more All Things Considered coming your way in just a moment. It's Thursday. That means it's time to break down all of the latest local transit news on the way. It's headed your way in just a moment.
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0: All right, Knicks Nation, your team is one win away from a championship, and we want you to tell us how you are getting ready for Game 5 on Saturday. You got a special ritual? Maybe you have one superstition? 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
0: It's All Things Considered on WNYC. I'm Sean Carlson.
5: If you have questions for Winter,
0: it's Thursday. That means it's time for On the Way, our weekly segment on All Things Considered, breaking down the week's transit news. Joining us, WNYC's transportation reporter Stephen Nesson and Ramsey Felipe and editor Clayton Guza. Okay, the first World Cup match at MetLife Stadium is this Saturday, but it's not going to be easy to get to the game. Stephen, you were at the Meadowlands just today, where NJ Transit officials were showing how security will work for ticket holders getting into the games. What did you learn?
6: Well, I did sort of a dry run for what World Cup ticket holders will experience. And honestly, Sean, you know, I will say I think NJ Transit has actually learned from some of their past mistakes. Think about those infamous lines at the Super Bowl, the World Cup last summer, as well as Taylor Swift and Beyonce shows. I think they've learned a few things. One of the big takeaways was they have contingencies and they want predictability. Mm. So, for example, to avoid that crush of everyone leaving at once when the game's over, they're hoping folks will stick around after the game and hang out in these fan zones.
0: Oh, man.
6: I saw there's hot dogs and chips and all this stuff and like games and stuff for people. They're hoping people will kill time there to avoid all leaving at the same time. That said, they have these lanes for people to leave as well. You can take a bus back to Secaucus or you can take a train back to Secaucus. It actually doesn't matter. Mm. However you got to the game, they'll give you this wristband so you can leave either one of those modes.
0: Okay.
6: And when it comes to contingencies, they are also fully ready for Amtrak to melt down Penn Station. If the trains aren't running, they have 585 buses ready to go, as well as two ferries now. That's recent.
0: Yeah.
6: NJ Transit CEO Chris Calori said, you know, basically anyone that wants to drive to the game is crazy. Stick to mass transit.
0: Wow, okay.
7: The traffic on a regular concert on the turnpike is an hour and a half to get in to the stadium. That's on a regular concert or a regular game, football game, an hour. So this may be 2 hours. That's why I'm like, take the train.
6: But he does know some people are going to not take the train. They want to take an Uber or Lyft. So there's also a lot to do that. Let me tell you, Sean, it's 1.3 miles away from the stadium where the drop-off is.
0: Oh, my God. That's nuts.
6: So taking the train really sounds a lot like a better idea, especially on a hot day like today. Oh. I didn't do the 1.3 miles, but it's hot out there.
0: You pass
6: there.
0: Out. Yeah, right. Yeah.
6: Totally.
0: Yeah.
6: And so, you know, the other thing that we should note is they're really pushing to keep the roads clear for buses. So anyone that thinks they're going to try to drive near the stadium and maybe walk a little bit, forget about it. And NJ Transit's doing pretty good. They've sold about 14,000 tickets already for the first game, $85 a pop for those tickets. They expect they could sell 10,000 more tickets if they wanted to. You know, but just a reminder, they're like, do not even attempt to drive near the stadium. The train is really the best way. And I took it, and it's pretty smooth when it's working.
8: Okay. And, you know, this is really going to be the first test for New Jersey Transit this game on Saturday, and also a really major test for Amtrak, which owns and operates those all those tunnels in and out of Penn Station. In the last month, we've seen complete closures of these tunnels after two fires broke out, one in the East River tunnels, one in the Hudson. At that Hudson River fire, you know, an Amtrak work truck caught on fire, created a day of delays. Mm. The same thing in the East River. Amtrak is currently rehabilitating that tunnel from damage from Superstorm Sandy. Another fire broke out, again, caused major delays for all the train service going in and out of Penn. So NJ Transit is relying on this infrastructure because Amtrak has the general handling of maintenance to get people to the game. And Amtrak today actually announced their own plans so they can be prepared. On the security side, they're deploying 100 officers of their police department on match days. And they have their own mitigation plans should things hit the fan. Additional maintenance crews standing by along the Northeast Corridor in case they have to respond as quick as possible. And also investing $30 million across the network's infrastructure. That includes spending the last few weeks preparing these switches, catenaries, other technology to really prevent any potential disruptions.
9: Yeah, and you'd be forgiven to forget that we're about to host a bunch of World Cup games across the river simply because the Knicks are kind of the talk of the town right now, and it's kind of captivating everyone around the city. The World Cup happens every 4 years. New York's team hasn't won a championship in over half a century. But those two events, you know, are really going to start to come into a collision course with one another. Saturday is the first World Cup game in the Meadowlands. It's also Game 5. Game 5 is in San Antonio. There'll be a watch party at MSG. With the World Cup comes all these security apparatuses, the closure of the the near closure of the New Jersey Transit side of Penn Station. If the Knicks lose Saturday, and we've pointed this out on this segment earlier last month, if the Knicks lose Saturday, that prompts a Game 6 on Tuesday, which would mean that you have people trying to get to MSG for Game 6. Presumably the same security apparatus and shutdown of Midtown that you've seen for the first two games at the Garden in the finals meets the World Cup fans. It's going to be an absolute bonanza. It really feels like we're kind of white-knuckling it through a lot of this right now.
10: Yeah, real perfect storm. I'm going to avoid Midtown for what it's worth. In any event, the Port Authority is also preparing for a surge in tourism during the tournament. The agency announced a sweeping set of enforcement tactics against illegal taxi drivers who scam people at the city's airports. Ramsey, you've been covering this for a while. What is their plan?
8: Oh, yeah. So first, let's just remind people, illegal taxis have been prowling JFK in particular for decades. They're commonly known as hustlers, and they often scam travelers out of like hundreds of dollars to drive them into Manhattan. And as we've previously reported, the problem has grown considerably worse since the pandemic. The Port Authority Police is issuing, you know, thousands of tickets for solicitation, and the scam itself is more organized, so it seems official. Mm. Illegal dispatchers with radios inside the airports, coordinating with drivers outside the airports. They effectively hunt tourists, and then they kind of split the winnings. So now ahead of the World Cup, the Port Authority is launching a $100 million initiative to stop these hustlers in particular. So that's by one. They're going to be deploying 50 more police officers and an additional 20 taxi and limousine commission employees at Newark, at JFK and LaGuardia airports, so the entire region. A new impound fee if your car is towed for soliciting rides at the airports. And also they want to move how they prosecute this to a different type of court separate from the Queen's Civil Court. That's to pursue the highest penalties possible to get people fined, you know, thousands of dollars for doing this. Also more points to their licenses, which could get suspended. If you get caught with a suspended license, you'll get arrested at the airport now. Mm-hmm. And also generally new surveillance tech that can track repeat offenders who they say, you know, have the majority of these tickets when they arrive to the airport.
9: Yeah, I mean, the World Cup is obviously a bonanza for FIFA. It's obviously an advertising bonanza, but there's no doubt about it that it's going to be a big target for hustlers and scammers. Yeah. Everyone's got a grift in this city, you know, whether legal or not.
10: Right.
9: So this is, you know, I think the Port Authority trying to crack down. Really, they don't want to be embarrassed. We reported earlier, Ramsey reported earlier this year on this couple from Kenya who arrived at JFK and got hustled into an $800 cab ride.
8: And they were so excited to get to New York.
9: To Times Square and blew up their vacation budget. So, like, everyone's going to be trying to make a mark out of a lot of international international tourists. Port Authority is trying to do something, albeit spending a lot of money on it too, to try and reduce the number of victims that that get affected here.
10: Oh man! All right. Every week in our On the Way newsletter, we answer a question from a curious commuter. This one is from George in Brooklyn, who asks: I use an Omni card. I tapped to enter the subway, but I did not have sufficient funds on my Omni card. Nevertheless, I was allowed to enter, and a negative balance was created on my Omni card. This never happened with the MetroCard. Why does Omni do this?
8: So the MTA acknowledges that Omni, in some cases, give riders, you know, a fare on credit and say that option is possible because of this new tap-to-pay system. It's more advanced. The tech is a lot better than the MetroCard. Mm-hmm. So agency spokesperson Kayla Schultz said that the Omni accounts can actually temporarily go into a negative balance in a small amount, that's what she said, for customer convenience. So once your card is in that negative, it can't be used until you go to a vending machine, the MTA's online Omni portal, or even a retail store that sells these Omni cards. You pay off your debt, then you can start using it again and fill it up again.
10: Okay. Well, thanks to George for the question, and WNYC's Stephen Nesson, Ramsey Calife, and Clayton Guza. You can stay in the know on all things transit or ask a question of your own by signing up for our weekly newsletter at gotthemist.com/ontheway. My friends, thanks so much. Go Knicks.
8: Thanks, sir.
11: Stand clear of the closing doors, please.
10: It's WNYC. Coming up next here, it's Marketplace. On the show tonight, Kansas City had been expecting hundreds of thousands of visitors for the World Cup, so locals opened their homes on Airbnb and Vrbo, but so far they haven't had much luck.
12: We knew by January, like, that maybe the World Cup thing wasn't going to quite be the boon.
10: A check-in on the market for short-term rentals in Kansas City. That's coming up next on Marketplace. We'll be back with All Things Considered at 7.
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15: In Los Angeles, I'm Kai Rizdal. It is Thursday today. This one is the 11th of June. Good, as it always is, to have you along, everybody. So, here's what's happened in the oil markets the past couple of days. There was talk of a peace agreement in the war and oil prices went down. Then there was shooting and oil prices went down. Then there was the president saying he was going to bomb Iran hard and oil prices went down. And then the president said the bombing is off and here we are. Oil prices are down. Part of why is that the United States has been drawing down its commercial and strategic oil reserves. Crude inventories fell another 7.2 million barrels this week. That brings the drawdown, Reuters says, to almost 80 million barrels since the war started. There are, yes, still hundreds of millions of barrels left, but inventories can only get so low before the supply chain starts to break down. Traders might not care about the geopolitics, but they are sure going to care about the logistics. Marketplace's Kaylee Wells gets us going.
16: Out of all those barrels in our oil inventories, a lot of them just aren't accessible.
17: You think about a large storage tank, there's always going to be some oil at the bottom that can't be pumped out.
16: Aaron Brady with S&P Global Energy says there's also the oil that keeps pipes lubricated and storage caverns safely intact. So he estimates that roughly 290 million of the 426 million barrels of oil now in the U.S. inventory won't actually get used or sold. And at the current drawdown rate,
17: sometime in July is my best guess is when we get into that danger zone where we get close to those minimum operating levels.
16: And even if the war ended today, it takes a couple months to get the global supply chain back up and running normally.
18: The hardest part, I think, is that it does not feel like we're close to a situation where things start to move back toward normal.
16: Dan Pickering is founder and chief investment officer of Pickering Energy Partners. And he says as countries deplete their reserves, oil prices have been deceptively not bad.
18: Folks are like, well, what do I need to worry about? The issue is every single day that market's tightening. And when you get to the point where it's obvious that there's an issue, it's very hard to fix.
16: Now, the U.S. is in a very different position than it was the last time it was flirting with oil supply problems in the 1970s, says Hugh Daigle, professor of petroleum engineering at the University of Texas at Austin.
19: When you had things like big lines at gas stations, gasoline rationing, reduction of national speed limits to 55 miles an hour, I mean, those are pretty drastic measures.
16: Today, he says it's more of a slow-moving crisis, and the main threat to consumers is a drastic change in price.
19: As we keep drawing down the reserve, you're really limiting your ability to further control the prices that people are paying for refined products.
16: Which is why all three analysts say oil prices will rise this summer. Dan Pickering says it could go up anywhere from

0: The thing about this economy right now is that we're borrowing a lot of money, like way more than we have in the past. So the Treasury Department has been auctioning a lot of long-term government debt this week. 30-year bonds today, a bunch of 10 years on Wednesday. And that'll tell us, they do tell us, those auctions do, what that yield, what the interest rate investors are demanding in exchange for lending the government money for years or even decades. Marketplace Justin Ho explains what that means for where this economy might be going.
1: U.S. Treasuries are the gold standard for government debt. Investors from around the world always show up to Treasury auctions to load up on bonds. But every time, the question is, how much yield are they going to demand for their money?
2: It all comes back down to compensation. Are you going to get compensated for owning a security above the inflationary expectations?
1: That's Lawrence Gillum, chief fixed income strategist with LPL Financial. He says investors are worried that prices will keep rising over the next few years and eat up whatever interest they get on those bonds.
2: So the higher the inflation, the lower your actual, call it real return that you're going to get from the fixed income markets.
1: As a result, investors have been demanding higher yields on short-term government debt. Yields on two-year treasuries have risen more than a full percentage point since the war started. Zachary Griffiths with CreditSights says that's because investors expect the Federal Reserve to tamp down inflation by hiking interest rates.
3: That is a truly dramatic shift from what we saw at the start of the year, and that's driven by inflation concerns.
1: But yields on long-term government debt, as in 10- and 30-year bonds, haven't risen so quickly. Griffiths says one reason is because rate hikes have long-term consequences.
3: A higher policy rate environment in the near term, that does increase the risk that you have a more notable downturn in economic growth from the 10-year perspective versus a 2-year perspective.
1: Another factor that's keeping a lid on long-term yields is the expectation that the Strait of Hormuz will eventually open again. John Canavan is lead market analyst at Oxford Economics.
4: It's a question of time. It's a question of when. But, you know, the broad consensus is certainly that's what's going to happen.
1: Canavan says when it does, inflation will cool.
4: And that optimism among market participants that that will happen has also limited the extent of the rise in long-term yields.
1: But Canavan says there are still some big factors that will push long-term yields higher, namely the national debt.
4: Longer term, the drumbeat of deficit risks will just continue to grow louder and louder in the background.
1: And that will put more upward pressure on long-term rates, even after inflation concerns go away. I'm Justin Ho for Marketplace.

0: We're going to start this next piece with some audio.
1: It is unbelievable. It's nice to see IPOs getting so much attention.
2: We got some hits coming up this summer.
3: It's kind of hard to ignore it. It's like everywhere right now.
0: That's Michelle Lowry at Drexel University, Terrence O'Dean at UC Berkeley, and Suha Sridharan at Emory. And what they're talking about, had you missed the news, are the three massive initial public offerings planned for this summer. SpaceX starts trading tomorrow on the NASDAQ, ticker symbol SPCX, should you be curious. It will be, as you know, the biggest IPO on record, nearly $2 trillion. Anthropic filed to go public June the 1st. OpenAI filed this past Monday. Each of the three likely to raise tens of billions of dollars, many tens. And that's going to put a whole lot of equity into the stock market in a very short period of time. Here's Drexel's Michelle Lowry.
1: At some point, it is hard to really understand when there are so many zeros on these numbers.
0: Fact check, true.
1: On the one hand, we can look at the numbers and we can say, wow, in aggregate, these companies might raise $200, $250 billion. That's an enormous amount of money.
0: Wow, indeed, but...
1: However, if we instead look at it as a percent of total market capitalization, you're talking maybe 0.5%, maybe even less.
0: Total capitalization of U.S. stock markets all in now, $70 trillion, which means as big as they are, and they are big, these three offerings are only going to make up a few tenths of 1%.
1: And that's actually a lower percent than what we had back in the 80s and 90s.
2: It's not a huge amount of the current market.
0: Not a huge amount, but definitely huge interest. And Suha Sridhar.

0: down. At Emory points out that a lot of the retail investors who are buying into these IPOs are gonna once they go public. They are already big tech friendly.
1: It's your NVIDIAs. It's your even like Google, Alphabet, Amazon, right? Like companies in the tech sector.
0: Words of the wise, by the way, do not expect SpaceX to start trading right at the opening bell tomorrow. It's going to take the NASDAQ a good couple hours, like a long couple hours, to get things organized.

0: The World Cup started today in Mexico City. Mexico 2-0 over South Africa. It'll be 39 days, 16 cities in Mexico, Canada, and the United States. We did a story back in December about the smallest of those cities, Kansas City, Missouri, where there was talk that there weren't nearly enough hotel rooms for the hundreds of thousands of fans that were expected to visit. And as these things tend to go, some homeowners and developers were hoping to rent their places out and get a piece of the action. Now, though, as the tournament begins, the market for short-term rentals in Kansas City is more of a mixed bag, as Marketplace's Henry App reports.
1: Lily Stork admits she was a bit late to the game. At first, she was reluctant to list her family's five-bedroom Kansas City home during the World Cup, but then she started hearing how some other homeowners were charging thousands of dollars a night for their places.
2: We thought we kind of have this really wonderful space that's closer than anything else we've seen to where the games are going to be. And so we thought we can't really pass it up.
1: Her house even has an indoor pool. So in March, she and her husband paid a property manager to list it at $5,500 a night.
2: We've had thousands of inquiries, but no bites.
1: That's not the situation Kansas Cityans were expecting just a few months ago. The local tourism bureau, Visit KC, had projected the World Cup would bring 650,000 visitors, 10 times the number of hotel rooms in the region, says Susan Brown, president of the Kansas City Short-Term Rental Alliance.
3: We were worried in the beginning, will they be sleeping on the streets? Where will they stay?
1: So Brown's organization and municipal officials pushed to get more people to offer up their homes for rent. The city reduced its registration fees for short-term rentals. Brown's group held training sessions for prospective hosts who wanted to make money from the influx of soccer fans.
3: Everybody whooshed in, opened up their homes, hoping to get a piece of that. And then what that does, it's just an economics lesson, supply and demand.
1: As in, the supply of Airbnbs and Vrbos outpaced demand. That's held prices down, Brown says, and left a mixed bag for property owners.
3: You might get lucky, you might get that booking, or you might not.
1: Overall, short-term rental bookings are up in the area, 47% higher than the same time last year, according to AirDNA, a site that tracks global short-term rental data. Rates are up too, 65% compared to last year. And yet, Jamie Lane, chief economist at AirDNA, says there are still a lot of available places in the region.
4: Demand can be really strong, while overall occupancy seems a bit weak, given all that demand, because of the massive increase in listings into that market.
1: Some would-be hosts in Kansas City have thrown in the towel.
5: We knew by January, like, that maybe the World Cup thing wasn't going to quite be the boon.
1: Back in 2024, Roxana Chaffee and her husband bought a townhouse. They wanted to get some short-term hosting experience before renting it out during the World Cup. Months went by, the place wasn't getting booked, and then some folks who'd just rented it asked if they could buy it. Chaffee ran the offer by her husband.
5: So I texted him, and he immediately shot back with yes. Not, let's talk about it, not let's think about, just immediately yes.
1: They closed in late February for just over $300,000, which was about what Chaffee says they paid for it. Ultimately, she says, moving on was for the best.
5: We never got a single World Cup booking up until we closed.
1: For homeowners still waiting for bookings, there is some time. Visit KC, the regional tourism bureau, confirmed that it still expects 650,000 visitors over the next few weeks, but it declined an interview request. And the last two matches in Kansas City are in the later stages of the tournament. We won't know which teams are playing for a few more weeks. So for now, Lily Stork is keeping her listing up and preparing to potentially move her family of four kids to her parents' house on short notice.
2: If for some reason we got a bite, we would have to scramble, but we would do it.
1: And she's dropped the price of her place from $5,500 a night, now down to about $2,000. I'm Henry App for Marketplace.

0: Coming up.
1: I'd be like trying to make a birthday cake and there'd be somebody standing there with their dog to be seen.
0: You never know when duty's going to call, huh? First, though, let's do the numbers. Dow Industrial's up 929 points today, 1 9 tenths of 1%, 50,000 to 848. The NASDAQ gained 640 points, 2.5%, 25,809. S&P 500 added 127 points, 1.75%, 73.94. SpaceX's ticker symbol, as we said, SPCX. One letter away from SPCE, which is the symbol for another space company, Virgin Galactic. Reuters reports users of the Reddit forum Wall Street Bets have been saying they were buying SPE, banking that that stock is getting it a lift from people confusing it with SPCX. Yeah! SPCE today, up 21.6%. 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
7: You're listening to Marketplace on WNYC. Coming your way in the 7 o'clock hour of All Things Considered, it is finally here. The World Cup 2026 kicked off in Mexico City today. NPR is there. We're going to get an update and much more at 7. Stay tuned.
0: This is Marketplace. I'm Kai Ryssdal. It has been a week of inflation data. The consumer price index yesterday, 4.2%. The producer price index today, 6.5% year on year. That's the highest it's been since November of 2022. We're going to talk things over with Karen McDaniel. She teaches economics at Arizona State University. Professor McDaniel, good to have you on.
8: Thank you.
0: So let me break the fourth wall here. You said before we actually turn on the microphones, you love price indexes. Why is that so?
8: They're a lot of fun. You take a lot of different prices, and the further down you drill into them, the more information you can find about what's going on price-wise in the economy.
0: All right, we're going to do some light drilling, not too far down. But do me a favor and take yesterday's CPI and today's PPI. That's a lot of initials, I know. I apologize to the listeners. Mm-hmm. And put yourself in the mindset of not somebody who's trained to look at this stuff like you are, but somebody just, you know, reading the headlines and knowing that gas is expensive and food's up too, and holy cow, does this mean that just prices are going to keep going up?
8: Well, I would say that the producer price index is often used as an indicator for the consumer price index, but the consumer price index includes some different things. So one big component of the consumer price index is owner's equivalent rent. Mm-hmm, that's mm-hmm. about a quarter of it, and it's not included in the producer price index. Imports are also not included in the producer price index, but the producer price index includes the prices that domestic producers receive for their goods, and those prices are up. Now, we probably will expect consumer prices will continue to rise, but the relationship between the two is not perfect.
0: Okay, now play this out like, I don't know, 6 months, and tell me where you sit on the whole being able to look through the energy shock, right? I mean, that's what Powell has said. Kevin Warsh may say something like that next week. I don't know. That in essence, without saying the word transitory, that's what they're saying.
8: Well, in order for these numbers to continue to be high, that means prices have to continue to rise. Right now, today, prices for gasoline are maybe a little bit lower than they were the month before. What's going to happen next month and the month after? There's a lot of geopolitical stuff that's going to go into that. But in order for those inflation numbers to continue to be high, then prices have to continue to rise.
0: Right. Right.
8: So I think that's what I would interpret as looking through. Prices are high now. We kind of know why. For that, the inflation rate to be sticky, they have to continue to rise, and they have to bleed from energy into other goods and services.
0: Which is kind of happening, right? I mean, energy is in everything. It's in trucking. It's in, you know, fruit packaging. It's in the whole smash.
8: Yes, it is. And, you know, if the labor markets are tight enough that workers have negotiating power and can negotiate higher wages, then we'll continue to see prices rise or inflation numbers be high.
0: Right. Let me ask you, if I might, about inflation expectations, because, you know, as we know, what consumers think is going to happen can actually affect what kind of does happen. Is there a reason now to think that inflation expectations are still anchored, or are you tending toward the, we'll see what happens with inflation expectations with these numbers?
8: I'm in the camp.
0: Okay.
8: there's a lot that's going on. We've got the energy shock. We've got high demand for energy and investment fueling our AI boom. This is these are interesting times.
0: Yes, they are. I think there's a curse that goes along those lines. Karen McDaniel, she's at Arizona State. Professor McDaniel, thanks so much for your time.
8: Thank you.

0: Challenges in getting good health care, it turns out, are not unique to humankind. Rural America's got an animal problem in that there just aren't enough veterinarians to go around. Vet school is expensive, and you just don't make as much taking care of animals out in the countryside. It is a problem that shows up in almost every state. A quick glance at federal data shows southern Indiana urgently needs livestock and poultry vets. Apparently, all of West Virginia is in need. And other rural areas are hanging on with one veterinarian doing a little bit of everything. Marketplace's Caitlin Tan takes us to a tiny Wyoming ranching town.
1: Off Main Street in Big Piney, Wyoming, next to a hayfield, is Dr. Bob Byerman's vet clinic. Inside, the animals are talking. A lady holds an old chihuahua. A horse trailer pulls up outside.
2: We didn't know Big Piney had a zoo.
3: This is it.
1: Byerman breaks from the interview to advise the owner of Tip, the chonky cat.
2: So, yeah, I don't want to see her any heavier.
1: Byerman is tall with a thick mustache, and he runs the only brick-and-mortar clinic in the area. People drive 2 hours to see him, and sometimes he drives to them, especially during spring calving season.
2: I got 2 C-sections under my belt so far this year. One was in the middle of the night.
1: He'll vaccinate those baby cows later on and screen them for disease, a critical step for the meat we eat so we don't get sick. This is all a lot of work. Byerman is 71, and he's trying to retire.
2: The practice is listed, so I had a couple nibbles. But it's got to be the right person who wants to come to this.
1: This being the middle of nowhere. Big Piney is in the western part of the state and is 100 miles from a Walmart. And restaurants? Forget about it.
2: Well, we only have one. No, we have 2 sit-down restaurants now.
1: Perhaps you can get past that, but then there's the money factor. A vet in Wyoming makes on average $70,000 less per year than one in California. And Byerman's wife, Janet, says a rural vet rarely gets a break.
3: Yeah, always Christmas. Almost every single holiday, we end up taking some calls.
1: They started the business in 1990, and she taught herself how to keep the books.
3: We couldn't find a place, and so we had the vet clinic in the basement of our teeny tiny house.
1: All while raising 2 kids.
3: I'd be like trying to make a birthday cake, and there'd be somebody standing there with their dog to be seen, whatever.
1: They lived paycheck to paycheck for a long time. Things eventually got easier as they built up a loyal ranching clientele.
3: A lot of people say, how do you make a living in a town of 1,000 people? Well, that's because we have several thousand cows here, too.
1: It's a lifestyle, and Byerman is trying to pique young people's interest. He offers internships, like to Annika St. George, who was lured away from Seattle.
4: I was in the big city, and it was just so overwhelming, and I don't know, I realized that I wanted to be in a rural area working with animals.
1: She plans to go to vet school, but it's expensive. The average student debt is $200,000.
4: If I work in these rural areas, will I be able to pay out the debt that I'm going to have to incur from school?
1: St. George is betting on help. The federal government recently increased how much it'll pay off on student loans in trade for rural vet work. Wyoming just approved something similar. For Byerman, help can't come soon enough.
2: It's 4 years of vet school, so it takes a while before those kids are out in the workforce.
1: So in the meantime?
2: We got an appointment in here right now.
1: Byerman will keep vaccinating, calving, medicating, and stitching up animals.
2: That should be pretty numbed up.
1: Like this paint horse named Scarlet.
2: These kind of horses get cancerous tumors. So now we're just going to put a couple stitches in there.
1: All stitched up, the horse walks out.
2: Okay, just head out that door. Sure. There we go, sis.
1: Byerman's off to the next critter. In Big Piney, Wyoming, I'm Caitlin Tan for Marketplace.

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1: This final note on the way out today, a slice of the president's war with Iran that's getting short shrift, IMHO. Inflation gets all the headlines, but there's an economic growth thing going on here, too. The World Bank said today that global economic growth is on track to be the weakest it's been since the pandemic. Best case, we're looking at 2.5% growth this year. It was 2.9% last year. Worst case, 1.3%. Our daily production team includes Andy Corbin, Maria Hollenhorst, Sarah Leeson, Sean McHenry, and Sophia Terenzio. Will Story is the supervising senior producer, and I'm Kai Rizdal. We will see you tomorrow, everybody.

0: is APM.
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2: 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At 8 o'clock, it's On Point. On the show tonight, an analysis of federal efforts to combat Lyme disease. That is On Point. It's at 8 p.m. tonight on WNYC. It's followed by Latino USA at 9. Q is at 10. It is still hot outside, and we're coming up on 7 p.m. It's 92 degrees here, partly sunny in lower Manhattan. We're going to see temperatures tonight in the low 70s, but it's going to remain pretty humid, so it'll feel hotter than that. We could see some showers and thunderstorms this evening. For tomorrow, mostly sunny. It's going to be even hotter. Highs in the mid-90s. With the humidity, it could feel closer to 101 degrees tomorrow afternoon. Mostly cloudy for tomorrow night. Again, more showers and thunderstorms possible. Humid still, low of about 70. It is WNYC on a Thursday evening. It's just about 7 p.m.
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2: Well, it is finally here. The World Cup 2026 kicks off in Mexico City today. The first game in our area is on Saturday. I'm Sean Carlson, and this is All Things Considered. It's on WNYC. Also coming up, a former supporter of Los Angeles Mayor Karen Bass is running against her this year.
4: I have been frustrated at the lack of focus on the issues that matter most to me and that I think matter most to Angelenos.
2: More from L.A. City Councilmember Nithya Raman on why she thinks she deserves to be mayor. That's coming up. And later, we're going to hear from the creator of the Side Talk social media account about Knicks fandom as they approach Game 5 of the NBA Finals, which, if they win, would make them champs. All that and more. Stay with us. News headlines are next.
5: Live from NPR News in Washington, I'm Ryland Barton. President Trump has canceled planned strikes in Iran, claiming once again that a peace deal is near. The latest pronouncement comes hours after he threatened to take the key Iranian energy hub, Karg Island. It still isn't clear how the war will end, as NPR's Mara Liasson explains.
6: He's in a box of his own making. He wants the war to end. It is hurting him and his party politically. But the only way out is to do things he promised not to do and attack President Obama for doing, like providing funds to Iran. And for their part, the Iranians also are looking for a face-saving off-ramp, something they can get in return for opening the Strait of Hormuz. So neither side can figure out the solution to this, a face-saving plan for the U.S. and Iran. Meanwhile, we get this Trump dance, threats one day and backing off the next day.
5: NPR's Mara Liasson reporting. A key surveillance tool that allows the U.S. to collect intelligence abroad will likely expire. That's because the House failed to temporarily extend the program today in a protest of President Trump's temporary pick to head the nation's intelligence agencies, who has no intelligence experience. Trump put forward a new nominee today. The law expires tomorrow at midnight. A man has admitted to killing Minnesota's Democratic House Speaker and her husband last year. As Matt Sepik of Minnesota Public Radio reports, Vance Belter's guilty plea today means federal prosecutors will not seek the death penalty.
7: Vance Belter pleaded guilty to murdering former Minnesota House Speaker Melissa Hortman and her husband Mark. He also admitted shooting and wounding Democratic State Senator John Hoffman and his wife Yvette and trying to shoot their daughter Hope. Minnesota U.S. Attorney Dan Rosen says the plea deal calls for the 58-year-old to serve two consecutive life sentences plus 40 years.
8: Those that would commit political violence at any level should take heed. The Department of Justice will seek and obtain the longest prison terms available for your crimes.
7: The shootings were among several acts of extreme political violence in recent years. For NPR News, I'm Matt Sepik in Minneapolis.
5: Pope Leo is focusing on refugees as he wraps up his visit to Spain this week. NPR's Jason DeRose reports the pontiff says the gospel demands that the world must act.
0: Pope Leo's visit to Spain's Gran Canaria off the coast of Africa highlights a central theme of his papacy, the care Christians are called to extend to migrants in need. In this case, people fleeing famine, war, and abuse. The Pope spoke at a port where refugees arrive, notorious for its squalid conditions, known as the Dock of Shame.
9: Aquí hay personas recuperadas del mar.
0: Speaking in Spanish, Leo said, "Here there are people rescued from the sea and lifeless bodies recovered from the water." Pope Leo said humanity shouldn't grow accustomed to counting the dead and that human dignity has no passport. Jason DeRose, NPR News.
5: U.S. stocks rallied to their best day in 2 months today. This is NPR News from Washington.
2: And it's on WNYC in New York. I'm Sean Carlson. It's 92 degrees at 7:04. New York state budget is bigger than previously thought. WNYC's Jimmy Vielkind explains.
10: A new report says the state will spend $277 billion this fiscal year. That's $9 billion more than what Governor Hochul announced in May. Hochul's aides say the higher number was driven by federal money that will help fund health care for immigrants. Officials say federal funding is volatile, so it was initially excluded. Fiscal watchdogs worry about the budget's size and say the public should have more information before it's adopted. Andrew Ryan is president of the Citizens Budget Commission.
11: This is a budget worthy of our state's motto, Excelsior. All budgets go up, but 277 is incredible.
10: The higher spending also means higher budget gaps in future years. Hochul has said her budget includes investments to make New York more affordable.
2: The first World Cup match in the New York area is on Saturday, and along with the soccer, visitors are going to get an up-close look at some of the city's aging infrastructure. WNYC's Ryan Cost has more.
12: The New York City subway runs on signals from the 1930s in some places. The train tunnels feeding Penn Station have caught fire twice in recent weeks. And sometimes, when it rains, a geyser erupts at the 28th Street station on the 1 train. Eric Sanderson is an ecologist at the New York Botanical Garden. He says maintaining a city built on wetlands and streams is a never-ending fight.
13: The only reason we're able to maintain all these different kinds of infrastructure is because we have, you know, this army of people that are out there every day, you know, cleaning, repairing, fixing, keeping things working.
12: More than 1 million people are expected to visit the region for the World Cup.
2: As temperatures heat up, New York City pet owners can bring their dogs, cats, and other animals to cool down at select Petcos across the city. Temperatures are expected to reach the 90s through tomorrow. The city's Office of Emergency Management says there are 17 stores across the city where you and your beloved critters can go to beat the heat. Animals have to be leashed or caged. There are also roughly 580 cooling centers for adults across the city. Some of those are pet-friendly, too. It's 92 degrees right now in Lower Manhattan. 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It's 7:06.
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15: This is All Things Considered from NPR News. I'm Mary Louise Kelly in Washington.
16: And I'm Elsa Chang in Culver City, California, where I have been watching a mayoral race heat up. The counting of the ballots for the Los Angeles mayoral contest has yielded two candidates to choose between in a November runoff. They are both Democrats, no surprise there. Incumbent Karen Bass will face L.A. City Council member Nithya Raman. And Nithya Raman joins us now. Welcome to All Things Considered.
17: Hi, thank you so much for having me.
16: Thank you for being with us. So let me ask you, you once called the incumbent mayor, Karen Bass, the most progressive mayor the city has ever had. And you initially endorsed Bass for re-election. So what changed for you? What made you want to run against her?
17: You know, I did support this mayor in her first election, but I've been in City Hall, you know, under her leadership for the past few years now.
16: Mm-hmm.
17: And I have been frustrated at the lack of urgency, at the lack of focus on the issues that matter most to me and that I think matter most to Angelenos, whether it is the extraordinary cost of housing that's driving people out of this city. This mayor hasn't had a deputy mayor of housing for the last 2 years, whether it is our enormous homelessness crisis on which we are making incremental progress, but at very, very high costs and without the accountability that Angelenos are looking for. We're not seeing that leadership from this mayor.
16: Well, that said, as is often the case when you are running against the incumbent, Karen Bass has a lot of muscle on her side in this race. I mean, the Democratic Party, for one, big labor, most business groups in L.A., they all support her in this race. How do you plan to go up against that?
17: You know, I am up against the political establishment in this race, but I've run as an outsider multiple times. I ran as an outsider in my first race. I've had a lot of money spent against me in multiple races. And I'm very hopeful that standing up for what Angelenos need against sometimes what the political establishment wants to see happen will be visible to voters, and that they'll support that.
16: Okay, let's pick up on two issues that you mentioned: housing affordability and homelessness. Homelessness is one of the biggest issues in this race. You oppose an ordinance that calls for the removal of homeless encampments around sensitive areas like schools, parks, daycare centers. Explain why.
17: Well, to me, I don't think Angelenos wake up thinking about municipal code sections. They care about whether encampments are gone. I don't want encampments near schools. I'm the mother of 10-year-old twins who walk to school every single day. I don't want encampments in parks. I don't want encampments on our streets at all.
16: So what do you do about those encampments, if not remove them around certain areas?
17: Camping is essentially banned across every part of this city already, and we still have a massive encampment problem.
16: Exactly.
17: This is the law of the land right now.
16: So what do you do about that?
17: It has not resolved encampments.
16: So what do you do about that when people flout the law?
17: My plan is to target beds, shelter beds, at encampments to make sure that people have housing and to bring them indoors and to ensure that we can remove encampments from our streets in a sustainable way. And that approach in my district has delivered a more than 50% reduction of tents and encampments in just 3 years. I've addressed the encampments that were near schools when I first got elected. And as mayor, I'll bring that same approach citywide.
16: Okay. Let's talk about affordable housing now. It's one of the biggest challenges facing LA. You have said that the city needs to become denser with housing, including in single-family residential neighborhoods. What do you say to homeowners who just don't want to see high-rise apartment buildings in their neighborhoods? I mean, do you just tell them, too bad, don't be such a NIMBY?
17: Well, I have pushed for greater density around transit zones, as state laws have been pushing us to do. And yes, adding some additional density in some single family neighborhoods that are close to these transit zones.
16: Yeah.
17: And
16: but
17: I
16: there
17: do
16: are a lot of people who
17: that
16: don't
17: that
16: like
17: is,
16: that idea. If it's in their neighborhood, they don't want to see a high rise apartment building.
17: Absolutely. My vision of adding more housing in Los Angeles is about adding gentle density in some of these single family neighborhoods. These are 2 and 3 story buildings.
16: But that's
17: duplexes.
16: The thing. A lot of people pay good money to live in houses where there isn't density. They crave to live in a place where there is the opposite of density, and they've paid a premium for those properties. What do you say to them if they don't want to see even slightly denser units in their neighborhoods?
17: I think that Los Angeles is grappling with a cost of living crisis that is driving families out of the city. This issue, the lack of housing, the lack of affordable housing, is having impacts on every aspect of the future of this city. Mm-hmm. And if we don't take actions to be able to resolve it, and if we're not realistic and honest about what actions we need to take, this city will face the results. It's already facing the negative results of that. And so to Angelenos who are saying, I don't want to see our neighborhoods change, I would say your neighborhoods are changing already, often in ways that you don't like.
16: Well, I have to ask you this question because a lot of people are comparing you now to Zoran Mamdani, the mayor of New York. I mean, yes, the two of you are both progressive. You're both pretty young. You both share South Asian ancestry. Do you think the comparisons between the two of you are fair or even helpful? What do you make of the comparisons?
17: You know, it's always flattering to be compared to a politician who is, I think, a generational talent in communication. He's really a remarkable politician. But I also do want to say, you know, I am me. I'm an urban planner. I'm a mother. I have been a city council member for the last 5 years and delivered results for the residents of the city. I am a politician that cares deeply about Los Angeles and has a track record of my own. And I invite people to learn more about who I am and the kind of politician that I've been and the kind of mayor that I want to be.
16: Nithya Raman is running for mayor of Los Angeles. Thank you very much for speaking with me and good luck to you.
17: Thank you so much for having me.
15: Finally, the wait is over. Mexico, they're chanting. The 2026 Soccer World Cup is upon us. The tournament kicked off today in Mexico City. Enrique Barrera had tears in his eyes as he entered the city's main square.
18: It's an inexplicable feeling. It's a marvel. A marvel.
15: It is the biggest ever World Cup. It's taking place across three countries, the U.S., Mexico, and Canada. The numbers, 48 teams, a total of 104 matches played over 39 days and watched by billions of us fans. NPR is following the pain, the glory, and the inevitable politics throughout. We caught up with correspondent Eder Peralta in Mexico City's main square, the Zocalo. He was with other fans just as Mexico defeated South Africa 2-0.
19: We're in the Zocalo, the main square of this city, and the game just finished. Mexico won 2-0, and what you're hearing is elation. And you know, the morning actually didn't start great here. There were protesters all over the city, and the city was paralyzed. It was super hard for fans to get to the stadium. It was hard for them to get here to the Zocalo. But football always finds a way, and as Mexicans like to say, nothing in Mexico is impossible. And they made it to the stadium, and I'm surrounded right now by thousands of fans. It's pandemonium. It's euphoria. This is a holy day for Mexicans and football fans across the world, and Mexico City is one of the sport's greatest sanctuaries. So, as you heard earlier from Enrique Barrero, it's a feeling that's hard to explain, but the tears and the songs and the shouts tell you everything you need to know.
15: Yeah. I mean, big picture, I can hear the excitement all around you as this tournament kicks off. Is the bigger story here one of unity through sport, or is politics poking through in the way that it often does?
19: I think it's poking through in a huge way. I mean, locally here, there's been big protests, but this is also the first time a host country is welcoming a country that it is fighting a war against. The U.S. will welcome Iran the next week in Los Angeles, but they've said that Iran cannot stay in the United States, so they've moved their training camp south of the border to Tijuana. I was just there, and the team is holed up in a Marriott hotel. A superman who's staying with the team said they're trying not to pay attention to the politics of the war between the U.S., Israel, and Iran, but that it's been hard. He said they were worried about what will happen when the national team tries to get into the United States. You know, they're thinking, will they be allowed in or held up for hours? It's worth noting that others have had problems as well. A Somali referee was denied entry. An Iraqi player was held by immigration for hours. And one of their team photographers was denied entry as well. FIFA president Gianni Infantino was pressed on this yesterday, and he told reporters to chill. He said they're working on it.
15: Yeah, it's so interesting because, as you know, this whole World Cup was originally billed as a showcase of North American unity. Canada, Mexico, the U.S., they were going to do it all together in perfect sync. Is it going to achieve that? What's your sense?
19: Well, you know, all three countries are hosting games. The games in the U.S. and Canada begin tomorrow. And as you know, soccer has a way of making politics melt away as soon as the tournament gets going. But look, the North American alliance seemed unshakable just a couple of years ago. And now this tournament is taking place at a time when the countries are making pronouncements on sovereignty. And President Trump is threatening to annex Canada and strike Mexico militarily. And he's also threatening to back out of trade agreements with both. The same trade agreement synonymous with North American unity.
15: Okay, enough on the trade. Let's go to the really important stuff, Eder, the soccer. What are fans where you are most excited about? Who are they talking about as potential winners?
19: Potential winners are who you would expect. France, Spain, Portugal, Brazil, England, and the reigning champion, Argentina. But let's talk about Mexico, since I'm here. This is a team that has always disappointed, despite having one of the most faithful following in the world. But today, it's all faith. It's all hope. Everyone is all in on this tournament, and they're hoping for a miracle.
15: All right. NPR's Eder Peralta, you hearing him reporting live from Mexico City's main square, the Zocalo, where they're hoping for a miracle. Thank you, Eder.
19: Thank you, Mary Louise.
2: 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I'm sure you know that the Knicks are one game away from winning the NBA Finals. Folks are freaking out across the city, especially after last night's historic game, where, of course, people across the city were in places like bars and cafes. In just a moment, we're going to hear from some fans who got to watch the game from a funeral home. That's coming up in just a moment.
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2: 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Join us tomorrow for Morning Edition. We're looking at a weekend unlike any other. The Knicks are in the NBA Finals. The World Cup is getting underway in our area. Pride events are on every corner. Plus, the Mercury is pushing 90, and the Puerto Rico Parade is on Sunday. Tomorrow on Morning Edition, hear an interview with actor and parade king, Anthony Ramos. Morning Edition starts tomorrow morning at 5 o'clock on WNYC. Yeah, 92 degrees right now here in Lower Manhattan. We're going to see temperatures this evening falling to about 70. Rain is possible tonight, thunderstorms too. Tomorrow, much the same, if not hotter, high around 95. It'll feel like 101 degrees tomorrow afternoon. Stay cool. It's WNYC at 720.

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1: It's All Things Considered on WNYC. I'm Sean Carlson. New Yorkers will go just about anywhere to watch the Knicks play in the finals. Bodegas, street corners, and of course, every type of bar. But for last night's historic game, some fans got to watch the game from a pretty unconventional place. A funeral home. WNYC's Brittany Krigstein reports.
2: I'm here because this, like, New York's just coming together for the Knicks, and this is so representative. Like, I feel like this was where I would find community really coming together to watch the game.
3: Yeah, it's a little bit morose, obviously. I mean, it's a nice venue, but it's better to be here as a viewer than a client, right?
4: David Ocean and Daniel Dolgesser were two of about 100 people who came to Sparrow Funeral Home in Greenpoint to watch Game 4. But this wasn't about throwing Spurs jerseys into caskets or anything macabre like that. The idea to host the watch party came to owner Erica Hill after watching Knicks star Karl Anthony Towns talk about his late mother. She wanted to create a space for other grieving people to honor lost loved ones, maybe even the person who would normally have been watching the game with them.
5: And so to see Kat talk about his mom on national TV in the middle of the series, it's like, hey, if he can do it, I can do it too.
4: She thought only a handful of people would come, but the event went viral on social media. Suddenly, Hill had more RSVPs than some of her biggest funerals. She bought Knicks-colored snacks and bottles of wine, and people rolled in. Robin Silver is a death doula who sometimes works at Sparrow. She wanted to come just out of curiosity about who other attendees would be.
6: How many people are, like, sports people who are, like, a little bit spooky versus spooky people who are, like, bandwagon sports fans, which is totally what I am. I mean, this space is so amazing. And, you know, if things go wrong, there's, like, space for grief.
4: Those who were mourning could write the names of lost loved ones on a poster board in the entryway. The names were read aloud at halftime. Hill says the event was a one-time thing. For now.
5: So somebody asked me, like, are you going to do it again on Saturday? I was like, no, we have a funeral on Saturday.
4: As fans watched the Knicks come back from the dead in the game's second half, some certainly felt some divine intervention. Brittany Krigstein, WNYC News.
1: One of New York City's most iconic nightclubs for the millennial generation is coming back. But not without some controversy. Pasha was a multi-level club in Hell's Kitchen from 2005 to 2016. Now its story is intersecting with another nightlife brand, Brooklyn Mirage, as the club prepares to reopen in Williamsburg. Here to explain is reporter Kalia Richardson. Kalia, let's start with Pasha. For those who have never had the privilege, just tell us what it was.
7: Sure. So it was this EDM multi-club based in Hell's Kitchen. Mm-hmm. They had the likes of these, like, dancers and these translucent shower stalls. They had these powered jets that, like, basically created this smoke across the dance floor. Uh-huh. They also, like, brought on artists like Danny Tenaglia, local favorites, and also Eric Murillo, but also your Avicii's, your David Guetta's, your Calvin Harris's were also playing most nights. So, yeah, I think that it was this kind of pretty large monster-like level club that attracted all kinds of artists and massive crowds.
1: So let's talk about the old Brooklyn Mirage space. What is up with Brooklyn Mirage?
7: Yeah, I mean, I will say the Brooklyn Mirage it officially opened in 2017. Mm-hmm. And, I mean, it attracted, like, a similar audience, right? So it had people from your typical, like, Pashmina-wearing finance bros to Burning Man devotees to your EDM ravers, uh-huh. your typical ravers. And I think they had run into a lot of issues. What happened there was they had a $30 million renovation that they had planned to open in 2025. But because of the Department of Buildings found serious code and violations, and ultimately they didn't even open last year.
1: Wow.
7: And so lots of ticket holders ended up not even getting a chance to go to the shows. And that's on top of other missteps that they've had. I mean, they had rampant drug use issues within the site. They had multiple fatal overdoses. Two concert goers were found dead in 2023 in a nearby creek.
1: Yeah.
7: So they had a lot of issues leading up to the renovation, and then it just kind of kept falling from there.
1: So how has the transition been from Brooklyn Mirage to Pasha?
7: Yeah, you know, it's been interesting. I think it's fair to say that it's been rocky because they had almost like wash this taste of Brooklyn Mirage out of their mouth and out of the fans' mouths.
1: Yeah.
7: So I think they've had this incredible challenge of having to rebuild that fans' trust and also prove that they are a Ibiza-born brand that can produce impressive house music shows that center music and dancing and that experience. So I think that some of the issues, I guess, or some of the things that they had to deal with have to do with community members, both in Bushwick and Williamsburg, surrounding communities that were complaining about noise pollution, were complaining about people peeing in the streets, people throwing trash and having to deal with that in the mornings. They've had to deal with backlash from just general music fans who are like, I didn't get a refund for my show from Brooklyn Mirage last year.
1: Yeah.
7: Or they were just worried about ticket costs being high. Or what can we expect? Is this a cursed venue? Like, can anything, what can happen from here?
1: Let's talk more about the reputation, right? Like, there's been a lot of pushback from neighbors on so many people coming to the area, doing things like you're talking about, drinking, doing drugs, playing very loud music. Why should we expect things to be any different with Pasha?
7: Yeah, I mean, I think it's a good question. I think the challenge that they're going to face, as we said, is, you know, they had Brooklyn Mirage had a really shaky liquor license and they had issues with, you know, drug abuse and, you know, security issues and things like that. So I think what they've said and, they had the State Liquor Authority board meeting last month, and they've also attended community board meetings and chatted with community board members and residents to kind of like create that loyalty and that trust. And they promised some serious changes. So from what I've seen and what I've attended and heard, they're going to have shuttle services. So that should help remove some of all that traffic in that area that residents have talked about. They've talked about enhanced cell service and additional security. They're also scaling down the venue. So instead of, you know, the flashy, if you know Brooklyn Mirage, they're known for their pyrotechnics and their fireworks and all of this, like all the frills, they're going to scale down. So they'll have a temporary stage, some platforms, a video screen, and a 23-foot acoustic wall. If you've seen any visuals online, you can tell it's a night and day difference from what the Brooklyn Mirage was.
1: So this whole issue of tickets, right, and people not being able to go see a show and then seemingly not getting refunded for that, does Pasha have anything planned to make that up to people who bought tickets to Brooklyn Mirage shows and weren't able to get their money back?
7: Yeah. So, you know, Pasha actually went out of their way to do this. They went ahead and offered these like Goodwill coupons, right? Mm-hmm. So they offered about 30,000 Mirage ticket holders coupons or vouchers for food, beverage, and merchandise inside the venue. And these are for anybody who purchased a ticket that didn't get a chance to go to the show last year. So that's their kind of way of helping create a better relationship with their fans. And I think that's one example of that.
1: So the club opens this week. What should people expect? Who's playing?
7: So June 13th and June 14th, right? That's the upcoming week. They're going to expect Kind Music's Rumpa to kind of kick off the show. They're going to have a bunch of New York City favorites. I mentioned Danny Taniglia earlier. They're going to have Danny there, Francois K, and Eli Escobar. Then June 14th is also going to showcase some really exciting artists like Kitty Cash and Cleopatra Jones. And then the actual opening weekend is June 20th and 21st. And so they're going to have these like pretty large mainstream artists, Michael Beebe and Afro House artist Black Coffee, playing on June 20th and June 21st.
1: Okay. Kalia Richardson, thanks so much for giving us the update.
7: Thank you so much for having me.

0: 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There's more All Things Considered coming your way just after news headlines. 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
2: We're launching one of the most ambitious federal efforts ever to undertake and combat Lyme disease.
1: He says he can reduce Lyme by 25% in the next 10 years. How will he do that? Especially when one of the best ways to prevent Lyme disease may be a tool Kennedy historically opposes, a vaccine. That's on the next On Point. 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
5: Live from NPR News in Culver City, California, I'm Dwayne Brown. While airstrikes in Iran have paused amid ongoing talks, Israel continues its military operations in Lebanon. From Beirut, NPR's Jawad Rizkala has more.
6: The Israeli military struck multiple locations across southern Lebanon on Thursday, killing 8 people, according to Lebanese state media. One strike near a hospital in Tyre killed a person and wounded 10 nurses and hospital staff. Iran-backed Hezbollah said it responded with rocket and drone attacks against Israeli troops operating in southern Lebanon. Earlier this week, residents of Tyre's Christian Quarter were warned to evacuate after Israel reported Hezbollah activity in the area, without providing evidence. On Thursday, families began slowly returning following a statement from Israel's defense minister permitting residents to go home. Lebanese health authorities say more than 3,700 people have been killed since the conflict escalated in March, including nearly 600 women and children, and over 130 paramedics. Jawad Rizkala, NPR News, Beirut.
5: Veterans groups are protesting a proposal to cut back on VA disability benefits for certain conditions. NPR's Quill Lawrence reports the administration says the cuts would save $57 billion over 10 years.
7: There's bipartisan support for a bill to allow disabled veterans to also collect military retirement pay. That's called the Richard Starr Act, and it's been stalled in Congress for 5 years, in part because budget hawks opposed the cost. But Republicans surprised Democrats and veterans groups when they proposed to pay for it by reducing the disability rates for vets in the future who have two very common ailments. Those are tinnitus and sleep apnea. Both conditions are often linked to combat and exposure to toxins at war. Democrats say any offset should come not from the VA budget, but the Pentagon. The VFW says in a statement, quote, "A grateful nation pays its debts to veterans. It does not send them an invoice." Quill Lawrence, NPR News.
5: This is NPR.
0: And it's on WNYC in New York. I'm Sean Carlson. It's 92 degrees right now at 7:32. Governor Hochul says New York State is prepared for an increase in ICE agents if the Trump administration follows through with its recent threat. The governor says the state's been collaborating with New York City. She says they're ready for a possible increase in federal immigration enforcement.
8: Whether or not there's an actual surge, or as he's saying, it's going to be more strategic, we don't really know.
0: Earlier this week, President Trump's border czar, Tom Homan, said he's planning to send additional immigration officers to New York City. That was after Governor Hochul signed a measure banning local police from having cooperation agreements with ICE. The governor says Homan's rationale doesn't make sense since New York City didn't have a cooperation agreement to begin with. A New York City police officer assigned to Mayor Mamdani's security detail was indicted on attempted murder charges today. Prosecutors say he shot a man during an off-duty hunt for his own stolen car. WNYC's Charles Lane reports.
9: Prosecutors say Officer Jonathan Baez was searching for his stolen Honda in March when he held one man at gunpoint and fired into a parked car in the Bronx, hitting the passenger in the head. The victim remains on a ventilator. Prosecutors say there is no evidence he was involved in the theft. Baez pleaded not guilty and posted bail. The NYPD has suspended him without pay. His lawyer says Baez is entitled to the presumption of innocence.
0: The tri-state area is in a state of euphoria after the New York Knicks staged an unprecedented comeback in Game 4 of the NBA Finals. WNYC's Hannah Frischberg has more.
10: Following the Knicks' win Wednesday night, New York broke out in joy. The scene on St. Mark's between 1st and A was explosive, although far from unique across the boroughs. Across social media, there are videos of fans dancing in the street, chanting for the city's home team, and belting Alicia Keys together. Elsewhere, crowds set off fireworks and climbed city infrastructure. Meanwhile, the Empire State Building shined blue and orange in support. Game 5 of the finals is this Saturday, June 13th, and similar antics are sure to follow. Grab your phones.
0: If the Knicks win on Saturday, they secure their first championship since 1973. 92 degrees right now here in lower Manhattan. We're going to see lows tonight around 7.

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1: This is All Things Considered from NPR News. I'm Elsa Chang in Culver City, California.
2: And I'm Mary Louise Kelly in Washington. President Trump has named Jay Clayton to serve as the next Director of National Intelligence. Clayton appears to be an uncontroversial nominee. He currently serves as a federal prosecutor. He previously led the Securities and Exchange Commission. But the president's pick comes too late to avoid some big collateral damage. NPR Congress reporter Eric McDaniel is here in the studio to tell us more. Hi, Eric.
3: Hey.
2: Okay, first, start by telling us a little bit more about Jay Clayton.
3: I mean, more or less, the most important thing people need to know is that he's being received well in the Senate, where he needs 50 votes to be confirmed to be DNI. Republican leader John Thune and top Intel Democrat Mark Warner have both expressed some optimism around the pick. In addition to being a prosecutor and former SEC head, Clayton was an accomplished attorney in the private sector. And while he's been the U.S. attorney in the Southern District of New York, the office has done a couple high-profile things, not least of which is the indictment of former Venezuelan President Nicolas Maduro. And his biggest credential, he's been confirmed by the Senate before and follows up a pick last week by President for an acting DNI, someone else, that went over like a lead balloon in the Capitol.
2: Right. Not least because that pick had no discernible national security credentials.
3: Right. We are talking about Bill Pulte. The president picked him to replace the current Director of National Intelligence, Tulsi Gabbard, on a temporary acting basis. Pulte, for those playing along at home, is best known not for any policy priorities he's advanced as director of the Federal Housing Finance Agency, but instead as a partisan attack dog for the president, as the guy who used mortgage documents to allege that the president's perceived foes, people like Democratic Senator Adam Schiff of California, have committed fraud. Schiff denies wrongdoing. Pulte was also a big cheerleader in Trump's attempt to push out former Fed Chair Jerome Powell.
2: And Congress did not like that.
3: No, Congress didn't like how he used his post at this federal housing agency to go after the president's enemies. In fact, it led Democrats, including huge intelligence community boosters like Connecticut Representative Jim Hines and Mark Warner, to block the attention of this big deal spy tool called FISA 702. This is a tool that's been a pillar of U.S. national intelligence for almost 20 years. Mm-hmm. It allows the government to collect electronic communications of hundreds of thousands of foreign nationals located outside of the U.S. each year. Think calls, texts, emails. And it's going to lapse starting tomorrow, in large part because of how mad Democrats were that Pulte might use the spy agency to attack Trump's foes, like he did at the housing agency. The House isn't even expected to be back in Washington to vote on a renewal until the week of June 22nd.
2: Okay, a couple quick questions. One, could Pulte still come in and be acting DNI while we wait and Clayton gets a confirmation vote?
3: President Trump was asked about this just a little earlier today in the Oval Office. He said Pulte would be there, quote, for a short while, but he didn't say how long.
2: Okay, now, second, go back for a moment to that surveillance tool, FISA 702, that you mentioned, that is lapsing. But is it still going to lapse? Where does that stand?
3: It is still going to lapse. Both chambers of Congress have left town.
2: Mm-hmm.
3: That's bad in that it shows the president doesn't have a lot of regard for congressional realities right now. He didn't even have to announce Pulte when he did. It was sort of an unforced rake stump. But it's not so scary because FISA can still be used for many months under existing authorization. So unless a lot of telecom companies stop providing these communications, which is unlikely but not impossible, the government will still be able to use it without issue to keep track of big threats to things like the World Cup and America's 250th celebrations.
2: Okay, real quick timeline for Clayton to get a confirmation vote.
3: Next Wednesday at 2 p.m. This was announced almost immediately. I can't imagine he'll have any trouble getting through, but he might face some really tough questions from some senators.
2: NPR's Eric McDaniel. Thanks, Eric.
3: Thank you.
1: All right, New York Knicks fans are probably all over your social media feeds right now because after last night's game, the Knicks are one game away from being crowned NBA champions. Now, this is important because the Knicks have not been to the NBA Finals since 1999, and they have not won a championship since 1973. They've also been, I'm sorry, the laughingstock of the sports world for so many years, so you can imagine how much this moment means to fans right now. And no one is closer to Knicks fandom right now than Trent Simonian. He is the creator of Side Talk, the social media account that does man-on-the-street interviews with Knicks fans after the games. And he joins us now. Welcome, welcome.
4: Thank you. Thank you for having me.
1: So last night's game

0: probably one of the best moments in recent sports history. Like, the Knicks came back from being 29 points behind to win the game in the very final moments against the San Antonio Spurs. My friends were going insane in New York. I mean, they were flooding my phone. It was actually getting kind of annoying. What was it like for you?
1: It was a roller coaster of emotions in New York. The beginning of the game was kind of sad. It was kind of quiet. They were down 29. People were talking about going home, saying that the Knicks were cursed. They were going to blow it. And slowly but surely, they were coming back. And then, as we all saw with that crazy play by OG Anunoby, the Knicks are back, and the streets were going crazy. It was an amazing night.
0: Okay, you started your social media account during the pandemic. How have the interviews changed over the years, would you say?
1: When we first started the show, it was kind of very basic, you know, question and answer in the park or things like that. And we kind of now just go around and let people say what they want to say. And the energy is just getting crazier and crazier now, especially with all this Knicks fandom. So we love kind of being the voice of New York.
0: Also, what I love about your videos is they show the diversity of New York, the way everyone mixes and mingles with each other in that city. God, I miss it so much. Does it feel like the city is really united right now?
1: Absolutely.
0: Yeah.
1: Everyone's talking about them. They're standing together outside of bars, watching on projectors, watching TVs in the back of trucks. Everyone's excited and united, and I think it's really special.
0: What are you learning about people, about Knicks fans even, as you're making these videos? I'm so curious. Anything?
1: In short, they're crazy, but in the best way possible.
0: Did you really learn that, though, or you knew that?
1: No, I knew that, but it's so interesting to see what kind of creative things they come up with to show how excited they are. You know, they randomly will diss rappers from the opposing city. They'll be burning random jerseys. They'll call out players or celebrities who were just born in those towns. So I really love the creativity that New Yorkers have, especially Knicks fans.
0: You also have a new podcast, right, called We Outside by Side Talk? Yeah?
1: Yes, it's super fun.
0: It's super fun. I saw you recently had the mayor, Zoran Mamdani, who's a huge Knicks fan. Was there something you learned about Mamdani that you didn't know before that surprised you?
1: Yes, I learned that he is honestly an authentic New Yorker that bikes around more than anyone I've ever seen. There's this rideshare app in New York called City Bike where you can pretty much pick up a bike anywhere you want to go. I personally thought I was cool because I had like 750 rides. He has like 4,000 rides or something ridiculous.
0: Okay.
1: So he really gets around. So
0: that's
1: I think that proves he's really a New Yorker.
0: Okay, so game 5 of the NBA Finals is on Saturday. If the Knicks win, they will become the NBA champions. Just tell me how you're feeling.
1: I'm feeling excited more than anything. A little nervous for the chaos, but I know that the city officials will have it under control. But actually, I don't know if I know that, but it's going to be really fun.
0: Right, it will be. That was Trent Simonian. He is the creator of Side Talk. Thank you so much, Trent. Good luck to you and to the Knicks.
1: Thank you so much. Go Knicks.

0: You know it is almost summer when you start seeing vendors dragging their coolers around New York City parks and beaches selling nutcrackers on a hot sunny day. You know what I'm talking about, right? Those brightly colored, ice-cold, strong alcoholic drinks that you don't really know what's inside, but you buy one anyway. What's the deal behind nutcrackers? Well, joining us now is All Things Considered producer Elizabeth Shui, who researched the nutcrackers' origin story for this week's Looped In newsletter. All right, Elizabeth, for people who maybe do not know what a nutcracker is, just tell us what a nutcracker is.
1: Yeah, so like you said, they're homemade cocktails that are usually pretty cheap. They're very sweet. They're very strong. Mm-hmm. And if they're good, they're ice cold.
0: Yeah.
1: And sometimes vendors would freeze them overnight so that by the time they give it to you, it's almost like a slushy, which is like perfect for a hot beach day.
0: Totally.
1: And like you said, they're brightly colored, almost looking like candy, which gives away how sweet they are. And nutcrackers are known for having a strong kick to it, especially with all that sugar. So if you want to get drunk fast, maybe nutcrackers are the way to go. You know, New York's open container laws technically ban drinking in public, but people have been selling them since the 90s.
0: Yeah, right. I mean, yeah, to that point, I've seen nutcrackers around forever. I didn't even know there was an origin story. Where did they even come from?
1: Rumor has it they started on the Upper West Side at a restaurant called Flor de Mayo. It's a Chinese Peruvian restaurant that's been around since 1977.
0: Wow.
1: And it's one of the few Chino Latino restaurants left in the city. But apparently in the early 90s, restaurant manager Jose Chu, who still works there, and his friends came up with it because they were tired of drinking low quality liquor. So they decided to make one with high quality liquor, with amaretto, Bacardi 151, pineapple juice, and other ingredients. And he told me it was an instant hit because it was so strong yet tasted so good. And when I asked him to describe the taste,
2: tastes like a robotism. Works like one too.
3: Yeah, that's the sound good. Like, how do you?
2: It does taste like a robotism, but then people love it.
0: Robotism. Okay,
1: I will say I did taste it, and it did taste exactly like cough syrup, but it went really well with what I got, which was a lomo saltado.
0: Wow.
1: So Jose made this during the holiday season, so he was watching a TV ad for the Rockettes at the bar, and he decided to name the drink Nutcracker, which is where the name comes from.
0: Right. I got to admit, I didn't really think that there was like an original Nutcracker. So the one that you had at a Flor de Mayo, is it the same as the Nutcrackers that you just get on the street on the beach or something?
1: No, not at all. They taste completely different. They've evolved a lot in the last 30 years. So from Flor de Mayo, they hit the streets pretty fast. I talked with Leo Fuentes, who goes by Lead Black, and he's the founder of Uptown Collective, which is a local news site that covers Upper Manhattan. And he told me that his barber was a newly arrived immigrant from the Dominican Republic and was one of the first people to start selling nutcrackers on their own outside of Flor de Mayo. And according to the story, she got her friend to flirt with one of the bartenders at Flor de Mayo to get the secret ingredient.
0: Okay.
1: And she got it. Then she started selling them for $10 a bottle at her barbershop, and it proved to be the perfect side hustle.
4: This has name recognition. I want to be cool. I want to have it. I want to try it. You know, and then once you try it, okay, I got hammered for like 10 bucks, 5 bucks. You know, and it wasn't like completely yucky. It was kind of sweet. And, you know, the sweetness is also part of like why you get so inebriated, right?
1: So from there, the drink just spread beyond Upper Manhattan. And now we can find them in all 5 boroughs anywhere during the summer.
0: Yeah, totally. Well, did you meet one of these people who sell nutcrackers in public spaces?
1: Yes.
0: Yeah.
1: I met Jerome Guthrie at a cookout at Marcus Garvey Park in Harlem. Uh-huh. And he sells his own homemade drinks under the name Headbangers.
0: Okay.
1: And this is how he describes what a nutcracker tastes like.
2: So a nutcracker is like a fruity, tropical drink. It was made to have like a hard impact, like it packs a punch. And a bunch of different people do different things. I've seen people put like Jolly Ranchers, gummy worms. You can use a whole bunch of different juices. You can get creative.
1: So as you can hear, it's pretty different from the original one at Flor de Mayo, but it's still called a nutcracker. He started selling his own nutcrackers as a side hustle in 2013, but it's not a hustle for him anymore. He says that in the summers, he's selling out every single day because it's so hot. And now it's its main source of income, and it helps pay his bills and support his child.
0: Wow, entrepreneurship. Okay. Like we've been saying, these things have been around for a while. They're pretty trendy, like in the 90s. Why have they lasted for so long?
1: Led told me what he thinks made it so successful is because, again, in the 90s, it was this like unique drink everyone was talking about. They're like, you got to get the nutcracker at Flor de Mayo. It's so good. Like, you just feel it in like in 3 sips.
0: Yeah.
1: What he thinks made it so big is there are big personalities from Upper Manhattan who are just really good at marketing their own drink. Even if it was slightly different from Flor de Mayo, they still called it a nutcracker. Mm-hmm. And it just became a thing where if someone had a strong entrepreneurial spirit, they would just copy and just make their own homemade cocktail, call it Nutcracker, and sell them on the streets, in parks and beaches.
0: Right.
1: But really, to Led, the Nutcracker means more. Nutcracker started with Chinese immigrants in Florida Mayo, and it was popularized by Dominican immigrants in Upper Manhattan. And the hustle still exists in vendors today like Jerome.
4: To me, the story of Nutcracker is a story of immigrant innovation. Taking a bad situation and finding a way to make a living, to rise above, you know, the situation that you're currently in.
1: Led told me that New York City is a place that's so dynamic and constantly adapting to changes, and a Nutcracker is a perfect example to that.
0: All right, right on. You can read Elizabeth's column on the history of Nutcrackers and find more stories like this in our newsletter, Looped In NYC. 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Elizabeth, cheers. Thanks so much.
1: Thanks, Sean.
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7: This is All Things Considered from NPR News. I'm Elsa Chang.
8: And I'm Mary Louise Kelly. Getting a promotion at the Pentagon seems to be getting harder under Defense Secretary Pete Hegseth. Over the last several months, Hegseth has personally blocked or delayed the promotions of several officers across the military branches, and a disproportionate number of those officers are women and people of color. The reasons why and how Congress is responding is something I discussed with NPR correspondents Kat Lonsdorf and Tom Bowman on our national security podcast, Sources and Methods. Tom, what's going on?
9: Well, first of all, the 24 officers, their names have been withdrawn from the promotion list. 60% of them are black or female officers. And they're from all the services, Mary Louise, Navy captains, Air Force and Army colonels, and two Marine one-star generals. So I reached out to Congressman Pat Ryan. He's a New York Democrat who did two combat tours in Iraq, and he's pushing an amendment, and he got a full approval from the Armed Services Committee on a voice vote. And he's basically saying, listen, we want Secretary Hegseth to explain why each officer was withdrawn from these promotion lists. And it's highly unusual for a defense secretary to reach down at that level, the colonel level and the Navy captain level, and withdraw people from the list. And there's no explanation for this.
8: As you go through their bios, Tom, are there red flags? Is there anything you can see that might be the reason?
9: Well, it's funny you mention that, because I have the names of six of them, six of these officers. And get this, the Hill is trying to get the names of the other 18 officers. They didn't even know who these officers are.
8: Okay, so there's not like a list out there.
9: Correct.
8: Got it.
9: So I'm looking at one of these officers. They've commanded at various levels, worked in legislative affairs in Capitol Hill. Another one, Iraq Time, distinguished graduate, master's degree, worked with the Joint Chiefs of Staff. And I'm looking at some more here. Again, Iraq Time.
8: Okay, so distinguished graduate, combat veteran.
9: And there's no indication here. And one more, there's an officer whose brother is also an officer in the military. So everyone's scratching their heads. And I talked to a friend of one of these officers, right? And this friend told me, he said, this officer is dumbfounded. He said, I've done 30 years in the military, you know, no blemish on my record. I don't know why my name was withdrawn from the list, right?
10: And we should say, you know, Mary Louise, Tom and I have been looking into this. In order to be blocked or delayed a promotion, which is pretty uncommon, there has to be a real reason, like an egregious, you know, something you've done, you're under investigation, that kind of thing. And as far as we can tell, none of these people who have been recently blocked or delayed promotions
9: have
10: any kind of investigation to them.
9: That's absolutely right.
8: So we said lawmakers are asking questions about this. I know y'all are asking questions about this. What does the Pentagon say when you say, why are these people not being promoted?
9: Well, back in March, when they pulled some of these officers from the list, I reached out to Sean Parnell. He's the Pentagon spokesman. And he said, quote, under Secretary Hegseth, military promotions are given to those who have earned them. Meritocracy which reigns in this department, is apolitical and unbiased. But here's the thing we know about Secretary Hegseth. He has questioned officers in the past. Did this person get his job because of his race? Did this female officer get it because of her gender? We're done with this DEI thing. And I asked Congressman Ryan, I said, you know, what do you think's going on here? And he said, I think there are layered reasons for all of this. He said, part of it is Hegseth wants total loyalty, and anyone questioning him, like, he said, anyone with a sliver of independence gets axed. And he said, clearly, if you look at the stats, there's a racial and gender element here as well.
8: Is there any appeals process here, or can Pete Hegseth, or any defense secretary for that matter, block people's promotions for whatever reason they want? Do they have to explain it?
9: Well, again, as Kat was saying, you can pull someone off the list if there's an active investigation, if there's clear element of wrongdoing. But yeah, he can do it. Also, as we know, the offices serve at the pleasure of the president.
10: Mm-hmm. Right.
9: Right. So the Hegseth or anyone can go to the president and say, hey, this guy's got to go.
8: I guess it's just to zoom out a little bit. This obviously matters hugely to the people in question. Do we know, is there a way to measure what effect it may or may not be having on morale, on operational readiness or performance?
9: There's no question it's having an effect on morale. People I talk with who are in the military or in the retired community say there's an element of fear now at the Pentagon. You don't want to raise your head, raise your hand, say anything against the policy or even question it. So I think clearly it's going to have, it has a problem with morale. And also, Congressman Ryan said, this could have an effect on recruiting as well.
8: That was NPR Pentagon correspondent Tom Bowman. You also heard correspondent Kat Lonsdorf. We were talking on NPR's weekly national security podcast, Sources and Methods. You can listen wherever you get your podcasts.
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8: Ruth Hassman's home in British Columbia is where you will find the Teddy Bear Hospital. 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
11: I have a huge dining room table that I've taken over, and it's my shop, and I've got stuffies all over in various conditions.
7: And it's a lot more than just teddy bears.
11: I checked my Instagram. I've had over 63 different animals or, you know, dolls or whatever. So I hadn't realized that I had that many, but, dogs and cats and monkeys and cows. And
8: more than 1,000 loveys made whole again by Hassman's needle and thread and some gentle care.
11: Sloth, Santa Claus, kangaroo, Bugs Bunny, and the list goes on.
7: Hassman has been taking in the stuffed family members for 15 years. And before that, she was sewing teddy bears from old coats and collecting critical supplies.
11: I have drawers and drawers of fabrics that I've kept because the bears are well used, and the stuffies that you can get in the thrift stores are fairly brand new. So I save things that are well used, and I'm able to use little pieces of fabric to fur graft some of the older bears.
8: Children often reach out to the teddy bear doctor to thank her for her and her team's help. And in at least one case, Hassman received a letter from the actual patient.
11: I get notes from the child, and I have one here that was actually the teddy bear wrote to me. So it's a picture of the bear. It says, thanks. And inside it says, thank you for saving my life, from Teddy to Dr. Ruth.
7: Aw, with her help, stuffies too frail to survive another round in the washing machine get second chances, extra years to provide comfort through bumpy bedtimes, movie marathons, and long road trips.
11: That's the other thing that in fixing these, it's keeping the memories alive.
8: Keeping the memories alive with plenty of time to make more, thanks to the teddy bear doctor.
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0: 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It is On Point. That's followed by Latino USA at 9 p.m. this evening. On the show tonight, Brooklyn-born actress Rosie Perez traces the birth of salsa in Nueva York and shares the story of Fania Records. That's at Latino USA. It's at 9 o'clock tonight on WNYC. Q is at 10. 90 degrees right now here in Lower Manhattan. We're going to see a low of about 72 tonight. Possibility of some showers and thunderstorms probably later on this evening. For tomorrow, much of the same. It's going to be super hot. We're going to see a high of about 95 tomorrow afternoon. It's going to be humid. With that humidity, it's going to feel like 101 degrees. We're going to see lows again in the low 70s with more rain and thunderstorms possible. Looking ahead to Saturday, it's going to be a little bit cooler, highs in the mid-80s. It's WNYC on a Thursday evening. It's just about 8 p.m.
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14: Lyme disease is on the rise.
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